0: interesting and stimulating at times.
1: Thank you.
0: I'd like to comment about the couple of things that you've mentioned tonight. Government misinformation about diseases and whatnot.
1: Well, I'm not officially accusing the government of that. It's just that I think that if it came to it, they'd lie.
0: Well, you're correct, because I served three tours in Vietnam, and I got publications from back home here when I was overseas that stated that we had won certain victories when there was no such locations, and it was all misrepresentation to mislead and the American public so that the protesters against the Vietnam War would have less to stand on. I also wanted to say to you, Mr. Bell, that I think the greatest enemy that this country has is Mr. Clinton and his cronies that are running around in Washington. Being a veteran myself, I would not follow Clinton into battle, let alone I'm very leery of the people wanting to serve in the United States government under this man. How can he morally justify sending anybody into a combat zone when he never was one himself?
1: Well, he can't, and it's going to be a big, big problem. The answer is he can't, and there are going to be a lot of people like you. And I think, by the way, that you're wrong.
0: I'm wrong about what?
1: Yeah, I don't think that you follow any president into war. I think you make a determination about whether you go to war or not, you know, based on our national security or your sense of patriotism or a lot of different, for whatever reason you're going to muster. But I really don't think that this president, one way or the other, has much to do about it.
0: Well,
1: with it.
0: I meant that solely as a theoretical comment. So far as he would not lead me, per se, in war, but he sure as heck can get me there.
1: Yeah. All right. Thank you very, very much for the call. KWN Las Vegas. By the way, for those of you who get the first 2 hours of the program now, you've got a real treat coming. You've got a real treat coming because in the first 2 hours of the program, we interviewed one of the men who was one of the six soldiers who were in Germany who went AWOL after playing with or investigating a Ouija board. It was the doggonest story you've ever heard. They were given honorable discharges. And if you want to hear the whole interview laid out, it'll be in the next 2 hours if they are repeated at whatever station you're listening to. On the wild card line, you're on the air.
2: Good morning, Mr. Bell.
1: Hello. Turn your radio off, please.
2: It is off.
1: Where are you?
2: I'm just calling from Tacoma, Washington.
1: Tacoma. KBI. Yes, sir.
2: I just wanted to give you just a real brief rundown of where this June the 9th thing started.
1: Where?
2: It was Pastor John Hinkle in May 13th of 93. At about 2 o'clock in the morning, was awakened with a vision from God. And in his vision, he was given the scripture Isaiah 25:6. In which it said that the veil of evil would be ripped from the earth. And along with that, gave him a couple of little tidbits. And sometime after that, he was on TBN, where they announced this big thing, and it just kind of took off from there.
1: Well, taken off it has, because I've had a lot of... I finally came on with it this morning. I've had so many letters, so many faxes, that it finally added up to... a story just because of its wide distribution, if nothing else.
2: Well, a lot of people got involved in it after, you know, after the fact and also leading up to it, like this Kim Clement. He's an evangelist from South Africa. And you heard a little bit about what he had to say earlier. And,
1: yes.
2: He also, in addition to that, he talked about the Great Death, which would occur 20 months after Clinton took office. And if you do the math and everything, from the day he was inaugurated, it works out to be mid-June. So it was a lot of these things coming together, and I think come this time tomorrow morning, a lot of people are going to be having a little different attitude.
1: All right, sir.
2: Out there on the left coast.
1: All right, thank you. Well, we'll have an opportunity to find out in short order, huh? I don't know. The only thing I will say is that, yes, I feel something is coming. Don't know what it is. It's kind of that nagging feeling that you have sort of in the back of your mind, that something that keeps, you know, working on you, that something is coming. And I think this may be enhanced in my case by listening to so many people who believe that it is coming.
3: 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And now, Art Bell.

0: 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And now, Art Bell.
1: Oh, and give another view, because we had another show before about dangers of Ouija boards. And
2: oh, yes.
1: I think it's a danger when people open up themselves to unknown forces. You don't know what's out there.
2: That's right.
1: You know, you can so kind of give both sides of the story. And I think it's something that has to do with the first commandment. Thou shalt not have strange gods before you. And that means opening yourselves to unknown forces, strange, fascinating things that could be, you know, antithetical to a lot of the Judeo-Christian beliefs.
2: Well, that's right. You can never tell what a walk in.
1: Right, exactly.
2: That's right. If you open a door, then something with green fangs and big teeth.
1: Well, not necessarily that.
2: That munches on Christians in one bite.
1: Well, have you heard of Malachi Martin?
2: Malachi Martin, who's that?
1: Yeah, he's been on Larry King a few times, but you could be so fortunate to have an exorcist or something like that. Someone has personal experience with things like that. He might give a testimony that there are things that be under understanding and not necessarily good, but
2: there's no question about that. Listen, my friend, I must go.
1: I'll be looking forward to this first 2 hours, though, about that Ouija board show.
2: It'll be coming up next. And
1: okay.
2: That was a big national story. You'll find that fascinating. Enjoy that now in Hawaii, I guess. I want to thank you all. I hope I see you on June 9th, last hour. We'll have 1 hour to worry through, and then it'll be June 10th. But even then, will we be clear? Because it might occur, whatever it is, right up until the 16th. Either way, I know that this may seem out of place this morning, but I'll say it anyway. Everybody out there, have a nice day.

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0: from the high desert and the great American Southwest. I bid you all good, well, evening, morning, afternoon, whatever the time may be and whatever time zone you reside in, because we cover all of them one way or the other with this program, Coast to Coast AM. The weekend version begins. Well, I don't know how many of you have seen it yet. Obviously quite a few, because I've been sent, oh, I don't know, about 1,000 links to it. The Drudge Report. And as a result of the Drudge Report headline, it is right at the very top of the Drudge Report. We're going to have this hour, in a moment, my co-author, or I'm his co-author, whatever, of the coming global superstorm, now, of course, spawning a movie based in part on the coming global superstorm called The Day After Tomorrow. And right at the top of the Drudge Report, it says, along with a picture of a city under siege by tornadoes, coming superstorm. Fox climate change movie irks Bush administration. Ice age outrage. Saturday, April 24th, 2004, 10:05, 27. Federal agency employees not to comment publicly on Fox's new summer fuss film, The Day After Tomorrow, a $125 million disaster movie on global warming. The flick, which depicts how accumulating smokestack and tailpipe gases set off an instant ice age, is set to open May 28th. Few climate experts think such prospect is likely. The New York Times is, however, planning to report on Sunday, according to newsroom sources at the Drudge Report, but the prospect that moviegoers might be alarmed or will be alarmed enough to blame the Bush administration for inattention to climate change has stirred alarm at the space agency. Now get this, quote, no one from NASA is to do interviews or to otherwise comment on anything having to do with the film, said an April 1st message to employees. Developing. That's what Matt usually adds at the bottom of any story about this sort of thing. Developing. Well, it's developing all right. I have a lot of comments on this. I suspect Whitley does as well. And so, you know, a million people have sent me links. So now I'm in trouble with George Bush. Well, great. Actually, I kind of like George Bush, minus a couple of things. As far as inattention to climate change is concerned, yes, I do have a big concern with that, a really big one. Whether it's accumulating smokestack or tailpipe stuff, I have no idea. This may be an absolute cyclical change and have nothing to do with anything man does, or it may. As I have always preached, I really don't know. I really don't know. What I do know is that it appears to be happening, and it appears to be underway right now. So the book and the movie are both rather timely. In a moment, Whitley Strieber, stay right there. By the way, if you check out my webcam photo up at coasttocoastam.com, just up at the upper left-hand corner and click on webcam, you'll see me happily holding up. I went trudging into Walmart the other day looking for a book. I'm an avid reader. I devour, I don't know, just a book every 2 days or so. And look at what I found. Would you look at what I found? The book, The Day After Tomorrow by Whitley Strieber, done from the screenplay of the movie that is about to descend upon the Bush administration. Here is Whitley Strieber, author of, oh, gee, all kinds of books, zillions of books now, a very prolific author indeed, one of my favorites, co-author of War Day, and, of course, The Day After Tomorrow, now author of Day After Tomorrow as well. Whitley, welcome to the program.
1: Well, I'm glad to be here, Art. Urgent HQ direction began a message emailed on April 1 to dozens of scientists and officials at NASA's Goddard Space Flight Center in Greenbelt, Maryland. That is the lead in a story that has just been published on the New York Times website within the past few minutes.
0: Oh, really?
1: And it is about the movie, it goes on to say, no one from NASA is to do interviews or otherwise comment on anything having to do with the film.
0: So it's true.
1: Said the April 1 message, which was sent by Goddard's top press officer. Any news media wanting to discuss science fiction versus science fact about climate change will need to seek comment from individuals or organizations not associated with NASA, which is quite amazing.
0: That is. Now,
1: down at the bottom of the story, it says, if environmentalists distance themselves from the movie, they will be squandering a gift, said Dr. Daniel B. Botkin, an emeritus professor of ecology at the University of California, Santa Barbara. Quote, I think it's a good educational opportunity that we should treat a disaster movie as entertainment and not get upset that it's a distortion. But $125 million on global warming must be a record for publicizing the issue.
0: Mm.
1: So it's interesting. This article by Andrew C. Revkin, unless this is a shortened version in the online edition, he interviewed me for over an hour, and our book, neither our book nor the interview is mentioned a word of it in the article.
0: Hmm. So, Lewis in San Diego writes, hey Art, of all the subjects you've covered on Coast over the years, nothing has ever produced an official response from Washington. Not quite true. There are a couple things I've done. Anyway, their reaction to global superstorm is all the evidence needed to confirm that you and Whitley got it right. Actions speak much louder than words. Lewis, San Diego.
1: Well, on my website, as of about 2 hours ago, if you go to unknowncountry.com and click on the Mind Frame section, you will see the latest Whitley's journal, which is Sudden Climate Change Has Begun. The process is underway.
0: Sure.
1: The weather that we are seeing across the United States right now is a result of this change, and I can be real specific about what I mean. Last summer, a strange thing happened on the U.S. East Coast, all the way from Maine down to Florida. When people went swimming,
0: mm-hmm.
1: It was suddenly really cold.
0: That's right.
1: And they were mystified. We were not mystified, and the reason we weren't was we'd been watching the Gulf Stream change its course over the past couple of years. And the result of this is that cold water from the polar seas was kind of leaking, if you will, all the way down the coasts to Florida. And to me, this meant the next thing that we would find out would be somebody who was out there studying this was going to say the currents were slowing down. Sure enough, no less than Woods Hole Oceanographic Institute, ridiculed on some talk shows as being a liberal thing. Where they get that, I don't know.
0: No, they're just scientific.
1: It's just scientific. The thing is, it has nothing to do with the ideology. In nature, 2 and 2 always equals 4, no matter how much you yell.
0: Unless you're a politician, then you can make it 5
1: well,
0: if you have to.
1: Yeah, until people look up and notice that the clouds are getting kind of dark. But anyway, sure enough, Woods Hole said that the changes, the slowing of the North Atlantic current was astounding. And now NASA has just announced a couple of days ago
0: the satellites confirm it.
1: A critical part of the system called the subpolar gyre has been slowing for a long time. We're seeing the consequences of it now in the weather pattern in America, in my opinion.
0: Mm-hmm.
1: That is to say, we basically are still we've had a very long, very harsh winter. We're still in a winter weather pattern in this country. Meanwhile, in the tropics, all that warm air is literally becoming warmer and warmer, and it's being forced to the south because the jet stream still has not changed to a summer pattern,
0: mm-hmm.
1: even though late. Now, when it does change over the next few weeks, it can't be more than a few more weeks, you're going to see, I think, quite violent weather. I don't know how violent or how complex the storms, but we just saw a couple of big supercells pop up in Oklahoma yesterday.
0: A couple. I'll tell you something, Lee. As you know, I'm a ham operator. The static was absolutely unmanageable. We took a look at the lightning map and some of the forecasts, and you're right about supercells. They're actually across most of Texas and Oklahoma and Oh, my God, Whitley, it was a terror what was going on there, just a terror.
1: We were up all night, my wife and I, not all night, but until 3 o'clock in the morning, because of the continuous lightning and the racket of the storms
0: sure.
1: that were taking place here in San Antonio.
0: Well, you know, it's fair to say, I mean, in spring there are always storms and tornadoes
1: yeah.
0: in the Midwest. I mean, that happens. It just happens. However, the ferocity and frequency of these is obviously increasing. The changes are obviously occurring. So,
1: and you don't see blizzards
0: in Denver,
1: not of to that extent this late in the season normally. I mean, it's not unknown. None of it, because you know, there's nothing going on right now that is totally unknown. That may not remain true, and I'll tell you why not. One of the things that, as you recall, when we were doing research on Superstorm, that we found was a certain kind of iffy amount of evidence that there had been an event in the past where, I think, as I recall, we found a study of about an apple tree or something that had been frozen in full bloom
0: mm-hmm.
1: north of the Arctic Circle and never thawed out for
0: That's right.
1: thousands of years. And this, when we were writing our book, this was generally kind of discounted as being scientifically impossible.
0: Mm-hmm.
1: No longer. Last year in Peru, a plant was found buried in a glacier that had been inundated with snow so quickly that it had not rotted. It had literally frozen where it stood, meaning that that the snows that had caused this glacier, it had dropped within a matter of hours. The plant did not reappear for 5,000 years. Now, caught in the same disaster, apparently across the world in Europe, was the famous Iceman who was inundated with snow and didn't thaw out again for 5,000 years.
0: Mm-hmm.
1: So something happens during these climactic events. At that time, there was a brief period of sudden climate change that didn't really evolve into anything. It may have been caused by dust from a comet. We're not really sure what caused it, but it was just it lasted about a century then. But what we know is that during the course of it, there were these extraordinary events where there was fundamental change that lasted until the current period. We have no idea at all what that weather process is. We have never seen it before.
0: Okay, well, I guess I would like to make it clear. In the Drudge story, it says, the film depicts how accumulating smokestack and tailpipe gases sets off an instant ice age. I am not really comfortable saying that. I don't necessarily believe that at all.
1: It's not what the movie says either. I've read the script as, you know, in writing
0: yes.
1: the Day After Tomorrow book.
0: I know. Yeah. But my point is, and I really want to make this clear, this could be a normal, cyclical, however many thousand years event. It could be aided or sped up by the man of hand, hand of man, or it could be indeed the hand of man that is bringing this one on. I wouldn't have the slightest idea. I've been trying to get past that argument.
1: Yeah, me too, because it's not relevant.
0: It's not relevant. Not once it happens.
1: It's happening.
0: Yeah.
1: And we have needed to plan for this for 20 years. And another thing, everyone is leaping on the Bush administration. What about the Clinton administration? They didn't say anything about it. What about the previous Bush administration? What about the Reagan administration going on back, the Carter administration? These issues were already present in the mid-80s when I wrote my book, Nature's End. Nobody cared then. Nobody anywhere in the world. The only leadership, real leadership, that has been ever shown in this area is the previous Canadian prime minister. And what did he come up with the Canadian Prime Minister's plan, which is a plan which individuals can carry out in their homes at no cost to industry at all, that any world leaders, if any of those presidents had come up and to the table and said, let's take this seriously, we would have at least whether this is a cyclical event we can't prevent or not, we could have reduced our own carbon dioxide output considerably.
0: Sure.
1: And nobody did it. If anyone wants to find out about it, it's on the Quick Watch section of my website. And you can, the whole plan is just laid out right there. And if you want to do it in your own home, you can. It's not hard. It's not expensive.
0: Well, anyway, I kind of agree with the fellow who sent me the email. If we hadn't hit something very hard on the head, I mean, you never see an administration through NASA or its own devices come out and sort of preemptively go at a movie the way they're going at this one. You just don't ever see that till now. Do you?
1: Well, I saw it, actually. It happened to me when I wrote War Day.
0: Well, really?
1: Yeah, they got very annoyed because at the time, the administration was beating the drums that limited nuclear war was winnable and survivable.
0: I remember that period, yes.
1: Yeah, and War Day reminded everyone that, yeah, that might be true, but it was going to still be kind of unpleasant. And it sort of killed the idea of hardening American industrial sites and stuff that was floating around at the time. And yeah, the administration was very annoyed, and it became known as the War Day scenario when it was eventually adopted by some of the scientists involved, Dr. Costa-Sipis and so forth. And their strategy of provoking the Soviet Union into a limited nuclear war was shelved, basically. And so I've been there, and you know, but I don't know. It's very disturbing in a way because, of course, living here in San Antonio, I have a lot of friends who are close to the Bushes, and I know them to be wonderful people. And, you know, nobody, I mean, I know there's a lot of partisan people who say you have to hate Bush or you have to love Bush, et cetera.
0: No.
1: But let me give you an idea of what I mean by wonderful people. A few months ago, the son of a friend, who also was a friend of the Bushes, was in a very bad situation with cancer. And as busy as George W. Bush was, he took time out. He's all right now. He's in remission now, but he was at the time believed to be dying, and he wanted to go in the White House and to just see the White House. So a little tour was arranged for him. The White House was closed at the time because of the terrorism threat.
0: Right.
1: And he and his new wife and his mother-in-law went to the White House, and soon enough, they were ushered into the Oval Office. The president spent half an hour with this young couple, simply out of the goodness of his heart, as busy as he is.
0: Yeah.
1: Simply to say to this young man and to give him hope. And it was extraordinary. Now, I tell this story on purpose now because we're in the middle of a battle, and the president has been, it's hard for an administration to change its position on something. But I think they will change their position on this. I think they have to.
0: Well, I'm not anti-Bush. Period. In fact, I'm sort of apolitical. I look at situations, I'm not full of political frothing ideology at all. But with regard to what's going on right now with the climate, I guess there is no choice. You're going to bump into the politicians when you begin talking about something of this magnitude.
1: Well, you are, especially in the case with an administration who has taken, which has said there is no such thing as global warming and has even gone so far as to send a memo to Congress to supportive congressmen saying that you know how to kind of spin this during the course of the campaign. And unfortunately, I think that they need to change their position on this, that this is something that we need to address and something we can do something about, probably.
0: That is their firm position. There is no such thing as global warming.
1: At the moment.
0: Uh-huh.
1: But I think before the election, that's going to change. In fact, I could guarantee it almost.
0: Well, how does that statement square with the ice at the north part of the world and the ice at the south part of the world melting? really fast.
1: Well, the thing is, Art, I was looking through my old journal entries, and I was saying on last August that this was beginning to happen, and it would be fairly soon. And I was thinking about back when we were working on the book, we were figuring like 25 years hence, not 4 or 5.
0: Yes, and certainly not coincident with the opening of the movie on May 28th.
1: No, it's
0: and this is not a promo. Well, I guess it is a promo for the movie, but
1: sure it is.
0: A sort of one that has to be told because of what's actually happening. We'll be right back.

Let sight, sound, smell or touch the something inside that we need so much. The sight of a touch or the scent of a sound or the strength of an oak roots deep in the ground. The wonder of flowers to be covered and then to burst up through tarmac to the sun again. Or to fly to the sun without burning a wing. To lie in a meadow and hear

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1: Oh, we're on a ride, all right. Believe me, we're on a ride. It's like we're on a roller coaster. Ever been on one? It's like we're sitting there in one of the first cars, a big roller coaster. And this ride is already underway, folks. A little while ago, you felt the first little jerk, and you started up that first mountainous hill. And you're kind of chugging along. You're almost at the top of the hill, and you're almost ready to look down on that big plunge that you're about to take. Oh, yeah. We're on a ride. Whitley Strieber, back in a moment. Right under the photograph on the Drudge Report of the city under siege, it says, coming superstorm. Fox's climate change movie irks Bush administration. Ice age outrage. That's what it says. I guess, Whitley, it's going to be, it looks like, all I've seen, of course, is the trailer so far, which is
2: right.
1: Stand the hair right up on the back of your neck for sure. And I don't know whether it's really going to turn out to be an outrage for the administration or not. I think the fact that there has been no attention to what's going on with the climate from the political side. There's been plenty of late from the scientific side, but there has been none from the political side.
2: No.
1: Is an outrage.
2: Well, now, there is an article that just appeared literally in the past few minutes on the Minneapolis Star Tribune website saying that NASA has changed its position.
1: Oh!
2: Gretchen Cook Anderson, a NASA spokesperson, said the agency would make scientists available to discuss issues raised by the film.
1: What?
2: So
1: now, this is in the space of since we've been on the air.
2: Yeah, as far as I know, yeah, just within the past hour, because it certainly wasn't there an hour ago.
1: Well, heck, Whitley, I'll invite one of them on.
2: Absolutely, why not?
1: Yeah.
2: Mark Gordon, the film's producer, is making some good points. He says that all they need to be saying is the drama of the movie is fictional, but the fact is that global warming is real.
1: Uh-huh.
2: That's really the truth of it. And it's not even that, but where this all started? It all started with elements in the environmental movement squaring off against people who did not want government planning, and attempting to use this problem and many other problems as a way to reimpose in some countries, and in this country, impose a level of social planning that has been roundly rejected by mankind, and it is, and that's unwanted. And they never should have done it, because it isn't about reimposing some kind of socialist or Marxist planning structure on the society and enforcing and making all kinds of different things mandatory. It's really about leadership, and that is what we don't have, because there is so much the individual can do in his own life, and that's where it absolutely has to start.
1: Well, unfortunately, we're mortal beings, and we're around the planet for 80 to 100 and some odd years, whatever. That's it, and we're gone. Politicians have a greater mortality. They're there for 4 or 8 years or even longer.
2: And then they're gone.
1: And then they're gone. And
2: right.
1: So planning tends to take place for, if you're an individual, our short lifetimes. If you're a politician, the planning is for a much shorter time yet.
2: And yeah, and the point of our book was, yes, we did concentrate something that's probably going to unfold over a 10-year period into a short time for the purposes of telling the story, and they did the same thing in the movie. But nevertheless, that kind of planning that you're talking about should have started many years ago, because what we could be seeing really unfolding, beginning to unfold right now, is a change in climate that's going to leave, like, the growing season in all over Europe and North America much shorter.
1: Yes, and nobody is saying this is not survivable. What we're trying to pound in again and again is that with planning, it's much more survivable, and it could say, and so many lives could be saved if we began to realize what's going on and shifted our agricultural patterns and adjusted,
2: right? And if we spent the time and energy above all to find out exactly what's going on, because one of the great problems is that we don't really know, and unfortunately, one of the things that's been happening in the National Oceanic and Atmospheric Administration is that the paleoclimate research budget is being cut back.
1: Oh, good.
2: Yeah, and that's exactly the kind of thing we absolutely do not need, because that is where we can go to look for models for planetary climatic conditions that were similar to now, so that we can tell what the future may bring.
1: Well, here's the part I don't get. With the barrage of mainstream scientific recent alerts that have been issued, Woods Hole and such, why, parallel with that, would the administration be so solidly still on this it's not happening thing?
2: This is an administration like a few others. It's a lot like, oddly enough, the last Texas administration, the Johnson administration, in this respect. It's a tremendous amount of trouble changing its direction. They really have trouble saying, we want to do this another way now. This is not working right.
1: Or even we could have been wrong, and the science is now
2: God
1: here.
2: God forbid we were wrong. I mean, Lyndon Johnson couldn't do that. And, George, maybe it's something in the culture of Texas that makes it hard for people to do that.
1: No, I think it's in a lot of human beings. Once you take a very firm position, it's very hard to say, oops, I was wrong. But, I mean, the science, the amount of science coming out lately, some pretty dire stuff,
2: I might add.
1: It's overwhelming, yes. And so to continue to take that position, well, at least they're going to let NASA talk. That's amazing. I mean, it's just a few hours. Do you suppose the fact that it broke on Drudge caused somebody in the administration to say, oops, this is going to look really bad. I guess we better let them talk.
2: Well, I think they've been aware of the film for a while. I think they've been aware of the film since the beginning of the month. And I know from a friend that some copies of the of our book and of The Day After Tomorrow have been in the White House. I doubt you'd be very amazed if the president has read them, but I'm sure somebody has. And so it's definitely an issue that they're planning in one way or another to deal with. And unfortunately right now, what it looks like they're going to do is to deal with it by saying it's all nonsense and this is just fiction and it couldn't possibly happen. And what's so troubling to me is the scientific consensus is that sudden climate change is very much of a reality, but that it couldn't be this big, this violent, or this sudden.
1: Right.
2: And I'm just troubled by those plants under the glacier in Peru.
1: Exactly. I mean, there's a lot of scientific evidence that it has happened before. That should be part of their calculations.
2: What's troubling to me is something unknown has happened before, and we are not really looking at that at all, because nobody really wants to, and I don't know what it would be like, actually, if whatever that was blew up again. But, you know, even with the mammoths that have been so thoroughly debunked in north of the Arctic Circle, the fact remains that the fossils, however the animals died, the fossils were found
1: in their mouths
2: with the stuff,
1: their stomachs.
2: With temperate zone plants,
1: yes,
2: that they had been eating and that they certainly could never have eaten in that place again from the day they died until the day they were unearthed. And so whatever happened very suddenly, even if it was only over a few days, it happened suddenly, and it it was effectively permanent. And if you look at what happened in Peru, the scientists who looked at those plants are saying it happened really very suddenly. And to get to the story, you just go to in my website and put Peru in the search engine, mm-hmm. and you'll find the story immediately.
1: Well, all of this evidence, I mean, whether it's the contemporary Woods Hole stuff or whether it's archaeological evidence that is so clear or any of the rest of it, it just seems so overwhelming when you add it up with what's happening right now for them to be still just not coming off that position at all.
2: There's an urgent need for more study and an absolutely urgent need.
1: Not a moment to be cutting back budgets.
2: No. To look at the paleoclimate and find out just exactly what did happen in Peru and to determine exactly what that was, because you got 6 billion people living here now, and if that happens to anybody anywhere, it's going to be a real catastrophe.
1: Do me a favor and see if you can get a ticket to the movie over to Matt Lauer at NBC. I'd like him to see it. Listen, let's change subjects for a second. Since I've got you here, Whitley, coming up in the next hour, I've got Colm Kelleher, and we're going to be talking. I noticed that they put up a photograph of one of these black triangles. Black triangles are hot stuff right now. Actually, they have been for a long time.
2: Yeah.
1: And that was the one sighting my wife and I had. So I put an artist's rendition of to scale, actually, of exactly what my wife and I saw. So you see our little red car, and we're there, and I'm pointing up at this thing, which is exactly what I did. This black triangle thing is everywhere right now. And what do you know about ufology of the moment? I mean, what's going on?
2: Well, I am actually involved with a couple of things that are really interesting and strange. One of them is a story that we just received from a unknown country reader in Germany, and I'm looking at it right now. This will go up on Monday, day after tomorrow, on our site. Over Ramstein Air Force Base on January the 22nd, there was a really odd phenomenon. What it was seven pillars of light. At first they were balls of light, and then became pillars of light that were coming down from above. They would become fainter when clouds passed overhead, and then brighter when there were no clouds, meaning that they were coming, shining down from above.
1: Right.
2: There were auroras in the atmosphere there at the time, but this is no aurora. These things were absolutely stationary, and they lasted all night from approximately 11:30 p.m. until they dissipated as the morning sky, in the morning sky.
1: Hmm.
2: And what the odd thing was, at 11 p.m., there was a square shadow visible in the sky, and during the night, communications, cordless phones, internet,
1: mm-hmm.
2: quit working. The lights got worse, got brighter, and here's the part that's fascinating. There seemed to be kind of an electromagnetic effect connected with it. Now, recently in Italy, in Sicily, there has been a bizarre event taking place involving spontaneous fires breaking out in electrical appliances, primarily in electrical appliances and in cars and things.
1: Yeah, I saw something on your website about that.
2: Yeah, in a town there where even things that are cut off and isolated are bursting into flames, and there is a major scientific effort taking place in the town now,
1: trying to figure out why.
2: Yeah, exactly.
1: Do you think that it could be electromagnetic radiation of some sort?
2: Well, again, I think it's probably not UFO-related. I think it's probably a natural phenomenon.
1: Mm.
2: And, again, if you want to find out more, go to the website, go to the search engine, which is on the left-hand column about midway down the page, and just put in the word Sicily, S-I-C-I-L-Y, and you'll get all these stories right away.
1: Mm-hmm.
2: But in any case, it's disturbing to me because it again is a suggestion of the presence of a very bizarre unknown phenomenon that is in the case of Italy, at least they're studying it, But I doubt very much that if, for example, happened here in the United States, there would be any study. Everyone would immediately be saying, oh, well, it must be this or it must be that.
1: Mm-hmm. Why do you think the United States is so predisposed to, being such skeptics about any of this sort of material? Why do you suppose that is? We are that way, and other countries are not.
2: There's a culture of denial connected that's very powerful in this country. Well, a good example is in archaeology. In India, the Indian archaeological community is working hard to do undersea archaeology on this extraordinary apparent city that was found submerged in the Indian Ocean. American archaeologists won't touch it because it violates established theory. It shouldn't be there. And we have another case, a very, very fascinating case, of a skull that has been in the archaeological museum in Mexico City for a very long time, since the 50s, of an apparently, it looks like an Ainu skull, a Japanese skull. It's carbon dated to about 13,000 years ago, suggesting heresies that seafarers from Japan came to Mexico that long ago.
1: Oh, yes.
2: Now, this attempts to get this skull studied within the U.S. community failed again and again, but now the equipment necessary to do the kind of DNA study that is needed is available in Mexico, so they're going to do it themselves. And we will know, as the archaeologist involved said very simply, once we have this skull studied, we will know for certain whether or not people came from Japan. And somehow in the culture of science in our country, we've crossed a line between wanting to know the truth, whether or not it fits theory, to only wanting to know the truth if it fits theory.
1: Indeed. And I don't know how that happens to science within maybe a very strong, powerful nation like ours gets stodgy, and maybe the academic community tends to get stodgy, and why careers are held on certain theories, and if those theories get in trouble, then the feeling is the career gets in trouble too, and so.
2: Well, that's right. It's very true. In this country, if you make an assertion against theory that proves to be wrong, your career is in jeopardy.
1: Yeah.
2: And that's really not true in other societies at all.
1: It seems so counterintuitive, though, to what science claims it is.
2: It slows down the progress of scientific discovery. There's no question about it. But still, the United States has a magnificent scientific community. I mean, it is, and there are certain areas such as physics where these rules don't apply, and phenomenal progress is being made every day. Incredible stuff is being done.
1: Well, it's going to be very interesting to see where this, here we are a full month ahead of the movie, and already there's this incredible controversy swirling around it. I wonder what's going to happen when it actually comes out.
2: Well, I'm hearing that the Day After Tomorrow book is just literally flying off the shelves all over the world. It's coming out in different countries.
1: No doubt.
2: Yeah, and I'm sure Superstorm will be too, because it's going to be coming out side by side with it worldwide.
1: Well, so. When that hits, and then of course the movie actually comes out, I wonder if that is how this will be perceived, if there'll be a backlash against the current administration in Washington because of it.
2: Well, there'll be two things. You will find that it's going to be. There'll be a certain polarization. The supporters of the administration are going to be laughing at the movie and saying it's a load of nonsense. And the most people are going to be saying, hey, wait a minute, maybe we should really look at this.
1: Hmm. All right. Listen,
2: you're right.
1: Buddy, as always, it's wonderful to have you here. And in view of what's coming in more ways than one, why, you'll be here a lot in the very near future. So, Whitley.
2: Well, I'm going to settle down now and listen to you and Combe. I can hardly wait.
1: All right. Take care.
2: Good night.
1: All right. That's Whitley Strieber, everybody. Author, co-author of The Coming Global Superstorm, along with myself, and, of course, based in part on the movie, which is coming out May 28th, called The Day After Tomorrow. From the high desert in the middle of the night, that's where we are. I'm Art Bell.

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1: It is indeed. Colm Gallagher is administrator of NIDS. That's the National Institute for Discovery Science, and has led the investigative project of NIDS for over actually 7 years now. NIDS is the only fully funded organization in the entire U.S. that employs full-time PhD-level scientists on staff. NIDS also has a world-class science advisory board with 15 members drawn from many, many branches of science. Kelleher has a PhD in biochemistry, also wet lab research experience in molecular biology, virology, and biochemistry. He has led both the UFO investigative arm of NIDS as well as NIDS research into cattle mutilations. We're going to talk about the enigmatic black triangle phenomena. That's one of the very few things that I talk about on this program that I've had intimate personal experience with myself. And I mean as intimate as anybody would ever want to have. And I suppose one last time, I'll tell you about that in the course of this discussion coming right up. One last time, and very quickly, just before Colm takes to the air here. One night, many years ago now, I worked in Las Vegas for KDWN radio at that time, and I used to commute back and forth from here to Las Vegas every single day. Well, Ramona and myself were on the way home, and in fact had almost made it home, not more than, a quarter, half mile at the most from here, as we were making one of the last turns toward the house. Ramona, who was in the driver's seat, said, "What the hell is that?" And I said, "But what do you mean?" And she said, "Behind us." And I pulled the car over and stopped on the side of the road. We had a little Geo Metro, a red Geo Metro at that time. We still have a Geo Metro, by the way, and pulled over to the side of the road, and we both got out and stood and watched this incredible, incredible black triangle approaching us from the rear. It was still approaching at that point as we stood by the car, and I'm telling you, folks, this mama was big. It was pure black. It could not have been more than, I'd estimate 150 feet above us. It was monstrous as it passed overhead. The stars and the nearly full moon at the time went away, just like in the movie, Close Encounters or whatever. This thing couldn't have been doing more than about 30 or 40 miles an hour and maybe less. I'd say maybe 30 miles an hour. It was not flying, not as a conventional aircraft would fly. It was floating. Not only was it floating or defying gravity, however you wish it, it was making no noise whatsoever, no apparent propulsion system whatsoever. It was so quiet you could hear crickets a quarter of a mile away, half mile away. And it was so close, I felt like I could have thrown a rock at it, but, I didn't. I was so shocked. And so I guess we were both actually in shock, and it passed directly over our heads and kept on going in a west-northwesterly direction, roughly toward what we know as Area 51 out here, just over the mountain range from me. But there's no question about what it was. There's also no question about what it is not. Now, we were not the only ones to have seen it in the valley this night. Many people in the valley saw it and reported it, and the newspaper out here made a call to Nellis Air Force Base. And in fact, I didn't even report it to the newspaper. This was in the next week's paper, you know, that Nellis had been called because so many people had seen this. And Nellis responded with something like, and I'm paraphrasing, yes, it was possible that a secret mission overflew the Pahrump Valley on that date or that evening, but that it was a C-130 aircraft. That's right, a C-130 aircraft. And I tell you, folks, I was in the Air Force, and I rode in C-130s, and they're really big prop-pitch airplanes, and they make a lot of noise and would have rattled my teeth. And I can absolutely assure you, what I looked up and saw, what Ramona looked up and saw, was a large, black, metallic-looking, you know what, I should retract that, large, black, I can't say metallic-looking. You just sort of think metal because that's generally what aircraft are made out of, right? But it was large, black, silent, and either defying gravity or floating. That's what we saw. I made all the reports you're supposed to make to the various agencies. And I was embarrassed for the Air Force in coming up with that explanation for what had been a C-130. And then I thought very hard about it before I went on the air, because I talk about this kind of thing. That's what this program is all about, the unusual. Well, this was really unusual. And I thought very hard about it. Should I even report that I've seen something like this, even though I had my wife with me? Because doing this kind of a program, people are going to go, aw, come on. Sorry. That's what I saw. And ultimately, I decided I should tell the truth and tell what I saw. And that's how we're going to start out the conversation, talking about these for real, and they are for real. I can't say that about a lot of things I talk about on the air because I don't know it to be true, but Colin, I know what I saw, and it was a large black triangle so close to me, Colin, that if I'd had senses of me about me, I could have thrown a rock at the thing, just about.
2: Yeah, that sounds like a really spectacular sighting. And what year was that, by the way?
1: I knew you'd ask that. I don't remember. It could have been
2: 10 years ago.
1: You know, about Ramona will rush in eventually and tell me probably, but yeah, in that range, right?
2: Because we got interested in the black triangle phenomenon, and your case sounds almost identical to the standard issue description that we've got for, I think we're running up towards 500 separate sightings of these objects all around the United States. But what really began the black triangle phenomenon from our perspective was the famous Illinois, St. Louis, Missouri sightings that happened January 2000.
1: Hmm.
2: And that was the early morning of January 5th. We got a call from a police officer in Highland, Illinois, who was reporting this, exactly what you've described, this gigantic silent triangle that had just gone over. And it was heading in a southwesterly direction from Highland to Lebanon, and then it actually passed over the outer perimeter of Scott Air Force Base, which is one of the larger Air Force bases in the area. It's heading in a southwesterly direction, as you mentioned, about 30 miles an hour, making no attempt to be stealthy, and it was it had a lot of bright lights on it too. Now, the interesting thing about this was the cop who had called it in also radioed on ahead to the next precinct and told them, you know, get outside and wait for this this thing. You're going to see a light show in a minute. And that's exactly what they did. Police officers in four separate precincts on that same morning saw this the same object heading in a southwesterly direction, no more than 200 or 300 feet above the ground, and completely silent. This thing was emitting very, very strong lights, and it was a rough triangular wedge-shaped thing about the size of a football field.
1: Mm-hmm. Well, when I saw on the website tonight, I saw the NIDS photograph. I just couldn't resist putting up my own. Following our sighting, we had quite a long discussion with an artist in order to provide an absolutely, or as close to absolutely accurate a picture, right down to the geography and the mountains in the background and the whole schmear as we could. And so what you see there really is exactly, precisely, what we saw.
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0: 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And now, Art Bell.
1: From all around the country. So these things are, they're certainly not rare. They're, we have up to almost 500 cases now.
2: And how long have you been getting the reports?
1: Well, the actual sightings go back to the 1980s, but as we sort of ramped up our information gathering, the vast majority of the sightings that we have in our database begin at 1998 and then just continue. There's a dramatic increase, 1998 to 1999, then 2000, 2001. It's really interesting. There was almost 250 cases leading up to September 2001, and then there was a dramatic fall off all through 2002. 2003, they began to increase again, and 2004 again. But there was a dramatic decrease, and I can only speak for our database. I'm not sure if that is, you know, other organizations are collecting these kinds of data too. So, but we noticed a dramatic decrease in 2002.
2: All right. Somebody just named Kay in Los Angeles writes, you and your guest tonight should be aware that while triangle-type ships are being reported more these days, there are sighting reports of these kinds of ships going back actually several centuries. The famous researcher Desmond Leslie lists a few dozen historical accounts, including these black triangle ships in the book Flying Saucers Have Landed, which you no doubt own. I don't have the book in front of me, but I believe the sighting dates back to the 15th century, so that to me makes it rather dubious that they could be our military smile devices. So,
1: that's a very good point, because if we have cases going back to the 1960s, and we've done a lot of backtracking since about 2 years ago, when we had about 200 cases or so, we published what we thought was a correlation in terms of the Air Force military bases around the country and an apparent concentration of these black triangle sightings in the vicinity of those bases and also in the flight paths between these bases. I'm specifically talking about Air Force Materiel Command and Air Mobility Command Air Force bases. Now, about 2 or 3 months ago, we launched an updated review of the data with an awful lot more, a couple hundred more cases.
2: Does NIDS believe, it says on the website here, that the hypothesis that I guess you have are holding on to is that these BBDs could be lighter-than-air, blimp-like military vehicles of some kind? BBDs standing for what? Big Black Deltas.
1: Yeah, Big Black Deltas. That is the hypothesis we floated a couple of years ago, yes. Now, I should mention, since then, we have had re-examination of the data.
2: Oh.
1: And I can certainly say that the data that we have right now, if you plot it on a map of the United States, and not only you plot the Air Force Materiel Command, Air Mobility Command bases, but you plot, you know, standard cities, highways, you name it, on the map of the United States, what you see is something really interesting. There is a much stronger correlation between the big black triangles and the main interstate highways in the United States, as well as the cities. And that really causes us to take a second look at the hypothesis of a military stealth project, because the locations of the vast majority of the new sightings that we have are located, as I mentioned, on interstate highways, which is completely inconsistent with a stealth project. In other words, if you take on the West Coast Interstate 5,
2: yes,
1: and you begin in Vancouver, Canada, you go all the way through Seattle, and you move down to Portland, and then through Eugene,

0: these triangular objects follow that main highway all the way down to L.A. And you know, south of L.A., they go down to San Diego. There is an unmistakable association with, number one, the interstate highways, and number two, the main population centers. So we're looking at objects that are adhering to main population. I mean, most of the population travels on the interstate highways as opposed to the smaller highways. So we are revising our hypothesis.
1: Very interesting. Is there any reason, any motivation that you can even dream about that would cause the military to want to have their top secret aircraft seen by a lot of people?
0: It is completely inconsistent with what happened with the B-2 bomber when it was still not talked about and unacknowledged. Same thing with the F-117, the F-117 fighter bomber. None of these craft were flown down highways. Now, these objects are not flying across the highways. They're actually flying down the highways.
1: Gotcha.
0: So, in other words, it's almost like they're following the highways. And Interstate 5 is not the only example that we have. If you look at the map in Colorado, you've got I-25 that runs north-south through the entire state, starting off at Cheyenne in Wyoming, going all the way through Fort Collins, all the way down through Denver, down to Pueblo. You've got them dotted along that same highway.
1: How many reports do you have that caused you to realize that that's where, you know, the majority of the sightings were occurring along interstates? Do you have a large proportion? I mean, when did it jolt you?
0: Well, it jolted us when we added the newest data to our to the map, and then we flipped it from the Air Force bases, because what we were doing was plotting the Air Force bases on the map of the United States and plotting the locations of the Black Triangle sightings, and up to about 200, 250, there seemed to be a correlation. However, with the newest groupings, and I should mention also, we've asked Larry Hatch, who is probably one of the biggest private UFO databases in the world, for his data set, and also we've asked MUFON for their data set, and we've also plotted them on the same kinds of maps. So we have three separate databases. And they are looking very, very similar.
1: Well, if you conclude that these are not our own craft, and you do so on the basis of the seeming public exposure they want to have, then there aren't many other choices, are there?
0: There are not many other choices, but I also believe that there is a stealth craft that is being flown in and out of various locations, and it is a very large triangular object. I say that for several reasons. Number one, we have reports of these objects being seen on the ground from Teekaboo Peak, on the ground at Groom Lake. That's number one. Number two, we have reports of one of these objects on approach into Wright-Patterson Air Force Base in Dayton, Ohio.
1: Colm, I would sure like to know, when did the report of the triangular craft at Groom Lake, that's Area 51, folks, when did you get that?
0: 97, I believe.
1: 97.
0: I'll have to check it, but 97, and the eyewitness was able to triangulate how big this thing was because the landing lights, how many landing lights it blotted out.
1: The one we saw had landing lights. In fact, folks, if you go, we're going to take a break here, Colm. If you go to the website, coasttocoastam.com, you'll see the NIDS photograph up there, and you'll see the artist rendition very, very carefully put together in every respect of exactly what Ramona and myself saw. And how you can actually see how big it appeared to our eyes from where we were. This thing was a monster. And I guarantee you, folks, we really saw it. From the high desert, in the night, this is Coast to Coast AM.

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1: Well, I'll tell you, when you've seen something like this, it sort of changes your view of everything because, I don't know, because you've had personal exposure to it. Now, Ramona was just in here reminding me that a program we were doing at the time in Las Vegas called Area 2000, a program about the unusual, to some degree funded by Robert Bigelow, we were actually doing that program when this incident occurred. So that may roughly date it. Whenever it was that Area 2000 was going on, that's when it happened. Robert Bigelow is a very, very wealthy man who lives in Las Vegas, Nevada, who quietly funds, a great deal more than you know about. You know about some of it, NIDS, for example, and a lot of other scientific inquiry, some of which is made public and a lot of which obviously is not made public for various sound reasons. But Robert Bigelow funded in part Area 2000 all those years ago. And that's when it happened. And that would date it a little bit. Do you remember offhand when that was?
2: I don't have a date for that, but my guess would be close to 10 years ago.
1: Yeah. So I think this incident occurred about a decade
2: 94.
1: Ago. I really think it's pretty much accurate. So,
2: yeah.
1: And anyway, so then you're contending that you believe some are legitimate, military experimental craft and others not. Is that the bottom line?
2: Yes, I think there's both. I think there is an unacknowledged aircraft because, you know, as I mentioned, on the tarmac at Groom Lake is pretty in your face.
1: Yes.
2: And also on the approach to Wright-Patterson Air Force Base. Now, Wright-Patterson Air Force Base is one of the two headquarters of these Air Mobility Command and Air Force Mobility Command or Air Force Materiel Command, Scott Air Force Base being the second one. I was interested that you mentioned the Nellis Air Force Base had said, yeah, there was a C-130 in the air, because
1: right,
2: that was exactly what the investigators we sent out to the Illinois sighting in January 2000, that's exactly what they were told from Scott Air Force Base.
1: Oh, you've got to be kidding.
2: Yeah, we had a C-130 in the air at the time. I mean, this thing, according to five separate police officers, would dwarf a C-130 and completely the wrong shape.
1: Not even close. Actually, you know what? I was embarrassed for Nellis. If Nellis had said, you know, we had a secret mission which may have overflown the Pahrump Valley, and that's all they had said, I'd have gone, oh, okay. But, I mean, to go on and say it was a C-130, I actually got kind of embarrassed for them and angry at the same time. It was like, that's embarrassing.
2: It is kind of insulting. You know, we had the investigators we sent out to Illinois was a retired member of Air Force Office of Special Investigations. And he actually gained entrance to Scott Air Force Base and was sitting in the commander's office, commander of AFOSI on Scott Air Force Base.
1: Yes.
2: And basically that's what they were told. They knew nothing of any unusual aircraft, but there was a C-130 in the air at the time. And we know from what the police officers told us that this object went right over the perimeter of Scott Air Force Base.
1: Huh.
2: And we're not talking several thousand feet. We're talking, you know, less than 1,000 feet.
1: Well, any unidentified flying object actually having the temerity to go over a U.S. Air Force base you would think would be dealt with rather quickly, considering there's radar and they would be aware by eyewitnesses, if no other way, that, gee whiz, there's this thing overflying our Air Force base. Do we want to go up and see what it is? And if we don't, why don't we?
2: Yeah, that's exactly right. Now, these your caller, your listener mentioned that they go back to, or she thinks they go back to the 1500s. Well, we know that there have been several waves of high intensity, either a triangle or a boomerang aircraft or UFOs, whatever you want to call them, going all the way back to 1980. In especially the Hudson Valley Westchester boomerang was a very famous series of sightings out in Connecticut and Putnam County, New York, around 1980 to 1985. And we're talking literally thousands of eyewitnesses over that five-year period. And again, a lot of the eyewitnesses reported that these things were literally floating down the, I believe it's I-84 out there, just floating down the interstate, maybe 300 or 400 feet, sometimes just after dark when it was still rush hour and people were stopping their cars, you know, pulling over to the side, getting out, and the photo or the artist's rendition on your website that I just pulled up is the kind of description that a lot of these people were describing. So, you know, multiple waves, we would say are the wave that we have monitored really began in 1998, and it's still going on.
1: I know that NIDS, of course, deals with good, hard science and tries to stay objective and brings in really world-class investigators and all the rest of that. But, you know, there must be times when you folks sit down and discuss some of the questions that my audience would be asking and I'm asking, and that is, if we are being visited, Cullum, and we're going to talk about cattle mutilations and all the rest of this sort of thing, but if we are being visited, why have they not announced themselves? Why toy with us in such a seemingly childish manner? You know, zooming down freeways, picking up and dismembering cows and dropping them off and, you know, perhaps creating crop circles and doing all these things that we cannot explain. It's almost like we're being played with, toyed with in some manner. Do you ever sit down and talk about that at NIDS?
2: Well, we had a discussion actually a couple of weekends ago. We had a lot of the board members were in town, the NIDS Science Advisory Board members, and you know, there was a lot of talk about this so-called leaky embargo hypothesis, which is, you know, the idea that there is a generalized embargo for galactic, if you want to call it galactic civilizations, and that one way of beginning the process of contact is the so-called leaky embargo, which is a very sort of surreptitious program to gradually let the citizens know that there's something beyond, you know, Earth.
1: Let's take that for a moment. Do you think such a program of slow leak could work so that eventually, maybe not today or tomorrow, but in 5 or 10 years or whatever the plan would call for, when contact actually was made, the American people would be perhaps mildly surprised, but would go, well, oh, finally, or, you know, some lesser reaction than panic in what Brookings imagined might occur with contact?
2: Well, I think there's really two parts to that. And you know, the American people in opinion polls have really voiced their opinion time and time again that they would not feel particularly threatened by this kind of thing. We have run several nationwide polls run by the Roper organization, and the kind of feedback that we've got is that, you know, most people would not panic. They would not sort of head for the hills and sort of buy lots of guns. They would would carry on and be very cautious. However, the other part of that whole thing is how would the scientific community react, and how would the political and other community react? Religious to an extent too.
1: Sure.
2: The so-called upper echelons of society. Scientists really have a lot more to lose in this whole game than most other people, because there is a potential of the scientific viewpoint being changed fairly rapidly by the sudden appearance of aircraft that defy the laws of physics, for example.
1: Yes, there would be a great upset, to be sure. But again, my question was, just imagine that such a scenario is actually underway. Do you think it would be successful? Do you think that the Roper surveys that Robert commissioned are sort of an absolute indication that it is working? This slow leak approach?
2: It's really difficult to verify that, because you have the ridicule factor, which permeates society, which permeates especially the elite parts of society. So it's a really open question whether or not the political apparatus in this country is any more open to the whole concept than it was 30 or 40 years ago. And if you're hypothesizing a leaky embargo, this leaky embargo sort of gradual appearance scenario has been operating at full tilt since 1947, which is what, almost 60 years now.
1: Right. Or how about this? A spotty delivery of information that gets laughed at, and eyewitness reports that get laughed at, and all the rest of it, or even stuff that makes people sort of mildly curious, like video that's been captured and the rest of that, which is more impressive yet. All of this is actually sort of a military disinformation program, and that people like myself doing programs on this kind of thing are perhaps dupes of the military, and we're just helping them continue to see to it that their secret military projects are laughed at.
2: That could well be true. That is superimposed on a long-term program of gradual introduction. This program could be a 200-year program. There really is no way of assessing that, because there's nothing to compare it against. But what you've just said about mixing information with disinformation, I think, is a very classic way of operating. The other aspect of this whole business is what Jacques Vallée would call the sort of deliberate introduction of absurdity into this equation, and that is, there are so many cases of UFOs doing very, very strange things, or occupants of UFOs being reported to sort of do completely weird things, like offering people cakes or offering them food. And there are several cases in France that happened in the 1950s, 1960s, where that was documented.
1: Sounds like a housewarming present.
2: Yeah, exactly. Where there's really no logic to what happens. So Jacques Vallée would say that is part of a long-term potential, a long-term program where the absurdity is used as a learning tool. You know, where people are exposed to absurd things, there's confusion, it's a way of psychologically insisting on learning, so to speak.
1: Well, how about this? Any ideas on, if this were a military craft, what its function might be? I mean, yes, it moves silently, but it was ever so visible. In fact, it blotted out the sky, and it was so low and so slow that, you wouldn't need a golden BB to bring one of those down. What military application might there be?
2: Well, it's strange. Just before the show, I got an email from this guy at an aerospace company, and what he said was, I've heard that these are triangular-shaped dirigibles that the Army, I think, in brackets, are flying around. They are antenna arrays that are in violation of some treaty, so they're keeping them quiet. And then this especially makes sense, seeing that Lockheed Martin now owns Goodyear Aerospace. In other words, you know, we're talking about a very large blimp with extremely sophisticated antenna arrays, something that could be parked at 100,000 feet and essentially monitor everything. So you could park it over Afghanistan, you could park it over Iraq, and you would own every signal that's coming in and out of that area.
1: Oh, I hadn't thought of an application of that sort. That's absolutely fascinating. You're right. We have satellites, but to be virtually stationary at, say, 100,000 feet, you would indeed own every transmission made by anything. Over a very wide geographic area, that's...
2: Yeah, and we've had people come forward before to NIDS and say, you know, these things are designed to stay up there for weeks. It's kind of like the equivalent of a submarine. You know, you go down under the water for weeks at a time. These things come in and out of, for example... Area 51, but they stay up in where they're parked for weeks at a time, and they monitor.
1: Colin, here's the other thing, the other question about all this, and that is, if the military has something like this, and if aliens, I guess, are also manifesting something like this in our sky, where am I going with this? I want so to know what this is about. I want to know what we're facing. And if they're both up there, it confuses the issue all the more. And I want to get to the bottom of all this while I'm still alive. I want to know what's going on. Will we know what's going on while we're still alive, Colin?
2: Well, you know, if you look at this whole leaky embargo thing and you take it seriously, this could go on ad infinitum. Time could be, our lifetimes could be fairly small in terms of the kinds of length of time that this program could go on with. But, you know, one of the things that we've been looking at is since we discovered this relationship with the interstate highways in the United States, we know that the Europeans were absolutely inundated with these black triangles, especially Belgium in 1989 to 1990.
1: I remember.
2: And, they went as far as launching F-16 fighters in response to these things, because their ground radar picked them up on several occasions. And there is a really interesting map of Belgium where all of the sightings, or many of the sightings, are plotted on that same map, and you can see exactly the same as in the United States. They conform to the main highways in the country. Between Liège and Huy, and also Verviers and Liège, there's dozens and dozens of sightings that lie along the main highways. So, you know, something as crude and ridiculous as navigation by using these large highways may not be out of the question. It may almost be sort of either a display, you know, that they're,
1: you know,
2: they're
1: I might buy off on display, but I don't know about navigation. If they've got to use our interstate signs to get from point A to point B in a triangle defying gravity, then I just don't buy that. Hold on, Colin. We'll be right back. Oh, look. 5 cuts off to the right. Hiram, take a right.

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1: Enigmatic and frustrating, very frustrating. Oh, man is doing this kind of work and this kind of program frustrating. This kind of material, black triangles, animals being mutilated and laid back down, crop circles, some of which, of course, we know were fake, but a lot of which were not. I mean, things going on Earth that clearly point toward the possibility of our having visitors, and it is so frustrating not to know exactly what it is. I just can't tell you. You know, I think I should add that NIDS is available to you. Now, NIDS has top-level PhD scientists on staff, and in the right circumstance, they will dispatch these people to any point really in the world and investigate unusual phenomena of all sorts, whether it's cattle mutilations or sightings that rise to a certain level or, you know, whatever. They really can. They have the resources, the money to do all of this, and they are almost, I suppose, unique in that regard. And they have a hotline set up, at least you used to have. It's been a while since you've been on the show, Colin. Do you still have the hotline?
2: We do have a hotline, but it's not operated tonight. But anytime during the next week, starting Monday, people could call 702-798-1700. We do not have people manning the phones tonight.
1: Gotcha. Area code 702-798-1700, right?
2: Yes.
1: All right. Now, what sorts of things, Colin, typically rise to the level where you would dispatch somebody on scene?
2: We would really like to prioritize multiple witness sightings. That is more than obviously two or three, four people, if possible. If there's any level or suggestion of physical evidence, that would help enormously. In other words, sometimes these objects interact with the vegetation. Sometimes things drop off these objects. Anything to do with physical evidence will get our interest big time. But mm-hmm. You know. I have to say over 90% of the cases that come into us are lights in the sky, essentially.
1: Yeah. I can see just by giving out the number. Folks, please don't call right now. I can hear the phone lines at NIDS ringing in the background. And inevitably that occurs when you give out a phone number. This is now a Monday through Friday operation, I take it.
2: Yeah, normally I would have had people manning the phones, but not tonight.
1: Yeah, okay, fine. Please wait until Monday. At any rate, so multiple witness sightings. When there's a cattle mutilations, for example, a serious case of cattle mutilations, would that cause your organization to move some scientists toward a farmer's field somewhere?
2: Yes, and it has in the past. They're probably the... The fastest we've ever responded was a case of cattle mutilation that happened up on the ranch property up in northeastern Utah. We had three people up there within 7 hours of the call, which is not bad actually in terms of reaction time.
1: Not bad at all. As I mentioned, a lot of water has gone under the bridge since we last talked. So, what has been the state of ufology since we last talked?
2: Well, the state of ufology has really focused on the black triangles in the last couple of years. But you know, we have got a tremendous variety of reports coming in. And one of the things that we've noticed is in any of the cases that have to do with physical evidence, we have tended to obviously focus on those. And every time that we've applied scientific analysis to physical evidence, it has come out with a mundane explanation.
1: Mm-hmm. Peter Davenport also runs, he runs a sighting center in the state of Washington. And inevitably, the sightings he gets, the good ones, he records eyewitness reports, plays them back, does that sort of thing. And he literally reports everything of substance. Now, that's not necessarily the case with NIDS, is it? In other words, and there's been some criticism on that about that, Colm, because occasionally NIDS will get in the middle of a scientific investigation of some sort or another and find reason to not release all details or everything about it right away. So you're an investigative organization, and you don't always report everything to the American public, do you?
2: Well, we are an investigative organization. We're not a reporting center.
1: Right.
2: So, I mean, there's a fundamental difference between being a reporting center and an investigative. If we maintained at a very early stage that it was necessary to have sufficient scientific evidence before publishing, and many cases that we get. I would say the vast majority of cases do not meet that requirement. So, yes, I'm aware that we've been accused of hiding data and that kind of thing. But if we get any investigative results that meet the criterion of being substantiated in any way, mm-hmm. We do publish them on our website.
1: Mm-hmm. Okay.
2: And we have always done that, but. Very, very few cases out of that number rise to that that level. Otherwise, you know, being a reporting agency is a completely different function from being an investigative agency.
1: Certainly it is.
2: Especially using the scientific method, we have a science advisory board that does hold our feet to the fire in terms of the kinds of stuff that is published.
1: Mm-hmm. So NIDS is on a straight line, continuing to do as it always has done, or have there been changes in policy and direction for the organization of recent days?
2: Well, we've had actually a new staff member come on in the last couple of months. Dr. Bruce Cornett is now the deputy administrator of NIDS. In terms of the kinds of cases we deal with, we have narrowed the focus to pretty well the cases I just mentioned, the multiple witness sightings, close encounters, anything to do with physical evidence are the vast majority of the cases that we try to focus on. Now, the black triangles obviously are not in that category, but we do continue to collect those kinds of data. But we do not spend much time or effort on, lights in the sky, essentially.
1: Mm-hmm. Well, again, triangles in the sky, theirs and ours. Colm, I'm forced to ask you, does NIDS believe that the military has had contact with aliens?
2: Contact with aliens.
1: Contact with aliens, yes.
2: We have had information over the last several years that seems to indicate that certainly pieces of technology have been recovered. Now, I don't think that actually meets the question that you just asked.
1: It gets close, but in other words, we may have recovered craft or technology that we have back-engineered. I mean, if we have ours and theirs in the sky...
2: Yeah,
1: and there's any relationship, then it's an obvious question. Either they gave us technology, either their technology crashed, we back-engineered it, or one of the above.
2: Well, a lot of the lines of evidence that we've had, and we're really talking about whispered conversations kind of thing, seems to suggest that there is technology has been recovered. But, you know, there definitely is not a smoking gun. From that perspective,
1: Do you recall? Do you recall the testimony given by a colonel once who said that he actually was releasing technology into U.S. industry that had been recovered from Roswell, from the crash?
2: This was Colonel Corso.
1: Of course.
2: Yes.
1: How did you digest that information? How did you feel about that? I had three opportunities to interview him. He was very compelling.
2: Yes, and we spent a lot of time interviewing him, too, kind of off the record. And I think there's a really big difference between the kinds of data and information that he was talking about when he was on one-on-one interviews versus what actually ended up in the book that he wrote the day after Roswell.
1: Mm-hmm.
2: I think there's a lot of stuff in that book that is very difficult to stand behind.
1: Okay.
2: But there were a number of different things that he talked about during the interviews with NIDS people. Among them, an encounter with some kind of a being at White Sands Missile Base. That did ring true from the eyewitness perspective. In other words, we could not find any reason to disbelieve him. He also did talk about working with this General Trudeau and having some kind of a program ongoing. People at NIDS went into the military and try to falsify that and were not able to falsify it. In other words, those reports of technology being back engineered via industry.
1: Do you mean falsify or verify?
2: Falsify.
1: Falsify.
2: In other words, it reached a stage where we can't confirm or deny.
1: I see. All right.
2: So we were not able to falsify that.
1: Okay. Do you believe that Area 51? Since you're near at home, remains active with the kind of thing that we certainly know was going on years ago. Do you think it remains a center for the testing of the black technologies we have?
2: That's a good question. The only information we have is that, you know, the same numbers of aircraft seem to be going in and out of the facility. I don't know if the focus has shifted into a new direction or if new centers around the country have opened up. We have no idea. You know, traditionally we have kind of stayed away from spending a lot of time on Area 51 because the vast majority of the stuff that comes out of Area 51 is not really in the bailiwick of NIDS. In other words,
1: right,
2: it's not unidentified.
1: Sure.
2: So we have tended to stay away, with the exceptions of these large triangular objects that are associated with.
1: Well, except, of course, that you've got to bear in mind there's a lot of cross-pollination. In other words, a lot of things that are perhaps dispatched from Area 51 are seen and reported to you as possible alien craft.
2: Sure.
1: So, you know, there's going to be that cross-pollination.
2: Sure, sure.
1: Inevitably, and you would think, obviously, they're not going to publish a flight schedule for you.
2: Yeah, that's right.
1: but, yes, I'm sure a lot of that is reported. And so, I don't know. I'm curious.
2: We suspect that there's a lot of UAV testing going on out there, for example, and that is that's one of the things that we've kept an eye on is the kinds of UFO reports that we've been getting, matching them against the UAV databases.
1: UAV standing for
2: unmanned aerial vehicles.
1: Uh-huh.
2: In other words, the kinds of the Predator and the Globe Hawk. There are dozens and dozens of different sizes, different shapes of these unmanned aerial vehicles flying around now and being tested and being deployed. Some of them have very unusual looking shapes.
1: Indeed, yes.
2: And we've had several cases where people have reported to us very, very small, sort of 6-inch to a foot type objects that are obviously intelligently controlled, and they fly in very, very unusual ways. Are they UFOs or are they UAVs? You know, that's a question that we look at.
1: Of the various stories of contact over the years that have manifested, when I say contact, I mean people who claim to have been taken aboard craft, people who claim to have had close encounters of the third type, at least. Are there any that that NIDS particularly regards as credible?
2: Are you talking about abductions then?
1: Yes, I am.
2: Well, you know, there was a case we dealt with fairly recently where we thought there was physical evidence, and I don't want to go into too much detail, but and there's actually a second one too that falls into the same category where physical evidence in association with abductions is considered a holy grail, so to speak.
1: How much detail can you give me? Can you get somewhat generic and give me an idea of what we're talking about?
2: Well, I can go through the case pretty well because this was an entire family out in California who had multiple encounters in their home over mm-hmm. several year period, mm-hmm. and they were obviously very stressed because all family members, except one actually, were having these encounters with creatures in their home. So they began to formulate a plan to actually begin to try to measure or to get physical evidence. And one of those efforts involved putting a towel down on the floor, and underneath that towel was an aluminum foil. The idea was to get footprints.
1: Of course.
2: And sure enough,
1: they did.
2: They did get footprints. After a particularly intense series of encounters, they found this object embedded in the towel that was it looked like a claw, a small claw, and this was physical evidence that was directly in association with a bunch of anomalous encounters. And we're talking dozens and dozens of encounters in different houses because this family moved a couple of times because of the high stress levels.
1: I can imagine. All right, what did the claw turn out to be?
2: Well, that was the interesting thing. We went to the wall on this case because we thought it was, you know, sufficiently interesting. We put it through multiple rounds of DNA analysis. And I'm talking 7 or 8 separate rounds of DNA analysis. First, several analyses came up with something that looked or did not match anything in the databases that we knew about.
1: Mm-hmm.
2: Eventually, and there was some very, very talented people who worked on this project. Eventually, what they did was they went back to square one and used a completely different form of analysis. And eventually they nailed what this object was. It was a terrestrial, mundane mollusk, or it was a dried-up snail that was embedded in the towel. And the reason that was, it took about 9 months to do this project. The reason it was so difficult was that snails tend to secrete a thick mucus that is loaded with chemicals that stop the normal DNA analysis procedure.
1: I see.
2: And so we were getting results from several different types of analysis, several different types of directions that seemed to suggest that this did not match with any DNA that was known.
1: Huh.
2: So naturally, we were getting really interested. We were getting more and more interested as time was going on, and we spent a lot of money, we spent a lot of time on this. But the long and the short of this whole thing was that even though the explanation itself was fairly mundane,
1: yes,
2: that does not necessarily detract from the experiences of this family.
1: Well, not at all. But it grabs and just shakes right out, it grabs right out of your hand a piece of solid evidence that you thought was connected to it. That's got to be incredibly frustrating.
2: That was very frustrating. We've had several cases like that where apparently physical evidence in association with one of these, what looks like a very interesting case,
1: just
2: turns out to be mundane. The physical evidence itself turns out to be mundane.
1: Okay, Colm, hold on. We're at a break point, and we'll be right back. This is Coast to Coast AM.

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1: Imagine how frustrating that would be to have something, physical evidence actually, that you thought was not of Earth, to go along with a absolutely credible story of abduction, and to spend all that time and money doing the DNA test to find out you had a snail on your hands. Imagine the frustration. Yes, very, very frustrating. Colm, I'm curious about something. SETI, the organization looking for intelligent life up near the hydrogen frequency or now with laser or whatever, they've been at it for a number of years, and a statement's been made recently that, you know, if we don't come up with something, despite what we've surveyed already, and say another, I don't know, X number of years, we're going to be forced to make a statement that says, basically, look, we've surveyed this much of the sky, and we haven't found anything, and we've got to admit that's suggesting the possibility that there is nothing. Is there going to get to be that point with NIDS where, despite the best efforts and years and lots of dollars expended, you're going to be forced to say, we don't have the smoking gun? After all these years and all this investigation, we don't have the smoking gun. So maybe all of this comes from imaginations, overactive imaginations. Maybe all these reports of abductions and sightings are just, well, whatever they are, but not real. Is there going to come that point?
2: Well, I think that physical evidence is the only way to go.
1: Mm-hmm.
2: Because, I mean, that's what we're set up to do.
1: Sure.
2: That's why NIDS was created, was to go after the physical evidence. Once you abandon that and you start, invoking other dimensions and what have we, it becomes an endless circle. So we're going to continue for as long as it takes. But you know, your question's a very good one. We have not got any physical evidence right now that we would regard as a smoking gun. And that physical evidence is materials analysis or DNA analysis, like the one that I briefly described. But we've done multiple physical elemental analysis on everything from implants to, or alleged implants to, objects that are, you know, associated with abductions. And like I mentioned, every single one of those has come down with a mundane explanation. Now, you could certainly hypothesize that maybe we're missing something. Maybe that, this is advanced nanotechnology that is made to look like ordinary pieces of aluminum, but we're using what we consider the best available technology, and if there was any hint of anything from quote unquote extraterrestrial sources, the obvious way to look at it would be to look at isotope ratios, and every single examination that we've done on everything from pieces of objects that have come out of people's sinus cavities,
1: yes,
2: or objects that have come out of other extremities, they all said the same thing. They're all terrestrial. You know, they're all in many cases they have a mundane explanation. You know, we had a very, very high-quality interview with a family. It was a mother, daughter, and another child who wasn't there, had a very intense abduction experience just outside San Francisco.
1: Mm-hmm.
2: They came to our office here at NIDS, and we spent almost a day carefully interviewing several people involved. And there is no doubt in our minds that these people absolutely believed that outside San Francisco one night that this large object came right over their car. They pulled over their car, and both the mother and the daughter remembered that the husband was left in the car while the mother and daughter were floated up into this object. Mm-hmm. And after that that event, the mother began to feel discomfort up in her sinus cavities. And make a long story short, one morning she was shaking her head because it was particularly uncomfortable, and something
1: popped out,
2: and she noticed it in the wash basin.
1: Huh.
2: So she brought it along to us, and
1: here we go again.
2: You know, we conducted X-ray analysis on this object, and it was it turned out that it was nickel-plated brass. It was a small rectangular object. Well, it turned out once the people who looked into it pretty closely found that it was one of these little metal brass objects that holds toothbrush bristles
1: uh-huh.
2: in place. Now, whatever happened on that morning when the thing suddenly appeared in the wash basin, after she had shook her head and felt like something had dropped out of her nose.
3: 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And now, Art Bell.

0: 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And now, Art Bell.
1: We'll be pretty comfortable making that statement. But as these cases accumulate, and there are, you know, there are several others. There was a case where a pretty spectacular UFO sighting just outside Grand Junction, Colorado, a few years ago, where this object dropped off a UFO, and we put it through probably close to a dozen sets of pretty sophisticated elemental analysis.
2: Now wait a minute, this object dropped off a UFO. Could you clarify that a little? What do you mean?
1: Well, according to two eyewitnesses who were in a car, this they saw they had a relatively close encounter with this craft, and as it was leaving, they noticed something dropping
2: from
1: onto the road.
2: I see.
1: And so they picked it up. It was a fairly sizable object, but elemental analysis and a whole variety of different types of analysis showed that it was basically a form of slag, aluminum slag. It had nothing, and we went after the possibility that it would have different isotope ratios and all of that, and it didn't turn out to be the case. So we had that case. One of our board members is currently investigating yet another case, at this time in Belgium, where this couple had a close encounter with an object or with a craft, and again, something dropped off the object and landed on the road beside them. It was molten when it landed, so they had to wait for it to cool down.
2: Really?
1: Brought it to the board member who then put it through a series of lab tests, and it turned out to be pyrite.
2: Pyrite?
1: Fool's gold.
2: Fool's gold.
1: With the emphasis on fools.
2: So,
1: you know, you've got this, what I'm trying to say is you've got this pattern of anomalies. And with these patterns of anomalies, there's physical evidence. But when you apply the scientific rigorous methodology to these objects, in 100% of cases, in our experience, and I can only speak for NID's experience, it comes out with a terrestrial slash mundane explanation. Now, if you go back to the original talk about the leaky embargo hypothesis, maybe that's exactly what this is telling us.
2: Maybe.
1: That,
2: maybe.
1: We are, for whatever reason, not being allowed, or whatever word you want to use, to obtain physical evidence of these, because maybe it's too early. So your question about 10 years, 20 years, 30 years for NIDS is a good one, but maybe we're not at that stage yet.
2: Well,
1: I mean, that's a pure speculation.
2: Sure. What about those things that were witnessed and recorded, I think very accurately, that did occur at the ranch? Now, the ranch, folks, is a ranch where anomalous, very anomalous things began to happen. And in some way, NIDS and Robert Bigelow found out about it and literally bought this ranch at the location we won't disclose, and then set up scientific observation posts, if you will, to watch the anomalous activity. And on a couple of previous shows, you've reported some of that, some incredible stuff that occurred that has totally no explanation in logic, does it?
1: The logic part certainly escapes us. We have logged close to 100 separate incidents on that property going back to about 1994. So we're approaching a 10-year anniversary. We actually moved on to that property in July, August 96, which is almost 8 years ago. And since then, we've been monitoring that property. We've had people on the property pretty

0: well continuously. We still have people on the property, and there are still the occasional incidents that happen, but nothing like the intensity that happened back in 94 to 97.
1: But it was a lot of intensity. There was a great deal of intensity there.
0: Yes, there was a great deal.
1: And a lot of it was documented with cameras, either in the absence of what could be seen, the impossibility of it, or whatever. In other words, actual documentation existed of quite a bit of it, and that demands explanation.
0: Well, one good example of what you're talking about is, it was in 1998. We had a set of six cameras, surveillance cameras that were running, mm-hmm. and there were two telephone poles separated by about 300, well, probably like 200 yards, and. Three of the cameras instantaneously lost power at about 8:30 one summer night in 1998, and one camera on the second pole was looking at the three cameras that lost power. So, to make a long story short, it turned out that the wiring had been forcibly ripped out of all three cameras, and it would take a lot of strength to do that.
1: But these cameras were connected to video recorders, right?
0: Correct.
1: So you had cameras virtually watching cameras.
0: Yes.
1: And this physical destruction occurred while the cameras were watching.
0: Yes, and it was still the end of the afternoon, evening, where there was still enough light for the camera that was watching the three cameras to have enough resolution to see somebody coming up to the place and ripping off the wires from the cameras. Now, at the same time, there was a PVC piping where the video wires led into the ground that was also forcibly ripped off the telephone pole. So there was a lot of force used in this particular operation.
1: Yes, and during that entire time when that happened, there was a camera watching, which in review of that of the whole time saw nothing.
0: Absolutely nothing. And you know, we went through the process of video enhancement and digital enhancement to make sure that we were missing nothing. And you know, we even had enough resolution on the camera that was watching the three cameras that were disabled that we could actually see the lights, the characteristic red lights underneath these cameras going off.
1: Right.
0: And it corresponded exactly to the timestamp on the cameras that lost power. So, you know, we were able to triangulate the sequence of events pretty accurately. The only thing that was wrong with this whole thing was that there was nothing associated with the cameras losing power. There was not enough resolution to see the actual wires coming out of the cameras,
1: mm-hmm.
0: but we could see the cameras losing power because those red lights on the underneath of the cameras were exactly corresponding.
1: There would be no way that a person who's doing this damage could have gone not seen.
0: Absolutely no way. These telephone poles were located on open ground, so it was not like they were in the middle of trees or anything where people could hide. There was no way for a person even crawling along the ground where they could not have been seen. It was just not a feasible operation, and we know that the cameras lost power at that time because of the timestamps.
1: So something that was invisible did this.
0: Correct. Well, something that was not picked up by the cameras.
1: Right. Okay, so this stuff then is going on, despite the fact that we can't get physical proof of it going on, whatever it is. And that would almost automatically, it seems to me, force NIDS to look at the possibility that it's not extraterrestrial, perhaps, in origin, but as at least one possibility that the phenomena is associated with, you know, I hate to go into other dimensions here, but you're almost forced into doing it, Colm. Almost forced into that, at least considering it, aren't you?
0: Well, we're forced to consider that every single analysis, physical analysis that we've done, has come up with something terrestrial, and
2: right.
0: In each case, those physical objects have been associated with anomalies. So, if there is a terrestrial explanation to these phenomena, then yes, you would invoke some kind of a dimensional hypothesis. And you know, it goes back to this: what is the definition of an extraterrestrial? Does it also include dimensions or entities or beings or whatever you want to call them that are coexisting on this planet,
1: mm-hmm.
0: but we just can't see them?
1: Mm-hmm.
0: You know, we've had several incidences on this same property in northeastern Utah.
1: One of them, it seems to me, involved somebody with night vision equipment watching what amounted to a hole in nighttime space opening up with something crawling through it.
0: Right.
1: That is correct, isn't it?
0: That is correct. And that happened in August of 1997. Two very experienced investigators were on this ridge that overlooked the property. They were up there specifically to monitor an area where the stuff had been happening in the previous weeks. So they were there with a purpose. And they had their equipment. Nothing had happened pretty well all night up till about 2 a.m., and they were just packing up. They were looking down at the area just before heading off home when one of them spotted a dull yellow light. It looked like a sort of a small reflection off glass near the ground, that kind of thing. Nothing to notice. But then it started getting bigger and bigger, and so they decided, okay, well, let's unpack the equipment and have a look. So one guy took his camera out that had infrared film in it. The other person took a pair of Generation 3 night vision binoculars out of the bag and started monitoring what was going on below. He, through the night vision binoculars, he saw this three-dimensional tunnel, the actual light that had expanded to about 4 feet in diameter now through his night vision binoculars looked like a three-dimensional tunnel.
1: Mm-hmm.
0: And in the tunnel, he saw movement. Now, at the same time, the guy who was taking photographs could only see this four-foot diameter dull yellow light down there. He could not see this three-dimensional tunnel. And through this tunnel, this large black humanoid was crawling. It crawled out actually through the tunnel, got out of the tunnel, and vanished into the night. It literally used the shoulders to emerge from the tunnel. And this guy was watching this through night vision binoculars.
1: Hold it right there, Colin. We'll be right back. From the high desert, I'm Art Bell.

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1: What you're hearing tonight, in the night, that's what we do is run in the night here, is no bull. It's just the straight-on facts. No physical evidence. That's fact. No physical evidence yet. No smoking gun. Yet at the same time, you just heard a man describe something that crawled out of a hole that was seen with night vision and to a lesser degree with other equipment. Absolutely incredible stuff. Incredible. But still in all, no physical evidence. Not yet. I wonder if it didn't crawl out of that glowing hole in the dark and slowly move away, only later to become the governor of California. Okay. Welcome back, Colm. Here's where I want to go now very quickly. I do want to get to phones, let people ask questions here in a minute. But, you know, I mean, you just told me some pretty wild stuff, and yet I know it to be true. And I also know what I saw and have seen to be true. So, I mean, this stuff is on the one hand going on the other hand, we don't have the physical evidence. So it demands that we start looking at, it seems like to me, things like the possibility of other dimensions, the possibility of life after death and some influence coming from that, behind that curtain, or even time travel, some of these pretty esoteric, strange things, but hey, they've got to be considered, don't they?
2: Yeah, and, you know, the ranch also had physical, you know, dead cows on the ranch. So I mean that was pretty physical too. So one of the things that we were able to do was look at, you know, there was a calf that had been killed over a very, very short period of time.
1: Yes.
2: On the property in daylight with a couple of people about 300 yards away. And we were able to use the techniques of veterinary forensics to absolutely establish that this animal had not been killed by a predator, but had sharp instruments had been used on the animal and a couple of different types of sharp instruments, like a large machete type instrument and a small, more fine knife kind of instrument. So we were able to use the tools of forensics to at least establish that this was not some sort of a predator attack. But again, it did not establish the who in this situation.
1: Right.
2: And on the same property, we had a whole litany of animals that just disappear into thin air. And I'm talking like over a dozen since NIDS has purchased that property. And this particular property, it's not all that easy to lose animals. I mean, it's a 480-acre property and can be searched pretty easily. But in spite of that, close to a dozen animals have never been recovered from the property. That's in addition to the animals that have died on the property.
1: Well, then, again, some of these more esoteric things, like I know, for example, that NIDS has spent some effort. You know, there's a big life-after-death controversy, of course, probably always will be. I don't know if we'll ever find out until our own moment comes, but I know that NIDS looked at that. And there was a whole rash for many years of life-after-death and near-death experiences and all the rest of that. So you've sort of given that a cursory look, at least, haven't you?
2: Yes, we have. We had several of our board members who were specifically focused on near-death experiences. And
1: any conclusions
2: beyond the obvious, in terms of that there it is be it, it is not just simply a hallucination that has been looked at. We don't have any conclusions about near-death experiences. In other words, we have no tie-in to the UFO phenomenon either.
1: Okay.
2: There's a long tradition in the Native American traditions that do associate these objects, especially orbs and orbs of light, with the afterlife. And that, you know, the particular ranch up in Utah was host to numerous different types of orbs.
1: Oh, no, I didn't. I hadn't heard that.
2: White orbs. Yeah, there's many different traditions in the Native American culture associate those orbs with the souls of the dead.
1: Yes, yes. So then there's time travel. I mean, there's every reason. It doesn't take a great imaginative mind to think that, well, one day time travel may well be invented. That day could be far into the future because it takes a very great deal of power, we think, to accomplish it, but it might be done. And if so, then there's every reason to believe that we could be visited by people, say, from our future. It's not so unreasonable.
2: From what I know, the physics of time travel is getting more mainstream all the time. This kind of physics is published in mainstream journals as a matter of course, whereas maybe 30, 40 years ago that was not the case. But it is not breaking any laws of physics as we know it. So there's really no reason apart from, as you mentioned, the energy that would prevent time travel.
1: Mm-hmm.
2: But whether these creatures or whatever they are coming back from another time, we have no way of knowing.
1: But it's just one of those things that it is so frustrating. I mean, they fly in our skies, they crawl through holes that people see, they do all these things that people see without leaving physical trace and smoking guns. So, I don't know, it kind of forces you into these areas. Let's kind of explore the phones and see what we get. First time caller line, you're on the air with Colm Kelleher. Hello.
3: Good morning. How are you today?
1: I'm fine. Where are you?
3: Abilene, Texas.
1: Okay.
3: I had a question for your forum. It's not back in the mid-70s, if you had any ideas, there were lots of reports of cattle mutilation. I was in the Air Force, at Cannon Air Force Base at Clovis, New Mexico, from 1974 to 1977, but back in 1975, 76, around Melrose, New Mexico, where we had a bomb range, we had lots of reports of cattle mutilation. And I wonder if any of the studies have been done in that area.
1: Okay, this was in Clovis?
3: Yes, sir, Clovis, New Mexico.
1: Clovis, New Mexico. Did NIDS do anything with that? Lots of cattle mutilations at that?
2: We looked at quite a few cattle mutilations in northern New Mexico. Now, Clovis, you said it was in the south?
1: He said 74 and particularly 75.
2: 74 and 1975. We know in the area up around Dulce, New Mexico, which is around Highway 84, there were dozens of cattle mutilations around that same time. Well, a few years later, actually, it was more like 1978, 1979, but it's still in roughly the same period. They were investigated by a highway patrol officer there called Gay Valdez. And Gabe Valdez worked as an investigator for NIDS for several years. NIDS as an organization investigated several cases in New Mexico of cattle mutilations, primarily around Taos, New Mexico, Dulce, and the northern part. But we have not looked at the southern part. I'm interested in the southern part because we did not have any data about the cattle mutilations in that area.
1: Okay. While we're on the subject of New Mexico, there was a recent article, again, this has been a recurring theme for years and years and years, about this doggone hum and noise that appears to come from under the ground Literally to the degree where it keeps people awake in parts of New Mexico and elsewhere, I might add. Something going on underground, some vibration, some hum. Has NIDS ever gone to look at that?
2: No, we have not. I mean, we've heard of the Taos hum, and I believe there's another location where there's a hum, too. But we've never looked into it, no.
1: Mm-hmm. Okay. Wildcard Line, you're on the air with Cullum Kelleher. Hello.
4: Hello, Art. This is Fred from Port View, Pennsylvania.
1: Hi, Fred.
4: I have a question for you and one for your guest. I've had several experiences with UFOs, sightings, and four possible abductions. I would like to ask your guest, has he ever done any, or his organization ever done any research on people that claim to be abductees, their brain patterns being different from other people that have never been abducted? I've been told by Stanton Friedman and Pete Davenport, several other MUFON researchers, that the abductees seem to be operating, or people that see UFOs tend to have they operate in a different frequency, so to speak.
1: All right, that's a very reasonable question, because it has a scientific basis, if it's true. Any difference in recorded brain patterns from abductees to non?
2: I do know of a confidential study that's underway right now with MRI that is looking at exactly that question.
1: Oh, confidential, is it?
2: It is, unfortunately, confidential because of the location of where it's happening. But it is, if anybody wants to contact me offline, I can give them some information about it, but it is looking exactly at brain patterns in people who are reporting abductions versus people who are not, and looking at those brain patterns and under a variety of circumstances.
1: Oh, that's fascinating.
2: See if there's any differences.
1: Okay, east of the Rockies, you're on the air with Cullum Kelleher. Hello.
5: Hello, Art Cullum.
2: Hello.
1: Hi.
5: I wanted to make three little statements here about the triangles being dirigibles. Now, I saw the Goodyear blimp before it was retired last year, and it had, you know, turbofans or something on it, and you could hear it distinctly about 300 feet in the air. So if this big triangle is like three times that big, it'd have to have at least eight of these engines, okay? Now, as for going 100,000 feet in the air, the winds aloft alone would seem to me to just tear that thing to pieces, how it would get up that high with all the winds. And the last one is, over the Air Force bases, couldn't they put a mode seed transponder in there to make it look like a C-130, even though it didn't move like one, but, you know, have records of a C-130 in the area? I mean, these Air Force bases need to know type situations and everything.
1: Okay, Colin.
2: Yeah, well, the last point is definitely feasible. But the fact is, there were so many different eyewitnesses, and I'm speaking about the Illinois case, that saw this object going right over them. And in addition to the four or five cops that saw this object, we went on the ground out there and we beat the bushes. We got an additional 20 eyewitnesses, many of whom saw this object up close and personal. And there was absolutely no way it was anything like a C-130, but it could have had a transponder signature that corresponded to a C-130 that was picked up. That's definitely possible. In terms of the other questions, the information that we've got for this thing is not a dirigible in the usual understanding of dirigible. This is a very sturdy, high-tech composite object. In other words, we're not talking about just a standard dirigible that goes up to 100,000 feet. This thing is built for those altitudes.
5: Okay, what about the propulsion, though? There still should have been some noise, you know, because even if it's, helium or whatever filled or something that light float that makes it float, it still has to have some kind of propulsion.
2: Yeah, and, some of the eyewitnesses and some of the witnesses that report these objects do talk about a very low-frequency hum sometimes associated. Some people say, yeah, these things are silent, but other people talk about a very a barely discernible hum.
1: Hmm. Well, I know that we have come a long way with sound cancellation technology. So it might be possible to virtually cancel or nearly cancel the sound of propulsion, I suppose, on the ground. We're making so many advances that it's getting more and more difficult to discern U.S. Experimental aircraft, certainly, from those that would be from another planet. And that's saying something all by itself, isn't it?
2: Yes, it is, and I think we're right in the middle of that whole thing with this black triangle enigma. Now, one thing I did not mention is that the United Kingdom has also had a huge number of black triangle sightings, beginning in 94, 95. So they've had at least as many as the United States has. So this is not confined just to North America.
1: All right, west of the Rockies, you're on the air with Colm Kelleher. Hello.
6: Hi, Art. This is Christine from California. I'm a huge fan. I was so shocked to get through. You scared me when you answered the phone.
1: I'm sorry.
6: it's pretty much a comment than a question, I guess. The way you were talking about the physical
1: evidence. Yes.
6: You know, it always pans out to be, you know, something mundane. And I remember the story about the snail. I think it was on when George was on that story. I heard it. But it just seems like, you know, they're toying with us, you know, on purpose, isn't it? You know, it is. Doesn't it seem that way to you, almost?
1: Well, that is a question. Are they toying with us?
2: I definitely have heard that before. That it would almost go back to the valet hypothesis of deliberate absurdity. That you know, that it's part of a some kind of a learning curve, which is not inconsistent with this whole leaky embargo thing. That. You know, game playing and all of that is part of psychology. It's part of learning. It could be toying with us, or it could be attempting to educate us in some way. We've noticed when we were on the property in northeastern Utah, many of the occurrences appeared to be like some kind of a head game. And I think that the ripping out of the wires out of the cameras, like I described there a while back, fits exactly into that category.
1: I mean, that's almost into the poltergeist category.
2: That is, and it's kind of like toying with the usual way of approaching things. And the other thing that we noticed with the Utah property was that there was never any repeated incidences. So you could never get comfortable, okay, I know how to deal with this particular thing, and then something completely different would come in out of left field. So you were always in that sort of state of never knowing what to expect. So
1: or it always being one step ahead of you.
2: Exactly. And so, you know, this, like the lady had asked, it is a variation on that theme.
1: Somehow, somewhere in all of this, there must be something that tells us what really goes on, is going on. We just haven't found it yet.
2: That's a very good summary of what's been happening. On this property, we attempted on multiple different occasions to have some kind of communication going with whatever was going on there. And we even had alphabet-type bricks arranged in different patterns to see if those patterns were changed.
1: What were they ever?
2: They were never.
1: They were never changed.
2: Never changed.
1: All right, Colm, hold on. Colm Kelleher from NIDS is my guest. No physical evidence, but no shortage of anecdotal eyewitness type reports either. So what do you make of all this? I'm curious. That audience out there, all of you, what do you think?

0: 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The first-time caller line is area code 775-727-1222. 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
1: My guest is Colm Kelleher. We're actually on a significant, in fact, a profound, journey trying to find the truth, a very elusive truth, and what's really going on. Tomorrow night, for example, I'm going to be interviewing a very interesting fellow called George Green, who has had contact with aliens, and it's another very close contact case, and it'll be fascinating to interview him. But it's one more in a very long line of all this anecdotal evidence and no physical evidence. It is, it's incredibly frustrating for researchers and people who report on this sort of thing. And I hope, Colm, in your tenure that something resolves, or do you think that it's more likely not?
2: Well, I think that the track record is definitely where I think it's ambiguous, and I don't see necessarily it changing all that much. You know, the abduction, I think one of your guests mentioned abduction. We did a so-called multiple witness study with Professor Mack, John Mack, mm-hmm. On the abduction, and we focused on multiple witnesses in order to see if there was any way of corroborating from more than one person with abduction, to see, in other words, are we talking physical abduction? We're talking metaphysical abduction.
1: Right.
2: It started off with 200 cases, and, various criteria focused on about 13 cases that went into inconsiderable depth. Lots of interviews of the abductees. And it was the numbers were brought down to 5 who were of special interest. From those 5 were looked at with a lot of detail and corroboration and all of that. It turned out that under scrutiny, each of those 5 individuals or groups of individuals who had been abducted in the same time in the same place, there was sufficient ambiguity in each of those cases to never corroborate the physical aspect of abduction. Hmm. So, 200 to 13 to 5 to essentially...
1: Zero.
2: To zero. There was no smoking gun in that caseload that would definitively say that person X was watching as person Y was abducted, or vice versa, or person X and person Y were simultaneously abducted, and there was corroboration of that.
1: You've given people a lot to think about tonight. First-time caller line, you're on the air with Colm Kelleher. Hello.
3: Good morning. This is Mike from Dover, Delaware.
1: Hello, Mike.
3: Hi. I just wanted to ask a little bit more about what happened at the ranch.
1: Okay.
3: What was the time frame relation between when this figure crawled out of the tube and when the camera equipment was damaged? Was that before or after?
2: It was before. The creature crawled out of the tube in August of 97, and the cameras were damaged, I believe, in June or July of 98.
3: Okay.
2: And the incidents occurred about 500 yards from each other. In other words, the cameras were ripped out about 500 yards away from where the creature crawled out. Now, that particular aspect of the creature crawling out, I meant to emphasize, was seen only through the infrared binoculars.
1: Well, you said the other saw a yellow circular light of some sort or something
2: right.
1: like that.
2: That's all they could see when that was happening.
1: Right. Gotcha. Caller, enough?
3: Yes, that's great. Thanks a lot.
1: All right. You're very welcome. Wildcard Line, you're on the air with Cullum Kelleher. Hello.
4: Good morning.
2: Good morning.
1: Good morning.
4: Yeah, you guys mentioned the lack of physical evidence.
1: Mm-hmm.
4: I know individuals such as Dr. Roger Lear and Daryl Sims have done some very intriguing research into the alien implant phenomenon.
1: Absolutely correct, yes.
4: Yeah, I wonder if you might have any comments, Cullen, on that. And
1: actually, he does. He made some earlier, but let's redo it again. Indeed, Dr. Lear and others have removed implanted things from human beings, but you maintain, Cullen, do you not, that all of them can be traced to terrestrial materials of one kind or another?
2: I can only speak for the two implants that were examined by NIDS, and those two did not yield any evidence of being anything other than mundane. So I know there was something like 8 additional ones that were removed, but after the first two were removed, examined, put through metallurgical analysis, and the results were pretty well, normal or mundane. The NIDS Science Advisory Board decided at that stage to terminate further cases of implant analysis.
1: Gotcha. In other words, every time you hit a brick wall with regard to physical evidence, you move on to another area where you might find it. Is that the way it's kind of working?
2: That's the way it has worked in the past, yeah.
1: Yeah, okay, good enough. East of the Rockies, you're on the air with Cullum Kelleher. Hello.
5: Yes, sir. This is Anthony in Columbia, Missouri.
1: Hi, Anthony.
5: I had more of a statement. According to Neil Donald Walsh and the Conversation with God trilogy,
1: yes,
5: that I've been reading, he states or insinuates in the book that higher evolved beings, or what they call HEBs, are helping us some, and especially the last 70 years or so, and watching us for their own benefit as well, because what we do or don't do affects the whole universe as a whole, just as a tragedy in a large metropolis affects the whole nation.
1: Mm-hmm.
5: And we are to learn our lessons on our own, and that in ancient times we had greater technology than we do now, and we're getting close again, but we're doing the same screw-ups that we did back then that caused us to destroy ourselves then. And their job is to not interfere, because at some point we have to learn like a child on our own.
1: All right. Hold on a sec. Do you think that the prime directive, Colm, is valid? In other words, not to interfere in any way, to watch, perhaps to, well, I don't know, I guess not interfere in any physical manner with our development.
2: Well, that argument goes both ways. If that is the case, then why are we being inundated with UFO sightings and close encounters, interactions with beings, communications, all of that, of a everything except physical evidence, in other words? So you would imagine if there was a scenario like the gentleman suggested, then why would we even observe these craft? I mean, there is a display aspect to the UFO phenomenon. There always has been.
1: Clearly.
2: These things are floating down interstate highways at 300 feet in altitude, where they're being witnessed by hundreds of people. So even that fact alone is a form of communication, even though it does not, doesn't entail physical evidence that we can hang our hat on.
1: Gotcha. West of the Rockies, you're on the air with Cullum Kelleher. Hello.
6: Hello.
1: Hi.
6: Cullen, are you familiar yet with the case in Montana a little over a year ago, the Tally Farrell case, the Red Angus cow head that you worked on for a number of months?
2: Yes.
6: Do you know what your final conclusion was on that?
2: Final conclusion on that was there was a compound called oxandole that was found that at higher levels in the eye fluid of that animal than a sham mutilated animal. And by sham mutilated animal, I mean an animal that was retrieved from the slaughterhouse, left on the ground in a protected way away from scavengers and predators for 2 or 3 days, just like the Taliaferro animal was left. And then that eye fluid was put through exactly the same chemical analysis. When we did that experiment, we found in the mutilated animal up in Montana that oxandole seemed to be present in the eye fluid of that animal. Now,
1: yes, thank you. What is
2: oxandole?
1: It?
2: Is a at high levels is a sedative. It will cause animals or humans to lose consciousness. So one possibility of that of finding oxandole in that animal was that the oxandole was used as a sedative. Now, I should also mention that at very low levels, oxandole is present in these animals, but not at the levels that we found it at.
6: Have you ever communicated with Paul Levengood, Dr. Paul Levengood?
2: You mean Lefty Levengood?
6: Yeah, Paul Levengood.
2: I assume we're talking about the same. Yes, I have.
1: Yes, of course.
2: Yes,
1: Dr.
2: I
1: Levengood.
2: Have.
1: And how do you regard his research, specifically with his ability to delineate between crop circles that have been hoaxed and those that he regards as genuine?
2: I think what Dr. Levengood has done is extremely interesting. I don't think it's an open and shut case that microwaves are used on in these plants. I think there may be other forms of energy that are used that have not been examined. I think Dr. Levengood has done some really interesting work.
1: Yes, but with regard to what appears to be microwave radiation or whatever the effect is,
2: right.
1: Is it a good measure, do you believe, Colm, in delineating between the man-made baloney and the real McCoy?
2: In order to really answer that question properly, what I would love to do, and it has never been done to my knowledge, is to take the same plants that Dr. Levengood has looked at and look at them from a completely different angle, in other words, a cellular angle, in order to see if what Dr. Levengood has found is corroborated. Mm-hmm. And we have never done that because most of the focus that NIDS has focused on has been on the UFO topic.
1: Got you. Although there is a relationship, as you well know. East of the Rockies, you're on the air with Colm Kelleher. Hello.
7: Colm, over 40 years ago, I was an OSI agent. So I have some firsthand information about OSI.
2: Yeah.
7: Let me talk to the issue of black triangles.
2: Yeah. Yes.
7: All U.S. UFOs are triangular in shape. All other UFOs are circular or have other shapes. It has to do with the center of gravity, but the black triangles are all U.S. The technology is... we've been given no technology. This is something that we developed...
1: Oh, so you know a very great deal about them, obviously, right?
7: Well, I think so.
1: All right, so what technology allows them to silently propel themselves at, 30 miles an hour, seemingly not aerodynamically traveling at all?
7: Well, that's energy that comes from under our feet.
1: Uh-huh.
2: Energy that comes from under our feet?
7: Right.
2: What does that mean?
7: Well, those are emissions from the core of the Earth. Or that, from all live planets.
1: That allow them to travel. So are you talking about some sort of gravitational propulsion system?
7: Well, it would be magnetic and gravity and other forces.
2: Well, have you worked on these programs?
7: I'm just familiar with them.
2: Okay. Is there any way that we could email? You could email me?
7: Sure.
2: The email address for NIDS is NIDS, N-I-D-S, at A-N-V, AlbertNormanVictor.net.
7: Okay.
2: I'd really appreciate an email from you.
7: There are two locations that are involved, and they're close together. The Black Triangles are about 7 miles north of the location that other entities' craft would leave the Earth. And
1: all right. Well, if you would please follow up with email. We're not heavy on time here. West of the Rockies, you're on the air with Colm Kelleher. Hello.
8: Yes, hello.
1: Hi, turn your radio off, please.
8: It's off.
1: Good. Go ahead.
8: Yes, hi. I was just wondering if you had ever considered anything with Admiral Byrd. Are you familiar with Admiral Byrd?
1: Oh, yes.
2: Admiral Byrd?
8: Yes.
2: From what perspective?
8: With the perspective of the hollow Earth, the hollow moon.
1: Huh. All right. Well, why not? We'll do a little bit of this column. There have been many reports of UFOs coming up out of the ocean, some of them literally coming out of the Earth, that sort of thing. I don't know about hollow Earth, but there have been reports of activity that would appear to be within the Earth.
2: Yes, we've had several reports of allegedly, these objects flying right down into, say, mm-hmm. a mountain or something.
1: Yes.
2: And not crashing. Or we've also had reports of objects of coming out of the sea, the seawater, or going into. We've had several objects, actually, that were detected underwater by submarine sonar.
1: That's right.
2: Moving at in excess of 50 knots. Which,
1: yes.
2: You know, and this was mostly in the China Sea back in the 1950s, where these objects, you know, this kind of technology was not available.
1: Yes, I'm aware of this. They would seem to move through the Earth when they do, and through the sea, just as we would move almost through the air,
2: yeah.
1: You know, in some sort of airplane. It just doesn't seem to matter to them, the density of the ocean or of the land versus the air is as if it didn't exist, you know, the difference.
2: Yeah, and that was one of the reports I'm thinking of specifically in the China Sea was monitoring that with sonar because apparently propellers make cavitation patterns in the water.
1: That's correct, yes.
2: And these were not detected from these objects that were moving at greater than 50 knots. So whatever propulsion was being used was not the standard propeller propulsion.
1: Have you, Colm, written a book or done anything that you would like to promote here at the end of the program?
2: Not at this time, no.
1: No book.
2: The website, which I think we're having trouble with right now, is...
1: Yes, I know. I'm sorry. We apologize.
2: ...is NIDSCI.org. The NIDS email address, I would definitely encourage people, like the gentleman who we just talked with, NIDS at ANV.NET.
1: Okay, and I apologize for probably taking your website down. Anything that gets posted up there is visited by many hundreds of thousands of people at one time, and, you know, the result is usually inevitable. It'll go down for a period of time, but it will live again, so keep checking the website, folks.
2: Well, that's actually a very good thing. If there's that many people out there, I think that's great.
1: A lot of notches in our website belt, believe me. I want to thank you, Colm, for being here. Say hi to Robert, please, for me.
2: Yes, I will indeed. I know that he, I think next time you're in Las Vegas, you should look him up.
1: I know he's looking for me. Colm, thank you.
2: Thank you very much, Art.
1: Have a good
2: great.
1: Night. We'll do it again.
2: Absolutely.
1: Take care, my friend.
2: Thank you very much.
1: Now it begins. I'll be back tomorrow night. But there you've got it, the straight stuff. Colm Kelleher. From the high desert, good morning.

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1: From the Southeast Asian capital city of the land of 7,107 islands of Philippines, Manila, I'm Art Bell. Howdy, everybody. How you doing? It's another weekend of Coast to Coast AM. It's my pleasure, my honor to be here escorting you through the weekend. And there's an awful lot to talk about, that's for sure. Next hour, we're going to have Rick Strassman here, and we're going to talk with Rick about all kinds of interesting things.
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1: But I think you'll agree, I'm not suffering greatly. So that's just a shot of my living room. And in the meantime, there's a lot to worry about potentially in the Gulf. Tropical Storm Ernesto gathered strength as it steamed through the Central Caribbean toward Jamaica on Saturday, threatens to enter the Gulf of Mexico in the first hurricane of the 2006 Atlantic season. Ernesto could grow into a Category 3 hurricane by even as early as Thursday, menacing a broad swath of the Gulf Coast, including hurricane-ravaged New Orleans. The U.S. National Hurricane Center in Miami forecast Category 3 Hurricane Katrina struck the city a year ago on Tuesday. Now, despite aggressive efforts to repair the New Orleans levee system following the destruction of by Hurricane Katrina, it wasn't clear yet whether it could withstand a hurricane with heavy storm surge this year, according to the head of the Army Corps of Engineers, who conceded Saturday. That would be General Strox. That the agency was carefully tracking Tropical Storm Ernesto, which was in the Caribbean, projected to reach hurricane's strength on Tuesday. It was on track to enter the Gulf of Mexico, but it was too early to tell whether the storm would strike the southern U.S. Now, if you're like me and you track these things very carefully, you've already gone to the National Hurricane Center. And the National Hurricane Center, in its extended forecast, certainly thinks that it's going to threaten New Orleans. And I don't want to scare the hell out of anybody there. Probably scared enough as it is. But if you look at the forecast track or what they think it's going to do, it pretty well centers, it seems to me, on New Orleans. Now, it's very early, obviously, to worry about anything like that. But just looking at that storm track is enough to give you the heebie-jeebies after watching all of that coverage last year. Hope we don't have to see it again this year. And I hope those levees hold. Israeli aircraft fired two missiles early Sunday into an armored car, which unfortunately belonged to not any bad guys, but the Reuters news agency, wounded five people, including two cameramen. Palestinian witnesses and hospital officials said the Israeli army didn't realize the car's passengers were journalists and only attacked because the vehicle was seeming to be driving in a suspicious manner near Israeli troops, and that was enough for them. Confusion over John Mark Carr's legal representation continued Saturday, as a Colorado attorney denied reports that she will help two California lawyers defend the suspect in the slaying of six-year-old JonBenet Ramsey. Public defender Seth Temin has insisted his office is, in fact, Carr's sole representative, but California attorneys Jamie Harmon and Patience Van Zant have said that Carr has hired them. So I guess there'll be a fight over who helps him out. Cape Canaveral, a gigantic lightning bolt hit just in the area of the launch. Such a big lightning bolt, so powerful, that NASA has decided as a result to postpone the launch. First time that has ever happened as a result of a single lightning strike. Iran's hardline president on Saturday inaugurated a heavy water production plant. This is bad. The facility, the West fears, is going to be used to develop nuclear bombs as Tehran remains defiant ahead of a UN broad deadline that could lead to sanctions. The UN has called on Tehran to stop the separating process of uranium enrichment, which also, of course, can be used to create nuclear weapons, by Thursday, or face economic and political sanctions. Anybody taking bets on whether they will stop? And this is sort of an interesting one. Jim, I think it's Bensman, B-E-N-S-M-A-N, thought that his suggestion during a public hearing was harmless enough. Instead of building a channel so that migratory fish could go around a dam on the Mississippi River and just, he said, get rid of the dam. These days, I guess that's like mentioning the word bomb and

You're about to board an aircraft. I don't know. Anyway, the environmental activist found himself in hot water, drawing FBI scrutiny to see whether he had any terrorist intentions. And on that note, we'll take a break, be right back, and take a look, as Paul would say, at the rest of the news.

0: As I mentioned, in the next hour, Rick Strassman will be here, and we'll talk about something exotic. I guess that's the right word. DMT is a drug, and so I want to warn everybody that we are going to be, it's called the spirit molecule. Now, there are a lot of people who believe that DMT is something that will open a gate to elsewhere. And by the way, that's something we're going to talk about tomorrow night. We're going to have open lines tomorrow night. We're going to be talking, hopefully, we're going to have a special line open. In fact, just all the lines will be open for people who believe they have had conscious travel to another universe. Most modern theoretical physicists believe that we have as many as 11 or more parallel universes. We've had sort of lots of stories, so I know there are going to be lots of stories of people who, and the reason I put in conscious is because I don't want to hear about dreams. Dreams could be travel. I acknowledge that, but on the other hand, they could also be just dreams. So what I want to hear from tomorrow night are people who have had conscious slips, movements, extended periods of time, short periods of time, into obviously another place. Hope you're following me here. By the way, we are going to, I haven't done enough open lines, and so we're going to do open lines here very shortly, and then tomorrow night we'll do a whole night of open lines following a short visit by Whitley Strieber. For the first time, scientists have been able to use satellite data to detect changes in our Earth's surface caused by a massive earthquake. Now, these are the GRACE satellites, pair of satellites, and they look at gravity changes, specifically gravity changes from the Sumatra-Andaman earthquake, the big one. The discovery, reported in the latest issue of the journal Science, well-respected journal, signifies a new use for the data from NASA's two GRACE satellites and offers a possible new approach to understanding how earthquakes work. The research paints a clearer picture of how the Earth changed after the December 2004 Sumatra-Andaman earthquake, the 9.1 magnitude trembler in the Indian Ocean that caused a deadly tsunami, killing, we now know, about 230,000 people, displacing more than a million. Centered off the west coast of northern Sumatra, the event followed the slipping of two continental plates along a massive fault under the seafloor. Now, this slippage occurred along about 750 miles of the line where the Indian plate slides under the Burma plate, a process called subduction. The quake raised the seafloor in the region by several meters for thousands of square miles. The earthquake changed the gravity in that part of the world in two ways that they were able to discern. First, the quake triggered the massive uplift of the seafloor. That would be changing the geometry of the region and altering previous GPS satellite measurements of the area. Those changes were detectable by GRACE's instruments. And second, the density of the rock beneath the seafloor was changed after the slippage, and an increase in decrease and or decrease in density does indeed produce a detectable gravity change, and they have detected it. An Iraq War veterans group says the call-up of thousands of Marines from the Individual Ready Reserve, announced by the Pentagon the other day, is, they say, one of the last steps before resorting to a draft. The move should serve as a wake-up call to America, said John Soltz, an Army captain who serves in Iraq and heads the group VoteVets.org, which raises funds for Iraq and Afghanistan vets running for Congress. Today's announcement that thousands of Marines in the Individual Ready Reserve are going to be called back to go to Iraq is proof that our military is overextended and there is no plan for victory in Iraq. While the Pentagon has repeatedly maintained the armed forces have met their recruiting and retention goals, Soltz says, today's actions, speaking of a few days ago now, obviously speak louder than words. The IRR, our reservists, who have returned to civilian life, don't drill on any sort of regular basis, and prior to the Iraq War, were rarely ever called to active duty. The Army has been dipping into their IRR pool since shortly after the beginning of the war, but today, the Marine Corps said they also plan to call thousands of these traditionally last resort troops back to active duty. So what he says, if you think about it, makes an awful lot of sense, doesn't it? That if they're taking this step, this final resort step, then they're probably getting pretty close to a draft, no matter what they say. Or how's this? Big Brother, watching you for sure by 2008. That would be the year a proposed requirement that event data recorders, or EDRs for short, would become mandatory standard equipment in all new cars and trucks, and it's going to become law unless public outrage somehow stops it. EDRs are little black boxes just like airplanes have. They can record a variety of things, including how fast you drive and whether you buckle up for safety or not. The National Highway Traffic Administration wants EDRs to be installed in every new vehicle, beginning with model year 2008, on the theory that, well, the information will help crash investigators more accurately determine the hows and whys of accidents. I suppose that is true. So once again, this would be a safety and freedom trade-off, right? But EDRs could and likely will be used for other purposes as well. Tied into GPS navigation computers, why, EDRs could give interested parties the ability to take automatic ticketing to the next level, since data recorders can continuously monitor most of the operating parameters of a vehicle as it travels, and the GPS unit can, of course, precisely locate the vehicle in real time, wherever it happens to be at any given moment. Any and all incidents of speeding could be, well, immediately detected and a piece of paper issued to the offender faster than he could hit the brake. And that's even if he knew that he was in the crosshairs, which, of course, he would not. Probably they'll just erect an electronic debiting system of some sort that ties directly into your checking account, since paperwork could not keep up with the massive uptick in fines that would be generated. Now, I'm going to skip over a lot of other material that I guess I'll hold for tomorrow night, and I really do want to read this one to you. It just, when I first read this, it just flat hit me over the head. Title of the article is Acoustic Operation Acoustic Kitty. At the height of the Cold War, the U.S. Central Intelligence Agency, bless their hearts, was willing to try just about anything to gain an advantage over the dreaded commies. The agency, I said commies, communists. The agency considered using exploding cigars or perhaps seashells to remove Cuban leader Fidel Castro. They employed psychics to attempt remote viewing of Russian military secrets. We all know about that one. And the CIA even put the Soviets on the business end of clairvoyant minds to attempt mind control. One of the CIA's most bizarre Cold War efforts was dubbed Operation Acoustic Kitty. In declassified documents from the CIA's Super Secret Science and Technology Directorate, it was revealed that some Cold War era cats were surgically altered, get this, surgically altered to become sophisticated bugging devices. Windowsills, garbage containers, that sort of area, right? The cat was meant to just simply stroll right up to the sensitive conversation, completely unnoticed. The clandestine cat's electrical internals would then capture and, of course, relay the audio to a waiting agent. The project was founded and work began in 1961. Former CIA officer Victor Marchetti recounts the story of the acoustic kitty. Quote, they slit the cat open, put batteries in him, wired him up. The tail was used as an antenna. They made a monstrosity. They tested him and tested him. They found that he would walk off the job when he got hungry. So they put together another wire to override that. Finally, they were ready. They took it out to a park bench and said, listen to those two guys. Don't listen to anything else. Not the birds, not the dogs, nor the cats, just those two guys. After several surgeries and intensive training, the cyborg cat was ready for its first field test. So the CIA drove the cat to a Soviet compound on Wisconsin Avenue in Washington, D.C., and let him out of a parked van across the street. The cat ambled into the road, was immediately struck by a taxi. 5 years of effort and $15 million in spending reduced to roadkill in an instant. Shortly after its demise, A CIA operative returned to the accident site and put the cat's remains into a container to prevent the Soviets from getting their paws on the sensitive and very expensive listening devices. Operation Acoustic Kitty was completely abandoned in 1967, declared an unadulterated failure, possibly due to their embarrassing nature. The documents describing Acoustic Kitty remain partially censored even today. But one document does praise the Acoustic Kitty team for their efforts, saying, quote, "The work done on this problem over the years reflects great credit on the personnel who got at it, particularly..." Then it's blacked out, "whose energy and imagination could be models for scientific pioneers." While the memo says that the use of trained cats is possible, it also says that the environmental and security factors in using this technique in a real foreign situation force us to conclude that for our intelligence purposes, it would not be practical. Now, they could have easily, avoided all of this by asking any cat person. Every cat person knows that cats do not come when called, do not do what they are told, operate their own little lives despite what wiring might be up their tail. So, a sad, sad Acoustic Kitty story indeed, but I could have saved them all of that trouble. Let's go to the lines and see what awaits. On the first time caller line, I'm led to understand you may be in New Orleans, Louisiana. Is that correct?
1: I most certainly am in New Orleans. Good evening, Art, on the 50,000 Blowtorch WWL. This is Eric in New Orleans.
0: Eric, welcome to the program.
1: Thank you.
0: How do you feel tonight? I'm looking at the National Hurricane Center, and despite the caution in the world news right now, National Hurricane Center has this sucker pointed right at New Orleans.
1: Well, we're prepared. I mean, we always have. I'm almost 30 years old, and this will probably be hurricane number 20 for me in my lifetime. So, you know, I am accustomed to dealing with them coming at us. And actually, after Katrina, you know, I kind of know where the water level is. I know where sea level is, and I know where a foot above sea level is in the inner city.
0: Mm-hmm. In the event of a
1: levee breach, I know how deep it could get, basically.
0: Mm-hmm. In the event of a levee breach, like the one that you had previously, how deep does it get? How quickly?
1: I'll give you the frame of reference for me. I live, in essence, about 3.5 miles as a crow would fly from the levee breach on the 17th Street Canal. And it took roughly from Monday afternoon at the time that the levee breach occurred till probably Thursday before it maxed out at a height of about 5.5 feet, or a depth of 5.5 feet.
0: Okay, I want to ask you a question. I of course, was very intricately involved in the coverage of that. I was on the air during it, and I noted when that levee breach occurred, I was watching very carefully, and there was a single brief mention of the fact that there might have been a levee breach. But then the news went completely blank for about 24 hours. They didn't say a word about the levee breach.
1: I am amazed that you brought that up, Art.
0: Do you remember that?
1: Yes, I myself was covering the storm as well for WABC New York and Israeli National Radio, giving them regular reports. They'd call me, and I'd tell them how deep it was getting, how fast. And and I had people, you know, from around the world telling me that there was a breach in the 17th Street Canal. Now, these people, I was like, well, you know, I'm not sure if they really know what the 17th Street Canal would look like, because there was definitely confirmation that there was an overtopping, which is a lot different than a breach. You know, overtopping ends when the water goes down. It can be handled a lot differently. So there was an overtopping on the industrial canal, and we knew about that. But when that came out that evening, initially people were telling me about it. It took roughly 24 hours for word to get out on the ground.
0: That's a natural fact. Listen, my friend. I've got to go. We've got to take a break. Thank you very much for the call. I'm Art Bell from Manila in the Philippines. This is Coast to Coast AM. During the breaks that we have, they run a little promos for the After Dark newsletter, and they ran one this time. Something about, read what it's like to guest host on Coast to Coast AM. And they were referring to George Knapp, a reporter, a good friend of mine, actually, in Las Vegas. And they said, as he investigates things like Area 51, Bob Lazar, and even Art Bell. So I guess I'm going to have to read that. I wonder what investigation he's done of Art Bell. That should be more than just a little interesting. Anyway, welcome back, everybody. We're going to be doing open lines. Listen, we've got an oil spill here in the Philippines. I understand it has made international news, as it should. About 190,000 liters of oil have been dumped into pristine Philippine coastline waters. And now there's a new leak, according to the Philippine Coast Guard. About 1.7 million liters of oil remain in the hulk of the Solar One vessel, which now sits on the seabed about 640 meters down. That's a long way. The vessel sank south of the Philippine capital, about 500 kilometers south of where I am right now in Manila. Two of the 20 crew members are still missing and presumed dead. Back to the phones in a moment.

0: Fern in St. George, Utah said, Art, I'd love to see the picture of your living room. The picture, though, on the webcam right now is a shot from your roof. That was last week's shot, and what you're seeing, Fern, is cache from your computer. In other words, if what you need to do is, I don't know what kind of browser you have, but you need to go in and clean out the cache, Fern, and then go back and reload it, and you will see the appropriate picture. For some reason, your computer couldn't see the new one, so it put the old one up. That's what cache is. It kind of remembers what was there, and that's what you're seeing. All right, to the phones we go. Let's see where. Let's go to the first-time caller line. You are on the air.
1: Howdy.
0: Hello. Howdy.
1: Is that you? My goodness.
0: It's me. Question is it you?
1: It is me. It is me.
0: Okay. All right.
1: Has it really been 23 years that you've been on the air?
0: Yeah, it's been a long time.
1: It has. I remember when you first started. It's been a long time. And I have never gotten on to speak with you, sir.
0: Well, here you are.
1: Here I am. And I've got all my kitties around me. And they're all looking at me like I'm out of my mind because they can't imagine me being this enthusiastic about anything. Sir, what I wanted to talk to you about is now that you're outside the United States, what do you think about the medical situation in the United States? Because I got hit by a bus about 3 years ago, and it broke my back, and I've been fighting with not the doctors, but the medical profession and the medical review boards trying to get care, and they won't treat pain at all, and it's been a real drag. My family and I live in a 35-foot camper now because I can't work, and you know, it's like there's this big deal going on about not being willing to treat pain.
0: Yeah, I'm very well aware of it, sir. Here's what I would say. I would say go to another doctor. That would be my advice. Go to another doctor. There are some doctors that are very intimidated by the DEA. The DEA looks, of course, at any prescription that a doctor writes. And frankly, they're intimidated. It's really a shame. It's all part of the so-called war on drugs. And they keep very careful records of the prescriptions that doctors write. And if you will talk to your doctor, you'll find that he's probably very intimidated by the DEA. Doctors, given a choice, would almost always act, if they could, without harassment, to write an appropriate prescription for pain. And I think that's like in the high 90 percentile of the doctors. But intimidated as they are by the DEA, they will not. So my only advice to you is to find another doctor who is not intimidated in that way. And I've talked to quite a number of physicians, both on and off the air, and they will all tell you the same thing. Many of them more vocal about it off the air than on, but they generally will tell you the truth if you ask them about it. So, again, my advice to you is to find another doctor, one who is not intimidated. Wildcard Line, you are on the air. Hi.
2: Hello, Art.
0: Hello.
2: Thank you for doing what you're doing.
0: You're very welcome.
2: I am 48 years old as of 33 days ago. I am almost fluent in Spanish, and I understand you have reported tonight that there is a shortage of troops. I want in.
0: You want to get in? Well, I would. And you're 48 years old?
2: Yes, sir.
0: I wonder if you're past the age where they will take you or not.
2: Well,
0: I'm honestly not sure, but you can sure give it a try. Have you been in before?
2: I have not.
0: Huh.
2: However, I was named as an Air Force Academy alternate when I applied there back out of high school.
0: Uh-huh. At 48 years of age, you might find it a little physically intimidating. I mean, boot camp is pretty rough.
2: Boot camp is pretty rough, but I will tell you that I'm almost fluent in Spanish. I have almost a genius-level IQ. My limitations physically are a herniated disc in my neck, and I need glasses.
0: Well, they'll give you glasses. I don't know. The herniated disc might keep you out.
2: Well, there are desk jobs and secret positions, as it were, with the necessity to infiltrate enemy positions, as it were.
0: Maybe they could use you like the cat.
2: Say again, please?
0: Maybe they could wire you up and use you like the cat.
2: Well, I am the cat. I'm the cat born in the year of the dog. On the cusp, so I'm a crabby cat.
0: You know, somebody else will pass it along to me, and I'll get it on the air for you. I don't know what the current age restrictions are. I have a feeling the herniated disc probably would keep you out, but you certainly could give it a try. You could give it a shot. You know, it's a funny thing. I was in the Air Force, of course, for 4 years, and I had my turn in the Far East, here in the Far East. That's how I'm so familiar with the Far East and Southeast Asia. I spent a lot of time over here. In fact, I spent 10 years on the island of Okinawa, very similar climate to the Philippines where I am now. And after I got out of the military, I spent a lot of years considering whether I wanted to go back in or not. There were a lot of things about it that I really loved. I just really loved. So what the current age restrictions are for the military, it's probably changing, would be my guess. And you might have a chance of getting in. They are getting a little desperate. East of the Rockies, you're on the air. Hi.
3: Hey, this is Ken calling from Lexington, Kentucky.
0: Yes, sir.
3: I got a question for you. In light of the terrorists trying to use aircraft, which is their primary weapon, it seems like, to blow up, you know, the aircraft and the shoe bomber and all this stuff, why are these people having such a hard time believing that the 9/11 attacks were the product of the terrorists?
0: I don't know.
3: I've heard people just look me straight in the face and say, you know, the government did it.
0: I know. Actually, what I get, sir, because I have for a very long time now said that we did not blow ourselves up, and that will earn you emails, many of them, saying you're a traitor. Mm-hmm. That's the word they use. You're a traitor. If you don't believe we blew ourselves up, you are a traitor.
3: Well, you know, I don't understand. The only thing I can come close to is the Pearl Harbor deal, where it did strike me funny that the carriers were out.
0: Well...
3: You know what
0: Look,
3: I mean? They were out on...
0: Pearl Harbor is a bit of a different situation.
3: Right.
0: I don't know how much knowledge there was or was not about what happened at Pearl Harbor prior to the attack. But with regard to 9/11, I think it is... You know, Occam's razor. I saw the airplanes go into the building.
3: Mm-hmm.
0: Is...
3: Oh, they say buildings. That they were remote controlled, or
0: you know,
3: and all this garbage. I mean,
0: I know. And there was dynamite planted at the explosive planted at the base of the building, and all the rest of it. I know.
3: I mean, I don't know. You know, I'm a disabled vet. I'm fully disabled. I was Air Force myself, and I had a vet, another disabled vet, one day over at the VA, just looked me right in the face and say, and right in front of her, you know, we're sitting there waiting to get our meds and stuff. And he's telling me that, you know, the government did this stuff. And I'm like, you're in the wrong hospital. You need to be over at the psychiatric one, you know. Because, I mean, it's so obvious. And like I said, they're using them for weapons now. It's proven.
0: I know. All right. Thank you very much. I've been through this now for a number of years with this group. And it is an interesting group of people. Not all of them are nutcases by a long shot. There are some fairly credible people out there who seem still inclined to believe, and it is a belief system, that the United States orchestrated its own terrorist act, that the United States blew up the buildings. They had were the ones who crashed a plane into the Pentagon, were the ones who were trying to destroy the White House with the plane that went down in Pennsylvania, you know, on and on and on. And taking a position like the one that man just took and the one I have, and that is that it is exactly what it seemed to be, Occam's razor. It is those men who blew up our landmarks, killed our citizens. It is exactly what it seems to be. It seems to be a very unpopular position. I mean, it is a small but very vocal minority that believes we did this to ourselves, and they don't have reasonable conversations with you if you take the position that, well, gee, no, we didn't. It was done to us by terrorists. Then you are a traitor. You are a traitor. Nothing short. You are a traitor to the United States, and that's exactly the kind of email that I received from that group. And I've stopped even trying to have conversations with them because it's simply impossible. You know, you can get can't get anywhere with somebody who will continually say, look at the evidence, which I have endlessly, and interviewed people, and they will just sit there and call you a traitor again and again and again. And what defense, what possible defense is there against something? Well, no, I'm not. I saw those planes. I've seen the people. I've read the report. I've looked into it very carefully. In fact, they even claim that it was not an airplane that crashed into the Pentagon. Why? They can't find the pieces and parts, they say. West of the Rockies, you're on the air.
4: Hi.
0: Hello.
4: Oh, hi.
0: Hi.
4: This is Jackie in Colorado.
0: Hi, Jackie.
4: And, Art, I've been listening to you since 94 for sure. Mm-hmm. And I almost got through one night, but I guess it didn't really work. Anyway, I was in California at that time. First of all, I just want to say congratulations on your recent marriage. And
0: thank you.
4: I just felt like it was such an important blessing for you at that time. I was just so happy for you.
0: You have no idea.
4: I'm sure. I just feel it in my heart that it's perfect. But I just wanted to share that with you and to tell you how much I enjoyed your program over the years. And I love listening to the cat stories because I'm a new cat person. And I'm on my third generation with, you know, the children of the children of the children. So I'm
0: well,
4: learning
0: then,
4: about
0: then you
4: that.
0: Two, by now, you two could have saved the CIA all that money and told them that cats were not going to stroll up to the appointed two people and sit there and monitor a conversation. That's just not a cat.
4: Right. Well, anyway, that's basically. And then also I had an opportunity to talk to my dish provider recently, and I talked to a girl, and her name is Chicky. And so she's in Manila, and she didn't know that you were there, so she was going to tune into your program. And she told me like three times, my name is Chicky.
0: Chicky.
4: I go, okay. And
0: well, it's very interesting. Thank you. I guess Dish may be then contracting with some people here in the Philippines to do their troubleshooting or late night answering for them. I don't know. Gals over here tend to have names that you don't believe. Names like Honey and Sugar and, you know, names like that, that we would sort of laugh off a little bit. But in fact, those names are quite normal here. And for some reason, with girls here in the Philippines, they use American first names. Of course, last name is Filipino, but the first name inevitably is something like that, something like Sugar or Candy or something like that, that almost would seem fake to you, but it's not. These are very, I guess for a generation now, have been very, very popular names here in the Philippines. Wildcard Line, you're on the air. Hello.
5: Hi, Art. How are you doing?
0: I'm quite well, sir.
5: Yeah, this is Gus from Texas.
0: Yes, Gus.
5: Yes, I noticed there earlier you were talking about New Orleans.
0: Uh-huh.
5: And I just want to say I was there for a little bit this year, doing work down there for a major gypsum company.
0: Mm-hmm.
5: And it really depressed me the longer I stayed there.
0: Right.
5: Because you got to see the destruction up hand. Even as I just went up the road to just a small deli, just to buy some sandwich stuff or whatever, or I went over to the grocery store and buy, you know, even some frozen food or something, just to have in my trailer there.
0: Mm-hmm.
5: And I had my wife come in, and we were going, you know, she's from Texas also. She went in and she went, you know what, no one laughs here or anything else. And I was sitting going back and going, just saying to myself, well, I can see why they don't have anything to laugh about. They just got destroyed.
0: Yeah, that's right. The city, beyond any shadow of a doubt, or at least some certain portions of it, were absolutely destroyed. And what wasn't destroyed had to be leveled and completely rebuilt. Now, I hope to God the levees hold this time. But with the global changes going on, and these are global changes, In our climate, in the ocean levels and all the rest of it, how long New Orleans is going to remain viable, I think, is a big question. Now, I recall our government making noises about restoring New Orleans to its absolute former glory. Well, that has not yet occurred, of course. And it really doesn't look like it is going to occur. I suppose eventually, if enough storms miss for long enough and the Army Corps of Engineers manages to get the levees high enough, it might occur. But it's going to be a long time. It's obviously not occurring as quickly as the government had hoped that it would. And frankly, I wondered at the time about that statement at all. And there may have been a moment or two when our government, somebody in our government, should have considered the possibility that it might not be wise to restore New Orleans to its former glory. It might be wiser to move it a little bit and rebuild it in a place where that was unlikely to happen for a number of years yet. Let us go to, let's see, this is an interesting one. A former guest, I guess, Joe, welcome to the show.
6: Hey, Art, how are you this evening?
0: I'm all right.
6: All right, good to talk to you. Hope you're well over there. I just got an order to shoot a HAARP signal at 73.5 degrees, 180.0, 286.3 degrees.
0: Oh, wait a minute, Joe. Who are you, Joe, exactly, and to be given such an order?
6: Art, I was a guest on your show about 7 or 8 months ago, and I had to go through some clearances to get permission to be on your show.
0: Uh-huh. And you work for the HAARP project?
6: Well, I'm part of the affiliate of one of the agencies for HAARP.
0: Okay, and give me those longitude and latitude.
6: I can't remember this because we talked a couple times.
0: That's all right. Give me the longitude and latitude again, please.
6: Latitude and longitude, 73.5, 180.0, 286.3. Shoot at 73.40. Hour of angle, 100.5 degrees, 100.4, minus 100.4 degrees.
0: All right, that's a lot of numbers. We don't have a lot of time. Where is that, basically?
6: 2740. They're trying to what they're trying to do is calm those people down over there.
0: Where is this specifically? I don't have a map in front of me. So where?
6: That is Tehran, Iran.
0: It's Tehran, Iran. So you're telling me, Joe. That Dr. Joe, I'll call you, that you've got orders to basically fire HAARP at Iran. Is that correct?
6: Well,
0: I've got a break right here. We'll be right back. This is Coast to Coast AM. I am indeed Art Bell. And listen, I have no way of confirming who the final caller in that last hour was who claimed that he had orders to fire a HAARP. The HAARP array at a certain target. I have no way of knowing. He called us. He claimed to be a former guest, and I won't give out the last name. But and not only do I not know that it was really the person who he claimed to be, I also don't know that what he had to say is true. So I'll just leave it at that. Coming up in a moment, Los Angeles native Rick Strassman. I want to warn you a little bit about this program. We're going to talk about drugs. One drug in particular, and it's called the Spirit Molecule. Actually, the book that Rick wrote is called the Spirit Molecule, and so we're obviously going to be talking about drugs, and I know that will offend some people, so if that will offend you, please turn off your radio now. The author of this book, L.A. native Rick Strassman, holds degrees from Stanford University and Albert Einstein College of Medicine at Yeshiva University. He took his internship and general psychiatry residency at the University of California Davis Medical Center in Sacramento. He spent 10 years as a tenured professor at the University of Mexico. Dr. Strassman also began the first U.S. government-approved and funded clinical research with psychedelic drugs in over 20 years. Years, something nobody would touch. In addition, he has been a consultant to the U.S. Food and Drug Administration, National Institute on Drug Abuse, Veterans Administration Hospitals, Social Security Administration, and other state and local agencies. Dr. Strassman's current practice is psychiatry in Taos, New Mexico, and is clinical associate professor of psychiatry in the UNM School of Medicine. So in a moment, we're going to have a discussion about something that he calls the spirit molecule, otherwise known as DMT. When we return.

0: Coast to Coast AM. This program, over the years, has been dedicated to a large degree to the study of things that we do not understand, life after death, experiences with entities that we don't understand, the paranormal, in other words. And one legitimate area of investigation into the paranormal, without question, is the use of drugs. Now, I understand that with the war on drugs and all the rest of it, it's perhaps not a politically correct topic to be delving into, but I don't care. I think it's an important topic to be going into. I think we've got the right person to do it. Rick Stressman, welcome to the program.
1: So thank you for having me on tonight, Art.
0: You're very welcome. Where are you actually, Rick?
1: So I'm in Taos, New Mexico tonight.
0: Taos, New Mexico?
1: Mm-hmm. That's in northern New Mexico.
0: Okay.
1: Yeah.
0: How did you get involved in this sort of research anyway?
1: So it started off in my college days through my studies and through my reading. I became interested in the biological basis of mystical experience. And I also, was kind of hearing stories from friends and from other researchers who were describing states of consciousness that sounded quite, similar to mystical states,
0: mm-hmm.
1: which those individuals had undergone through the ingestion of a psychedelic drug. And so I started to think that perhaps one of the things that occurs in cases of naturally occurring mystical states is the release of some kind of psychedelic drug in the brain. And
0: Wait a second, Rick. You seem to suggest that possibly all experiences of this kind are related to some sort of release, whether it be natural or otherwise, in the brain. Is that correct? Is that right?
1: Well, I think that there's a correlate. There has to be some kind of biological correlate of consciousness, of conscious experience. I think in terms of the first place to look for some biological correlate of an altered state of consciousness is through a chemical, a drug, a hormone, or what have you, that has its own psychedelic properties.
0: Oh, that's really interesting. But again, are you suggesting that whether it be a natural release of the brain or something taken externally like DMT, that possibly almost all of the reported encounters, I guess we'll call them, are from some sort of drug in the brain, some sort of release of something in the brain?
1: Yeah.
0: Do you have a cold or having a problem?
1: Yeah, I've got a bit of a cold tonight. Sorry. Yeah, my throat's a little hoarse. But
0: okay, grab a good glass of water there or something.
1: I've got some water. Thank you. Yes. So I think in terms of cause and effect, it's always kind of difficult to posit a cause and effect relationship if it's a correlative one as well. In other words, it's kind of hard to kind of describe it as either the chicken or the egg in this case. I think probably if you looked at the brains very carefully of people that were undergoing a mystical experience, it's probably quite likely that there is some kind of biological thing going on. And
0: have you actually done that? Have you looked at the brains of people undergoing those kinds of experiences?
1: Well, no, I have not. Other people have studied the brains of people experiencing mystical states in terms of brain scans, CAT scans, PET scans, those kinds of things. But But so far, nobody has actually, looked at concentrations of DMT in those people.
0: All right. Let's examine what DMT is. What does DMT stand for?
1: So DMT stands for dimethyltryptamine. It's a chemical cousin of serotonin, and as most people know, serotonin is a common neurotransmitter in the brain. And serotonin, is in blood cells, it's in the brain, it's in the gut. It's also closely related to melatonin.
0: Melatonin is a sleep, something you take when you want to sleep, isn't it?
1: Correct. It's also a product of the pineal gland. And through my readings and through some of my speculations in college, when I was starting, to formulate on some of these ideas more carefully, I started, to look at the pineal gland as a possible source of a psychedelic chemical that could be, mediating mystical experiences.
0: And the pineal gland is located where?
1: It's located in the center of the brain. It's an unpaired organ in the brain. It's pretty much the only unpaired organ in the brain. So there's only one pineal gland. As opposed to two hippocampuses or, two amygdalas, things like that. And it's been an organ of great speculation throughout the centuries in terms of its function.
0: All right. What is the conventional wisdom regarding the function of the pineal gland?
1: Well, in terms of lower animals, it's a third eye. It's got a retina and a cornea and a lens, all those kinds of things, and it's capable of receiving light information, and it will cause the biology of the animal to change in accordance with the amount of light it's exposed to.
0: Really?
1: In terms of color of the skin and temperature and.
0: No, wait a minute. In an animal, Rick, the pineal gland is located in the same place as a human. That would be the center of the brain, right?
1: So it's closer to the surface of the skull in lower animals like amphibians and reptiles and newts and salamanders, those kinds of animals.
0: What about dogs, cats, monkeys?
1: Mm-hmm. So that's more comparable to the location in the human. It's kind of in the center.
0: Okay,
1: of the brain.
0: So at the center of the brain, Rick, if that's where the pineal gland is in those animals, you're still suggesting that it's very much like an eye? In other words, you can actually see and detect light in the center of the brain?
1: In terms of mammals, it's still responsive to light, but it's indirectly responsive to light through information that's received through the eyes, as opposed to directly experiencing light at the top of the skull.
0: Okay, when was DMT actually discovered?
1: Oh, it was discovered in the 1930s, and a few years after that, it was discovered. So it was first discovered in specific types of psychedelic plants. Coming from the Amazon in particular. This was in the 1940s and the 1950s. And around 10 years after that, it was discovered in the blood of animals. And then a few years after that, it was discovered in human blood.
0: Mm-hmm. I take it then somebody in the jungle somewhere ate something with DMT content in it and found out they were suddenly having some sort of unusual experience, something like that?
1: Correct, yes. So there's a combination of plants which are consumed
0: Boy, it sounds like you're having a rough time of it tonight, Rick.
1: Let me get a drink of water here.
0: Yeah, by all means.
1: Yeah, so there's a combination of plants from the Amazon called ayahuasca, and this has been used for quite a long time in the context of Indian rituals and the like, in terms of inducing psychedelic and mystical kinds of states in Brazil and Peru, those parts of the continent, And so DMT was discovered discovered in one of the plants that is in ayahuasca. It's also an ingredient in some of the plants that are in psychedelic snuffs as well that are used in the Amazon.
0: Do modern American natives use it at all? Has it made its way to the North American continent?
1: So it is gradually, making inroads through a couple of ayahuasca-using churches. And actually, one of them was just given permission by the Supreme Court to use it.
0: Really?
1: I'm in the United States.
0: I take it as a religious part of their freedom, right?
1: Well, it's their sacrament, and so that was the argument that they made. Peyote is the sacrament of the Native American church that contains mescaline.
0: Sure. Yeah. Okay, well, let's try this straight-on question. If somebody takes DMT, mm-hmm. What are the likely effects? What do we know about it? What will it do?
1: So it depends on, the route of administration. If it's smoked, and in the case of its use on the street, it's smoked as a freebase generally. It starts quite quickly, and there's quite a strong rush, and it starts off. There's quite a display of geometric, kaleidoscopic, visual imagery.
0: In other words, it's kind of like, What other drug would you compare it to? I don't want to put words in your mouth.
1: Well,
0: what
1: sure.
0: other drug?
1: Oh, I mean, kind of like LSD, kind of
0: LSD,
1: like psilocybin, like mescaline.
0: Yeah.
1: Okay. So there's a number of compounds that are called the classical psychedelics. So DMT is categorized as a classical psychedelic along with LSD and mescaline and psilocybin.
0: Mm-hmm. Have you used the drug yourself?
1: No, I haven't actually, but I've talked and, given the compound, so much, that it's kind of as if I have taken it myself. I've been around it so much.
0: It's like you've taken it yourself?
1: Mm-hmm.
0: You actually haven't. I mean, you don't have to be afraid to admit it if you have.
1: Oh no, I haven't actually. No,
0: but
1: yeah.
0: Other psychedelic drugs?
1: Well, a long time ago, I suppose. When they were still legal, I kind of dabbled. Okay. I must have been in my teenage years.
0: Mm-hmm. You seem inclined not to believe that these experiences, for example, contact with an alien or contact with a spirit of some sort, could as easily be a natural experience as it could be either the release of DMT by the pineal gland or any other drug, as it could be a natural experience, a real experience. You seem almost prepared to sort of put it all off to that one way or the other.
1: Oh, on the contrary, I think in terms of what occurs with DMT, either if it's externally ingested or if concentrations increase in the brain on their own, I think what may occur with DMT is it opens, specific doorways which are otherwise closed. And through those doorways, it is possible to make, contact with perhaps, external, freestanding, kind of real experiences.
0: Are you interested in other psychedelics as well as DMT, or are you focused entirely on DMT?
1: So those DMT studies that I was doing took place between 1990 and 1995, and I was interested in studying specifically, you know, DMT for a couple of reasons. One of them is it's quite obscure, and I think in terms of, you know, starting those sorts of studies at that time, it was important, you know, not to draw a lot of attention to our studies. And if we had started off with studying LSD, I think it, you know, our studies could have garnered, you know, quite a bit, you know, more publicity. So it was an obscure compound. That was kind of an interest, you know, that was an interesting part of it. And it's also extremely brief. And our studies took place in the hospital, and I was concerned of, you know, in terms of our individuals in this study, you know, experiencing adverse kinds of effects. And if it was, you know, a compound whose effects were kind of brief, that we could handle them a lot more easily than a 12-hour drug like LSD. And also I was interested in DMT, you know, because of my interest in spontaneous, you know, states of mystical experience, which were strengthened, you know, through the quality of DMT, you know, being a naturally occurring drug.
0: You said LSD was a 12-hour drug. How many hours of a drug is DMT?
1: Oh, it starts off extremely quickly. We were giving it intravenously, so it begins within a heartbeat or two, and so the peak occurs within 2 minutes, and then people start coming down within 3 minutes or so, and they're pretty normal at this.
0: Well, wait a minute, the peak occurs in 2 minutes, and they start coming down in 3 minutes.
1: Pretty much, yeah, and they're complete.
0: Very fast.
1: It's like being blasted out of a nuclear cannon. That's the way people describe it.
0: Wow.
1: Yeah. Well, and, you know, it and everybody in the study was, you know, kind of normal at, you know, at the half hour point.
0: Okay. All right. Rick, I'm going to chat with you for a moment during the break, so stay right where you are. My guest is Rick Strassman, who's having a little bit of a difficult time this night, obviously has a cold or something or another, from Manila in the Philippines, Southeast Asia. I'm Art Bell. Indeed. Here I am. How are you all doing? Rick Strassman is going to be leaving us now. He's obviously under the weather, and we'll reschedule his visit for when time for when he's feeling a little bit better. And it's really too bad. I watch my Fast Blast very carefully, and people say all kinds of unkind things, like he's a victim of DMT himself, and he just finished saying why he hasn't taken that. So it's obviously something else. He's a pretty serious cold and not feeling very well. So we'll reschedule, Rick. However, I do want to say this. I think that drugs, DMT perhaps, and some other psychedelic drugs, are a legitimate area of exploration into experiences that otherwise we don't have explanation for.
2: 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And now, Art Bell.

0: 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And now, Art Bell.
1: Anybody out there who has slipped, I guess that's a way to put it, slipped. Would that be the right way to phrase it? There are certain slips that do go on. People suddenly find themselves in a place they don't recognize, perhaps surrounded by people in a period of dress that is not contemporary at all. In other words, they've gone back in time, or they've gone to another universe. Modern theoretical physicists think we may have 11, even more, universes than that ultimately to be discovered. And who knows what their makeup is. But people have slipped into these. We know that for sure. Now, what I've asked is that only those who have had a conscious experience call. And by that, I mean, don't start out by saying, well, I had a dream. Because then there's no way to know, and it would obviously cast a little more doubt on it. If what happened to you, on the other hand, happened during a non-sleep, completely conscious moment, then I definitely want to hear about it. That and completely open lines coming up in a moment.

0: completely open lines. So anything at all goes. Anything you'd like to bring up or talk about is fair game. Wild card line, you are on the air. Hello. Hello. Going one. Oh, wait a minute. Maybe I did not properly push the button. Wild card line, you're still not on the air. Now let me try this one. Wild card line, you are definitely on the air. Hello.
1: Hi, Art. This is Blair in Sedona, Arizona.
0: Hello, Blair.
1: Hey, I was reading this old book by Gina Sermonara of the Edgar Cayce story on reincarnation. She published it back in 1950. Mm-hmm. And she talks about this concept called suspended karma and having to do, let's say, with the Atlanteans reincarnating as Americans now because there's a similarity in the civilizations. And that's what has you work your karma out through. For according to Edgar Cayce, we had the electricity, radio, and television, air travel, and all this kind of solar and atomic power were in the Atlantean times, and now we have the same thing now. So the folks that, let's see, how can you put that, they were solely deficient and made their big mistakes during Atlantis had to wait or have a suspended karma until we had a similar type of technology or something where they could work out their karma, and so they come back as Americans. So I'm sort of think it's sort of interesting what's happening in the country today and worldwide that maybe we're getting a second chance. What do you think?
0: Well, if we are, we're blowing it, Blair. I don't think we've learned a whole lot. If this is a karmic experience we're having, I don't think we've learned a lot because we're in the middle of destroying the world we live in right now. I wonder how many people actually still deny that. That is to say that we are acting in a destructive manner toward our own planet. So I'm not sure if the karmic part is true, that we really learned anything. And I've always wondered about that one aspect of reincarnation. It's always bothered me. If there really is reincarnation, if we come back, and we come back without any conscious memories of that which we once were, then what good does it do us? What good is reincarnation? And how can you build upon a life and move toward perfection if you have no conscious memories whatsoever of the mistakes you previously made? I've always wondered about that. East of the Rockies, you are on the air. Hello.
2: Yes, is this Art Bell?
0: It is indeed.
2: Hello?
0: Hello.
2: Yes, can you hear me?
0: I hear you.
2: Okay. This is William from Rock Hill, South Carolina. I wanted to talk about, first of all, I wanted to congratulate you on your new marriage.
0: Well, thank you.
2: And I'm sitting here with my beautiful Philippine wife who is from Binyan Laguna.
0: Very good. That's not that far away.
2: About an hour and a half southeast of Manila.
0: That's right.
3: Oh, yeah.

0: I can hear her.
1: She's talking to her sister in Vignon right now.
0: I see.
1: But what I wanted to talk to you about, a couple of weeks ago, you had someone on that was talking about the CETA program, and I finished in engineering years and years ago, lately, in the last couple of years, I've been trying to do a lot of research on anti-gravity and free energy and gotten more or less involved in the same types of things that you're involved in.
0: If you've done that much research, Rick, have you actually found anybody with a sustainable claim to free energy? Have you actually found anybody able to demonstrate either free energy or even return?
1: Well, they keep saying not. No, I've found some new ideas that seem very promising, like the parallel path electric motor and things of that nature. But let me get on with my other thing first, and then you can ask me questions about the other. They were talking about the CETA program trying to contact aliens using radio waves, which travel at the speed of light.
0: All right, well, let me ask you, are you talking about SETI?
1: Yeah, you're right, SETI. I'm mispronouncing it. I'm sorry.
0: All right. That's all right.
1: But here's my thinking about it. If someone is so advanced that they've already figured out anti-gravity to be able to visit the Earth, then they're not using radio waves or anything remotely resembling radio waves to communicate with, because if I tried to call you and using radio waves, it would take 20 billion years for a radio wave to go across the universe and 20 billion years for it to come back. Well, if they've figured out anti-gravity, then they're communicating with gravity waves, and somebody has...
0: All right, well, let me just stop you and correct you a little bit. It would be about, by current estimates, 15 billion years to get to the edge of the universe at the speed of light. So you're talking about light years, and they just recently corrected themselves, who's they, the scientists involved, indicating that the universe is about 15, it was earlier thought to have been about 13 billion years old. Last week, or was it the previous week, they said, oops, no, it's actually about 15 billion years old. But he's absolutely correct. It would take radio traveling at the speed of light entirely 15 billion years to get to what we now regard as the edge of the universe. I wonder if they can miss it by 2 billion years, how really far out or closer than they believe it to be, it really is. I just wonder about that. To have that kind of error margin would indicate to me that it could be a whole lot closer or a whole lot farther away than they know. And I guess I'll leave it at that. West of the Rockies, you're on the air. Hi.
2: Art, this is Mark out Fallon, Nevada.
0: Yes, sir.
2: Hey, I lived in Tucson about 11 years ago. I wanted to ask you if you think this might have been an abduction. I was driving down Sendero Road, little 62 Dodge Dart, in the road at a dip, translucent, I'd say orange, probably 30 feet at the top, 30 feet high, 20 feet at the top. It was an inverted triangle, translucent. Went through the dip. My car died. I lost 17 minutes. I was going to my girlfriend's house at the time. And got to her house. Called the Air Force. Nothing was in the air. Nothing at all. Mm-hmm. Whatsoever. She noticed a little bloody spot in the back of my neck. It's like a little V. Mm-hmm. And it's now a cute little white scar behind my right ear. Now, I've tried calling other people and talking to this and that and the other thing, and nobody's ever been able to give me an explanation or anything, or if there's ever been an entity even that looked like that that anybody had ever experienced.
0: How do you know that you had 17 missing minutes?
2: Well, my friend, I had my watch on, and when I looked at the thing, I looked down at my watch, and it was like, okay, I'm late. And the car died, and the last thing I remember was kind of rolling up out of an arroyo. And the next thing I looked back down, it was a wind-up watch. It wasn't electronic. It was a Bulova. And there it was. And
0: all right. Do you have any conscious memories of what went on during those 17 minutes?
2: Not a thing, my friend.
0: Not a thing. All right. I would say that there's a very, very good chance that that you were abducted. And the only way you're going to really find out whether or not that's true is to volunteer to go through some sort of hypnotic experiment with somebody. If somebody puts you under, then there's a very good chance you can find out what happened during that 17 minutes if you have the cojones for it. Now, I wonder psychologically, I mean, we are, in the world right now, we are experiencing abductions. We are being taken. Now, most people want to believe that if they are here, and I do believe they are here, and they are watching us, and they are abducting us, that they're nothing but little friendly guys. I'm not one of those people. I give equal possibility, absolute equal possibility, to the chance that they are not our friends. I mean, friends, after all, don't pluck you out of an automobile and experiment with you and do things that result in bloody little marks that become scars and then not tell you what happened. So I don't know. This whole abduction thing is worth pursuing. It's interesting, but it's not necessarily, in my opinion, benign. Not at all. Going to the first-time caller line, you are on the air. Hello.
3: Hello, Art?
0: Yes.
3: Yes, this is Steve calling from Los Angeles.
0: Hi, Steve.
3: Hi, I'm glad I got through. I'm kind of a new listener, but my friends have been listening for a long time. And I'm going to just tell you about an experience I had driving to Myrtle Creek, Oregon. I pulled over in Redding just to sit down for a while, take a rest on a bench. And all of a sudden, I can use your word, I slipped into another dimension. And I was surrounded in every direction. I turned and looked, as I'm trying to do now, and people were, instead of like being in a cafe, they were standing by trees. And they were in pairs or three, and they were all just having conversations. It was some kind of like a conversation room, but it wasn't.
0: Oh, okay, stop for a second. Let me get all of this straight. You said you were driving.
3: Yes, and I parked. I went to a gas station, got some snacks, and I was sitting on a bench there.
0: Uh-huh.
3: And all of a sudden, I wasn't on the bench where I was in this other place. But the people couldn't see me, but I was aware of them all. Standing maybe 20, 30 feet apart, it was like I couldn't believe it. It was, and the one thing I can remember about it, it was kind of a pale. It wasn't as vivid colors as we have here, but it was more of a pastel blue or gray kind of an experience.
0: And you're very much aware that they could not see you.
3: Absolutely not. That's what I was afraid of. But then I just observed for a while, and then all of a sudden it was gone. But it just blew me away.
0: When you say it was gone, you mean everything suddenly returned to the normal setting?
3: Where I was, right. But for, I'd say several minutes, I was just in awe. And,
0: okay, and again, you said that everything was kind of in pastels. In other words, everything was a little softer than reality.
3: Kind of gray blues, something like that.
0: Yeah.
3: But there were couples. It could be a man and a woman, but they were female and men. It could be two men. I just couldn't believe what I was seeing. I said, what?
0: All right, so
3: on?
0: You went from an area. Describe the area that you had been in. You were on a bench, you say. And what was it? The gas station must have been there close by,
3: yeah,
0: or what?
3: That sort of thing. Just stopped to get some water or whatever it was at that time and sat down, and boom, I was just, like I'm saying, I couldn't believe what I was seeing. And, you know, that's why I was interested in when you said slipped into another dimension, because I think this qualifies
0: yes.
3: for that. Because I was in the same space, but I was in their dimension. And I at the time, I was more nervous about it, like I was intruding and, you know, I was going to be found out. But
0: No, this absolutely qualifies. It's exactly what I was talking about. Do you recall the kind of dress people were in? Was it normal contemporary dress or what?
3: More of, it seemed like longer coats. The men had longer coats, and it was, but it was an American type of situation. These were, these people weren't aliens.
0: Right.
3: They were like us, but, I'm just saying again, I couldn't believe it. You know, I've relayed the story to just a few people, a friend of mine that I was going to visit in Myrtle Creek, Faye, I told her about it, and she said, well, you know, they couldn't see you. You know, you could just see them. And that's exactly what was going on.
0: All right, Steve, what about sense of time? Do you have any idea how long this little slip lasted?
3: Maybe several minutes. I was kind of anxious about what I was seeing because I was conscious that I was still myself. But, and like I said, I was more nervous that I was intruding and I was going to be found out. But I just kind of I turned and looked in every direction, and it was for about as far as you could see. It just didn't end, and it kind of made me interested in the fact that maybe, you know, we'll get a chance to, you know, just to stand around and talk, you know, kind of indefinitely. Like, but it was casual, very casual. There's no, the people were very calm looking, and it was just amazing. And I can describe the color as kind of a bluish, grayish white. There's no vivid colors. It was
0: right.
3: You know, it was just fantastic. And
0: no, I think pastels would do the trick. It sort of describes it to me. All right, thank you very. That's exactly what I was talking about. I wonder how many of you have had experiences like that in some way or another, like that, or even very different than that. I really am convinced that the scientists who believe there are all of these dimensions are absolutely correct. They are there. I have no idea what, you know, what the makeup of them is. For that matter, what the physics of these different dimensions might be like. But I think you really just did hear a legitimate description of something like that that's occurred. And what I want to know, I've had a lot of emails like this, so what I want to know is how many of you out there have had an experience like that gentleman just described? I think that he may have, in fact, for a moment, for some reason, and it would be interesting to discern what brings something like this on. It may be way outside our knowledge base, but it sure would be interesting to know. Let's try again. Wildcard Line, you're on the air. Hi.
4: Hello, Art. This is Rod calling from Austin, Texas. It's a pleasure to talk to you.
0: And to you. Welcome.
4: Listen, I have a request. Your earlier guest was talking about certain issues that I really like listening to, drug use and these
0: sure.
4: drugs that he was talking about, DMT
0: sure.
4: and ayahuasca. I was wondering if you could maybe have a call in and have people calling in that have experienced these drugs and would like to talk about their experiences.
0: Well, let's begin with you. You obviously, well, I shouldn't say obviously, but apparently you've tried one of these or several?
4: No, I've never tried either of those, but I'd be very curious to know what it does to you. You know, I'm a,
0: have you ever done any psychedelic?
4: I've done my fair share of some.
0: Uh-huh.
4: I would say, yeah, I have. And it's, I think
0: okay,
4: they're mind-blowing, and I think they're really introspective, and there's a lot of things that your guest was talking about that just, you know, it opens something. And that's all you can say is that, your
0: okay, well, try and describe to me what it opened.
4: It opened your mind. It's a mind, oh, your perception. It, you know, it's like the guy was saying, doors of perception, just like the book, you know, that, you know, you do these drugs, and that's the best way of describing it to me is like your mind opens.
0: All right, done deal, like your mind opens. All right, well, we're talking about that and anything else you would like, including travel to other dimensions. From Manila in the Philippines, I'm Art Bell, and this is Coast to Coast AM. Tom in San Antonio, Texas, says, "Hey, Art, I'm disappointed in you're doing a show that seems to be advocating illegal drug use. Everyone that's used acid, LSD, X, or anyone supposedly mind-expanding drug made these same arguments and statements. Illegal drugs are illegal for a reason, Art. I'm not advocating their use. What I am doing is I'm being honest. And in being honest, I'm telling you that it's a legitimate area of inquiry into the kind of thing that we talk about on this program. So whether it's Rick Strassman or somebody else, and there will be somebody else, I can assure you, this is an area that we're going to explore. Drugs are a mind-altering substance. There's no question about it. They alter your thinking. They alter your perceptions, and they may do more than that. They may open doors. So in any discussion, legitimate discussion, the kinds of things that we talk about here, they have to at least be included. So we're certainly not advocating their use, but we're examining their effects. More open lines in a moment.

0: Open lines and anything is fair game. East of the Rockies, you're on the air. Hi.
1: Good evening, Art.
0: Good evening, sir.
1: Tonight.
0: Okay.
1: Listen, Art, I know you're quite an avid fan of amateur, well, not amateur radio, but...
0: yeah, amateur radio. That's correct, ham radio.
1: Ham radio, I'm sorry.
0: That's
1: I was
0: all right.
1: Wondering, how do you feel about computers?
0: I love computers. I am surrounded by computers.
1: Do you have a specific one? I mean, that your personal computer?
0: Well, now that I'm here in the Philippines, I have moved personally more toward laptops, so I have quite a number of laptops.
1: Okay, because my big question was, what kind of chip do you favor, AMD or Intel?
0: Intel.
1: Oh, okay.
0: And I really like the VAIO, the Sony VAIO computer.
1: I've heard you mention that. It is an attractive thing, and I hope you have no problems with your battery.
0: Well, I hope not, too.
1: One more quick question.
0: Yes.
1: Last year, or earlier this year, you were talking with a woman that was out in the middle of the ocean. I believe you said she was like 71 years old.
0: Oh, that's right.
1: How was she doing?
0: That's Susan, and, you know, I heard that she left Honolulu, and was on her way to one of the atolls here in the Pacific. Ultimately, her goal was to sail, mind you, sail all the way across the Pacific by herself. Now, that takes some real guts to be of that age and to go across the Pacific. I had the opportunity while she was en route to Hawaii, which was scary enough. Believe me, the swells in the Pacific are scary things to encounter in a small craft, to talk to her as she was on her way. And who knows, if she gets out to this part of the world, and ultimately I believe she is headed out this way, I may have that opportunity once again. Wildcard Line, you're on the air. Hi.
2: Yes, this is Jason in Fayetteville.
0: Hello.
2: Yes, I wanted to talk about the stepping into other dimensions.
0: Yes, sir.
2: Yes. Well, I can consciously travel to other dimensions. It's not a gift. It's more of a trained skill.
0: Oh.
2: Yes. You know, I've you know, I used to be a witch and learned the their form of psychic training, developing the psychic mind, and I have, you know, continually applied myself, and I can personally verify there are 11 dimensions, one time 10 spatial dimensions. That kind of correspond to what we think of in witchcraft as higher and lower planes. And
0: okay, well, that's quite a claim. If you could you describe the differences that you found in some of these other dimensions?
2: Well, they're extremely huge. So, I mean, if I were to describe my personal experiences in each of these dimensions, other people might describe them differently because they're not only, you know, can you go up and down in the actual dimensions, but as you go planar across, they vary quite a bit as well. But essentially, I can, you know, the ones below the third dimension are essentially like the elemental, what I call Tartaros, and then what I call the abyss. And above, you know, the astral, the dreaming, the first and second heaven, the eighth is where the Holy Spirit is, you know, so on and so forth.
0: Okay, so you equate these then to the religious interpretation of other worlds, would be a way to put it, I guess.
2: Yes, uh-huh. Yes, I found striking similarity and parallels, not only between matrix superstring theory, but also in what I've learned as a witch and what I discovered in the Nag Hammadi. Mm-hmm. So I find they all fit together quite nicely.
0: And okay. All right. Well, listen, we'll hold it there. That's interesting, and that's something that I should have imagined that I would encounter, and who am I to say that it is not so? It may well be that these other dimensions, I mean, after all, we talk about ghosts and spirits and what we think of as aliens. Some refer to them as aliens. Other people who have the identical experience don't refer to them as aliens, but rather as religious icons of one sort or another. So when one has this kind of experience, it may well depend on their own perception, their own beliefs, their own, how can I put this, their own biases, and certainly one strong one out there is a religious bias. So when somebody has another experience of this sort, if they are religious, then that's exactly what they may find. And in fact, that may be what, that could be the whole answer. It could be that you find what your expectation is, that there are other dimensions, but they are as you imagine them to be when you get there. If that all makes sense, I think it does. Let's go west of the Rockies and say hello there. You're on the air.
3: Hello.
0: Hello.
3: My name is Corey. I'm calling from Las Cruces, New Mexico.
0: Yes.
3: I just wanted to, I guess, somebody, you're just with Dr. Strassman earlier, and just talking about the about drug-induced experiences. I had a pretty crazy, I would almost call it a near-death experience, maybe, with Salvia divinorum. I guess it's probably lesser known, but
0: It's so much lesser known. I've never heard of it. What is it?
3: Well, it's a plant. It's a sage. It's of the Salvia genus or of the Salvia family, and it's been used by shamans in Mexico for hundreds of years. And I mean, it's been used for those purposes. But it's supposedly the most potent psychotropic known to man. And anyways, like I'll cut to the chase. Like. I had a friend that had done it several times and had some pretty crazy experiences, and I took one hit from a water pipe of it, and I don't even know how to explain. Like, it took me a while. Like, I don't know. The whole thing lasted probably, like, in this dimension, about 10 minutes, but in my head, it probably took several hours. But I took a hit, and I went to set the water pipe down, and I just felt an explosion, and it took me a minute to regain myself, and I don't know. It was, I would explain it like, I mean, I was totally in another time and another place. I went through the whole, I don't know, like fractal repeating images of myself and stuff. And then I totally relived some crazy moments from my childhood. Like, I was actually part of, I don't know, it was kind of strange. Like, I was seeing my mom talking to myself as a child, and she was just talking about, I mean, just repeating the same line. Like, you kids don't know what you're playing with. And, like, I don't know, it was really weird. And it took
0: Did
3: me
0: it
3: well.
0: Scare you?
3: Huh? It was very scary at first. Like, since then, I've kind of learned a lot from it and studied it, and I haven't really messed with that since then. But, yeah, it was very startling at the time.
0: Okay. All right. Well, I appreciate that. That's the kind of thing that I'm interested in as well. And again, I know that these drugs that we're talking about, many of them anyway, I've never heard of that one, but a lot of them obviously are illegal, and for a very good reason. Nevertheless, it remains a legitimate area of inquiry for anybody doing a program of the type that we're doing, entirely legitimate, because there may be answers there. I understand that in Western culture, we have placed a big no-no on all of this, and there are legitimate reasons for that. In the West, we pride ourselves on having a very great deal of productivity. And it's widely thought and probably is certainly true that drugs tremendously detract from productivity. And we don't want that. We can't have that, can we? We are a society that prides itself in, well, again, that word, productivity, that means money. And when you're not productive, you're just sort of a burden on society. So you can easily understand why society passes laws against this kind of thing. I don't think there's any law against inquiry about it, though. Let us go to a wildcard line and say, hi, you're on the air.
4: Hi, Art, it's Paul. Are you there?
0: Hello, Paul. Yes.
4: Yeah, hi. Well, Art, I had an experience on psilocybin mushrooms I'd like to share with you. Mm-hmm. I had a friend for 2 years, almost 3 years, who said he could show me other dimensions. Mm-hmm. And when he said that, I never really thought about what he was saying. But anyway, so we planned a day that we'd get together and do mushrooms. And it was my first time doing it. I show up to his house, and he said that, you know, I was late and He had taken his mushrooms, so here, take my dose. And it was a what I thought would look like a big dose, but we had discussed that it had to be to see other dimensions, so I went ahead and took the dose. Or took it. It was around a plateful, a dinner plateful of mushrooms. Anyway, so I noticed right away that I was overdosed.
0: I would be immediately suspicious of a dinner plate full of anything.
4: What was I thinking?
0: Yeah.
4: This was my best friend, somebody that I would almost say that I was, now I look back at it and say I was under a spell.
0: Mm-hmm.
4: I wasn't really thinking. I can't believe it. But anyway, so I can't believe I'm telling you this story. But anyway, so once I noticed that I'm, you know, overdosed,
0: yeah,
4: he started telling me that today's the day that I go to hell. And that he's a messenger, and they decided up above that, you know, Paul needs to go to hell that day. Right? Uh-huh.
0: This is not your friend, Paul.
4: Yeah, I know.
0: Yeah.
4: I know.
0: Yeah.
4: And I really, really thought it was. Anyway, so I sit down on the couch, and, you know, your natural reaction is thinking that your friend is going to walk you through this. He invited you to his house to do mushrooms with him, so I kind of was still, even though he just told me something upsetting, I was still wanting to believe that he was helping me. So I laid down on the couch. And,
0: I see it now, right away, I have a problem with that. The moment he said, today is your day to go to hell,
4: right,
0: you know, that has such a negative connotation to it, Paul, that I don't see how you could think he was helping you.
4: What could I do? Could I go outside the house and scream,
0: no,
4: I'm overdosed?
0: Mm.
4: You know, yeah, I should have picked up the phone and dialed 911.
0: Mm.
4: But I can't breathe. I'm struggling to breathe. My pulmonary, I was so far out that I would forget to breathe.
0: Mm-hmm.
4: And really, what could I do? And so he brings me into the living room. And by the way, each room was decorated different. The first room that I was in was all red lights. And anyway, so I'm going to get the story going here. So, you know, he's sitting down talking to me, and this vibration came through the room, like, whoa, whoa, whoa, whoa. And it forced me down into the couch, kind of a feeling like I was really falling deep into the couch.
0: Mm-hmm.
4: And I would rebel against it and try to stand up. But anyway, so I fought this, and he commented about how I was fighting that feeling. And he started talking to me, and his eyeball changed.
0: Huh.
4: He had a little pierced earring on his eyebrow, and that dice started to spin. And when it changed, his eyeball changed and his skin changed. Okay? And there he is, this guy looking like an alligator with this eye that was just bright yellow and the hole in it was just deep.
0: Okay.
4: And so I'm freaking out and I go to the door. And when I get to the door, I couldn't open up the door. And, then he stands, and the next thing I know, he's standing right behind me, and it's him again. And he says to me, when you open that door, hell starts. So I opened the door, and by the way, he had told me that the police, God's angels, the white man, was coming to take me to hell. So I opened the door, and yeah, there were the police. He had called 911 on me, and, you know, they broke my skull, or supposedly cracked it, and broke some ribs.
0: The police cracked your skull and broke ribs?
4: Yep. And Art, I don't know, you know, I know I was walking, screaming into the sky, you know, God, help me. And I thought that maybe just by being out there that, you know, somebody would call the police. So, sorry, I'm gargling to keep my mouth wet. Anyway, so,
0: So it was your friend who called the police, right?
4: Yeah, he called the police, and the 911 transcriptions say that he said that he had a homosexual friend from work who was breaking into his house. Yeah,
0: you know, hey Paul, I would disconnect yourself from this person and never again.
4: Of course, I've never. Well, you know, I saw him once after that to confront him on what he did to me.
0: Oh, but yeah, anyway, that'd be interesting. And what did he say?
4: I said, number one, I started off with, you're a snake.
0: And at the least.
4: At least, right. Anyway, but Art, I want to tell you. So I, after this, I thought, you know, I was just tripping. It was something that I saw. And my friend invites me to go to Washington State with him, and I'm in the back of a big rig truck. And George had somebody on, I'd never really thought about Coast to Coast before. George had somebody on the radio that said that he saw somebody turn into a reptilian. And when he described it, he said it started by the eyebrow. And I'm sitting in the back of this big rig going up the 5 freeway, and it occurred to me, I didn't hallucinate. That doesn't happen. There are no pink elephants out there. He really did. You know, and Mark, my life has been so strange since that occurrence. I see.
0: I'm sure it has. All right. Well, listen, thank you very much. That was interesting. I've often wondered about truck drivers out there. I think he said on the I-5, driving one of those big rigs. And, gee, you have to wonder. Hopefully he wasn't under any sort of influence like the one he described. And who needs friends like that? My God. They invite you in for a trip to another dimension, sit you down to a dinner plate, mind you, full of hallucinogenic mushrooms. You apparently munch down, clean off the dinner plate, and then he tells you you're going to hell and calls the cops on you and claims that it was some sort of homosexual encounter. I don't see how it gets any worse than that. Let's go to the first-time caller line. Maybe it does. You're on the air. Hello.
5: Hey, George, it's Jason in Kings Mountain.
0: I'm Art. George is on during the week.
5: Oh, I'm sorry, Art. I was calling because I wanted to find out your opinion on the Greys.
0: My opinion on the Greys. Well, all right, I don't really have an opinion on the Greys other than apparently they're real. Now, tomorrow night you'll have an opportunity to tap into the mind of somebody who's just written what is getting rave reviews, I might add. And is called The Greys. That's Whitley Strieber. I think he was just recently on with George. But Whitley is a very, very good friend of mine. And I'm here to tell you right now that if anybody you or I know has had an experience, a real experience with The Greys, it's Whitley Strieber. He'll be here tomorrow night. So rather than taking my limited opinion on The Greys, hang in there for Whitley Strieber at least on the first hour tomorrow night, along with Open Lines, which we're doing this night. From Manila in the Philippines, I'm Art Bell, and this is Coast to Coast AM. Arabelle in Albuquerque, New Mexico, says, drugs that rip away the illusions of, in quotes, the Matrix, have to be illegal. Otherwise, we would see the reality of our surroundings as they truly are. That said, I wonder if reality, and I'll put that in quotes, is the same to all of us.

0: By the way, you can send a fast blast to me by going to the coasttocoastam.com website and just typing it in. Steve in Las Vegas has done so and says, in high school, I smoked a joint laced with PCP. Before this, I was in a state of cognitive dissonance. This is to avoid the anxiety of reality. A bad trip can be when you must confront all the negative things you purposely push out of your head. On the on the wildcard line, you're on the air.
1: Yeah, hi, Art. This is Roger from San Diego.
0: Hello.
1: And I just wanted to tell you, I'm a long, long-time listener, first-time caller, and I've enjoyed your show for years and years.
0: Thank you.
1: I had an experience that happened to me. This was in about 77 or 78. I was driving from New York to California, and there were storms up ahead on I-40 up in the Gallup area along in Grants Pass. Mm-hmm. And so I decided to cut down at Amarillo and take the southern route. So that's all a two-lane highway if you're familiar with that road.
0: I am indeed.
1: Yeah, 60 and Highway 70 down to Las Cruces. And so I'm out. I'm probably an hour or two out of Roswell, out in the middle of nowhere. And suddenly my partner and I see these two white lights appear up ahead. And they were close together, parallel, on a horizontal plane. And they stayed with us for about an hour. And at first I thought they were a train that was approaching. But they stayed ahead of us, and we were going west, and they didn't get any closer. Suddenly, as we were coming into a small town, they just took off to the south at a high rate of speed, and that was it. And I turned to my partner, and I said, "Did you see that?" And she said, "Yeah." I neither one of us could believe what we had seen. And when we got into town, it was dark. It was late at night. Obviously, nobody else had seen it. But it was the strangest thing that we'd ever witnessed.
0: Okay, I appreciate the story. I'll tell you, of course, I come from that country, specifically Nevada in my case, but you can see for very, very great distances. And I, too, have seen lights up ahead that seem to stay in a relatively fixed location. And I'm not talking now about a star. And I don't know that I'm talking about any sort of extraterrestrial vehicle either. But you can see them for very, very long periods of time. Now, the fact that they suddenly took off, that's something else again. And again, how do we separate the kind of experience he just described from being temporarily in some sort of other state or possibly even some other dimension? I don't know that we can. In a way, we're talking about reality tonight, what reality really is, and is it any single thing, or is reality absolutely an individual perception? I'm not sure. Are you? East of the Rockies, you're on the air. Hi.
2: Yeah, hi, Art.
0: Hello.
2: This is Bernard from Southeast Alaska. How you doing?
0: Quite well, sir.
2: Good. From one rainforest to the next. If you have ever had an opportunity to come up this way, I certainly invite you.
0: Well, thank you. I lived, of course, in Anchorage for 3 years.
2: Did you?
0: And yes. And I've been
2: okay.
0: To your part of the world.
2: Mm-hmm. Yeah, I just recently moved down here to Southeast from Anchorage. Last time I spoke to you, I was in Anchorage, and I just wanted to thank you for the mass consciousness for my safe return of my dog. And my dog had disappeared, and I was very worried about my dog. It was gone for about 2 days in the freezing cold in the winter, and after talking with you, the dog returned to where I was temporarily staying at, and the dog was, not familiar with that terrain, and just I don't know how it survived, but it did.
0: I have no idea, and I don't know where. How does mass consciousness play into that?
2: Oh well, I just asked to kind of be taken there to that, so that everyone was kind of on the same page, so to speak.
0: I'm not clear on what you're saying. Did you call the show and ask for people to concentrate on this?
2: Yeah.
0: I see.
2: Correct.
0: Okay, well, that might have worked. Who knows? Who knows? You know, we don't know really a whole lot about mass consciousness. I'm not prepared to do any more experiments unless it gets down, I think I've said this before, to the point where obviously the world is one way or the other about to end. And then, of course, what would we have to lose? So we'd give it another shot. But I suppose if somebody just calls up and asks for help in some way, whether it be something as simple as a lost dog or whatever it might be, you know, if enough people suddenly concentrate even momentarily on something like that, who knows what mountain might be moved. First time caller line, you're on the air.
3: Hello?
0: Hello?
3: Hello,
0: yes, hello.
3: Art.
0: Yes.
3: I'm Laura, and I'm from Florida. How are you doing?
0: Fine.
3: Good. You had mentioned something about slip earlier. And I wanted to say that I went through a rebirthing seminar with about 12 people. And we're laying on the floor, and we're told to breathe, pant, so to speak. And I start feeling this coldness in my chest, thinking that, oh, my gosh, I'm going to pass out. And they're saying, no, you're not going to pass out. You know, you'll be just fine. And I'm like, okay. So going into this, and my chest is getting cold, and then I start to roll over to my side, and I curl up into a ball. Now, I'm totally aware of the room I'm in, the people around me, and I'm totally aware of what my body is doing. And then I start to get this, I don't know, it was like I wanted to cry. So I started crying, and the crying that came out of me was a baby's cry.
0: Well, you were in a rebirthing situation, right?
3: Right, right.
0: Okay, well, you know, when you know, hyperventilating like that, hon, is absolutely going to put you into some sort of altered state.
3: Oh, don't you know it?
0: Yeah, and I guess that's what they had in mind.
3: The experience I had was incredible because it relates to my daily life. I went back into a time of when I was an Indian squaw, and I lost my child. You know, there was the.
0: So you're saying you went to another lifetime.
3: And I know I don't have children in this lifetime. And this feeling came over me that I, in each of my lifetimes, either I lost a child or I never had a child. I felt myself get under the cover, feeling this baby in my hands. And it's limp, and it died in this war that was going on with the Indians.
0: Did you have any, when this was all over, was there any positive effect on you?
3: Oh, most definitely. It affected me in a way that I felt so wonderful that I felt this baby in my arms.
0: Well, see, I would not have rated that as a positive experience. I mean, to have a baby die in your arms, most people wouldn't.
3: No. I mean, it helped me understand why I don't have any children in this lifetime.
0: That could be.
3: Because there was a deep, I don't know, loss somewhere in me from not being a mother.
0: Right.
3: Are you getting what I'm talking about?
0: I'm thoroughly getting what you're talking about.
3: Yes.
0: So you don't have any children now, and
3: you
0: have apparently no desire to have any.
3: Well, no, I couldn't have any. I had cancer, couldn't have any children.
0: I see.
3: So I felt that, and I felt in other lifetimes before that, I also lost my children or didn't have children or always felt that longing to have that child.
0: Yeah, that's absolutely fascinating. I a little bit earlier in the program, I think I said, I've always wondered about this, and that is to say, if we reincarnate, I've been told by many, many people that the whole object of reincarnation is to work toward perfection. Nobody's perfect, but you work toward perfection, and then eventually, after enough lifetimes, the story goes, you reach that that state and you, in essence, graduate. But I've never been able to discern what exactly it is that reincarnation does for a person if they have no conscious memory of what they were previously at all. Now, there are some states, some altered states that you can go into, and that's kind of what we're talking about tonight, that will apparently show you what you were in some previous life, and in that, of course, in some way will then help you in this lifetime. But it does seem odd to me, if it's a natural occurrence, that in order to find out about any previous life, we have to go into an altered state. It just seems odd to me. Let's go to the international line and say hello. You're on the air.
4: Hello, Art. Is this me?
0: Only you know that for sure, but it sounds a lot like
4: you. Then I guess it is. My name's Kyle. I'm calling from Winnipeg.
0: Yes, sir.
4: I'm just calling to relate an experience that I had with you. I'm 26 now, and when I was about 20 years old or so, about 6 years ago, I was doing LSD quite often. Not every day type of thing, but once in a while for recreation. And I used to experience psychic intuition when I was under the influence of LSD.
0: You mean you could discern things that were going to happen?
4: Yeah. For example, on one experience, I was in a great big shopping center, a big urban shopping mall, and walking through the mall under the influence of LSD, I could tell what people were going to before they would act on it. I could tell.
0: You broke up a little there. You could tell what people were going to what?
4: I could tell what people were thinking and what people were going to do. I could I could just look at people and tell that they were going to, say, for example, stop and look at a certain article of clothing, or that a man and a woman that were walking along in the corridor were going to get into a fight or an argument or something of that nature.
0: Really?
4: Yeah, it was quite interesting. And there's been other times where I can't hear what people are saying to me. If, I'm in a vehicle, I can't hear the driver talking to me, but I can hear everything that's going on outside the car.
0: Huh.
4: I could hear dogs barking, or I could hear horns honking from distances away, and but yet my friend would be talking to me, and I couldn't hear a word that he was saying.
0: Mm-hmm. Well, who am I to say that is not so? And that's why I think I said that certainly we're not advocating that anybody use any drugs. No way. They're illegal, and therefore you should not do it. However, in view of the subject material that we discuss on this program, certainly drugs have got to be considered one possible, underline the word possible, path to attaining some of the experiences. Again, we come back to the word reality, right? What is reality? I mean, that's worth a whole program all by itself, isn't it? I wonder if we all perceive things exactly the same way. I think the answer to that is a clear no, we don't. So that may be one path to things that otherwise cannot be explained. West of the Rockies, you're on the air. Hello.
5: Yes, this is Olin in Culver City, California.
0: Yes, Olin.
5: Yes, on March the 2nd, 2005, a caller called and said there was a new cure for flu made out of orange oil, lemon oil, peppermint oil, and eucalyptus oil. You mix them together and you breathe the fumes through a painter's mask with the orange, lemon, peppermint, and eucalyptus oil on the mask over your mouth. You take in a deep breath in your mouth and breathe it in deeply and then let it out through your nose.
0: This was a caller to this show?
5: Yes. Well, it was to George Norrie, and he said that it was from 2 years previously. Apparently, Robert from Glendale, Wisconsin, had called you, and he said that this is a combination that bacteria and virus cannot survive on contact with, and that it's a offset for the effects of biological warfare. Mm-hmm. And just, I have some eyedropper bottles, and I mix together a half a cc of orange oil and a half a cc of lemon oil, half a cc of peppermint oil, and half a cc of eucalyptus oil.
0: And
5: I get these oils in a health food store in the aromatherapy display. They're made for breathing.
0: Okay, so what happened?
5: Well, it does cure flu and colds. The I've heard before that eucalyptus oil cures flu, but this additional combination with orange oil, lemon oil, peppermint oil with the eucalyptus oil, it certainly does speed up the cure of a cold more than vitamin C or echinacea. So it does have a beneficial effect, and there are some new strains of flu that are hard to get rid of.
0: Boy, let me tell you, there are some strains of flu out there that are turning into pneumonia. In fact, my producer has come down with one of those strains, and the flu itself is gone, but the pneumonia remains. I went through a very, very difficult time of exactly that recently, and it lasted for going on 3 months in one form or another. And so there's some pretty rough stuff out there. Now, who am I to say that these kind of alternative treatments do or do not work? All I know is that frequently you'll see a story on television, you know, on Fox News or CNN or something that will say, you know, recently we've learned that red wine is good for you, or that something that we previously thought was not good for you is suddenly good for you, or some old myth of a cure actually has some basis in reality. Wildcard Line, you're on the air. Hello.
6: Hi.
0: Hi.
6: This is Kim in Provo, Utah.
0: Hi, Kim.
6: Hi. I was calling about the dimensional slips.
0: Yes, ma'am.
6: Now, I'll try to make this quick because my battery on my cell phone, I don't know how long it's going to last.
0: Okay.
6: But back in 1987, I was in Los Angeles, and I was fairly new there, and I had some acquaintances that needed a ride, take their daughter to a hospital in the evening one night. So I took them. And I wasn't familiar with the downtown Los Angeles area, and I had started having some strange experiences, and so strange that it kind of made me freak out. I kind of said a prayer and felt that I really needed to leave. That too many strange things were happening.
0: But, well, give me an example. What do you mean, strange experiences?
6: Well, it didn't seem like a hospital, first of all. There was a tower around it with a barbed wire fence.
0: Oh.
6: And a lot of steps you had to go up into it. There wasn't very many people. There was no nurses or doctors. There were no signs that said it was a hospital. I just didn't feel right about it. Plus, mm-hmm. some very anomalous things started happening. It just kind of, I'm sensitive anyways, so I started picking up some energies that I didn't feel that this was a very safe place to be. So I prayed about it, and I felt I really needed to leave. And I left. When I went out of the building, I was in a different place, and I could see Los Angeles. I could see it downtown. I had a good view, and when I saw that I wasn't in my normal place, the buildings didn't look right, the city didn't look right, nothing looked normal. And it looked like a whole complete different city with raised walls around Los Angeles and this big raised freeway that was not normal. It just looked strange, and I thought I had died, and I started to cry. And
0: okay, we're almost out of time, and you're almost out of battery. So how'd you get out of it?
6: Well, one of the acquaintances came running up, and he said, "Take my hand, and you'll be able to see your car." And I said, "I can't see the car." And I took his hand, and I took a step towards him, and then over his shoulder, I could see the car. And I had stepped in this oval shaped
0: walkway. Okay, listen, we're absolutely out of time. I'm sorry, we've got to go. From Manila in the Philippines, this is Coast to Coast AM. Can you only experience reality if you're completely unimpaired? Or are those in an altered state, whether it be imposed by hyperventilating or taking some sort of drug or, I don't know, whatever it is you might do, does that mean you're not in reality? If everybody goes up to coasttocoastam.com and looks at the photograph of my living room, the one I put up there, do you think everybody would describe it in the same way? Do you think that picture would strike everybody the same way? I wonder. Why don't a few of you do that? Just go up there to the coasttocoastam.com website and describe what you see. And we'll see how many of you see the same thing.

0: Lines are completely full, and I'll get right back to them, but a couple of fast blasts. James in Toronto says, I think there is some kind of new strain of flu going around for sure. I had the worst flu of my life this year, and it, too, lasted over 3 months as well. I thought it would never go away, but finally it did just last week. Why are the flus lasting so long? That, my friend, is a very, very good question, one to which I don't have an answer. Perhaps we can get some more feedback from the audience. Now, William in Vicksburg, Mississippi. Hello, Mr. Bell. Just wondering, have you ever tried any mind-altering drugs before? No comment, William. And what was your experience during this time? Just curious. You know what it did to the cat, William. Well, I've had a mind-altering experience, and that was during the time that I was on the island of Okinawa. I was working for KSBK radio, and at the time, I broke the world's record for continuous disc jockeying. It amounted to 115 hours and 15 minutes. Now, during that time, I think it was about halfway through doing that, I went somewhere else. I completely left where I was. I was not in communication with any of the people. I recall talking to some people that were not there. I recall going to some floors of the building and exploring areas of the building that simply didn't exist. I mean, I was in a different place. And that was probably about 70 hours or so into the ordeal. And then I kind of snapped back. And the only way I was able to keep myself awake, I wasn't even allowed the simplicity of the mind-altering drug of coffee. They allowed me to drink coffee for about the first 20 hours, but they had a doctor and a nurse there monitoring me, and I guess my heartbeat got to be too much, and so they cut the coffee off, and the only way I was able to stay awake was taking little frozen juice, cans of juice, and putting them up against my jugular vein. I stayed awake that way. But trust me when I tell you, I went to a completely different place. Now, sure, you can say sleep deprivation did it, and I'm sure it did. But once again, it brings us full circle back to what is reality. I can assure you that everything about where I was and what I was doing was as real as what I'm doing right now, sitting here doing the radio program.
1: 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And now, Art Bell.

0: 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And now, Art Bell.
1: Right. LSD and legally, and moved beyond that by the 60s and 70s. And his research, if anyone's looking into this.
2: You're talking about deprivation tanks, right?
1: Not just that. His later work with Echelon, sorry about that. The West Coast, Big Sur people, was in meditation, was in getting your mind to break out of the loops that we are all programmed into daily.
2: Uh-huh.
1: And how to achieve these altered states without utilizing drugs. And
2: there are a large number of ways to do it without utilizing drugs. I just have been making the point that they are a legitimate area of inquiry.
1: Certainly are. And I would also, personally, I've experienced twice what's called a Zen state of Satori, which is not traveling to another dimension or anything, but certainly an altered state of consciousness.
2: Well, can you describe amazing. What your reality was at that point?
1: You feel your oneness with the universe. You feel your purpose. You mm-hmm. see it all makes sense. You feel the, for lack of a better word, the hand of God.
2: Okay. And your place. You know, I had an out-of-body experience, and Joe, an out-of-body experience, and I can remember that during that instant that I had it, I understood everything. I was in this absolute, pure, joyful environment that, but the problem is, beyond the words that I just gave you, I can't describe to you the knowing. I can't describe to you what I knew. I just know, I knew that I knew it all.
1: Exactly, and you want it back.
2: You want it back, yeah.
1: I have one other quick question for you, Art.
2: Sure.
1: It's going back a while. Did you ever find the family cane?
2: No. And we're still looking. Thank you very, very much. We had a family cane, the Bell family, and it had inscribed on it the names of the Arthur Bells going back many generations. And I don't know what happened to it. My mom is still trying to locate it. It's probably somewhere still in our family. But that cane should have come to me, and we've been looking for it for years. So no progress on, but thank you very much for asking. West of the Rockies, you are on the air. Hello.
3: Did you say west of the Rockies?
2: Yes, I did.
3: Okay, yeah, that's me. That was the cue that the lady gave me. Well, I, gosh, this is the third time I've been on the program, and I've had enough stuff happen to me to where you could probably interview me, and the information that I give would totally fascinate the listeners. The only thing is since I'm not a well-known person and I don't have the best radio charisma to convey the information, it might not go over that well. But I was trying to think.
2: Instead of self-deprecation, why don't you just tell us?
3: Okay, well, one of the things that I used to do in the 70s was use psychedelics with Wicca and witchcraft ceremonies.
2: Mm.
3: We did it literally hundreds and hundreds of times. We would channel spirits, and a lot of people would say that it was a LSD-induced experience, but the thing with LSD, the hallucinations, you know you're hallucinating. They're not like, you know, it's not like the kind of thing where you can't say, okay, I'm seeing the wall breathe, but I know it's from the drug. There was other things that would happen that would be beyond explanation. Like, I'm trying to think of one example that would be kind of interesting for the listeners. There was a friend
2: of
3: mine.
2: Well, I thought the one you just gave was interesting enough. You said you saw the wall breathe. Well, how do we know that that is not, in that state, actual reality? I mean, right, it doesn't seem like a wall would breathe, but if you've slipped into another dimension where the physics and the laws of physics are not quite the same, who's to say that a wall doesn't breathe? So the point I'm trying to make is that perhaps in another dimension, a wall does breathe. Stupid as that may sound.

0: Well, check this out. There was a friend of mine that we were channeling spirits, and we shined a flashlight. We were by this creek out in the wilderness. We shined the flashlight down on the ground, and we turned the flashlight off, and the round spot where the light was shining on the ground was still there. And we would stick our hand in it, and it was almost like there was a light coming from the sky. And we'd stick our hand was lit up, and we'd pull it back in the dark, and we just sat there fascinated, like, this is not real. And we would walk away, and it was dark, it was at night, and, like, you could see through the bushes, the light. The further you got away where you couldn't see it anymore, it's because the trees and the lights would cover it. But as you would get closer, you could see off in the distance this light on the ground. It was in the exact same place, and we went back over to this light, and we put our hand down, and it was an illuminated spot, and it wasn't a hallucination. We're looking up in the sky going, what is this? Mm-hmm. And we just could not figure it out. And to this day, it boggles my mind. But to express some of the legitimacy of these experiences, some of the visions that I had, I was actually interviewed by a homicide detective, and I helped him track down a murderer. And I've been interviewed by the FBI. And
1: Then you're some sort of intuitive then.
0: Yeah, there's some real experiences that took place, and I haven't done drugs in years, and there's a difference between the methamphetamines and the cocaine and stuff like that and the hallucinogenic drugs. The hallucinogenic drugs seem to open your mind up to a spiritual kind of a spiritual plane.
1: Well, that's it, though. Does it really do that? That's the big $64,000 question. $64,000, I guess, in the modern world isn't really that much money, but it is the metaphorical $64,000 question. Does it really open your mind to some other reality, or is it simply a distortion of the universal reality, the reality that we all experience? In other words, if you go up to coasttocoastam.com, you look at the picture of my living room that I took, just so people would know what it looks like here. Do you all see exactly the same thing or not? There's really no way to tell, is there? Unless I get a number of descriptions from it from many of you, and they come out very differently. So just for fun, why don't a few of you go up there, take a look at that photograph. It's just an incidental photograph that I happen to put up, and describe to me what you see. Do you think there'll be universal descriptions? Do you think everybody will see exactly the same thing? Not necessarily. First time caller line, you're on the air. Hi.
2: Hi, Art. How you doing?
1: Quite well, sir. Thank you.
2: Good, good. My name is Jason. I'm calling from Oakville, Ontario. And I got a quick question for you, and then I want to relate a drug-induced sort of mushroom trip that I had just recently here. Within 2 months, I've done mushrooms a few times here, and I've had kind of a trip. But
1: sure.
2: My quick question was, like, David Icke, I haven't been listening to you much, and I was just wondering what your thoughts were on him. But before you tell me that, like a couple of months ago, I did some mushrooms, and I was outdoors, and I had closed my eyes, and I didn't think I had done so many, and I had done them before, but this was the first time that I'd
1: closed my... It wasn't a full dinner plate, was it?
2: No, it wasn't quite that much, no. And I had closed my eyes, and I started seeing, like, these, like, Escher-type patterns and puzzles, and they were transforming into other puzzles and patterns, but the shape of the puzzles, or, like, say, maybe the molecules or the size of it was all in, like, snake skin. It was all snake skin, like, you know, that's what it looked like. They were snake skin, you know, Rubik's cubes turning into other sorts of puzzles and all that. And I was just wondering how that sort of, well, it sort of ties into the last guy with the reptile, but also, too, just sort of Icke and his theories on reptiles as well, like the reptilian aliens. And I was just wondering what you thought about all that.
1: Okay, well, I don't have any specific thoughts to give you on all of that. I've never seen a reptilian. I've never seen an alien, period. And I've never seen a reptilian. So I don't know. I mean, I listen to people like Icke and others describe these sorts of things, and it's fascinating to listen to, but... You know, short of having a personal experience, it's one of those things that's pretty difficult to believe in. But, you know, who knows? Wildcard line, you're on the air. Hello.
3: Art.
1: Yes.
3: Hi, this is Susan from California.
1: Hi, Susan.
3: How are you?
1: Fine.
3: I have a altered state dimensional experience I wanted to talk to you about.
1: By all means.
3: Okay. I was living in a little town called Llano in New Mexico. It's halfway between Santa Fe and Taos. Mm-hmm. And it was in 1998, and I was meditating. I'd gotten my kids to sleep. I was meditating, and I started having the feeling of like things circling above my bed. Not nothing, you know, just kind of like, you know, spirits circling my bed. And I thought, wow, that's pretty interesting. And the next thing you know, I thought I saw a light coming down our dirt road. And I got up to look out, you know, a big bay window. And the next thing you know, I'm standing on the road to my house.
1: Uh-huh.
3: And coming up to me is this very tall, attractive, looks human man, except his hair looks metallic. And he tells me that he wants me to come with him, but it's not kind of, we're not talking. We're having conversation in another place. Mm-hmm. And he tells me he wants me to come with him, and I tell him, well, you know, I don't want to. My daughter is young. What if you don't bring me back? And he said, no, come on. And he tried to convince me. And finally I said, no, I'm not going. And he said, okay, what if we bring your daughter? I said, okay, fine. So the next thing you know, my daughter is there. We're standing like on this mound. There was an old mound from building adobes, and it was grown over, and we're standing on top of the mound. And the next thing you know, I have the sensation of moving, but my hair is not blowing. There's no wind in my face. And I'm sitting, and I, you know, kind of feel down, and there's nothing underneath me, but I have the sensation of moving. And you know how the screensaver looks on your computer, like the stars whizzing by? It looks
1: sure.
3: like that. The next thing you know, there's a starburst, two starbursts in the sky, and they have wavy kind of lines in them, like a sunburst, you know, like if two little suns, but mm-hmm. not bright like a sun, just, you know, these little openings with wavy lines in them, and we pop in there and pop out the other side. And it was like being in a plane, and there was some cloud cover, and then it was like under the clouds there was a place. And there was, as we were coming in, there was lots of orange glow, like I knew they were fighting, like a war or something. I wasn't real sure, but I wasn't frightened at all.
1: Right.
3: And then he said, you know, that we were going to, he had to prepare, you know, let other people know that we were there. So when we first got there, just to be kind of still and wait until he had squared everything away and then, you know, everything would be okay. And so we got there, and I was raised on an Air Force base, so I'm pretty familiar with hangars and stuff like that.
1: Mm-hmm.
3: And it was we came into like what was a hangar, a big, you know, open spaced building. And we had flown by these three triangular glass buildings. It was very strange. I remember thinking it must have been like a United Nations or something, because there were flags, like a whole bunch of flagpoles and different flags in front. I thought, well, that's strange. So we get in the...
1: Well, you must have been in some kind of altered state, because whether your daughter was there or not, I mean, you've got to agree, it would be unusual to agree to simply go with somebody in the middle of the night.
3: Oh, no, he was very charismatic. I'll tell you what, if he came... I haven't seen him since, but if he came back tonight...
1: You'd go along tonight, huh?
3: I'm gone. Yeah, he was fabulous. So anyway, we got there. My daughter, we were kind of standing behind these shelves, and someone else came up, and my daughter thought that she knew him, and she jumped out and started talking to him. And the gentleman turned around, and it was like, oh, you have to go back now. And I said, what do you mean? You were going to tell me something. And he said, no, you have to go back. And I was very disappointed. And then I realized we were going back, and he wasn't with us, and I got a little frightened, and I heard a giggle, you know. And he threw me something that looked like a Nintendo controller and said, here, have some fun. And the next thing I know, I'm playing with the thing, and there's one straight road between Santa Fe and Taos, and you can tell it's, you know, tall trees. We're above the tree line, and I'm playing with a little controller. I thought it was fun, and we're skipping up and down. And the next thing, I'm in my bed, and my son is screaming from downstairs, running up the stairs into my bedroom on fire, screaming, Mom, Mom, there's been something in the field for over an hour. He said, it grows green, glows green like my fish bait. And he said, I don't know what it is. He said, I think it's an ET. I couldn't move in my bed.
1: Wow.
3: So we got up, and I got up and calmed him down. And, you know, it took way into the wee hours of the morning to calm him down. that morning, my daughter wanders down from upstairs, and she says to me, Mom, how'd you like flying around with those angels last night?
1: All right, listen, that's where we have to hold it. I really, really appreciate your call, and that's exactly the kind of thing I was after tonight. We're talking about, well, what you just heard, people who, in a conscious state, have gone to what appears to be, for lack of a better phrase, another universe, another reality. That's another word that's been bouncing around tonight. From Manila in the Philippines, I'm Art Bell. Yes, indeed, here I am. Donna in Texas says, I see brown sofas and at least two rugs. Could be more than two. Aaron is watching a flat screen TV. You have a grandfather clock. Why do they call them grandfather clocks? I don't know. I have no idea about that one. I guess because they're old. But then we get Donnie in Tuscaloosa, Alabama, who says, looks like there are a lot of bird connotations in that picture, as well as a lot of different abstract things. At first glance, I see what appears to be a toucan and a nose also. I've seen hundreds of pictures like that one. Eric in Atlanta, Georgia, says, I see a leather couch with George Norrie in a smoking jacket, holy mackerel, and an ascot talking to Nostradamus in a fishing hat with a thin, bald, gray creature with huge black eyes, listening intently, but that's just me. So that's just... In a moment, we'll talk about trips to elsewhere. I'm Art Bell.

0: Talking about other dimensions, we're going to be doing that tomorrow evening as well as open lines, and they certainly are open tonight. Anything you want to ask is fair game. West of the Rockies, you're on the air. Hi.
1: Hey, Art. This is Dan from Clackamas, Oregon, listening on the Mighty 1190 KEX.
0: Of course.
1: A question for you on two of your past guests, kind of where they are now. Mel Waters, have you ever heard any more from him?
0: Nary a word.
1: Well, dang it. You seem like such a nice guy on your interviews. And the other one, you had an interview about 2-3 years ago with a lady named Morgan Spence regarding shadow people.
0: Oh, yes.
1: And it was a fascinating interview. I had it on tape for a while and lost it.
0: Well, it actually kind of relates to what we're talking about tonight.
1: Yeah. Uh-huh. And I've Googled her a million times and she's like she fell off the face of the earth. But anyway, just wondered whether you might know what happened to her.
0: No, I'm sorry, I don't. And that's you're right. I mean, that's happened to a number of my guests. They have just virtually fallen off the face of the earth. Certainly that relates to the time travel guests that I've had. Of the people that I considered to have legitimately been working on time travel, they're all gone. They're literally all gone. I've mentioned them before. Dr. David Anderson is a very good example of that. And then, of course, well, you all remember the man who stole some Transformers? He's gone, too. Wildcard Line, you're on the air. Hello.
2: Hi, Bruce here from California, KFI country. How you doing?
0: Hey, Bruce.
2: I have two questions, but I want to make a quick statement. I enjoy a dinner plate full of mushrooms as long as the steak is a good quality cut.
0: All right.
2: Okay, question. There was an interview, either you or George, with I think it was the mother or somebody that had a very young boy who claimed to be a dead pilot from World War II. Do you remember that?
0: No. Okay. No, I don't. It may have been George, but okay, go ahead.
2: All right. And the other one, I was going to ask about Mel Waters with the hole. Last time you interviewed him, he was in the Southwest, wasn't he? And he had some weird experience with...
0: That is absolutely correct, yes.
2: Yeah, I mean, and, you know, people mention him, but nobody's mentioned that. With that seal, with the that stuff on it? That's right. How did you get in touch with him at that time?
0: He got in touch with me.
2: Right.
0: That's the way it worked. I didn't get in touch with Mel. Mel got in touch with me.
2: Right. One more quick question. You had a guest on, I don't remember who he was, and he was whining that he wanted to be paid to be on your show, and you said, we don't do that. Do you remember who that was?
0: That's right. We don't do that.
2: But who was the guest that was asking that?
0: It was over a regular guest who was a kind of a regular on the program, and the debate really was over whether or not a guest should be paid. And no matter how good a guest is, it is our contention that they should not be paid. You know, frequently I'll get emails from people or fast blasts who will say, oh, no, somebody else selling a book. Well, that's a legitimate reason to come on a talk show. You've written a book. It's a fascinating subject. It relates to what we're doing. And it's absolutely legitimate that somebody comes on the show, talks about their subject, and then promos their book. You're not, we give that to them for coming on the program. But when it comes down to paying a guest to be on the air, then I think that's crossing a line that we ought not cross. At least that was certainly my position then and remains my position now. If you were to pay a guest to be on the air, it seems to me they would then have financial incentive to possibly make things up. Now, I'm not saying they would. I'm just saying that that's something that you would have to worry about. If you were doling out the cash to them on a weekly or a monthly basis, something like that, they would have incentive to keep going, wouldn't they? And that incentive could potentially include making things up. And so it was always my position that paying a guest would be a very, very bad idea. Wildcard Line, you're on the air. Hello.
3: Hello, Art.
0: Hello.
3: It's a pleasure to talk with you. I've been a big fan of Coast to Coast for a number of years now, and the subject you're talking about really fascinates me. Nearly 20 years ago, I've experimented with LSD with a few of my friends.
0: Mm-hmm.
3: And one of the things that really sticks in my mind the most is the stories we would tell each other, the experiences we had, and they were all different. We'd seen different things. We experienced different things. But I think the one thing that always remained with me is a feeling or a sense that there's definitely something bigger out there, something definitely much larger than just this physical realm that we're in now.
0: Well, I absolutely agree with you.
3: I think
0: whether it's a chemically induced experience or it comes in some other way, and there are many ways to induce an altered state, that does seem to be a universal conclusion that there's something far bigger.
3: Absolutely. And like you just pointed out, there's several different ways for humanity to experience this. I think drug-induced is probably the most, the easiest way to experience it. I'm a very spiritual person. I just never really committed to a religion. But the Bible does mention that we are created in their image. I don't necessarily think that means in a physical image. I think that also is a spiritual or a mental image as well.
0: Yeah, you have every right to believe that, and I might even share that view with you.
3: And I think the underline to that statement there is letting us know that we almost have a power within ourselves to create realities. Listening to your show, listening to all your past guests and everything, what I really look forward to is the afterlife. And I think that one of the things we are to do here on Earth is to almost create a utopia for ourselves in an afterlife. And I think by some of these drug-induced or meditation, you know, whatever forms people try to use to experience this this alternate reality, I think it's almost a glimpse into what our deepest conscious is telling us about ourselves, an experience to a dimension, if you will, as to where we need to be to perfect ourselves, to reach that utopia.
0: Yeah, that all makes sense to me. Just flat makes sense to me. So the only thing that I'm concerned about, maybe you want to take a stab at an answer to this, is, you know, a lot of people believe in reincarnation toward, you know, working toward perfection, right?
3: Yes. I believe that.
0: Okay, you do. Then perhaps you'd be the one to answer this. What good does reincarnation do anybody if there's no conscious memory of it? How can one improve on oneself if there's no conscious memory of what deed was done that needs to be rectified or improved upon in the next life?
3: I don't think that it's, in my opinion, I don't believe that, let's see if I can put it this way. Human beings are really stuck on this physical properties. Mm-hmm. We're worried about mortgage payments. We're worried about cars.
0: Mm-hmm.
3: I think if we were to carry on a memory that revolved around physical objects like that, we would never truly reach a spiritual goal that we were meant to reach. Mm-hmm. I think that we do have a memory of past lives.
0: You just don't think that it includes you just don't think it includes material things. You think it includes just spiritual movement.
3: Absolutely, and I think that's why it's not so easy for us to remember it, because we're not meant to remember physical. We're meant to just self-improvement, spiritual improvement.
0: That's fascinating. You know, in the West, my friend, we're particularly, I don't know, I guess moved to acquire the physical. The Eastern philosophies, the Eastern religions are much more spiritual, and so maybe they advance quicker.
3: It's very possible. It's fascinating if you talk about different religions. It's fascinating to look at the different religions around the world, how they all have an underlying tone that is exactly the same.
0: Boy, they sure do.
3: And you know, that's really the core of the issue, I think.
0: But some religions are literally lived by those who believe them. Other religions are sort of, I don't know, you know, people go to church on Sunday and then go and right. act the way they want to act during the rest of the week.
3: Right, right. Huh. And I think it's up to us as individuals to reach that point of existence within ourselves to say, this is what it's all about. I believe we keep reincarnating to reach that level, reach that utopia within ourselves. Mm-hmm. And I believe once that goal is achieved, maybe that's the end. Maybe we
0: graduate,
3: mature, and become a mentor for another spirit.
0: Got it. All right. Thank you very, very much for the call. And that's sort of exactly where I was. Let's try Kelly in Illinois, I believe. Hello.
4: Hi, Art. Good morning,
0: Hi.
4: Art.
0: Good morning.
4: I have something weird that happens to me during storms.
0: Mm-hmm.
4: It seems like every time that I have to go to the bathroom during a storm, the power goes out. And it's like 90% of the time.
0: You think there's a relationship between the urge and the power?
4: I have no clue, because I will wait and wait and wait during storms because I hate the dark anyway. And
0: so, in other words, cause and effect. You think that if you go in and go to the bathroom, the power is going to go out, right?
4: Well, I'll tell you what. The last 2 days it has stormed, I went into the bathroom, and the power went out.
0: So, is it actually the storm and a stroke of lightning, or is it your urge that's turning the power off for, well, hundreds of thousands of people?
4: I have no idea, but I hate the dark, and I just am scared to death to go to the bathroom during the storm.
0: Mm-hmm. Well, for the sake of people's televisions and stereos and computers and all that, hold it.
4: I definitely try to. And my husband and I were having a debate one day because it was storming out, and I had to go, and he's like, just go. And I'm like, no, the power will go out if I get up to go.
0: Uh-huh.
4: And I waited, and sure enough, I got up to go, and 4 steps into going to the bathroom, walking down the hall, the power goes out.
0: And your husband said what?
4: He just shut his mouth. I said, see, I said, I told you the power would go out.
0: I have no idea what to say except for the sake of your appliances, I don't know, hold on or something, all right?
4: I sure will. I love you.
0: Take care. I'm sorry. I cut you off a little early there. Nancy in Florida, you're on the air. Hello.
5: Hi.
0: Hi.
5: I'm still laughing from that one. That was good. How are you, Art?
0: I'm very well indeed.
5: Oh, my gosh. I am so excited to be able to get through to you. You couldn't tell you how many times I've tried. But I know that I need to be brief, so I'll try to get to the point. The gentleman you had on before kind of touched on some of the topics that I wanted to kind of get into. And to kind of go past where he had left off.
0: Okay.
5: I've had experiences, you know, in the 70s that were drug-induced. I've had many, many, many out-of-body experiences throughout my life. And I have had, I'd say, probably 5 experiences that where I actually stepped into that other realm. And if I go back and kind of look at things from the beginning, it's almost as if, at least for me, but I think it might be true for a lot of people, you have to, in order to forget those mortgage payments and all those other things so that you can open your mind and your body to the experience that's about to happen, that's why I think some people use the drugs. And I think out of body can get you there, but what you don't have is you don't have the physicality of the experience.
0: Right.
5: And when you do it physically and you know that it's happening at that moment and it's not just, and it's not the drugs and it's not out of body, it is a physical experience. A gentleman you had on the other night touched on something that I've had experience every time that I have it in this way, the way we're talking about, stepping into this other place. I experience, and the only way I can describe it is smallness to bigness.
0: Hmm.
5: And that seems very simplistic, I know, but he was trying to say, I think, that he doesn't necessarily think there's multiple universes. It's more like there's this one universe, but there's layers.
0: Okay.
5: And I think that's what I experience. in this smallness to bigness. It's like,
0: Can you describe any of the changes that you observed when you moved from one to the other?
5: Yes. You had someone on earlier that described that things got muted for them or something like that. For me, things become much crisper. I'm a very visual person. I'm a photographer, so perhaps it's that way for me because I expect it or want it to be that way. I'm not sure. But it's always, everything is more vibrant. Everything glows. I am part of everything. Everything's part of me. The trees, the rocks, the place that I'm at, we're all part of each other.
0: Well, those who have had psychedelic-induced experiences describe it almost exactly the same way.
5: Exactly. Yes, and that's the thing of it. It's like whether you do it with drugs, you don't do it with drugs, I would think that the experience would be the same. It's just that some people maybe need or that other opportunity in order to break a barrier and really believe that this is possible.
0: Could easily be.
5: You know, and I think probably the richest one that I had is a place that I've been back to twice, and I hope that I go back again. The place is a, I'm the same me, and the people around me are people that I've known before in this lifetime, physical people, but they're not close friends. They're not people that I know well. They're just acquaintances or people I've met before. And it's almost like a meeting place for people to go to, and there's a hot tub there. And when you're sitting in the hot tub, one direction is very volcanic, almost Vulcan, you know, type-looking thing from something you might have seen on Star Trek. And then on the other side, it's a very common street that you might see in any northern city.
0: Well, that's wild.
5: And that's where the homes are.
0: Yeah.
5: And it's very natural.
0: All right, we're running out of time.
5: In and out of the different rooms.
0: Listen to me. Hold on. We're running out of time. The show is ending, so I'm going to have to go. What brings you out of this very quickly?
5: Awe.
0: Awe?
5: Yeah. I am so enamored and so thankful to the universe to allow me to have the experience in the first place.
0: And that pops you right out of it. All right, listen, we've got to go. Open lines once again tomorrow night. So I'm getting my wish and doing lots of open lines. Tomorrow night we'll be discussing much the same sort of thing, that is, travel to other universes from Manila in the Philippines to the world. I'm Art Bell. Good night.
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1: From the high desert and the great American Southwest, I bid you all good evening, or good morning as the case may be, in your time zone, wherever that is, from the Hawaiian and Tahitian island chains out west, eastward to the Caribbean and the U.S. Virgin Islands, south into South America, north all the way to the pole, and worldwide on the internet. This is Coast to Coast AM. Hello there, everybody. We're going to do open lines tonight. Now, we are going to have Peter Davenport with some late-breaking news about that incident over the state of Washington the other day. Oh, it's getting weird. And I would like to take this opportunity. No, I'm wrong. Let me do that next hour. I'll take that opportunity next hour. Right now, what I would like to do is read the first item of news and then announce something that's going to be coming up at the bottom of the hour. A lawmaker has chastised U.S. intelligence agencies Tuesday for what one committee chairman called, quote, a colossal failure, end quote, in not warning about India's nuclear tests. A U.S. spy satellite picked up activity at India's test site last week, according to the Washington Post. Now, that's interesting. Clear-cut evidence by satellite of preparations were recorded at midnight on Sunday, 6 hours before the blasts. The U.S. analysts responsible for tracking India's nuclear program were all home asleep, one senior official said, speaking anonymously. They were all asleep. This reminds me of the probable kind of announcement they made after Pearl Harbor, huh? Well, at the time of the attack, you know, it was Sunday and people were in church and people were out of pocket and we couldn't get a hold of anybody and blah, blah, blah. It's kind of like that, huh? Anyway, India let loose with a couple of very serious, actually three, I guess, nuclear detonations. And the shockwave of these detonations goes far beyond that measured on anybody's Richter scale meter. The first and most obvious problem is Pakistan, which itself may have a nuclear device, and we're waiting to see now how they will respond to that. Pakistan may feel obliged to launch a rocket to demonstrate the capability of delivery, or they may even detonate their own nuclear device. China certainly may feel forced to respond by testing a nuclear device. It's sort of a national level, hey, if you got one, we got one kind of deal. And if you don't do it, then you might be inviting disaster. And this whole thing may be inviting disaster. And oh, we all went to sleep and thought the nuclear problems were over, right? The Cold War was over and the wall came tumbling down and all of that. Surprise, surprise, here we are again. If a nuclear exchange began, a regional nuclear exchange, don't be so sure that it could be stopped at that. There might be involvement of China suddenly. The Russians, seeing the involvement of China, of course, would get very nervous, and I don't have to draw you a big, long picture of this one, do I? So this is very serious news, and again, let me read you this line. It, of course, is the lead story everywhere now. The U.S. analysts responsible for tracking India's nuclear program were all home asleep, one senior official speaking anonymously told the newspaper. And so how well will you sleep tonight? Now, it was at least 2 or 3 months ago that I received from a source that I am not going to divulge because he'd lose his job, two photographs that I consider to be really, really worrisome. And that isn't to say that I may know what I'm talking about. But I think I do. And without comment, I think toward the bottom of the hour, not yet, toward the bottom of the hour, we're going to post these photographs on the internet, and I'm going to ask you what they are. I know I have a lot of experts out there in high altitude and satellite imagery. And I'm going to ask those experts to take a look at these photographs and tell me what it is we're seeing. Maybe nothing to worry about, or it may be. And I told my source if I had not heard from him in an appropriate amount of time, I would post the photographs because I considered it potentially way too important. Potentially not to post. So it may be nothing or it may be something. You tell me. Let's see what else is going. The U.S. and Russia have reached a tentative agreement on a Security Council statement outlining conditions for scaling back nuclear inspections in Iraq. Huh! The International Atomic Energy Agency concludes Iraq has answered all outstanding questions regarding its nuclear program. And so the council could endorse a shift from wide-ranging inspections to ongoing monitoring and surveillance of Iraqi nuclear facilities. Well, my God, we gave them enough time to get those things hidden if they have them. We really got snookered by Iraq. The UN did. And it's a joke. And I don't mean to say that the UN inspectors are a joke. They're not. But the politics of how it all came down, that's all a joke. And Iraq could have anything anywhere. Who's kidding who? This now from the UN. You know, on a day when we found out that while India tested three nuclear devices, our officials responsible for watching all this were sound asleep. Oh, deep impact, huh? Police discovered more than 30 human skulls. This is now with Reuters now. Reuters, all right. 30 human skulls in a cave in a Mexico City park Tuesday after a shootout with a man who said there were more bodies buried nearby. One of the caves was lined with human and animal bones, and more than 30 human skulls, all of them at least 10 years old. An arrested man told investigators he and his friends used the caves to rape women, and that four women's bodies were buried in a nearby cave. I'll leave that one without comment. Now, again, I want to be very careful about what I say here. And I would be glad to have some information on what I'm going to say. But I believe that scientists, astronomers, have detected a new comet emerging from behind the sun. Now, I don't know a lot about it just yet, but I would like to know more. I understand that in southern latitudes, the rumor is this comet may be bright enough to view during the daytime. During the daytime. So I don't know a lot more about it. I saw a remark attributed to Alan Hale regarding this, and if I'd had the time, I would have surely called Alan and tried to get him on the air tonight to tell us what's going on out there. But there is a new comet. I understand that there are people within the armed forces now that are reporting. The Army Times is apparently reporting there, that, in fact, the Gulf War syndrome, whatever in the hell it is real. And the Army Times says there is no cure for Gulf War illness. In what appears to be a complete reversal of military policy, the Army Times reported in its May 4th edition that the Gulf War illness not only exists, but that it is possibly communicable, and that there is, quote, no cure for the illness at this time, end quote. Since the first reports of illness suffered by Gulf War veterans, the Pentagon and the Department of Defense, of course, have continued to deny even the existence of it and attributed these maladies to post-traumatic stress disorder. Now, as you well know, this is what Joyce Riley was saying well over a year ago on this program, maybe a year and a half ago. She said, you better face up to it, folks. It's communicable. Looks like she's right. And no fix for it as of yet. Hey, Art, in case you haven't seen this one, the following from the Denver Post Sunday, May 10th, boy five years of age, arrested over gun threats. Memphis, Tennessee, five-year-old kindergarten pupil was arrested after bringing a loaded pistol to school because he wanted to kill his teacher for punishing him with time out. Time out is a form of discipline for young children. They put them in a corner, or they've got these little time out closets, and they might put them in there. And so this little five-year-old was going to take the 25 caliber automatic and put a bullet through his teacher's head. In a moment, I've got I've got something that has been submitted to us that I want you to hear. Remember that we had the words to a song. We had no song. We had no melody. It was suggested. Two digits for a date. Well, I've got my first good submission, and I'll play it for you here in a minute. It's all about the Y2K problem. Well, all right, Sean Mullen, I believe, of Venice, California, submitted the following. We just gave him the words. They're up on the website right now. Somebody wrote sort of a little poem or a little whatever it is you write when you write something to be sung. It's called Two Digits for a Date, and it's done to the tune of Gilligan's Island. That is what was suggested up on the website. And sure enough, this talented Sean Mullen from Venice, California, came up with the following. It's all about the Y2K problem. Listen closely. This is Sean Mullen.

0: All right, everything's up on the website. We've got two new things, that actually three, that you've got to see. Possibly a satellite image, an airborne image of something. You tell me what it is, please. And, of course, an artist rendering of the Bangor, Maine, the Bangor, Washington UFO. Peter Davenport will be talking to us about that at the top of the hour on the website now.
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1: I want people who are used to seeing aerial or satellite photography to go to my website. I told this source that I would wait a reasonable amount of time and gave him a couple of different opportunities to respond and tell me not to do it. I have destroyed the original information that came with these photographs to protect my source. And I there's nothing else I can do. So I have now posted these photographs. If you go to my website, it's under the category, it'll say right under the latest news and updates, what is this, and you can click on that, or that, and you can click on that. Satellite image question mark. And I've thought very hard about this. It's just not something that I can sit on forever, and I'm not gonna. And it may well be that I'm worried over nothing, but I don't think so. I think I'm worried over something. So those of you who are used to looking at these kind of images, would you please go take a look at that and tell me what it is that I'm seeing? Fax me, call me, mail me, tell me, get to me one way or the other. Maybe as the program goes on this morning, we're going to mainly be in open lines. Maybe I'll just open a line for anybody out there who knows what this is. All right. And then there's one other thing up on the current website that you need to see. It relates to something coming up next hour with Peter Davenport from the UFO Reporting Center in Seattle, Washington. Remember he told the story of the Bangor UFO that apparently hovered over some of our assets? Well, there are some interesting developments. Also, there is an artist rendering on my website right now of what this thing looks like to a witness. And we just got that up as usual, along with these other two images, like about 30 minutes before airtime. And so here it is. Oh, how interesting. I'm looking at it myself. This is what an artist rendering of the object looks like. And, of course, we have, in fact, maybe we'll repeat them, quite a number of eyewitness reports seeing this same object. So this will give those of you who saw it an opportunity to go up there and say, hey, that's what I saw, or not. Anyway, the military would seem to be changing its story, and we'll have Peter Davenport, but you can go see the image right now. And I hope that Peter will have an opportunity to go up. Are you listening, Peter? And see the images that I have put up there after much anguish over it. A lot of anguish over it. So that's what's going on, and it's going to be a heavy night on the website. The address, if you don't know it, is www.artbell.com. www.artbell.com. I'm probably going to get a visit over this. And if that's the case, then so be it. But I don't know, in my spot, I mean, what the hell else do you do with something like this, huh? Well, all right. Let's go to open line. Oh, there is one story I just got in. A 57-year-old woman walking her dog was knocked to the ground and attacked by two Canadian geese. Really? Carol Lee Ohl's face was swollen and bruised as a result of her encounter with the wild birds. She had, get this, just sounds like something out of a Hitchcock movie, two black eyes, a 3-inch scratch down her cheek, and suffered a concussion.

0: Perhaps from the fall. She was on a walkway with her dog Friday when she saw the birds with goslings on a lawn about 10 feet away. Moments later, the birds suddenly turned on her and ran toward her, honking. One flew straight at her, knocked her to the ground, and the other geese began to peck at her head and body as she yelled and waved her arms. Moments later, they were gone. This comes under my animals are turning against humans category. Okay, here we go. East of the Rockies, you're on the air. Hello?
1: Hey.
0: Hey.
1: How you doing, Art?
0: I'm fine.
1: Art?
0: Yes.
1: Pleased to say hello with you. I'm from the Kingdom of Dane. Open lines this evening?
0: The Kingdom of where?
1: Kingdom of Dane, Madison, Wisconsin.
0: Oh, okay. Yeah, open lines.
1: Okay, cool. Yeah, I was wondering if you might have Charles Cagle on the line again.
0: About the sun.
1: Well, yeah, about the polar shifts somewhat, but mainly about ball lightning.
0: His theory, which he developed by talking about ball lightning and all the rest of it, eventually led up to his theory about a polar shift, which would be induced by a giant ejecta, mass ejecta from the sun. And sure enough, here about, a month later, we're having regular giant ejecta from the sun.
1: Exactly.
0: Now, how warm and fuzzy do you feel about that?
1: I don't feel very warm and fuzzy about it, but I thought, I had an experience when I was 9 years old, and I thought, I always thought it was like something extraterrestrial, but now I think it was maybe ball lightning.
0: There is ball lightning, sir. Thank you very much. I understand. And people see it, and it would be very difficult to discern. If you saw ball lightning, you would not know whether you were seeing ball lightning, an energy source from beyond, some kind of UFO. You would have no idea really what you were seeing. I've never seen ball lightning, so I wouldn't know it if I saw it. And I might conclude a lot of different things. West of the Rockies, you're on the air.
2: Hey, Art.
0: Hi, turn your radio off, please.
2: Okay, it's off. How's it going?
0: It's going.
2: Yeah, I just checked out those images. It does look like a underground nuclear test to me.
0: Does it?
2: Yeah, to me, that's my opinion. But I work in graphic arts. I can't say I really look at too many satellite images, though.
0: Okay. I want to know what it is before I go any further. I want to know what it is I'm looking at. So that's your best guess, huh?
2: Yeah, I was wondering if you're going to have Harlan on. I'm working a couple blocks where she lives.
0: Harlot?
2: Yeah.
0: It's been a while. I might have Harlot on again, but she pretty well said what she wanted to say. I don't know there would be value to having her on for another hour or two saying Hail Satan and that sort of thing.
2: Well, yeah, I could see that. All right, well, I just figured I'd let you know what I thought.
0: All right, thank you very much. I appreciate it. There's somebody who got to see the images, and I'm going to reserve comment. East of the Rockies, you're on the air. Hello.
3: Hi, Art.
0: Yes, hello.
3: Hi, I'm calling from Kent State, Ohio.
0: Yes, sir.
3: Yeah, I've been trying to get in forever because I've been looking on the Internet. Something I heard about on 60 Minutes about the Cheyenne Mountain incident. I think it was February 8th.
0: What incident do you refer to?
3: I'm not sure. I had missed the show, and I heard it. You were talking about it one night. I think you mentioned it with Ed Dane.
0: Well, there...
3: I asked
0: Ed about it,
3: mm-hmm.
0: And there are, stories going around that a number of Cheyenne Mountain employees, without notice and altogether, left their employment at Cheyenne Mountain, took their families, and moved to South America. Now, why would you imagine that might happen?
3: I haven't the slightest idea. You wouldn't have any idea where you can get more information on that.
0: No, if I did, I'd have it.
3: I'm sure you would.
0: But, it's just one of those things you go, oh, really? Uh-oh.
3: Also, the way you're setting up the table for the pictures, I haven't had a chance to look at them, and I'm no expert. I'm just a college student. But The way you're setting up, it seems like they're either in South Korea, or North Korea, or Iraq, from the way you're setting it up.
0: But well, I have no comment. I can't comment.
3: I know.
0: I don't even know what it is for sure. So, all of this is premature. But I think that it has some national security implications. It might have. Let me put it that way. Okay.
3: That'd be an educated guess, though.
0: That's an educated. That's an uneducated guess.
3: Okay.
0: All right. Thank you very much for the call. These were sent to me. Right now, I don't want to say any more about it at all, other than just to leave them there for comment. First time caller line, you're on the air. Hello.
4: Hi, Art. How are you? This is Rick in Seattle. Let me get my radio real quick.
0: Hi, Rick. Good to have you on.
4: Thanks. I know you're going to have Mr. Davenport on later to talk about the Seattle thing, right?
0: The Washington thing.
4: Washington thing.
0: That's right.
4: And I was just curious. I know you've talked about it a little bit before, and I haven't been able to really hear it when it's been on your program. And do you know if it's all over the state or if it's just in certain regions?
0: Are you referring to the sighting in Washington?
4: Yes.
0: It traversed the state, as I understand it, north to south, across the entire state. And it was seen at the Bangor facility.
4: Okay.
0: Where I am told we may have some nuclear assets.
4: Mm-hmm.
0: Now, there are quite a few witnesses. I don't know if you... Did you hear Peter when he was on last time about
4: this?
0: No,
4: I did not.
0: All right. Then you're going to want to stay tuned next hour.
4: I will do
0: so. And we will play a few of the eyewitness tapes again for you.
4: Do you know the date that it happened?
0: We'll lay all that out for you right up here at the top of the hour.
4: Okay. I appreciate it, Art. I'll let you get back to business.
0: All right. Take care. First-time callers call area 702-727-1222. You're not allowed to use your last name on the air.
5: Copy that.
0: That's the one rule we've got here. So we'll just make you Eric, and where are you calling from?
5: I'm calling from Las Vegas.
0: Las Vegas? Oh, all right. Good.
5: Anyway, I used to be part of the Maine Limited Area Guard in the Marine Corps at the Bangor facility.
0: Oh?
5: I might be able to, give you some information, clear up any anomalous suggestions or questions that you might have.
0: Well, all right. You were at the Bangor facility in Washington?
5: Correct.
0: Mm-hmm. And you were in what position?
5: They have a Marine Corps Security Force detachment that guards the Maine Limited Area, is what they call the storage facility for the Strategic Weapons Facility Pacific.
0: So then you are confirming for us... Boy, that's a bad phone you've got there.
5: Yeah, I'm on a cellular.
0: Cellular. Okay, you're confirming for us then that they store nuclear weapons at that facility.
5: I can neither confirm nor deny, Art.
0: Okay, that's good enough. Now, what happened is a UFO traveling at a tremendous rate of speed stopped directly above that facility recently, paused, and then shot on. You've told me what you can tell me, apparently. This incident occurred in the last, week or two.
5: Right, I heard the program when you discussed it with your friend, Mr. Davenport.
0: Yes.
5: Right.
0: So, you've told me about as much as you can, huh?
5: Well, I could probably give you some insight on what was going on as far as what the security detachment was doing inside the facility. Maybe paint a picture for you.
0: All right. Paint it.
5: Well, I can't give you troop strength or any information on what personnel or assets are kept there.
0: Right.
5: Of course, there are towers that spotlight different areas along the perimeter, try to keep unauthorized personnel out. what would happen as we're not able to maintain constant control of the airspace over the facility due to the Bremerton Municipal Airport being south of the facility.
0: Right.
5: South of the base there. However, first thing that would happen, you'd have a security alert. Reaction force personnel would respond to the area, and they would basically stand by. I mean, we were really kind of at the mercy of a flying anything. Department of Defense personnel would have to give us authorization to fire a UFO, whether it was, an experimental aircraft or if it was indeed some kind of alien entity. Would not necessarily be a threat, while it would be suspicious that it would be hovering over our main limited area. It doesn't necessarily justify the use of deadly force. So there'd be a certain amount of thumb twiddling and fingernail chewing. But, of course, the weapons would be there as far as
0: could you, all right, Peter Davenport spoke with a civilian official who originally confirmed the incident for him. And that was several days ago. And now this civilian official suddenly has done a 180-degree turnaround and will not even admit that he spoke to Peter Davenport.
5: Correct.
0: Why would you imagine that might occur?
5: Well, SWIFPAC, which he mentioned in his program, Strategic Weapons Facility Pacific, is a very large organization that handles strategic assets along the West Coast. And I'm sure that they have a lot of clout. And if one of their personnel wanted to discuss this, they may have been counseled to do otherwise in the interest of national security. I'm no longer stationed at the facility myself. I couldn't say, you know, I wasn't present when this incident actually occurred. But having been stationed there, I know what goes on, what the procedures are as far as the main limited area guard and the Marine Corps detachment there.
0: Yeah. Under the circumstances, it's a good thing I bleeped out your last name.
5: Outstanding. Thank you.
0: Yeah, you're welcome. Thank you very much for the information, sir.
5: I'm glad if
0: it.
5: I could, you know, help paint a picture of what might be going on there as far as the security force detachment.
0: Appreciate it. Thank you.
5: Art.
0: Take care. Okay. Now, that's a pretty good setup for what's coming next with Peter Davenport. I want to give everybody enough of an opportunity to go up to the website for two, actually three, very important reasons tonight. One, I have posted these photographs that I have been dilly-dallying about posting for reasons that you may understand when you see them, or maybe not, I don't know. I want to know what this is a photograph of. Period. All right? So if you can, go take a look. And number two, there is a very simple artist rendering of the object that was seen over Bangor in Washington on the website as well, and maybe from it somebody will recognize something. But it's just a very simple rendering. Please take a look and tell us what you think, whether you've seen anything like it, whether you were one of the witnesses. And we're going to roll over this whole thing that occurred in Washington with Peter Davenport right after the top of the hour news. All this on the shocking news today of the three nuclear detonations in India. And believe me, the implications of that are very, very serious. And they're talking about other nations' reactions, including China. I'm Art Bell, and this is Coast to Coast AM.
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1: Once again, here I am. Good morning, everybody. All right, we are going to do a number of things this hour. The first is, about 2 months ago, I received two images from outside the country. And I did receive a message with them. I have destroyed that message on purpose. Because I want to protect the anonymity of the person who sent them, who would lose his job without question. I've been wondering what to do with these images for the last couple of months. I finally decided I've waited long enough. They're on the website right now. And all I would like you to do is take a look at the images and tell me what you think they are. You tell me what you're seeing, all right? It's like a big Rorschach test. Anybody familiar with aerial photography or satellite imagery, I would like you to take a look at this and tell me what you're seeing. And it's the responses so far, I'm not going to begin to divulge the responses for perhaps about an hour, are very, very interesting. The big news of the day, of course, is of the nuclear tests done in India. And the Reuters story on these tests suggests that, quoting from Reuters, the U.S. analysts responsible for tracking India's nuclear program were all home asleep, one official said, speaking anonymously. So our guys were all asleep when this occurred, and apparently we had some hours' notice that it was going to happen, about 6 hours. They got the image, but everybody responsible, I guess, for identifying it and saying what it was and what was about to happen was at home, in bed, asleep. So anyway, I guess that jogged me a little bit, and I knew it was about time to post these photographs. And I would appreciate your input. You'll see them on my website now. And if I get in trouble about it, who cares, I guess. At some point or another, you've got to say either I'm going to do this or I'm not. And I opt in favor of doing it. It may be nothing. It may be something indeed. I'll let you tell me. Now, so I have posted these very controversial photographs that I've been holding. Number two, there has been a second chapter in this UFO story in the state of Washington. Some very, very interesting developments, and we'll have Peter Davenport on in a moment. Refresh your memory, perhaps, with the audio from a couple of witnesses, and then tell you what has happened since. Well, all right. Here once again from the UFO Reporting Center in Seattle with an increasingly intriguing story is Peter Davenport. Peter, welcome to the program.
2: Thank you, Art. Privileged to be here tonight.
1: Good to have you, and I have to remind you, as always, stay good and close to your phone for us.
2: Okay. Is that better?
1: Yeah, it's better. All right. You heard, apparently, the telephone call I got just before the top of the hour from a Marine who had been at Bangor.
2: I did.
1: And he gave us the standard, I asked him if there were nuclear devices there, and he said, I can neither confirm nor deny it, which is the usual answer given when, in fact, there are nuclear or strategic weapons at a site.
2: To be expected, I think.
1: Yeah, to be expected. A very interesting call. Now, let's refresh the audience. A lot of them have not heard. Even some of your own Washington residents have called, and they didn't even know what the heck happened in Washington. So let's begin at the beginning and do a couple of the audio clips.
2: Yeah, I'd be happy to do that. Why don't we give our listeners a minute or two to get up to the website? I think it would be very interesting to them to look at the image that was sent to us by the witness over in Polesbo, Washington. That's about 20 miles to the west of Seattle. We'll give them a minute or two to get to that website and pull up the picture, and then we'll play the minute or minute and a half audio cut that we have of this gentleman reporting what he saw that had just gone over Bangor Submarine Base. And if it doesn't raise goose flesh on the people who are looking at that image...
1: Okay, I'm looking at the image right now. And for those who don't... We've got to remember, a lot of people don't have computers. It shows what appear to be... Are these trees, I would say?
2: Yeah, he has trees down in the left-hand corner.
1: All right.
2: And there, up above them, is an oval-shaped object. He's looking, apparently, at the bottom side of a disc, which is tipped about 30 or 35 degrees... he estimated, away from him. So he is getting now a very good look at the bottom of the craft. And on the outside ring on the bottom of that craft, like a donut,
1: yeah,
2: a very bright section, and in the center, like a donut hole that occupies about a third of the diameter of the bottom of the disc,
1: right,
2: is totally black.
1: Now, he said black, and you couldn't see through the black? You couldn't see stars through the black or anything else?
2: It was just black from his vantage point, as far as I know, like charcoal or dark gray. And he got a very good look at that object, even though he saw it for only an estimated 3 to 5 seconds, probably closer to three. It was a very, very clear night, he reports. He was on the second floor of his building. I've met this gentleman. He attended our monthly UFO meeting up here in Seattle last Saturday. And after I'd gone through describing his report, he very, very almost meekly raised his hand and he said, "I am the gentleman who reported that to you." So he surprised us by showing up at our meeting. We were delighted to have him there. Very urbane, very intelligent guy, very sincere. And I am inclined to believe every word he's told us so far.
1: Mm-hmm.
2: In fact, he was on TV News up here last night. A local TV station did a very fine report on this particular case. They first reported it as a probable meteorite the night of the event.
1: Yeah.
2: But we woke them up, and we shared with them some of the reports that have come to us. I don't know if your webmasters had time to put up the summary of the 11 major reports of this event that have come to us from all over the state of Washington. But whereas last week, Art, when I reported on your program that the object shot from north to south with a pause, a brief pause over Bangor Submarine Base, we now happen to know that that object hooked around to the east down near Portland, just north of Portland. And we just on Sunday of this past week received a report from a member of a law enforcement community in Yakima, Washington. That's southeast of Seattle, probably 150 miles or so, who saw an object streaking from south to north now, out east of Yakima. He saw it for about 2 seconds, and during his brief sighting, it changed from green to red.
1: My, my.
2: This is it is stacking up to be a very, very complex case. From the very beginning, the personnel at Bangor Base, who have been very courteous, very professional, I have no complaints except for the fact that we can't get much information out of them. They have been very careful with me. For example, 8 days ago, Monday, when I called them and talked to the public affairs office, I requested permission to talk to the officer in charge of base security.
1: Right.
2: I thought that would be the appropriate person to talk to.
1: Right, sure.
2: Well, I talked to the young gentleman who answered the phone, and I was directed then to the most senior civilian individual who works in that office. They apparently have a military side and a civilian side, and I was directed to the civilian side. That is the gentleman who apprised me after a long, long conversation, and my long-distance phone bill will show that conversation very clearly, or at least the time spent on the telephone to that number.
1: Right.
2: He did admit to me that two individuals from inside, I got the impression they worked inside Bangor Base, had reported an incident, quote, quote, an incident. He would go no further than that. He's very professional, very reserved. He knows what he's doing. And I got the distinct impression.
1: Now, this is a civil service employee of some kind?
2: I presume that would be the case, yes.
1: Okay, all right.
2: Yeah. But let's go to the couple of audio cuts. These first two...
1: Wait, Peter, I have one more question. This fellow, can you give us his job title?
2: He's a public affairs or public information officer.
1: Good enough. All right.
2: And I don't wish to come down too hard on him personally. It's the policy that we're struggling here with. not an individual.
1: All right, fine. Let's do the setup.
2: Yeah. The first cut is going to introduce our listeners to the first sighting of this object. Again, it took place on Wednesday, the 22nd of April, at about 9:20 or 9:22 p.m. This is a young fellow, age 16, who was driving with his mother up about 20 miles north of Seattle. They saw an object that at first appeared to be stationary, then it grew a tail, it dropped down vertically, and then it streaked to the south-southwest, which, by the way, is in the direction of Bangor Base. Let's listen to this first cut. It's about 60 seconds long or so. Here
1: All
2: we
1: right.
2: go.
1: All right, here we go.
3: And what did you see on the 22nd of April, Peter?
4: Well, I saw a blue light that seemed to hover in the clouds. It was blue in the center, bright blue in the center, with a blue yoke almost around it. It hovered there for about 30 seconds, and about three seconds,
3: mm-hmm.
4: when it started to grow a tail, and it was still stable when it grew the tail,
3: mm-hmm.
4: and then it shot down across the sky at about a 45-degree angle,
3: mm-hmm.
4: and that took for about 5 to 6 seconds for it to shoot down across the sky and disappear below the horizon.
3: And what direction do you think it was going as it left your position?
4: From my position, it was headed about south, I do believe.
3: Mm-hmm. And where were you located at the time of your sighting, please?
4: I was located about 3 miles south at Kanawha Gulf Coast, the Halmash.
3: Mm-hmm. Okay. So about roughly 20 miles north of Seattle.
4: Yes.
3: Okay.
2: Now, that was the first sighting of the object, so far as we are aware.
1: Peter, what would remain stationary, grow a tail, and then, just like out of, you know, that's how when they go to warp drive in Star Trek?
2: Yeah.
1: That's exactly what it looks like.
2: That's the image that comes to mind, too. Although, let it be said that if, for example, a meteor is flying directly at you, it can appear stationary, for sure. So it's the remaining reports that really put the whole thing into focus a little bit better. This fellow reported that it appeared to drop down vertically through overcast. That was the first report we took from him.
1: Right.
2: We're having a hard time finding that overcast or cloud on that particular date. But by and large, it's a very good report, and his mother was present at the sighting as well. So
1: gotcha.
2: We have two people there.
1: Right.
2: Now, that sets us up for the big enchilada, if you will. This is the report we took from Poolsbow, Washington. That's about 20 miles to the west of Seattle. It's on the northeast corner, very close to the Bangor submarine facility. Again, the next witness we're going to hear was on the second floor of his building, looking to the southwest, and this is what he describes he saw that night on the 22nd of April. Here we go. It's about a 88-second cut, I think, Art.
1: We've got the time. Go ahead.
2: Here we go.
5: Okay, it was approximately 9:20 p.m.
3: Mm-hmm.
5: on Wednesday evening, and I live about a half mile from the Bangor submarine base.
3: Mm-hmm.
5: I was looking out a second floor bedroom window towards the base when I noticed a circular disc-shaped object approximately three-quarter mile from my house.
3: Mm-hmm.
5: It was also about 300 feet above the ground, about 200 feet above the tree line. The object appeared to be 50 to 60 feet long and was moving from a north to south direction towards the center of the Bangor submarine base.
3: Mm-hmm.
5: It was circular, but it was tilted at about, it seemed to be tilted at about a 35-degree angle with the bottom towards me.
3: Mm-hmm.
5: And because of that tilt, there was a slight oval shape to it.
3: Mm-hmm. And what did you see on the bottom of it?
5: The entire bottom of the craft was glowing with a white light. It wasn't a bright light that shone down to the ground. It was more just a very bright white glow.
3: Mm-hmm.
5: Except for the center section, there was a circular area in the center that comprised about 30% of the diameter of the disc. In that center section was black.
2: That's what he saw.
1: And that's, in fact, what is depicted in a very simple presentation right now up on the website of what this man saw above this submarine base.
2: And this gentleman is a computer specialist. He sat down and created that image. It's a computer-generated image, and sent it to us and gave us permission to share it with you. We are terribly grateful to him. Again, I met him. I had a long conversation with him on Saturday.
1: Right.
2: Very bright guy. He's lived in his area virtually all of his adult life. He knows the lay of the land quite well. Very good observer, very precise reporter of what he saw, and apparently a very good memory of what he saw. Now, his report fits in perfectly with about 10 other reports, major reports we've received. In what we've posted to the website, if it's up there yet, it'll certainly be on our website tomorrow. We'll share it with you, Art.
1: All right.
2: In addition to the 11 major reports that we've received so far, there have been other minor reports that tend to corroborate this incident. Again, in the first report we heard, the young lad reporting at 20 miles north of Seattle, he reports that it was blue. It is also blue over the submarine base a matter of a few seconds later, we estimate. Later on, it turned green, it maneuvered, it went down, it went up, it streaked, it slowed, and it turned about 120 degrees to the left and shot up to Yakima.
1: Well, no meteorite, I can imagine, could do any of that.
2: No, it's not consistent with a meteorite, with weather balloons, with swamp gas, or crash dummies, so far as we can tell.
1: So it looks like you've got a real one on your hands. All right, so you began then. Obviously, you've got enough reports. You've documented what you've got. You know what happened. You talked to this one civilian official who admitted to you, yes, there had been an incident.
2: Yes.
1: And you now have gone back to that facility, and he now says he never talked to you?
2: Well, in all fairness to him, I've not gone back to him. The report that Banger and his office now apparently denies that they ever made that representation to me about two reports inside Banger, I cannot personally confirm. It's been reported to me by Como News up here, the TV station.
1: In other words, Como did an inquiry and got a denial?
2: Yes, they talked to this gentleman last night in the course of preparing their 11 o'clock.
1: The same man, Peter?
2: The
1: same man.
2: And he...
1: Peter, hold right there, all right?
2: Yep.
1: We're at the bottom of the hour, and I want to break here. Now, isn't this intriguing? Peter talks to a man who says one thing, and Como Television talks to the same man a day later or so, and they get an entirely different story. What do you suppose they might have been looking at Bangor? I'm Art Bell, and this is Coast to Coast AM.
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1: You know, I really do wonder sometimes how long they are going to leave me on the air. We just keep pushing the envelope a little farther and a little farther, and it'll be kind of interesting to see when the envelope tears. Here we go. Here comes Peter Davenport once again from the UFO Reporting Center in Seattle. And as we began to discuss at the bottom of the hour, he had an initial report from this apparent civil service employee, a public relations type, who admitted, yes, there had been an incident at Bangor. But then when Como TV called him to check on the report, he apparently denied it to them. Correct, Peter?
2: That is my understanding at this time. It's rumor at this stage, but it's a reliable rumor as far as I know.
1: Uh-huh.
2: And also, as if things don't happen fast enough in this business, Art, I just took a call from the gentleman over in Poolsville, Washington, whose voice our listeners just heard in the last audio cut.
1: Yes.
2: He called me to apprise me of what I had forgotten. There apparently is a videotape now that's been identified of that object going across the Bangor submarine base.
1: You're kidding.
2: Como tried to get it. Apparently there's some difficulty in the negotiations. They weren't able to secure it in time.
1: In the possession of a civilian or what?
2: Apparently. I don't know any more details than that. I don't know the name of the individual. Don't know anything about the disposition of that tape, the contents, or anything like that. But if that individual is within earshot of us, we would really like to get at least a still photo.
1: A snappy.
2: Yeah. If we can get one, we'd be happy to share it with you. Of course, Art, we'll put it right up on your website, and we'll let your listeners see what actually took place there. Not an artist's rendition, a video clip of it.
1: Oh, my. Oh, my, oh, my. All right. All right, so there we are. And that's where we sit now. But that is all new information. And again, Como TV is involved. They're my affiliate up there. I can probably get some inside word from them, Peter.
2: Yeah, that would be great. I know they're working on it. They did mention it last night when I interviewed in their studios for the news clip last night. And I know that late last night they were still trying to get the rights to use it for their news.
1: Well, in more ways than one, this is a very strange day because, as you know, India lit off three and caught our security people, intelligence people, napping. They were all home in bed asleep, even with the hours of notice that we had. And there's just some pretty strange times, Peter.
2: Yeah.
1: Pretty strange times. And I would think, the reason I mention that is I would think that these, whatever they are, these objects that we see, have a disproportionate interest in our nuclear facilities.
2: That could be. I wouldn't be surprised if that were the case. There is a story circulating about Chernobyl in 1986 when it blew up, April 86, I think it was, when it blew its top.
1: Right.
2: There are reports of UFOs that were sighted, or at least one UFO, a disc-shaped UFO in proximity to that nuclear power plant up north of Kiev when it blew up, but I cannot confirm that. As far as I'm concerned, it's only rumor at this stage. But it comes out of the Soviet Union, and it appears to be to come from a good source.
1: Mm-hmm.
2: But I wouldn't be surprised if they are.
1: Fascinating night. Anything else you want to add, Peter?
2: Yeah, one other thing. You asked me about this Marine guard who called in.
1: Yes. Mm-hmm.
2: And I have a short story that pertains to what he had to report. I think he said that they do not have defense against airborne threat at Bangor.
1: Basically, that they don't. And the reason they don't, I think he said, was because of the proximity of the commercial airport, that they're overflown all the time or something.
2: Well, that sort of caused me to perk up my ears, because just about 2 months ago, I was talking to a gentleman here in Seattle who owns a Russian-made hydrofoil boat, about 20 feet long, about 6 or 8 feet wide. The Soviets brought a whole bunch of them to Vancouver, B.C. for the 1986 Expo.
1: Huh.
2: And when they closed down the expo, the Soviets just sold about 20 of them here in the Northwest. They're used up in San Juan County among the islands for high-speed commuters and so on and so forth. This gentleman was telling me how just a couple years ago he was flying by the Bangor submarine facility in his Russian hydrofoil at about 60 or 70 knots, and he and his friend decided they ought to pull a little bit closer to the submarine base just to take a look.
1: Yes.
2: They angled in towards the base, again, about 70 miles an hour or so, and he said he was surprised by the activity, the animation on the long piers they have where the submarines are pulled up.
1: Uh-huh.
2: And within a matter of seconds, one of the individuals appeared to pull out from a bunker what appeared to him to be a black stovepipe and cradle it on his shoulder. Now, I doubt that it was a stovepipe.
1: I doubt it was a stovepipe, too.
2: And he described to me in great animation the Hobson's choice that he felt he was faced with. Does he bail out of his cherished high-speed Russian hydrofoil
1: yeah.
2: at 70 miles an hour
1: yeah.
2: with the hydrofoils just inches below him that
1: oh,
2: looks something like Paul Bunyan's straight razor? Or does he take his chances with that stovepipe? And they quickly turned away from the Bangor submarine base. That story, however, came to mind when that young Marine was talking. I cannot believe that that facility is not protected against every threat that they can possibly imagine.
1: I'm sure it is, but what he was pointing out was that there is so much commercial air traffic that, in essence, he was saying, he wasn't really saying there was no defense. He was saying
2: yeah.
1: that they just put up with people flying over it or near it or within eyesight of it all the time.
2: Yeah.
1: And I'm sure that's correct.
2: I suspect that's the case. One of the questions I posed to the public information officer I spoke with is whether they have television or video coverage of the base. I cannot believe that they do not have mounted cameras that record every seagull.
1: Oh, yeah, no kidding. You mean he said they didn't?
2: He said he could not comment on that point.
1: I see. Well, that may be like saying we can neither confirm nor deny. Another version thereof.
2: That may be the reason that we're having difficulty getting the video. We don't know where it's come from. Perhaps Como does up here, but I certainly don't.
1: All right. Why don't we give out your number there, reporting number, so if anybody has any info, they can get it to you.
2: Yeah, I'll give out our phone number. I'll also give out our website address.
1: All right.
2: The UFO reporting hotline number in Seattle is area code 206-722-3000, and our website address is www.ufocenter, one word, ufocenter.com. And if people, I would be grateful if they saw this object on the 22nd of April and would like to submit a report. We're now aware of it. It would be helpful if they could submit reports over our website. We have a standardized form there. Or they can send me an email, which is simply director@ufocenter.com.
1: As always, wonderful work, good reporting, careful investigation. Thank you, Peter.
2: Thank you, Art. It's been a pleasure. It always is a privilege to be here.
1: Take care. That's Peter Davenport at the UFO Reporting Center in Seattle, Washington. We're going back to open lines here shortly. God, here's an interesting fact. I'm getting a lot of interesting faxes. It's from Sandy, and I won't give her last name, though. She gives it here. Hi, Art. I have an audio tape message of a ghost. I am a God-fearing woman and do not like pranks, so I assure you this is no prank. I once lived in a very haunted house and would love to share my tape and history. If you're interested, I have an email, gives email address, or my home phone, she gives a phone number. Love your program. Always been a faithful listener and seeker of truth for several years. Best wishes always, Sandy, and I won't give her last name. I think I'm going to call Sandy right now. See if this is true. God-fearing, huh? Okay. Nothing like doing it right here on the air. Let me see if I can do this. See if we can get a ring.
3: Hello?
1: Sandy, it's
3: yes,
1: Art.
3: Yes, I've heard on the radio.
1: Okay, then you know it's Art Bell and you know you're on the air, right?
3: Yes, I do.
1: All right. You really have a tape of a ghost?
3: Yes, I do.
1: Do you have it to where you could play it on, you know, like hold your phone up to the tape recorder and play it?
3: Yeah, I've got it set just in case you would have called, so.
1: All right. First, then, tell us a little bit of the history about what we're going to hear. When did you get this? How'd you get it? What happened?
3: Well, it's been about 10 years ago, and we lived in a house. My daughter was 11 or 12 at the time, and kind of so nervous.
1: Just relax.
3: Anyway, she...
1: Where was this?
3: This was in Oroville, California.
1: Oroville, California, all right.
3: I'm living in Washington now.
1: All right.
3: And she kept telling me that she heard knocking on the wall in this house. And I said, no, no, no, I'm not going to have any ghost business, and I don't want to hear this stuff. And,
1: yeah.
3: Her and her little friend were in her room, and they had a, one of those real small little radios, you know, you give a kid.
1: Sure.
3: Record tapes. And her and her friend would record, you know, a fantasy story. Well, one day they had recorded a story on the tape, and they went to play it, and there was something else on the tape before their story started. On the original tape, it actually was on the part that wasn't even magnetized. It was on that little, you know, that little trailer that starts the tape.
1: You're kidding.
3: No. And when I heard the, she, you know, excitedly brought it to me, and I played it, and I played it again, and I played it again, and then I got terrified. And a lot of things happened in that house after that. I got angry with the ghost and told it to leave us alone.
1: Did that work?
3: Well, it basically left me alone. My son was in his room and in his bed, and as his bed was being dragged across the floor.
1: What? What?
3: Yeah. And
1: now you're not a drinker, you're not a drug user.
3: Oh, absolutely not. I'm about as grounded as I come.
1: You saw your son's bed being dragged with him in it?
3: Well, he was awake, and he told me about it, and I went into his room and saw that his bed was actually 3 feet from where
1: it had been.
3: It normally was, and he had been laying in it. You know, he had gone to bed, been laying there a couple of minutes, and the bed just started sliding across the floor.
1: Sandy.
3: I slept in a water bed, and at night, every once in a while, the water in it would just start churning like it was an egg beater inside the mattress. And it was kind of like...
1: Now, I sleep in a water bed, Sandy, and the last thing I want to think about is something down in the water. Oh, my God.
3: Turning it, yeah. But it was like he just played these little jokes, you know, little things like an exercise bike and just start spinning the wheels, or
1: humorous
3: would knock on the walls every once in a while.
1: Yeah.
3: And one day I was looking in a cupboard and it knocked out, you know, that shave and a haircut.
1: Yeah. Yeah.
3: And I didn't knock back, and so it knocked back real hard. You know, that last little dut dut. It just slammed it into the wall.
1: I experienced that once here several months ago in the studio, Sandy. I'm telling you the truth now. All of a sudden, there was a crash on my door. I mean, I've got a studio inside my home, and there's nobody here. There's some cats, right? And they were all asleep on the bed with my wife. And, of course, I didn't know that at the time, but, I mean, it's like in the movies where you see that horrible crash and a door bends inward. I'm not saying it bent inward. It didn't. But, I mean, I thought, my God, 200 pounds just hit that door. It was a big crash. And I ran over and opened the door, and there was absolutely nothing there. Ran across the house into the bedroom. My wife was asleep with all three cats sitting right there. So I know about these horrible knocks and bangs.
3: Same ghost, maybe.
1: Scare the you-know-what out of me.
3: Yeah.
1: All right, why don't you play this for us?
3: It sounds really deep, and the first few times I heard it, I had to listen several times before I really realized what he was saying. But I'm going to play
1: it. Oh, you mean there's a voice?
3: It's a voice.
1: All right.
3: He left this voice message on the tape.
1: All right. Play it. Just play it first without telling us.
3: Okay, here goes.
1: Let's see what we've got here. So far, nothing.
4: Oh,
1: goodness.
3: That came across okay?
1: It came across, yeah.
3: It's got kind of a long trail at the beginning. It's been put onto another tape from the original.
1: All right, now rewind it. This time, tell me what you think. Now, you've listened many times. We have not. What do you think it says?
3: Let me tell you first.
1: Yeah, go ahead and tell us now.
3: He says, I wish we were together.
1: Oh, all right, play it again.
3: Okay, it's got like a long lead-in. So.
1: Well, just go ahead and start the lead-in and then, in fact, start it right now.
3: Okay.
1: We know it's a few seconds.
3: Yeah.
1: And so here it comes again. I wish we were together, huh?
3: Here goes.
1: Listen carefully. Right after the leader. Oh, God, that is what it says. This is like listening to David Oates in reverse speech, you know. You don't...
3: I know, maybe you could reverse it.
1: It's exactly...
3: No, it really sounds strange.
1: Oh,
3: you know,
1: Sandy.
3: It's got that clicking noise in the back.
1: Oh, Sandy. Rewind it one last time. There is no question about it. It says, I wish we were together. So, do you have any idea of who that is, Sandy?
3: Absolutely not. But we did find out after, you know, the house was kind of active, and my daughter went, and she had a little friend there in the neighborhood, and her mother said that there was a murder and a suicide in that house. And it had happened in, there was two bathrooms, and it had happened in one of the bathrooms. Well, I had always never felt alone in that one bathroom. I never used it because I always felt something else there.
1: I hear you. Now that is creepy. That is really creepy.
3: Isn't it? It just makes the hair stand up. You know, I'm used to it now, but it used to just make my hair stand up.
1: Well, I'm not. So play it one last time. Hit it one last time. I want to listen very carefully.
3: I'm going to start it. Give it a second or two to get up to.
1: I wish we were together. Is what it says.
3: Here comes.
1: Okay. Anytime. Sandy.
3: Rich, huh?
1: I'll tell you, and then what follows. In other words, what you've got on there is
3: what comes after is my daughter's voice.
1: I understand. I heard that. But
3: yes.
1: There's the leader is what you're talking about. There's nothing on the leader.
3: Yeah,
1: The minute the leader is over, then this comes on, and then whatever your daughter was doing is on after that.
3: Right. It's like it just moved everything over, and this voice was just there.
1: Well, I would have totally, totally freaked out. In fact, I would have called.
3: I did.
1: did you get in touch with anybody? Did you consult an exorcist?
3: No, I contemplated for a couple of days of calling a Catholic priest or something, you know, to rid the house of this entity, but... I ended up just getting really mad, and I just stood there, and I just said, you know, you leave us alone. When you start paying rent on this house, then you can haunt it, but until then, leave us alone. And my kids just like, Mom! But I did not want my kids all sleeping in the on the couches because they were afraid of their rooms and that kind of thing.
1: I don't blame them.
3: And so
1: I would be too. Sandy, would you do me a gigantic favor?
3: Sure.
1: And can you mail me a dub, one generation off the original?
3: Can you?
1: You can?
3: Yep. Your address is on the website, right?
1: Yes, it is. And I'll give it to you now if you want it.
3: I don't have a pen.
1: All right, then I'll tell you what. Tell you what I'm going
3: to
1: do.
3: Right off the website.
1: Tell you what
3: I'm going to.
1: I'll get a piece of paper and a pencil. When I come back after the top of the hour, I'll give my address just to be sure you get it. All right.
3: Okay.
1: All right.
3: I'll do that.
1: Sandy, bless your heart. Thank you.
3: Thank you, Art.
1: And you take care.
3: I will.
1: All right. Bye. Oh man. That's Sandy now in Washington. And anybody out there have any comments on that one? There are two photographs that I fear. I don't want to say anything just yet, but there are two photographs that I would like you to look at on my website right now. In fact, if anybody knows, if anybody is an expert on what these photographs depict, send me a fax with your name and number, and I'll call you, and we'll get you on the air. Maybe we'll talk about it.
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1: Well, this is a totally creeped out night. And I mean a creeped out night, folks. There's a lot going on. Item one. Those two photographs that I've been holding now for the better part of a couple of months, I have finally released. They are on my website right now. I've got a fax from somebody here. It says, Art, help. I've been all over your website and can't find these photos anywhere. I can't tell you what I think they are if I can't see them. Where the heck did Keith hide them? This is unbelievable. I mean, it's like the first item in the new section. Well, maybe it's not the first item. Maybe it's the second item. Let me see if I can get in myself and look. It's like you can't miss them. It says in the new items, what is this and what is that? And you're supposed to click on this or that. Okay, it's the second item. Dated 5/12/98. Says, what is this? You can click on that. Or that, and you can click on that. Satellite image, question mark. And the only thing that I'm going to tell you about these photographs is I got them 2 months ago. I am just a layman, but I think that I know what I'm looking at, and I don't want to say. I want you to take a look, those of you who are familiar with aerial photography and satellite photography, you take a look and you tell me what it is. And if we've got an expert out there who would like to come on the air and tell everybody what it is, then fine. I have destroyed the email that came with this originally, with these images. But I can tell you that, and I said then and I say now, that they possibly or potentially have national security implications. And I've waited long enough. The fellow said if I were to release the photographs, he'd get fired. And so I'm going to hold back the information regarding where I got them, and there's quite an interesting story there. And I do this in the shadow today of the detonation of three nuclear devices, as you well know, by India. It's the lead news right now. And incredibly, Reuters is reporting that we had, I guess, about 6 hours satellite image notification of scrambling on the ground, indicating there was about to be a test or a detonation in India. And Reuters reports that a source has told them that everybody responsible for watching or analyzing this kind of thing was asleep in bed. Dolores in Portland, Oregon writes simply, Art, with respect to India's three nuclear detonations, I think there's going to be the biggest pissing contest ever. I agree with Dolores. Pakistan will either fire a rocket, a strategic rocket, or themselves detonate a nuclear explosion. China

0: may well feel pressed to detonate a nuclear explosion. The whole thing may well fall apart as a result of this. Now, the scrambling behind the scenes, of course, is to get everybody to quickly sign on to a test ban treaty once again. This in view of strange objects above strategic locations, as reported last hour by Peter Davenport, looking very closely at what we're doing with nukes. Now, if they, in quotes, are out there, it would follow that they would be very interested in this sort of thing. Could this test of three devices in India escalate? Oh, yes, very quickly. In fact, even Japan might quickly feel pressured, as might Korea, to respond. And we could begin seeing detonations of nuclear devices all over the planet. So what we have to hope now is that those diplomats who are scrambling to get everybody to sign on to something to stop this right now, and I mean right now, it should have been stopped before it occurred, but the CIA screwed up. Obviously, they screwed up. Now, whether the diplomats can put the Band-Aid on the nuclear detonation or not, I don't know. We'll see. And then, just prior to the beginning of this hour, this lady called, named Sandy, with a tape of a ghost. Damnedest thing you ever heard. And you may want to comment on that. Unbelievable. A very interesting night all the way around. In addition, this object that was seen in Washington over the submarine base has been drawn by one of the witnesses, and that is also on my website right now. Artist rendering of Bangor UFO. So you might want to take a look at that one as well. So there's hot stuff going on the website. Let me know, and we may get some more reports during the night tonight. Really got to wonder how long they're going to allow me to do this, because I wonder. Why don't we just go treading through all kinds of strange territory? But life is short, right? Open lines. Anything you want to talk about is fair game. Here we go. East of the Rockies, you're on the air. Hi. Hello there.
1: Hello.
0: Hello. Turn your radio off. That's number one. Are you there?
1: Yes. Is this all right?
0: Yes, it is.
1: Well, if you remember, you had Lori Toy on the other night.
0: I do remember, yes.
1: And you remember what she told? She said that those people are not out to hurt us.
0: I recall that she said that, yes.
1: So we shouldn't worry about that. I think they're here to persuade us to get out of the business, not to destroy ourselves. Aren't we about to join the Federation of the Universe?
0: Beats me. I mean, there are people who believe that. There are people who believe that whoever they, in quotes, are, that they're harmless, and there's lots of other people like Dr. Jacobs who believe that they are not harmless at all and would do us great harm. So I would say, before we conclude what they are all about, we should meet with some of them and determine for ourselves. What do you think?
1: Haven't we already done that?
0: Well, do you know that for a fact?
1: No.
0: Nor do I. So, your guess is as good as mine.
1: All right. That was a suggestion, Art.
0: All right. Thank you very much. Look, many of my guests have divergent opinions about many things, including who they are and what they are all about. And until I have proof of anything one way or the other, I have to consider all those divergent opinions and not be satisfied with any single thing. On my international line, you're on the air. Hello.
2: Good morning, Art.
0: Good morning.
2: Aaron in Winnipeg?
0: Yes, sir.
2: Yeah, interesting show going as usual, and I really found last night's show very interesting.
0: Yes, it was.
2: Yeah, I regret that I wasn't able to get through. And if it's okay, I'd like to toss out an idea that I would have called about last night.
0: Okay.
2: Okay, you know how they were talking a lot about the about Genesis chapter 6 with the offspring of immortal beings or supernatural beings?
0: Yes.
2: I'm wondering now, this is just an idea, I'm wondering if they, if those beings had any hand in possibly, like, building pyramids and things like that.
0: Beats me.
2: I mean, the way the pyramids and that are built, you know, it seems like such a huge undertaking. You wonder if it, and they didn't, as far as we know, they didn't have any kind of machinery like they have today, you know, and so I'm wondering about that.
0: Well, I am too.
2: Okay.
0: All right.
2: Okay, thanks.
0: Thank you. About things that we don't know one way or the other for sure, one can only wonder. West of the Rockies, you're on the air. Good morning.
3: Yes, good morning, Mr. Bell. This is Curtis from Lakewood, Colorado. Listen to you on 630 KHOW.
0: Hello, Curtis.
3: I'd like to change the subject a little bit if I could.
0: Absolutely.
3: My fiance lives in St. George, Utah.
0: Uh-huh.
3: And supposedly there was an earthquake about 10 years ago there. And they say they still feel them, tremors every, you know, few times a week.
0: Right.
3: And I was just curious, never heard anything mentioned on your show about it. Some of your guests that talk about earthquakes and stuff.
0: I've never heard it mentioned either.
3: I was just curious if, you know, if they're aware of it or what.
0: Okay.
3: All right, thanks, sir.
0: All right, thank you. Maybe somebody will pop up with some info. I don't know. East of the Rockies, you're on the air. Hello.
4: Yes, this is Gary from Jefferson City, Missouri.
0: Hi, Gary.
4: This is Art Bell.
0: Yes.
4: Yeah, the question that I have for you this morning is, why don't we hear more about Zachariah Sitchin?
0: I've had him on the air many times.
4: No, that's not the question I want. About more exploration and more research, or the Hubble telescope being pointed toward this 12th planet that he says is out there.
0: Well, I don't know. I don't have the slightest idea whether he could provide precise pointing a data for the Hubble. Nor do I know if it's close enough to even yet be seen by Hubble. So I don't know any of that.
4: Well, the reason I was asking is because when you get pictures back now from the Hubble telescope, you get galaxies and starbursts and black holes and so forth that seem to be several thousands of light years away from the Earth. But the 12th planet, according to him, is, although it has an orbit of about a trillion miles or something like that, anyway, it takes about 3,600 years to get around the Earth, around the Sun once, then it looks to me like that would be close enough to where we could probably see it if it was coming back on its return trip toward the Sun now, which I believe it is, in my estimation, in my calculations.
0: What do you base that on?
4: Well, I was basing it on the fact that if it coincides with the Jewish calendar, and we got 360 days a year, each day being equal to a year of the 12th planet, then perhaps it would be on its return toward the Earth now if Christ, when he ascended into the heavens, after he was resurrected and the clouds received him out of their sight, whether he went back to the planet heaven via a flying saucer or whether he just went back on his own power, assuming that the 12th planet may be the planet heaven, and that this planet could be in our vicinity, and it also has inhabitants on it.
0: Boy, that's an awful...
4: Zachariah Sitchin is saying.
0: That's an awful, awful bunch of presumptions there, though.
4: It really is. But the thing is that this is how we discover a lot of things, you know, is by asking questions. And I'm asking this kind of a question, that if it is the 12th, if the 12th planet and the planet heaven are the same thing, then... and Christ is due to return, as a lot of people predict, around... the year 2000 or
0: All right, well, let me give you my take on it. I don't think that heaven is a planet. That's just my take. I don't think heaven is a planet. I don't think heaven is a physical place, as we understand it, returning every 10,000 years or any amount of years. If there is a heaven, a place where souls, disembodied souls, reside, if there is such a place, I don't think that it's in the physical plane. But then again, what do I know? West of the Rockies, you're on the air. Hello.
5: Hi, Art Bell. This is Dr. Singh.
0: Hello.
5: Hello, Art Bell.
0: Yes.
5: Dr. Singh here.
0: Yes, Dr. Singh.
5: I was hearing Peter Davenport, and I had told him about my experience of seeing the green light. And just wanted to let you know what I saw.
0: And what did you see?
5: Well, I was traveling from the Space Assess Society's meeting in Arizona, coming back from Arizona through Yreka, California. And when I was near Vancouver, I saw a green light coming down vertically.
0: On what date, Doctor?
5: 22nd.
0: April 22nd?
5: April 22nd, 9:27.
0: Oh, Doctor, you should be calling Peter Davenport.
5: I have.
0: You are a trained observer, and Peter Davenport.
5: I have called him.
0: You have already called him?
5: Yes.
0: All right.
5: He had wanted me to send him a report, but it was something else that happened that night.
0: And what was that?
5: That was the light hovered in front of me about 120-150 feet. I started writing down words that didn't mean anything to me until I spoke to my girlfriend, and she told me that these are stars. And then I spoke to Standing Elk, who is a close friend of Robert Gospels.
0: Yes.
5: And he told me that there are some meanings to this planet. And at the end of this whole experience, I wrote a sentence saying, "The belt is arranged. The belt is arranged." Let me try to remember again. The belt is arranged. I can't remember it right now. I have written it down, but it's not with me right now.
0: All right. Well, I appreciate your report, Doctor, and I certainly appreciate your giving it to Peter Davenport. There has been found a new comet, ladies and gentlemen. There is an image of the comet, and I'll try and get a link to it. Trying to get Keith to link to it. I'm just getting the information now. I mentioned this at 10 o'clock that I had heard some rumors about a new comet. And apparently Alan Hale has made some comments on this new comet. Very, very interesting. Let's see. May 5th, 1998, announces the discovery of C-1998 J-1 SOHO by S. Stesberger, I believe it is, of a bright comet in the northwestern corner of the field of view of the C-3 coronagraph. Now, this is something apparently found by the SOHO satellite. That's the satellite that looks at what's going on in the sun. And they found this 8 degrees from the sun. The computed parabolic orbit by Marsden, that would be Brian Marsden, indicates that, let's see, May 8th and 9th should be, May 8th and 9th have already come and gone. However, the comet is expected to move toward the southeast, may become visible as an evening object in the last half of May, with the southern hemisphere favored. Something to ponder: will this comet, or could this comet, be observable in the daytime? So they're asking for comments on this. Very, very interesting. So in the southern hemisphere, toward the end of the month, if I'm interpreting this correctly, we may have a comet that may be observable during the day. Wouldn't that be something? Another comet. coming around the bend, coming around the sun. I'm Art Bell. 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
1: Here's somebody who writes, "Hey Art, would you please stop playing that rain dance bumper music? It just might stop the raining in Nevada. We're sick of it." Yeah, I'm sick of it too. I don't think it's coming from my bumper music, but your point is well taken. And once again, it is definitely pouring out there. Oh boy, is it pouring. And it's pouring weirdness in here too. I think somewhere behind that blanket of clouds and rain, there is a full moon, isn't there? All right, back now to the phones. Boy, am I getting some interesting responses on those photographs. West of the Rockies, you're on the air. Hi.
2: Yeah, this is Jack in Tempe, Arizona.
1: Hi, Jack. Turn your radio off for us.
2: Okay, it's off.
1: Okay, thank you.
2: Cool.
1: Yep, cool. What's on your mind?
2: I just wanted to talk about, I've got a theory about UFOs.
1: Yes.
2: And my theory is that actually it's just going to be a construction of the New World Order.
1: So then your theory is that they are of Earth and they are being...
2: No. I believe that
1: no?
2: I believe that there has been aliens that came to Earth, but I think they're not really interested because we're not very interesting. But I think the government's taking some of that technology and they're going to put to their own use to impose a new world order.
1: Well, they sure aren't doing much of a very good job of it just yet.
2: Right.
1: Now, the world is in more disorder than ever. If there's any new world order out there, even at a subterranean level,
2: right,
1: politically, then what the hell's going on in India?
2: It's a good point.
1: Yeah, it is. I appreciate your call, sir. Thank you. I mean, the whole mess is about to fall apart over there. As someone faxed me, it's just going to be a big pissing contest, a nuclear pissing contest. Pakistan is definitely going to feel that if they've got it, they've got to show it now. China is going to certainly jump back into the fray. Japan and Korea are not going to be happy campers at all. So we should hope the diplomatic movers and shakers can lock this one down quickly or else. East of the Rockies, you're on the air. Hi.
3: Yeah, hi.
1: Hello.
3: Yes, hello. Art Bell, I'm on the internet right now.
1: Yes.
3: On your web address.
1: Yes, sir.
3: I'm listening to a caller just... talking about his theory about the UFOs.
1: Yeah, that was the last call. Just turn the sound off.
3: Okay. Can you hear it now?
1: I don't want to hear it at all. In other words, you're on the air now, so just turn it off and say what you want to say.
3: Okay. It's not really a theory. I'm sure about this, that they're not extraterrestrial. These UFOs are intraterrestrial. I believe they come from under the ground. I believe that they're demonic in origin. They don't come from outer space, but they would like you to believe that they are from outer space. I believe that that's going to be an explanation of the rapture.
1: Why are demons necessarily from under the ground?
3: Well, they don't have to be from under the ground, but I know that this particular phenomenon of UFOs, people complain a lot about them having a smell of sulfur.
1: Why would UFOs care particularly about our nuclear installations? Why would demons care about them?
3: I don't know. I don't know that answer. But my second question...
1: I didn't know that was a question, but go ahead.
3: Well, my second...
1: Comment,
3: yeah, is you had a guy on about 3 or 4 weeks ago that talked about some type of pictures that he was seeing. If you were looking at a mountain from a different angle, you could see like these...
1: Oh, we've got them posted on the internet, yeah.
3: Yeah, I'm at your site right now, and I'm trying to find it.
1: Well, it's no longer in the updates section.
3: What's the title of it?
1: It's from Robert Ghostwolf. So if you go to the links, you know, go down to the bottom of the page and jump to the links, just look for a link to Robert Ghostwolf.
3: Okay, thank you.
1: You're welcome. Take care. Wildcard Line, you're on the air. Hi.
4: Oh, hi, Art. Bill from Youngstown, Ohio.
1: Hi, Bill.
4: Hi. Two things. I want to relate a very bizarre tape incident. I thought of it when that woman called with the ghost tape. And then I'd like to ask you if you'd be curious to try an experiment since it's open line. About 10 years ago, I got a call from a lady in Pennsylvania. She's about an hour from here, and she was very, very sad. She was losing her house. And I used to be a guest on your affiliate here for several years. So she knew I was psychic, and could I help her? And I said, she couldn't afford to come and have a reading, so I don't know, it just came to me, and so I said, play 528 on the daily number in Pennsylvania. Well, wouldn't you know, the next day it came out straight. She hit for $10,000.
5: Really?
4: She saved her house and had cushion money. So she called me to give me the good news. And then she said, I must come up and see you for reading. She came up and she brought her son.
5: Hopefully by now she had enough money to pay for it.
4: Well, she paid me for the reading, but I didn't want anything. I was just so happy that she got her bailout. But anyway, she wanted to take...
5: Can you do this on a regular basis?
4: What? You mean give numbers?
5: Yeah.
4: Well, when I was on WKBN, was on a couple times a month, and I used to give numbers, and people used to say it all the time. Sure. Well, what?
5: Send me a number.
4: What, for Nevada?
5: California's got the big one.
4: Oh, well, these are three-digit and four-digit numbers. They're called the daily numbers.
5: I see.
4: But anyway, this gets more interesting. She came up after this happened, and she wanted to have a reading with me. And she wanted to tape it. So I said, that was fine. Early in the reading, I said to her, who's Michael? And she said she didn't know of any Michael that was close to her. And so I moved on with the reading.
5: Yes.
4: Now, where she lives is an hour from here, down in Monaca, Pennsylvania.
5: Right.
4: A couple hours later, she arrived home. She called me back. And her son had sat in to listen to the reading with her permission.
5: Yes.
4: She was hysterical. She started to listen to the tape, and at the point, and she played it through the phone for me, where I said, who's Michael? A voice, an unknown voice, it was a male voice, started screaming, stop telling her about Michael. I don't want to hear about Michael. And this went on for about 30 seconds. It scared the hell out of me.
5: Do you have that tape?
4: No. What happened, I talked to a guy in New York who's into the research part of this, and he said to me that a ghost voice on a tape, if it's measured by an oscilloscope, has a different reading than a human voice. So I tried to get back to her, and she never wanted to speak to me after that. I felt
5: well, that's too bad. The evidence is talks, and I'm afraid oscilloscope traces walk. But Sandy, who called before the end of the last hour and played that tape, that one gave me serious hackles up and down the spine. That was really freaky. Now, an oscilloscope can only show you voice patterns. It can show you the frequency response of a voice. And a voice can have a very wide range indeed. And so, seeing an unusual trace during some unusual voice wouldn't prove anything, really. West of the Rockies, you're on the air. Hello.
6: Hello.
5: Hello, turn your radio off.
6: Right.
5: Good for you. Where are you?
6: I'm in Port Gamble, Washington.
5: Okay, welcome.
6: Welcome.
5: Go ahead.
6: Okay, my name is Buddy.
5: Yes, Buddy.
6: And I'm calling in regards to the 22nd of April.
5: Yes.
6: And here where I work, it's very open space here, and we see all kinds of stuff in the sky all the time.
5: Yes.
6: And I did see, a green light. Well, Bangor is approximately 3 miles from where I am.
5: Oh, here we go again.
6: Yes. And I seen a green light down in that area.
5: You did?
6: Yes, I did. It was approximately between 9 and 9:30 in the evening.
5: Have you reported this to Peter Davenport?
6: No, I did not. And I also would like to tell you something else.
5: What?
6: Several times up here, we have seen lights, big white lights, traveling up and down the sound out here in the vicinity of Bangor about, every other week, approximately between 9 and midnight.
5: What do you think you're seeing?
6: Well, it's hard to say. It's hugely bright lights, and one of them came over the site where I work and lit up approximately 27 acres of land.
5: Holy smokes. Really?
6: So I thought I'd call and let you know. I was trying to get a hold of you since the 22nd to let you know about it.
5: Well, I definitely appreciate it. Thank you very, very much, and I'm just notified. We have the website, of course, is horrendously busy tonight, so bear with us, please. But here's what I think we've got. We've got an image of this new comet. It comes from the SOHO satellite. The SOHO satellite is a project of international cooperation between ESA and NASA. It watches the sun, and apparently a SOHO image caught this comet. And yes, we've got it on the website now. Boy, talk about a night when things just happen, one after another, after another, after another. So if you go to the website, you can take a look at this new comet, and we are being told that it may be bright enough toward the end of this month in southern latitudes to be able to be seen during daylight hours. I bet the producers of Deep Impact ordered this one up. Huh? East of the Rockies, you're on the air. Hello.
7: Hello?
5: Hello, turn your radio off, please.
7: Turn your radio off, John.
5: Yeah, John, turn it off.
7: Yeah, 1 second. Turn off.
5: Okay. It can only hold for another moment.
7: Okay.
5: So, all right.
7: Sorry about that.
5: Where are you?
7: I'm in St. Louis.
5: Yes, sir.
7: I was just calling with regards to the lady that had the tape recording.
5: Yeah, was that weird or what?
7: I don't know if I'm all, if I buy into it, though. I feel I've got an open mind, Art, but I just don't know if what she had was really foolproof.
5: Foolproof?
7: Oh, and the reason I say that...
5: Well, is anything like this ever going to be foolproof?
7: I agree 100%, but I guess my only concern is...
5: I got to leave the line. I'm sorry. When I ask you to turn the radio off, I mean what I say. And when you have a friend who can't resist turning it back on in the background, that's going to get you offline real quick. West of the Rockies, you're on the air. Hello.
8: Hello.
5: Hello.
8: Yeah. Who have I got?
5: Who do you want?
8: I'm looking for Art Bell.
5: That's who you found.
8: Are you Art Bell?
5: Well, I seem to be.
8: Oh, okay. The only reason...
5: I certainly resemble him.
8: Oh, I'm sorry. It's a time delay, obviously.
5: Obviously.
8: From the radio. Yes. Okay, anyway, I'm Wolf, and I'm from down out of Spokane.
5: Your name is Wolf?
8: Right.
5: How'd you get that name?
8: My mother was a strange person. Her name was Zayla.
5: Zayla?
8: Yeah.
5: Zayla named you Wolf?
8: Yes.
5: Okay.
8: I'm not real happy about it, but then...
5: Well, hey...
8: Hey, anyway, what I'd like to do, can I talk to you about something besides the interplanetary you-know-what?
5: What, Wolf, anything that's on your fanged, yes, go right ahead.
8: Hey, I've got a litter, too.
5: I'm sure you've heard it all.
8: I have. I would like to talk to you, ask you something to ask Robert Ghost Wolf,
5: yes.
8: Believe it or not.
5: What?
8: I listened to you the other day. I haven't heard you for a long, long time.
5: Well, I've never heard you.
8: Thank you. I know that. I've been trying to get in, but like everybody else.
5: Well, anyway, you're here. So do you want me to ask Robert?
8: Listen, when he was talking about he'd gone off somewhere and found this bunch of statues and things like this.
5: Yeah, well, yes.
8: Yeah, okay. Now, somebody mentioned something about birds, and he said he made the mention of thunderbirds.
5: Yes.
8: Okay, now, I want to know whether I'm nuts... Or I actually saw what I think I saw.
5: In the pictures?
8: No. Okay. I know nothing about computers.
5: All right.
8: I was watching a Channel 9 PBS in Seattle station, and I got into the middle of the program, so I don't know the name of it or anything.
5: Yes.
8: But I think it was probably Strange Natures or something.
5: Okay.
8: And it was talking about, when I got into it, I thought they were talking about wolves taking a child about 10 years old, and I finally found out that this was happened around 78.
5: In fact, this has happened, yes.
8: Okay, but this was not wolves. It turned out that these were huge birds. Apparently in 76, I believe they said, in Mexico...
5: giant birds swooping down and grabbing babies?
8: I guess it was 76.
5: Birds bagging little bundles of babies? That's horrible.
8: No. Now listen. This kid apparently was 10 years old at the time, and he let out a scream, and his father thought a wolf had grabbed him. and he went running, and this kid was being apparently being trying to be lifted off the ground by this thing.
5: A 10-year-old kid.
8: Well,
5: oh, that's even worse.
8: He was a small child.
5: That's even worse.
8: And the father managed to get him. Now, that's where I got in, so I'm unclear of that. But
5: all right, well, listen, we'll throw it out for the audience and see what they have to say. The whole idea, though, of giant birds swooping down and picking up 10-year-olds. We're talking pterodactyls here. Something gigantic. Prehistoric. Ugh. Wildcard Line, you're on the air. Hello.
9: Yes, ba-boom. Art Bell, how are you?
5: Well, reasonably all right. Who's this?
9: This is the Bronx Brother.
5: All right. Welcome to the show.
9: Welcome. How have you been?
5: I have been very well indeed.
9: Very good. I'm very happy to hear that you're number one in New York.
5: Pretty cool, huh?
9: Very cool.
5: Yesterday, Kathy from New Jersey, in the first hour of the program, called up and played this really cool promo that WABC is playing.
9: Oh, yeah. Yes, it's very enjoyable.
5: First time I ever...
9: Turn your radio off, please.
5: That's right. Yes, I know. I'm going to have that engraved on something and wear it.
9: Too much.
5: Anyway, what's up?
9: Same old, same old. But I haven't spoke with you for quite a while.
5: It's true.
9: Yeah, but since I like you so much, I won't tell your listeners what you happen to say about New York people when we used to speak.
5: I deny it.
9: You, of course you would.
5: I deny it.
9: I can't, I won't put you through that.
5: You've got to admit, though, and even New Yorkers probably have to admit, that New Yorkers are a bit of a different breed.
9: Yes, this is true. Cosmopolitan to a certain degree.
5: Cosmopolitan would be a word. Yes. I would say, if you're coming to New York City for the first time from Kansas.
9: Mm-hmm. You ain't Kansas no more, Toto.
5: New York is a very unusual place, and you are very unusual people.
9: Yes, well, you know, it's really changed since Disney took over Times Square. They pushed all the girls uptown a little bit.
5: Yeah, well, I kind of like the way they did the promo. They said Art Bell couldn't work in New York or something or another.
9: Oh, yeah. No, you'll go anywhere, man.
5: Well, I don't know about that, but certainly we are in New York.
9: Now, I was wondering about the international line.
5: Oh, what about it?
9: Well, when are you ever getting calls from, like, Senegal?
5: Senegal? Well, you know what? It requires that people have the Internet. And I don't know the last time you were in Senegal how easy or hard it was to get to the Internet. I would imagine nearly impossible.
9: Oh, yeah. Well, you know.
5: So generally the calls, the international calls, come from areas where people can at some reasonable cost get the Internet. And in the third world right now, it is either totally unavailable or so expensive that you can't get it.
9: So do you think if...
5: Now, maybe we could do this. New Yorkers are so different that maybe we could make them eligible for the international line. Listen, on that note, I've got to go. Thank you very much. Good hearing from you again. And we are happy indeed about, of course, being number one in New York and so many other places. I'm so in love with this song. It goes out to Ramona from me. We'll be right back. This is Coast to Coast AM on a very strange, I think, full moon night up there behind the clouds somewhere.
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1: Good morning, everybody. Great to be here. Open lines. We're doing whatever you want to do this night. All right, back to open lines. We go west of the Rockies. You're on the air. Hi.
2: Oh, hi. Wow, actually got on.
1: Actually, yes. Mm-hmm.
2: Well, I have some, you probably want my name. My name's Israel from Colorado Springs, Colorado.
1: Israel, huh?
2: Yeah.
1: Pretty good name.
2: Well, I used to not think so. I've gotten used to it by now. let me see. Okay. Remember that woman who called about the ghost?
1: Yes.
2: Well, when I was little, I used to play around with tape recorders before, and one of mine broke, and, like, It would play and record really fast.
1: Right.
2: And basically, that's what it sounded like to me.
1: Well, except, yeah, it did to me, too, except that. Here were the little girls playing with this, and the little girls had taped there several times, so...
2: Yeah, well, I have something here where it's the original thing, but then, and then after that, it sped up.
1: Well, I've heard tapes go into the stretch mode.
2: Yeah.
1: I think we've all played tapes where suddenly they stretch... Right?
2: Well, no, I mean I have what we heard on the radio.
1: Oh, you do?
2: Yeah, I have it the original and then sped up.
1: All right, go ahead.
2: Okay.
1: Let's hear it.
2: Might not sound that great.
1: Well. Sounds terrible.
2: Actually,
1: it sounded terrible.
2: Yeah, I know it sounded terrible.
1: so it was hard to decipher.
2: I don't happen to have a direct thing going from my computer to the phone.
1: Yeah, I understand.
2: It was on the computer.
1: Actually, if you want to know the truth,
2: mm-hmm.
1: I thought it sounded weird both ways. I appreciate the call, sir, and the people do that. They take grab things off the air and then redo them. But I thought that sounded weird both ways. How about you? First-time caller line, you're on the air. Hi.
3: Hi, I know what that picture is on your webpage.
1: Which one are you referring to, sir?
3: That one you want to know what it was.
1: Oh, yes. There's two of them, actually. Hello?
3: What it is a way to create hits on your webpage.
1: Well, I'm sure it does that. Is that it? Guess that's it. He hung up. Yeah, it creates hits. We don't need that. We've got a comet tonight. A brand new comet. Want to see it? It's up on the website. That's a way to create hits. We have the rendition supplied tonight by Peter Davenport of what was seen in Washington. That certainly supplies website hits. And we do have these two things that I've been holding for about 2 months now. And they definitely... provide website hits. Actually, it took the site down earlier tonight. So, yeah, you're right. It creates website hits. And I get a dollar for each one. West of the Rockies, you're on the air.
4: Hello, Art.
1: Hello.
4: This is Sue from California.
1: Hello, Sue.
4: How are you? It's a pleasure to talk to you. I really enjoy your show.
1: Thank you.
4: Two things. I was wondering if you could check and see if the folks in Bloomington, Illinois, are okay. I've got a mother back there, and I heard they had tornadoes back there.
1: Yes. On my show, or did you hear it elsewhere?
4: On your show, sir. And I was wondering if there's any way that I could get on a cassette tape or whatever the song about the little green aliens that you play every once in a while.
1: The little green aliens.
4: You know, about, I don't want to be a doctor. You know, about the outer space, going to lay on the table, going to die of fright.
1: I think I know what you're talking about. Well, it's on a CD, and it was done especially for me, and I think I know the one that you're talking about.
4: That one.
1: Let me see. Hold on here. Hold on a second, all right?
4: Uh-huh.
1: Okay, hold on. Please, Lord, if I'm abducted, don't let it be the Grays. The short little guys with the big black eyes from a galaxy far away. Is that the one?
4: Yes.
1: Yeah, okay.
4: I
1: well,
4: love that.
1: you know, I'll see what I can do. You know, it's, in other words, it's on a CD.
4: I can give you my address off the air if you want it or whatever.
1: Well, here's my problem. If I do that, if I say yes, then I'll get a million gazillion.
4: Oh, I know it. I know it. I know it.
1: So let us not talk of this now.
4: No.
1: Send me a letter or something.
4: Okay.
1: How's that, all right?
4: I will do that.
1: All right, thank you.
4: Thank you.
1: Take care. It's the only copy of it that I know of. East of the Rockies, you're on the air. Hello.
5: Thank you. How you doing? This is Marco calling you from Houston.
1: Yes, sir. Would you turn your radio off,
5: Yes, I'm
1: please?
5: Doing so now.
1: That's good. Houston, huh?
5: Yes, sir.
1: Okay.
5: I always listen to your show, Art, and it's a very great show. Two questions or two comments. One about the haze. It is imminent, and what I've heard is that they're burning land to make way for farm land.
1: In
5: Mexico.
1: In Mexico.
5: That's what I've heard on the news. I don't know if it's true or not.
1: Well, I have heard about these outrageous temperatures of 118 degrees plus.
5: That's the first I've heard.
1: Oh, no, I know that's so. And then I've also heard about this haze, and I hadn't heard that they were burning to clear land for farming, but it could be that. They've done that, of course, down in the rainforests.
5: Right.
1: On a continuing basis, so it could be that.
5: And, well, that bears to mind global warming and what have you, and, you know, the sun bearing down, we're going to melt.
1: Oh, please. We're going to melt.
5: Yeah, 118 degrees? What? 120, 125 is the most a body could withstand.
1: You can take, it's life-threatening, but you can take 118 degrees. Now, what it's doing being that hot down there right now, I don't know.
5: Okay. My second question to you, going back to space exploration.
1: Yes.
5: UFOs and stuff like that.
1: Yes.
5: I was in Germany, with the U.S. Armed Forces, in a place called the Black Forest on tanks.
1: Right.
5: And, it was so dark, and this was about 12:31 o'clock in the morning, that you couldn't see in front of your face, your hand. I looked up to the sky, and I see what was not a satellite, not a plane, not a helicopter, but a star that just came straight down, stopped, and went the opposite direction and disappeared.
1: It was not a star.
5: I told somebody this, and they looked at me and thought I was crazy.
1: Yeah, stars, don't do that, sir. What you saw was not a star, I guarantee. International Line, you're on the air. Hello.
6: Art.
1: Yes.
6: You're doing great.
1: How you doing?
6: Good. Storm Chaser, Northern Alberta.
1: Yes, sir.
6: Northern Lights, they were great.
1: When have you been seeing them?
6: Oh, last week was incredible.
1: That, I knew it. I knew it.
6: I have never seen one. We still get enough darkness here.
1: I knew it. I knew it. And I'm hoping that the activity resumes, because by Friday I'll be on my way to Ketchikan. And Ketchikan ought to be an ideal place. Headed south toward Vancouver from there should be ideal for observing Northern Lights.
6: You're going to love it. You really are.
1: I know. I'm looking forward to it.
6: Interesting text. And I don't think it's no smog from a chimney.
1: Oh, you've seen the pictures that guy just referred to.
6: I had to race home and check you out on the site because Omaha wasn't coming in too good on AM.
1: Well, just give it to me. What do you think they are?
6: Nuclear.
1: All right. That's what everybody's saying. That's not everybody. There are some people who have said that it's a burned film or something or another. But those who seem to know... I'm sitting here with a gazillion faxes, and I could read them from people who know. And I had a feeling when I received these in the first place that that's exactly what they were, was nuclear detonations. But I didn't want to say so until enough people had a chance to take a look. I didn't want to leap to that. I mean, I can't, without identifying the person, say any more about them, at least not right now. But I agree. That's what they are.
6: I'll go into a little bit more detail for you. Hopefully the sun starburst is, or the radiation from the sun is still coming through pretty strong. I actually seen aurora 45 degrees to the south and a big starburst above, which is kind of rare. And it had three colors, purple, white, and green to the north.
1: Right.
6: Mostly in a big dome. But the one 45 degrees to the south, I guarantee northern Wyoming was getting a view of that one.
1: Yes, sir. I'm sure they were, and I'm looking forward to it. Thank you very much for the assessment. All right, let me read you a couple of faxes I've got, right? These were photographs that were sent to me 2 months ago, and I think I told you about them when I got them. And I told you at the time that I thought that the photographs had some sort of, possibly had a national security concern about them. I don't, and I am not going to tell you who sent them to me, because he was sure he would lose his job for doing so. And so I'm simply not going, you know, based on my promise, I promised I'm not going to say anything about it, at least here on the air. But I held them fully for at least, what would you guys say, 2 months? And people have been bugging me, put them up, so finally I did. I'm sure, a few days ago I said I was on the verge of doing it. And of course, tonight we got the news about the nuclear testing in India. So I think that probably affected my thinking on it. And I called Keith just before airtime, like about 5 minutes, and said, put them up. I said, please don't suggest what the photographs are. Please just put them up and let people take a look. It's either, obviously, either aerial or satellite imagery. Let me read a couple of faxes, all right? Art, I am a nuclear scientist at the Hanford Nuclear Reservation in South Central Washington State. I've been in this field of science for the past 16 years. I have, in capitals, no doubt whatsoever, after viewing these images, that you have photos of a nuclear explosion. In my opinion, it looks like an underground test detonation. I have in my possession satellite photos of what occurred at Chernobyl, and they look very similar. Or this. Please withhold my name. Art, as an individual with a modicum of knowledge in physics, optics, and satellites, I would conclude as follows. One, image one and two appear to indicate a near-ground nuclear burst. Two, both images show signs of the refractive image of the shock wave of the detonation. Three, the resolution is poor. Four, image two has evidence of film damage and or overexposure due to energy flux in initial milliseconds of burst. This would not be evident in a typical chemical explosion. And so forth. Another one. The two satellite photos, Art, appear to be a small, low-yield nuclear explosion set off perhaps above ground, desert terrain. Street layout is not modern, probably over an old area of a Middle Eastern city. Leads to speculation it is over Iraq. Speculation only. Designed to produce an electromagnetic pulse, EMP, to disrupt regional communications and electronics. A Gulf War incident, question mark. I don't have the answer to all of this, but there is some... Here's another one. I'll read you another one. I've just been grabbing them as they've been coming in. Mr. Bell, I'm not involved in satellite photography per se, but my background is in photography, and I've spent some time looking at aerial photographs. For what it's worth, here is my opinion on this and that. That does indeed look like a nuclear test of some kind, kind of like the old film of the Pacific H-bomb tests. This, on the other hand, looks not to be underground, but rather above ground. Consider the large, white, circular part of the photo to be not a circle, but rather a sphere, with the sun positioned in that sky toward what would be the top of the photograph. If you cast a light on a suspended sphere from such an angle, it would cast a shadow over the same shape as the dark gray area of the photograph. Possible? Question mark. So, there you have it, and many more just like that. Now you see why I held these photos. East of the Rockies, you're on the air.
7: Hey, Art, this is Andy from Laurel, Mississippi.
1: Hello, Andy.
7: Art, question to you and some of your listeners. Has anyone seen any Eastern European vehicles in this country perhaps painted white at this time? Have you heard of this?
1: Not me.
7: Okay. There's a small community north of Gulfport, Mississippi called Socher. There's a company there that has these Eastern European vehicles. They used to be green. Now they're painted white. They got a big lot of them. And
1: what do you think they're doing?
7: Well, all it needs to be painted on them is two letters.
1: Oh, what's that? UN?
7: You got it.
1: Uh-huh.
7: And can I give you the name of the company, or is that...
1: No, don't do that. Okay. It's not necessary anyway. So you think they're getting ready. They've got all these vehicles positioned around the country, and at the exact moment of takeover, they're going to slam up the UN symbol, and that'll be it for us.
7: It could be. I've got an uncle that lives in New Orleans, and they've got a depot of them down there.
1: And we'll all be slaves to the damn UN, huh?
7: Could be. Could very well be.
1: Live free or die, sir.
7: Yes. But I'll tell you, this India thing, too, is, you know, we've had nukes for a long time, and so has the Soviet Union.
1: Yeah.
7: And if somebody else wants to experiment with them, I mean, you know, we're a free country. Why can't we be a free world?
1: Well, I guess we can be, but when it comes to things nuclear, if they experiment with it, which they have already, past tense, and then Pakistan blows one off, and then China blows one off, and then North Korea blows one off, just sort of humor me here and tell me where you think that's going to lead.
7: Well, don't know, but it, you know, it could be just experimental.
1: I'd rather have the white trucks. Have a good night, sir.
7: You too.
1: See you later. First time caller line, you're on the air. Hello.
8: Hello, this is Kurt from Richland, Washington, home of the atomic bomb.
1: Yes, sir.
8: Comment on that lady about the big bird. I've seen that on a show myself.
1: And you're telling me you saw a story that purported to be true that said a bird big enough to carry a 10-year-old child off.
8: Yep.
1: You've got to be kidding.
8: I figured, well, I'm scratching Mexico off my vacation list.
1: I hear you. It sounds very pterodactyl-like to me.
8: I'll say. Yeah, that was really weird.
1: So you saw this?
8: Yeah.
1: Did they happen to show the bird?
8: No.
1: No, good.
8: No, they never did show the bird. They just talked about it.
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1: Self. You would be self-aware, but I don't think that it would be a planet like that person was describing, that heaven would be a planet.
2: No. I don't think so either.
1: I know that one of the rags that you see in the grocery store, they had a picture of heaven that they claimed was taken by the Hubble telescope. It was this kingdom-like place that they claim they took a photograph of light years out. Really looked cool.
2: Oh, I would like to have seen that.
1: They claimed it was heaven floating out there in space.
2: But you know, in the Bible, Christ came back and he said to his disciples, he says, touch me, look at me, I'm flesh and bone. And then he went off to heaven, and I could view him taking off. You know, as you watch a plane take off, and as you watch it, before you know it, it's out of sight, you can't see it anymore.
1: Yes.
2: I kind of vision him, that's what happened when he took off to heaven, and then he went into like a different dimension.
1: Just sort of, till he was a dot and then gone.
2: Yeah.
1: All right, sir, I appreciate it. Maybe like that UFO that Peter described, Peter Davenport, that stood in one place, and words of the witness grew a tail, and then, phew, like that. Now, that reminds me of Star Trek All the Way. You know, when they go into a warp drive, they sit there for a second, and then, phew, and that's exactly what that witness described. All right, we'll be back shortly. Bottom of the hour, this is Coast to Coast AM. I'm Art Bell. Don't touch that dial.
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1: Good morning. I thought those lyrics would work particularly well this morning. Give you some idea of how seriously all of this is viewed. Here's an article entitled U.S. Intelligence Under Fire in Wake of India's Nuclear Tests. Washington. The U.S.'s inability to foresee or forestall India's nuclear test, despite ample warnings, was a failure of both the CIA and U.S. foreign policymakers. After the chairman of the Senate Intelligence Committee called it, quote, the intelligence failure of the decade, end quote, CIA Director George Tenet asked retired Admiral David Jeremiah, a former vice chairman of the Joint Chiefs of Staff, to lead a 10-day investigation into the intelligence community's failure to detect preparations.

0: at the site in the Indian desert. The site has been under periodic surveillance by photo reconnaissance and electronic eavesdropping satellites, which recorded increasing activity. But the images and activities they recorded in recent days were not interpreted clearly or quickly by the CIA. That oversight constituted, quote, a colossal failure on the part of our intelligence agencies, end quote. That's Chairman Richard Selby, Republican from Alabama. He said something went wrong, somebody failed to do their job. To let this slip up on our policymakers, the President, the Secretary of State, without a chance to intervene in some way diplomatically with India, was a huge intelligence failure. If we had an inkling that they were going to detonate one or more nuclear weapons, perhaps we could have intervened. We certainly would have tried. They didn't just fool the CIA, they fooled the entire U.S. government. And I'm first to admit they fooled me too, said a senior administration official. We were all just lulled into thinking they wouldn't do anything regarding nuclear weapons. They let us believe they were not going to do anything precipitous. We made the mistake of assuming they would act rationally. Others said warning signs were everywhere to be read by diplomats as well as spies. The announced intentions of the new Hindu nationalist government to make nuclear weapons part of its arsenal, the published pronouncements of India's Atomic Weapons Commissioner, who said 2 months ago that he was ready to test if political leaders gave the go-ahead, and then, of course, recent missile tests by Pakistan, all but dared New Delhi to respond. Obviously, they have. So that gives you some idea of how seriously, very seriously, this is being viewed right now, and I thought I would read that to you. All right, I want to warn you of something coming up next week. It's like one thing after another. Dr. Roger Lear, who's kind of a partner of Daryl Sims, called me. And he said, Art, I have a general class officer who is ready to reveal some very, very startling information. And I actually have that information here. I don't want to, I don't yet want to read that because I don't want to in any way allow anybody to get to this general class officer before he does the show. It's coming up Tuesday. I'll read you what Dr. Lear sent to me. Are two guests, myself, Dr. Roger Lear, and General A. You may refer to him in that manner. The general has consented to come on the air for two reasons. The first is a personal favor to me, to Dr. Lear, in other words, and the other has to do with the credibility of your radio program. He is very familiar with it. I've known this gentleman for over 30 years. Remember, this is Dr. Lear speaking. And his character is impeccable. He is an officer in the Air Force Reserve and just recently attained the rank of general. He has a long history of government involvement, and this extended directly to the White House. He had personal close involvement with President Johnson and other presidents that followed. He currently is communicative with the administration now in the White House. The only way he would agree to make public statements is to have his voice disguised. Even with this, as a small cover of safety, he still has fears of possible retribution. When questioned, he will give straightforward answers to the extent of what he feels he can relay publicly. If he can't answer, he will tell you. Now there's a little Tuesday teaser. It's coming up Tuesday. West of the Rockies, you're on the air.
1: Good morning, Art.
0: Hello.
1: How you doing?
0: I'm all right. It's kind of a weird night.
1: It is. My name's Paul.
0: Yes, Paul.
1: I sent you a fax a little while ago.
0: Paul, if you could see my room right now, it looks like a small mountain of faxes.
1: Okay. Well, I'm the scientist from Hanford.
0: Oh, Paul, that Paul.
1: Yes, sir.
0: Welcome to the program, Paul. Let me see if I can find your fax. I just read it on the air not long ago. It's in here someplace. At any rate, You have been working in the nuclear industry, you said, I think, for 16 years?
1: Right. Correct.
0: Okay. What can you tell me about what you're seeing in these photographs, Paul?
1: Well, I got on the site, I downloaded them, they're on my machine. The first one came out, the second one didn't. I haven't been able to get back on.
0: Okay, yeah, it's real busy up there.
1: I have photos of nuclear blasts, and I've only seen three types of photos that have such a bright white or bright light, if you will, center, such as that, and all of them have been nuclear. Mm-hmm. And if you were, let's call the top of the picture north.
0: All right.
1: If you were to go north to where you were just over the center of the blast, it would be a perfect circle, pretty much as it is there. And then the shadow line around would also be a perfect circle, which would indicate a mushroom cloud, if you will, or a mushroom blast.
0: So you're pretty certain of what you're looking at then?
1: Yes, definitely. Yeah, like I said in the facts, I've got some photos of Chernobyl when some satellite images of that when it went, and they are very, very similar.
0: Well, all I can say is this: I received these photographs 2 months ago from a source outside the U.S., way outside,
1: right,
0: and it was claimed that this detonation was in a place where, you know, I'm not an expert in this sort of thing, and I didn't know what, it sort of looked nuclear to me, too, but who am I? And the source indicated that, in fact, that's what it was, and it was in a place where, if it's true, we should all be really worried. And that's, I guess, all I can say, and should say, and will say. I don't want this person to lose their job, but on the other hand, if it is what you're saying it is, then it's got national security implications. And what the hell am I supposed to do with it? Just sit on the photographs and not put them up there? So I decided to put them up there and just ask the simple question, what is this? What is that?
1: Right. Well, I like I said, I have no doubt whatsoever. The area... I'm not positive, but it's kind of far fetched, but I've got a lot of photos,
0: mm-hmm.
1: And I think I'm gonna print this out and do some comparison.
0: All right, anything you can come up with, I would very much appreciate. All right.
1: Okay, I do have your address.
0: Thank you very much.
1: Thanks, Art.
0: Take care. I mean, what would you do with something like this? The person sent it to me 2 months ago, and they said, Art, please don't release this. I'll get fired. And he said more and a lot more, and I can't give that on the air. And I looked at them, and I thought, good God, these look like nuclear detonations to me. Or two separate photographs, photographs of the same incident. And if that's really what it is, then this is a very, really serious thing. Because that means there is a nuclear presence where there definitely ought not be. And it means we knew about it. And we know about it. And so what are you going to do with photographs like this? The only safe thing I figured to do eventually was to post them. I gave notice on the air several times to this person outside the country that I was going to do it. Not hearing from him, I have now done it. You be the judge of what it is. And I'm sure the news of the day about India worked on my little brain before airtime to call up Keith and say, okay, Keith, that's it. Keith has had the photographs all this time. And I finally called Keith and I said, do it, post them. Go ahead and post them. So that's as much of the story as I can tell. First time caller line, you're on the air. Hi.
2: Hi. I have two things to tell you. One, we had a mutilation of a cow in northern New Mexico.
0: Oh, I've been hearing that New Mexico has been like a hotspot for that recently.
2: Yeah, I guess so. It's kind of gross. But you want to hear something else about a cow? Because last month you had somebody talking about, like, different things animals do.
0: Oh, right.
2: Okay, I was on a ranch, and this farmer, he was blind.
0: Yes.
2: You know, he went blind.
0: Yes.
2: And this cow, all by herself, used to just come up and pick him up at the gate, and he used to put his arms around her, and she'd lead him to the barn. And, if you know, she'd sort of hang around where he was at.
0: Yeah.
2: And she'd help go get the other cows up and everything else. Nobody taught this cow how to do that. It just did it by itself.
0: I love hamburgers.
2: I thought you might. Like, I tried calling when she was on, but I couldn't get through. And
0: Hamburger's almost been my favorite food for most of my adult life.
2: But I loved going over there and help with the fences because I loved just watching her. I mean, it was so cool.
0: Is it enough to make you stop eating burgers and steaks and stuff?
2: Oh, I don't eat much meat anyway.
0: You don't?
2: I eat mostly fish and junk.
0: Fish and junk food?
2: Well, not junk food. Just
0: All right. Well, thanks for the guilt.
2: Yeah.
0: I'll see you later. Wild Card Line, you're on the air. Hello.
3: Hello, Mr. Bell.
0: Yes, sir.
3: I listen to your show a lot, and sometimes I disagree with it, but I always like to listen to your show.
0: Well, I feel the same way about it. I listen a lot, and sometimes I disagree, too.
3: Something's really bothering me.
0: What?
3: I normally try to get through once or twice. I've been trying all night tonight.
0: Okay.
3: This is on the scale of the quickening that you wrote about.
0: Yes, sir.
3: And at the risk of sounding like a wild card caller, I'm going to say this. This is the truth, and I'm telling you my perspective as I've heard the news over the last 3 or 4 days from where I'm at in East Texas.
0: Sinai.
3: Okay. 4 days ago, Mexico had to close its schools in its major cities because temperatures there in the morning reached 118
0: degrees. 118 degrees, yep. I can verify what you're saying. In fact, several were killed by it. Let me tell you something. Before you go on, we got plenty of time. Don't worry. Do you know that here in the desert where I am right now, I live near Death Valley. And that is one of the hottest spots in our nation, right?
3: Right.
0: This is now the month of May. Do you know that the temperature here now is in the 40s? That it's in the 40s, sir? And during the day, not going better than the 50s, and it's raining? And it's been this way all year so far. I'm telling you, something is really, really, really wrong. And then we hear that in Mexico, it's going to 118 degrees, that the air pollution is so bad that they're closing schools and industry.
3: Mr. Bell, I am in agreement with everything you just said, and I'm really shook up tonight. 55 counties along the Gulf of the American Gulf of Mexico are in a health warning standard right now. The whole thing is because of an air pollution index. And it's just come about tonight. There are more than 2,000 miles of Mexico on fire, and the country of Guatemala is on fire. And what comes to my mind is that this is solar related. This doesn't have anything to do with people out there lighting fires or lightning. This is solar related. Right now as we speak, I just got the news on WOAI out of San Antonio.
0: Yes, sir.
3: There are thousands of miles of near the border, too, of Texas border, that are on fire.
0: Are you sure of what you're saying? Are you sure of it?
3: I'm shook up, and I'm sure of what I'm saying, and at the risk of sounding like a wild card caller, I know that you're going to find this out in the media. I know this is going to come out tomorrow. I know it will. I don't know if they're going to say it's solar related.
0: All right, you heard a WOAI report on...
3: On the fires,
0: huh?
3: What they said was, Mexico and Guatemala are on fire, and that the health warnings are from Texas to Florida because of the smoke coming across the Gulf. That's exactly what I heard.
0: Intermittent reports. I guess I'll add to the fire here. I've been getting intermittent reports all day long, which I've been waiting to verify that people in Texas, where you are. Are having trouble with haze because of all the fires.
3: Fact, tonight it was clear, and I was looking at the full moon while you were talking about the rain. And right now it's covered with smoke, and it's not clouds. You can see through the clouds. They're big billows coming over, and you can see the moon through them, and it's a brown haze. So, you know, I was shook up when I started to hear this. At first I thought, well, there's another fire. And then I thought, somebody has to tell Art Bell about this. Somebody.
0: No, these are fires that are crossing continents, folks. So, again, Guatemala, I mean, to say a country is on fire. They
3: said that there's extremely large areas of Guatemala that are on fire and extremely. Somebody said 2,000 miles. I heard it on the news.
0: All right. I appreciate the report.
3: Okey-doke.
0: Thank you. And I cannot verify all of what he said, but I can verify parts of what he said. Indeed, there has been unattributable haze in Texas from something. I've been getting a lot of reports. I did note the reports of 118-degree temperatures in Mexico, the closing of schools and industry because of pollution that threatened lives south of it. So I don't discount what that man just said at all, but obviously something that serious requires verification. East of the Rockies, you're on the air. Hello.
4: Yo.
0: Yo.
4: The Quickening Dude.
0: Yeah, Quickening Dude, right here.
4: It's Dr. Strange Groove from the WABC listening area.
0: 77 WABC.
4: Yo.
0: Yes.
4: You gave the sign, I think, for the end of time tonight. Can you name what it is?
0: No.
4: It's the comet you just mentioned. I've been sitting here waiting for this comet for a year straight.
0: Well, how do you know this is the one, though?
4: Because I know the same things Malachi Martin and Ted Flynn know.
0: Well, Malachi did call for a sign in the skies, and by God, here comes
4: here
0: one around the sun.
4: I'll give it to you in a nutshell.
0: She'll be coming around.
4: The weather, everything you see, everything you say, quickening, this, that.
0: Yep.
4: It's all leading to the Malachi Martin, Ted Flynn scenario. Now, it starts with the warning. That is the first event. That is the beginning of the end of time. The warning.
0: The beginning of the end of time.
4: That's right.
0: Yikes.
4: There ain't no joke.
0: I'm not laughing.
4: I'm not on the air now, so I just kept calling you to ask about this comment. Now, you quoted the exact words of the prophecy. It will be seen going past the sun. That's what you announced tonight when I heard that.
0: Well, that's right. That's exactly, as a matter of fact, the way it's being said. It's
4: all of Catholic prophecy is one thing and one thing alone. These apparitions of the Virgin Mary. Okay?
0: Yeah.
4: First comes the warning. The comet will start coming, you said, by the end of the month. Now, the warning comes.
0: So you think this is near the end now?
4: This is it. Art, I've been living this for 10 years. You get it? I've been living this for 10 years. I'm a long-haired hippie rock musician.
0: But, I mean, how can you absolutely know this is it?
4: Because I got 100 prophecies stacked in my ceiling in my room telling me the warning. You get it?
0: You do?
4: Yes.
0: That I must be kind of messy.
4: I sent you some stuff. Strange Groove. But here it is. The warning. The comet will come past the sun. Part will break off. Part will go in towards the sun. Another part will hit the moon, and another part will scrape our atmosphere, causing the illumination, the warning. Every man on Earth sees God.
0: So in other words,
4: questions.
0: In other words, Gabe is about to blow his horn.
4: That's it. You're quoting it all day. I looked out tonight, Art, and I saw the moon covered in haze. I live in New Jersey, you understand? I came in the house, and I said, check this moon out. This ain't normal. Okay, you've heard of Fatima. What happened before Fatima? It rained, and it rained, and it rained. 13 days
0: all right,
4: of rain.
0: Listen to me now for a second. My program's over. Tell everybody good night.
4: Good night, everybody.
0: And add this. Say goodbye.
4: Goodbye.
0: Yeah, goodbye. Good night, everybody.
5: 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And now, let's open Art's vault for a classic bumper hit.

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1: Be it sound, smell, or touch, there's something inside that we need so much. The sight of a touch, or the scent of a sound, or the strength of an oak roots deep in the ground. The wonder of flowers to be covered and then to burst up through tarmac to the sun again. Or to fly to the sun without burning a wing. To lie in a meadow and hear the grass sing. To have all these things in our

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1: Want to take a ride, huh? Well, you're going to tonight because around the corner is Terrence McKenna. You know who Terrence McKenna is? If not, you will shortly. He is a brilliant, fast mind with a lot to say. And it shouldn't be that way because his mind should be fried rice, actually. But it's not. We'll talk about that, too. Well, listen, good morning, everybody. I've got a couple of things I've got to get on. Actually, several. Our affiliate base continues to grow, and once again, I would like to welcome WNTK, New London, New Hampshire, 10 kilowatts on 1020, big time, huh? KOTA, Rapid City, South Dakota, 5,000 watts, 1380 and WSKY Sky FM, Gainesville, Florida, 100,000 watts on 97.3. As we race, in fact, actually edge ever so close to the 450 affiliate mark. We're operating under unusual conditions right now. My entire valley is out of power. I don't know if somebody's practicing for Y2K or what's going on, but the Pahrump police report to me that the power is out over my entire valley. And that's now a lot of people here in the Pahrump Valley. I have no idea how much more widespread the power outage is. I do still see a glow over the hill, but that could be generators operating Las Vegas. I have no way of knowing. It's absolutely astounding. So everything is dark. The entire valley here is particularly dark. We, however, are lit up thanks to a generator and a nearly endless supply of propane. By the way, my guest who's coming up is also on a generator to be coming to us. So you're really into Generator City tonight. Power outages. All right, a lot of you will not... just before we get to Terrence, a lot of you will not have been privy to this since it went on the internet on my website. We, as an April Fool's joke, which really was not a joke, what I did for a very serious reason, but I figured April 1st was a good day to do it. We put up a page ostensibly berating NATO, a Yugoslav page, as if the Yugoslav hackers had hacked our site. Well, they didn't. We hacked our own site. That's right, we hacked our own site. Now, I did it for a very serious reason, actually. And I'm going to read to you, you may recall, prior to my going on vacation, this is, of course, my first day back, I told you that I bet within hours of my going on vacation we would begin bombing in Yugoslavia, and of course we are doing that. We did that. I don't think it was 6 hours. 6 hours after I went on vacation, the bombing began. So I'm afraid I was right about that. And I'm afraid I'm right about what I'm going to read you now. And a lot of you are going to disagree with it, so be it. I want to read it to you. This is what we put on our website, my answer. I wrote, the hack, computer hack, meaning computer hack, the hack seen on this site was an April 1st prank by myself and Keith Rowland. However, it was also, and I would add more importantly to make a point, though I do not agree in any way whatsoever with what the Serbs are reported to be doing, it's my view that it's none of our damn business, and I mean that. The UN might make a case for intervention when one nation invades another. A witness, the Gulf War, of course. But as a libertarian, even that causes me some pause. To bomb until the Serbs agree to change their internal policy is absolute folly. Will we bomb for a few more days? Weeks? Months? Will we declare victory if they agree to talk? Will that end differences that have been festering longer than we've been a nation? Is this the new world order? If so, I want no part of it. If we must act beyond our borders, then let us help those displaced by the madness. The real flow of refugees, you might note, did not begin until our, in quotes, goodwill bombing, end quote, began. What's going to be our next act? To send American troops onto the ground there? Would you see your son, your daughter, die to change attitudes in Serbia? If war is to begin again, once again, in Europe, that is indeed sad. But we should not be the ones to light the fuse. If this is the new world order, then where were we, pray tell, when 500,000 Africans were hacked to death? Where were we, pray tell, when millions were slaughtered in Cambodia? The world is not a nice place, ladies and gentlemen, and our bombs will not make it so. And so I did what I did to drive exactly that point home. I think what we're doing is absolute insanity. Absolute insanity. Anyway, coming up in a moment, by the way, quite a few of the press bit on our little April Fool's item. I won't name them. Quite a few in the mainstream press bit. But that was exactly the idea. That's the way you drive a point home. And I really wanted to drive this point home. If we continue on our present course, then we've lost all direction as a sovereign nation. How can we expect to remain ourselves sovereign if we do not respect the sovereignty of others? Well, that's my soapbox on what's going on with the bombing. Anybody out there know what the exit strategy is? Do we simply declare victory? Well, anyway, I could go on and on. And I probably will, because this one really sticks in my craw. Terence McKenna coming right up. All right, well, actually, let's do it now. All the way across so much water we go to connect now with Terence McKenna, who's safely tucked away. I think the side of a volcano or something, isn't it, Terrence?
2: That's right, Art. How are you this evening?
1: I'm fine. God, it's great to hear your voice again.
2: I think it's been about a year.
1: It's been about a year, that's right. I'm curious. Don't hold back. I'm sure that you have been watching or at least listening to or vaguely aware of what we're doing in Europe right now. And I thought I'd probably start out by asking you your comments.
2: Well, I'm glad I listened in on your reading of your statement, so I know where you're coming from. Well, as you said, it's a complete mess. For the third time in the 20th century, the Balkans appear to be the place where Europe could potentially
1: explode, push
2: itself into some kind of war. Nobody could foresee the end of. I read analysis of Milosevic and his regime 5 years ago that predicted this would be the end game, that Kosovo was where push would come to shove, and now here we are.
1: Pushing and shoving.
2: Only a few months left in the 20th century, but time for one more atrocity, apparently.
1: Apparently. And now I understand, by the way, Terrence, late news, there are seven Russian warships on the way to the area to, they say, observe, but I don't know. You get seven Russian warships, and of course the Russians are not at all happy with us. They've been rattling all kinds of sabers about this, and it could still happen.
2: You
1: remember the old days of duck and cover? You remember that, Terrence? Duck and cover?
2: Right. No, I think, you know, Vietnam gave the domino theory a bad name, but I think in the Balkans, the domino theory may well have something to say. Watch Macedonia, watch
3: yes.
2: Albania. As the destabilization spreads, Greece and Turkey could be pulled in. The Russians are beginning to move toward it. And don't think anyone is in control of all this, or as you say, what's the exit strategy? It's easy going in. Nobody knows how you get out of this kind of thing.
3: And we're throwing, of course, these cruise missiles, firing these cruise missiles, beginning to run out of them, incidentally, but we are firing what we have. When they run out, that means more airplanes, and then eventually when that strategy fails, then you're faced with the choice of either retreating and it's another Vietnam, or putting in ground troops and starting down the same horrible road of no return.
2: Well, and remember, ground troops couldn't make a difference in Vietnam either. Yes, I think aerial bombing, how many times in the 20th century are we going to learn that it's insufficient and it's a very weak-kneed approach if you're talking about all-out war with fascists?
3: And then, Terrence, also, even if we did bomb them, which I suppose is conceivable, to the point where they said, okay, we'll talk about peace, and then we move peacekeepers... We're peacemakers now, not peacekeepers. When we finally get peacekeepers in there, there is no exit strategy at all. Look at Bosnia. They said we'd be there for a year and then a year and a half and then on and on and on. We never get out. And when we do finally leave, they will resume the same thing they were doing.
2: Yes, well, NATO seems to have become the kind of military arm of the world corporate state
3: yes, sir.
2: That many people feared.
3: Yes, sir. What the Serbs are doing, there's no way to countenance, but I'm not so sure I'm so happy with this new world of ours.
2: As you say, you can't countenance what is happening in Kosovo. On the other hand, what happened in Rwanda, what happened in Cambodia, these things didn't raise anybody's radar.
3: No. It's really, rarely does something politically grab me these days. I've been really bored to death with politics, especially the whole damn Monica thing. Thank God that seems to be over, maybe.
2: Well, you remember you and I talked when we were about 6 weeks into it last year, and I said that I didn't think this was going to bring happiness to the right wing.
3: Well, it didn't. It brought, as a matter of fact, it kind of tore the right wing all to pieces. And I don't know what's going to happen. It's going to be a very interesting election coming up. What do you think will happen?
2: Oh, I assume that if the Democrats can't win this one after what the country's been through, then they're probably finished. But I think it'll be an easy win for Gore. I think the Republicans are flirting at the end of the 20th century with the kind of fate the Whigs were looking at the end of the 18th century. They need a program and an agenda. Running against the president has gone about as far as it can go, I think.
3: That's right, and I think a lot of people are just running away from that one now. Well, how's it going there? I mean, but look, there's a whole new audience. I keep forgetting. I probably have 100 affiliates since the last time I talked to you. So maybe we ought to take a second, and you should tell everybody who Terrence McKenna is.
2: Who Terrence McKenna is.
3: That's right. If you were to have to answer that, which you do now, what would you say?
2: Well, I guess my bio says writer and explorer. Explorer means explorer of hallucinogenic plants, strange usages of exotic plants by exotic people, and then coming back and talking about these things, advocating them. Alteration of consciousness leads to all the big philosophical issues. What is culture? What is history? Where are we going? And how are we going to get there? And what's going to be so great about it when we get there? So I'm an itinerant philosopher at the end of the 20th century.
3: Well, the average Joe out there, maybe driving a truck, you know, across Indiana somewhere, probably is saying to himself right now, well, why should I listen to anything emanating from this drug-scorched brain. But, of course, that's the only problem with you, Terrence, is your brain doesn't appear to be drug-scorched, and it should be, if what the establishment tells us about drugs is even partly true, you should be a basket case.
2: Well, maybe I am.
3: No, you're not. No, you're not.
2: But I think the guy driving his semi across Indiana, he may be a little scorched himself this time of night.
3: He's scorched in a different way, trying to keep his eyes open, you know, and get the load delivered. That's right. No, you're absolutely right.
2: It's certainly true. You know, the stereo of the cannabis enthusiast can't think straight, can't remember where they put the keys. I've never felt that way about these things. I think cultures choose the drugs they want to stigmatize, and then they glorify others, and it differs from culture to culture. The social consequences differ according to the choices made, but alteration of consciousness by human beings is as old as human beings themselves.
3: That's quite true. Do you think that it would be fair to suggest, it would be certainly something that would probably get us in a lot of trouble, but that there are some hallucinogenic drugs that do, in fact, give people legitimate, underline that word, insights that they would otherwise perhaps not realize?
2: Oh, absolutely. I mean, you give me a lead-in to talk about one of the things I'm doing at the moment, which is after a conference in Mexico on hallucinogenic botany this year, a couple of friends of mine and I decided to organize a conference on the theme you just stated, a conference on the creative process and hallucinogenic substances, because there's a huge amount of the art, design, and fashion world that has for years been using these things to fuel the engines of creativity.
3: Precisely.
2: But it's all been in the closet and
3: okay.
2: Very...
3: Well, listen, we're at the bottom of the hour, and we'll pick up on this when we come back. Terrence McKenna in Hawaii is my guest. This is Coast to Coast AM.

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1: Terrence McKenna is probably unlike anybody you're ever going to have the pleasure of listening to and meeting. Terrence McKenna really has picked up the gauntlet from Timothy Leary. And you may reject what he has to say, but at the very least, if you claim to have an open mind, you really, really must consider it. He'll be right back. All right. Well, the old minnow is... Try this. If you think your creativity is heightened when you're on some sort of hallucinogenic drug, then make notes, write a story, paint a painting, conduct some music, play some music, sing, and see if when you're down, it was really as good as when you were up. And that's kind of what we're talking about here, in a way, isn't it, Terrence?
2: Yeah, well, most of us probably would come in on the low end of that scale, although there are some spectacular counterexamples. Samuel Taylor Coleridge wrote Kubla Khan, Stoned on Opium. The insight to the structure of the benzene molecule came to someone after a cognac-inspired dream. The character of creative breakthrough is... like a revelation, the aha experience.
1: Yes.
2: And sometimes it's a bump on the head, and sometimes it's a hallucinogenic experience, but it always has the character of sort of arriving in a completed form. You know what I mean?
1: Yes. Why are there so many striking counter examples? Why? That's a question you never hear dealt with in the public. In fact, you never hear about it at all. They suppress that information. But why... Why sometimes is a drug a key to creativity that you would not have otherwise? Why?
2: Well, I think it's because of the larger effect of these drugs, which is that they dissolve boundaries. And many of the boundaries which enclose us are boundaries of habit, convention, under the influence of the drug, we see beyond those boundaries. The job of artists has always been to sort of be an antenna into the future, and bohemians have always been associated with the drug taking to some degree. So I think it's a very understandable process. It's simply that we're now beginning to understand it, and we have to, because the number of substances available and being discovered all the time is beyond the power of the courts and the scientific establishment to really manage.
1: Well, I don't know. If you go to a doctor, you will notice these days, Terrence, I don't know whether you ever go to doctors, but when you do, a doctor will say, you know what, I know you're in a terrible amount of pain, and I really wish that I could prescribe more to keep you out of pain, because that's the way a doctor feels. You know, they're trying to ease your suffering. But the doctor will tell you, frankly, the DEA is looking right behind my shoulder, and a number of my colleagues have lost their licenses. And so, frankly, I can't really give you what you need. That's prescribed.
2: No, well, this is a part of the drug problem. The hysteria on drugs has made so many different people and institutions crazy in so many different ways. I really, on the general larger question of hard drugs, I'm quite despairing, because so many people and institutions make money off the present mess.
1: Yes.
2: You know, the prison builders, the rehab people, the criminal syndicates, the bought-off cops, the paid-off judges, everybody is making money on this racket that they pretend to wring their hands over.
1: That's absolutely correct. And heaven knows what the police would do if they couldn't chase narcotics people. They would literally have about 10% or 20% at most of their job left. And I think our prisons would be more or less about 60 or 70% empty as compared to their present content.
2: The courts would unclog and lawyers would have to find honest work.
1: So in other words, it's never going to happen.
2: You got it, Art.
1: Well, what are you doing in terms of researching this interesting, creative truth? How are you going to do that?
2: Well, I don't know if I've ever talked to you about this, but I'm interested, of course, in what these substances do to me and to other individuals. But then there's a whole other area, which is, what have the impact of substances and drugs been on large populations over long periods of time? And I'm willing to argue that the evolution of human language and complex cultural forms themselves were caused by disruptions in the ordinary mental functioning of perfectly happy primates about 150,000 years ago. In other words, that the evolution of complex human culture based on language is actually an effect of brain perturbations and unusual states of consciousness that were eventually assimilated and became part of the behavioral toolkit of early human beings.
1: So you're saying it's actually a part of, and a continuing part of, evolution itself.
2: That's right, and the important thing for modern people is a continuing part of. So when you talk about drugs, you know, today we're focusing on the drug of the day, whatever it is, heroin or methadrine. But in fact, over the past 1,000 years, it's been drugs that have built the empires that created Western civilization. Sugar, tobacco, alcohol, opium, tea,
1: coffee.
2: Chocolate. These are the drugs that shaped civilization.
1: Coffee,
2: another big one.
1: Oh, yeah.
2: And, of course, we don't think of these as drugs. We call them foods or whatever we call them, because a drug is a bad thing, a food is a good thing. But eventually, I think people are going to wise up to this racket, and they need to, because we need to educate our children about this complex area of human behavior. There are dangerous drugs. There are drugs that, used carefully, can be a tremendous enhancement of life. But you have to know what you're doing. It's not something you just blunder into. And all generalizations will have exceptions.
1: And they do, indeed. Recently, you know, as you well know, we have a drug czar. And recently our czar actually came out and made a couple of really remarkable statements. He said that he thought the debate over medical marijuana was now a legitimate one. And he even went further and he said it may well be that the use of marijuana recreationally may be a valid debate for our society to have. And I almost fell on the floor when I heard him say that.
2: Well, it would be a wonderful thing for Clinton to do, for Gore and the country, to make some headway in the end of this administration on this issue, so that it doesn't all have to be left to the first term of a new Democrat. I mean, how long are we going to dog this matter? It really should be part of the agenda of the new century to make drug suppression a 20th century phenomenon, along with racism, fascism, aerial bombing of civilians, and so forth and so on. As I said, it's a racket. The insurance companies know that people who smoke cannabis are not at greater health risk.
1: Well, you know, that's a good point, because they're...
0: 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And now,
3: Art Bell.

0: 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And now, Art Bell.
1: Progress soon, based on the recent statements made. Is there going to be some sort of... Now, even my state, Nevada. Now, Nevada, Terrence, is does not look kindly on even marijuana. It is a felony in Nevada. And recently we had a state-wide initiative here in which the people of Nevada said yes to,
2: Call toll-free 1-800-618-8255.
1: Oh, my. Well, it looks like we just went through another brief blackout, ladies and gentlemen. So we're going to have to get Terrence back on the line. You may have heard a little noise in the background, and that was indeed the blackout. So we're going to have to try to get Terrence back on again and continue to revise and look at our power situation here. We are in a power outage. So I will continue to disable things that we don't need, and we will continue to run on gen. Boy, I'll tell you, welcome, huh? April 1st, coming in like a storm, to be sure. So, Terrence, if you're out there listening, my friend, we're going to have to take a bit more of a break here so that I can get you back on the line. Sorry about that, buddy. It's just one of those things. So, in a moment, once again, Terrence McKenna. Boy, I wonder if we're in kind of a pre-of Y2K or something. This has really been a trip. Terrence, welcome back.
3: Yes, I was thinking, isn't April 1st one of those rollover dates for Y2K?
1: Yes, it is. And I'm
3: isn't
1: not...
3: Isn't the Federal Republic of Germany and California and New York State all go to their long-term physical projections?
1: I think that's true. Japan as well, I think. Since you mentioned it, or I mentioned it, what do you think about Y2K there? You know, there's kind of a range from, hey, nothing's going to happen, to, hey, everything's going to come to a screeching halt. Where are you in that scale?
3: I guess I'm sort of a mugwump on this one, with my mug on one side of the fence and my wump on the other. It seems to me it'll probably be locally, there will be local breakdowns, but the whole system, I imagine, will flow around it. I mean, that's my expectation.
1: So.
3: It's one of those problems where people are highly motivated to solve it. So if they can't solve this, I don't know. What are they going to do in Kosovo?
1: Oh, I don't get me started on that. You're absolutely right. I too think that a lot of the warnings that have gone out and a lot of the scare stuff really has motivated a lot of people to action. But still, there may be lurking out there, Terrence, hundreds of thousands of embedded chips in power companies around the country. And it's going to be sort of interesting to see what happens. And if we were to lose power on a major portion of the grid for even some fairly serious amount of time, how long civilization as we know it would hang together? You wonder about that? Ever wonder about that?
3: Well, I wonder about it from the confines of a tropical island with mild winters. You'll have our sympathy, Art. Maybe you should think of a Hawaiian vacation at the end of the year.
1: Oh, I've been thinking about it for some time now, Terrence, and I fully intend to come and see you. What's it like where you are?
3: Well, what's it like? It's at about 2,000 feet in a rainforest of hardwood trees and tree ferns, 80 inches of rainfall, temperature never below 55, never above 95.
1: In other words, paradise.
3: It's a word they use around here. I think the Visitor Bureau has a lock on it, but yeah.

0: You are on the side of a volcano, and
1: the world's largest active volcano, which is Mauna Loa, which is a mighty, mighty mountain. It actually is the world's highest mountain because it rises 13,000 feet from the seafloor, and or about 17,000 feet from the seafloor to the sea level, and then 12,000 feet more.
0: All right, we're at the top of the hour, and so we'll make some power adjustments here and be right back. This one's for you, Terrence. Stay right where you are, okay?
1: Okay.
0: Indeed, this one's for you.

0: From the Kingdom of Nye, this is Coast to Coast AM with Art Bell. 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This is Coast to Coast AM with Art Bell. Now again, here's Art.
1: Oh my, how we depend on our civilization. We've been going through gigantic power spikes and drops here. It's been amazing. We're just now coming back onto commercial power. My guest is Terrence McKenna. He's a guy who'd know what it's like. He'd know what it's like to be without commercial power, because I don't think he has any. For a long time, the only way he could get out by phone was some sort of radio phone, internet phone, and that's probably what I'm talking to him on right now. He's a very, very interesting guy. Terrence is fascinating. I've got a lot of questions for him. He'll be back in a moment. Coast to Coast AM, back on commercial power and trying to get the computers back up. Oh my, how we depend on technology. Once again, Terrence Kenna. Terrence, you know, I'm going to be talking to one next week, another brilliant theoretical physicist. I talk frequently with Dr. Michio Kaku. And it is his view that the odds of our making it through to the other side of the discovery and dealing with element 92, that our odds are very, very teeny-weeny indeed. In other words, when any civilization, and there must be many out there, discover element 92 inevitably, almost inevitably, they end up destroying themselves. Any thoughts on that? You think we'll make it through?
2: Well, I think it's remarkable that we've had atomic weapons for over 50 years now, and they were only used very shortly, within weeks after their perfection. And after that, somehow, in all the wars, revolutions, and posturing that's gone on, we've never resorted to the nuclear option. So I would argue that maybe the discovery of the transuranium elements and their properties had a marvelously sobering effect on carnivorous monkeys like ourselves. But I can usually find a silver lining, Art.
1: Good. Then you may want to find one in the fact that 7 Russian warships are now headed to meet up with and or, in their words, observe what we are doing with regard to the bombing of the Serbs.
2: Well, you just keep going back to that. I think that's where a case of trying to make a purse out of a cow's ear or a sow's ear.
1: That's right, exactly right. Anyway, I hope that we make it through. I have great doubts.
2: Well, there are many other challenges. I mean, I'm sure you've probably discussed on your program the Terminator gene.
1: Oh, yes. Isn't that wonderful?
2: That's a good one. There's the gray goo scenario of a nanotechnological breakout. There's, you've got Earth changes. I guess we've probably talked about how Alfred North Whitehead said the business of the future is to be dangerous.
1: Well, we're doing good business. Because, boy, it's a dangerous world out there right now. It's a really dangerous world. Listen, here's somebody who asks, Art, would you please ask Terrence, if the drug DMT, which occurs naturally in our bodies, is released at death, and if it is, could this possibly account for some of the near-death experiences that people report? It's Mike in Houston.
2: Well, yeah, I think that's a very reasonable suggestion. I first heard that notion put forth from Rupert Sheldrake, and I think he called it a necrotogen, a drug which simulates the symptoms of near death. It certainly is. The near death experience is a dramatic analog to the DMT experience. I also think we produce DMT in deep dream states. I would lay money on that. I mean, it's known that it's produced in cerebrospinal spinal fluid at the same time that there's high REM activity in the brain, which usually indicates deep dreaming.
1: If DMT is indeed the coach that drives NDEs, then what does that tell us, if anything, about what does or does not lie beyond this short mortal life?
2: Well, I've thought a lot about that. If we take the evidence seriously, the DMT state seems to indicate some kind of hyperdimensional matrix that is actually inhabited by some kind of language-using form of energy that can at least relate to the presence of human beings. I've said maybe these were dead souls, an ecology of souls. This is certainly what shamans would claim. If that's true and can be verified by something as simple as a psychoactive drug experience that lasts 15 minutes, then we really, scientifically, at the end of the 20th century, have been looking in all the wrong places. I think we have been looking in all the wrong places, and that the real frontier of science is the human mind and its potential, and we're not going to unlock that till we get over all this queasiness and hand-wringing on the issue of drugs and drug research and drug use and so forth and so on.
1: Well, I guess you could either view the use of some of these hallucinogenics as a peek at the other side, a peek at what lies beyond the physical, and truly lies beyond the physical. In other words, there are a lot of things that I believe our brains can do. After all, in I think it's Princeton and other prestigious universities, they're proving that the mind can affect random number generators, that we can do that. The proof is quite substantial, actually. But that's something that a conscious mind does. It's not something that a dead mind does. There are many other things that our living minds can do. For example, they can enable us to travel outside our bodies. I did it once. I know now it's true. You can, in effect, be outside your body. But I have not decided yet, Terrence, whether that experience represents something that I will find after my mortal
3: do the wild thing at 702-727-1295.
1: Human brain, and we just lost it again. Boy, we really are just having quite a night of it here, folks. Poor Terrence. After all that build-up, I'm going to have to do something and get him back on the line. There are obvious severe power difficulties going on here right now, folks. So all I can say is bear with us, and Terrence will be right back.
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1: 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You've got nothing to lose but the fat. Yeah, that's right. All right, well, we're really getting a Y2K example out here in the Prump Valley right now. It's really a serious situation tonight with the power. I have no idea what's going on, but whatever it is, it's not good. And it's covering a great deal of geography, so bear with us, everybody. Once again, here's Terrence. See, every time that happens, our phone connection separates. And there's Terrence out in the middle of nowhere with a generator staying right online as I drop off. Anyway, Terrence, look, I did this big build-up, and then the phone went away. I was, I guess, approaching what I know about the conscious mind, I know to be true, and what I wonder about. And, of course, what I wonder about is whether there really is some sort of continuation. What's your view? Terrence?
2: Yeah, I know.
1: Oh, that was to say, that was a long thoughtful pause.
2: Formulating my thoughts.
1: No, I understand. On a night like this, long pauses probably mean the power is going out.
2: Well, I agree that you can't be sure that DMT is showing you the great beyond. It may be showing you the dying brain. It may be taking you to the very edge of death, but that is not death itself.
1: It may be showing you the great within. That's what it may be showing you.
2: Yes, and it doesn't settle the metaphysical questions, except it certainly is strong evidence that everything we've been told about entities, about the capacity of the human mind, that things are a good deal more complicated than that. To me, it's the great exception to all rules. What it itself says, other than that all rules have exceptions, I'm not sure.
1: Terrence, if the power were to go out and stay out, I'll pick Honolulu, all right? In Honolulu, that's a big city, close to you.
2: Yeah.
1: If the power went out and stayed out for a month in Honolulu, what do you think would happen socially?
2: Well, in any city, I think push would come to shove in a hurry because water pumps would not work, and so the city water supply would be only what was in the pipes, and you can take the scenario from there. I live on an island hundreds of miles from Honolulu, and thankfully so. I'm not a survivalist, at least not consciously, but I've certainly built a system that is redundant, off-grid, wireless, and capable of maintaining itself without any help from anybody else. I'm concerned about people in cities. Even if Y2K does not bring the end of the world, in very dense population centers like Tokyo and Manhattan, where simply the number of embedded chips is exponentially high, the possibility of some kind of chain reaction failure is consequently high as well. So I think people should give consideration to moving out of those kinds of areas, even if just temporarily.
1: Mm-hmm. That's quite a bit of advice. Now, understand that as you dispense that advice, you're being heard right now in in every major city in America, every single major city, New York City, Atlanta, I wouldn't even go through them all, every major city in America, you're speaking to these people, and that's some serious advice you're handing out there.
2: Well, one of the things on this Y2K thing, Art, and today is an interesting day to discuss it, is it should clarify as we get closer. There are going to be a couple of rollover dates this month, a big rollover date in August. I can't believe that we're just going to slam into the millennial date with half the population thinking it's the end of the world and half assuring us it's no big deal. Is it not going to become more clear?
1: I guess it is, but in the end, your advice is, in other words, you think there are going to be problems in cities, and how long do you think that threat of civilization would last? A day? Half a day, 2 days. They did a
2: 72 hours in most places.
1: 72 hours.
2: And then, of course, the concern is, I suppose, is that the grid will fail in areas where there's bad weather and deep snow, and that it'll be very hard to get it back up and going. I am not an electrical engineer. I don't think anybody who isn't can make an informed judgment on that.
1: Yeah, I can't. I'm accused of being gloom and doom about all of this, but I do see what would occur. I think at least I know, frankly, what would occur if we lost our power. There was a movie called The Trigger Effect. Did you ever get to see that? Probably not.
2: I didn't.
1: It really shows how quickly civilization would deteriorate if the power went off and people began to conclude it wasn't going to come on anytime soon. And people reverted to early animal states rather quickly, a matter of days, as you just said.
2: Well, all these disaster scenarios raise the opportunity for people to imagine that civilization will just slide out from under us. I went through a flood in Northern California years ago where the power was off for 6.5 days, and it did.
3: Call us toll free at 1-800-618-8255.
1: Oh, my. Here we go again, folks. This is not going to be an easy night, I can see that. I have no idea what they're doing out there, no idea whatsoever. But I guess all I can do is roll with the punches. One good thing, we will get all of the commercials caught up as I continually go back and retrieve Terrence.
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1: Once again, Terrence McKenna, we'll just have to keep getting him back as the power glitches. And it's not, we can handle it either way, but what we're getting, Terrence, are these short little ba-boom type breaks. And when that happens, my phone system goes, goodbye, everybody. It's absolutely amazing. I'm getting a good lesson tonight. I'm getting a really good lesson tonight. So, anyway, Y2K. So you think, as I do, that you simply aren't going to predict what will happen, but are pretty sure what will happen socially if it does happen.
2: Well, and you know, here in Hawaii, we're at the end of the time for the day, so it will have happened in 22 time zones before it gets here. So we'll have a notion of it if it's rolling toward us.
1: Yeah, I guess that's right. So will you? What do you plan to do, by the way, on New Year's Eve?
2: Well, go to a party, of course.
1: Really? You're going to go to a party? Really?
2: Well, fortunately, the party is only about 3 miles away. I can I can fight my way back here in the confusion afterwards.
1: Did you know, Terrence, the communist Chinese government has ordered all of the management personnel of all of the airlines to be in the air in a Chinese aircraft flying the 31st into the 1st. An interesting...
6: Why,
1: you say?
2: Yes.
1: Well, I think twofold. One, to give the people of China confidence that their airplanes will be safe. And two, if they're not safe, then there won't be any concern about the management personnel who were on the flights. They'll have a whole new regime. But that is true. They are doing that, Terrence. Hold on.
2: Old socialist ways linger on.
1: That's right. Stay right there. We'll be right back. I think Terrence McKenna's here, and this is Coast to Coast AM on

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1: Good morning, everybody. Wow, what a wild night this has been. First night back from vacation, and we have been experiencing wild times with power. Indeed. Y2K? Question mark? I don't know. But it's been wild here. We'll find out eventually what's causing all this. In the meantime, we'll try as best we can to stay on the air. Well, this would at least serve as a pretty good example of just a very little example of what can happen when everything is not just so. I mean, I have computers, I had to reestablish ISDN connections, I had computers coming up in safe modes, I've got all kinds of things going on here. We depend rather heavily on our services, you know. Once again, here's Terrence Hanna. Terrence, how much of a loner are you there on your volcano?
2: Well, I'm somewhat of a hermit. I live up here with my girlfriend up a four-wheel drive road that's pretty hairy, and we try to go to town on Mondays and Fridays, and that's the lifestyle when I'm out on the road. When I'm on the road, I feel like I'm running for president, so it's always a pleasure to get back here.
1: What takes you on the road?
2: Lecturing. That's where I make my money. That's what butters the bread.
1: Mm-hmm. When you lecture, what do you lecture about?
2: I lecture about technology, shamanism, hallucinogens, human evolution, language as a virus from outer space, syntactical aliens, epistemic balkanization, stuff like that.
1: Sheesh. That's a lot to lecture about. Do you generally serve up a smorgasbord when you do a lecture of all of these things, or do you do specific lectures, or both?
2: I do both, but usually my audiences are familiar with my material, and they come primed with questions, and it's usually pretty easy to get a self-generated discussion going based on
1: sure.
2: what people there are interested in, you know.
1: I am very, very, very interested in time. Really interested in time. And this has been one area I know that you've talked a lot about. What do you believe about the nature of time, Terrence?
2: Well, what I believe about it that is different from what you'll hear anywhere else is I believe that that probability actually fluctuates in time. That time is not an abstract idea. It's actually a medium. And that there's an ebb and flow in time on many scales of what I call novelty and habit. Mm-hmm. And that over time, novelty is in ascendancy. You could say the cosmos is a novelty-producing and conserving system of some sort. So the evolution of higher animals and human cultures and high technology is all in response to this universal appetite for complexification, which I call novelty. And mathematically, we've produced graphs of this that allow you to predict where in historical time and where in the future there should have been great advances in novelty. And
1: well,
2: I
1: think that I'm beginning to grasp the concept of novelty. If I understand it correctly, then you can look back and you can see what occurred with novelty as we have evolved, and then you should also be able to look ahead, should you not?
2: That's right. nobody would argue that the development of novelty has been even in the historical past. It's obviously preceded in spurts and then periods of quiescence and so forth. And when you apply that to the future, you see the same thing, except that it leads to an observation which you and I have achieved by different means. You mm-hmm. call it the quickening, I call it the concrescence, but I think both our notions have been drawn toward the idea that this explosion in novelty will keep accelerating. Things become more and more and more novel, faster and faster. And this is really the character of the world that we're living in, and it's destined to become ever more intense in this particular direction.
1: Surely it is headed toward a climax of some sort, perhaps even a series of climaxes, if you were to be able to look down 200, 300 years, 400 years, 1,000 years, a series of climactic occurrences and changes.
2: Well, I think we're mastering energy, we're mastering our genetic code, time and space. Yes, I agree. A series of climaxes, each one more awesome and unimaginable than the ones that preceded it. And this is becoming the dominant characteristic of human existence, is the anticipation and then the experiencing of these surges in the system toward ever greater self-expression of novelty.
1: What great examples of spikes up out of the noise in novelty would you cite in the past?
2: Oh, well, the Italian Renaissance, the Greek Enlightenment that gave us Plato and Aristotle and mathematical theories of nature, eras where invention, movements of people, and the birth of ideas were very concentrated. You know, there was a 40-year period in the 5th century B.C. when Lao Tzu, Mencius, Confucius, Parmenides, Ezekiel, and several other luminaries, all, if they had air tickets, could have had a dinner party together. Well, that's phenomenal.
1: It is phenomenal. And are we able in any way, based on what has occurred in the past with regard to these spikes, able to predict where this particular cycle is going? In other words, what's coming?
2: Well, I've noticed in trying to track different things with these curves that I produce, I look at movement of languages, immigration of people, energy production. What the curves describe best is technological innovation. So I've come to see human history as a kind of alchemical process of bootstrapping ourselves to higher levels of, I suppose you'd call, spiritual existence, but through machines, through prosthesis. The machine, far from being alienating and other, is in fact basic somehow. The machines are the prosthesis of the new human. Of course, the new human is the prosthesis of the new machines. This is all going to take some getting used to.
1: Are we headed toward some brave new world where machines perhaps might even one day take the initiative from us and, in fact, become our masters, as many worry, the coming miniaturization of everything, the possibility of sentient computers, all the rest of it? That kind of world?
2: Well, I don't know if they will take control, but I think within 20 years, Art, you will encounter machines that will claim to be smarter than you are and be able to convincingly behave as though they were. And the issue, are they more intelligent than the average human being? Are they sentient entities? That'll just be left to philosophers to sort out.
1: But right now, in Europe, don't mean to interrupt, sorry, we are again demonstrating how we kill each other over religious, ethnic differences. We have always done that, and would not some machine that became at least as intelligent, if not more intelligent and coldly logical, conclude that something has to be done about this, and begin to, if it could, take steps.
2: Well, I read a very interesting book by a guy named Michael DeLanda, who would make an excellent guest for you. He wrote a book called War in the Age of Intelligent Machines.
1: Mm-hmm.
2: And if you want a hair-raising look into the future, this is somebody who can give it to you. There's a lot of debate among the AI, the artificial intelligence people, about what this super intelligence that seems to be emerging will be like. If it isn't, if it doesn't have the ethics of Buddha, the human race may be down for the count.
1: Precisely. Or at least controlled for the count.
2: Well, yes, it's very hard to imagine what super intelligence would actually look like and what would it would make of us.
1: Well, certainly it would conclude we are acting irrationally, damaging ourselves. It would look at that coldly and logically, and then it would begin, if it could, I think, to take some steps. So,
2: well, maybe by thinking along these lines, we can anticipate those steps and take them ourselves in a gentler style. In other words, the first thing any superintelligence would conclude about human beings is there are too damn many of them.
1: That's correct.
2: And
1: that would be one of the first steps, Terrence.
2: Yes, well, so are we to turn ourselves into hamburger, or shall we have a gentle program of sexual education on the subject of abstinence and restraint?
1: Well, do you think you would be invited to speak at the Vatican about that?
2: No, probably not. My Polish is pretty rusty.
1: There are a few things that stand in the way of that that reality. I suppose an intelligence might conclude, well, the wars do seem to be serving some purpose in limiting the numbers.
2: Well, but it's a testament to our own primitive state if we have to rely on primitive Darwinian culling of the herd to keep us vital. It indicates it's a failure of civilization. It's precisely what it is. It's a reversion to barbarism. The 20th century has been embarrassingly scarred by these episodes where very supposedly advanced civilizations with long histories have slipped into the darkness, and we need to understand what causes that, because as weapons grow more deadly and populations more restive,
1: the consequences
2: are a recurring problem.
1: And the consequences are far more final. Have I spoken with you about Matthew Alper?
2: I don't believe so.
1: Mm-hmm. Matthew wrote a book called The God Part of the Brain. And it simply concludes that man's greatest fear, long ago and certainly now, is of death. It is our greatest fear. It is the one fear our minds cannot contend with. It is the fear we cannot face, and therefore, in the process of evolution, our brains have developed a God part, what he calls a God part of the brain, which demands that we worship something and believe in an afterlife. And without that, there would be virtual anarchy. And yet that is the very thing that causes us to kill each other constantly. But even when you go down into the recesses, the wilds of Brazil, and you find a tribe that has never encountered civilization before, sure enough, inevitably you find they worship something, Terrence. Interesting theory, huh?
2: It sounds like he's sort of working off some of the theories of Julian James. He suggested in a book about the evolution of consciousness from the bicameral mind, James suggested that as recently as the time of Homer, people had no egos. They actually, God spoke directly to them in situations of crisis and threat. And that it was only after centuries of this that this God consciousness part of the psyche was incorporated into the structures of the psyche as the human ego, and that it's actually an invention less than 3,000 years old.
1: Do you believe that travel in time, in any direction, actual travel in time, will be possible, or perhaps even go out on a limb and suggest that not only is it possible, but no doubt we are being visited now?
2: Well, I certainly believe it's possible to travel in the forward direction. I think Kurt Gödel, as early as 1949, pretty well nailed that down. The mind is... cultures create our mental confinement in time. This goes back to the psychedelic statement that psychedelics dissolve boundaries. It really, a shaman is a human mind capable of traveling in time. So I think when we understand our own consciousness, phenomena like time travel will be a part of that understanding. It will just kick out as a natural part of it. I'm sure you've probably discussed on your program these quantum teleportation experiments over the past couple of years. Well, that's way out science, but nobody expected that for 1,000 years.
1: Yes, a lot of people may not know, but IBM actually has done some very crude teleportation. They've actually moved. Can you describe what they did?
2: You're absolutely right. They moved photons in some kind of teleportation experiment. They moved them several meters at greater than the speed of light. In fact, at a travel time of zero, as far as anybody can tell. And apparently the quantum mechanical equations which allow this effect don't prohibit larger objects or even living objects. It's just a matter of scaling up the power input. Well, good Lord, if we're 5 or 10 years away from being able to teleport objects and possibly human beings, you can't even begin to imagine the sociological and political consequences of something like that.
1: Well, it would completely change everything we know and do. Every concept we have nearly would collapse, and it would indeed be a whole new ball game, wouldn't it?
2: It would be a whole new ball game, and a concept like that has to compete with a concept like nanotechnology or digital copying of human beings or cloning, or there are half a dozen of these potential technologies out there, any one of which would remake the world beyond recognition if it were to be perfected.
1: Oh, you know, Terrence, I think we're already cloning. They already absolutely have the technology. Now, they claim they are not doing it, and they're doing it with sheep, and we see Dolly, and we see this, and we see that. But they have the technology now to clone human beings, and I don't for one second think that somebody somewhere in some lab, and I don't exclude our country from this, is cloning. What do you think?
2: It wouldn't surprise me at all. It would surprise me if it was happening inside the United States, because then there'd be hell to pay. But somewhere in the Middle East, somewhere in India or Indonesia
1: but Terrence,
2: or China.
1: We've always done stuff that gives us hell to pay later.
2: True. The trick is to make it much later.
1: Yeah, usually something disclosed about 50 years later. When they don't want you to know something, they wait about 50 years. We fed plutonium.
2: That seems to be the half-life of hot information. Yeah.
1: That's right. Wait until most of those who are going to be really angry die off, right?
2: That's right.
1: That's how it works. So I wouldn't be surprised. I mean, how could we allow ourselves in the black budget world to be behind the cloning curve? I just can't imagine that. I mean,
2: of course, and people talk about, you know, the perfect soldier out of
1: that's 50
2: infantrymen, find the right one and then make 50,000 of that guy.
1: That's right. That's exactly right. So we have all these dark black military budgets, and what are they doing with them? Well, they're not going to want to duplicate Mother Teresa. You can be sure of that. Deep underground somewhere, they're not turning out more Mother Teresas. They're trying to get the perfect killing machine.
2: Well, but they're going to tell you, Art, that if you clone every soldier, then when he's wounded in battle, there'll be a nice crop of organs back on ice in the clone ward for him.
1: Well, that's what you'd tell the perfect soldier, I guess, to keep him happy.
2: Well, that's what you tell the public relations officer.
1: So we're moving very rapidly toward all sorts of things that are going to require... Are we really up to making the proper moral decisions? Is all of this keeping up with technology?
2: Well, this is the great question. You know, H.G. Wells, 100 years ago, he said, history is a race between education and catastrophe.
1: God, you're a blast to talk to. All right, hold on, Terrence. You've got a good break here, assuming that our power lasts. When we come back, we will go to the lines. Terrence McKenna is here. He's more or less unlike anybody you've ever heard. So assuming that our power stays up, he'll be back, and we'll get you on the air with him if you would so desire. He kind of gave you a range of subjects that he enjoys. It's a wide range indeed, so pick up that phone.

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1: It looks like we're okay to go here. Power's for almost an hour now.
2: Feeling confident, are you, Art?
1: Yeah, it'll, that's just when it gets you. I know. But what the heck, I'm going to try it. I've got a bunch of people on the line who would like to say hello to you.
2: Great.
1: It's a rare opportunity, so let's do a little bit of that. East of the Rockies, mm-hmm. You're on the air with Terrence McKenna in the wilds of Hawaii.
3: Hi, this is Adam from Austin. I have an experience I'd like to relay to Mr. McKenna.
1: Sure.
3: I've been experimenting with visionary substances now for several years. And recently, I tried DMT for the first time in freebase form. And I, quite frankly, was mesmerized. It shook me. All I can say is it hit me in the soul. I did experience the self-transforming elf machines and...
1: What?
3: What Terrence refers to as the self-transforming elf machines.
1: Well, maybe somebody could help me out here, either one of you. Self-transforming elf machines, Terrence, please.
2: Well, it's not an elf and it's not a machine, but it's rapidly changing from one to the other right in front of your eyes. Well, it's interesting to hear your story. Yes, when it works, it makes an instant believer out of you. I'm not sure a believer in what, a believer in the power of possibilities, I would think.
3: Oh, absolutely. And the part of the experience that hit me hardest was they were actually, I believe, attempting to translate to me your time wave zero theory, the acceleration of technology to the point of just, I'm not sure it, it was...
2: Integration, disintegration.
3: Exactly.
2: Yes, well, there is something, the strange thing, Art, about these plant psychedelics is the sense at high doses that they want to communicate something, something very specific. It's not love one another. We have that message.
1: Mm-hmm.
2: It's some kind of very specific message about time and genetics or humanity or something.
1: What is time wave zero, actually?
2: Well, time wave zero is this set of theories that I alluded to a few minutes ago that take the position that time is this flux of novelty and habit.
1: Yes.
2: That has been built into the genes and natural processes from the quantum mechanical get-go way back at the Big Bang, and that probability is actually a kind of blurred lens for looking at nature, and that until we understand the actual fractal nature of time, where the same patterns are repeated at many, many different scales and create an interference pattern that then accounts for what we experience as reality.
1: What does the zero part of it mean, Terrence? Is that
2: the zero part of the time wave theory is that this interference pattern, which keeps pushing habit and novelty around over very long periods of time, novelty begins building up faster and faster, and eventually it reaches infinity. In other words, habit falls to zero, and you get the notion of everything happening at once, or somehow all possibilities becoming realized, that being the only logical consequence of this tendency of the universe to complexify itself faster and faster. And I don't know if you and I have ever talked about it, Art, but the most fascinating fascinating scientific discovery of last year, according to Science Magazine, was this cosmological constant called Omega. I'm sure Michel Kaku can talk to this, but the discovery that all of space and time is ruled by an outward expulsive force that's embedded in the space-time matrix itself. And the interesting thing about that force is, like the time wave I theorized, it accelerates through time. It's moving faster and faster. So the new cosmology, just 8 months old, holds that the universe is basically going to undergo this kind of inflationary expansion, like the quickening, like the novelty concrescence that we've been talking about. This has now emerged as the paradigmatic notion in astrophysics after being resisted for 50 years. Einstein played with the idea, called it his biggest blunder, and dumped it. But now observational astrophysics is forcing them to realize this is actually, this force exists, and it is in time going to emerge as the dominant force shaping the physics of the universe.
1: Fascinating. West of the Rockies, you're on the air with Terrence McKenna. Where are you, please?
4: Hi, Art. My name is Maureen. I'm calling from Redding, California.
1: Well, hi there.
4: Hi. Well, you have some funky power struggles going on.
1: Well, I'll tell you.
4: Hi, Terrence.
2: Hi, how are you?
4: I'm fine, thanks. I was just wondering, are you familiar with contrails at all?
2: With who?
1: Contrails?
4: Yeah.
1: That's something that we've been discussing on the show.
4: Right.
2: Okay. Oh, is it the thing about the large numbers of contrails that people think are a viral seeding or nanotech project?
4: Absolutely.
2: Well, fortunately, I only know of this because I follow the Internet. I haven't seen any contrails here. We got a photograph of a DEA helicopter where you could see the rivets on the sucker yesterday morning.
4: Wow.
2: But no contrails.
1: Was that over your house, Terrence?
2: Oh, yeah. They fly this neighborhood like crazy. They're true believers in it. But they're not supposed to come closer than 200 feet to the ground, and this guy was well under 200 feet.
1: Yeah, well, you know, they make the rules.
2: Yeah, well, for the wise men and the fools.
1: I'm not oblivious to the possibility that, for example, let's just draw a quick little scenario. If our government thought that we were on the verge of a biological attack of some sort, and they had what they thought was a remedy for it in terms of some sort of mass inoculation, I don't think for a second that they would not consider an inoculation without our specific permission. And what better way to do that than to add to what to most people are just harmless little contrails cutting across the sky. So that's one, you know, possibility. There are other more sinister ones, but that's at least one that would make sense to me.
2: Well, do you remember those experiments that came out a few years ago where they spread powder in airports and railway stations back in the 60s?
1: Yes.
2: Some kind of bacterial powder that they could then follow? It was some study of a possible contamination.
1: New York subways, Terrence, San Francisco.
2: Right.
1: Gee whiz, they did a whole bunch of that sort of stuff. So
2: it would be nice to think that they're inoculating us for our own good against the evils hatched in the laboratories of Serbian fascisti. I like that scenario. Let's do the movie.
1: All right. First time caller line, you're on the air with Terrence McKenna. Hello.
5: Is this me, Art?
1: Only you know that for certain, but it sounds like you.
5: Well, thanks, Art.
1: Where are you?
5: In Indiana.
1: Okay, you're going to have to kind of yell at us. You're not too loud.
5: Oh,
2: yeah, I don't hear him.
1: Yep, see? So yell at us.
5: Well, I wanted to thank you for the response on the email first, Art, because I didn't expect to get one back so quick from you.
1: Oh, with regard to?
5: The Crystal Gale's dress. I don't know if you remember it or not.
1: Of course I remember, yes.
5: Okay.
1: Thank you. Yeah.
5: And as far as the question that I wanted, I think what I wanted to do was compliment this person. I've never heard him before, but he's awful good.
1: Yes, he is. He's very, very good, yes.
5: And I had a I had a question as far as to possibly ask him if this would work over in Yugoslavia, since he is, you know, so bright. Can I ask it?
6: If what would work? No, go ahead.
5: Well, I mean, I really believe we have a major problem, and
6: you're right.
5: I don't think we should look at it too lightly.
6: Nor do I.
5: So anyway, if you think this would work, I would like to know, and that is to, you know, give the president over there, the dictator, 3 weeks to eliminate all the people in his town, Belgrade.
6: Belgrade, the capital.
5: Yeah.
6: Yes.
5: So they could all move out like they've moved everybody from Kosovo.
6: Yes.
5: And they would have a chance to get away from that town.
6: And then we would do what to Belgrade?
5: Well, we would destroy it like they've destroyed those villages.
6: I see. Let's see how that would work. Well, I don't know whether it would work or not. What do you think of that little gem of an idea, Terrence?
2: Well, I think the word quagmire comes to mind. I also think that Belgrade may be being destroyed as we speak. I keep going over to Reuters talk.
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0: 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And now, Art Bell.
1: Think that some of the people who make these decisions, these goodwill decisions to go and bomb until there is peace, should be required themselves to do some of the heavy lifting, but they just make the intellectual decisions and spew out the orders to those who must go and do the work.
2: Well, and it's a strange way of handling the problem, isn't it? I mean, we'll spend probably $500 million. A lot of peasants will be pushed around. Some people will be killed. What do we have covert operations for? What do we have special forces for?
1: That's right.
2: The guy to get is Milosevic.
1: That's right. That's right. And I would also note that this horrid flood of refugees really did not seem to begin until our bombing did. Did you notice that?
2: Yeah, well, people are just trying to get out any way they can. I think ethnic cleansing in Kosovo is fait accompli at this point.
1: Yeah. Wildcard Line, you're on the air with Terrence McKenna in Hawaii. Hello.
3: Hello, how are you?
1: Just fine. Just fine.
3: Oh, well, I can't believe I'm finally talking to you.
1: Where are you?
3: Actually, I'm on the West Coast. I'm in California.
1: On a cell phone.
3: On a cell phone. How did you know?
1: Just a guess.
3: Well, the question that I had was in regard to marijuana use, and I don't know if that's one of the topics that he was talking about.
1: Absolutely, go right ahead.
3: Okay, because I heard the other guy talking about DMT, and I'm not really sure about exactly what that is. What exactly is DMT? Did I miss something?
1: It's a good question. What is DMT?
2: DMT is dimethyltryptamine. It's a human neurotransmitter and an alkaloid that occurs in plants and a kick-ass hallucinogen that you smoke.
3: Oh, okay. So is it contained in marijuana or?
2: No. Marijuana is THC and various cannabinoids. But what was your thought on marijuana?
3: Okay. Well, Terrence, the question I had about it was. I'm 25 years old and I've experimented with marijuana since the age of 8, and well, I can't say experimented.
1: I was going to say
3: than an experiment at this point. But I stopped for several years. I did some military service and so forth, so I wasn't able to do that.
1: Mm-hmm.
3: But I did notice that when I stopped, I had I experienced some depressive anxiety kind of like side effects from not using it. I don't know if this was because of long-term effects of using it.
1: You're saying you went through withdrawal?
3: Yes. Well, I can't say withdrawal, but I think that what happened was I tried to substitute it for something else because I wasn't able to use it. So I went over to smoking cigarettes and drinking alcohol, which was the substitute for it.
1: Mm.
3: And from that, it just seems like it was more of kind of substituted. And
2: so part of what you're saying here is that marijuana was a gateway drug for you to alcohol.
3: Well, something like that. It was just it was illegal,
1: Terrence, let me interrupt. What he's saying is that when he couldn't do pot anymore, then he resorted to smoking and booze.
3: Exactly. And
2: most drugs are used by most people to relieve stress.
1: That's right.
2: If you only smoke cannabis once a month or something, it's pretty spectacular mentally. But if you smoke it every day or two, you're basically using it to handle stress, which is legitimate, of course. I mean, that's why somebody has a drink in the evening or even watches TV. I mean, TV is a drug that is used to relieve stress, although arguably long-term it may add to your stress. But habits are difficult to break, and chemical habits are the most difficult habits to break. Nature sets us up to chemically addict us.

0: routines, the foods we prefer. This is something that, as I said earlier, we're not facing and talking about and educating our kids about. It's like the way the 19th century approached people's sexual fantasies and desires is sort of the way we approach our relationship to drugs. We're not really owning up to how complicated it is.
1: Now, can I ask a straight-out question? That's why. In other words, what is it that our government, our elected leaders, our institutions can't handle about people doing drugs?
0: Very simply, drugs are, for mysterious reasons, deconditioning agents, and they cause people to question cultural values. And every political system on earth is in the business of maintaining cultural boundaries. So it's an implacable opposition there that's not easily negotiated away. It's a very brave, self-confident society that can legalize all drugs, because it means that society is not afraid of looking in its closets and playing with a fair deck.
1: Are there examples we can point to where such a policy is in place and working well?
0: Well, everyone talks about the Netherlands, you know, legal prostitution, lowest AIDS rate in Europe, legal heroin, lowest heroin addiction rate in Europe, no prison building going on. Young people are using cannabis, yes, they are not using hard drugs. The connection between the soft and hard drugs seems to have been broken by legalization there. But our own drug czar completely distorted the Dutch position in public statements to the point where he later had to publicly retract what he said.
1: I know. It was horrible.
0: It was absolutely horrible. It's a disgrace.
1: All right. Hold on, Terrence. We're at the bottom of the hour already. As I confidently say, maybe our power now will stick with us. It is true, our drug czar said so many just flat untruths with regard to what happened there, and that he had to retract them. It's simply untrue. And yet, we continue to maintain this fear-based regulation and law that comes from Washington nonstop. Wonder why. I'm Art Bell. This is Coast to Coast AM.

0: 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This is Coast to Coast AM with Art Bell. Now again, here's Art.
1: Once again, I do seem to be here, and the power continues to remain on. And we're getting some interesting reports that may indicate this was a little more widespread than we thought at first. And we'll check that out in a moment. Terrence McKenna's here, and he's just one moment away. Now, back to in beautiful Hawaii, beautiful paradise, Hawaii. It really is a paradise. I don't know how many of you have ever had the opportunity to get away from the main island and go to, for example, Maui. I've spent a lot of time there, and it really is like living in paradise, and I don't know how anybody could leave there and go anyplace else, though I did that. All right, Terrence, here we go. A lot of people want to talk to you west of the Rockies. You're on the air with Terrence McKenna. Oh, you're up in Seattle, aren't you?
2: Right. It's Carl up in Seattle.
1: Carl, what happened up there?
2: Well, you know, I just heard on Como because I was, you know, thank God they have redial buttons on these phones.
1: Yeah.
2: But anyway, while I was busy redialing, I was listening to it, and they said we had a power surge about an hour or so ago.
1: That'd be about right.
2: And I wasn't looking out the window, but they just mentioned it because there was a peak, and I heard a click, and I noticed the lights flickered. I'm just lying in my apartment with the lights out here, listening to you on the radio, but I noticed there was a little flicker in the lights.
1: Mm-hmm. So, kind of, very interesting that this should occur on a day when they said that there would be some sort of possible beginning Y2K effect.
2: Really, sort of precursor.
1: Yeah, precursor. There you go. That's good. That's Ed's word, precursor.
2: By the way, Art, you know, I've got to tell you, one thing I like about you is you've got an old-time radio voice. You speak in fonts. And I really enjoy that. And I have a question for Terrence.
1: Yes.
2: Terrence, can you hear me?
3: Sure.
2: Okay. Talk to me about Salvia divinorum. I'm growing some this year. I've been growing it for the last 3 years, but the last time I tried that stuff, it scared the hell out of me. I thought that Jay Leno was talking about me on TV, and I thought it was like Philip K. Dick novel where they were sending out the telepathic police.
3: And your question is?
2: What's been your experience with it, and what is it trying to tell you? Because it doesn't seem to be a very friendly teacher.
3: Well, it's certainly different chemically and in terms of its effect, but I've found it very interesting. I know most people seem to be smoking it. I did most of my experiments with it a few years ago. I enjoyed chewing it. I laid down in silent darkness, and it swept me away to a very interesting sort of colored, flexing, three-dimensional kind of place.
2: I've enjoyed the link to Daniel Siebert's page from your homepage, and I must say your homepage is very professional.
3: Oh, well, thank you. It's going to all change soon. I designed that one. My son is going to take over the design process, but I'm glad you enjoyed it. The new one is going to have a lot more links, so check it out.
2: I got to say also that you guys were talking about, I think the history of drug enforcement in this country is just sort of like a series of unhappy accidents, but they used to say that Social Security was the third rail of American politics. And now it's drugs. I don't think we can do anything about it. And what really gets me is they start talking about kids using solvents. Well, I think there's a natural urge to go out there and break down those boundaries because language encodes stuff for you. And I think one of the reasons people take psychedelics is because it breaks down the barriers and you get to see stuff real again.
1: But that's
3: in shamanic societies, you know, they take the young kids out and the men give the young boys psychedelics and the women initiate the young girls. And instead of the taking of a substance being a symbol of the rejection of social values, it becomes the doorway to the full acceptance of social values. So,
2: well, my answer to the drug problem was grow your own. I think they should just make everybody pay a marijuana stamp tax, and we can just all grow our own, and that would cut the black market right out of it.
1: Well, that's right.
3: The profit were removed by any means, either by legalization, grow your own, or what have you, the drug problem would shrink to a whole new dimension.
1: Here's an interesting bit of email. Ken from Bloomington, Indiana says, "Hey, Art, you know, when I was in the Army, we used to say killing for peace is like whoring for virginity." That's how I react to it. I love it.
3: Well, remember the logic in 1984? War is peace, freedom is slavery, ignorance is strength.
1: That's right. That's exactly right. First time caller line. You're on the air with Terrence McKenna in Paradise.
4: All right.
1: Yes.
4: This is Kathy in Texas.
1: Hi, Kathy in Texas.
4: I've been listening to you for about 6 months now, and I love your show.
1: Thank you.
4: And of all...
0: First-time callers, area 702-727-1222.
1: Well, so much for my confidence. What just happened... is that we had, now I'm realizing what's going on. It's not that I'm going off the air. It's that I'm so sorry, dear, in Texas and Terrence. What's occurring when we lose power, apparently, is that the phone company is also instantly losing power. And so it's not that I'm going off the air, but it's rather that my my telephone connections, courtesy of the phone company, are simply disappearing on me. In other words, even though I'm staying on the air here, we've got plenty of backup. When we have these instantaneous failures, what is occurring is that the phone company themselves is losing it for just a second. So there really are some odd things going on with power tonight, folks. Boy, I'll tell you, strange. 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They said something about April 1st and Y2K, didn't they? 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All right, we're back. We are back. Boy, I'll tell you, this really has been just nothing short of incredible. Terrence, are you there?
3: Yes, I'm sorry we lost the lady in Texas.
1: I'm sorry, too, because she was about to say something profound. I know it. It sounded like it, but... You know, now I'm realizing what's occurring. We're staying on the air here, but the phone company is also affected by the electricity bumping the way it is, and so they bump all my lines off the air. Boy, I'll tell you, you know, the knee bones connected to the... You know.
3: So you lost all the people in waiting.
1: Yeah, of course. I've got another line of people now in waiting. You know, the phones are constantly full, but every time this occurs, it dumps everybody. It's horrible. Anyway.
3: Crazy.
1: Yeah, crazy is right. West of the Rockies, you're on the air with Terrence McKenna and Art Bell. Hello.
5: Hi, this is Erin from Boulder, Colorado.
1: Yes, ma'am.
5: I'm wondering if Terrence could talk a little bit about what the Mayans predicted would happen in the year 2012 and how that coincides with his ideas about what might happen then, too.
3: Well, that's a very interesting question. It's funny that you're from Boulder, because Boulder is the home of John Major Jenkins, who wrote a very interesting book published this past year called Maya Cosmogenesis 2012. And in that book, he discusses the various interpretations of the end of the Mayan calendar. Basically, what happens in 2012 is it's the end of the 13th baktun, and baktuns are periods of time longer than 500 years. 13 of them make up a full cycle of the Mayan calendar. And it appears that this was linked by the Mayans to a certain astrological configuration where the winter solstice sun heliacally rises at the galactic center. This is sort of technical stuff, but that's it in a nutshell. It's an alignment with the galactic center and the winter solstice rising sun that pegs the whole Mayan world machinery, and it's coming around after 26,000 years in about 13 years.
5: So what sort of implications does that have for us? What's supposed to happen then?
1: Good question.
3: Well, you know, very little of the literature of the Maya survives, so we don't know whether the best guess is that for the Maya, the end of the 13th baktun indicated the beginnings of the first moments of true creation. So rather than seeing it as the end of the world, they saw it as some kind of beginning of an era of perfection, sort of like the 1,000 years of the millennium predicted in Revelation. So I think we can't know, but what we can know is that if you wanted to peg your calendar to the largest cosmic cycle that human beings have observed affecting the Earth, you would choose this 26,000-year precessional cycle. And they chose it with great accuracy, even though their own civilization didn't live to see the coming of that particular time. But we will.
1: How's that?
5: Thank you.
1: All right, you're welcome. Here's another email. This is interesting, Terrence. This email says, Art, there have been power surges and outages up and down the entire western U.S. during the last half hour. This was written at 1 a.m. It just fried my computer. What's going on? So we may be getting a little taste here, Terrence. Hard
3: yes,
1: to say.
3: I'm fascinated by it. There was no report on the tech page at Reuters of any problem in Europe or the East Coast today, because I checked before I came on the program, but maybe the April 1 rollover is biting in the West Coast.
1: Maybe it is. First on caller line, you're on the air with Terrence McKenna. Hello.
6: Hello, is this me?
1: That's you.
6: Hey, this is Michael calling from Oregon, long-time listener.
1: Hi, Michael.
6: I just want to say first, Art Bell, I think you're a god. I love
1: you.
6: No,
1: I'm not a god.
6: Well, I mean, personal opinion. And my question for Terrence is, do you think that with the way that technology and people's self-knowledge is progressing, that we're going to reach a point in time where all of our mental boundaries will be broken and we'll just be free of thought?
3: I think we're going to see all kinds of group mind activities and complicated games that will slowly teach us how to operate as group minds the way flocks of birds and schools of fish do. I've been recently spending more time in the virtual and interactive worlds online, the worlds where you dress up as an avatar and meet other people in designed worlds. And if you haven't checked in on that lately, it's gotten a lot better. And you can see the potential for people creating worlds and then sharing them with other people online, so that really we're peeling open our heads and letting it all hang out. And it's going to have a real impact on community and the human self-image and the way we think about the individual and the community.
6: Definitely.
1: All right.
3: Definitely.
1: All right, caller. Thank you. Terrence, by email, can you shed some light on why some people have such apparent creative and life
7: call the Wild Card Lines, area 702-727-1295.
1: Emotionally and physically, and there we just went through it again. Damn! This is really getting to be bothersome. This is just going on and on and on. Now, what I'm going to do is get Terrence back one more time, and instead of continuing with him past the hour, I think we'll terminate at the top of the hour so that I can continue in some coherent fashion instead of being interrupted, and it pains me to do that, but I can have Terrence back, and I will have Terrence back. He deserves better than this. We all do. It is, to say the least, interesting timing for this, is it not? Good Lord. At least we're getting through our commercial load here rather quickly. But this is astounding. This has been the wildest night of power outages that we've had. Let me think now. Since the Western power outage, the entire Western third of the U.S., Canada, and Mexico went out, this is the worst night, and maybe even a little worse in some respects, because it has been extremely unstable. I wonder what's going on. Terrence, did you get the question before we blipped out?
3: Yes, the question was, why are the psychedelics so beneficial to some people and so shattering to other people?
1: That's correct, yes.
3: And the simple answer is, there's a lot to be said for going back and looking at the concept that Leary and his colleagues put forth in the 60s of set and setting. Setting is, you know, you take these things, you don't do it in a noisy nightclub, you do it in a place that's secure, comfortable, familiar. And then the set, your mindset, you do it calmly, you aren't hysterical, you aren't emotionally wrought up, you aren't drunk. And if people will follow these simple rules, which are basically rules of reasonable behavior and respect for the substance, most people do fine.
1: So your answer is, the people that have gone the wrong way have had the wrong attitude. That's kind of what it boils down to, right?
3: Been in with the wrong people in the wrong places at the wrong time. That doesn't cover 100% of all unpleasant experiences. I mean, some people are on prescription drugs that tangle with these things unpleasantly.
1: Sure.
3: And some people, you know, if psychedelics dissolve boundaries, there's probably 2-3% of the population that is involved in trying to maintain boundaries, and those people should stay away from psychedelics. They have a different agenda.
1: All right, let's grab one before the top of the hour. East of the Rockies, you're on the air with Terrence McKenna and Art Bell. Good morning to you.
8: Hello.
1: Hello.
8: I'd like to first off make a statement about the Y2K bug.
1: Sure.
8: I have a very good friend who, back in the 80s, he claims that he actually helped code it.
1: Code the Y2K bug?
8: Yes.
1: Well, that might just mean he was a programmer doing what they all did.
8: It's going to be bad, according to him.
1: You're trying to suggest that he was part of some sort of conspiratorial effort to make sure the Y2K bug hit hard?
8: No, it's not conspiratorial as far as I know. But from what he tells me is that it is out there, and that he did help write the code for it.
1: Well, a lot of people did that. All right. Anything else, sir?
8: Yes. First, I'd like to... my first question is about the element that you mentioned earlier, element 92.
1: Yes.
8: Where would I find more information about that?
1: At your local library. They'll even teach you how to arrange it so that you can cause a massive explosion with that element. You just have to do a little reading.
8: All right.
1: All right.
8: And my last question would be, for Terrence, what is the drug that he's used that has given him the most powerful experience?
1: That's a good question. Terrence?
3: Well, powerful, I don't know. In terms of life-changing, I mean, certainly psilocybin at one point changed my life, LSD at another point, DMT all along the way. It seems to be this small family of tryptamines, and then of course LSD isn't a tryptamine, but at high doses, all, and these safe but high doses, all of these things have had life-changing impact on me and the people that I'm aware of.
1: Every time I have you on the air, I have to quickly ask this question. where, Terrence, are Timothy's 25,000 hits? Where are they buried?
3: Well, didn't I tell you last time?
1: Do you have a little map with an X on it or something?
3: Somewhere out there in the desert east of Tonopah. South of Truth or Consequences.
1: All right. Stay right there. Terrence McKenna, as we can get him. This is one strange night, folks. I'm telling you, I have never, ever seen this many power bumps and failures in one night of broadcast in my entire life. Really weird stuff going on. Kind of synchronistic timing, wouldn't you say? This is Coast to Coast AM.

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1: It is indeed for the time we are here. Terrence is hanging in there with us. We're experiencing all night long now an outage that lasted about 45 minutes, and then sporadic bumps and surges that have been almost non-stop. And I hope my surge suppressors can handle the work. It's been pretty rough, let me tell you. The timing is at least odd. So Terrence McKenna will be right back. Now again, the interesting thing with the power is that I'm experiencing, and my phone system is on an uninterruptible power supply. So as you may have noted, you can actually hear it when it occurs. You'll hear a little bleeping sound. And the phones, nevertheless, are disconnecting all of you, so I apologize, including, of course, my guest. And the reason that apparently is occurring is because I guess the phone company also is dependent to some degree on the electricity. And it may be that when, you know, where I am at least, when there's a problem, it just instantaneously glitches the phone lines, and I lose everybody here. It's amazing. It's absolutely amazing. Terrence, welcome back.
2: Yes, I'm glad we're still hanging on, aren't you?
1: Here's somebody you're hanging on in Smith County, Tennessee. And he, too, had a power failure. Went out for about 5 minutes, 2 hours ago. No storms, no winds. So kind of strange. First-time caller line, you're on the air with Terrence McKenna and Art Bell. Hi there.
3: Art.
1: Yes.
3: Good to talk to you. Long-time listener.
1: Yes, sir. Where are you?
3: I'm in Smith County, Tennessee.
1: You are?
3: Yeah, that was me.
1: That was, oh, you had a power failure.
3: Yeah, yeah. It just, wasn't paying much attention, to it, and it just, I heard you talking about it, and it stopped me in my tracks. I turned around and turned up the radio. I was fixing to go to bed, and I didn't really think anything of it, but it's odd.
1: It's odd. I appreciate your call, sir. Thank you. Wildcard line, you're on the air with Terrence McKenna and Art Bell. Hi.
4: Oh, hi, this is Richard from Las Vegas.
1: Yes, Richard.
4: I had a question for your guest. Does he think that due to the fact that the government's losing control of information through the Internet and the cable news and everything, that it's going to try to become more repressive in other ways, like in the drug enforcement and things like that?
1: Well, the question is, the government is indeed, to some degree, losing control because of the Internet. Things are happening the government, I'm sure, is not pleased with. So that's a pretty good question in itself. They created the Internet. Is the monster that they created now biting them in the butt, or what? Terrence? God, we lost Terrence again.
4: Wow, I'm still here.
1: How's Las Vegas? Since
4: I haven't lost power yet.
1: You haven't lost power yet. Have you seen it blinking or surging?
4: No. In fact, I've been surfing the net listening to you, and I haven't had any problems, except when your phone lines go down, your website goes crazy, too.
1: It does.
4: Yeah.
1: All right, sir. I appreciate the call. Thank you.
4: Well, thank you.
1: Take care. I'm going to have to try and get Terrence back. Now, I have no idea why we lost Terrence this time, because this time we didn't have a power failure. Every other time we have. Let me see if we can get him back here. This is just absolutely astounding. I'll actually dial him right now. I've got a break to dial him. Let's see. I'll even let you hear it ring. Here we go. Watch this.
2: Hi, Art.
1: Hi,
2: maybe we should pack it in. What do you think?
1: Hold on a sec. Tell you what, the next time it occurs, we'll pack it in.
2: Okay,
1: but
2: I'm
1: this,
2: game.
1: You know, this time, the power didn't fail. You just went away. I don't know.
2: It, on this end, it sounded just like all the others.
1: Now we appear to have not such a hot phone connection either. Do you hear that?
2: It's the same for me. You want to call back and try again?
1: Let's bear with it for a few minutes and see how it does. Boy, Y2K, here we go.
2: Yeah, if this is general, I mean, it's 2:30 in the morning where you are. The load on the system is very low. It shouldn't be happening now.
1: That's exactly right. East of the Rockies, you're on the air with Terrence McKenna, I hope.
5: Good morning.
1: Good morning. Where are you?
5: This is Mike from Cleveland.
1: Yes, sir.
5: I just called to tell you that this morning, around 3 o'clock at our time, we had a couple of flashes, and about 5, our power went out. And they gave us this, I don't know, it sounds kind of screwy to me. They were saying because we had a light rain shower and hadn't used, or there was salt, and the salt had caused some 50 telephone poles to catch on, I mean, electric poles to catch on fire. And there were
1: so
5: about
1: that's what they told
5: people out of power.
1: 65,000 for 2 hours?
5: Yes.
1: Uh-huh.
5: Or longer than that in some cases.
1: Well, this is beginning to seem to be a pattern to me.
5: That's what I was thinking. That's why I wanted to get on the phone and call you.
1: Well, welcome to the new millennium.
5: Yeah,
1: early.
5: Wait, Luke.
1: Yeah, appreciate the call, sir. Thank you. West of the Rockies, you're on the air with Terrence McKenna and Art Bell. Hi.
6: Hey, guys. This is Eric from Los Angeles.
1: Yes, sir.
6: I really like your show, Art.
1: Thanks
6: a lot for everything. I was just wondering, are you guys going to go see the new movie Matrix? The premise of the movie is a combined nanotechnology biological hallucination that everyone has more control over their delusion. Should be interesting. But my question is for Terrence. Terrence, through all your interdimensional traveling, do you have any concept of what the afterlife for you would be?
2: No, we've discussed this here in the last 24 hours, and I was shown to be inadequate. I have noticed in virtual reality that sometimes the landscape builds out ahead of you if you have good processors and you can actually watch the landscape springing into existence.
6: Yeah.
2: I can sort of imagine the end of life is like that process in reverse. You know, just more and more is subtracted, and my ketamine experiences have convinced me that a consciousness without a body is an entertainable idea.
6: Mm-hmm.
2: Consciousness without a body is simply like the volume of your mind turned up until it's all there is.
6: Yeah.
2: And then I can imagine just unfolding into thought without a spatial locus. But does that go on forever? That's a little hard to feature. Of course, nothing that we know of goes on forever. So to imagine that when you find out what lies beyond death, you found out what eternity is,
6: maybe that's why we come back.
2: Death.
6: Maybe that's why we maybe reincarnate. Do you believe in reincarnation?
2: Well, if reincarnation occurs, it's a way of getting away from this paradox of eternally existing
6: exactly.
2: as a conscious form in some other dimension.
6: Yeah. One more question: Has the other side ever communicated to you through lights, or have you ever seen the all-seeing eye, like the from the Egyptian times?
2: I think that these entities communicate with sound and light.
6: Yeah.
2: Sound, which you can see, and they seem to have some kind of a language which is like has more dimensions than acoustical language. It's not telepathy, but it's something that you is sculptural. You experience
6: yeah.
2: it as a visual medium.
6: A mosaic.
2: And it's high bandwidth, yes.
6: It's incredible.
2: Could be on the brink of engineering something like that as a human mode of communication if we could unleash psychopharmacology and really
6: right.
2: understand what's going on.
6: It's really, we live really in incredible times. Do you think all these prophecies and all these things set in place from the past are ways for us to, actually be moving into this new dimension, this new paradigm?
2: Well, we're at the end of a thousand-year period, and we're at the climax of the agenda of modern science, and we're moving off the planet, and we're going digital. There are so many transformative tendencies in play that I think you would have to really be resisting the tide to not see that we're ready to make some kind of leap.
6: It's incredible. I mean, I really see that this paradigm of thought is overtaking the old paradigm, and the old paradigm needs to firmly hold control. And and I just think we just keep what we're doing, keep doing, like with our show, everything's going to be all right.
2: Everything's going to be all right.
6: And that's not through rose-colored glasses either, Art.
7: All right. I appreciate the call, sir.
6: Okay,
7: thank
6: bye.
7: You. Take care. Here's one by email. Somebody wants to know, and I really am not sure myself, wants to ask you your opinion on Tim Leary's work with prisoners and the reasons his findings were suppressed. What do you know about that?
2: I don't know a whole lot about that. I assume this refers to Vacaville. What I know is that there was a whole wing of Vacaville in the 60s that was basically a CIA laboratory for experimenting on controlling and programming people with drugs. What Tim Leary had to do with it, I'm not a historian of his life. I couldn't say. I do think that Sirhan Sirhan passed through that facility. So did Charlie Manson. So did General Sin Q, the character who led the Symbionese Liberation Army. Remember them?
7: Oh, yes.
2: And so there was, you know, it's well documented that there was CIA interest in all these things. Recently, you probably noticed, Art, Dr. Sidney Gottlieb, who ran that MKUltra program, he died recently.
7: I heard that, yes.
2: Yeah, he took a lot of secrets with him, I'm sure.
7: What would you imagine would occur to somebody given LSD, unsuspecting, totally unsuspecting, given LSD?
2: It depends on, again, the circumstances. If you were out in public, I think most people would lead to the conclusion first that they had been poisoned, and then a few minutes later that they were losing their mind.
7: Yes.
2: And I think it's, you know, one of the most fundamental violations of a person's dignity to give them a drug without discussing it with them and them being fully consensual.
7: Boy, do I agree. There is no more fundamental invasion of privacy than such.
2: William Burroughs once said there was only one commandment, and it was, "Thou shalt not blow pot smoke in thy pet's face."
7: I'm going to remember that one, Terrence. Thanks. First time caller line, you're on the air with Art Bell and Terrence McKenna in Hawaii. Hello.
8: Hello to you.
7: Yes, sir. Where are you?
8: I am in Silicon Valley. Just here doing the computer thing.
7: Yes, sir.
8: What I would like to ask is a few of us are going to take a trip down to Mexico, and we're going to be doing the Mayan thing down there, and I was wondering if I can get any direction on which way to go. Simple as that.
7: Which way to
2: go?
7: Well,
2: the Mayan ruin of Palenque in the state of Chiapas overlaps mushroom territory. It's a little late, but there still may be mushrooms there this time of year. That's a beautiful ruin. Uxmal in the Yucatan is a beautiful ruin. If you get down to Belize, Chinantunich out in the west end of the country, those are my favorite ones, and Tikal in Guatemala. But Palenque in Chiapas is the gem of the Mayan archaeological
7: site. That's way down south. Can you go that far down south, caller?
8: Yeah. Well, we're pretty much, we just got back from the Andes, and that's all we do is hike in the mountains.
2: Yeah, Sierra Mazateca behind Palenque is some of the most rugged country in Mexico, with some of the world's deepest caves. But, of course, there's political problems back in there. The Mexican army is leaning on the Indians pretty heavily, so you want to know your sure.
8: Did you find any problems down there when you were there in January?
2: Not at the ruin, but in the mountains, which begin immediately behind the ruin, all bets are off.
8: Huh, I gotcha. I just want to also thank you very much for the electronic music culture that's going on, for the work that you've done, and the, I guess, the spoken word that you've done with them. I want to thank you very much for that.
2: Thanks very much.
8: Yeah, you are definitely in our consciousness around here in the Silicon Valley, and yeah, thank you, and thank you for the Santa Cruz visit also.
2: Thanks for calling.
8: Okay, right. Bye-bye.
7: Take care. Wildcard Line, you're on the air with Terrence McKenna and Art Bell.
9: Yes, sir.
7: Hi.
9: Hi, I'm a first-time caller.
7: Where are you?
9: I'm in California.
7: Okay.
9: Los Angeles, and I'm calling on I'm listening to KABC.
7: The mighty flagship station, yes, sir,
9: yes,
7: in L.A.
9: 790. The reason I was calling was, my brother did slip me some acid when I was 11 years old and have that experience I can share.
7: Oh, my God.
9: Four-way window pane, and, I was never a heavy drug user during my life, but that was a real radical experience. Other than that, nobody seems to want to talk about how much resources they recently found in Kosovo. Someone called me today, because I know a lot of people in the government as well as private, and I'm in international business. They found trillions of dollars worth of resources in Kosovo.
7: Well, that may well be. What happened to you on this uninvited acid trip?
9: Well, what happened was my brother was into some sort of satanic rituals with his buddies, and they thought it'd be a great joke to go ahead and slip me four-way window pane.
7: Mm-hmm.
9: And I remember getting really violently ill initially because I didn't know what was going on. I was spinning. I laid down in a waterbed, and the vacuum started running on itself, and it started vacuuming the room methodically, you know? So I realized I knew at that point that obviously my brother and his friends had obviously done something to me, you know? What they had done, I don't know. They didn't tell me at that time. Then I started changing colors, okay? Like blue, green. I started going into what they would say kind of like a bad trip, but I was still basically barely able to keep sense of reality, you could say, you know, because that's a pretty serious dose at that kind of age.
7: It's a terribly serious dose.
9: Yeah.
7: And I guess in youth, you would handle such thing better. But I would imagine, Terrence, not only would somebody who had that done to them feel like they were losing their mind, but probably could actually slip out of reality and stay out of reality under such conditions. That would be one possibility, wouldn't it?
2: Well, the fear thing starts a cascade, and then people do desperate or foolish things, and yeah. No, it's a really dumb thing. Well, this caller comes from a typical dysfunctional American family, satanic rituals, siblings dosing others with LSD. This is why we need drug education.
7: We are a dysfunctional nation, aren't we? All right, hold tight. Maybe the power will stick with us, Terrence. This is Coast to Coast AM.

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1: Good morning, everybody. Terrence McKenna's here, and the power for the moment seems to be stable. And I really shouldn't say that because obviously it'll bring on the worst. So we'll just take it as it comes. Terrence will be right back. Felt the power surge in Provo, Utah. By the show, that's Provo, Utah. So it's one of those nights, and it's going to be interesting to see if and what the press has to say about it later today. Of course, it occurred in the middle of the night, so they may not say a word. Terrence, welcome back.
2: Good to be back.
1: You are there. Good.
2: I am.
1: All right. Here we go, hopefully. First-time caller line, you're on the air with Terrence McKenna and Art Bell on a weird night, but fun. Hello.
3: Hi. This is Frank from Cotati, California. It's Sonoma County.
1: Hi, Frank.
3: And I read in Timothy Leary's autobiography, Flashbacks, about some experiments they had done at some prisons back east. I think when he was still at Harvard, using psilocybin to rehabilitate inmates. And the thing about it was they had a far lower recidivism rate. And that just basically got covered up and ignored, and then they got bounced out of Harvard, so it's kind of disappeared. But I thought that was one thing that was pretty interesting. And I want to put in a plug for a book by Dale Pendel. The name of it is Pharmacopoeia, and it's an excellent explication of all the varieties of mind-altering substances. I think it might be an interesting guess for you.
1: Is that something you're familiar with, Terrence?
2: Yes, Pharmacopoeia, Dale Pendel. He's an interesting character, and he can spin a line of rap. He would be an interesting guest. That's an excellent book.
1: All right. Well, Terrence, maybe you ought to just sort of construct a list of interesting guests and how to get hold of them and email it to me or something.
2: Sure, I'm happy to do that.
1: I would love that, because it sounds like you've got a lot of very interesting suggestions. Now, here's an email from Boulder City, right outside of Las Vegas, and he says, I live just outside Boulder City, and I'm looking across Boulder City right now, and all the lights are out. Now, that's where Boulder Dam is. So that's kind of interesting, too. Wild Card Line, you're on the air with Terrence McKenna. Hi.
4: Great, I made it. This is John in Las Vegas, 105.1.
1: Hi, John.
4: Talk FM.
1: How you doing?
4: Hi. I talked to you guys last year on March 19th. I called and related the experience about the dream and the geometry book. And I wrote a short story about it called Times Square. I sent it out on March 13th, Saturday. Sent you a copy, Art.
1: Yes, sir.
4: Did you get it?
1: I got it.
4: Oh, okay. All right. Terrence, if you would care to receive a copy, I'd love to send you one. If you
2: go to my website at levity.com, and my email button is right there on the Terrence McKenna page.
4: Well, I'm not really wired, or I don't have a computer.
1: Go to a library.
4: Right, but this involves 11 pages with color scans and stuff. I don't know if I can send that out that way.
2: Well, actually, if you go to that website, my P.O. box
4: is
2: there, too.
4: Oh, great. Okay.
1: All right.
4: Okay. I'm not computer literate.
1: All right. Well, listen, I'll tell you what. We'll even do you another favor. Why don't you give out your P.O. box, Terrence?
2: Sure. It's P.O. B. 677, and the name of the town is H-O-N-A-U-N-A-U.
1: Wait,
2: Hawaii 96726. So that's Honau now. H O N A U N A U Hawaii, 96726, and I'm P.O. B. 677.
1: Post Office Box 677. Spell that town one more time. H-O-N...
2: A-U-N-A-U.
1: N-A-U. That's a weird name. And you pronounce that...
2: Honanau.
1: Mm. It must have taken a while after you moved there to get that down.
2: Oh, well...
1: Or did you name the town? I mean, is it...
2: No, it's a lifetime struggle for the poor Howley to be able to pronounce Hawaiian even closely to correct.
1: Yes. East of the Rockies, you're on the air with Terrence McKenna and Art Bell. Morning.
5: Good morning, Terrence, and good morning, Art.
1: Yes, sir.
5: I went through Vacaville and another state mental institution in California. They have used those mental institutions not only for programming, but to destroy any political prisoner that they deem a threat to quote-unquote society.
2: And then when were you in Vacaville?
5: I was in from 90, let's see here, 91 until 94.
2: So that was 95. Well after all these things that were charged about the 60s. But I'm sure, you know, all this work goes on. I mean, these, as Art said, these black budget agencies wouldn't be fulfilling the taxpayers' mandate if they weren't pursuing all these horrifying technologies and possibilities. This is always the argument.
5: Yes, they continually do their little tricks and tricks of the trade. I was very aware of it due to some connections that I had prior to going in, and that's one of the reasons that I was in. And they, in fact, held me 6.5 years illegally without due process of law.
1: Silence?
5: Are you there?
2: Well, I'm just wondering how much of this goes on that we don't hear about, you know. I mean, we have a tendency, you and I mentioned it earlier, to expose the sins of 25 years ago, but
1: yep.
2: What's going on tonight?
1: I don't, you know what, Terrence, I wish that I believed that we had had some great transformation, that we are now this moral, ethical government that we thought we had years ago and now have found out, we didn't have. But I don't think anything's changed. I think the players have changed, and I think 25 or 30 years or 50 years from now, we'll find out all the crap we're doing now.
2: I'm sure that's true. I mean, I think it's a very cynical game. Anybody who thinks we emerged into the light with Watergate or something like that just has bought a very obvious establishment line.
1: Here, here, here. West of the Rockies, you're on the air with Terrence McKenna. Hello.
6: Hello.
1: Hi.
6: Is that me?
1: That's you.
6: Oh, hi.
1: Hi, where are you?
6: I'm in beautiful Vancouver, B.C.
1: Vancouver, all right.
6: Yeah. Wow, I can't believe I'm on here. it's really a treat to hear you're on the air again there, Terrence. One of the things I wanted to ask you is about specifically DMT, and I've read most of your books and they're amazing. The connection, the possible connection, has there been any more, have you looked into, or has there been any more research into the possible connection of the tryptamines being a connection to what was known as Soma, or what we know as Soma from
2: the
6: writings,
2: Soma
6: or the Delusion Mysteries?
2: Well, the Soma continues, you know. I mean, there's endless discussion about what was this fantastic hallucinogen that inspired the writing of the Vedas. In the recent issue of Eleusis, Jonathan Ott reviews all theories, including my own, and finds mine inadequate and everybody else's as well. I think it's pretty clear it was psilocybin. Some people want to say it was Amanita muscaria, but Amanita muscaria is an unreliable and sometimes dangerous intoxicant. If it was neither a psilocybin mushroom nor Amanita muscaria, then the candidates are not very promising. So this is an area that needs to be looked at. It was all regarded as settled, and that Wasson had figured figured it out, but now we know that there was a lot of evidence that's come to light since he did his work that pushes the argument in new directions. I talk about this in Food of the Gods. There are two chapters related to Soma.
6: Yeah, I was asking if there was anything new has come to light since then, or it was.
2: Well, Giorgio Sammarini, who studies Iboga cults in Gabon, told me that in the inner mysteries of these Iboga cults, there is mushroom symbolism and the use of the colors red and white. So that's evidence of a possible mushroom cult connected with hallucinogenic substances in Africa. That was a previously missing piece of the puzzle. But no, I wouldn't say this argument has advanced dramatically. I think until Algeria is politically stable enough to permit archaeology in the southern Sahara, the early human use of hallucinogens in Africa and the Middle East is going to remain unclear.
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1: Did you get wind out there yesterday?
2: Oh, did we get wind?
1: Yeah, kind of.
2: Anyway, was it like a hurricane?
1: Well, you know, we were experiencing power surges then and fluctuations, and the whole idea was is shut it off. So everything was shut down. So that's like what's kind of really weird about it is it's either possibly the power beforehand, but these lighting boards and controllers, which is all high-tech computer-controlled stuff. And they everything was just unbelievably out tonight. Nobody
3: fouled
1: could
3: up, huh?
1: Another thing. I just wanted to plug one of your sponsors there. I'm talking to you on that Sanyo 917 right now.
2: You see, folks, all the bad phones you hear, and until he just told you he was on a portable phone, you would not have known it.
1: I can sit in my neighbor's kitchen.
2: I hear you.
1: And actually, I don't have that external antenna or nothing, but I can get about a quarter of a mile away.
2: I know.
1: Listen,
2: I appreciate it, sir. I got to scoot, but thank you. And there is no better advertisement than proof here on the air. Anyway, onward. Let's see, Wildcard Line, you're on the air with Terrence McKenna. Good morning.
4: Hi, my name's Michael, and I'm in California.
2: Hi, Michael.
4: Terrence, 30 years ago this month, I was sitting in a coffee shack in below Honau, making a loincloth, getting ready to go to my draft physical.
5: Well, so you know Honau now.
4: Oh, I do, well.
5: Yeah, well, it hasn't changed that much. It's a well-kept secret. With a spelling like that, we figure we're off the map.
4: I love Captain Cook, the whole area. Something additional to the DMT lore, I was thought of the Sleeping Beauty that kissed the frog and turned him into a prince.
5: Right.
4: Well, you know the toad DMT source, right?
5: Well, yeah, this is something we haven't mentioned maybe on the air.
4: I thought maybe you shouldn't. There's not too many toads left.
5: Well, we don't want to deplete the toads, but there are near relatives of DMT in some toads. Let's just put it like that.
4: Yeah. Well, we thought of the turning the woman into, or the frog into the prince. Might have something to do with that.
5: That's right.
4: Okay, good evening.
2: Thank you. East of the Rockies, you're on the air with Terrence McKenna and Art Bell. Good morning. Where are you?
6: I'm in Wisconsin.
2: Wisconsin?
6: Yep.
2: Now, here's an example of a bad portable phone.
6: Yep. Some of us don't have a lot of money to buy.
2: All right, yell into your bad phone and ask your question.
6: Some of us don't have a lot of money to buy good...
2: I hear that.
6: Anyway, I've been growing psychoactive fungus and plants for a number of years now, and I've recently been trying to find plants which contain DMT, and I used the plant mimosa, and I grew that, and it contained the substance, but not in high enough quantities, and I was wondering if Terrence could recommend any obtainable plant sources for the source of DMT.
2: Okay.
5: Well, Secotria viridis is the preferred source of DMT in the Amazon. I know it's hard to get and hard to grow. The Mimosa hostilis and the Mexican conspecific species, the name of which escapes me because it's so late at night, those two in the root bark are pretty competitive. There's also Anadenanthra peregrina variety Sibyl. The seeds of that also contain a fair concentration, in fact, a high concentration. Acacia confusa is an eastern, meaning an oriental acacia that has a lot of DMT in it. But Secotria viridis, if you can get it.
2: All right. Wildcard Line, you're on the air with Terrence McKenna in the waning moments.
7: Hi, from Vancouver again.
2: Yes, sir.
7: Going back to the Mayans...
2: Sir, you were on earlier?
7: No, in relation to the, that subject.
2: Yes.
7: And the coming about of the 2013.

0: you see, Terrence, the realization of a galactic citizenship as a precursor or a result of that time.
1: All right.
2: Well, I can fly with that. In other words, technologies seem to be converging toward opening up the Bell non-local quantum realm, where presumably all the intelligences of the universe are communicating in some kind of standing waveform. So I don't know how it is that it's keyed to this conjunction with the galactic center, but I do think that we will fulfill the dreams of the ancient Maya, we will fulfill the dreams of the medieval alchemists. We are on a collision course with some kind of revelation of our own place in the cosmos, and exactly how it's all going to hang out we can't say, but that it is happening is visibly evident all around us.
1: How close do you think we are?
2: Well, I still feel comfortable with 2012. I still think that gives us ample room to put in place the understandings, the technologies. I think we have to get over the millennial speed bump. I think a lot of squirrels have seized the high ground, and we have to sort through the prophecies and the revelations one by one, but that the wiser voices will be discerned in this process. This is something you contribute to, Art, by letting everybody tell their story and letting the Darwinian selection of these memes take place.
1: Indeed, I do that. All right, West of the Rockies, you're on the air with Terrence McKenna. Hello.
3: Is that me?
1: That's you.
3: I had the question. I wanted to tell you something, Art.
1: Yes?
3: Did you know you're going to be on repeat at Millennium tonight?
1: Oh, you know, I meant to tell my audience that. Thank you. That's right. The show, the Millennium program I did, is going to indeed repeat tonight on NBC at, what, 8 o'clock or something?
3: I think it's 9.
1: 9 o'clock?
3: Yeah.
1: Okay.
3: On the West Coast.
1: On the West Coast. So wherever you are, that's right. I'll be on Millennium. Thank you.
3: And I have a question.
1: Sure.
3: What about people that take prescribed Medicaid drugs and they don't get the right one? Is that anything like that, like you're talking about?
1: No.
2: You mean in terms of the kinds of effects?
3: Yeah.
2: No, I think we're talking about something, well, bad medication can go any direction, but psychedelics are certainly more than simply misprescribed responses to drugs.
1: Well, do you
2: Is
1: think...
2: Is that what you mean?
1: I think that's what you mean. Do you think that drugs ought to be prescribed at all? And if you do, then should psychedelics be prescribed?
2: Well, see, we don't have any place in our culture or our medical practice for the concept of self-administered recreational drugs. Our culture sets us up to think drugs are for sick people.
1: No, I know, but I mean in some greater future that we might sit here and imagine for a moment.
2: I think we're going to see psychedelic-assisted psychotherapy, and in fact that already flourishes in an underground form, sure.
1: So that you could see it go that direction. In other words, there would be legitimate use, legitimate prescription. You would go to the doctor and you'd say, I'm depressed. I'm in an unrecoverable state of depression or something, or I'm whatever. And they would prescribe something that would literally alter your perception.
2: Well, the cure rate of chronic alcoholism with one trip of LSD in the early 60s was 50%. 50%?
1: Really?
2: One trip, yes.
1: At
2: the Saskatoon Mental Hospital in Saskatchewan. All this was published.
1: Now, where and why don't we read about it now?
2: Well, because once LSD was demonized, the idea that it might cure addiction to the drug of choice of the culture just contained too many contradictions for the scientific and medical establishment to want to plow ahead with it, you know.
1: Terrence, we're out of time. As always, listen, thanks on a really rough night for hanging in with me through all the bumps in this road.
2: It was whitewater training, Art.
1: We'll do it again, of course, one day. Thank you, Terrence.
2: All right, good night.
1: Good night, from the desert to paradise. That's it, folks. That's all the time we've got tonight. We really have a wonderful lineup of guests coming up, and you can see them on my website right now, assuming the power holds. That's www.artbell.com, and yes, I will be on Millennium tonight from the high desert, Night Hall.
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2: Well, all right, here we go. Major Dames, retired Major Dames, runs a company called SciTech. It all began for him in the U.S. military, where, as you know, if you saw the Nightline program on remote viewing, our government spent millions of dollars over years investigating, in fact, with a program to remote view. What is remote viewing? It is an obvious question. And what is SciTech? It's an obvious follow-up question, and I think that is a good place to begin. Major, welcome back to the program.
3: Thank you, Art. Good to be back.
2: Major, I guess it's incumbent on us, no matter what else we do tonight, to begin by at least giving people a brief synopsis of what remote viewing is and a bit about your background.
3: Okay, let me handle the remote viewing aspect first.
2: Sure.
3: Remote viewing was a government-sponsored project beginning in the late 70s and culminating in the about 2 years ago with the announcement that the CIA announcement that it had dropped the program. Over that almost decade and a half period, for most of that period, I was the operations and training officer for a unit that did this at the Department of Defense level. And the protocols that we used, the techniques that we used, evolved over that time. And in that interim, there was a particular breakthrough discovery that came about as a result of government funding at Stanford Research Institute that led to what in 1983, when this breakthrough occurred, was termed coordinate remote viewing. What this technique allowed us military intelligence officers to do was to learn how natural psychics, gifted natural psychics, use their unconscious to communicate ideas, accurate information about distant targets, a target being a person, a place, a thing, or an event, to their conscious awareness. But the set of protocols, this way that this natural syntax and grammar for the way in which that communication takes place, was really the discovery itself. It became a model that allowed those of us who were not gifted psychics, including myself, to be trained to be a gifted natural psychic. And when this training was completed, the team that we had put together became better and more consistent than the best natural psychics in history.
2: May I stop you for just 1 second? Major, do you have two telephones there? Do you have another telephone by any chance?
3: I do.
2: Can we give it a try? This one sounds kind of strange.
3: Okay, well, there could be a pretty good reason for that. A lot of people listen to my lines.
2: I'm sure they do. As a matter of fact, I'm sure they do. So if you have another phone with the same number, I mean, can you just easily switch phones, or is that something we have to do at a break?
3: Let me try to do it right now.
2: All right, let's give it a try.
3: Fine.
2: Might as well do it live here. See how it works.
3: All right, are you there?
2: Oh, I'm here.
3: Hold on.
2: Okay. I can tell this is going to be much better.
3: How's this?
2: Oh, that is so much better.
3: Okay.
2: All right. So we were talking about protocols for doing this remote viewing.
3: And by protocols, I mean that the discovery availed itself of the natural process by which unconscious communicates with conscious awareness, and this became a set of instructions, a recipe, if you will, that if followed rigorously, just like grammar is followed in language, allowed us to hold on to a target at a distance, information of details, specific details about a target, hold on to the target and continue to produce details while at the same time recognizing, allowing us to recognize when our imagination was entering into the picture or our personal analysis, our biased opinions about the data was starting to overlay the information. So this technique became extremely valuable as a military intelligence tool, and I've mentioned this in earlier programs.
2: Mm-hmm. And the military used it for how many years?
3: It was used, the team existed from 1977 in the Army to 1986 as an Army team. And then from 86 to about 89 as a Defense Intelligence Agency team. Mm. And then the CIA took the remnants of the team and researched with it. They did not use it for operations.
2: Okay, and until recently, nobody in America knew that all of that had been going on. All the news is fairly recent about remote viewing, that they did, in fact, do it. They seem to suggest they are ending the program. But to me, if the program worked, I would rather imagine that right now, secretly, it would still be going on. What do you imagine?
3: I don't have to imagine for that. I still, of course, having been a senior intelligence officer and plugged in at celestial levels of intelligence, I generally have old cronies of mine that are still there. And it's not going on because mm-hmm. I took all of the best and the brightest with me to form my company, SciTech. And that technology resides with my company at present. It's no longer within the Defense Intelligence Agency or DOD or CIA. And those are for reasons that we've discussed in the past. It has just become such a political liability and white elephant that a hot potato that it was taken off the hands of all those agencies.
2: All right, the last time you were on the program, you clearly said, before any of the news broke, and we replayed the program while I was on vacation, you said, watch Mars.
3: I did.
2: You sure did. And sure enough, all hell broke loose while I was on vacation with regard to Mars and the meteorite and life and all the rest of it. Is there anything else you can tell us about Mars or what is yet to come?
3: There's some very significant events to come in association with Mars. We planned that announcement, of course, that breakthrough to occur while you were on vacation. No, just kidding.
2: Thanks.
3: If you look at SciTech's website, our Transition 3000 website, you'll notice that there's a new report that's up and available to the public.
2: Oh.
3: Actually, the beginnings of that report were really started years ago when the Russians actually asked SciTech to take a look at the demise of one of their space probes. Mm-hmm. This was in 1989, and that probe was called the Phoebus 2 space probe.
2: Right.
3: It entered Martian orbit in 1989. You might remember that. There are photos floating around of a female cosmonaut holding a picture of what was allegedly the last photograph that Phoebus 2 snapped in orbit around Mars. And this was an elongated, bright object. Our work, we spent a lot of professional technical remote viewing time on this. And it's what you see in that report is a representative of our best job.
2: So you were commissioned by the Russians.
3: We were. The Russians asked SciTech as a tactic of desperation. Their terminal telemetry did not really allow a complete failure analysis of the spacecraft. They couldn't determine really what happened to it.
2: All right, I'm trying to recall, Major. As you pointed out, they had seen something, some object headed toward it, or some object close by. What was the deal?
3: It was it appeared as an object, an elongated, bright object that was between the spacecraft and Phobos,
2: huh.
3: Allegedly coming up over the planet Mars, between the spacecraft and Mars.
2: Mm-hmm.
3: What SciTech did was to do a full-blown research project on that, using that particular photo, that anomalous photo, as a start point, and develop all of the details around the demise of the spacecraft, what went wrong. And the results are what you find in that report. I think I fired you off a draft copy of that the other night.
2: You did, and said that I couldn't use it because it was not yet released. Do you want to give a synopsis of that now?
3: Yes, I can do that now. Essentially, the Phoebus 2 spacecraft was decommissioned by a machine. It was, let's call it an alien machine. I don't use that word in the report. A machine that arose from the Martian surface, came into actual physical contact with the space probe, electronically disabled it, inadvertently, I might add, and then later on mechanically disabled it.
2: Oh, my.
3: Now, this, essentially, what's extremely surprising is that this machine is not made by anybody down here on our planet. It is robotic in nature. It appears to have some type of a sentience that we don't understand. Totally alien type of technology. Nevertheless, it's there, and there are others like it on the surface. The space probe, the Phoebus 2 space probe, appears to have entered a sector of Martian airspace that could be comparable to an air defense interrogation zone, and using military earthbound terms. And when that happened, a whole ensemble of events followed, beginning with this object rising from the Martian surface. In our report, we describe the technical features of the object and how it traveled, among a number of other things.
2: Well, of course, that implies a zillion things. That implies Martians, I guess. It implies intelligent life on Mars and or below Mars. What is there?
3: There appear to be a number of robotic vehicles. There are other things there. And this becomes a complex issue. We're still subject to being studied by our company. But right now we're concentrating on what is decommissioning things like Phoebus 2, things like the Mars Observer, which mysteriously disappeared.
2: We have not had a lot of luck, nor have the Russians. We're about to launch some new probes, and I wonder what's going to become of them.
3: I wonder also, based upon what we stand by, what my company stands by in this report, it doesn't look like they have a bright future, or the future may be too bright in terms of what happened to Phoebus 2. So if this occurs, and we'll have, again, physical observables or ground truth in next year, if this occurs again, then what my company will do is similar to what we used to do in military intelligence missions. We'll look for the Achilles heel, or a way to get into that airspace, or to circumvent the problems that are surrounding the loss of these billions of dollars of hardware in space, so that we can continue our investigation of Mars and in a different way, perhaps landing outside of a cordoned-off area and walking a probe in or driving it in, something like that.
2: So somebody doesn't want us there looking.
3: It doesn't appear that they do. There were two key events that happened. One was the inadvertent electronic disabling of the spacecraft. In another separate event, something was fired, something that simulated a meteorite hit was. One might think that an advanced civilization doesn't need to fire projectiles. They could use any number of various directed energy weapons. But in fact, something was fired from another platform that simulated a meteoroid, and it punctured, went right through and physically destroyed the spacecraft, the coup de grace.
2: Before anybody thinks you're crazy, in fact, there was that report, there was that final photograph, something did... they think, hit that spacecraft, something or another.
3: Well, that's not what the report said. And in fact, we in the United States, DOD or otherwise, did not have access to the terminal Russian Soviet at that time telemetry. They did not provide us with all the final details. It was what SciTech provided to the Russians that woke them up, because we were telling them things that only they knew based upon terminal telemetry and us trying to assist their failure analysis. Another thing, I know it might be premature in the evening to broach this, but we, about 3 years ago, put a very advanced spy satellite on a Titan IV rocket and launched that, and there are very nice photographs of a similar meteoroid type of projectile penetrating the rocket at 110,000 feet here in our own neck of the woods. So
2: Which rocket?
3: It was a Titan IV rocket that had a spy satellite sitting on top of it.
2: Right.
3: A very sophisticated spy satellite. So this seems to be going on in our own neck of the woods also in some cases. The Hubble certainly is up there. It has not been interfered with. Other communication satellites have not either. But we stand by our report vis-a-vis these robotic-like vehicles on Mars. There is a command and control element beneath the Martian surface that did direct that final coup de grace. We're going to produce a subsequent report on that agency or whatever it is. I'm not suggesting that it's living. It may be another machine-like cell, but we'll find out.
2: Major, are you familiar with another remote viewer named Courtney Brown?
3: Courtney was one of my students, yes.
2: Oh, he was?
3: Yes, Courtney was trained by me.
2: He has a lot to say about what lies below the surface of Mars. And a lot of it seems to agree with what you are suggesting right now. And sure enough, if there could be a meteorite that shows us there was billions of years ago rudimentary life on Mars, a shocking revelation, then it is reasonable to conclude that more advanced forms of life could easily have followed. And you're suggesting they did. You don't say there's Martians down there now, but there are at the very least, I guess, what's left of that the technology that was developed?
3: Art, there is something that appears to be living below the surface. My company has yet to finger that. We're going to have to devote another project to it. Right now, we're interested in hardware.
2: All right.
3: We're technological types of guys.
2: Major, hold tight. We'll be right back. This is CBC. Back now to Major Ed Dames. Major, what do we know about this intelligence? I'm not going to say biological or machine. Do we know whether it is friendly or not so friendly?
3: Well, I can only judge by the behavior and use our own analytical terms. My company is not in the business of making assessments in those terms.
2: No, I understand. In other words, you do specific jobs, and you were commissioned by the Russians to find out what happened.
3: We were commissioned by the Russians initially, and then the company picked this up as an in-house project and looked at it more circumspectly. What we can say about the machine that arose from the Martian surface, and then we have a lot to say about that in our report, is that it seems to have a type of ascension, something that goes beyond the idea of advanced artificial intelligence. It has characteristics that are like a friendly, loyal guard dog, but it has some behaviors that mimic what in anthropomorphic terms what one would see in a Saint Bernard or a dolphin that would respond to evolved intelligences, a human, an injured human, or a stranded human. So there's something about this that is like an escort vehicle or a rescue vehicle, but it's not designed for a NASA spacecraft. It's designed for someone else's conveyance. It comes up to meet. It's designed to meet somebody else's conveyance. Now, who that somebody else is the subject of a future report that SciTech will have, and we're studying that now. Having said that, there is a control element, that is a command and control element beneath the Martian surface that does appear to have associated with it biological life forms.
2: Oh.
3: Now, we don't know how biological they are. We don't know very much about them now, but we will. And that cell, that particular agency, is the one that pushed the button, figuratively and literally speaking, to take out both the Mars Observer and Phoebus 2. So are those Martians or are those anything other than intelligent robots? At this point, we cannot say. We have a lot to say about the object that appeared as a bright flash, at the terminal flash in the Phoebus 2 photo. And we just have a lot more work to do. We have to check and double-check and cross-check using the same rigor that we used in the military.
2: All
3: That's
2: right.
3: how we conduct our work.
2: I believe that we still have, I'm sure we do, a link to your webpage from my webpage. And you're suggesting this full report is available now on your webpage?
3: We make these reports available to the public now for a nominal price. And that it is available through our international office our website.
2: I see. All right. Just very briefly, because it is so important and was so shocking, you said to me during a previous interview that during your military years, you began as sort of a side look to pick up images of many babies dying and the jet stream coming down to the surface. And these were things that you just picked up during the military years and did not really concentrate on because they were not your assignment. So you sort of dismissed them, which is understandable. You had a specific job to do. It must have been a disturbing vision to get then. Is there anything new on that? Have you looked further into that since we last talked?
3: We have not, Art. We've been concentrating on one thing at a time, and it will be a while before we go into those subjects with as much detail as we have, for instance, on this particular report. I think that the reason that we're concentrating on real-time events or near real-time events is because there are physical observables involved. This does two things. These incidents at Mars that are about to be in a short period of time validated are very important things vis-a-vis our relationship to others in the universe and as a validation to technical remote viewing, the techniques that we use in the company. And they're near real time. The events, the other events, are going to be a little bit further out and not so real time, although the kinds of things that are happening now that fosters those catastrophes are available to any scientist who really turns their scrutiny in a general way to ecological problems at hand.
2: Mm-hmm.
3: It's only SciTech can do the work that we did vis-a-vis the Mars Phoebus 2 loss, but any good ecologist can come up with some of the same conclusions that we do vis-a-vis ecology. So we tend to concentrate on things where only technical remote viewing can solve the problem or provide pieces of the puzzle.
4: This is the end of Side 1.
2: All right, an irresistible target, and you had not done any work and may still not have on it, would be Flight 800. It has everybody totally puzzled. No answers, no technical answers. They pull more wreckage every day. They've got quite a bit now. They have no idea yet what brought down this 747 aircraft. And there are, equal weight theories given to mechanical failure, the possibility of a missile. As a matter of fact, I've got a photograph of something that might be one.
3: I saw that on your website.
2: Isn't that something?
3: Mm-hmm.
2: And then, of course, the bomb theory. And I'm wondering if SciTech has done or intends to do any work on this problem.
3: Well, Art, this type of problem is very easy for us to do. It's the kind of thing that does not require a lot of work to determine, to ascertain the nature of that event, whatever happened. It would be a lot of work to track down, if it was indeed a bomb or a missile, to track down the culprits, the perpetrators of the event. That
2: mm-hmm.
3: would require a lot of work and would take weeks before we could pinpoint the individual or individuals involved. If we do the work, we would make it available to the public. In the past, we've worked with the FBI and other law enforcement agencies and federal agencies. When we work with federal agencies, we have to keep the work quiet, as you might imagine. You don't do things like that and advertise what you're doing.
2: In other words, you could be doing that work now, but couldn't comment.
3: I'm not going to prevaricate. I will always tell you the truth. Right now, we are not working the TWA Flight 800 problem. But if we did, we would not work it in conjunction with a federal agency because they would not provide feedback about our work to the public. And that is something that we demand in our work. We demand credit for what we do.
2: I see.
3: So why don't we do this kind of a project instead of others? Well, simply because what we're seeing on Mars eclipses the short-term effects of something like this. There's going to be many, many terrorist attacks in the future. We're looking at the movie Brazil type of an environment soon enough. And this is just going to be yet one of many such events, Art. And it doesn't behoove us or what my company's mission is to concentrate on terrorist acts that can be solved by the FBI or the Department of Defense in the end anyway.
2: All right. We clearly seem to be headed towards some sort of revelation, further revelation about Mars. How far down line do you think that will come, Major?
3: I think it will come when we either lose the three spacecraft that are going out, one Russian mission and two American spacecraft that are heading that way, or their photography reveals moving objects on the surface, particularly in the Cydonia region. That's going to be a real revelation.
2: All right. We're going to get to the phone shortly, but when we talked earlier on the phone, you told me about one other thing your company doesn't do. And stop me if you don't want to discuss this, but it was with regard to the drug cartels.
3: Okay, I'll comment on the rest of that, Art. There are certain missions that my remote viewing team perform as part of their military duties, as part of our military mission. When the Cold War ended, for instance, we needed a new enemy. We needed a new job. We turned our assets towards the drug war. My company does not do that. We do not prosecute that mission in-house at SciTech. We do other things now. That's a no-win proposition for us for a couple of reasons. One is just it is unwinnable for reasons that we believe to be true, and two, it's suicidal.
2: In other words,
3: We know where the key Latin American drug transshipment centers are. We know how they're guarded. We know their operation security. We're aware of all that. But
2: they'll come get you.
3: Well, we would pose pretty much of a preeminent threat to their operations, and I don't think
2: they kill
3: our
2: people.
3: Longevity would. Yeah, right.
2: They kill people. Simple as that. They pay money and they have you killed.
3: Now we could always there would always be technical remote viewers in SciTech, both in Europe and in America, that could determine how I or one of my other employees was snuffed. But I prefer to stick with the other projects and let the Drug Enforcement Agency handle the cartel.
2: I fully understand. I fully understand. How busy are you folks now?
3: We're constantly busy. We're particularly busy after having done these Art Bell shows. We've received thousands of emails, particularly requests for training, and we only have 20 training slots. We only offer 20 training slots to the public per year.
2: Boy, that's not many.
3: No, it's not, but it takes a lot of time and a lot of devotion to install these skills into other individuals. It can't be done overnight.
2: All right, well, I bet here are some typical questions. Somebody faxed me, and I'll bet this is what a lot of people are asking you. For example, how are applicants screened? What criterion is there for acceptance?
3: We are, many times we take people on a first-come, first-served basis. Lately, we've been so inundated with training requests that that's been difficult to do. And we really don't have a screening process. We like to get a good cross-section of disciplines and occupations. From people who are aerospace engineers and scientists to people who run construction businesses. That's what we prefer to do, to have the skills out and about distributed amongst various professions and disciplines in
2: society.
3: All right.
2: Do you recommend or require something like the Monroe Gateway course or any other course as a prerequisite for taking your course, or do you prefer that they have nothing?
3: I would prefer that they have at least the individuals, prospective candidates, have at least some time with themselves. That is, that they have engaged in some sort of meditation, perhaps neuro-linguistic programming, something that has enabled them to know that there's a part of themselves that is not necessarily open to awareness all the time. And there are any number of programs that could do that.
2: Are there advanced or specialized courses that can or should be taken after the basic course, a kind of postgraduate work?
3: This is a professional development course. We only teach a professional development course. It is 10 days with a one-day break. It's very intensive. It is very intensive indeed. There's a lot to be learned, and there are no postgraduate courses. However, We want graduates for the next year to fax us copies of their work to make sure that they are not going off course, and to make sure that the rigorous protocols, the controls that are installed to make this work correctly, are not being violated. And we do that by having the Home Office monitor the work of the chosen work that our graduates do.
2: What criterion do you use for choosing those who then go on to become, in effect, residents or employees of SciTech?
3: We pick the best viewers.
2: Of course. What system is used for keeping the target unknown to the viewer during the training exercises?
3: We choose the random numbers that are associated with a target folder, that's all that the trainees are provided with. Their unconscious is trained to do the work. In other words, we'll choose a target. For instance, I think a good example would be I was told by one of my officers that while I was in Europe, you had somebody do an ESP exercise where they attempted to describe something that was in front of you.
2: That's right.
3: Well, we would take something like that as a target, for instance. If I were to do that and provide that kind of a target to one of my employees, that would be called a double blind. I, as the teacher, would not know what the target is, nor would my student. But by using the protocols that we have, it would be an easy task for us to sketch the object, to describe it, those kinds of things. It's production, whatever you wanted to know about it. But most of the time we work blind, where we'll choose for instance, an individual or an event, and depending upon what day that we are talking about in the training program, the level of difficulty will vary within those days. For instance, if any of you have seen Courtney Brown's website, you'll see that the kinds of things that he's putting up there, the sketches, that's what we call a stage three sketch. In day three of our training, our trainees are expected to produce those very primitive elementary drawings just like that.
2: I tell you, you regard Courtney as an advanced student.
3: Courtney is not an advanced student. He did not complete the one-year established rigorous double checks that I insist upon in terms of SciTech. A number of my graduates have gone off to teach this. It's an extremely life-changing type of a skill. You're obviously very enthusiastic as a graduate. Some of my European graduates and American graduates have gone off to attempt to teach this. But that would be like if I were a flight instructor, giving you a solo flight lesson after 40 hours of flight training, and having you go off and act as an instructor pilot. The same kinds of problems would ensue. If something went wrong, you are in big trouble, and more importantly, you would not know as an inexperienced pilot that something was going wrong.
2: That's true.
3: So that these rigorous protocols, when they've been abandoned in many cases, are altered to the point where the information, the accuracy rates are starting to fall off tremendously.
2: All right, regarding targets, how detailed information can be gathered? What sort of detail can you get?
3: Extreme detail, depending upon the length of the project particularly. If I were to look at the inside of, let's say I wanted to describe a hydrogen leak on a space shuttle.
2: Yes.
3: We can sketch the actual particular part that's leaking, how fast it is leaking. We can sketch the assemblies and sub-assemblies that are associated with it. We could actually describe what a person's mind state or modus operandi is. In fact, as military intelligence officers and remote viewers, we used to do this when we assessed potential spies for recruitment. We would go into their minds first to see if they were recruitable. We would vet them remotely using these mind techniques that we discovered. Examples I could give you.
2: Can it be so detailed, for example, as you can read a billboard, a street sign, fine print in a newspaper being held by a target?
3: Nope, that is one of the restrictions that we have. It's a right brain process, and what the problem is that we cannot, alphanumerics are one of our limitations. If you have a document, a top secret document in a safe somewhere,
2: right.
3: What we can do is acquire that as a target, and we can detail out, we can sketch out all of the topics and subjects that is appertains to that particular document, the people that are associated with it, any facilities, but we can't read it, nor can we understand speech. We can pull out all the ideas about what a person is talking about, but we cannot replicate the speech.
2: Not specific speech, in other words. What about senses, taste, smell?
3: All those
2: touching.
3: Things are primal, yes. But those are our trainees are taught to do that in day two of our training course. Smells, tastes, sounds, temperatures, colors, all of the senses plus some other senses that we teach, the ability to discern infrasonics and ultrasonics and magnetics are available to our remote viewers. And those bypass imagination for the most part.
2: All right, Major, hold tight. Relax. We'll be right back to you. Major Ed Dames is my guest. This is C.

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1: All right, let's do it. Back now to Major Ed Dames. Major, if I came to SciTech, if I was somebody or another in the government, and I realized what had been going on with the probe sent to Mars, and I said, look, Major, we're about to launch so-and-so, and we would like SciTech to ride herd on it and prevent anything from occurring, could you do that, or would you have to sit and watch what occurred?
2: I'm not certain I follow you.
1: In other words, I'm asking whether your company can be proactive in preventing something from occurring. In other words, I'm coming to you, I've got the probe, I'm launching it, it's going to Mars, I want it protected in some way.
2: We would prosecute a mission like that the same way that we did in the military. We would look for an Achilles heel in a defense system, an opening similar to a radar hole or something like that. For instance, I've already talked about the idea that perhaps this so-called zone, this defensive zone, this air defense interrogation zone, has boundaries, and we could perhaps land a lander on the outskirts of those boundaries and go overland into the area and observe it from the ground. Perhaps these objects, I'm speculating now, only react to inbound vehicles coming in from space. There is already some evidence that leads us to believe that might be true, although we're not certain. That's the kind of thing we would investigate before putting a report out to an agency that was responsible for building something to those technical characteristics, parameters.
1: All right. Let's go to the phones. We promised the audience we would. I know they've got a million questions. West of the Rockies, you're on the air with Major Ed Dames. Hi.
3: Hi, this is Scott from Graham, Washington.
1: Yes, Scott.
3: And my question is, if something very disastrous is about to happen, would he inform us that it is going to happen, like, within a week or a month or so?
1: Good question. So, yes, in a sense, you have already done that with respect to the mother's milk, the baby's dying, the jet stream coming down on deck. But if you saw something really near-term, really disastrous, what would you do?
2: We would subject it to further study. We're not going to put anything on, my company is not going to put anything on the streets that we're not certain about. Otherwise, the public will lose their confidence in our work. We have to be sure. Sometimes that may mean that we missed the boat, and that has occurred in the past. But we would have to be we'd have to be certain. Those are my requirements as president of the company.
1: I understand. You've got to maintain the reputation of the company because that is everything that you are. And so when you say something, you've got to be very certain of it. Would you care to comment on anything that you knew about beforehand but were hesitant or not sure enough to announce publicly and then did occur?
2: I think there would be one instance where that might be the case, and that was with regard to an event that was in the Four Corners area. Do you remember the Hanta virus
1: problem?
2: Oh,
1: yes. Oh, of course.
2: The Hanta virus, there was another problem that aggravated the Hanta virus epidemic, and that was what was called an algal bloom, and my company picked up on the growth in the cisterns, particularly in the Navajo lands and in the pueblos along the Rio Grande. The cisterns had an overgrowth of blue-green algae. Blue-green algae produces an extremely deadly toxin. That toxin suppressed the immune systems of many people and led to aggravation of this toxicological insult by the Hanta virus. We were pretty sure that this was going to happen, and I was on the phone with the Center for Disease Control and other agencies, but not quickly enough.
1: All right. Wildcard Line, you're on the air with Major Ed Dames. Hi.
4: Hi.
1: Where are you?
4: Rick in Pacific Grove, California.
1: Yes, sir.
4: A couple of different questions. Of course, Hale-Bopp, dying to know any details about that, particularly how close it'll come. And then the ozone problem.
1: All right. We can tackle both those. I've seen a recent new picture of Hale-Bopp. Very interesting. A kind of a double image. Very strange. It's circulating up on the net. Hale-Bopp is kind of a mysterious item, and it's going to come quite close. Is there anything you know about it?
2: Yeah, it looks like it'll miss us. We've done some work in training with our advanced students. And although we have not subjected Hale Bopp to anything that would be called a remote viewing project, it's a miss, but it's quite spectacular in the night sky. That's about it.
1: All right. On our environment, I know you've done a lot of work on our environment. How much trouble are we in?
2: We're in a lot of trouble. We are in a lot of trouble, particularly with regard to water. What's happening is that the UV index, as I mentioned before, NASA made the announcement, the ultraviolet index indices right. worldwide are going straight up, particularly in the mid-latitudes. What is happening is that any cells that are in developmental stages, eggs, for instance, of insects, eggs of frogs or fishes,
1: right.
2: that are exposed constantly to these higher levels of ultraviolet radiation are going to not only mutate, they're going to flat out die. And we're looking at a lot of just dead water, sterile, sour water, particularly in England, in the United Kingdom. They're going to get hit heavy. We'll see the effects there first. They'll be most noticeable in the United Kingdom, where you have waters that are just as sterile as, say, Crater Lake, Oregon, where there's nothing in the water.
1: Just dead water.
2: Just dead water.
1: Well,
2: many of the organisms that live in the water, their eggs in the developmental stages are exposed to much at very shallow depths, limnologically speaking, to very high levels of shortwave ultraviolet. That's where it will become most noticeable.
1: Well, dead water, widespread dead water, would lead to dead people.
2: Well, here we're talking about lush green plant growth surrounding ponds and streams that have nothing in them. The plants are going to love this. Many, many plants will...
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0: 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And now, Art Bell.
1: When it existed as an offensive program, blue-green algae toxin was the weapon of choice after Great. Years of experimentation.
2: Well, I know this. Without plankton, the entire food chain begins to collapse, doesn't it?
1: But that's the very bottom of the food chain and in the oceans. But that plankton will come later. The problems with plankton will come later. Plankton has a diurnal ebb and flow that's vertical.
2: All
1: rises
2: right.
1: up to the top, gets hit by UV, the certain amount of die off there, and then sinks down to the bottom. You'll see the results first in shallow water, or shallow fresh water.
2: For those who don't know, by the way, we are in the mid-latitudes, for your reference. Those of you who are listening in the U.S., we're in the mid-latitudes, so that affects us. So a very serious environmental crisis ahead. Avertible?
1: No.
2: No.
1: Perhaps it may have been in the past. If we would have had the prescience and the foresight even if we had the prescience and the foresight to predict what would happen if we continued to abuse our environment, we are not together as a group of nations enough to agree to have prevented the problem. There would have been no remedial action that would have been practical.
2: Do you have any idea when we pass the point of no return?
1: I think that, ecologically speaking, probably around 2012 is the drop dead date where there is no that's the point of no return.
2: Mm-hmm. East of the Rockies, you're on the air with Major Ed Dames. Hello.
3: Hello, good morning, Art.
2: Good morning.
3: And good morning, Major.
1: Good morning.
3: Thank you for accepting my call.
2: Sure.
3: My name's Mark. I'm calling from Fort Wayne. I'm originally from the Philippines.
2: All right.
3: And you've mentioned about space probes sent to Mars.
2: Yes.
3: I find this very interesting. But what makes me wonder, if you care to comment on this, is if and when someday we decide to send the first manned space Mars expedition, how fast should a spacecraft should be traveling for human travel, and also how long will it take to get there? And when we do get there, will there be weapons, required just in case for a confrontation,
2: All right, well, I think a lot of the questions are fairly obvious. We can get to Mars, I think they said, in about a year and a half. Is that about right, Major?
1: That's about right.
2: So we could get there. Presumably, if we really devoted ourselves to it, we could send men to Mars. Would you think, under the circumstances, that would not be advisable?
1: I don't think it would be prudent under the without studying the problem some more.
2: All right.
1: I'm not certain of that. I just don't know, Art. But I don't think I'd want to be on that initial vehicle. The second one, maybe.
2: maybe the second one. That's right. Europa also looks as though it may possibly harbor life. There's talk that there's ice on Europa and below a liquid ocean, and we already know that a new species of life, a third species, even here on Earth, lives without sunlight, any at all, near volcanic vents beneath our ocean, and they feature the same may be occurring even with the more advanced life on Europa. Anything on that?
1: We have not studied Europa, but for many years, Titan, the largest moon of Saturn,
2: yes.
1: the only other body in the solar system that has an atmosphere similar to Earth, has been a constant training target in the early stages of for our trainees, and we've done a lot of advanced work. In fact, our KGB counterpart, the psychic unit that the KGB had, after the Cold War was over, SciTech and that group of officers were going to do a joint project to look through this cloud-enshrouded moon to see if there was any life below. And so the company has studied that particular moon for a number of years, and it does appear to be some type of a saprophytic or a fungi in a

0: in a liquid environment, but we have found no other life form on Titan. Europa, we haven't looked at it yet.
1: All right, Major, the Russians really are enamored of the sort of thing that you do. They have their own project. What do you know of the ongoing project in Russia? Are they still doing it, or has it also privatized in Russia? What's going on there?
0: It privatized and it died. The healing arts in Russia are evolving. But the ESP and paranormal and remote viewing types of techniques are falling behind.
1: Interesting. West of the Rockies, you're on the air with Major Ed Dames. Hi.
2: Hi, Mr. Bell. This is Susan from Yakima.
1: Hi, Susan.
2: Hi, I'd like to ask Mr. Dames a question, if possible.
1: All right.
2: I didn't find out till your show that I guess I've been remote viewing. I always thought I was just a clairvoyant. But I have astrally projected, and I have seen a facility on Mars. It's underground. Well, not far underground. There's a door. You know, there's lots of things. And I'm wondering if he could tell us if any of his people have seen that.
1: All right. Major, is astral projection or, you know, out of body a form of remote viewing or connected to remote viewing?
0: Only by definition it is not. Let me preface what I'm about to say with a statement, and that is that my employees have no monopoly on the truth. We only have a monopoly on accuracy, and that is by virtue of the United States government pouring lots of money into our day-to-day research and development of these tools. So lots of people throughout history have, in fact, we're probably resurrecting something that ancient Egyptians did, but using modern 20th century requirements,
1: right.
0: That's all, intelligence gathering skills. We have lots of archival work on facilities on the surface and underground Mars. Astral projection is not what we do. It's not similar, even similar to what we do, although in the 70s, we attempted to induce out-of-body states. That some of you, your listeners might be familiar with what out-of-bodies are. That's when it appears that your consciousness physically leaves your body and you're looking back down at yourself.
1: Right.
0: This usually occurs in a sleeping state. And it occurs to thousands and thousands of people worldwide who usually don't talk about it because they'll lose their friends. But nevertheless, it happens. It's a common thing. As far as the military team goes, I could not induce this state on demand. It happened spontaneously, and as I've mentioned before to the public, when it happened, the subject with whom I was working would come back into a conscious state and say something like, "Sir, you can't believe how marvelous this was," on and on and on. And in frustration, I would be asking Lieutenant Wilson or whatever, "Did you get the information I needed on this neutron flux gate or this ICBM MIRV or whatever?" And the experience of being out of body would be so awing that it would overcome the intelligence requirements. So I stopped fiddling around with that.
1: I understand. You had a specific mission, and anything that interfered with that was just that, interference.
0: That's right. Now, that's not to say that if we put more work into inducing out-of-body states, that we couldn't get somebody so used to that state that they would be able to complete their military missions. We just turned to this other technique that we now call technical remote viewing because it works. If it's not broken, don't fix it.
1: Right. If I'm a major manufacturer in this country, and I'm manufacturing, you know, some electronic goodie, and I have become aware that the Japanese are two or three or five steps ahead of me, and I walk into your office with a bundle of cash and say, "Look here, I want to know what Mitsubishi is doing right now. Here's the money. How about it?"
0: No, we won't do it. That's called, in the old days, it was industrial espionage. The buzzword now, as you might know, is business research. And that's not something we do.
1: Yes. No, it isn't something you do. All right. I've got a fax here, and it says, "During a previous interview, you said some of your people had looked back to the time of Jesus and had seen that he did exist. The person sending the fax would like to know what Jesus looked like." tall, short, dark, red hair? What Jesus looked like? It's an interesting question and a great cliffhanger, even if you don't have the answer. So, Major, stay right there. We'll be back to you in a moment. From the high desert, you're listening to Major Ed Dames, SciTech's Ed Dames. He is a remote viewer. When we come back, we will ask him about Jesus. Stay right where you are. Back now to Major Dames. Major, with regard to Jesus, people need to know that remote viewing is not confined necessarily to contemporary events as they occur, but you can actually look back, or I guess forward in time. In this case, back, you did go back and look at Jesus. You said he did exist. What can you tell us of Jesus, if anything?
0: All I can say is that we used the event of Calvary as a training target for day five of our training, because we're attempting to install the skills in our trainees that deal with emotions, high-level aesthetic impacts such as pathos,
1: sure,
0: grief, anger. So one of our training targets in day four and five is Calvary. And when we work that particular target, we get an event where three men are crucified. And I do not have descriptions on any of the three men, except that one appears to be, for all intents and purposes, a supernatural type of entity. And that's all I can tell you. We've never sketched the individual. The reason we use that particular event as training, once again, is just to make sure that trainees are able to pick up on higher level aesthetics. That's all.
1: All right. Then let us go the other way, and then we'll go back to the phones. Having looked at that event, have you ever, a faxer wants to know, looked at the devil as a target, the devil of the Bible as a target? And if not, the faxer says, I can certainly understand why not.
0: We've used the Q, and this is like a library search where you're searching what we call the matrix, the collective unconscious stores information the way we think a library stores it. In fact, I think that our libraries are set up based upon the way the collective unconscious stores it archetypically and primally, but I'm not certain. At any rate, one of the search terms we use is Satan. When we use that search term, not all remote viewers come up. In fact, very, very few individuals come up with the same personages. But they do come up with most of the time contemporary instances of pure unadulterated evil, particularly having to do with children. So if we work the remote view, we use technical remote viewing against the cue Satan, remote viewers will come up across the board with individuals that are abusing or keeping children captive, torturing or killing children. Why that is, I can only speculate, but that's what we get when we run that particular search term.
1: Oh, that's fascinating. All right.
0: It's also very grim. And
1: it is.
0: It's not something that's pleasant to look at, because you're picking up the viewer, the trainee in this case, is picking up impressions from individuals that are not very savory, and not someone that, if you were there in person, you would want to be around.
1: Mm-hmm.
0: Not to mention what's happening to the children.
1: Of course not. Pure evil.
3: This is the end of Side 1.
1: Wildcard Line, you're on the air with Major Dames. Hi.
4: Gentlemen.
1: Where are you, sir?
4: Paradise, California.
1: All right.
4: Let's say you had a top secret government project, and you had maybe a Eastern Bloc country or something that was trying to use remote viewing to discover it. Is there any psychic or remote viewing technique you can use to block the discovery of what you're working on?
1: Interesting question.
0: There's no way to block it. There's no way to block it. There's plenty of ways to find out that they are doing that and what they know, but there isn't any way to block it. We actually ran into this in the 70s when the Secret Service, who had gotten a hold of a Defense Intelligence Agency report on Soviet psychotronics, walked into our unit and asked if President Reagan was under any threat by a foreign government, Czechs or the Russians at that time, psychotronically. What I did was order our team to turn our attention to hunting down other agencies like ourselves, other units like ourselves, and that's how we found our Russian counterparts that way. And what we discovered was that even though they were training and attempting to stop hearts and do other things like that using mines unsuccessfully, they were not doing that, but they were successful in gaining information the same way and similar fashion that our team was used. So we reported back to the Secret Service that President Reagan's life or physical well-being was not being threatened, but that everything he was doing could be discerned. And they were very happy with that and went back home because that was not their particular concern about whether or not the secrets were being lost.
1: They were worried
0: about the president's well-being.
1: His physical well-being, yes.
0: Yes, there is no way to block it. Neither a Faraday shield, electromagnetic shields, or any other way that we're familiar with can block someone, because you're not going to the target. You're going to where the target exists as a pattern of information in the collective unconscious.
1: It's the end of privacy.
0: It is the end of secrets.
1: Mm-hmm. First time caller line, you're on the air with Major Ed Dames. Hi. Hello there. Going once, going twice, gone. East of the Rockies, you're on the air with Major Ed Dames. Hi.
3: Hello.
1: Hello.
3: Yes. My name is Mike. I'm calling from Reading, Pennsylvania.
1: Yes, sir.
3: Okay. This is really very compelling material, and I think if somebody wanted to define cutting edge, it would be, you know, what the Major is presenting tonight.
1: Oh, yes.
3: Major, you delineated your reasons for not investigating something like the Flight 800 incident, but I would be very grateful if you would consider giving just a background comment based on your own general experience in the area and your core knowledge.
0: Could you restate that thought for me, please?
3: What do you think happened with Flight 800 in view of the fact that 200 people, four of whom I heard, say that they saw something that looked like a missile heading toward it right before it blew up?
0: When we use our techniques to investigate an event, we go into the problem absolutely unbiased. We did this with the Lockerbie, Scotland accident, and our team was the one that actually tracked down the culprits in that event. We do not assume anything. We are totally objective, and that's the way we go into the problem. We let the unconscious sort out the problem for us. So I may have my own biases. It's pretty difficult not to have a bias when you see the kinds of photos that are up on, let's say, Art's website.
1: Mm-hmm.
0: But nevertheless, when we go into the problem as professional remote viewers, we do not go in with any biases whatsoever about what may have happened. It could have been an altercation in the cabin. It could have been any number of things. Wind shear. We have no preconceived concepts.
1: They're dangerous. They detract from what you do and how you do it, of course. So I can imagine you wouldn't want any preconceptions.
0: Well, that's particularly the case if you're dealing with something that's totally outside your range of experience, or one's thesaurus. I'll borrow my Russian counterpart's term. Because there, your mind wants to try to fill in the blanks, and there one's personal analysis and imagination will fill in the blanks for you if you're not careful. Our professionals are taught not to do that.
1: All right, here's a good one for you. You were part of the government, now you're private sector, and I wonder, in your various targets, do you ever, Major, run into competition?
0: Do you mean, do we discern other remote viewers looking at the same thing?
1: That's right.
0: Not lately. The only time that this has occurred was with regard to a UFO event, and in that case, we did perceive an intelligence that was connected with observing this event, And when we tracked that intelligence back to its source, it turned out to be our Russian counterparts. That was the only time I've run into something like that.
1: What effect would that have on a remote viewer, to be sitting there working on a target and to run into another remote viewer? Would it be a shock, a surprise, a non-event, just something they would note, or how would it affect somebody in the middle of a remote viewing session?
0: It is merely something they would note, that's all. It would have no other effect.
1: All right. West of the Rockies, you're on the air with Major Ed Dames. Hi.
5: Hi. I had two questions.
1: All right. Where are you?
5: Forestville, California.
1: Okay.
5: My first question was, I was wondering if he had ever remote viewed the escape from Alcatraz and if they made it.
1: Hmm.
5: And my second question was if they have ever looked into, is there going to be a cure for AIDS?
1: All right, thank you. That's a good question. Alcatraz first. Did they make it, Major? You know,
0: never spent any time with escapees in Alcatraz. Lots of time with AIDS.
1: Lots of time with AIDS. All right, yes, that's a good question. What can you tell us about AIDS? A million rumors, a million conspiracy theories. What do you know?
0: Well, I think I may have mentioned this cursorily on an earlier program, but if I have not, I'll cover some of the same ground. The AIDS virus and AIDS as a disease are two separate subjects for remote viewing. The AIDS virus itself, we're interested, there was a pharmaceutical company that was interested in looking at the origin of the AIDS virus because if one could discern its Achilles heel, so to speak,
1: sure,
0: it may be easier to develop antibodies or defenses against it, to attack it. And when remote viewers, technical remote viewer professionals, turn their attention to the origin of the AIDS virus itself,
1: mm-hmm,
0: we know that about a number of thousands of years ago, it was a canine virus.
1: Canine?
0: It was canine, and it mutated into the simian community. So that helps microbiologists and virologists to some degree to get an edge on the origin of the virus itself. The origin of the disease as an epidemic or pandemic, we've looked at also. And although we're certain that it started in Africa, we are still not, we have not devoted enough work to see how the disease began in terms of an epidemiological factor. Did it escape from a laboratory? Was it part of a we just don't know. We know how it was distributed. It was distributed as a social disease, but we don't know its origin as a disease.
1: All right. Well, another thing we don't really know about AIDS is how many are infected. They have guesses. They really don't seem to know. And, of course, AIDS hides for many, many, many, many years. So we're only guessing at how many are actually infected. Do you have any idea?
0: No, I don't. We spend most of our time looking at cures and things like that, our free time in-house, and that is one of our in-house projects. And we're pursuing several aspects. We have to be careful when you do this, because if you're looking for a technology, let's say, a technology in terms of an antivirus or defense against AIDS, you have to be careful where you are in time. If you're focused on a cure for AIDS and you're two or three generations of microbiological technology out there, it doesn't do any good for the next two generations of AIDS victims. And so we have to bring the cure, the idea of cures, closer to home. When we do that, we can discern several different positive avenues that are being pursued now. One of them is what appears to be kind of a decoy, another type of sera, or something that is circulates in the body, that's injected and circulates in the body, and it somehow acts as a decoy. The AIDS essentially goes after the decoy rather than deteriorating cells in the body. And we're looking to see who is going to produce that, because these people, a particular institute or person that is working on that tack, may not know that they have the answer.
1: Do you have any idea how far away we are from some positive news about AIDS?
0: No, I don't.
1: That's fascinating, though. A decoy, kind of like a submarine fires a decoy at something that's on the way toward it.
0: So, in other words, this decoy does not it stays the progression of the disease. It doesn't eliminate it from the victim's body.
1: Mm-hmm.
0: But that's just one of the tacks that we see being taken that is potentially successful. And of all the researchers out there, there may only be three or four who are on to something, and they may not know that they have the solution in a test tube.
1: To the weather for a moment. The hurricanes right now are lined up like so many soldiers all the way from Africa to the Caribbean and beyond. The weather seems to be worsening. The hurricanes are strong. This one, the present one, had 140-mile-an-hour, 145-mile-an-hour winds. And it looks as though there's going to be a long march and many more hurricanes than they had forecasted for the year. What's going to happen with our weather?
0: As I mentioned before, the first major earth changes are happening now, and that is weather. What will that result in terms of ecological and economic damage, food supplies, as I've mentioned before? We're just not going to be able to grow food crops the way we've done before. And we're going to feel the effects of that post-haste. The next thing that will follow on the heels of the weather changes and be concomitant with it will be these microbiological mutations, and we're going to be ravaged, particularly the lesser developed country, by pandemics, not viral but bacteriological in nature, bacteriological toxins. And we have other things to come.
1: If you were giving out advice to people, would you say store food, or is that just a useless short term thing to do in the larger scheme?
0: I think in the long term, storing food may not be the way to go, although that certainly has survival value in terms of waiting out the storm until you can procure some more food, but rather finding ways to grow it oneself and in artificial conditions and privatize it.
1: In other words, the old thing versus giving a fellow a fish or teaching him how to fish. If you can grow food, you may make it.
0: I think we're going to have to do that. We might have to do it as communities, at the community level, but we're going to have to start growing our own food and not depending upon massive crop production the way that we have in the last 6 or 7 decades.
1: So this food problem produced by a weather problem is a fairly near-term event?
0: That's correct. And you'll notice what happened to the wheat crop in the United States for the first time in history this year.
1: It's true, and all through the Midwest, of course, it's been devastated. All right, Major, hold on. We'll be right back to you. My guest is Major Ed Dames, and we are talking about things that have been, are now, and may yet be.

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1: I was just thinking about this, Major. About 100 years ago, they would have burned you at the stake.
2: I've been burned pretty badly.
1: But they would have. I mean, you would have been declared a witch, a sorcerer, whatever. But in modern America, with all the news that's out about what the government did, all of a sudden what you are doing is quite accepted. We've got you're getting your wish. The phone lines are burning up. We've got a million calls, so to them we go. First time caller line, you're on the air with Major Ed Dames. Hi.
2: Hello, Major Ed Dames. I'm reading Cosmic Voyage at this time, and I get the impression through Courtney's method of remote viewing, it's rather easy and exact. And what is the difference between scientific remote viewing and technical remote viewing?
1: All right. Scientific remote viewing versus technical remote viewing. Good question, and I don't know the answer.
2: Well, if you'll see in that book, there's a monitor. The monitor was me. I collaborated with Courtney on that book.
1: Oh, you did?
2: Yes. Courtney, I made Courtney take my name off that book because he took away the rigorous protocols that I taught him when he was my student in the technical remote viewing course. And that's the long and the short of it. He makes it look easy because, and it's not. He's taken a lot of shortcuts, and those shortcuts have cost him in terms of the quality and confidence of, and value of the material.
1: And yet you don't seem to disagree with him necessarily with regard to a lot of the information on Mars.
2: I do not disagree with some of the remote viewing data in the book because I was his monitor for most of that book and had him on a tight leash, and he was a good student. But he went off... I wouldn't say on a tangent, but he dropped these protocols, and mm-hmm. and why, and I don't know why my students think that they can teach this the moment they graduate. They're by no means professionals. I have 15 or more years of remote viewing experience under my belt, and still learn things each day as an instructor. But I warn my students not to attempt to teach this. And yet many of them still go out in a very enthusiastic manner, thinking that they can teach these and changing the protocol.
1: Major, how many of your students, percentage-wise, have become rogue students?
2: I would say, percentage-wise, about 10%.
1: 10%.
2: 10%. They've gone off to do things, and they've changed the names, and we've controlled remote viewing in the case of one student who failed my military course. That wasn't even a graduate. Then we have scientific remote viewing and God knows what else. More power to the students if they use these techniques for their own benefit, to see if and to research for research reasons. But to try to attempt to promulgate their results using these very loose protocols as being equivalent to what they learned mm-hmm. in a professional development course is just not right.
1: All right. Wildcard line, you're on the air with Major Ed Dames. Hi.
3: Hi.
1: Hi, where are you, sir?
3: This is Kevin in Houston.
1: Houston, yes, sir.
3: A couple items. I guess if he was born some time ago, he would have been burned at the stake. That's why Nostradamus was so... cagey about everything he came up with.
1: Sure.
3: I'd messed with this a few times, and it really scared me. I think the first time was the blackout in New York City, and I was shocked today to see an ad for this Trigger Effect movie that's coming out. Seems to be a direct knockoff from James Burke back in the 70s, but a couple questions. One, in regards to the collective unconscious, do you use this as a vehicle of the matrices, or are you afraid of tainting what it is you're seeing by your own, collective unconscious, or what? And the second is, what's your opinion about other people focusing on what it is you and SciTech are doing, and do you focus on others in the same field, and so on ad infinitum?
1: All right, those are good questions. Regarding the tainting, that's why the protocols are in place, right?
2: I think that that wouldn't altogether answer Kevin's question. I'll answer the second question first. We just don't have the time, nor really the interest, because there are so many fascinating things out there, to look at what other people are doing in these days and times. There's just too much going on out there that's pretty interesting and exciting. I don't have find time to do it.
1: Yeah, but suppose they're stealing your work.
2: Well, they wouldn't be stealing my work. They could go, if they were professional remote viewers, they could go to the same collective unconscious from whence we derive our data to get the same data, because this is a replicable a tool. That's why the scientific community has supported it, at least the DoD scientific community.
1: Mm-hmm.
2: So remote viewers go to the same source of information, the collective unconscious, to download the same information, the same way we do on the Internet or any other library database.
1: All right. With regard to the tainting that he mentioned.
2: I could say a number of things about tainting, collective, but I'm not sure on what exactly what context.
1: Well, he was talking about the collective unconscious.
2: Are we tainting it? If we're all immersed as individuals, our individual consciousnesses and our collective unconsciousness as an extension of that, we're immersed in the collective, then anything we do is going to affect that matrix, that library.
1: Hmm.
2: So I think that in modern times, as a race, our collective consciousness and possibly unconscious is chaos. Take a look around you. Is that where we're going for our information? I don't think so. I think that it's at another level. I don't want to get into that too much now, because it gets into eschatological and theoretical concepts that we cover in our initial instruction in class, and it is complex. But painting... Yes, I think that all of us, as individuals and en masse, affect the collective unconscious. We're all painting it. Every time we see a movie that's violent, every time we make some create violence, that becomes our collective. So we're painting it all the time.
1: Well, if that's the case, then what has this recent blockbuster movie, ID4, done to the collective unconsciousness regarding extraterrestrials?
2: I don't think I'm equipped to answer that, Art. I'm a pretty simple guy, and I'd have to study that for a long time before I'd sit on a rock somewhere on top of a mountain, probably, before I could come to a conclusion, and it would still probably be BS. So I don't think I can answer that.
1: All right, well, let me be more specific in this area. On a previous show, the Major said, when asked about Area 51, that there wasn't any ETs there, but that they do exist, and he'd tell us about them on another show. This is another show. How about it?
2: Well, Area 51 are no ETs. I've talked about what's there and at great length. It's some very sexy technology, and it belongs to the U.S. government. The Air Force loves it, by the way.
1: Hmm.
2: ETs, the Greys appear to be real, and they appear to be probably, I'd say, nominally 100,000 years or possibly 100 million years in advance of us. They can do virtually anything they want, and they do. In fact, we'll have more to say about what they do when we publish our report on the website on the Chupacabra and related incident events.
1: You're publishing a report on the Chupacabra?
2: That's our SciTech High Demand. On our website, we have a category of reports that we do for... the most popular things that where the public gets to choose what SciTech does.
1: Oh, no kidding.
2: Yeah. And the Chupacabra is an on-demand project that we get from the public.
1: High on the list. Well, you know, there's a lot of laughing going on, T-shirts being printed and all the rest of it, but the fact of the matter is, if you watch Telemundo or Mexican television, it sure as hell is no joke down there, and thousands of animals have been taken out by something. There's something out there. Any thoughts, or are you holding that for later?
2: We're going to hold that because It's more interesting than you might imagine. It is esoteric, but it's nevertheless interesting. The only reason we're doing it, once again, this area of phenomenology, is because there's high demand. People have said, do this, do this, do this, on many of the requests that we get on the Internet.
1: Uh-huh. And again, they can get to your site through my site very simply. It's just a quick jump. Go up to my site. You'll see it there. And it's www.artbell.com. And it's available right now. West of the Rockies, you're on the air with Major Ed Dames. Hi.
4: Oh, you just answered one of my questions. Was what's his website address?
1: Well, okay. You, as I say, and it's been up there for quite some time because there's massive interest in it. You can just jump right over from my website.
4: Okay. And the other question was, he speaks about these things so matter-of-factly, but I think a lot of the scientific community is very skeptical about paranormal. Phenomena.
1: Sure they are.
4: And what I wanted to know is, did he have some kind of a mechanism, a physical mechanism, some physics we don't understand yet, by which this remote viewing or other paranormal things might happen?
2: We use no equipment.
4: I don't mean that. I mean, what physics or how is it that these you're able to remote view by means that we don't understand right now? What physics do we need to understand in order to understand what you're doing?
1: All right. Is there a way to understand it through traditional physics? How about that?
2: We don't think so. We think the closest that we have models, we have to have models in order to train it. It is not psychoenergetic. There are no energetics involved that we understand or know of.
1: So it's one of those things where the proof is in the pudding.
2: It's replicable, and that is trained professionals working independent of each other produce similar results against the same target. That is part of the scientific method.
1: So in other words, it is provable scientifically that it can be done. You've certainly done that, but it is not discernible with regard to the physics, if it is physics, behind it.
2: We do not have a theory. We have working hypotheses. We have models that we've borrowed from many other disciplines, but we do not have a theory.
1: All right, this. Could you please ask the Major if, in his work, he has ever discovered that the soul exists as many probable selves which exist simultaneously? Let's make it more simple and ask you about the nature of the soul first.
2: I think that this subject was broached on an earlier program also.
1: I'm sure.
2: And again, the area, in common parlance, in present-day parlance, the buzzword is continuity of consciousness.
1: Yes.
2: And that area, subsumed under that, are studies on the soul. For our company, this is the most difficult, perplexing, complex area that we know of. It's our most difficult study. And as I've said before, the jury's out in-house here at SciTech as to what we're dealing with, whether we have oversouls or fractal souls or whatever. We're convinced that there is something, that personality is, as of course many savants have said through the ages, personality persists after death.
1: Mm-hmm.
2: Whether or not what it is before death, we don't have a clear handle on.
1: Major, are there some things that even with remote viewing capability, this may be an example of one of those things that simply will not be known?
2: I think that there probably are. We've run into some pretty difficult problems. Ideas of afterlife or pre-life being one of them. It may not be that it's inscrutable. It may be that we just don't have the proper software, if you will, the proper paradigms in place to... These things may be beyond our ken presently. And it may not be that remote viewing can't discern them properly. We just may not have the ability to convert them into concepts that we presently are understand.
1: All right. Do remote viewers have more difficulty, or is there a degree of difficulty greater or lesser in viewing the present, the future, or the past?
2: There doesn't appear to be any difference in difficulty in terms of if given the same target, if a building, for instance, or a monument, If one remote views a structure in the past, present, or future, it is just as easy to perceive details about that structure through time.
1: All right, here's a real whiz-banger. As you look into the future and you get more and more distant into the future, does there come a time, past which you are unable to see, or you see nothing?
2: There is an event in the future that we don't understand. It is so abstract and esoteric, and beyond that, it's as if people change. It's as if they're not people anymore. We don't understand what the event is. We don't understand what happens to people. We have not prosecuted this as a project because my company can't make any money on it, and we have to, make a living like any other business does. But we find this event fascinating, and it doesn't appear to be in the distant future. And that's what is so fascinating. One of the
1: worrisome
2: things that's so fascinating. It appears to be not far away, and I don't know what else to say about this.
1: All right. Then I will ask you about the opposite. Scientists have puzzled, and there is incredible controversy about how all that is got here. You know, they talk about the Big Bang, and then you will ask, and I've had many physicists and people who think of these things on the air, and there's one place where they inevitably get stuck. They say, yes, we believe in the Big Bang. And you ask them, what happened, in your view, 1 second before the Big Bang? And that's where they stop. They're puzzled. They have no answer. Any thoughts on that? It's kind of like the reverse of the question I asked you about the future. In other words, as you go back, is there a point past which there is nothing?
2: I have not done any work like that using technical remote viewing. Nothing like that. I have not had the interest.
1: Uh-huh. Well, all right. Well, then that one stays on the table, and everybody will remain puzzled. Major, stand by. We'll be right back to you. Boy, is this fascinating stuff, or what? My guest is SciTech's Major Ed Dames. If you would like a copy of this program, and I can imagine you would, you can get one by calling 1-800-917-4278. If you want to get to the Major's website, go to my website and jump over, www.artbell.com. We'll be right back. Major, this is going to be a hard one. Could you look ahead to the moment of and manner of your own physical death?
2: I can, and we as professional remote viewers can indeed do that, yes. Now, we assume that is the highest likelihood, the most probable future, almost a fait accompli, but we could sidestep it, perhaps. I really don't know. But we can describe the event.
1: With regard to yourself, have you done it?
2: I have not. I have not done it.
1: Consciously have not. In other words, you don't want to do it.
2: I think I prefer not to know. We know that we can do it. I agree with you.
1: I agree. I wouldn't want to look ahead either.
2: I've had many students want to look at their own death, and but that isn't something I personally would favor.
1: Yeah, I wouldn't rush into that either. Somebody wants to know, with regard to the Earth changes that you have described, when is, in your view, the last possible moment that relocation would be feasible?
2: Actually, I've thought about that, some of those practical matters for myself, and for myself it means moving to a fairly distant point, and that would mean hopping on an aircraft and flying there.
1: Mm-hmm.
2: And I think I would probably want to do that within the next 2 years, 3 years, because travel will be sporadic after that.
1: All right, to the first-time caller line, you're on the air with Major Ed Dames. Hello.
5: Hello?
1: Yes?
5: This is Mary from Rochester, New York.
1: Hello, Mary.
5: And I was wondering if either you or your guest had been listening to Paul Harvey about 3 weeks ago. He was discussing the 16 children that had been found dead in Norway. And the thing about it all is they had the two marks on the neck, and every single one of them had died from lack of blood.
1: God, no,
5: and there was this animal that had been sighted there at the occasion.
1: Wow.
5: It looked like an extremely huge pig, but it had wings and could fly.
1: Well, you know what we're talking about then. Major, I had not heard that story, but I take her on her word that Paul Harvey did report on it. That's an amazing story. Again, we come back to the chupacabra. There is something out there, Major?
2: There's something that is that's esoteric in nature. We can pin it down. We'll take some work. But a report like this, that this is an actual event, would be a very attractive thing for my company to do. This is the kind of enigma and the kind of serious event that we would turn our attention to. Mm-hmm. I would drop our ongoing chupacabra work if this were a real event that police agencies could not solve.
1: Wow.
6: This is the end of Side 1. Please leave...
0: This is CBC.
1: We are right in the middle of the Democrats' convention, and I don't know anything about your politics, and I'm not even going to ask. But I will ask you, have you targeted the presidential elections? Do you have any idea what will happen?
2: Yes, we have. We've looked at the next president of the United States.
1: Would you care to tell us?
2: I think I'd rather not. Not only am I a simple man, but I'm a chicken.
1: I'm not a remote viewer, but I think I know what's going to happen. East of the Rockies, you're on the air with Major Ed Dames. Hi.
7: Hello.
1: Hi, where are you?
7: North Carolina.
1: Well, I can barely hear you, so you're going to have to yell at us. Go ahead.
7: Okay. I was wondering, can you teach yourself to remote view? And you said you can run into trouble doing this. Well, what sort of trouble can you run into?
1: All right, it's a good question. And are there dangers?
2: I know of no dangers to one's person or one's psyche. In fact, no dangers. In terms of accuracy, there are extreme problems. You really can't teach yourself to remote view. You have to know the protocols, and you have to be taught these things. If you one were to try to teach oneself to ice skate or to fly without ever seeing that done, you would run into some problems. You wouldn't be able to do it.
1: People really need to understand this is not something that was acquired through channeling from the great guru of the past or something. This was developed by the U.S. military.
2: You have to be able to recognize when your imagination is present and overlaying the information from the target. You have to also know and be taught when you are your own personal opinions, your analysis of the data, either the conscious or the preconscious level, is overlaying the data. Those are just two of the real problems that I, as an instructor, run into in the classroom in the first 3 or 4 days of instruction. After that, those problems are gone.
1: It isn't not a worry of yours. You mentioned that you've got 10% rogue students that go out there and either don't finish the course or take off in their own direction. Isn't that a danger for the entire reputation, not of your company, but of remote viewing in general? In other words, as more and more students pass through, that 10% number begins to grow, the actual numerical number of those who are out there in effect doing harm to the reputation of remote viewing.
2: It's extremely disturbing for me. It reminds me of the situation vis-a-vis clairvoyance in the late 1800s, where psychometry was recognized, there was something to psychometry, that is, it's psychometry similar to clairvoyant ESP techniques. And yet, there were so many charlatans that began to spring up around the idea of this very real phenomenon, that they tainted the whole field to the point where the public no longer trusted anyone in the field of psychometry at all. And it took another 35 years before parapsychology could come along and be resurrected this was in the 1920s, in Europe primarily, and began to build a new reputation.
1: What was Nostradamus doing?
2: I don't know what Nostradamus was doing in terms of clairvoyant activity, in terms of his mind. But my company is going to publish a series of reports, and I think it'll be very interesting in that, where we're going to call that series of reports Through His Eyes, where we use modern technical remote viewing methods to take a look at the most controversial quatrains that Nostradamus put out, cryptically, to protect his own hide, of course.
1: Sure.
2: And put those in 21st century terms. And see what he was really looking at. We can do this fairly easily.
1: Uh-huh. Is there? We do live in a very different age, and you don't have to couch your results as he did in quatrains. However, are there dangers for you in this modern day and age? If not being burned at the stake physically, you can certainly be burned at the stake in the media.
2: Actually, I'm fairly used to that, but because of the replicability, the actual confidence fact that we have in our work and our ability to do things the right way, we can counteract any negative media, because we can produce real results.
1: Sure.
2: We can demonstrate it for the camera. In fact, we're doing that with several documentaries. We're demonstrating for the camera that the actuality and the validity of remote viewing. Work in the next year, of course, on things like the Mars work that we're doing now will help to support that.
1: Mm-hmm.
2: Yes, we will continue to be burned. The vultures are hovering. This is an extremely controversial discipline. It's ahead of its time in some ways, but in other ways it's not. It's people who tend to criticize technical remote viewing are being left behind. There's too much support. There's too much truth in what's going on, and people are discerning it.
1: All right. Wildcard Line, you're on the air with Major Ed Dames. Hi.
8: Yes, Art?
1: Yes, sir.
8: I think you have a great show. I've been getting a lot of people interested in it, and my wife has hooked as well.
1: Thank you. Where are you?
8: Fairfield, California. This is Ron.
1: All right.
8: Mr. Dames, in your last show, on the Art Bell Show, one of the last shows, you mentioned you were one of the members of the UFO Working Group.
2: There was a group that was mentioned in Howard Bloom's book, Out There.
8: Yes, I read the book.
2: Okay. That particular working group, which was third or fourth-hand information to Howard Bloom, yes, I was a member of that working group.
8: In as far as being a member of that group, did you at any time or have you verified the existence or validity of either the MJ-12 group and or documents?
2: No, not as far as we're concerned. What we know to be true is this, that the MJ-12, the terms MJ-12 and Aquarius appear to have been trapdoors. I think I've covered this story several times, but I'll go over it briefly again. Because of certain events that had occurred at Socorro, New Mexico, in a nuclear weapons storage depot that dealt with unusual phenomena, UFO-related, the operations security officer, a colonel in the Air Force at the time, Air Force Office of Special Investigations, was tasked with coming up with answers to what had violated physical security of storage bunkers. Because civilian scientists were thought at the time to have more knowledge about UFO phenomena than military officers, those particular security people had to go out on the streets and try to squeeze information, obtain information about those events without giving away the fact that security had been compromised at Socorro. And so certain things were invented. Certain documents were ginned up and released. Some of them came in the form of MJ-12 and Aquarius, where if someone spoke the words MJ-12 and Aquarius on the phone, certain lights and bells and whistles would go off, and individuals would be followed and or observed to see if they had more information on what penetrated security.
8: Wow. One last comment, too. You were talking earlier about the event beyond which you can't see, where the people's consciousness tends to change, if I remember correctly.
1: No, it's a little more serious than that.
2: It seems like more than their consciousness changes.
1: In other words, the point past which you see nothing.
2: It's not necessarily nothing. It's something that's extremely esoteric, and we don't have a handle on it yet. It doesn't appear to be essentially negative, but it's scary even to me.
8: I do have some assistance maybe on this. In my perusal on the web, can I mention a website on the air?
1: Sure.
8: I ran across, now, I don't know the validity of this, I mean, yay or nay, but there is reputedly and allegedly Grays having their own website, particularly Zeta Talk, Z-E-T-A, ZetaTalk.com. And that site is extensive. In fact, it is so extensive you can order a book that is the HTML pages of the website and peruse at your own convenience, or if you don't have a computer. But anyway, they concur, you know, in line with everything that you said that you found, and their comments, in as far as what that is that they propose that the human consciousness is going, or the what have you, is going to be changed into what they refer to as a fourth density, where we go from being individual persons to being a collective, you know, like you mentioned yourself, the collective entity.
1: Mm-hmm.
8: And it's really out there. I mean, some of that stuff I have trouble believing myself.
1: Sounds like cosmic communism.
8: Yeah, but it's interesting to note that the on this website, the Zeta Reticulans have also critiqued Courtney Brown's book, and have also said that the data contained therein is a mix and match of hodgepodge truth and or mistruth.
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8: Please.

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1: Locally, they don't use vehicles. They use teleportation. So the vehicles that you see, the objects that you see, are technologies that belong predominantly to Grays, especially the red and blue spheres in the sky that dance around and talk to teenagers.
2: Yes.
1: Say, don't be afraid, do you want to come with us? Those are actual technologies that belong to Grays. The Grays have a long history, really long. Time travel started with them way back when, and so you have a generation, first generation of Gray time travelers who decided to visit Earth, visiting Earth now, along with future generations of Grays visiting Earth too, attempting to coordinate efforts. So it's a real mess out there, and we are being monkeyed with, and that's the long and the short of it. Beyond that, as far as my job goes, we have to take things a piece at a time, an event at a time. It takes a long time to technically remote view an event, or for instance, now we're working on one of the things we're working on is the Cash Landrum event. That's very important to us in terms of technologies and what is happening. I think that in the end, what we would like to do, at least in-house, is to, instead of trying to piece together all these things, the histories that have happened over these vast spans of time, we would like to sit down and have a tape-to-tape or a coffee clash with the Grays themselves, or talk to them, or allow them to communicate with us, rather than using remote viewing to try to piece together all of these elements of history.
2: Can remote viewing be used as a form of communication to them?
1: It cannot. Remote viewing is a passive act. It's like pulling a book off a library shelf allegorically. It is not two-way communications. Anything other than that is channeling. And channeling is not scientifically replicable.
2: Mm-hmm. There's no way you can cause any physical manifestation. You can't cause me to have a heart attack, an aneurysm.
1: No, this is an entirely passive act. What you're talking about is psychokinesis or telekinesis and other things that we cover in our first couple of days of lectures in class and have nothing to do with technical remote viewing.
2: All right, here's an old item that I've been interested in for years with more than just passing interest. Ouija boards. Are they simply a sort of a door that opens... Or is it that people, is there anything to a Ouija board, or is it the mindset that people get into when they use them, or what can you tell us? Anything?
1: Let me regress to a point just for a moment, and that is that we haven't seen any bad Grays so far, anything that we would say bad.
2: All right.
1: I don't want to comment further on that. I'm not convinced that there are bad Grays.
2: All right.
1: But Ouija board. Now, I want to preface what I'm about to say with a comment that if I answer this question, this is one man, this is Ed Dame's opinion. This
2: All right.
1: is not, has nothing to do with SciTech Incorporated.
2: Okay.
1: Don't have a Ouija board in your house and do not allow your children to play with one.
2: I'm not surprised at that.
1: It is as if you sent a searchlight up into a dark dimension. And the searchlight is like an open door to a lot of different things that you probably don't want affecting your loved ones and yourself. I would not have a Ouija board in my house.
2: I'm not surprised at your answer. I'm really not surprised. Please ask the Major if he or his firm has ever targeted either of the following. Arts parts, those parts delivered to me, and I well know you have. Or the near-death experience. Now, let's forget about Art's parts for a moment. And what about the near-death experience?
1: We have not targeted that as a as an event. We know a lot about that because there were a lot of background studies that went into the work we did in the military. I had to investigate many, many different types. I was given carte blanche to investigate many, many different areas of phenomenology and the occult.
2: Have you looked at it enough to know that the near-death experience is real?
1: Yes, it's real. And it's the

0: descriptions that are generally out there with current books are pretty close to what we know to be true.
1: Wow. Major, hold tight. This really is good stuff. Major Ed Dames is my guest. I'm Art Bell, and you're listening to the CBC Radio Network. Stand by.

0: This is CBC.
1: Back now to SciTech's Major Ed Dames. Major, I was kind of joking around a minute ago, but then it occurred to me to ask you about remote viewing and health. In other words, there are people who claim to be healers. It would seem to me remote viewing might have a lot of application in diagnostics.
2: Indeed it does. We spend a lot of time doing that, both in the classroom and out of the classroom.
1: Really?
2: Mm-hmm.
1: So you can actually look at somebody internally and determine where there is a problem. Are you led there automatically, or does it require on the part of the student or the viewer almost the medical knowledge?
2: No. It is... It's fairly easy to do once you learn the remote viewing protocols. However, if there is a problem that's either biochemically or microbiologically complex, then a physician or someone who has that thesaurus, who is armed with that lexicon, really needs to do the work. However, having said that, as trained remote viewers, we're also we're really trained observers, technical observers.
1: Sure.
2: So if I, not being a virologist, for instance, I could be guided the same way that an unskilled pilot could be guided from the ground into solving a problem just by virtue of looking at specific things that a technical expert would ask me to look at. They could ask a series of questions, and I could go back into the problem, in this case being a human body, and answer a question about a molecular action site, whether or not a particular enzyme is doing something, or what a particular liquid that someone is supposed to drink tastes like, those kinds of things.
1: I take it the AMA has not embraced this method just yet.
2: No, I don't deal with the AMA.
1: I'm sure not. First time caller line, you're on the air with Major Ed Dames. Hi.
3: Hi.
1: Where are you?
3: I'm in Anaheim, California.
1: All right. Speak up good and loud for us.
3: All righty. I missed your show about a week ago, and my father told me about it. And I believe it was about the jet stream coming down or some kind of atmospheric vibration.
1: My guest right now has said that one of the things he sees is the jet stream, in effect, coming down to the deck, producing tremendous winds on Earth.
3: And does he know what the duration would be? Is that going to take, 5 years for it to happen, and then it's going to last for 5 years?
1: All right, that's a reasonable question.
2: We don't have timelines on that event. We know that it's beginning to happen now, that the jet stream is shifting southward, and it's beginning to rise like a snake. But it's also beginning to drop, and when it does, it will come close to the surface of the Earth and produce lots of microbursts and lots of very turmoil-related weather patterns, and that will really aggravate crop growing.
1: Interesting little item for you, Major. I remembered what you said when I heard this. About, I don't know, 2 or 3 weeks ago, there was a report that they had experienced 120-mile-per-hour winds in Arizona. And I don't recall in my lifetime, other than in a tornado or perhaps, you know, a major hurricane, 120-mile-an-hour winds. That just doesn't happen.
2: It hasn't happened, you mean?
1: Well, actually, it has happened, but in my memory, prior to that, it had not happened. There was a very great deal of damage in parts of Arizona, and it was due to 120-mile-an-hour winds, and when I heard that, I remembered what you said. Now, somebody else writes, when the major was last on your show, you asked him what he saw regarding earth changes, earthquakes. There was a long pause before he answered. Quote, beyond all that, humans are more durable. We appear to undergo some changes. Then he expanded on the durability of future generations and stated, in terms of earth changes, only what my company stands by, in other words, high winds and other atmospheric geological changes he previously discussed. It appeared to me from the major's long pause and comment regarding human durability that he was specifically sidestepping the earthquake question. Major?
2: That was not what I was pausing about in terms of human durability. The pause was because it appears that there is a genetic change in humans, and I don't know what the source of that genetic change is. That was the cause for pause.
1: Mm-hmm.
2: In terms of earthquakes, we're not perceiving and describing anything that is outside of the norm. Yes, we get some big quakes here and there, but I think statistically, no greater frequency and no greater magnitudes spreading globally than we have now.
1: All right, Major. We have twice now noted shifts in the magnetic north. This has occurred twice on my program, and I have had literally hundreds of faxes of people who have noted for hours, or in one case a full day, a shift in magnetic north, a significant one, 10 to 15 degrees, and we can literally track it across from Hawaii to the Caribbean. In other words, that shift with respect to magnetic north is in a different direction as you travel, naturally. But that there has been a shift in magnetic north. Do you know anything at all about this?
2: A number of years ago, about 8 years ago, the military, I had tasked the military team with investigating these kinds of things, pole shift types of ideas.
1: Right.
2: And what we came up with in those days was the idea of a 12-degree pole shift. Now, we do not know what that means. The 12 degrees appears to be accurate. But what we did not understand at the time was whether or not that meant 12 degrees in an axis shift in true north or 12 degrees in magnetic north. And we've never followed up on that research. There's just too much to look at.
1: It's interesting because 12 degrees is about what people have noticed, if there's an average about 12 degrees. Wild Card Line, you're on the air with Major Ed Dames. Hi.
0: Hi.
1: Where are you?
0: I'm in Las Vegas.
1: Las Vegas, all right.
0: My name is Brenda, and I have a few questions. First of all, I'd like to know if he has any opinions as far as astrology, tarot reading, and other fortune telling. And also, I'd like to know, with his ability and his teaching of it, what is the ultimate purpose and goal of having and knowing that other than to make money?
1: All right.
0: Not to sound negative, really, but...
1: No,
0: I
1: understand. No, it's,
0: okay.
1: It's a perfectly reasonable question. First, astrology. We'll settle for just asking about astrology. The stars, the study of the stars, and their effect on human beings and behavior and so forth.
2: I don't know a lot about it, Art and Brenda. I've been known as a military officer to hold those things in disdain. I've publicly made statements like that before, but those were probably naive, if not ignorant, statements. I just don't know whether there's something there or not, and I haven't looked at it personally.
1: Fair answer. All right, now, with respect to what you're doing, motivations. You're a private corporation. SciTech is a company. I presume SciTech needs to make a profit or SciTech will disappear as an entity. So one purpose of what you're doing is obviously to make money, yes?
2: That's correct. We're a for-profit corporation incorporated under the laws of the state of New Mexico.
1: Would you claim higher purpose as well?
2: I love my work, and I love my job. I don't know if that's a higher purpose or not.
1: Oh, that's a good answer. No, that would be my answer, too. And if the money comes, fine.
2: Yeah.
1: I understand that. Dear Art, love the program. Thanks so much. Major Dame said that a lab has an effective combatant for AIDS, that they didn't know they have it, but that they do. You inadvertently stepped on the last part of his statement where he said he knew. I don't think you even heard that part, Art. Could you please ask him about it again and see if he will tell us who has the AIDS answer? Thank you so much. Trish from Michigan.
2: Actually, Art, I meant to speak hypothetically and say that, and generally speaking hypothetically, that many times when there is a technological or scientific solution to a problem, we find that someone already has that either in their head or in the laboratory or both.
1: Sure.
2: And we can walk into that specific person and say, you have the answer to this engineering problem or something else. In the case of AIDS, we really have looked at remote viewers have independently come up with at least three separate individuals worldwide. There's mutually supporting data here that indicates that three individuals have three separate possible solutions, near-term solutions to the AIDS problem. Until we do this as a corporate contract, because there's so much work involved, we're really not going to be able to make a public statement about this or to go in and solve it.
1: In other words, resources... resources are important, and if you set your people to work, your company to work on a project, and you have no support for that, you are, in essence, doing charity work.
2: And, yeah, and we're capacity constrained, and,
1: sure.
2: And we do businesses like any other business. And there are very few corporate contracts that I will accept these days. Most of the time, as I've said in the past, in the earlier years of this company, I founded it in 1989, that we did a lot of corporate contracts, but now I almost insist that corporations send their chief scientists, engineers, or researchers to take the course so the problems are solved in-house, and I send back, SciTech acting as a cadre, I send back trained professionals. But in some cases where we would anticipate a very important piece of work, for instance, a solution to the AIDS problem,
1: yes.
2: we would devote our corporate resources to that for about 2 months.
1: Art, please recap any statements made by Major Dames with regard to life on Mars, especially in comparison or contrast to statements made previously by Courtney Brown. So let's come out and ask you that. With respect to what Courtney has said and written about Mars, where do you differ with him, if at all?
2: I have any number of differences with him. All that we stand by, that my company stands by, is that there are machines moving on the surface, robotic in behavior. There is a command and control cell, which may or may not be humanoid in nature. It may be a combination of both robots and some type of life form. We're working on that now. In terms of the Martians, there was a Martian race. We certainly agree with Mr. Hoagland vis-a-vis Cydonia Crater. We are also working on a specific structure that has been called in the past the tetrahedron. That is in Cydonia region. There's something moving in there. It's a very important structure. We're going to publish a report on that. That's there. We stand by that.
1: Do you agree with Mr. Hoagland that NASA knows much that it will not say, is not saying?
2: No, I don't agree with that. Now, I have found NASA to be the most arrogant of all federal agencies.
1: Arrogant?
2: Arrogant. And they're just not going to believe anything other than what they want to believe, and I think they're going to need to lose a few more spacecraft before they, with hat in hand, come to anyone for outside assistance, outside of NASA, that is.
1: Fascinating. East of the Rockies, you're on the air with Major Ed Dames. Hi.
4: Hi. This is Wanda, and I'd like to know, I have two questions.
1: Where are you, Wanda?
4: Tennessee.
1: All right.
4: One, how do you go about applying for his training? And number two, what is his feeling on time? Is it linear, or do you feel it's all happening right now?
1: Good question. How do you go about applying to take your course?
2: We will send out... people can either write us, email us, or write to P.O. Box 3762, Beverly Hills, California, 90212. They can write us a letter stating that they would like information about training. We'll send them a training packet to describe what training is and application procedures.
1: All right, that's side.
2: Okay, that's that. Now,
1: Wait. Uh-huh. No, that's not that. You did it too fast. They can't write that. Everybody's grabbing for a pencil, you know, half asleep. It's SciTech. That's P-S-I Tech, T-E-C-H, P-O Box 3762, Beverly Hills, California. What a prestigious address. Beverly Hills, California, but you'll only be there for a few more years.
2: A couple more years.
1: Zip code 90212. And you will send out a packet of info?
2: That's correct.
1: Or they can also go to your webpage, right? Correct?
2: Correct.
1: Okay. I'm sorry, I didn't mean to interrupt, but I have to do that or people drive me crazy. So, continue.
2: Okay, time. Time for us as material creatures appears to be linear in that experience is memories, experience appear to be important to us as creatures. Time, in terms of remote viewing, technical remote viewing, appears to drop out of the equation, and it appears to be sort of a planar in nature. We could look at a person's life as a fixed type of a timeline and perceive lots of different events in that person's life concurrently, if you would. But that's a real short answer to a complex problem. We cover this in our lectures in the course, and our ideas of time, even right now, our theoretical physicists are still not grasping the essence of time.
1: It really must be an ultimate question for a remote viewer that can look from the past to the present to the future. That must be a central question for you, the very nature of time itself, because you travel through it so frequently.
2: It's not that we're traveling through it. It's that we simply turn our attention to different points in what we call time.
1: Well, that you can even do that, though, must be a cause of wonderment for those who do it. Major, hold on. We're at the bottom of the hour. We'll be right back. Major Ed Dames is my guest. You're listening to Live Overnight Talk Radio from the High Desert. Briefly, arts parts. We need to come back to that with you, Major. We have continued to test and look and try to figure out what it is that was sent to us by this anonymous source from Charleston, South Carolina, and then yet a later shipment. A very odd material, bismuth, magnesium with some zinc, in a manner that rare metals manufacturers have been unable to comment on. They've been unable to duplicate. They don't know what the purpose is. There's some guessing going on about that. It's been to Carnegie in Washington, D.C. for careful analysis. Electron scanning microscope photographs have been taken. Some anomalous results from Carnegie. Still, it remains to this moment an absolute total mystery. Nobody can tell us about it, duplicate it, or anything else. So it's a mystery, and you had words to say about it when you were on the program previously. Do you want to repeat roughly what you said?
2: Let me say something else about it first. Remember what I said about MJ-12 and Aquarius?
1: I do.
2: How those trapdoors were put out on the streets because the Department of Defense did not know or did not have the assets in-house to understand what they were dealing with?
1: Yes, sir.
2: Suppose you had a material, the origin from whence you did not understand, and all of your in-house assets could not figure out what this debris perhaps was.
1: Yes.
2: Why not do the same thing? Send it out to the civilian community and let them work on it until the cows come home. Maybe, what would you lose?
1: Nothing.
2: Nothing. So, you're not dealing with a classified material. If it were classified, you wouldn't have it. And it might be scrap material. But if it were scrap material, somebody from Alcoa or somebody else that has classified government contracts to make missile fuselages or something else like that, like Aurora diamond-coated surfaces, would be able to say, oh, yeah, we remember making something like that, and they have not done that.
1: That is correct.
2: So you may have something else, and what I'm suggesting to you that something else may be is an earthbound material, but from over the horizon in time, perhaps several years, a decade away, that slipped back in time during a test and crashed in the desert. Was retrieved, and you have pieces of it right now. The technology is just about what we can do now, but not quite.
1: It's not quite.
2: Another
1: as right.
2: Generation of metallurgical technology ahead.
1: Let me tell you, a very prestigious research lab undertook trying to duplicate what I have. And they made something. But compared to what we've got, it was crude and not even close. So there you are.
2: A little bit more time, that's all.
1: All right. Well, here's a fax to follow up on that from Hawaii. I have an important question. Major says, we'll soon be having terrible times, massive disruptions, forced to live ultimately underground. He also says arts parts are the result of future high technology sending something into the past. Question is, how do we have high-tech, advanced science at the same time we're all struggling to live forced underground in the face of massive disruptions?
2: That high-tech technology is right around the corner. The massive disruptions are a little bit further out, Art.
1: Okay.
5: 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Please leave the cassette.
6: This is the CBC Radio Network.
1: All right, back to the lines. On the first-time caller line, you're on the air with Major Ed Dames. Hi.
7: Hello. Hi, Art. I love your show.
1: Thank you. Where are you?
7: I'm in Woodland Hills.
1: All right.
7: Question is, I was wondering if the Major had done anything about research on the pyramids. Specifically, what, if anything, is in them that no one is telling us or that they might know, and what also might be underneath the Sphinx that I've heard about?
1: Wonderful question. Graham Hancock and others, many others, have talked about that. They think there is a wealth of knowledge, a virtual library, possibly containing the knowledge of a previous civilization in a chamber below the Sphinx.
2: The company has not looked at any interiors of the pyramids, except perhaps for one on Mars that I told you that we're working on. It happens to be very similar to symmetries and geometries here on Earth of pyramids of Giza, for instance. The Sphinx is another question. It's a very interesting target. In fact, it's interesting enough that if we get any more requests to do it, we'll probably put it up. We'll probably do it as an on-demand, SciTech on-demand project. If you look at the website again, you'll see that there are requests to do certain things. And there does appear to be certain evidence that suggests that we have, that there is a hidden chamber underneath the left foot of the Sphinx. And that now what it holds, I do not know in terms of knowledge base, but nevertheless has not been discovered. And
1: so you're getting close to going after that one.
2: It's attractive enough where it whets one's appetite as a remote viewer, and it'd be worthy of being turned into a project.
1: A lot of people, Major, don't understand why many times you can't or won't give specific answers or say we haven't looked at that, and they simply don't understand that when you undertake to do a project like this, it takes a great deal of time, a lot of money, a lot of resources, and it's not a trivial matter. It's not like you sit down and just conjure up the answer to this in a few minutes.
2: No, and the information the information has got to be correct.
1: And what is the accuracy rating? I won't ask you of remote viewing in general, because you couldn't answer that, but of SciTech specifically.
2: Yes, I can answer it in terms of technical remote viewing. What we teach, our new trainees are expected to produce results that are 80% correct on the first go-round, 20% error rate. What this company puts out on the streets is expected to be 100% correct. We're the first in history that guarantees our product. But we don't do that as individuals. Even the best remote viewer in the world is not going to be 100% correct all the time. We do it as a team, just the same way we did it as a military team of remote viewers. And it is hard work.
1: I wanted people to understand that, because I think casually listening to this program, they might get the impression that you sort of personally just go into a little trance and come up with sudden answers. That is not the way it happens.
2: No, it takes a lot of work. The protocols are the same. The protocols are standardized and all of that, but it has to be done over and over again, double check, triple check. And to the point where, again, your tax dollars at work, we were able to employ this in life or death situations or to support critical command decisions in national emergencies, or where the use of deadly force, that is, dropping bombs on targets, mm-hmm. was needed. And I have civilianized those techniques.
1: All right. East of the Rockies, you're on the air with Major Ed Dames. Hi.
8: Yes, good morning, Mr. Bell and Major Dames. I have two quick questions. I was curious. I mentioned many people of average intelligence and some who are rather intelligent have gone through your remote viewing training. But have you ever had someone with unusual cognitive abilities, such as someone with the Savant syndrome or autism, go through the training?
1: Mm-hmm.
8: And the second question is, do you or any of your associates have any idea where Jimmy Hoffa is?
1: All right. Let's tackle the Savant question first. People of average intelligence versus those who appear to be gifted psychically or intuitively, Major.
2: I think also the gentleman was asking about cognitive difficulties.
1: Yes.
2: No, except for dyslexia. We've had several dyslexics go through, and we can accommodate that. There's a couple of things we have to do to correct the effects, particularly in sketching. Sometimes, for instance, in cardinal directions when we get into higher stages and we have to locate things, the dyslexic will often sketch the cardinal directions out of phase by 90 degrees. They'll rotate north to east or something like that.
1: The dyslexic would not see President Kennedy shooting Oswald.
2: Is this going to be a joke?
1: Yeah, that was a joke.
2: Oh, okay.
1: That was a joke.
2: Yeah, the organization, what was it? A DAM, Mothers Against Dyslexia.
1: Jimmy Hoffa.
2: Jimmy Hoffa, we have not looked at. I assume, I don't know, cement shoes or whatever. That would be a good training target, and I would deign to do that as a training target and get back with you.
1: Rumor has it that he's in a football stadium there in New Jersey somewhere.
2: That would be something that we could do in training. Be a fairly easy target that a beginning trainee could handle, and we could get back with you on that one.
1: All right, good. Wild card line, you're on the air with Major Ed Dames. Hi.
9: Yes, sir. This is James in San Francisco.
1: Yes, sir.
9: And I'm reading Admiral Byrd's diary of 1947 when he flew into the North Pole, supposedly.
1: Right.
9: I wonder what the guest thinks about the Hollow Earth theory.
1: Oh, yes, Hollow Earth theory. The theory that there is more below the Earth than we might imagine right now, that is to say before disasters begin here and we take up residence there, there's already something down there.
2: None of either my military team members or my commercial team members have ever perceived anything like that.
1: Okay.
2: Lots of different bases, and you know, but nothing that, nothing akin to a hollow earth.
1: All right, fair answer. Art, after reading your guest's partial resume, which was contained, by the way, in our last newsletter, I'm left with a question. I, too, was, among other agencies, a member of the Army Security Agency. In the process of my participation in these groups, I was required to put a signature to a document that affirmed that I would not divulge anything of a classified nature. This was under penalty of being a custodial guest of some federal detention center. As a proof of my participation, let me say my schooling in this organization was at a facility in Virginia. To further clarify, the first two words of this facility were Vint Hill, whatever that is. This name should ring a bell for your guest. I've never known the government to declassify anything that has a valid use. So, my question for your guest is, if this procedure does indeed work, how do you get around the wording of the document that I know that he would have had to have signed?
2: Well, I remember Vint Hill Farms from my young days with ASA and NSA, so we were in the same outfit when 30 years ago.
1: Mm-hmm.
2: How do I get around that? It's simply that this technique, the techniques that we evolved over many, many long years of hard work, were about to be thrown out by the government because of controversy. And so I took the techniques and my commission and went into the civilian world with them. That's how I got around it. If the government is not going to use these because for any reason, they're such a powerful tool. It's in my mind, as significant as the discovery of fire. I've said that before, I'll say it again. Or the rediscovery of fire, in this case. We may be resurrecting things that have come and gone any number of times. And I am not about to to keep that in the hands of a Department of Defense or a small coterie of people or anybody else. It's going out on the streets.
1: Are you at risk for that?
2: Yes, I've been at risk. I still am.
1: East of the Rockies, you're on the air with Major Ed Dames. Good morning.
10: Thank you.
1: Where are you, please?
10: I'm calling from Columbia, Missouri.
1: All right. Go ahead.
10: Hello?
1: Yes, go ahead, dear. You're on the air.
10: Oh, thank you. This is really unusual. I had just gotten information last week from the library about Major Ed Dames,
1: mm-hmm.
10: and I'm in the process of writing him a letter. But I won't go into the contents of the letter. What my question is this, that I graduated from the Civil Mind Control course in 1974, and much of what he's talking about sounds like it's similar, but I was disappointed in Silva because there seemed to be something missing, and it was sort of vague and maybe hit and miss. How similar is what you're doing, or how similar is the Silva technique to what you're doing?
1: No, I'm going to just guess that the Major will say that that mind course might be a good gateway to what he does. Major?
2: Actually, that's a good answer, Art. It is anything that allows one to recognize that there's another aspect of one's consciousness that does not come into play during normal waking hours is a good start for my course.
1: All right. See, if I listen to you long enough, I can begin to get some of it. West of the Rockies, you're on the air with Major Ed Dames. Hi.
11: Good morning, Art. Good morning, Major.
2: Good morning.
11: I was wondering if you had ever checked into biblical prophecies of the future, and also HARP, either one of those, and one more, and I'll get off the line. Art does every around New Year's Eve predictions for the future year, and then he opens them up the next year.
1: That's right.
11: So we've got about four more months. I've been kind of keeping track after listening to shows. It's remarkable how many hits we're going to have this year,
1: mm-hmm.
11: and I'm wondering if people's psyche or psychic ability, their natural psychic ability, is coming around. Because a lot of these predictions these folks made last New Year's Eve were really off the wall, and by God, they're coming true.
1: You're absolutely correct, caller. I've been meaning to comment on that myself. Let's take them one at a time. Biblical prophecy, Major, have you ever sort of tracked the Bible?
2: I only want to comment on that generally. And being a technocrat and a manager of scientists, as I was in the past, priding myself on my job as a technical and scientific remote viewer, I can also say that there's, across the board, it looks like, generally speaking, biblical prophecy is dead on.
1: Mm-hmm.
2: But
1: right.
2: I just don't want to comment.
1: No, that's a good general comment. HARP, this heater.
2: Atmospheric heater, huh?
1: Oh, that's right, atmospheric heater. Do you see any effects from it? Is it something to be concerned about? Or will it not have a major effect, as many worry?
2: We have not remote viewed HARP, except I think that the ozone problem and ultraviolet problem are going to eclipse HARP as a problem. So that's just a personal opinion. There is another system that has been tested in the past that is far, far more damaging than HARP, but I cannot go into that at this juncture. I'll try to find a way around it somehow, but it damages the atmosphere beyond repair to the point where other intelligence officers that I worked with in resign their commission because they could not talk about it and how damaging it was.
1: Wow.
2: Those of us in the military, almost across the board, didn't care about the environment. I think that
1: I understand.
2: You can relate to that as having been in the armed forces. When you're there, you don't think about environmental issues. You think about winning a war.
1: That's right.
2: But later on, your conscience can get to you over the years, and you realize, oh my God, this thing is punching holes in the atmosphere, and the holes aren't repairing themselves, and they're big holes.
1: All right, finally, because we're almost out of time, the caller was dead right. Every year, Major, between Christmas and New Year's, I take predictions for the following year from my audience. And over the years, the accuracy or the hit rate of the audience generally has been going up and up and up. Is there a kind of collective... not remote viewing capability, but a kind of a collective consciousness with regard to what is to come? In other words, are people getting better at this? Are we somehow becoming generally more sensitive to the future?
2: I think I would have to recommend Rupert Sheldrake's works, The Morphogenetic Field, anyone who is interested in why this may be happening could probably attribute it to Sheldrake's theories.
1: You affirm, though, that it is happening.
2: Yes, it is happening. And there seems to be not an exponential increase in these abilities, a linear geometric increase in these abilities. People are becoming better and better and better, more plugged in to something. I don't know whether driven by a sense of urgency at the unconscious level or what, but my students are becoming better and better and better at what they do.
1: Fascinating. Major, we're out of time. Utterly out of time. As always, it has been an absolute pleasure, and I will not say goodbye, but to be continued. I'm sure we'll have you back again. My friend, thank you.
2: Pleasure's mine. I love my job, and my job is people, too.
1: Major Ed Dames, thank you, sir. Have a good night. Get some sleep.
2: Okay, thank you.
1: There he is, Major Ed Dames. Incredible program. If you want a copy of it, it's 1-800-917-4278. That's 1-800-917-4278.
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1: From the high desert and the great American Southwest. Pretty neat place for a network, actually, to originate from. I bid you all good morning, good evening. Welcome to another edition of the best in live overnight talk radio, the largest as well, where you never know what is going to happen, where I never know what is going to happen, and that goes for tonight, once again. All right. Welcome, I'm Art Bell. The hurricane season is heating up. This just came off Reuters. Check this out. It's going to be a quickening kind of night, I can tell you. The already busy Atlantic hurricane season got even busier Tuesday. Tropical storm, get this one, Humberto, and two new tropical depressions, I said two new ones, are brewing in the Atlantic. The National Hurricane Center says Humberto, with winds near 65 miles an hour, will probably turn into a hurricane Wednesday. That storm off the coast of the Cape Verde Islands in the western Atlantic, about 1,100 miles east of Humberto, an unnamed tropical depression has formed east of the Lesser Antilles. Forecasters expect that depression to strengthen, possibly becoming a tropical storm named Iris by Wednesday. Another tropical depression is swirling off the Andros Islands in the Bahamas. Forecasters say it could dump heavy rains on southern Florida. Now, I told you it was going to be a big... So have a lot of people. Told you the hurricane season was going to be fierce this year. And so far, they're right on the money. And it's just beginning. I mean, this is the opening chorus, folks. Of what? Well, I knew about this story yesterday, but I really didn't want to comment on it until today, because I wanted to be sure I had the details correctly, and they were a little unsure yesterday, but they're not unsure today. It began with a late-night traffic accident in Detroit. And it ended, incredibly, with a woman jumping to her death from a bridge over the Detroit River. While dozens, now get this, dozens of people stood by and hooted and hollered and cheered. Now, it was about 3 o'clock in the morning, as I said, on a bridge over the Detroit River. Witnesses say they saw a 33-year-old young black lady, Aletha Word, drive her car into another car, in other words, an accident. The other car contained three young guys. Angry, one of them took a crowbar and smashed all her windshields in. They dragged her from the car and ripped most of her clothes off during the scuffle. 30 to 40 people watched all of this and cheered and called for her, in fact, chanted for her to jump from the bridge. She did. Of all the people there, as many as 40, two of them, at this late stage, decided to try to save her, jumped in, tried, but she was dead. The driver of the car, 20-year-old man, has been charged with second-degree murder. Her mother's comment, the mother of the dead young girl, said, "You know, I wouldn't treat a dog that way." Even NBC yesterday said the story stands as more for what it says about our society. And what does it say? 30 or 40 people watched the attack on this young lady, watched the clothes ripped from her, watched her terrorized, and as they watched, cheered for her to jump. Now, I don't even know what to ask about this. In Detroit, there are 500 murders a year, give or take a few. I guess I would first ask, should they, the 30 or 40 people that chanted for her to jump and cheered when she did, should they be charged with something? Now, you can't tell me. You can't tell me that this doesn't mean something profound and sad and hard to even discuss about our society. When have you ever heard of such a thing before? I don't know what to say about it. I'll let you say it. I wonder whether these 30 or 40 onlookers and cheerers ought to be charged with. I don't know what they'd be charged with. You know, inhuman behavior. I don't think that puts you behind bars. Maybe it ought to. Maybe it doesn't matter anymore. Maybe the price of life has fallen faster than the American dollar, and there's just nothing we can do about it. It is the end. If not the end, then certainly the warning bells of the end. In Rwanda, some more bells chiming, same type. Remember the horror last year in Rwanda? The hundreds of thousands who died, macheted to death, then more than a million that fled Rwanda to Zaire. The thousands who died there now, guess what? Zaire has set the whole thing off again. They are kicking out the Rwandan refugees. In fact, they're doing it at gunpoint. The Zaire government is forcing hundreds of thousands of refugees to go home at gunpoint. They will simply no longer tolerate their presence in Zaire. A year ago, over a million crossed the border to escape the brutal civil war. The Zaire army, as it is pushing these poor refugees along, is in the process burning, beating, raping, looting, whipping. The United Nations has been told to not interfere. They are there. They are watching all of this go on, and they are supplying water when they can to the refugees. That is the totality, apparently, of the ability of the UN to do anything about anything. As usual, they're not able to accomplish a damn thing. Iraq. I thought so. Today, Defense Secretary Perry said, quote, there is no evidence that Iraq is preparing to invade its neighbors, end quote. Well, that's pretty plain. No evidence Iraq is preparing to invade its... this story felt wrong to me. But we sent yet another, I believe, 1,300 troops just dispatched to Kuwait. Something is up. Something felt wrong with this story. What are we doing? Obviously, we're pushing Saddam and cooking a little bit of the of what's fed to the American press. And when I heard that story, it felt a little bit cooked, and I told you so. O.J. Simpson. There was a threat yesterday by the judge to throw television out of the courtroom again. The judge thought the lawyers were playing to the cameras, which of course they are. There will be a ruling on the tapes, the incredible Furman tapes, next week. It's beginning to get dangerous. Racial tensions are growing. If cameras were pulled, would you cheer or cry? And with regard to the Furman tapes, isn't this process of slow leakage very, very dangerous immediately to Los Angeles and its environs? Again, Reuters, OJ expert finds mystery prints. A forensic scientist has testified that he's found, get this, a second set of footprints at the scene where O.J. Simpson's ex-wife and her friend, Ron Goldman, were murdered. Dr. Henry Lee said the prints could not have been made by the shoes prosecutors said Simpson was wearing when he allegedly committed the murders. He also said the mystery prints could not have been made by Goldman's boots. He'll be back on the witness stand when they resume this debacle on Wednesday. And this comment, hi Art, love the show. By the way, this one will get you. As the wife of an ex-wife, I guess this is, of an LAPD officer, I can tell you my opinion of the whole O.J. Simpson, Mark Furman mess. I believe O.J. did it. And he will get off because of sloppy and or questionable work by LAPD, the coroner's office, crime lab, and prosecution. As for Furman, I know his racism was not only tolerated by the LAPD, but sponsored, fostered, and supported by it. Any officer who bucks the status quo won't be able to wear enough bulletproof vests. He or she will pay, most likely with his or her life. I can't hate or outright condemn my ex-husband or his fellow officers, because I've seen how each one goes to war every day, as long as they last. Imagine fighting in Vietnam or Kuwait for 20 years. Those who do make it to retirement have totally altered outlooks than those of us who lead civilian lives. And let us civilians not forget that there is a vast population out there that feels no compunction to abide by the same laws we automatically obey. We are perceived as holders of the goods they want, and the police are perceived as the enemy. I'm a civil servant too, but not expected to put my life on the line every day for everybody else. The officers are expected to do that. Even their most vocal critics expect total sacrifice on the part of the police, with just one 911 phone call, no matter what circumstances led to the call. What's the solution? I have no idea. I find it a pity, though, that Nicole Brown and Ron Goldman had to die like they did to bring this mess to light. Now I bet O.J. gets his kids back. There's no justice here on Earth. Maybe when O.J. meets his maker. In America, latest survey says 80% of American parents want their children to get a college education, but only 30% think they'll ever be able to afford it. Death and Texas. I said Texas, not taxes. That was an NBC story, and I'm trying to calculate my attitude about this. It is a story down there in Texas that you Texans can help out with. It involves a young model and an old, now dead billionaire. He was 89-year-old J. Howard Marshall, an oil tycoon worth an estimated $1 billion. She is 26 years of age, a model, very good looking, an actress. She apparently had a 5-year courtship with our billionaire, an 11-month marriage, during which time she was given $1 million in jewelry, a $50,000 a month expense account, and after an 11-month marriage, he up and died. Now, apparently, the billionaire's son, by a previous marriage, somehow got hold of power of attorney.
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0: 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And now, Art Bell.
1: I mean, if he wanted to go out and get himself a 26-year-old and court her and give her diamonds and all the rest of it and marry her and, who knows, maybe bed her. Well, then more power to him. You know, I mean, it was his life, his money, and he had a right to do what he did. So that's my attitude when you get to that kind of a story. You know, it's his biz. He made all the money. And as far as I'm concerned, he's got a right to spend it the way he wants to spend it. And if it means he's going to spend it on a 26-year-old 10 on a scale of 10, well, then more power to him. And I really don't have a problem with it. I know that relatives do. Dear Art, regarding the story that Noah's Ark may have been found atop Mount Ararat, first off, we've got to confirm it really is Noah's Ark. It would seem to be in the correct general vicinity. What else that is bigger than the Queen Mary and buried in a mountain in Israel could be there? Actually, Turkey. If it is confirmed to be Noah's Ark, there would be sweeping changes in the religious community. A major part of the Bible and Christianity would be confirmed in scientific fact. So that would prove that Noah existed. That all the animals went two by two into the ark, and that there was a massive flooding that wiped out everything that was not on the ark. This would change a lot of people's opinions about a part of the Bible that some was pretty unbelievable. Just something to think about till we see if it really is the ark or not. And in a moment, I have from a friend in Missoula 40 ways that you can hasten the quickening and help destroy the earth. You're sure not going to want to miss these. Now, you will not hear all 40 because I considered about 4 or 5 of them to be not advisable to broadcast, but you will hear the remainder. Mike in Olympia, regarding the story up in Detroit, said, once again, we are tragically shown the necessity of the need for at least a 5-day waiting period for crowbars and federal legislation restricting automobile gas tanks to less than 10 gallons. And then this. It's just been a real joy lately, you know, fathers gluing their 5-year-old daughters' eyes shut with super glue. Mothers in Chicago tossing children out of windows. Children tossing children out of windows. Now the story in Detroit, the mother in South Carolina. And this, Art, added to your list of child killings. Supposedly, Saturday, at a local San Antonio mall, a 9-year-old boy from Colorado who was visiting for the past 2 weeks with his dad in San Antonio went into a restroom at the mall. He didn't return. According to his father, he searched for him, but found him missing. 15 hours later, on Sunday, the father finally reported the incident to the authorities. 15 hours, folks. The same day, Sunday, the poor child's body turned up in the river. Autopsy revealed the boy had succumbed to severe trauma to the stomach and chest area, and the child also showed signs of previous abuse. The father questioned extensively, but let go for lack of evidence. He was kept under surveillance, however, as the most likely suspect, the only suspect they had. Tuesday, after making contact with the man's 27-year-old girlfriend who was in Tennessee, they apparently developed sufficient information to justify arresting the 35-year-old father. He was picked up without incident at his apartment and is now under a

0: $1 million bond. Suzanne in San Antonio. So, you know, I don't know how much more of this junk I can read. It's becoming a daily event. I don't know if that's true, but I do know we'll be back in just a moment.
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1: Five-year-old girls with their eyes glued shut by their fathers. One of them, anyway. Mothers in Chicago throwing their children out of windows. A woman in Detroit jumping off a bridge just because she's attacked. Then there's the mother in South Carolina. Pretty weird, huh? A lot of people think it is a sign of the end, the quickening, whatever word you want to attach to it, it doesn't matter. That's just the one I use. So I was sent this over the internet. People these days are constantly harping about the upcoming Armageddon. But when is the world going to finally end? Most people don't realize that it can't happen without their help. Below are a few little things you can do to help end the world. One, use motor oil to fertilize your lawn. 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I won't number these. 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Use them. Dump your food leftovers into the recycling bin. Keep the bubonic plague virus around as a lovable, low-maintenance pet. 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Aim X-ray machines at unsuspecting patients in the dentist's office. Sunscreen? It's for wimps. 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They make great gifts. Drive an M1 A1 Abrams tank to work. 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Develop a secret neurotoxin that makes females pregnant. Oh, I can't say that. There's one I missed. 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Aerosol hairspray can be used for a lot more than personal grooming. 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So, it's come to this. So, I think I'll open the lines, and with that as a setup, heaven only knows where it's headed. Here we go. East of the Rockies, it's 1-800-825-5033. 1-800-825-5033. 5033. I have several appearances scheduled in the next several days. I think in the morning, tomorrow morning, I will be on KCMO in Kansas City at about probably around 9:30 Kansas City time. Then I have an appearance somewhere in Ohio. I'll get that one for you. And on Friday, I think I'm doing a morning show for KFYI in Phoenix. I think that's lined out. So it's going to be a very busy week, depending on where you are. You might listen for my... Now, you've got to bear in mind that by, 9:30, 10 o'clock in the morning, it's beginning to get to be late evening for me. So even more than usual, I'm liable to say about anything. Wildcard line, you're on the air. Hello.
2: Good evening, Mr. Bell. Yeah. I was only kidding about your work on Saturdays. Can I comment on the Mel Reynolds conviction?
1: No.
2: Oh, come on.
1: Yeah, okay, I don't care. Yeah, that's big news, of course.
2: Well, one of the big jokes or something I was told years ago that the people that are the most vehemently anti-gun are really the biggest crooks on earth. And they sought to use gun control as a smokescreen to mask their own illegal activities. What do you think of that?
1: I'm trying to think of how it is you're connecting that to the conviction.
2: Well, look at some of the most vehemently anti-gun people in the past.
1: Yeah, but what I'm saying is, what does Reynolds' conviction have to do with guns?
2: Well, it seems that people that are themselves very immoral and engage in immoral activity sort of crow on the gun control thing as a smokescreen to cover their own types of activities.
1: Why didn't you just start off on gun control? The two have nothing to do with each other.
2: Well,
1: I mean, gun control is what you wanted to talk about, right?
2: Mel Reynolds is one of the most vehement anti-gun people out there. And I'm just saying that in the history of Congress, if you look at Biagi, he was a gun controller. He was later convicted. And old Tom Gard of Connecticut was put out of Congress. I'm just drawing a correlation between some of the people that are vehemently gun control are, in a sense, some of the biggest criminals themselves.
1: Yeah, all right. Well, I'll take that. It is true that it seems like people who preach constantly about morality are frequently themselves then the target of or convicted of something rather immoral. I mean, go back to remember all the troubles with television ministries and all the rest of it. These guys who preach and preach and preach. And I've got to tell you, there's been a couple of instances in my own life. Naturally, I'm not going to name anybody, but I mean, people have been real preachy. Preachy, preachy, preachy, you know. You've got to follow God's way, they'll say. And it's almost annoying to be preached to the way some of them do. Very high and mighty on morals. I'll tell you, some of these people, and this is the truth, and I don't care whether you believe it or not, have turned out to be thieves, cokeheads, low class. I mean, it is the most, and I was the one who got preached to. I got preached to by these lowlifes. Turned out to be lowlifes. And you want to hear something even weirder? After they were caught stealing and more, they kept on preaching. You know, preaching to me. I actually flipped my top at a situation a few years ago, which I won't go into. But it's not necessary that I do. I'm sure you take my meaning. So from that, in that spirit, I understand exactly what you were saying, sir. East of the Rockies, you're on the air.
3: Postman calling from Memphis.
1: Oh, well, good. Turn your radio off.
3: I got it off.
1: That's good.
3: That's my first time calling.
1: Oh, from Memphis. Glad to have you, sir.
3: Well, we almost didn't have you. We started off with a top 70s music format on a news talk station. That was kind of strange.
1: Well, somebody threw the wrong switch or something.
3: Oh, I got a hold of their news desk and asked them to look into it, and they said they would.
1: How long was the top 40 on?
3: About the first 10 minutes of your show.
1: 10 minutes, huh?
3: I guess we didn't have too much. I got you on WAI, though.
1: Well, we live in the electronic age.
3: Right. I just don't know what else to say, except I wasn't prepared to get through this early.
1: Well, when you're dialing over there, you know, then you should imagine you might get through.
3: Yeah.
1: Mm-hmm.
3: Like positive thinking comes through.
1: Mm-hmm.
3: You were talking about people, religious people, pointing the finger.
1: Well,
3: I work with the Postal Service. I see a lot of the religious tracks come through, and one of the things I notice is whether they talk about themselves and their own beliefs or whether they spend a lot of time putting down the other beliefs. It tends to be, you know, like Jimmy Swaggart pointing a finger at Jim and Tammy Baker, and then a few months later saying, "I've sinned."
1: Yeah, I know. I know. Look, sir, thank you. I take it right down to my personal life. I told you. There's a couple people, maybe even three in my life, that have been that way. I mean, you almost can't be around them because they're so damn preachy about morality. And I'll be damned if they're not the ones who turned out to be thieves, dirty dealers, totally screwing over their neighbor and their business associates every opportunity they got. In other words, the lowest of the low and the preachiest of the people I've ever known. It's there are a lot of people, and I don't mean to disparage them, who are quietly moral and quietly ethical, and I applaud them. But I'm telling you, look out for the ones that make a lot of noise. At least that is my personal experience. West of the Rockies, you're on the air.
4: Carson, California, Art.
1: Okay.
4: Yeah, that is west of the Rockies.
1: It is, yes.
4: And
1: your telephone is still no better than it was 2 years ago.
4: Well, Art, I don't have time to hook up my real phone. I mean, it's a real phone, but it's... I just wanted to say that Chuck Carter has Stanton Freeman on. He's down at the Telford Hotel doing a seminar for the next couple of days about Roswell and so forth.
1: Oh, yes.
4: And I was hoping you'd try to get him on your show if you could this week or sometime soon.
1: Well, I've had him on many times.
4: Yeah, well, it's good to have on again.
1: Let Chuck have him for a while.
4: Okay, anyway, about the story in Detroit, I was absolutely flabbergasted when I heard about it yesterday. And I don't know what to say except I think that...
1: Well, do you think people who cheered this on should somehow face some legal penalty?
4: Well, I don't know what you could charge them with, Art, because it's like they're almost cheering on the murderer. I mean, they according to yesterday's account, even though it got straightened out today, one of the accounts had the woman hanging on the railing for dear life, and the attacker was beating her on the fingers with a crowbar till she let go and dropped into the river.
1: Uh-huh.
4: That was the other account, which was a more chilling account, and I just assumed that was probably what happened, along with the cheering and the clapping and the laughing. And one bystander tried to get someone with a cell phone to call 911, and they refused while this was going on.
1: Hey, sir?
4: Yeah?
1: What do you do when you're constantly throwing conspiracy theories up against the wall and they won't stick?
4: You chuck them?
1: You chuck harder.
4: Oh, well, I part of that. And
1: have a good morning, sir. A wild card line, you're on the air. Hello.
5: Unbelievable.
1: Really?
5: See, you're easy to get hold of.
1: Well, there you are.
5: This is just only the second time it rang, and it probably only redialed 12, 13 times.
1: Well, it's like it's kind of like a lottery.
5: This is Mark in Albany, Georgia.
1: Hi, Mark.
5: You have talked a lot lately about child abuse.
1: Uh-huh.
5: And I think that's a very pertinent subject for today. One thing that I haven't heard mentioned on any talk show, and I listen to an awful lot of them during the day, is circumcision. And I'd like to know your feelings about that and hear some callers and what they think about the needless amputation of a body part on infant males, you know, without their approval or you know, what do you think about it? What do your callers think about it?
1: Well, I don't know if I care. In other words, a lot of people consider it a medical procedure. that is performed for cleanliness throughout life, and I don't think it constitutes abuse. So, so I don't, you know, from an abuse point of view, my answer would be I don't think I care. No, it's up to the parents, huh?
5: Well, I just think, well, I disagree
1: not,
5: with
1: it's not
5: that.
1: Abuse.
5: I don't think that amputation of a body part should be
1: it's
5: up
1: not,
5: to the
1: parents. It's not amputation. Amputation is when you actually remove a member. That is not what occurs, sir, and you know it.
5: Well,
1: all right, well, I thank you for the call, but I don't follow your abuse charge, and I don't think it's a big, important, or even very tasteful issue. And I think it's up to the parents. That's what I think. East of the Rockies, you're on the air. Hello.
6: Good morning, Art.
1: Hello.
6: Hey, I was listening to you the other night, and a gentleman called and asked you if you believed that aliens had anything to do with our evolution.
1: Hmm.
6: And you commented that...
1: I said I don't know.
6: Well, I was just wondering if you believe, in your personal opinion, if they've had, in the past, you know, far past, if they've had any manipulation on our progress.
1: Beats the hell out of me. I said, I don't know. I meant, I don't know. I have no proof of it. I have people who come on and talk to me, all kinds of guests with all kinds of credentials, who say all kinds of things. Do you, now, maybe you can help me out here, sir. Do you have proof?
6: Well, I don't have, tangible proof, but I, I've been doing a lot of reading, about, like, Mayan calendars that go 400 million years into the future. They have astronomical maps.
1: Yeah.
6: They have...
1: And we got the Bible, too.
6: Yeah, well, and they also calculated thousands of years ago the rotation of the moon, which today, if they calculate it, they differ by, like, 0.4 seconds.
1: I've got books that could convince you about anything if you want to read them. But... You know, until I can put my hand on it, until I see scientific proof one way or the other, my answer remains, I don't know.
6: Okay, can I ask you one other question?
1: Sure.
6: I heard the story about how people believe that they may have found Noah's Ark on Mount Ararat.
1: Yeah, oh yes.
6: Okay, now, did I hear you correctly when you said that satellites found it, like, in 1947 or 48?
1: No, I said there was an earthquake on the very day of the creation of the nation of Israel in 48, and that then later they found the Ark through satellite imagery years later.
6: Do you know how long they've seen the, or have known about it? Since, now they're...
1: No, I really don't. Not that many years. And they are going on a dig, and we'll know soon. And can you imagine if it is Noah's Ark? Wildcard Line, you're on the air. Hi.
7: Oh, hi. Let me turn my radio
1: yes,
7: down.
1: Yes, off.
7: How are you? It's a wonderful program. I enjoy you so much.
1: Thank you.
7: I'm from Texas.
1: I can almost tell.
7: Oh, really? That much?
1: Yeah.
7: Okay. On the divorce in the state of Texas, it's a community property state.
1: Right.
7: But anything that he had before he married her, she's not entitled to. Only monies gained after they were married.
1: Bearing in mind, he's a billionaire, was a billionaire. That could still be
7: you
1: a lot.
7: You can imagine
1: of money.
7: The money that's been, that's just in interest.
1: Absolutely.
7: An investment that
1: absolutely.
7: He's gained
1: sure.
7: since he's been married to her. So she is entitled to half of that.
1: Where are you in Texas?
7: I'm in San Antonio.
1: San Antonio. Well, tell me something. I've got a big secret to tell the people in San Antonio coming up here shortly.
7: Oh, good.
1: But listen, what do you say about what he did?
7: I say that was his choice. He knew what he was doing. He was certainly... not a slow man, or he wouldn't have been a billionaire. He
1: yeah.
7: knew what he wanted.
1: That's right.
7: And well, I'm sure that he got a lot of satisfaction out of just being with her.
1: Well, that part we may never know about, but I mean...
7: Well, I don't necessarily mean physically.
1: Oh, no,
7: I mean being around her.
1: That's right. I mean, my attitude is more power to him, and frankly, at 89 with a billion, I might do it myself.
7: Yes.
1: On that note, I'm going to have to go. Listen for the surprise. We'll be right back.
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1: Before we get into the serious news, good morning. Those stations that join us at this hour. You know, those stations that actually join us at this hour, you guys ought to call those stations and ask them to carry the beginning of the program at 11 o'clock Pacific time. Because you've missed a lot. And I can only sort of recap. Before I get into the serious stuff, this is from Bryn Marie in San Francisco, who never fails me, listening to the mighty KSFO. And some guy called up and said that he thought there was another star system out there sending messages to Earth, and that the government was receiving them but not telling us. I said, well, what are they? And he said, well, I don't know. So then I started wondering. You know me. If you could, you know, interstellar messaging is very expensive. It's not like a pager or something. And so if you could only send one sentence, one message to Earth, what would it be? I already have a couple of answers, my facts. Here's Bryn's. If I were living in a parallel universe and had been observing Earth transmissions for years and could only send one message to this planet, it would have to be something considered after long hours of thought and observation. Here's what I'd send. If the minnow was only on a three-hour tour, where did Ginger get all those dresses? And this. Top secret. Message from Sister Solar System. Send more episodes of Dreamland. Signed, Gecko, Goleta, California. Well, by the way, to once again announce, the good people at WOAI, the monster in San Antonio, are going to begin running Dreamland this Sunday, and we've got several other joins, and Dreamland now hits or sits at 139 affiliates, maybe 140 by week's end or more. It's amazing. There are four, maybe no less than five, would-be hurricanes out in the Atlantic right now. Very serious ones. Most of them in the process of strengthening. And you attribute that to whatever you want. Maybe this. It began in Detroit with a traffic accident, ended with a young woman, terrified, jumping off the bridge to her death. While dozens of people, as many as 40, stood by and cheered and watched and chanted for her to jump. About 3 a.m. Saturday, witnesses say they saw 33-year-old Aletha Word drive her car into another car. It was an accident. That car containing three young men. Angry, one of them jumped out of the car, took a tire iron, smashed her windows, dragged her from the car, ripped her clothing off. During this, the crowd is loving it, right? 30 or 40 people watched, cheered, and finally she did it out of absolute fear, jumped off the bridge. She's dead. To their everlasting credit, at least two people did try to save her after the fact. The driver of the car 20 has been charged with second-degree murder. The mother of the dead girl said, I wouldn't treat a dog that way. Even NBC yesterday, mystified at the story, said it really stands more. I mean, there's 500 murders in Detroit every year. But they said it stands as a comment on society. What our society has become, you tell me. I was wondering if the people involved in that should be charged with something. You know, the ones that were chanting for her to jump off the bridge, there's really nothing to charge them with legally. But I got a fax here. Is that Art? How about conduct unbecoming a human? I'd really like to know what those 40 people are feeling right now. 82% of the American people say they want their children to go to a college, but 30% think, only 30% rather, think they can afford to send their children to college. Then there is the death in Texas story, not taxes, Texas. The young model and the old billionaire. This is an 89-year-old guy dead now, J. Howard Marshall, an oil tycoon down in Texas, worth, they said, about $1 billion. 89 years old. At 89, he married a 26-year-old, easy 10, I mean, beautiful woman, just beautiful. God, beautiful. Model, actress. There was a 5-year courtship, an 11-month marriage, $1 million given to her in jewelry, $50,000 a month in expenses, and now, of course, everybody in the family is going to fight. I guess his son, by a previous marriage, got power of attorneys, cut her off, and there'll be a big fight and probably a settlement. But, you know, when I think about this story, I think the 89-year-old guy with $1 billion, you know, maybe in his 88th year, he decided, what the hell? Let's have some fun. I've got $1 billion. I want a 26-year-old. And maybe it was true love, and maybe it was for the money, and, you know, I don't know that I care. It was his money. He did what he wanted to do with it. If it had part of the, you know, and I'm sure some of the enticement was the money. So what? So what? He says, the guy did what he wanted to do, and it's his life and his money. That's my attitude. Then people started sending me stories of more child tragedies, you know, to make my day. 9-year-old boy in Portland killing his 5-year-old sister with daddy's hunting rifle. First they thought it was accidental. Now police have charged the boy with murder. Another case in southern Washington about the same time where two young children got the parents' Magnum out, a .357 playing Nintendo, a fight, one shot the other with the .357. And I've got more, but I don't want to read them. It's like I've had it. If this is not the quickening, the one we had the other day, the five-year-old little girl who had her eyes glued shut by daddy with super glue, that was nice. The mother who threw her baby out of the window in Chicago. The woman in Detroit that I just told you about, the mother in South Carolina. And so, somebody sent me this, which I will now reread on the Internet. It's very cynical, but here is how it reads. Comes from Missoula, Montana, by the way. Entitled, 40 Ways, and I'm not reading all 40, You Can Help Destroy the Earth and Hurry the Quickening. 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Develop condominium complexes in beautiful Chernobyl. Develop a secret neurotoxin that makes females I can't read that one. I should have crossed that out. Work for the government. All right, and this. Aerosol hairspray can be used for a lot more than personal grooming. Putting up posters, cooking lubricant, antiperspirant, ant and roach killer, personal defense, and party favors. Burn your own garbage for fun and profit, and encase dead relatives in Lucite blocks. We hope these simple ideas will inspire you to create your own methods to drag this planet further into its grave. Remember, every person counts. Then you have to wonder what the other star system is going to say when it begins to get... Now, they're probably still seeing Lucy, right? But eventually, they are going to begin getting the O.J. Simpson trial, which continues later today, unless they decide that it shall not be so, and that could happen. The judge threatened to take it off TV yesterday, saying the participants, the attorneys, were playing to the cameras. Gee, I haven't detected that. How about you guys? Playing to the cameras? What a charge. Anyway, the ruling next week on the Furman tapes is going to be made. Now, I don't know whether I believe this one or not. I think not, but it's entitled New Spin for Needle, and it shows a picture of the Seattle Space Needle from the air, you know, looking down on top of it, and it says the top of Seattle Space Needle is painted to resemble the spinning wheel from the television game show Wheel of Fortune. The new look is intended to promote the show, which will be taping in Seattle. Now, is that a true or false story? And they actually show a picture of the Space Needle here, but you can't trust photographs anymore. Have you guys really done that? Is the Space Needle really painted to look like the Wheel of Fortune? It can't. Say it ain't so. And I'm getting all kinds of faxes like this. Having been a citizen of this planet for a sizable length of time, it amazes me how a species could be so intelligent yet so narrow-minded with regard to visitors from other planets. Most Earthlings, including yourself, assume that for interstellar travel, the aliens must be of superior intelligence. It is not possible that although more advanced in travel techniques, they might be far behind in other areas of knowledge. For instance, you are by far the best late-night talk show host, but might not have the intelligence to become a great politician or a psychiatrist. Just a little late-night snack to ponder on. Keep up the good work. Well, number one, I'm smart enough to know that. I don't want to be a psychiatrist, and I certainly don't want to be a politician, and I'm very pleased doing what I'm doing. There is the Peter Principle, and I do not want to ascend to it. And that is that somebody will eventually be promoted beyond their level of competence to a job for which they are not suited, fitted, nor competent. I have no illusions about wanting some greater position. I enjoy doing precisely what I'm doing and wouldn't change it for the world and have fought not to, as a matter of fact. West of the Rockies, you're on the air.
2: Hello, Art Bell.
1: That's true.
2: Okay, you're probably not going to like what I have to say to you.
1: Well, this happens all the time.
2: Okay,
1: sir.
2: And I hope you don't hang up on me.
1: Well, I might.
2: Okay.
1: Let's hear it.
2: Okay. I think you're copping out.
1: On what?
2: on the UFO thing. UFOs.
1: Oh, really? You know, see, now here it was. Somebody called and said, do you believe or
2: right.
1: not believe?
2: Right.
1: And am I correct?
2: That's true.
1: And my answer was, I don't know. And that remains my answer. And it's not a cop-out. It's the truth. Do I believe that they're here? I have no idea.
2: Did you not see a UFO yourself?
1: Yes.
2: Then what's the big deal? What's going on?
1: I don't know where it came from.
2: You have listeners
1: Wait,
2: out there.
1: Wait, just one momento.
2: Okay.
1: I saw it, and I described it in very precise detail.
2: Right.
1: But for all I know, it came from Area 51 over the hill here. I have no way of knowing that it came from another star system or dimension. Or I don't know.
2: But you tried to explain it. Now, how would you like it if everybody just said to you, I don't believe it? How would you like that?
1: Well,
2: you have
1: a lot of people have said that.
2: What, huh?
1: A lot of people have said that to me.
2: Yeah, but you're really cutting people down all of a sudden.
1: No, I'm not.
2: Yes, you are.
1: No, I'm not.
2: You're
1: I was, no, sir. I was asked a question, and I gave an honest answer.
2: I'd say the last couple of weeks, you have really copped out on the people. Okay, what about the Roswell incident? You were so up on those pictures. It was unbelievable.
1: Wait a minute.
2: Okay, go ahead.
1: No, that's not true now. I will say now what I said then, and that is, it is either the real thing, or it is the most elaborate, best-done hoax ever.
2: Mm-hmm.
1: And that's still what I think today. Do I know for sure it's real? No. Have I ever said during this whole thing that I know for sure it's real? No.
2: But you cut people down.
1: No, I don't.
2: Yes, you do.
1: No.
2: Let's ask your audience out
1: there. How does that cut people down?
2: Let's
1: give them an honest answer.
2: No, you have a way about you to where you put bad feelings to people. They want to explain something to you, and you're really negative about it. In fact,
1: like what?
2: You're just negative. Trust me.
1: Like what? If it is negative, thanks for the call, brother, but if it is negative to give you an honest answer, then by all means, you go right on ahead and regard me as negative. And I don't give absolute affirmative answers, you will learn as you listen, to things that I cannot lay my hand on or scientifically prove. I have a hell of a lot of interests in areas like UFOs, life after death, mysteries that we cannot answer. I will continue to investigate them avidly. But the question was, do I believe, as an article of faith, that we are being visited? And my honest answer is, I don't know. And if you regard that as negative, then I don't care. I don't care. It's an honest answer. There are a lot of things in this life that I do not know and will not accept as an article of faith. It's kind of like religion. People call me up, Art, this moment, accept the Lord. Do you accept the Lord? Do you accept everything about the Bible? No, I don't, automatically. And there are a lot of things that I don't have answers to. And so, I'm not going to jack you around. If you ask me, if you come out and ask me a question like, do you believe they are here? I mean, can you absolutely say they are here? Will you say it? No, I won't. Sorry. East of the Rockies, you're on the air.
3: Hi, Art, Libertarian Nationalist, Aurora, Colorado.
1: Hey.
3: How you doing?
1: Well, you're listening.
3: All right, well, yeah, actually, just heard the first, the opening of your show and wondered if you'd had much conversation regarding the woman from Detroit.
1: A lot of it, yes.
3: I would think that the people who were standing by and cheering
1: yes.
3: and chanting for her to jump could be charged as accessories.
1: No, I don't think legally. Morally, yeah.
3: If they were actually encouraging her attackers to do what they were doing.
1: Look, I've told a few of my callers to go jump in the lake. If one of them did it, does that mean I'm accessory somehow?
3: Well, Art, I'll tell you, with legal standing these days, Media Bypass magazine, the August issue...
1: Yeah, I know.
3: ...said that...
4: Call us toll-free at 1-800-618-8255.
1: I think so.
3: They said that in Frank's home state of Massachusetts, that Army actually could have been charged with some kind of hate speech statute.
1: Hate speech. Oh, that's exactly correct. I think it is correct, yes.
3: So if somebody could be charged for calling somebody else a name, I would certainly think that people who are urging three thugs to attack a woman and then to urge her to jump off a bridge knowing what state of mind a woman must have been in, could certainly face some sort
1: of charges. Well, a faxer, I think, had it a little bit earlier. Maybe they ought to be charged with conduct unbecoming a human. But I think there's really no legal charge they can lay on somebody. You know, look, the story stands. NBC finally had it right. It stands as a comment on the state of humanity. It stands as an indictment of modern society. We'll be right back.
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1: Here again I am, catching up a little here. West of the Rockies, you're on the air. Hello.
2: Good evening, Art. What's going on? It's Mike in Bakersfield, KMVR.
1: Hi, Mike.
2: Well, I've heard a lot of bad news about killings and kids killing each other. I'd like to shed some good news tonight for you.
1: All right.
2: I had the privilege last night at 23 minutes after 5 of witnessing the birth of my daughter.
1: It is the most remarkable thing that a human being, I believe, sees while you're alive.
2: Yes, it is.
1: I witnessed the birth of my son as well.
2: Uh-huh.
1: And there's nothing to compare to it, is there?
2: No, there isn't, actually. And there's nobody can tell you what it's like, and nobody can prepare you for what's there to come. I just thought I'd spread some good news. One question I'd like to ask you, though.
1: Sure.
2: Coming from a father, what advice, not just general societal advice, but your personal advice, would you give to a new father?
1: Good question. Let me think about it and listen on the air, all right?
2: All right. Oh, one more thing, Art.
1: Yes,
2: about
1: sir.
2: The aliens and that guy was talking about, that dual star system.
1: Oh, yes, uh-huh.
2: Who's to say that we're not picking up transmissions from their television shows?
1: Well, looking at daytime TV, it's possible.
2: That's just one thought to ponder.
1: Thank you, sir. Maybe the whole O.J. trial is not of this earth. Advice to a new father. No, I don't have any. I really don't have any. I'm no Dr. Spock. Maybe closer to the one with the pointed ears than the one that used to tell you how to raise children. I don't have any advice. Except follow your heart. That's all you can do. So I'm sorry, I hope that doesn't disappoint you. I really don't have any advice. Somebody writes to me here and says, I live with this Seattle's Space Needle only a half mile from my front window. It has not been painted to look like the Wheel of Fortune. At night, the Space Needle looks like just like the flying saucer in the movie Close Encounters of the Third Kind. Boy, it does. It's incredible. But how would you know, unless your house is higher than the Space Needle, how could you see what's on top? Now, I don't know who sent this to me. I think it was just a joke. I'm hoping that's true. But it's actually painted just like the Wheel of Fortune. They wouldn't do that, though. They just wouldn't do that. The Space Needle is too sacred. East of the Rockies, you're on the air.
3: Do that, though.
1: Hello?
3: Well,
1: he's playing me back to me. I don't want to hear that. Hi, Wildcard Line, you're on the air.
4: Charlie, liberal in California. 2 points. The first being is that, you know, what happened to this lady on the bridge, you know, if people were laughing at her and egging these guys on, that's one thing. But, you know, I've listened to several talk shows, and there have been people calling in saying they would have intervened. You know, there's a line between being a hero and being a stupid idiot. Anybody that would confront two armed guys, one weighing 300 pounds with a crowbar, is an idiot. You know, and so you.
1: But see, that's not the argument. Only an idiot would try to turn that into the argument. The question was not whether or not people were intervening or should have intervened or should have taken the chance to intervene. The question and the comment and the social problem is people cheering it on, even chanting for her to jump.
4: Well, I understand the problem there. But as far as intervening...
1: You understand the problem there. Well, okay, that is a problem. So what is your comment on that?
4: Well, we've had that problem for... let me tell you something. This is my second comment. I honestly think that people who think society's going downhill, yeah, there's problems, but these people who say there's a quickening...
1: Yes?
4: That,
1: they're all wet, huh?
4: Well, let's put it this way. They're human. Society is not in any... There are two things that could take society out. A full-scale nuclear war and a comet or a meteorite or something like that.
1: Mm-hmm.
4: Both those things are extremely unlikely. As far as environmental problems, yeah, they're going to be a problem. They're going to be a serious problem into the next century. But there's nothing imminent that could take human beings out. human beings, human society is going to be around for the next 100 years, probably. Now, whether society deteriorates and we live in a Mad Max type of society, that's possible.
1: You said 100 years. That's not very long.
4: Well, it's not very long. But people who say that people that say human existence is on the brink of being gone, I think they're out of line in saying that. I think human beings are going to be around for a while.
1: Well, maybe they will. But maybe if they are, it will turn into your Mad Max scenario.
4: Well, yeah, it could go in that direction, but it could go in another direction. Who knows? But I know. But
1: well,
4: is
1: a person reasonably able to look at current events and discern a trend?
4: Well, yeah, you can discern the trend that society is deteriorating. But you can't discern this trend, which I think when you talk about the quickening, I think you're talking about, and excuse me if I'm wrong, I think you're talking about human extinction. And I don't think that is something that's imminent. It's something that's...
1: No, I'm not. Actually, you're wrong. I'm not talking about... As a matter of fact, I'm not ascribing, Charlie, and I really mean this, I'm not ascribing anything to it. I'm not saying it's biblical. I'm not saying it's religious. I'm not saying... it's Armageddon. I'm not saying anything. I'm simply giving you an observation from having done this talk show for as long as I've done it. And I think it is an accurate observation.
4: Well, I think it's an observation, but I think the clarity there, because I think most of the people who call into your talk show and talk about the end of the earth, they're talking about human extinction. They're not talking about society deteriorating. They're talking about humans being gone. And I think those people who say that are wrong. Now, as far as there being violence in the streets, riots, disorder, in a totally different society in a few years, yeah, it's possible, but I think it could go either way right now. I think we're right on the brink of going either way, and I think that's going to depend on a lot of factors.
1: If it did turn into a Mad Max kind of world, Charlie, what would you do?
4: What would I do?
1: Mm-hmm.
4: I don't know. It depends on it. I certainly, let's put it this way. If it came down to... Either protecting civilization or protecting myself, I'm going to protect myself. And, you know, you have a lot of people call, you know, if there's some type of imminent danger, you'll have people calling in saying how civilized they'd be. Let me tell you something.
1: Would you use that service revolver? I mean, you're always calling for gun control, and you tell me you carry a gun, right?
4: Yes.
1: Part of your job. So would you use that?
4: Yeah, and actually, if society completely deteriorated, I'd have no problem with everybody having weapons. Unfortunately, that hasn't happened. I mean, not fortunately, but that hasn't happened yet. So I don't think there's no need to. But no, I'd have no problem with everybody carrying a weapon if we lived in a Mad Max society.
1: But according to your world, you're trying to get the guns away from people. So if it did turn into that, they wouldn't have guns.
4: Yeah, but I think
1: people like you would be the Mad Maxes.
4: That's something to think about, isn't it?
1: Yes, it is. Good morning. East of the Rockies, you're on the air.
3: Yes, sir.
1: Turn your radio off, please.
3: Yes, I got it up. You know, on those alleged autopsy photos?
1: Yes.
3: Over the weekend, it was interesting. The BBC Science in Action mentioned them.
1: Yes, sir.
3: So did Deutsche Welle.
1: Mm-hmm.
3: They both tried to twist it around without actually saying they were untrue, but gave strong implications by going to outside experts, alleged experts. One fellow was had to do with human physiology, who claimed that one out of 2,000 Europeans has 6 fingers and has an
1: oxygen. They do not.
3: Well, that's what the Deutsche Welle had. Now the BBC went in.
1: Well, okay, then end of the credibility on that one. Next one.
3: Well, the BBC interviewed taxi cab drivers and got their reactions, and then a psychiatrist who said that people who had great interest in these things ought to see.
1: Well, my God, there's another one. Now, taxi cab drivers in London, was it, sir?
3: Yeah, the BBC Science in Action. It was interesting, within an hour, switching the station. It was quarter to midnight on Saturday night, Central Time. Their show, they ended that up with that. And then on Deutsche Welle, they had it as part of their world news.
1: Well, it beats the hell out of gardening shows, and they spend a lot of time on gardening on the BBC. All right, sir, thank you very much for the call. Interview. Well, there's a meaningful scientific survey. The Roswell autopsy film. Real or fake? The following report compiled from a survey of London taxi cab drivers. Real hard evidence. West of the Rockies, you're on the air. Hi.
5: Yes, this is Jim calling from Portland.
1: Hi, Jim.
5: You asked for proof that aliens were tampering with human evolution.
1: Well, I said there is none. Now, are you going to prove me wrong?
5: Yes. Well, there was an article in this month's Scientific American, and that was about an asteroid that hit the Earth, a very large one, that hit the Earth only 2 million years ago.
1: So how does that prove alien intervention?
5: Well, they estimate that 10% of the Earth's crust was blasted up into the atmosphere.
1: Yeah, so?
5: Now, that is probably a larger asteroid than the one that killed the dinosaurs.
1: Okay.
5: So.
1: So what?
5: Now, there was no major extinction 2 million years ago of animal species on the planet. So why the difference?
1: I don't see, I'm sorry, I don't see how the asteroid or comet or anything else that's plowed in.
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0: 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And now, Art Bell.
1: Years ago, instead of they replaced all the major species after they exterminated all life on Earth, as opposed to what they did 65 million years ago. They did not replace the dinosaurs.
2: Uh-huh. All right, sir, I'm converted. Thanks for the call. God. I mean, how is that supposed to prove anything? I'm very interested, of course, as you know, in looking toward trying to get proof of something, but a call like that discourages me. I mean, first of all, I don't know about what has or hasn't plowed into the Earth, but I fail to see how aliens have anything to do with it. On the other hand, listen to this story from the Herald News. Area farmers who have been swathing and baling hay in the early morning hours have had their long and tedious tasks enlivened considerably in recent weeks. Farmers from Bonanza to Klamath Falls have reported seeing unidentified flying objects overhead as they work. One rancher reportedly sighted a cylindrical object he said was the size of a football field. There have been 10 reports in the area since the early morning hours of July 31st. Now, that too proves nothing, but it is very interesting. West of the Rockies, you're on the air. Hi.
3: Hello?
2: Hello.
3: Yes, this is Shiloh from Fenway, Washington.
2: I have a cat named Shadow.
3: Shiloh.
2: Oh, Shiloh.
3: Yeah, I'd like to...
2: Too bad. I was about to be partial to you, but... Anyway, go ahead, sir.
3: Yeah. The person that said that the Space Needle wasn't painted like the wheel was wrong.
2: Oh, no. Now, do you know that for sure?
3: Yeah, it was on the local news.
2: They painted the top of it to look like the Wheel of Fortune?
3: Yeah, it was... All the different colors.
2: It can't be true. It can't be true. I don't believe
3: yeah.
2: it. I don't believe it. You saw it on TV?
3: Yeah, on Seattle News.
2: How do you think the people of Seattle feel about that?
3: I have no idea, but I would think
2: well,
3: it would be...
2: I'm going to find out. Are you sure it's true? Do you swear on your TV guide it's true?
3: I saw it on the news, not the TV guide.
2: Well, I know, but you swear on your TV guide with your hand on the guide?
3: Yeah, but I think it would be easier just to put this tarp over it than to paint it. Now, another question.
2: Yes?
3: Like, see the comet?
2: The comet, yes.
3: Say it was a spaceship.
2: Say it was.
3: And it was on an exodus to the... Near the nearest livable planet, because their planet died, and they got in contact with the military here. Would you think they would shoot it out, or let them come on the planet?
2: Well, let me put it this: do you remember the Star Trek with the probe?
3: Star Trek IV?
2: Yeah.
3: Yeah.
2: The one with the probe.
3: Mm-hmm.
2: If it is not a big rock, a snowball rock comet, then it's a probe. Just like the one in Star Trek.
3: Okay.
2: All right?
3: Mm-hmm.
2: Feed the whales.
3: Yeah.
2: See you later, sir. Wild Card Line, you're on the air. Good morning.
4: Yeah, I got a question first. Your first-time caller line?
2: Yes.
4: How do you know someone's a first-time caller when they call on it?
2: Well, because I have a really cool memory for voices. Now, occasionally somebody might fool me, but if I catch them fooling me, I bar them for life.
4: Okay.
2: And, you know, I do. They might get me once, twice, and then I nail them, and then that's it.
4: Okay. Let's see, I'm calling through Kogo.
2: Yes.
4: K-O-G-O.
2: Right.
4: And you're talking about the person that was jumping off the bridge. They had a couple incidents here where that happened.
2: Yes, sir.
4: And the main head fellow who's on the radio every day, who hires at the station, he was very in favor of the person jumping to ease the traffic. He was very cold about it. He called himself insensitive. And... but that's what he was doing. He was saying he wants the person to jump just to clear the traffic, that they don't have the right to do it. And I disagree with that, but anyway.
2: I find that hard to

0: please.
1: No, that's what he said. He was very in favor of it, in favor of the person jumping just to clear the traffic. He said they had no right to back up.
0: I refuse to believe somebody would seriously say that.
1: Oh, he's serious. He is, and he... But he also criticizes you for your belief in UFOs, etc.
0: Well, that's cool. I'm used to that. But you know, if I was a doll and, you know, people were sticking pins in me, you wouldn't be able to see my face for all the pins. So that's all right.
1: Yeah. And then earlier you were talking about religious people who are always or something, they're always pushing their morals or even standing on street corners preaching.
0: No. Those are not the people I was criticizing. What I said was, I referred, of course, to the evangelical scandals that we had. But then I referred to people in my own life, people that I know that are just preachy as hell, and I mean really preachy, mm-hmm. about morality, little tiny sticky points of morality, preaching to me about my doing this or my doing that. And these people turned out to be thieves. Cheaters, the very worst sorts of people you can imagine, and even after all of that was revealed, they still go on preaching.
1: Yeah. I myself personally like to pray to Jesus if I want to, but I have a T-shirt that I wear that says, "Jesus, protect me from your followers."
0: Well, I wouldn't go that far.
1: And it hit home, but also let's see, I have a UFO Investigations T-shirt, too, that I got at a conference where I met Bob Exler.
0: Yes.
1: And I received some discrimination on that because I was in a gay rights parade marching with some friends and families, a straight contingent in the parade, and one of the fathers who was with the church there, I said, "Would you welcome gay aliens into it?" And he said, "No, we'll stick with humans."
0: All right, thank you very much. What happens, you know, if we find out that there are aliens here, only they are, as a norm, a homosexual. That is to say, they are of one gender and reproduce in that manner. I mean, it's entirely possible. Two questions, then. A, would we reject them and go to war immediately with them? And would we allow them to march in Earth parades? I get criticized all the time, you know, because it's... 'cause I allow anybody to talk about anything here on the air, and whether that includes aliens or whatever else it is we happen to be talking about, and if you've been listening for a while now, you know it's anything on any given night. So who cares? I mean, life's too short. You know, I'm 50 years old now, and I am bound and determined to do this program the way I want to do it, which is to have it be an open forum, which is to have unscreened calls. And if some of these heroes out there who are criticizing me would like perhaps to try for a few hours to do what it is that I do, and take unscreened calls, then after that experience, after they have tasted the unexpected, the unexplained, sometimes the nearly intolerable, after they've tasted that, then they could bitch at me with some basis. But they don't. They hide behind their little screener TV screens. We'll be right back.
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1: The board operator at KCMO in Kansas City, this is reference a call we got a lot earlier. Somehow, at the beginning of the program, KCMO got a switch in the wrong place or something, and there was rock and roll music on there for about 10 minutes, and then they got my show back on again. He called up and said, sorry, new at the job, threw the wrong switch. See, that kind of thing happens. So there you are. I will be on KCMO Kansas City during their morning show, I think around 9:30, somewhere in there. So if you're in Kansas City and you stay up that late, I'll be on the air. Probably a lot of people who listen to KCMO at 9:30 don't even know who I am. Night creature that I be. All right, to the telephones, west of the Rockies, you're on the air. Hello.
2: Hello, Art. This is Kogo and also L.A.
1: Yes, sir.
2: In L.A. That situation in Detroit, I don't think is an indictment of society. It's an indictment of this growing urban criminal subculture in every large city. And the story kind of reminds me of a man who was killed during the L.A. riots here in 1992. His name was Mr. Epstein, and he was actually lynched by a mob.
1: Reminds me of the story in New York where the woman was stabbed while everybody watched.
2: Yeah, that was back in the 60s.
1: Yeah.
2: You know, many people were killed during the April 1992 riots, according to the L.A. Times, but no one was ever brought to justice. And the Times says it's because members of the community, the black community, are protecting these criminals. And I would like to see somebody stir up this pot because people like Mr. Epstein deserve justice.
1: Well, I absolutely agree with you. And you might even say, how many times now has Rodney King been arrested but not jailed?
2: He has an unlimited get-out-of-jail-free card.
1: Yeah, yeah. And so it's sort of the same thing, isn't it?
2: Yeah, I mean, I know the L.A. Times won't even send reporters into many parts of that city now. And it's just like that lady who called in earlier said that there's just this huge population that wants what the other half has. And the only thing between them and the other half is the dwindling number of LAPD and sheriff's deputies.
1: That's a true statement. Yep, that was a good letter. As a matter of fact, thank you. If I can find that letter, I'll reread it. Here it is. I'm going to reread this. You people in L.A., you'll love this. Hi, Art. Love the show. I'm an ex-wife of an LAPD officer. I can tell you my opinion of the whole O.J. Simpson-Mark Furman mess. I believe O.J. did it. And he will get off because of sloppy and or questionable work by LAPD, the coroner's office, crime lab, and prosecution. As for Mark Furman, I know his racism was not only tolerated by LAPD, but sponsored, fostered, and supported by it. Any officer who bucks the status quo won't be able to wear enough bulletproof vests. He or she will pay, most likely with his or her life. Now, I can't hate or outright condemn my ex-husband or his fellow officers, because I've seen how each one goes to war every day, for as long as they last. Imagine fighting in Vietnam or Kuwait for 20 years. Those who do make it to retirement have totally altered outlooks than those of us who have led civilian lives. And let us civilians not forget, there's a vast population out there that feels no compunction to abide by the same laws we automatically obey. We are perceived as the holders of the goods they want. And the police are perceived as the enemy. I'm a civil servant, too. But I'm not expected to put my life on the line every day for anybody or everybody else. These officers are expected to do just that. Even their most vocal critics expect total sacrifice on the part of the police with just one 911 phone call, no matter what circumstances led to the call. What is the solution? I have no idea. I find it a pity, though, that Nicole Brown and Ronald Goldman had to die like they did to bring the mess to light. Now, I bet you O.J. gets his kids back. There is absolutely no justice here on earth. Maybe when O.J. meets his maker. That's Jan from San Francisco. West of the Rockies, you're on the air. Hi. Hello.
3: Hello. Is this the Art Bell Show?
1: Yes, it is. Turn your radio off.
3: Yes, it's off now, sir.
1: Okay.
3: Hi. You were soliciting comments earlier about whether this is a quickening or not.
1: Right.
3: Yeah. Well, biblically speaking, and I'm not here to oppose nobody's opinion or nothing, but this is my opinion. Biblically speaking, Jesus said that we were in the last hour, or the last minute of the last hour. I don't think all this is really new. I really think instead that because of our modern technology and stuff, that we're just hearing about it more. But that's not to say that I'm in disagreement with the fact that it's happening. Actually, I'm saying that it's been happening for a long time.
1: Well, actually, I'm saying I've been doing this talk show for 11 years. During that 11 years, sir, I have had constant modern communications available to me, television, radio, wire services, all of the, with the exception maybe of Internet that's come lately, but otherwise...
3: Right.
1: I've had access to information for 11 years solid, doing a show every night, five nights a week.
3: Right.
1: This show, and then six nights a week, otherwise. And I'm telling you that all events are indeed accelerating. It is true.
3: No, I believe. I didn't say I didn't believe they were accelerating. I'm just saying that these events have been happening on an accelerated basis since that time. Do you understand what I'm saying?
1: Yes, and it sounds like just like what I'm saying.
3: Yeah, exactly. I'm agreeing with you.
1: I see.
3: And I wanted to say one more thing. As far as not just children's eyes being glued together and such, but that the one gentleman earlier that commented on Democrats and Republicans, and he made it synonymous with socialism. I don't agree. I think he can be a Democrat and not be a socialist. And I think he can be a Republican and not be a socialist either, or the opposite of.
1: Well, I happen to agree with that. It's called the Great Middle, and I do agree with that. Dear Art, all those subhuman spectators should have their eyelids super glued together. Dear Art, what a bunch of BS. Answer this. Did you or did you not say to Mr. Morningstar that I too believe the earth is alive? Yes, I did say that. What proof do you have? What can you hold in your hands? Silence from Mr. Missouri, Mr. Nuts and Bolts, as I suspect. Not likely, Steve in Santa Barbara. Oh, I know who you are. I said exactly as you quoted me, I too believe the earth is alive, and I do. Now, that is not saying that I said the earth is alive. I know this to be a fact. Steve, read your own sentence. I too believe the earth is alive. I have a lot of beliefs, but a belief is very different than my stating something as a fact. Do you see that distinction, Steve? I'm not saying something is a fact. I'm not saying it is a scientifically verifiable fact. Believing something, that's a different story. I believe O.J. Simpson is guilty. I don't know it for sure, but I believe it. I generally believe there is a very good chance we are being visited from elsewhere. I believe there is a creator. I don't know any of those things to be absolutely true, Steve. West of the Rockies, you're on the air.
4: Hi, I'm calling from Lemoore, California.
1: Okay.
4: KMJ Country.
1: KMJ, yes.
4: Yes. At the first of your program, you had a list of 40 ways to destroy the earth.
1: That's right.
4: I have one more to add to that list.
1: What would that be?
4: Okay. Increase the speed limit from 55 to 85.
1: 85 miles per hour?
4: Right. This would help deplete the ozone, use up more gas,
1: kill more people.
4: More trees, kill more people,
1: mm-hmm.
4: take care of the population explosion. It would also help the employment.
1: More police, more ambulances, more hospital bills.
4: Right, more coroners.
1: It'd be
4: good. Would have to build more hospitals to contain all of the amputees. Great idea, huh?
1: We could insist that every person who drives a car have a gun in their glove compartment.
4: At least one.
1: So that traffic disputes could be settled with more finality.
4: Right.
1: All right. Well, that's good, ma'am. You're on track. Thank you.
4: I enjoy your program. Keep it up.
1: Thank you. Have a good morning. Art, I took a spin on your webpage tonight. This is one of the best I've ever found. Myron McLeod and Keith Rowland have done a nice job with it. Keep playing in Peoria. I'm Don. Thank you, Don. I have not been on my own webpage. Isn't that pathetic? I'll have to do that. Here's yet another entry in the Message from Another Star system. If I were sending it, it would be, quote, could you come over and play? Patricia in Woodstock, Illinois. Could you come over and play? Yeah, but I can't stay the night. Wildcard Line, you're on the air.
5: Radio Free America.
1: Well, there's a voice.
5: Well, I tell you what, it's harder and harder to get through to your program.
1: Well, I'm glad you've made it.
5: Well, I'm glad we got to hear from the sociopath from Kansas City. It sounds like he's drinking his midnight cocktail of sour grapefruit and lemon.
1: Ooh, he did sound sour, didn't he?
5: Oh, he cracks me up. Hey, that Noah's Ark story, quite interesting, especially your caller last night, who seems to know a little about what's going on over there and the sonic reading that he was talking about.
1: That's why I let that call go on for a bit. That was a good call.
5: Oh, yeah. Art, I'm going to lobby here. You know, I've really wanted you to do that on either this show or on Dreamland, to have that guy that's doing the research.
1: I'd love to.
5: Also about the Ark of the Covenant.
1: Yep.
5: That's really fascinating because what do you think would happen if they had literal proof that that Genesis, that far back?
1: That it all happened as described.
5: I
1: think, first of all, there would be a certain percentage of the population that absolutely would not accept it no matter what. No matter what.
5: Mm-hmm.
1: I don't care what kind of scientific proof there would be. They would not accept it because it would spoil everything they believe.
5: Mm-hmm.
1: I think that a lot of other people would turn to religion, that a lot of people, percentage-wise, maybe even the majority, would turn to religion.
5: Don't you think it would be a huge threat for the powers that be, so to speak, to make that apparent?
1: Yes.
5: Yeah, I do too. I'll talk to you later.
1: See you. If they find the Ark on Ararat, and they're going to be the digging is as we speak beginning. You tell me what else it could be high up on Ararat. Hmm? Something, I saw the photographs. It's clearly in the shape of a ship, a very large ship, larger than the Queen Mary. How would that get up on a mountain? I believe the stats I heard quoted the other night on Encounters were that it is better than 100,000 to 1 that it is not anything from Mother Nature, okay? Think about that, 100,000 to 1, that Mother Nature could have formed this perfect ship-like object up there on Mount Ararat. Coincidence that it was seen right after the earthquake there on the day the nation of Israel was formed? Boy, that's some coincidence, huh? East of the Rockies, you're on the air. Hello?
6: Mr. Bell.
1: That's me.
6: Yeah, I have a lot of empathy for you with the gentleman that called in and complained about you raising the subscription.
1: Oh, yeah?
6: I mean, hasn't he ever heard of inflation? You know, I subscribe to Harper's. I pay like $10-$12 a year. New Yorker, I pay like 33 cents an issue. They've been in business for 100 years. You're trying to put out something new.
1: Yep.
6: You know. What I wanted to talk to you about was, you know, the woman in Detroit.
1: Yes.
6: 33-year-old. You recall Kitty Genovese in New York City?
1: I do, yes.
6: There were at least 40 people. You know, this occurred, you know, in the middle of the morning, too,
1: mm-hmm.
6: where a man was beating and raping her in front of a brownstone.
1: That's right.
6: And
1: everybody watched. They all looked out their windows.
6: They looked out. I think a couple people called, but in New York City, sometimes the police are, you know, a little slow in getting there. But they were so slow that he came back an hour later.
1: You know, let me say this.
6: And killed her.
1: Sir, let me say this. Then, that many years ago, that story stood out. That story was horrifying and not typical and not something you heard every day.
6: I know,
1: and we were all shocked as hell, and nobody's ever forgotten it. Now, today, this kind of story is becoming routine.
6: Right. Now, you know, you're on KRAM here in St. Louis.
1: St. Louis, yes.
6: You know, and I have you on most nights. I fall asleep, you know, it's on low, you know. The people that follow you come on from 6 to 9.
1: Uh-huh.
6: They're young people that have been fired from several stations here in St. Louis.
1: Well, most people in radio, sir, have been fired many times in their career.
6: But, I mean, they're two individuals that their producer announced, this is how I found out about this, yesterday morning at 6 o'clock, because I hadn't read any papers over the weekend. Their producer announced it, and then they laugh and make a joke of it. And this Steve and JC that are on here following you on KRAM
1: made a joke about, you mean,
6: laughed about the woman in Detroit, you know, because their whole show is, you know, they're in their mid to late 20s, and the whole show is just nonsense.
1: Is it a shock jock kind of thing?
6: Yeah, right, yeah. Exactly. And
1: it's hard to imagine anything at all. Thank you for the call. Funny. At all funny about that situation. It is so sad that I worry. I worry for all of us. And as I said, the New York City incident, you recall how shocking and awful that was. Today, I can hardly come on the air without hearing about some 5-year-old's eyelids glued shut by daddy. One child who kills another, a lady jumping off a bridge. Mama throwing a baby out of a window, crack mom. You know, I really could go on and on and on. In other words, what once was shocking and very unusual today is becoming, I guess we're all getting a little numb. And I'm sorry, but it's getting to be the norm. I'm Art Bell, and we will be right back.
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1: From John in Escondido. Dear Art, you're so negative. I wonder why. Today's current programming has a tendency to be that way. Heck, it's hip. It's what we do. We focus on negative because we like to know things are worse for others than for ourselves. It keeps the responsibility other people's, in quotes. We are selfish and spoiled. Art, to actually be responsible in this day and age is being made criminal. Therefore, more and more people are becoming criminal. They're caring less and less. It's really too bad. John. Thank you, John. Art, that's got to be one of the funniest things I've heard in a long time. What if the aliens that came here, or are here, are all gay? How absolutely hysterical. I'm not gay, but I don't really give a... I can't read that word, sir. I don't give a... You know what? If somebody or anyone is, everyone freaks out too much about the whole subject, including the gay community. Well, I don't know. It's just one of those dumb things to consider. I mean, it's eminently possible, isn't it? If there are aliens, who's to say their reproductive systems mimic ours? Who's to say they even have different sexes? So, what if it was just one sex? We couldn't handle that, could we? We'd probably be at war, shooting them down. It's nighttime radio. Somebody else here asking about the ratings. You know, it's almost a good subject. I don't know why the ratings are so high for this program. Everywhere, not just in one place, but everywhere. The ratings are just absolutely flat out, unbelievably high. You tell me. There's people that are getting angry at me for it. They're actually getting angry at me for it. And I think it's because they don't understand it either. To them, they listen to the program, and they go, you know, what is it? Why? How come? And this is, you know, these are some other broadcasters, and I wouldn't begin to know to tell them or even you or myself. I don't know why fully. I don't understand fully why. It has to do with the format of the program. There's no magic here. It's just open radio. As far as I can see, that's what seems to be doing it. It's just open line, blah, blah, blah, whatever comes up, radio. Maybe they're angry about it because their formula is not achieving the same thing. And I guess I would only say, look, anytime you follow somebody's formula, it's like marching behind Rush Limbaugh, you know, in lockstep. We all do our shows that way. Then pretty soon there's just they're too much the same. There's just one Rush Limbaugh. Not a million of them out there. And there's, I'm thankful, I think, just one of me. And so I do the program the way I do it, and I'm thankful that it works this way. I don't want to make anybody angry about it. I don't even like feeling that anger. So I don't know what to say about it. I've got a couple of faxes about that here. West of the Rockies, you're on the air. Hello.
2: Yes, Mr. Art Bell.
1: That's me.
2: Your friend Charlie, Mr. Illiberal in California, certainly shows his mentality or lack thereof by his comments.
1: What he shows is his hypocrisy. Now, you notice he wants to take everybody's gun away, but he says if it turns into a Mad Max world, he's going to take his and, you know, be part of the Mad Max syndrome.
2: That is for sure. Any gentleman on the scene there would have certainly defended not only her life but her honor. I think if it turned into a Mad Max society, he would be roadkill.
1: Maybe it is turning into a Mad Max society. It sounds to me what just occurred up in Detroit is a big step in that direction.
2: Well, I think people take this whole quickening thing a little bit too far, but I do agree with you.
1: Do you believe or not believe that they have painted the entire top of the Space Needle as the Wheel of Fortune?
2: Well, as you know, I am in Bellingham, Washington, so I'm very close, and I doubt that very much so.
1: So you don't believe that?
2: No, I do not.
1: Would it be, in your estimation, a travesty if it was true?
2: If it was true, it would certainly be shine a negative light on our society.
3: All right.
2: Yes.
3: Thank you. All right. The west of the Rockies line is now open for Seattle, Washington only. We're going to settle this right now. Have they done this or not? Is this true or not? I almost refuse to believe it. Now, I know, don't send me any more photographs. Two people now have sent me photographs showing the top of the Space Needle painted as the Wheel of Fortune. I kid you not. It is the wheel. Now, I was there. I tried to broadcast from the Space Needle. That's a long story. But I refuse. I don't believe it. So the west of the Rockies line is open for Seattle residents who will tell us the truth about the Space Needle. It just can't be. Tell us it ain't so. Are you in Seattle?
4: Yes, I am.
3: You are? Yes. All right. What is your first name?
4: Dusty.
3: Dusty, are you on a speaker phone?
4: No, I'm not.
3: All right. Dusty, what do you know about this?
4: Well, I just picked up today's issue of the Tacoma News Tribune.
3: Yes, sir.
4: And the front page of the local section.
3: Yes, sir.
4: Has a giant color picture.
3: No.
4: From above the Space Needle.
3: No.
4: And true to life, there's the Wheel of Fortune.
3: No.
4: Yeah. Believe it or don't. What a travesty. I guess they're coming to town to film, so they painted the top of the needle to look like the wheel. Actually, I guess it would have been yesterday. It's the 22nd issue of the Tacoma News Tribune, Section B, front page, big color picture.
3: You swear this?
4: I'll fax you a copy of it.
3: No, I've got a copy. I mean, if this this must be the picture. God, I've got it here. It shows the closest. Let's see if I'm right. There's the $500 and the $350 and a blank spot in between.
4: And off to the left-hand side, you can see the bankrupt square.
3: Bankrupt, yeah, that's right.
4: Yep.
3: Oh, God, it's true.
4: Yeah. I don't know. You just can't tell with some of these people.
3: It's nearing the end, sir.
4: I'm telling you.
3: Have a good morning.
4: Hey, one comment for
3: you.
4: Yeah,
3: sure.
4: What happened to the Gold Rose Company?
3: Oh, they'll be back. The Gold Rose Company, as a matter of fact, I think they're already booked back, so they'll be on shortly.
4: Well, good, because I wanted to get one and didn't have a chance to ever write the number down. And
3: well, 'tis the season soon. You know, we'll head toward Christmas, and you'll hear them back on.
4: Okay, great.
3: All right, thanks.
4: Have a good night.
3: Yep, you too. No. How did this happen? The Space Needle is the symbol of Seattle. The symbol of Seattle. I mean, when you think of Seattle, other than the movie Sleepless in Seattle, you think of the Space Needle. How can this be? On my Seattle line, you're on the air. Are you in Seattle?
5: Hello.
3: Hello.
5: Yeah, I'm calling Art Bell.
0: First-time callers, area 702-727-1222.
3: Oh, no, Joseph, you're not allowed to give your last name on the air?
5: Oh.
3: So give us only your first name, Joseph, right?
5: Right.
3: Where are you calling from, Joseph?
5: Arroyo Grande, California.
3: Oh, well, but I'm holding this open for Seattle.
5: Well, I guess I'll have to try again.
3: All right, thank you. Couple more Seattles. I mean, I sort of halfway think people are screwing with me here a little bit. It's just one of those things that couldn't be true. On my Seattle line, you're on the air. Hello.
6: Yes, this is Bill from Ventura.
3: No, sir, I'm holding this line for Seattle.
6: Oh, you're still holding it. I'm sorry.
3: Yeah, I am, Bill. Thank you. I want at least a couple of more calls. I mean, I don't want to just depend on one or two calls. This is the kind of thing you need confirmation of. On my Seattle line, you're on the air.
7: Hi, Art.
3: Yes.
7: I'm from Seattle.
3: You're from Seattle. All right. Turn your radio off.
7: I just did.
3: All right.
7: Off now.
3: What do you know?
7: Saw it yesterday. It's big, multicolored on the side. On the top, it's got the Wheel of Fortune.
3: The Wheel of Fortune.
7: So now the Seattle symbol is a little bit more colorful.
3: All right, let's try this angle with you. How do you feel about that? How do you think Seattle feels about that? I mean, wait a minute. Let me even back up further. Am I right? Is the Space Needle the Seattle symbol? I mean, for the not only the nation, but the world, when you think about Seattle, you think about the Space Needle?
7: Pretty much. I really don't think about it that way, but I guess it could be to other states. I don't know.
3: So is there a sort of sacrilege to putting the Wheel of Fortune on it?
7: I think it's kind of stupid. It, you know, makes it kind of colorful, but that's about it.
3: Does it sadden you as a Seattle resident?
7: Yeah, pretty much.
3: All they're missing is a statue of Vanna White on top, you know?
7: Picture of Pat on the elevator.
3: You know how you... This is really going to seem irreverent, but, you know, I believe it's down near Buenos Aires or in, somewhere in, where is it anyway? It's in, I think, maybe Brazil, where they have this very dramatic statue that they'll zoom in on with a helicopter. You've seen it, haven't you?
7: I might have. You describe it.
3: Somehow I see that except Vanna White on top of the Space Needle. I mean, it's a logical follow-up to what they... So this really is real, huh?
7: Yeah. I at first I didn't know it was a Wheel of Fortune. I just found out tonight that it was. All I could see from the side was, you know, red, yellow, and, you know, other colors.
3: All right, sir. Thank you. All right. I'll open the line for everybody now. It's true. I guess it's true. it's the quickening. First time caller line, you're on the air. Hello.
8: Art, hi. This is Jane in Seattle.
3: Good.
8: Can you hear me clearly?
3: Very clearly, yes.
8: Oh, good. It's true. They painted the Space Needle. My folks celebrated the 52nd wedding anniversary on top of the needle tonight.
3: Really?
8: Yes, really.
3: How is this? I mean, this must be, or is about to be, a big topic of talk radio in Seattle. I mean, I would like to know what Seattle people generally feel about this change.
8: Well, I decided not to worry about it too much because other topics that you cover on the air are much more brain-grappling than the painting of the Space Needle, and I'm just going to trust that eventually they'll repaint the Space Needle to its original pretty hues. You know, after the flap of Wheel of Fortune is over with, I'm trusting they will repaint it back to its typical Seattle grace.
3: Well, as I look at the picture here, you know, they could actually turn it into a, you know, in Las Vegas where they have the wheels that you spin?
8: Yes.
3: And a little ball could roll out from the top. Anyway, you did have something more serious. Even though, I'll tell you, this is serious. Anyway, go ahead.
8: Oh, that's all right. I was just addressing the seriousness of the issue you usually cover on your program. And,
3: well, we cover anything, and I got this picture of the Space Needle, and I don't know, it seemed like sacrilege to me somehow.
8: Well, since we're down usually at the bottom and not flying over the needle,
3: yeah.
8: I guess we don't have to look at it quite in the same perspective as what you experience looking at it in the newspaper from the top. And I find it rather interesting and somewhat humorous, and I really can't take it that seriously because up to this point I've not flown over the needle, but it looks like I was over the needle about 2 weeks ago coming back from...
3: Well, now, wait a minute now. The restaurant is above that, right?
8: I believe the great painting is above the restaurant part.
3: Oh, it is?
8: Visible from the air is my understanding.
3: Well, okay. Oh, that's right. The restaurant is literally in the round area.
8: Yes, it is.
3: So even the people in the restaurant don't have to look at it, really.
8: That's true. All they have to look at, really, are the gorgeous Olympics and the gorgeous Cascades and the sunsets and the sunrises and the rainbows we have around here. That's what...
3: Now, would you feel that it would be going too far to have a giant statue of Vanna White on top?
8: That's going way too far. I prefer a replica of the Statue of Liberty to a statue of Vanna White. Then I would object.
3: With the state of America today, my dear lady, a lot of people would not be able to tell the difference.
8: Isn't that the truth?
3: Thank you very much for the call.
8: Thank you, and talking with you.
3: Take care. You must continue to laugh occasionally. even at things that don't seem like they should be laughed at, so as not to cry. Hey, I forgot to tell you. I got a copy of Patrick's check. You know, Patrick of last night? Patrick of the $95,000? I've got a copy of his check as a GIF picture on our computer system. And so if you would like to see the check that Patrick deposited to get his 95 grand, call our bulletin board service. It is called simplycheck.gif. And you know what I want now? I want a GIF picture of the Space Needle. Anybody who can send that to me, attach it to email or something on AOL. If anybody's got a good quality picture, I mean, this is the most incredible thing you've ever seen in your whole life. I would love to have a photograph of that, a good one, as a GIF photograph, and I will put that up on my bulletin board, too. It's actually not my bulletin board, by the way. It's put on by a kindly gentleman here in Pahrump, Nevada. Actually, he's a pretty cool guy. He's a retired FBI.
9: See the kind of friends you have, Art?
3: East of the Rockies, you're on the air.
10: Good morning, Art. This is OJ in Kansas City.
3: How you doing?
10: KCMO, doing
3: yes.
10: Fine.
3: I think I'm going to be on the morning show there this morning.
10: Oh, for heaven's sakes.
3: That's what I said.
10: You stay up that late?
3: Well, it's 9:30 there. It'd be 7:30 here. Yeah.
10: That's not so bad.
3: Right.
10: You know, it's not as easy to be chivalrous and save damsels as it used to be.
3: Apparently. Not even in vogue anymore.
10: No. First of all, you have to have a fairly large arsenal to carry around with you, because the first thing you have to do is kill the perpetrators so they can't sue you. Then you have to kill the witnesses so they can't finger you. Then you have to make sure there aren't any TV people around. It's not as easy as it used to be.
3: Well, you're exactly right.
10: Unfortunately, that's true.
3: A little cynical presentation, but the truth of the matter is that there is a step from that, or in other words, not participating, not jumping into the middle of it, but gee whiz, folks, to cheering and chanting for someone to kill themselves. Now, please.
10: Lord.
3: Yeah.
10: I tell you. I'm going to do the right thing no matter what it costs, but I hope it doesn't present itself to me. I'm too young to go to jail. All right, thank you for being there.
3: Yeah, thank you for calling, sir. Have a good morning. On the first-time caller line, you are on the air.
11: Oh, Art, let me turn my radio down.
3: That's good. Do that.
11: Whoops, sorry.
3: That's all right. You are a first-time caller,
11: yes,
3: right?
11: I am.
3: Uh-huh.
11: First-time caller on any show.
3: Oh, my. All right.
11: I wanted to tell you about a little tip for disciplining kitties. I heard you mention one time you had to spank yours every once in a while.
3: Yeah.
11: Just keep a little water gun next to you. You don't even have to get out of your chair.
3: Well, see, I have no problems of that sort. The problems occur, my cats are inside cats.
11: My cats.
3: I don't let them out. And if they make a run for the door.
11: Oh, I see.
3: Then they get themselves a swat on the tail end. And cats take it rough.
11: Yes.
3: I mean, they really do. They sulk.
11: Yes, they do. But I thought you meant like furniture scratching and that kind of thing.
3: Well, I mean, it's for, no. It's for their own good.
11: Oh, absolutely. Yes, it is. Yeah, mine are indoor cats, too. And I wanted to mention one more thing.
3: Yes.
11: Asking one time about what you thought people would do if there was a comet was going to hit the Earth.
3: Yeah, if you had days or weeks or months
11: mm-hmm.
3: or even years.
11: Yeah. I think they say all people are really three people. The person you think you are, the person other people think they are, I mean, think you are, and the person you really are. I think we'd all become the people we really are.
3: And so then what result would that yield?
11: I think that people would just be surprised. The masks would all come off. I mean...
3: Well, okay, I'm trying to pin you to the wall here. When they did,
11: what
3: kind of society would we have? I mean, would everybody quietly go home to be with their loved ones? Would there be mostly rape, pillage, Mad Max time? Or?
11: I think most of them would probably go home to be with their families.
3: How much Mad Maxing would there be?
11: Oh, probably less than there is now.
3: Really?
11: I think so, uh-huh.
3: Well, that might be all right for a period of time.
11: Yeah, I think that when it came down to it and you knew you only had a certain amount of time, the things that were important in life would come out.
3: All right. We'll be right back.
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1: I'm wondering how our society is going to absorb this whole Roswell autopsy film. It's a very interesting question. It will depend, of course, on how they present it. If it's with a wink and nod and a chuckle, maybe it'll just roll over everybody. If it is presented seriously, there may be an impact on society. Art, the horrendous things that are taking place in our current world makes one wonder if somehow, as a species, we are thinning out our own overpopulation problems. Maybe. Perhaps there is a kind of species consciousness that works within the balance of nature, and this is simply man's way of keeping that balance in check. Sort of a lemming kind of deal, right? Or perhaps our world is but a mirror image of Sodom and Gomorrah, oh boy. Remember, there were many atrocities taking place there, from open murders, child molestation, homosexuality, bestiality, stealing. Are we doomed to repeat the past because we did not learn from history? But, just like in Sodom and Gomorrah, remember God sent his messengers to collect and rescue the few godly people from that place before God utterly destroyed it. Something to think about. Carol, KFYI. Well, could be. Could be that if they discover it is indeed the Ark on Ararat, that people will begin to do some deep thinking. In other words, at one point previously, God saved those who were in the Ark, sort of drowned everybody like so many ants in a bucket with a bucket of water tossed on them. I mean, that's about exactly what it amounted to, right? So if they find the Ark up there, and that's true, it's going to provoke a lot of very deep thought, isn't it? Because what was done once certainly could be done again. History and Sodom and Gomorrah. Well, anyway. East of the Rockies, you're on the air. Good morning.
2: Yeah, hey, Art.
1: Hello.
2: Yeah.
1: Where are you?
2: Pleasantdale, Nebraska.
1: Okay. Glad to have you.
2: Yeah, hey. First of all, aliens of one gender would be asexual, not homosexual.
1: Well, I know. I said that, asexual. But, I mean, to a heterosexual, mainly a heterosexual people, they would seem homosexual.
2: Yeah, I guess. But then brothers and sisters may be arguing over who gets to date one.
1: Well, there would be some of that.
2: Really, though, which do you prefer, Dogs and Cats Revisited, or How the Earth is a Living Being?
1: Let's go with the latter.
2: Okay. Well, you know, the theory on global warming, the depletion of the ozone, first of all.
1: Yes.
2: You notice all the thunderstorms we have?
1: Yeah.
2: Lightning creates what? Ozone.
1: Right.
2: Earth's fixing itself.
1: Think so?
2: Yeah, I think so.
1: Thank you.
2: You bet.
1: See you later. You guys have got to see the Space Needle. I would not have believed it, actually. Even seeing the photograph, I did not believe it. And it shows you how you can be in doubt about things. They sent me the photograph. I saw it. It's a Wheel of Fortune, for real. Painted on the entire top of the Space Needle. And it's one of those things you would expect to see, you know, a doctored photograph. Ha, ha, ha. Isn't this funny, Art? It's real. I bet there's going to be a controversy in Seattle. Maybe we ought to have one here. I could do that. I wonder if I could find somebody in favor of doing this and get somebody over on the other side. That'd make great debate, wouldn't it? West of the Rockies, you're on the air.
3: Yes, Art. This is Steve Pollan from Tempe, Arizona.
1: Hi, Steve.
3: Yes, I'm kind of curious about this film of the alien autopsy.
1: Yes.
3: Yeah, Are they going to make it available to the public in its complete, you know, what they have left of the film?
1: Well, I don't know whether we're going to get it all, but I know we're going to get a good, healthy dose on August 28th. It's being promoed now on Fox.
3: Is they going to actually show a good portion of it, or are they just going to give us a little tease?
1: I think a pretty good portion.
3: Huh. That's going to be interesting, then. Are you or your show or anybody affiliated with you going to be in the? Are you going to be making the videotape itself available to the public?
1: Well, no. The owner of the copyright, who gave us permission to publish, Santilli, is already making it available. You can get a video or something.
3: I thought maybe he would.
1: Or if you're smart, you just run your VCR when they broadcast it on the 28th.
3: I'm planning on that anyway, but.
1: So there you are.
3: I was just wondering if they're going to show the craft pieces at all.
1: You know, somebody sent me a wonderful gift. Thank you. I don't know about the pieces. I think they may. Somebody sent me in a glass tube. Allegedly, the symbols that were recovered on a piece from Roswell, and I have that. And they do look kind of like hieroglyphics. That's as close as I can come. And it is supposedly an accurate reproduction of those, and I've got that. It's encased in glass in a tube. It's really kind of neat. Wildcard line, you're on the air.
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1: Well, hello.
4: Hey, you know why your show's so good?
1: No.
4: Well, because you focus on the callers, and they feel important. That's why.
1: Okay. I'm not sure that's true. I mean, I'm not even nice to everybody.
4: I know, but the callers are kind of like the show, and you're just there.
1: Yeah, that's true.
4: You know, I really don't understand this whole theory about if we find out, like, there's aliens and extraterrestrial life, that the world's going to fall apart. What are we, like, a bunch of kids finding out that there's really no Santa Claus?
1: Yep.
4: I think that's ridiculous. I think everybody's blowing that part way out of proportion.
1: Well, then you don't properly understand the religious beliefs of people and what would happen when they're challenged. I mean, look at the wars around the world, dear lady. They're fought over differences in religious views.
4: Well, then maybe it would be a good thing.
1: Well, but don't minimize it. I mean, if something came along that destroyed or strongly challenged religious views, I assure you, blood would flow. Alien and human.
4: Alien, I know. I think that people are so...
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1: And a lot of it is not going to be positive. Which probably means that even if there really was sudden absolute proof of aliens, a substantial portion of the population simply would refuse to believe it. Or anything else like that. I mean, maybe we have arrived in the day and age where no matter how good the proof of anything, it will not matter. People will doubt. For me, there is a threshold of proof. A scientific proof. What is science? It is the ability to prove something by repeating it and achieving the same result time after time. You can prove something. So there is a threshold. It's a fairly stiff and a severe one, but I will accept something as scientific fact at a certain point. That threshold for me has not been reached with regard to aliens, or abductions, or crop circles, or life after death, or our maker, or a lot of things. I have not reached that threshold of proof. And I hope that you understand, some of you. I am intensely fascinated with and pursue these topics. Do not translate that to, I'm saying it is so, because I won't do that until I get to that threshold of proof. Wild card line, you're on the air.
2: Hi, Art. This is Dick calling from Kaneohe, Hawaii.
1: Well, hello.
2: Hi, how are you?
1: Very well.
2: You've discussed this, and I've missed it, but this is something I'd like to bring up concerning the pictures of the aliens.
1: Sure.
2: There have been so many people who claim to have been abducted, right?
1: Yes.
2: Have any of them looked at the picture and said, oh, these are the people that have been coming and getting me?
1: Nobody I've talked to yet. Well, one lady.
2: What did she say about it?
1: Those are the people that got me. Roughly that.
2: Hmm.
1: Yeah, I did talk to one lady who said that. Mm-hmm.
2: Yeah, it seems that if there are the thousands of people that are being abducted night after night, that some of them would come forward and say yes or no. It's very, very interesting thing.
1: You've got to remember, other than, say, my newsletter, which, you know, got permission to publish these photos, and some other various leaks on internet and so forth, the general public has not yet seen these.
2: Well, you're right there. I mean, I'm a nethead, so I'm on the World Wide Web all the time, and I've seen it for weeks. So, yeah, I guess that they haven't been widely distributed.
1: How do you think the American public will absorb this information? It's a hell of a question. I mean, when they show it, if they just show it, what do you think will be the result?
2: Well, I don't know, because I consider myself a reasonably intelligent human being, and for years, the subject of UFOs was something that I never really thought about. You know, I said, well, yeah, there probably are aliens. I don't know if they're coming or not. I saw so much of the tabloid stuff. And one night driving home from work, I happened upon your show, Dreamland.
1: Yes.
2: You were interviewing John Mack. And
1: yes.
2: My goodness. And I went home and listened to it till late in the night. And I went, these guys aren't crazy.
1: Oh, no.
2: And so I started listening to your show, and I started reading the literature, and there is this wealth of information from credible sources.
1: I know.
2: That people don't know anything about. It just isn't out there.
1: I know.
2: I'm a reporter at a television station in Hawaii. And
1: you are?
2: Oh, yeah.
1: Well,
2: and this, if I tried to do a story on any of this, and I did, we had those sightings in Kaneohe last January with some lights in the sky.
1: I recall.
2: Yeah, and my news director said, well, we can't put this on the air. This is crazy. It's just too

0: there has been such, I believe, such a good job of discrediting this
1: mm-hmm.
0: that the general public, it just goes right over their head. They just think it's tabloid stuff.
1: Mm-hmm.
0: So I don't know what's going to happen.
1: Well, I really appreciate your comments. Thank you. I am past the point of letting it bother me. As I say, it's an open line talk show, and a lot of you have decided you've gathered here to talk about certain topics. I'm not going to stop you. I'm fascinated by them. I've been investigating them for years. I will continue to do so, always in the hope that we will together approach that threshold of proof. And so you keep working toward that. In the meantime, these are all fascinating things, and I, for one, will continue to pursue them until they come and take me away. Ha ha. They're coming to take me away. Ha ha. Remember that one? Got to be old enough for that one, too. Wild Card Line, you're on the air.
2: Yes, good morning. Calling from KEX, Portland.
1: Yes, sir.
2: The only thing that I find surprising in that Detroit fiasco is that popcorn and candy apples weren't sold at that thing. It seems that lately, you know, you've talked about on your show before, the desensitization of human life in this country seems to be rampant.
1: Yeah.
2: I volunteer for a child abuse hotline about four times a month, and the rancid, disgusting pus of behavior I hear, it saddens me.
1: Okay, here's another one. I mean, these are just all over the place this morning. Listen to this. Hi, Art. Here's a local news story you may want to comment on. A local man with learning disabilities is being tried for the child rape of his 15-year-old daughter. However, the girl is refusing to testify. She does not want him convicted. So, the judge has thrown her in juvenile detention and/or under house arrest until she takes the stand. It's been about a week so far, and she is still not willing to testify. Dale, listening to KVI/Como.
2: Sad commentary.
1: Yeah.
2: Also, if I may add one story to the two you mentioned earlier about the Portland and Washington area.
1: Sure.
2: I think last week a 16-year-old boy and a 17-year-old friend killed the parents of the 16-year-old. And then if that wasn't bad enough, they took the 5-year-old little brother and drowned him in the bathtub.
1: My God.
2: I don't know, you know, like you say, maybe that quickening thing, maybe there is something really to that.
1: Sorry, but I think there is.
2: Yeah, life doesn't mean anything to a lot of people. And I'm not saying everybody, but like I say, that hotline I work for, there's a lot of people that just don't give a rat, you know.
1: I know. I thank you for the call, sir. The quickening is real. It's real. I've been doing this particular talk show, for 11 years now. 11 years. And I can tell you, during that 11 years, I've always had access to all the news that is the news that's worth reporting, as they say. And events, crime, social misbehavior, the lessening of the worth of life, our political system, our institutions, everything, events have been accelerating and deteriorating, and it is real, and I choose to call it the quickening. It's just a word, but it describes a whole range of events that are accelerating at an incredible pace. It is something to see. Wild Card Line, you're on the air.
3: Hi, Art.
1: Hello.
3: KMPC Land.
1: In Los Angeles.
3: There
1: yes.
3: You go. Mm-hmm. Hey, remember when they were talking about, this goes back a little bit in time, but about how the, gang people were putting the damper on drive-by shootings, you know, in L.A.?
1: Well, it was the Mexican Mafia, sir.
3: Yeah. Well, the thing is, I think that's a bunch of hooey because they had recently, within the last 2 weeks, a shooting up in Boyle Heights where a 14-year-old kid was killed. The news crew went around and started interviewing the people in the neighborhood, and they said, if anything, the shootings on the street are worse than they've ever been. So I think there's a little bit of fallacy there as far as, you know, the what effect this has been having as far as, you know, the...
1: Well, maybe it had an effect and a very short one.
3: Yeah. Hey, when you were talking about genderless aliens...
1: Yes, that's right.
3: Well, what would these prophylactic companies do?
1: They would still need prophylactic, sir, because even aliens of a single gender, which presumably would have, you know, fingertip to fingertip, or whatever it would be, however their mating habits would still have concerns about not wanting to have little alien children when they didn't want to have little alien children. So no doubt those companies would simply adapt. And I don't want to say any more about that. We're going to break here, and we'll be right back.
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1: Well, this is just what I needed to top off my morning. It's from Martin. Up in Como country, KVI country, Wheel of Fortune country. Can't believe it. Hi, Art. I just heard on the 3 a.m. news that several teenagers are being held on charges of animal cruelty. Apparently, they hung two cats at a cemetery in the Queen Anne Hill area of Seattle. Maybe they're related to Stephen King of Pet Cemetery fame. In any event, the quickening moves on. However, for these kids, it may be the slowing. Washington state laws makes deliberate acts of cruelty to animals a felony. And so it should be. You know, if I were to add up the stories I've had out throughout the night tonight and read them all at once as a 10-minute newscast, I would leave you in tears. I'm serious. The cruelty of human beings, and to animals, and to everything around them, has grown to the point where you could take a night like tonight, combine the stories, put them all together, and probably take some of the strongest people out there to tears. They're saying now this girl didn't jump, she was pushed off the bridge. East of the Rockies, you're on the air.
2: Mr. Bell?
1: Hello?
2: Yes. I was just listening to what you're talking about, cats and kittens.
1: Where are you?
2: I'm in St. Louis.
1: Yes, sir. Turn your radio off, sir.
2: I have my radio off.
1: Okay. No, you don't. Thanks for the call. A wild card line, you're on the air.
3: Hey, good morning, Art. This is Bill from Portland, KEX.
1: Hi, Bill.
3: Hey, can I just run one quick thing about Absolutely Fresh Flowers?
1: Sure.
3: It's a great deal. I've done it myself. One little teeny flaw that I found in it was that I sent them to my wife as a surprise, and I put on the card, guess who, and they signed my name at the bottom. But that's just a minor flaw. The deal is astronomical.
1: Wait a minute now. You send them to your wife, and it was supposed to just say, guess who.
3: Well, they asked.
1: But they actually put your name when you didn't want them to. Is that correct?
3: Well, I don't know if it was. They asked who they were from, and I said...
1: No, I just want to get straight what happened. You wanted just guess who on the card without a name?
3: Well, they asked me who it was from, and I said, well...
1: Please answer my question first. You sent it, and your instructions were to just put guess who on it?
3: Yes.
1: Not your name?
3: No.
1: Thank you. Maybe they figured they were doing you a favor.
3: They did. They did all around, believe me. On this subject about that poor gal that in that bridge incident,
1: yes.
3: I've been in towing for years, and I tell you, if you can put a ring and a curtain around an accident scene of whatever magnitude, you could get more money out of it than the Tyson fight. I tell you, the people out there are sick with this. And I've been to dozens and dozens of fatalities, and I've seen more accidents from the rubbernecks going the other way.
1: Yeah.
3: You know, the fender benders and the
1: But still, sir, it's a long way from that to chanting, jump, jump, jump, or whatever.
3: I don't know, Art. I've been there at the fatalities and stuff and seen the people robbed, their cars pillaged. I tell you, people don't have a conscience over any of this stuff anymore. And I might be wrong. It was my understanding that she had bumped a couple cars before this happened.
1: Yeah.
3: On a hit and run.
1: Might have.
3: Yeah. I tell you, the frustrations get so high anymore. It's just unbelievable how people act. And being around the accidents that I've been around and stuff, I was just in one the other morning, you know, at the scene of one. And it's a sad situation all around. But the people that are the gawkers.
1: Yes.
3: And the rubbernecks. And the comments, you know, in one turn, the police get battered down with, the, you know, this Rodney King and this Tyson, the Simpson trial and all that, but they don't give them enough credit, really, out there from what they do on the sidelines.
1: I know.
3: Helping people out. They really
1: I know.
3: Do. And the firemen, I tell you, don't get any credit. These guys are outstanding people for it.
1: I know, but the police particularly now probably have never in America been at a lower point with regard to respect and support. I don't think they've ever been at a lower point, have they?
3: I don't believe so. They've been kind of shunned into their own little group, you know, and they're just kind of amongst themselves as friends and their own personal tight-knit family.
1: All right, thanks for the call, sir. From Steve. Now, Steve is the guy who faxed about the living earth. Remember Steve? He was the guy I put on the air with my guest Sunday on Dreamland. Dear Art, he says, point taken. I suppose the difference between you and I is that I will not believe anything anyone tells me when speaking of the paranormal. Words don't do it for me. Now, I do understand that sometimes a theory can jive with one's own personal experiences. I'm not a bomb thrower, but when I was in college, I had many debates about the living earth idea. As long as I've been arguing this subject, nobody has ever presented anything more than a feeling for evidence. I don't mean to insult your beliefs, sorry if I have. I've been around the world more than once. I've seen things that I would not think could happen. I just think it's important to separate what is known from what could be. It could be the black helicopters are out there to do unspeakable harm. But we use our common sense to judge these claims. So, let me ask you this, and I don't mean to be confrontational, in all seriousness. What experiences of yours or things you have learned that lean you in the direction of believing, not knowing as fact, the earth is of a consciousness? What is it that makes you not dismiss this as just so much rubbish? I'm genuinely interested. Steve in Santa Barbara. Boy, Steve, here we go again. First of all, I'm not suggesting, Steve, the earth has a consciousness as you and I define it in our human condition. However, the earth is a balanced ecology. Call it nature, call it God, call it whatever it pleases you to call it, but there is a balance that exists, and so that in a very real sense, I'm not saying there is a consciousness, I'm saying that the earth is an organism itself, a living, thriving organism that reacts as an organism would, perhaps in self-defense, perhaps in effect in gratitude, if challenged, if irritated, that it would act to correct its own environment. As the caller said, lots of lightning, lots of ozone, lots of hot weather that will end up in effect balancing something else. It's the best I can do, Steve. I believe the earth is in that sense a living entity. Not necessarily a conscious entity, as we define consciousness, though I don't rule out that possibility, but simply alive in the sense I just gave you. Best I can do, Steve. First time caller line, you're on the air. No, he gave up. West of the Rockies, you're on the air.
4: Yes, this is Aaron, the atheist, calling from Fairhaven, Washington.
1: Atheist, huh?
4: Yeah.
1: Okay.
4: Not afraid to admit it.
1: No God. Is that right?
4: Never seen any evidence for any sort of supernatural being.
1: Well, I guess I would have to say then, if that's the definition of an atheist, then I'm one too. But I'm not. In other words, even though I can't see it and put my hand on it, I don't declare it not to be any more than I declare it to be. I declare it possible, even probable, And I don't see, I have as much trouble with your position as I have trying to come to terms with my own. How can you know there is not something?
4: I think you're laboring under an ill definition of what atheism is.
1: Really?
4: Not actually.
1: I thought atheism was a belief system, much as belief in, absolute belief in a creator is. That you believe there is no such thing. Dead, gone, quiet, nothingness, the end.
4: Philosophical atheism is not the belief that no God exists. It is the absence of any belief in any God.
1: That's a pretty thin line there, sir.
4: Well, you talk a lot about science, and my position is, strictly speaking, scientific. And according to your criterion, you also have to entertain the possibility of leprechauns and gnomes, trolls, and any other such supernatural.
1: Well, I do. It could be.
4: Why waste your time with such silliness and such superstition?
1: Well, that's fine to say until you meet a leprechaun.
4: I cannot disprove the existence of any God, but as Bertrand Russell once said, neither can I disprove the existence of Zeus or any of the other myriad of deities in ancient Greece or in ancient
1: Rome.
4: Well,
1: to me, that makes you from Missouri, not an atheist.
4: When you move above and beyond the evidence, you can say whatever you want to because you've unfettered yourself from factuality.
1: From factuality?
4: I can't actually invalidate any claim that any believer makes because it isn't falsifiable in practice or even in principle. For instance, if you were to tell me that God exists...
1: I wouldn't.
4: I said, for instance.
1: Yes.
4: If you said that, for instance, then I would ask you, how could I attempt to...
1: Prove.
4: Put it positively, how could I attempt to verify that? Where is this God?
1: Yes.
4: Where can I meet him face to face? And I might say a bit cynically, why is he such a hidden God? I'm here.
1: Why does he let the babies die?
4: Hey.
1: If your God is good, why does he allow tragedy? Why does he allow people to be pushed off bridges for automobile accidents?
4: You did have a caller on who was, you guys were talking about infants dying before baptism and thus
1: I recall, yes.
4: St. Augustine, very famous Christian philosopher of the early Middle Ages, he was very adamant and explicit that any infant that in fact perished before baptism was condemned and consigned
1: I'm aware
4: to
1: of
4: eternal
1: that. Yes, yes, I know.
4: This is a Christian doctrine, and it's easily ascertainable throughout the good book.
1: Well, I don't think you're an atheist.
4: Well,
1: you're an agnostic.
4: The believers make me feel like an atheist.
1: Well, I know, but go look it up. You're really an agnostic.
4: No, agnosticism is dishonest atheism. If you have no belief in a God, you're an atheist.
1: An atheist, I believes as an article of faith there is not a God.
4: An atheist, strictly speaking, again, is somebody without a belief in a God. That's
1: okay, so by then your own definition, you're not one.
4: I said that I don't have a belief in a God. That makes me an atheist.
1: If you, as an article of faith, believe there is not a God.
4: It's not an article of faith.
1: It's not.
4: No.
1: In other words, you can't prove it one way or the other?
4: I don't have to prove anything. I'm not the one making the claim.
1: You're an agnostic.
4: Label me and negate me. I don't care.
1: Okay, I can do that. I'm a talker.
4: I respect your position, though, that you're interested in the great mysteries of life.
1: Well, should we not be? In other words, isn't investigation or continuing and striving to reach that threshold of proof that you and I would both like, isn't that important?
4: Absolutely. I would even go so far as to call myself a God seeker. I just have not as yet found anything.
1: All right, sir. Thank you. Believe me, as I understand the definition of atheist, you are not one. But if you want to call yourself that, sir, suits me. I'm not bothered by it. You call yourself anything you want. I just don't think you are. I don't think there are a lot of atheists out there, any more than We'll be right back. On our West of the Rockies line, you're on the air. Hello there. Going once, going twice, gone. Wild card line, you're on the air.
5: Hello, this is Mark in Honolulu.
1: Hello, Mark.
5: Hi, how you doing? You've had a really interesting show tonight.
1: And thank you.
5: You're absolutely correct. My facts, she did. It was in a total panic. It was absolutely fantastic flowers. Because she really called me in a panic, and she goes, I don't know what I'm going to do. I've absolutely ran out of vases. I don't know where I'm going to put all these things. They're absolutely wonderful. I got big marks.
1: Thank you for calling and verifying that.
5: Yeah, I wanted to also say that if, you know, like with Santilli's upcoming release and all that kind of stuff, if people really got on to the fact, if it was so, not saying it is, but if it was so, and say maybe there was just a mass landing so that everybody in the world could really see that there were, it was other intelligent life in the universe, and we weren't the only ones created in God's image, my goodness, I think a whole lot of people would be back to the 20 stock crash. A lot of people would be running around very, very numb.
1: All right, let me present you with an alternative idea. Suppose somehow these people did have really good transportation, and so they made it here. But when they came down off the ramp, they were like Dumb and Dumber.
5: They had high technology, but they'd been dumbed down in their education system.
1: So they were total twerps that came down off the ramp. How would we treat them?
5: That would be a good question. I wouldn't know. I would imagine under, at least in this country, I think that most things, depending on how many there were actually there, if there was just a shipload, they'd probably be whisked off.
1: No, I'm going with your scenario, that they would be landing all over. There would be thousands and thousands of them, and they were all mental...
5: basket cases.
1: Basket cases, that's right. Now, as you know, our Constitution prohibits slavery of human beings.
5: Well, yeah, supposedly, but I would imagine that under the circumstances right now, I would say the scenario would go that they would be put institutionalized and studied, and their technology would be whisked away and reverse engineered as quick as they possibly could and use it for other purposes. I don't really think that the whole world would be so benevolent as to give them a box each of fresh flowers and thank them for dropping by and ask them when they're coming back.
1: All right, sir. I appreciate your call. Thank you. Have a good morning. First-time caller line. We're getting short on time here. You're on the air.
6: Hey, good deal, Art. Thanks a lot.
1: Sure. Where are you?
6: I am in Everett, Washington.
1: Everett. Yes,
6: yeah,
1: sir.
6: I wanted to say something about the Wheel of Fortune deal.
1: Oh.
6: Just real quick.
1: Yes.
6: I guess Vanna White was downtown in Seattle at the Pike Place Market.
1: Yes.
6: You ever heard of that place?
1: I have, yes.
6: Yeah, and she was tossing fish at the fish market.
1: She was?
6: Yes, that's what I heard on the radio this afternoon. So.
1: Uh-huh.
6: But,
1: Would you think that it would... I mean, how do you feel about having this on the Space Needle? I want your true feelings.
6: Well, you know, I don't think that we really need it. I mean, it's kind of a defacement of something that... I mean, if you look at products that come from Washington State...
1: Isn't the Space Needle sort of sacred, in a way, for Seattle?
6: I think it is. You look at products that come from Washington State that go all over the world, and you see pictures of the Space Needle and everything, and you just... I don't know. It kind of makes me sick to think that we are so commercialized in today's world that we need to see things like that.
1: I can only see it topped off with a rotating... giant statue of Vanna White.
6: Yeah, that's about as far as they could go. That's about the only way they can top it, so to say, I guess.
1: Well, maybe they painted it all up there with water-soluble paint, and God knows you get lots of rain in Seattle, so...
6: Exactly. Exactly.
1: That's a quickening. I gotta go, sir. We're out of time. So, tell America good night.
6: Hey, America. Good night, and thanks a lot, Art. We'll talk to you some other time.
1: All right. That's it. Fox says we gotta go. I can't believe it. We'll be back again tomorrow, I think.
7: 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And now, let's open Art's vault for a classic bumper hit.

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0: from the high desert and the great American Southwest. I bid you all good evening, good afternoon, good morning, whatever the case may be, wherever you may be in the world and all those time zones out there. I'm Art Bell, and this, of course, is Coast to Coast AM weekend version, and it's going to be a very, very interesting program tonight. In a moment, Jose Escamilla and I, right now at the beginning of the program, I want to tell you why. You need to go to the Coast to Coast AM website right now, and in the upper right-hand corner, I think it's the upper right-hand corner, I guess I better check. Well, anyway, it's the upper right-hand corner. It'll have Jose's name, and you'll see a site listed called UFOtheater.com. And the reason I'm bringing Jose on is because, well, gee, for years, a few years, Jose did some remarkable, incredible photography of something that he called rods. Rods, which, I don't know, could certainly be, as I thought them to be, some sort of living matter that was sharing the our space with us, and that they were able to be photographed in the manner that Jose photographed them. Well, during the week, I ran into this UFO theater. Some listener out there sent it to me and said, "I guess this about wraps up the case for rods, huh?" And so I went to the website and took a look. And that website is listed up there. And I heartily encourage you to go up and take a look just before we begin this conversation. There's a series of photographs. And by the way, right on the site, they say, "We are not skeptics, nor do we wish to promote anything except the truth. We know unidentified flying objects exist. However, we believe that rods have been identified." And they then proceed to prove their case in a series of photographs that when I talked to Jose the other day, and of course he was being at the center of all this, he was very much familiar with the fact the site existed, had seen it, and his words were, quote, "Yes, it's pretty damning." Is what he said. And Jose is a really good guy. I thought I'd bring him on, and so we will do that shortly. In the next hour, we're going to have David Jacobs here, who I really, really, really like. David has a new book out. And David is actually one of the only ufologists that I'm aware of that in his book, The Threat, and that's basically, believe it or not, why I wanted to have him back on tonight. I have always believed, and continue to believe now, that they are here, as it were. I think they are. And David Jacobs thinks they may not be friendly. He wrote a book called The Threat. And of all the ufologists that I talk to, I'm telling you right now, David is the only one who ever had the temerity to write such a thing, that they might not be our friends. And that has always intrigued me, and so I wanted to have him back on tonight. He's got a new book called UFO Abductions, Challenging the Borders of Knowledge. And then, just about an hour before airtime, I got a call from Bud Hopkins. Yes, Bud Hopkins. Who said, "Hey, Art, what's the chance of getting on with David at the beginning of the you know, that spot when you do David Jacobs, rather. And I said, "Well, sure, Bud, let me ask David," and I did, and he said, "Fine." So, David Jacobs, along with Bud Hopkins, in the next hour. Should be very interesting. World news, what's going on? Well, here's some scuttlebutt, and that's at this hour, that's all it is scuttlebutt. It could be wrong. I had a friend on ham radio who said, "Hey, Art, I just saw on Fox News that the entire country of Italy just lost power." And I talked briefly with Whitley Strieber, who said, "You know, Art, I've heard a lot of scuttlebutt," word he used, "that there could be some sort of terrorist action with regard to power. Just scuttlebutt. In fact, the whole story of Italy losing power could at this hour be scuttlebutt. I don't know, but thought I would mention that to you. Could be incorrect. President Bush and Russian President Vladimir Putin on Saturday urged Iran and North Korea to abandon their suspected nuclear weapons programs, but disagreed with how to deal with both countries. Putin also declined to pledge any post-war help for Iraq. Guerrillas struck a glancing but bold blow at the heart of U.S. The U.S. occupation on Saturday in Iraq, firing three rockets or grenades at a Baghdad hotel filled with American soldiers and civilians. And by the way, I thought this was kind of neat. I got the following email from Baghdad, Iraq. Dear Mr. Bell, I'm sorry that I was a little slow on the uptake with this news, but the news out there is a little slow at times in Iraq. I just wanted to say welcome back and that we are out here rooting for you and trying to figure out how to tune you in over here. With all this commo stuff out here, we might just find a way to tune you in. SPC Sean Page in Baghdad. So there you are. The California election debacle goes on. Recall, whatever. Concerned about spoiler candidates on the left and right, Governor Gray Davis and Arnold Schwarzenegger have moved quickly in the last few days to portray the race as a head-to-head contest. And this item caught my attention. The office phone number of a federal judge who ruled last week that a national do not call registry is unconstitutional, get this, was among the thousands already on the list. So the judge who ruled it was unconstitutional put himself on the do not call list. Nevertheless, thought it was unconstitutional. Let's see. His number was added in July to the registry, designed to block telemarketer. How do you handle those, by the way? Do you hang up on them, or do you listen to their spiel and say no thank you, or... You know, in the beginning, you tend to be polite because people, you know, most generally are polite on the telephone, but not always. So I wonder how you handle those kinds of calls. In a moment, Jose Escamilla, hope you're getting a chance to look at this website. There's a link right up there, so you take a good look because we're about to talk about it. Ask and ye shall receive, I guess. Thank you very much for the fast blast link. Rome, Italy, indeed. Power went out across Italy before dawn, police and news reports said, plunging the nation into darkness. Authorities did not immediately know the cause. Reports of power outages began to come in around 4 a.m. Local time in Rome, where the city was celebrating an all-night party with museums and restaurants open around the clock. Wow. Later, the National Electricity Company, ACEA, said power was out across the nation. As far as we know, quoting an official, it's out all across Italy, and we don't know the cause yet. So that's the CNN story of the moment. And I want to thank somebody on Fast Blast for sending that link to me, that CNN link. That was Phil in Nashville, Tennessee. Thank you, Phil. So what was sort of scuttlebutt is now officially confirmed. Whether it is terrorist related, obviously they'd have no idea. Now, on to the subject of rods. Once again, I really thought that Jose Escamilla had something there, and I still think he may, but I also tend to think that the website, UFOtheater.com, kind of blows it out of the water. And again, Jose's quote was, well, yes, it's pretty damning. Here is Jose Escamilla. Hey, buddy.
1: Hey, Art, how are you?
0: I'm all right. It's good to have you on.
1: Hey, it's good to be back, man. It's good to have you back on the air, too.
0: Thank you. I know you worked for years and years on the whole rods concept, and so you were certainly familiar, obviously, when I talked to you the other day, with this website. And as you go through the photographs that are here, Jose, I agree with your comment. I think it is kind of damning. As you go through the photographs, there is no question about the fact that what they have here are rods.
1: Exactly. Well, they're insects emulating rods.
0: Well,
1: and
0: God, I don't
1: well,
0: know,
1: no,
0: Jose.
1: That's true. Let me tell you something. I said it's pretty damning, and pretty damning evidence there. But you have to look at what they're doing here. They're setting up a camera at night.
0: Yes.
1: That means they have to set up a low shutter setting in order to capture anything that moves at night under extreme low light.
0: Right.
1: All right?
0: Right.
1: Now, what is the biggest thing that I've always maintained? I've been on your show many, many times, many years. I've always said, look, I set up a shutter setting called the Sky Fishing Protocol that eliminates insects emulating and birds emulating rods. If you shoot a low shutter setting, whether you shoot at night or during the day, you will get insects that will resemble rods. And I've maintained this for many, many years. That's why I created the Sky Fishing Protocol. And, yeah, it looks damning. I mean, you know, insects do look like rods. But when you shoot at the high shutter settings that I've, you know, I set up the Sky Fishing Protocol for one reason and one reason only. That's to eliminate the kind of websites that you're seeing right now. These guys are barely touching ground that I covered back in 1994, 1995.
0: Well, the part of it that I think rocked my world a little bit, Jose, were the pictures where they actually compared the photographs on RoswellRods.com to what they've got here. And there, some of them are simply, they're not close. They are rods.
1: Well, they're
0: rods as you depict.
1: They're very similar as we depict them, but we also have high shutter setting rod footage that, look, these things are at high shutter settings, they're rods, and when you get an insect at the high shutter setting protocol that I've set, the Sky Fishing Protocol, and I always tell people, shoot at broad daylight, man. You know, nighttime, you're going to have to give up the high shutter settings that cameras are instilled with nowadays.
0: They're making the case, though, and by the way, this Brian Besant, I made my best attempt to get hold of him, sent several emails, tried to find a number for him in San Sabo, Texas, couldn't find one. The only one on the web was disconnected, so I couldn't get hold of the photographer who took these. But he maintains that the curvature of the lens, all lenses that would do this kind of work, Jose, produce the effect.
1: Yeah, but, you know, Art, I beg to differ on that. And, you know, I said it's damning. It's very damning evidence there. But, you know, they're doing nighttime stuff, and they're doing low shutter setting stuff, which I covered back in 94. I'll reiterate. When you shoot at high shutter settings in broad daylight, a rod is a rod. An insect is an insect. You can tell an insect. It will not show the rod shape that you see at nighttime low shutter settings.
0: Well, right now, a lot of my listeners are going through these photographs and trying to probably make up their own minds. I mean, when they have gone through them, what do you think they're going to conclude after seeing
1: this?
0: Well,
1: what they're going to look at right now is low shutter setting insect shot under a light.
0: Right.
1: And, man, you could run your hand in front of the camera and it'll look like a freaking rod, because it's not going to capture the true essence of what's happening in front of the lens. Now, one thing that this guy, Brian, whatever his name is, you know, he claims, well, we're not debunkers and this, that, and the other. Well, that's fine, but, you know, he never contacted me.
0: Well,
1: down and look at the evidence that we have. We have other stuff that's happening.
0: I think, to be fair, you know what I did? I went back to the mother website and I looked, and they're not debunkers. I mean, they're really more ufologists, frankly, than they are debunkers.
1: Okay, that's fine.
0: So
1: if they want to be true ufologists, then they should really come down and sit with me and go through every frame of video that I have.
0: So
1: like
0: you would invite him to do exactly that?
1: I have always invited everyone, Art. You know, I'm not in this. You know, I am not in here to try to pull the wool over people's eyes, much less make a total ass of myself.
0: Well, no, but there is one possibility you've got to acknowledge, Jose, and that is that while you may be dead on and they may be everything you say they are, there's also the possibility that Besant and company might be correct.
1: No, they are correct in low shutter shooting. I've already covered that ground.
0: I've
1: mentioned it many, many, many times on your show, on other television shows and radio shows. Look, if you shoot at low shutter setting, you're going to get fooled. You're going to think you see something, but it's not the real deal. That's why I developed the Sky Fishing Protocol.
0: All right, then how about this question? Why do you think that even at the low shutter speeds that we've got here, why would you imagine that what is an insect comes out looking so incredibly like a rod?
1: Man, I went through that in 1994.
0: Well, go through it now.
1: I went through it and then. I said, okay. You know, first time I videotaped rods, back in March 19th of 1994, you can hear me on the camera. I was looking at these things in the viewfinder.
0: Right.
1: And I said, oh, that's a bug, that's a bird, that's a bug, that's a bird.
0: Uh-huh.
1: I was shooting at 1/2000 shutter setting, which was the highest shutter setting available on cameras at that time. And it wasn't until I went back and started looking at the footage frame by frame that I saw insects passing by, and you could see the legs, the antennae, and the wings flapping. You could see the birds, and then these things that were blurring, they were elongated things flying. Now, it was a high shutter setting. Now, maybe, perhaps, we were filming things that are going so fast that even at the high shutter setting.
0: Yes, exactly. The same artifact became present.
1: Became present, but it wasn't an insect. It wasn't a bird. It was something else. So, okay, maybe we did overstep something. But this, we've done tests. Believe me, Art. I've got stuff, and I'm, you know, I hurriedly put up a page right now. You can go on the website, and it says the insect theories. I've got footage up there that's pretty damning itself. I mean, it explains. Okay,
0: in what sense?
1: In the sense that I've got a rod shot in real-time video. That means it was shot by a cameraman in Sweden at an Army air base, and he was shooting with a high-end beta camera, whatever.
0: Right.
1: And there was a tank shooting shells. This tank shoots off a round. The guy sits down. This rod comes into frame from a far-off distance. It's not a bug close to the lens. It's not a camera artifact, not a lens artifact. And there are a few things that you have to address on CCD artifacts, too. But we'll go into that later. This thing flies by as slow as a bird does. It's not an insect. It's not a bird. It's a rod.
0: Mm-hmm.
1: And, I mean, we have stuff, you know, we have rods coming in and out of the ocean. We've got stuff, NASA footage of rods entering Earth.
0: Well, you know, there's been nobody that's been more of a booster of yours than me.
1: I know.
0: A big booster.
1: I know, and you know what? You know, this is not fair for you, Art, because you know what? You haven't had my latest DVD. I need to send you this footage so you can see exactly what we've been talking about.
0: Well, no, but of course, as you well know, I've seen a gazillion rods and photographs and video footage that you've shot, and when I got down to this photograph that he presents called They Are All Rods Now, I looked at it and I said, damn.
1: I know. That's what I said to you. I go, and when I talked to you last night, I go, Art, that's damning, you know, evidence. But
0: yeah,
1: there's a thin line here. You know, these guys are shooting at low shutter setting intentionally. They are not going out and doing the field tests we've done for years, believe me.
0: But the worrying thing is that it produces the same kind of artifact. That's what caught me. It produces the same kind of artifact.
1: And I said this, and I've said it over and over again. Look, if you shoot at low shutter setting, you're going to get insects and birds that emulate rods.
0: Well, how does an insect turn into, he's got classic rod circled here. How does an insect turn into, I can't imagine how it morphs into a classic rod.
1: Well, first of all, you have very little information coming into the CCD at night, number one.
0: Okay.
1: You're illuminating things that are flying, zipping around, such as insects, and there's very little information graphically, basically, coming into the CCD. So the CCD, you have to set it at the very lowest shutter setting possible. And what that does is it does not give you the true window of the imagery that you're looking at.
0: Okay,
1: you are seeing a blurred image because you'll never get a clean, clear image as if you were shooting in broad daylight using a high shutter setting.
0: That part I've got.
1: Yeah.
0: But
1: believe me, I could, and I've done camera tests. I've got a camera setting set up on my website right now. I set up a page called proof.html. It's right there. You can go in there. It says the rod insects theories. I didn't have time to get all this together because I'm busy putting together my new network and other things.
0: Yeah, go ahead and tell us about that, by the way.
1: Okay. Listen, one of the things that's been my gripe has been, okay, I've been on about three TV specials. Fox TV has been airing a TV special overseas on rods.
0: Yes.
1: And they always leave out the guts. I mean, they do a sensational, you know, job of putting, you know, presenting the stuff. And I said, you know, it's time to set up my own network or our own network where we can have a venue where we can present our evidences the way they should deserve to be presented. So I've created a thing called the Borderlands Network.
0: Yes.
1: I've spent all my money, Art, putting together a public company. Next year we're going to go public, and it's going to be the very first all-paranormal network. From now on, when you tune into the Borderlands Network on any satellite, dish network, or DirecTV, you're going to see everything that's paranormal.
0: Well, that's pretty cool.
1: It's got to happen. I mean, this is the next step because the argument that we're having right now with these people would not happen if I would have been allowed to present my goods in the right perspective.
0: Well, I'm not
1: as sure. The networks have not allowed me to.
0: You see, I'm not as sure about that, Jose. I look at the photograph and I try to ask myself, all right, look, how, and I did before I even called you on the phone, I said, how, I understand that there can be differences at lower shutter speeds, but what I don't understand how is how the artifact can become an exact rod, an exact rod, and maybe even at higher shutter speeds.
1: At higher shutter speeds, you're not going to get that effect. But when you do get a rod,
0: but you did. Wait a minute. A minute ago, you said maybe on a certain with a fast enough moving object, even with a faster lens speed, you would get that effect.
1: Well, yeah, but it's got to be a very tremendous, an object that's traveling at tremendous speed that would blur. That shutter setting.
0: Yeah,
1: believe me, we've got it on film, too.
0: All right, hold on, Jose. I don't know. I hope you all will go up there and take a look and decide for yourself. Rods, real or not? Maybe not. From the high desert, I'm Art Bell, and this is Coast to Coast AM.

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1: This song is English, French, and African. It's pretty unusual stuff and obviously a favorite of the producers of a program called Dead Like Me, which is a favorite program of mine. And so that's how I picked up on it. Pretty wild stuff, huh? If you ever get a chance during the summer reruns, they just had their last show. Check out Dead Like Me with George. It's a pretty neat show. In the meantime, we're talking about rods with Jose Escamilla, and I urge you to get up to the website and take a look at what UFOtheater.com has presented and, you know, decide for yourself, bearing in mind what Jose said about the shutter speed and all of that. I don't know. They sure do look like rods. We'll be right back. You know, there is so much odd stuff going on in our world that I feel a tremendous responsibility to report to you. And I think that's how the whole show began, the whole program began. The things that the regular networks will not report to you. They just won't talk about it. And if they do, as Jose has suggested, they'll leave the meat out or whatever. It's rare enough they get to report on them at all. And then when they do, why, they leave out perhaps the most important parts. And so that's what this is all about. We explore areas of the paranormal. However, when something comes along that legitimately challenges something we have, presented and perhaps believed to be true. Certainly it seemed that way with regard to rods. It looked like another species of life coexisting with us. That's not a trivial matter. So I had Jose on a lot of times to talk about it and to coexist with some other form of life and to barely know about it except for the turn of a lens or something. But if then there's something wrong with it, there's a responsibility on our part, I feel, to discuss that as well. That's why Jose is here. Jose, welcome back again. I just want to hit it one more time, and maybe you can explain it to me.
2: Let me get it out.
1: And that is that while I understand their different shutter speeds, what I cannot grasp.
0: 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And now, Art Bell.

0: 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And now, Art Bell.
1: All right, but there are
2: lands, then we got a different problem.
1: But there are little things that fly around in space. I mean, little debris
2: and
1: stuff.
2: They're going to emulate a rod shape. I mean, I don't think NASA would spend hundreds of millions of our dollars to come up with bogus cameras.
1: Okay, how do we settle this? What they've done here is pretty convincing. What you've
2: done
1: is convincing. How do we settle it? Do we finally somehow find this mysterious Brian Besant and get him together with you have both do photography at different speeds and different times of day, or how do we settle it?
2: That's fine with me. Let's do it. But, you know, let's not just go over there and do what I already did back in 94. And you know what, Art? I kind of maybe should have put in, okay, these are the insect tests and everything else. Okay, here's an insect. And I did that, actually. I did that since 1994. I showed people, if you do this, this is what an insect looks like. As a matter of fact, I got a clip on my website under proof.html, you know, insect theories. You'll see exactly what I'm talking about. We got rods coming in and out of the oceans. We've got rods coming in and out of space.
1: But
2: I mean,
1: did you ever show any footage when you were doing the early insect things?
2: Yes, I did.
1: That was as clearly a rod as what they're showing here?
2: At that time, yes. And, you know, an insect became a rod, a bird became a rod, okay, at the low shutter settings.
1: He writes on his website, there is a reason that nobody has ever found a dead rod or a captured one.
2: And what's that reason that he says?
1: Well, it goes unsaid here. It's obviously the aforementioned photographic evidence that he's put up here.
2: Okay, well, see,
1: saying
2: they
1: don't exist, that's why.
2: Well, yeah, but that's one opinion. And that's one-sided opinion, because he has not come forward. He has not sat down here and looked at all the evidence that we have here. And we have more evidence, you know, there's a lot of stuff that we didn't release to the public, you know. And there's a reason behind that. It's because
1: Why?
2: We have, well, number one, we have a lot of evidence here that we are still mulling over. We've got, like I said, we've got stuff from NASA that's pretty incredible stuff. We've got rods flying in V formations into Earth. Okay, now, years ago, if I would have said, well, you know, rods are from outer space and this, that, and the other, I'd be a total whack.
1: No, you never said that.
2: All right, never said that, but we're finding more and more evidence. I mean, I've been talking to Martin Stubbs, you know, the guy that did the NASA
1: transmission. Oh, now, wait a minute now. You're leaning towards suggesting that is where you think they might be from?
2: We don't know, but I guarantee you that we've got footage of these things. The same thing that you're seeing in low shutter setting and high shutter setting, you're seeing in outer space captured by NASA cameras.
1: Uh-huh.
2: Okay, they got the little winglets, they got the sinusoidal wave motion of the membrane, they're coming into Earth, and we've got that kind of footage, all right? And it's like, what are we dealing with here?
1: But you are willing to meet with this Mr. Besant and, under the right circumstances, do some joint photography and investigation?
2: By all means. I did it with Fox TV. We set up five cameras at different shutter settings, and we, you know, rods flew through, insects flew through, birds flew through. We got rods, we got insects, we got birds. I mean,
1: all right, well, it's been
2: a long time
1: since I have spoken to you, so let me ask you this. Is there any recent breaking news about rods and what you believe them to be that would help us? I mean, we've always asked, well, what are they? What do they want? What are they doing here? A million questions. Why no one's ever found one. Is there anything new in the rod world as you see it?
2: Well, we do believe that they do have a cycle in the water. They do have a life cycle in the water. We've got evidence of them entering the ocean and coming out of the oceans. We also have footage taken by Eye in the Sky Productions, a guy named Larry Addison. He used to work with the Muppet, Henson Muppet Show.
1: Right.
2: He's been filming aviation videos, not even related to rods. And he's captured some incredible rods flying past airplanes on the other side of these planes. I had some Bearcat footage that he was going to send me, and I was going to put it on the website tonight, but I haven't received it yet. But, the thing is, Art, the bottom line is, look, ground already covered, and insects can emulate rods. And like I told you, damning, you know, this damning evidence. But, you know,
1: well, emulate,
2: a lot more to it than this.
1: Emulate. Boy, these are right on the...

0: money. I mean, it's not like they're close. These are right on the money. The little delicate membranes.
1: And then we have
0: a
1: high shutter setting doing the same thing. So what do we have here?
0: Well,
1: we have footage of rods in high shutter settings with insects and dragonflies and birds. So what are we dealing with here? So, you know, if it's a camera CCD artifact, then, you know, Sony and a lot of other camera people have to recall their cameras because there's a defect. They're not giving us true optics.
0: Well, I'm not sure this is something that bothers the average person taking, you know, pictures of the family picnic. So
1: I've told people don't shoot at normal or auto setting because you're going to get the wrong thing. Shoot at the highest shutter setting. Get your manual out. I mean, I've drilled it over and over again. And believe
0: me, rods become
1: rods. Insects become insects, birds become birds.
0: All right, all right.
1: I welcome these guys. Let's do it.
0: Okay, Jose.
1: All right.
0: Listen, I want to thank you for coming on tonight. I really, really appreciated it. I wanted to get your words on it. We'll follow up from here, okay?
1: Let's do it.
0: All right, my friend, take care.
1: Thank you, Art.
0: All right, that's Jose Escamilla, and he has maintained for years that there's something called rods, and that these rods are not photographic anomalies. They're not bugs. They are a real life form coexisting with us here on Earth. If you go to the website, coasttocoastam.com, you'll see the link up there for this website. And I would urge you to take a look and decide for yourself. That's the easiest thing, I think, to do, is to decide for yourself. They've got a step-by-step photographic layout here, which just takes you right through it. And right down to where things become rods. Yes, granted, at the shutter speeds they were using. But as I maintained to Jose, gosh, I look at these, and you look at the delicate membranes and the things that are so-called rods, and baby, these are the same things. These are rods. These are rods. All right, since we've got coming up at the top of the hour, Bud Hopkins and David Jacobs. David Jacobs was due to be the guest for the evening, but Bud called at the last moment. He's got a new book, by the way, called Sight Unseen. And as you know, he's been deeply involved for probably most of my adult lifetime, as has David Jacobs, in the abduction research phenomena area that he's very welcome on. Now, in light of that, at the top of the hour, I received earlier in the week something from Bill Hamilton with regard to his conclusions about the Greys. And I think this is really interesting stuff. He says, I've been doing some analysis of reports of the EBEs known as Greys. There seems to be more than one type, but observations are insufficient to do a full taxonomy. Here are some of the speculative inferences based on these general observations and reports. This is really interesting stuff. I think that abductions have occurred, and I think they are real, and I think we are being visited. And what you're about to hear about these creatures, I think is worth your digesting and listening very careful to. How about that? With regard to Greys, the head is large by human standards. The inference here, more brain capacity. In other words, they might be smarter than we are. Okay. The eyes are generally slanted, large, and black. You've seen the pictures, right? Slanted, large, and black. Inference, eyes probably gather more light than humans. Infers, dimmer sun and thinner atmosphere. That's interesting. Infers dimmer sun, that they live in a system with a dimmer sun and thinner atmosphere. The nose is usually vague. Two small nares are visible. Inference here, a thinner atmosphere. That would make sense as well, wouldn't it? If you begin to consider, we're trying to consider who they are and where they might be from, and every bit of information we can infer from their appearance. Mouth is indicated by a small slit without lips. The mouth appears to be non-functional. Inference, thin atmosphere may not support sounds very well. Natural selection may have given gray EBE small mouth and ears. No teeth in the mouth cavity. Inference here, does not masticate food for source of nutrients. The body and the head are completely hairless. Inference here. Hairless bodies may indicate warmth, even though the air is thin. Could be warm because planet is close to the sun, or grays do not live above ground. Torso is described as small and thin, often covered in a metallic garment. Inference here. Indicates a weak gravity field consistent with a thin atmosphere and the short stature. Did not develop strong muscles to counteract gravity. Interesting, huh? Let's see. Arms are long and thin and reach to the knees. Inference here. Arms made for reaching, not lifting. We're talking about the difference between ourselves here and the grays. Reports of the fingers vary from 3 to 4 long, webbed, and possibly with a claw or fingernail. The legs are short and thin. Most reports of the feet say that they are covered. Inference here. May be able to run or move rapidly in a weak gravity field. But lung capacity could be small, and thin air may be more conducive to slower movements. The brain is larger than ours and has more than 2 lobes, possibly 3. The 3rd lobe is thought to be used for telepathic communication. Skin description ranges from light tan to pasty gray color. Texture is described as scaly or reptilian in nature. No muscles or skeletal structure is visible. No external reproductive genital possible reproduction by a cloning method. So they don't have genitals as we understand them, and the answer may be that the only way they reproduce is that field that we're rapidly approaching now called cloning. The inference, obviously, may be genetically engineered entities designed to operate in space. Designed to operate in space. Isn't that interesting? One of the main problems that NASA and the human race face in terms of trying to make long space trips, even to Mars, is the fact that human beings are not designed to live in space. Our muscles begin to atrophy. Our body begins to sort of fall apart, frankly, being in space. That's what occurs. And they have various methods of exercise, even for our astronauts who are in low Earth orbit, lest their muscles begin to atrophy and, you begin to have heart problems and all the rest of it when you try to return to an atmosphere, when you try to return, to gravity. No discernible digestive tract found, but a 2-piece organ that seems to be a combined heart and lung organ. Digestive functioning is believed to be through the skin in some form of osmosis. The inference, again, a thin atmosphere, no lung capacity, needs pressure to absorb nutrients. Bill Hamilton wrote that 3/19/2002. Those inferences you may draw based on the collective renderings of people who have seen these gray creatures, people who have been abducted or had harm, or good, from their point of view, I suppose, done to them by these gray creatures. But there are some inferences about what they are, what they might be. Now, the years of doing this program have led me to certain conclusions. I have talked with people who have been the victims of abduction. Travis Walton, many other, Betty Hill, I've had, it's interesting. I've had long conversations with the now, I might note, rather ill, being treated for cancer, Betty Hill, Benny and Barney Hill, and many others who have been abduction researchers, people who have been doing this sort of thing all their lives, or looking into it, or been the subject of abductions. And it's not possible to come out of all of this without some belief that something, some group, somebody is here with us. And they're here for some indiscernible reason. Now, one thing Bill Hamilton is not able to come up with as a report or an inference is why they're here. We have no idea. The best guesses seem to have something to do with our genetics, or perhaps their genetics, or maybe both, right? It may well be they need some sort of genetic help from us. I don't know. So I have no reason to have a belief system regarding why they are here. It's one of the very important questions, but I think why they are here is almost a bar that we have now passed. They are here. All of these reports, many of them withheld, military radar sightings, sightings by credible people that I've been able to interview over the years, firemen, policemen, trained observers of all kinds, even the pilots, when you get an opportunity to really get one to open up and talk to you, try it yourself sometime. I'm sure some of you know pilots. Get them in a, you know, a quiet mood if you happen to have a friend who's a commercial pilot, something like that. Because you would think, well, most commercial pilots over all the years and hundreds of, if not millions of miles that they've traveled, would have seen these things if they're really out there, right? Answer is, a lot of them have. Even most of them. But they don't like to talk about it. So if you get the opportunity to get a pilot that you know on some sort of friendly basis, sit him down, get him in a good mood, perhaps ply him with whatever it takes, and get him to tell you stories, because when you do, you're going to find out these pilots have seen things. And so there, I think that bar is passed, folks. I think they are out there, and they are interacting with us, sometimes in not very pleasant ways. And I'm not one of those warm, fuzzy people who would tell you that I think that they're here for our good, or to pull our fat out of the fire. And as far as they're concerned, we may be nothing more than ants worthy of a good, hard stomp. I have no idea. But one, it seems to me, is as likely as the other. You're going to hear a lot about it tonight, because coming up in a moment, David Jacobs and a surprise visit by Bud Hopkins from the high desert. This is Coast to Coast AM.

smell or touch the something inside that we need so much. The sight of a touch or the scent of a sound or the strength of an oak roots deep in the ground. The wonder of flowers to be covered and then to burst up through tarmac to the sun again. Or to fly to the sun without burning a wing. To lie in a meadow and

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1: You're on a ride, all right, in the nighttime, and I'm Art Bell. Good evening. We've got two of the world's premier investigators into the world of abductions and just exactly who these aliens are. I give you a list of sort of inferences drawn by Bill Hamilton with regard to their description about what it might mean about them, planet perhaps with a sun that doesn't give them a lot of sun, a planet without a whole lot of atmosphere, perhaps. Lots of inferences that can be drawn from the descriptions of the Greys, which clearly I think we've just about passed the bar with regard to whether they are here or not. They are here. The question is why and what do they want? Maybe some of the answers tonight, you never know. Dr. David Jacobs, Ph.D., is an associate professor of history at Temple University, specializing in 20th century American history and culture. He began researching the controversy over unidentified flying objects in America in the mid-1960s and has amassed over 35 years of primary research data and analytical hypothesis on the subject. Dr. Jacobs has written and delivered many articles, papers, and addresses on the subject of UFO abduction, and has been a consultant to the major UFO organizations. In recent years, he's concentrated on ascertaining the proper methodological techniques for the hypnosis and therapy of abductees. So he's right in square in the middle of all of this. And a surprise tonight, calling us up just prior to airtime, the one and only Bud Hopkins, who became first interested, I believe, in the UFO phenomena when he and two others had a daylight UFO sighting near Truro, Massachusetts, I guess it is, in 1964. In 1975, he carried out his first major investigation, which involved a UFO landing and occupant incident in North Hudson Park, New Jersey. Shortly thereafter, he began to concentrate on the investigation of the UFO abduction phenomena, which led to the eventual publication of his findings. His most recent book, just out, in fact, is a book called Sight Unseen. In a moment, Dr. David Jacobs, and of course, Bud Hopkins. Maybe the only guy I've ever met who's got the cojones to say, hey, maybe these are not friendly beings at all. Here is Dr. David Jacobs. Dr. Jacobs, welcome back.
2: Well, thank you, Art, and welcome back to you.
1: And have somebody of your stature, and then I push up the other button here, and Bud Hopkins, I think. Bud, hey.
3: Hi there. How are you, Art? And Dave.
1: So here we are with two of the world's best people looking into abduction. So I've got, a million questions. Congratulations on your new book coming out called Sight Unseen, Bud.
3: Well, thank you very much.
1: Tell me something about it real quick.
3: Okay, well, this is a book where I look into issues of UFO invisibility, of the fact that when abductions take place, the craft, the abductees, and the aliens are all somehow unseeable.
1: Mm-hmm.
3: This is something that we've known for a long, long time, but it's the first time it's been gone into systematically. And the other part of the book has to do with the seen part, which is the fact that there are seem to be transgenic beings, quote-unquote hybrid beings, part human, part alien, who seem to be operating in a daily way on our planet, driving cars, shopping, living, and so forth. But the rest of the book has to do with science that is going on our Earth, which makes these things seem plausible rather than sort of crazy.
1: So you're different. Suggesting these beings are living among us now?
3: Well,
1: that was one of the first things on Dr. Jacobs' list, that our question, are the hybrids living among us now? What brings you to these conclusions? I presume you agree, Dr. Jacobs.
2: Well, I think that Bud has more information about it than I do. I know that they can certainly be here for periods of time, But Bud has investigated them over extended periods of time, I think.
1: But nevertheless, you would seem to be leaning toward thinking they are among us.
2: Well, I think that they are in especially in related to the abduction phenomenon.
1: Huh. I suppose to conduct a successful abduction, one has to know something about the target, right?
2: Well, yes, and of course, people are abducted throughout the course of their lives, so from infancy on, as Bud actually first discovered many years ago, and so therefore, when hybrids deal with them, they deal with them for long periods of time.
1: A hybrid. Let's define a hybrid. When you two say hybrids, what do you mean? Either one of you.
2: Bud, why don't you take that?
3: Well, in one case, for instance, that I go into, we have a man who looks very human in this particular case. When you mean hybrid or transgenic being, as if there's been some genes moved from one species to another, what you're really dealing with is a being that may pass totally as a human. In one of the cases, as I mentioned, a man seemed to be a man in his 50s, able to drive a car, speak normally, and so forth, and yet actually led this young woman to an abduction, drove her, as it were, into a field in New Jersey where the UFO met, and this this hybrid being was able to read her mind, control her, very much like the gray aliens do, control her actions, and actually then bring her right to the aliens for an abduction. And yet he looked as if he were a man in his 50s who even wore glasses and drove a car. So we have this very, very strange mix of very human features.
1: I guess I'm asking, are these hybrids genetic mixtures of aliens and humans? Is that what's been going on in some of them?
3: Yes, I don't think there's any doubt that that's what... That's the way to define it. Yeah.
1: Is there any way at all, either one of you, to recognize these hybrids? Are there any differences from the normal human at all that would make you turn around and look again?
2: Well, I think, for my part, that when you're talking about hybridization, you're talking actually about a spectrum of beings. Some look quite human, some look quite alien, most look in the middle. The ones I think that can deal with this on Earth for extended periods of time are what I call late-stage hybrids, and that is to say they really look human, and you would not be able to tell the difference unless you were looking in for specific anatomical differences in a way that you wouldn't just do casually.
1: Were either one of you able to hear my gray alien description and analysis done by Bill Hamilton prior to this hour?
2: No, I wasn't.
1: No, you weren't. All right. I'm going to give you a few of these things very quickly, both of you, and see if you agree with them. Mm-hmm. This is by Bill Hamilton. Inferences drawn by the appearance of a gray. The head is large by human standards. Inference, more brain capacity. Eyes are generally slanted, large and black. Inference, eyes probably gather more light than humans. Infers dimmer sun and thinner atmosphere. Nose is usually vague, too small, narrow is visible. Inference, thinner atmosphere. Mouth is indicated by a small slit without lips. The mouth appears to be non-functional. Inference, the atmosphere may not support sounds very well. Natural selection may have given gray EB small mouth and ears. No teeth. Inference, does not masticate food for a source of nutrients. The body and head are completely hairless. Inference, hairless bodies may indicate warmth, even though the air is thin, could be warm because planet is close to sun, or grays do not live above ground. And it goes on and on. Does that sound... Do you think it's fair to draw inferences based upon the general description of the grays?
2: Yeah, Bud, why don't you take that first?
3: Well, the descriptions are certainly accurate. That's the kind of description we get over and over and over again and have for decades. Whether or not the inferences as to what they imply are accurate or not is another story. There are certainly logical inferences that a person could make,
1: yes,
3: but they're not necessarily accurate. We don't really know.
1: Right.
2: Right. I agree with that. And I did the same thing actually in the threat, and I've written articles In Secret Life, I did the same thing. I inferred from their gross morphology, how they might eat or get fuel and or whether they breathe air and that sort of stuff. And I did the same thing in The Threat with more information. And I do think that that's a legitimate thing to do. And I'm glad that people are doing it, to tell you the truth, because it's time to begin to deal with the data that's already on hand. We've collected a tremendous amount of information, as have other researchers. And we've been putting out the information, semi-regularly anyway. And we have to start taking stock of exactly what we have. And so I think that Hamilton is certainly on the right mental track.
1: All right. Hybrids. If they're living among us now, any inference that we can draw about their presence with regard to motive? Anybody, either one of you, have any idea why they would be living among us?
2: Bud, once again,
3: In one of the cases I deal with in Sight Unseen, there seems to be a kind of nurturing of a human abductee over a long period of time, a man who lived, an apparent hybrid, who lived with a family, and in a sense it would certainly seem was negotiating the abductions of that child with the abductees and taking the child to an abduction site and so forth. And there seems to be a kind of studying of the behavior of human beings, too, which they seem to be trying to learn by getting very, very close to the texture of real life. But again, some of these things are hard to ascertain, but it seems to be definitely going on.
1: We are now several years down line from when I first interviewed both of you, and so many, many abductions have now occurred. Do either one of you have any doubts about the phenomena itself?
2: Everybody has doubts. You can't be human and not have doubts, but I think that the evidence is not just compelling, it's overwhelming. And to begin to deny the evidence puts you into a very, very bizarre mental realm, because the evidence keeps piling up. It keeps accruing. It gets stronger and stronger and stronger. And denial of the import of this evidence in light of the fact that there is no psychological model for it, makes one kind of crazy, actually. So you just have to go where the evidence leads you, and it leads you to one place, I think.
3: You know, Art, I've been asked about that same question a number of times, and I realized that it's with some regret that I realized that I no longer have the luxury of disbelief about
1: right.
3: this. It's
1: right.
3: such a difficult thing to accept. It's so crazy, and it's so outside what we want to be true, and the realm of the possible is was always imagined. It's outside that, and so to have to accept it is somehow a disadvantage.
1: I really do actually agree with that. Prior to the hour, I said, you know, the bar has been kind of passed on the fact that it's occurring for me. That bar is past, and I'm up to asking and really wanting to know why and what this is all about. So that one bar is past for me. It does seem to be happening. So I guess I'm sold on that one. The next obvious question is, what's happening to us? Why are they doing it? And hybrids would be a good place to start. I mean, why produce half-human, half-alien beings? And what purpose would they serve here on Earth? Would they assist in continuing or fostering new abductions or what?
2: But once again, you
3: well, I think Dave, I think that's so much the subject of both your books that it's really a thing. Dave is I just have to say I take my hat off to Dave for the courage that he's shown in following the evidence through to a logical conclusion.
1: Hey, look, back during the days when we were getting the little warm and fuzzy E.T., Dave was the only guy stepping forward saying, hey, one moment, please. But perhaps so, but these may not be friends of ours, and everybody ought to just sort of slow up here a little bit. And I found that pretty brave at the time.
2: Absolutely. Well, or foolhardy, one of the two. But but the fact is that I wish I could get evidence of touchy-feely benevolent beings. That would make my life a lot easier, I'll tell you that. And I could sleep a lot easier at night too. But in fact, I just don't get that, and I never have, to tell you the truth, not in the way that other people do anyway. And so my evidence has been very, very strictly controlled. That is to say, I'm extremely careful in how I gather my evidence, and I'm very careful in my questioning, and I'm very conservative, and I don't accept at face value what people say automatically, whether it's good, bad, or indifferent.
1: Mm-hmm.
2: And I'm always waiting for verification from others, and I've managed to get some controls together so that when people do tell me what's going on with them, I can have a certain amount of assurance that they're on the right track and that there's a certain amount of believability in them. Now, having said that, the question is, you know, what's the deal with hybrids?
1: Mm-hmm.
2: Well, you know, Bud, I remember, but if I may talk about you in the third person, even though you're right there, you called me up in 1984, I think it was, or maybe it was 85, and you told me you had this most amazing case that you'd ever heard, how this woman was abducted, and they showed her a bizarre-looking baby. And the baby sort of looked half human and half alien, and they wanted her to feed the baby, put the baby up to her breast. And I remember thinking, I have never heard anything so off the wall and so bizarre in my life. And to even mention the word baby in the context of UFOs and abductions,
1: mm-hmm,
2: just didn't make any sense whatsoever. And I think that was sort of the beginning, the early parts of your discovery of this reproductive aspect of the abduction phenomenon.
1: Maybe it would be worthwhile asking Bud to re-relate that story.
3: Well, actually, that goes back to 1983. It's even earlier. But it's the book that I wrote. Intruders about that particular case. But the point is,
2: no, this was actually Chris. This was Chris.
3: Oh, it's Chris before that.
2: Yeah.
3: Well, but Debbie was 83 was when I got into that case.
2: Well, and this was the first one, though, I think, that you...
3: Yeah.
2: Because I remember that call. That call was the turning point of my life.
3: Yeah, you might have... It might be true. But what I began to pick up was there were several people who described to me that amongst the abduction experiences that they remembered partially or altogether, there was a strange physical situation where they remember having been pregnant, even though they might not have been sexually active or whatnot. And how they got pregnant, they were definitely pregnant, and they suddenly weren't pregnant anymore. And not getting pregnant, I mean, without any sense of a miscarriage or anything like that, the pregnancy disappearing was really upsetting. And then they told me separately, different people, that they had these very vivid memories of being shown the tiny baby and being told the baby was theirs. And they were being asked to hold the baby, to bond with it, or to take put it to their breast. Even when they weren't lactating, they seemed to be able to lactate and feed the baby. And all of this seemed outrageous. And
1: yes,
3: yet I started getting case after case when I began asking people, asking women if you've ever had any unusual pregnancies. And out came one thing after another, and the idea that the baby was either, it was actually partially human, partially alien in its appearance, that either it was a situation of artificial insemination or an already fertilized ovum was, which had been, let's say, genetically altered, had been inserted in them as if the host of a female womb was essential to the development of this baby, and then it was removed after a period of time, and very often these babies seem to be reared in some kind of tank of liquid. They're not brought to term in anyone's body. Well, the whole thing seemed outrageous, and yet when we look back to the Betty and Barney Hill case, we knew that there was a sperm sample taken from Barney Hill, and that Betty Hill was given what she called a pregnancy test. And, of course, going back even further to the case in, Brazil.
1: We're right at a break, you two. Hold on a sec. We'll be right back. Two of the greats are here, Bud Hopkins, Dr. David Jacobs from the High Desert in the Nighttime. When you think about things like this, this is Coast to Coast AM.

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1: It is. Here tonight on Abductions, two of the real greats, Dr. David Jacobs and, of course, Bud Hopkins, who's got a brand new book out. And we'll get back to both of them in just a moment. Stay right where you are. Once again, Dr. David Jacobs and Bud Hopkins, two of the greats with us, and we were talking about pregnancy, and I was trying to imagine how anybody could get pregnant. I mean, there's usually a nine-month period in there, but you sort of answered that, saying that perhaps these babies were raised, Bud, in some sort of chamber?
2: Yes.
1: Mm-hmm. So do these hybrids... Do you believe, either one of you, these hybrids know what they are? Are they being instructed? Are they? What do they know?
2: Well, just in terms of some of the material covered in the book, that's a very good question to know exactly what they know about their own origin and physical
1: right.
2: makeup. We
1: right.
2: don't really know that, but there is some reason to believe that they're a little bit conflicted on that issue as to exactly who or what they are.
1: Do you have either one of you interviewed anybody who claims to be a hybrid or that you suspect of being a hybrid?
3: I have not. I've had people call me up and tell me that they think that their roommate is a hybrid, you know. And one time I had a woman call me up who actually was a professor at a major university mm-hmm. and told me her roommate was a hybrid. And she made a really good case, I must say.
1: In what way? How?
3: Well, her she was this very, very strange person and who didn't know certain basic things about normal life and was just, you know, just was very, very, it was very odd. But this was just on the phone and I didn't, you know, it was thousands of miles away and I couldn't just go out there and start investigating it. But I've had other people who say that they have seen hybrids, that they have had relationships with hybrids who actually held down jobs and that sort of thing and mm-hmm. and these people are solid citizens who are not prone to fantasy or to lying and so you know there is a situation in which hybrids can kind of live these sort of normal lives but ultimately, I guess the question is what's the purpose of this? Why are these hybrids, you know, being produced
1: yes.
3: in a sense?
1: Yes.
3: And my own research has led to the conclusion that what we're going to be seeing is a lot more of what Bud has described, and that this ultimately might be a program of integration into the society by the hybrids, and not necessarily by the aliens. But almost certainly by the hybrids. At least that's where the evidence seems to.
1: But they would be serving. It wouldn't be logical to presume they would be serving the aliens' purpose, whatever that might be.
2: Well, that, I certainly think it would, and yet even in some of the cases that I dealt with in Sight Unseen, they seem to be a little conflicted about the fact that they're true. Connection and loyalties lie in with the gray aliens, and yet they seem to develop, at least in some cases, enormous sympathies and connections with normal humans. So they're a little bit conflicted about their loyalties, which means this whole thing is enormously complex emotionally, psychologically, and every other way. And incidentally, we're going to have a conference on October 11th, details can be found out on our website, which is intrudersfoundation.org.
1: Mm-hmm.
2: Intruders. But anyway, at that conference, one of the people coming is one of the people I've written about in the book, who is himself a university professor, but he is going to be talking about his encounters, which have been several, with what seems to be a hybrid being, that he seems to have some connection with from time to time. It's a very, very bizarre story. But as Dave said, some of these cases are extremely, the people are extremely credible, and the descriptions they're giving are really fascinating.
1: Yes. But do you remember a story you told me about an abduction that occurred in New York City?
2: Oh, I've had many abductions that occur in New York City. That's where I happen to live.
1: Yes, but this came right out of a skyscraper or something. I mean, this person literally came out of a skyscraper.
2: Oh, yeah. Well, I've had, the abduction, a case that was so important, was the one that I wrote about and witnessed, where the woman floated out of a 12-story window.
1: That's right.
2: And up into a craft and was witnessed by numerous people.
1: Well, I wonder if either of you have thoughts on this. Yes, that was an incredible story. And everybody who talks about abductions says, well, how come they always occur, you know, out in the middle of the desert somewhere? And the fact is, occasionally they occur in a place like New York City. What would you imagine could be so important, either one of you, so that they would take the chance of doing something in the middle of an urban area like New York?
3: Well, this goes right back to what Bud was talking about as one of the aspects of his book, and that is that location really doesn't mean anything. If you can't be seen, it doesn't matter where a person is abducted.
1: That's a good point.
3: What was extraordinary about the Linda case was that she was seen being abducted. There, people, all sorts of people on the outside watched her floating through the window. Now,
1: I think there was a car from the UN or something, wasn't there?
2: There were many people who were in a procession of cars.
1: Exactly.
2: Who were diplomatic people from different countries, even and UN personnel and so forth.
1: Yep.
2: And all of them, the cars were stopped, and almost as if this was a built-in audience. And the abduction only took place when the cars were all stopped, their engines killed of the electrical systems. And then at that point, the lights were turned on, and the show took place. The woman floated out as if the aliens were for the first time saying, look what we can do. But the main thing about this invisibility issue, as Dave just said, it doesn't make any difference. And I have to take my hat off to Dave, who was the first one to present the invisibility issue as a given aspect of abductions. But I have had, I've looked into abductions that took place in Tokyo, in Chicago, in Rome, in Paris, in London. I mean, you cannot imagine, and I have abductions, I hear about an abduction and look into it in New York, that occurs in New York City probably once a month at this point.
1: I get these little computer messages as I go, and Darren in Decatur, Illinois, says, hey, I think the sickly and irradiated grays are us, humans, from a future gone wrong, trying to fix a situation without ruining themselves, thus the hybrids. Time travel, Art, that's how the aliens got here. Possibility? Question mark?
3: Well, you know, I've looked at this, and I'm not a physicist, and I'm certainly not a time traveler, so I don't have a whole lot of experience in it, and I count on my fingers and my toes. But there is a certain logical fallacy with time travel, because if people were traveling through time back from time, that means that the future has already happened, and that the future is predetermined to lead to those people traveling back in time. And if you come back and change the present in some way, you are changing it to conform to the future that has already been predetermined, which would therefore automatically and absolutely lead those people to come back in time and try to change the present. And when you change the present, you're changing it in such a way that automatically determines that those people will in the future come back and change the present, and it goes on. It's a loop that you can't get out of.
1: However, if you, well, okay, we'll get off into a, that'll take us off into a time travel discussion, which I'd love to do. But, you know, a lot of things are going on Earth right now. The Antarctic is melting. The Arctic just cracked literally in half. The Ward Ice Shelf. I mean, things are going on Earth at a pretty rapid pace right now that might, cause somebody to conclude that in the future, the next 100, 200 years, whatever, this could be a really different place. What do you think?
3: Well, as a historian, I'll tell you right off, you can't tell the future. But I'd say that what you just said, Art, was probably a pretty safe bet.
2: It certainly seems it. And whether if the aliens are interested in healing our planet, as many people say, they might be healing it for them as well as for us, or instead of for us. And, of course, one of the problems with the idea that that's their basic mission with the abduction phenomenon is that most abductees are not necessarily more environmentally conscious than most non-abductees.
1: Well, sticking with David's theory of how things might be, though, they also might be waiting for a vacancy. You follow me?
2: I've never been
3: possible.
1: I'm not sure what to make out of it. I don't know why. You know, if they saw that we were cascading toward extinction, you wouldn't think they'd be needing to do this abduction business and all this toying around with reproductive stuff.
3: Well, that's a good point, actually, and we might, in fact, be heading towards extinction, but it might be a million years from now, and so it doesn't really matter for their agenda. But the fact is, though, that, what we're all doing together right now is dealing with the nature of alien intentions.
1: Yes.
3: And this is something that the abduction phenomenon has allowed us to do for the first time.
1: Right.
3: When we studied the outside shells of objects for years and years and years and years, any attempt to figure out exactly who was inside them and what they were doing here or what they wanted was just impossible.
1: Impossible. Just impossible. We've got sightings. We've got physical stuff. That bar is past, too. They've been up there, and they've been up there for as long as we've been alive. And you're right. We can't conclude a damn thing from any of that. But these abductions, that's a different story.
3: That's right. Now, for the first time, you can have serious discussions about the nature and purposes of this phenomenon and who these beings are and just exactly what they want with us and why they're doing these things to us. And I think that this is a huge step forward in UFO research, one that I don't think that people fully understand. I think that a lot of people in UFO research feel that we're just sort of treading water, that we don't know any more now than we did 30 years ago, and there's no place else to go and all that. And yet at the same time, when you take a look at the abduction phenomenon, you realize that we've pretty much cracked this thing open, and we're dealing with the details of their intentions and the details of their program on a minute basis. And, it's something that I think that more and more people have to realize the evidence has been presented in almost an avalanche form in the past 20 years especially, and now we're beginning to deal with it, I hope.
1: Okay, is there any such thing as a typical abduction? I mean, are there enough commonalities that you two hear with all the people you talk to say, here are the things in common, here is a typical type abduction?
3: But I found all mine to be completely different. What about you?
2: the similarities are extraordinary. And now, this is a very interesting thing, way of looking at it. It's the things that the aliens do when they abduct people, the methods they use and so forth, and what happens when the person is on the table are extraordinarily similar. And in a negative way, when you turn it around, there are all these things that they never do. Now, as an example, when the abductee is put on a table, stripped,
1: yes,
2: put on a table, paralyzed, and we used to use the term examine, but we know actually that these are fixed procedures that they go through, they seem always extraordinarily interested in two aspects of the human body, the reproductive system,
1: mm-hmm,
2: and it would seem the central nervous system. Over and over again, those are the focuses of their interest in the human body. Now, when we go to a doctor, we worry about our heart and lungs and so forth.
1: Oh, yes.
2: We have no cases, virtually no cases, where there seems to be an interest on the alien's part in the human cardiovascular system. They never pay any attention to the heart. Now, this is really interesting because we do. This is something central to us, but it never turns up in UFO abduction accounts. And it certainly would be turning up that way if, in fact, this was a product of fantasy. It's not a product of fantasy. It's a product of a very rigid, repeated system that the UFO occupants are using when they deal with human beings.
1: All right, then what kind of inference can we draw from that?
2: Well, I think we can draw the inference that their interest in us is physical. And I should also say emotional, too, and psychological, and how our minds work. They are not interested in our technology. They don't care about our computers and our weaponry and so forth. They are interested in human beings' physical properties, their DNA, their particular genetic makeup. And they're interested in the way our minds work and our emotions operate and so forth. This is one reason why very often abductees during an abduction, after the physical parts take place, the abductee is shown imagery, virtual imagery, so to speak, as if they're trying to check what our reactions are emotionally to various things that they can present to us. They seem extremely interested in the way the human mind works.
1: What kind of things are they shown? Typically,
2: Dave, you want
3: to? Well, what people see, both on a screen-like device or within their own sort of mind's eye, are sometimes scenes of devastation and destruction. Sometimes scenes of armies fighting, bodies littering the ground, and so forth. Sometimes they're seen, they're shown scenes of average everyday life. Sometimes they're shown scenes of verdant, beautiful wilderness areas. There's a variety of things that people see. Most people are more impressed, of course, by the violent scenes.
2: One of the interesting cases I have is a man who was after he was examined and the physical procedures take place, he was allowed to walk in the craft. Independently, which is very, very rare, but does happen. And he was in some area which was quite dark, and he looked down at the floor. He saw something on the floor, and there was a apparently dead or dying alien on the floor. And he looked down at it, he could see its face, and he felt this wave of sympathy for it, as a human might for any kind of a dying fellow creature of any sort.
1: Yes.
2: And as he was studying this, he realized off to one side, There were three aliens standing, staring at him, observing him intently, as if they were reading his emotions, and as if what he was seeing was actually something that was being staged.
1: As if they wanted to understand how we would react to the prospect of death.
2: Exactly. And their death, say, at this point. It's almost like a projective test where they elicit emotions from humans.
1: Oh, that's fascinating.
2: And they seem fascinated in the way our minds work. Dave and I have had many, many, many cases of this where, and Dave has given the name staging, where these events seem to be staged. And they're almost little playlets sometimes, but they're shown things, the abductee, because it's almost a projective test. We think the aliens can pick up the emotions of the viewer, of the human viewer.
1: Well, I'm going to be pushing you to the edge of what you're able to comment on, but then again, the same question, then what is the inference we can draw from that? They want to know what our emotions are about something like death. Why? Toward what ultimate end?
3: Well, I tend to look at this just a little differently, and I think that Bud is right, but I think that it's more of a neurological checking, and at least now, and I'm just guessing here, of course, I think that this is more of a neurological conditioning for future activity.
2: Well, one of the things that's interesting on this that I've written about in Sight Unseen are situations where they seem to be wanting to learn from us what our emotions and feelings are so that their hybrid beings, these hybrids, know how to behave and perform when they're on Earth.
1: Ha, ha, ha. All right, yes, got that. All right, listen, we're coming to the end of an hour here, Bud.
2: Okay.
1: Your call, if you want to stick around, we're happy to have you.
2: I think I've contributed what I have to contribute, and I really appreciate for the chance to have done it, too.
1: All right.
2: So thank you very much.
1: Thank you. Bud Hopkins, thank you, and David, hold tight. and all of you hold tight. That was quite a bit to digest. Good evening, everybody. Dr. David Jacobs continues with us next. Stay right there.

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And now, Art Bell.

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1: 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This is Coast to Coast AM with Art Bell. From the Kingdom of Nye.
2: It is indeed. There are some rides you might not want to take. We're discussing some of those. We're discussing abductions. Buddy Hopkins was here last hour. We continue in a moment with Dr. David Jacobs. My guest is Dr. David Jacobs. I'm Art Bell. His book is UFOs and Abductions, Challenging the Borders of Knowledge. That's his most recent book that you're certainly going to want to look into. His original book, the one that I first had him on the program for, was called The Threat. Now, in that book, Dr. Jacobs describes an alien culture that perhaps, or a threat that you might be a ride. You know, doctor, I'm going all the time getting these people call me up. Hey, Art, how do I get abducted? Oh, I want to be abducted. I want to see what it's like. I want to experience this. What do I do to get abducted? And I always write back and say, be careful what you wish for.
3: Right. Actually, the way that you, what you do to get yourself abducted is you have a mother or a father who's an abductee.
2: In other words, it's all in the family.
3: It's all in the family, right? It's intergenerational, and that's the one thing that all abductees have in common. But let me just make a little minor adjustment to what you just said, Art. My first book actually was called The UFO Controversy in America, and then years later, in 1992, I published Secret Life, which was about abductions. And I think it was on your show for that originally, and then
2: that
3: Threat
2: well
3: came out. And,
2: yeah, The Threat hit me right between the eyes. That's why I said that. It really hit me between the eyes.
3: I think it hits everybody right between the eyes, but not in a way that I would want.
2: Well,
3: it's a pretty strong book, and it goes pretty far out on a limb, and it's one of those books that I tell people I'm horribly embarrassed about.
2: Really?
3: And yet I'm extremely confident of the data.
2: You're highly embarrassed. Why embarrassed? I mean, there's plenty of people that are out on just as narrow a limb on the other side, you know, saying they're here to help us, they're going to save us from some ecological disaster, they're friendly, they're warm and fuzzy, all the rest of it. There's plenty of people out on that limb, so why be embarrassed to be out on this one?
3: Right, it's, you know, that's why I'm writing this book that I've been doing now. At least I've been threatening to do it, but I'm about halfway through it now, which is about methodology. All this boils down to is learning how to learn about the subject. One of the things we've discovered is that when people remember what happened to them,
2: mm-hmm,
3: straight out,
2: yes,
3: and it's just a conscious memory without any hypnosis whatsoever,
2: right,
3: it's almost always totally wrong.
2: It's almost always totally wrong?
3: That is correct.
2: You mean as corrected later by hypnosis or what?
3: Right. What we find is that because this is a clandestine phenomenon, and because it's people's memories are blocked neurologically, obviously there's no other way to do it. When they remember something straight out, they remember bits and pieces of things, and sometimes even those bits and pieces are distorted, and they put them together into a seamless narrative, and it becomes a concrete memory to them, and they'd stake their life on it. I mean, I've had people tell me absolutely with fist and palm, this is what happened to me. I remember it like it was yesterday, and this happened, this happened, this happened, and this happened. And then we'll investigate this case, you know, the situation, the memory in hypnosis, and they begin to realize it didn't happen that way. And they'll say, you know, I think I was wrong about this. This is not what I'm remembering. What I'm remembering now is something else, which actually suddenly becomes more logical. And they can see the pieces that they had remembered and how it fits into a more complex.

0: effects.
1: Does it suddenly become darker when you do hypnosis? Do you find?
0: Yeah, sometimes no, sometimes yes. But for sure it becomes different. And the problem then is that when people stake everything on their conscious memories, they might be a little bit on thin ice. And I just advise people just to be real careful, because what you remember is one thing, but if we do, you know, with competent hypnosis, it might turn out not to be exactly as you remembered, and in fact, it might turn out to be a lot stranger, which it usually does.
1: Well, with the technological level that human beings have right now, we know enough about genetics to know where that science is going. So then if your model is that the people that are taking, doing these abductions are far ahead of us in these sciences, which by extension they would be, then the things that they could do with bodily fluids and the other things that are taken, the reproductive organs that are studied, well, there's no limit, is there?
0: You know, that's exactly right. They can pretty much do any damn thing they want. But what it also begs this bizarre question, and the question is, if they're taking people's sperm and taking people's eggs, which we've known about since Antonio Villas Boas back in 1957, if they're doing that, then why don't they just, you know, take a couple thousand eggs from each woman, and they would, you know, and they would need all the eggs that they would ever have. They would just take the follicles, and they could mature the eggs in vitro. And you know, once you get a couple of gallons of sperm around, you could make a whole lot of babies with a couple of gallons of sperm if you know how to do it right. Yeah. And so we don't know exactly, you know, why they're doing what they're doing. But one of the things that we found in this phenomenon is that everything is absolutely logical. They know exactly what they're doing, and they are doing it for a reason, and the way in which it is done is the best possible way for them.
1: All right, give me an example from any abduction case you care to call back to memory of something that follows a chain of logic. In what way? Describe it to me.
0: Well, you know, I'll go back to this call that Hopkins gave me back in 1983 when he told me this amazing story about how they had this woman saw this strange baby, and they had her put this baby up to the baby's breast. And this is one of my favorite stories, because at that time, in 1983 or 84, whenever it was, I mean, this was, we were just beginning to learn about this subject, and we really didn't know much about it at all. And I remember thinking, this is just the strangest, most bizarre thing I ever heard in my life. And I said to Bud, I said, you know, did she tell them that when they told her to put the baby up to her breast and feed the baby, that this can't be done? She's not pregnant. She's not lactating. She just can't feed the baby. That's not how human beings work. And he said, well, yes, she did. She said that she couldn't feed the baby, but they forced her to put the baby up to her breast anyway.
1: Yeah.
0: And I thought to myself, gosh, that is so bizarre that we will never, if this is true, we will never be able to communicate with these beings, because they value form over function. The form is putting the baby up to the breast, and the function is feeding the baby, but there is no way to feed the baby. And therefore, their style of thinking is very, very different than ours.
1: Well, what do you conclude from that? I mean, is it symbology or...
0: No, it was nothing of the sort. It was just that we didn't know. What we learned later on is that there's a procedure that takes place on the table or early on in the abduction phenomenon, which stimulates lactation. And whether a woman knows it or not, she is, in fact, lactating, and the baby will feed.
1: Do you think for the simple traditional reason? I mean, humans have always thought that... breastfeeding has all kinds of advantages for a child. A breastfed child has advantages over a non-breastfed child. Certain nutrients and protections against viruses and blah, blah, blah. I don't know. There's supposed to be advantages. We've certainly always thought that. Any reason to believe that it was any different with them, in quotes?
0: There probably isn't, actually. But you've come to that's also another can of worms question, because, you know, how much are these babies fed, and the question is which ones are actually fed or not. And because as Bill Hamilton mentioned, and as I talked about in Secret Life and in The Threat, aliens do not ingest food through their mouth.
1: Uh-huh.
0: And late-stage hybrids, the ones who look really human, will ingest food through their mouth. Mm-hmm. Early-stage hybrids, the ones who look primarily alien but somewhat human, don't. And so the question then is what kind of babies is she feeding, and how much milk do they actually need, and how do they get nutrients other than the milk, and is this woman who is feeding the baby the only woman who will feed that particular baby, or is there a succession of women who are feeding the baby?
1: How frequently in abduction stories have you even run into that?
0: Oh, all the time.
1: All the time.
0: Oh, it's extremely common, an extremely
1: really?
0: Common phenomenon. Yeah, I can't emphasize that enough. This is an extremely common event.
1: Oh, brother. So, you know, do you think that these hybrids are for our benefit ultimately, or their benefit ultimately, or is there some common cause?
0: You know, I really wish that this was for our benefit. I want this to be for our benefit. I want this to lead to a better life, a better world, a better whatever, a happier
1: something.
0: But all I hear is how everything is going to be great in the future. Everything is going to be wonderful in the future when they are here with us.
1: Yes.
0: But I don't hear that it's going to be wonderful for us necessarily, and it's certainly going to be wonderful for them. They tend to talk almost exclusively from their perspective, and their perspective is very different than ours. So this program, which they've obviously invested a tremendous amount of energy and personnel into, is something that they think is extremely worthwhile and obviously positive for them. But when I look at the future with them, I'm filled with trepidation.
1: Is it your view, Doctor, that they fill the victims of abduction and maybe the mothers of the hybrids with what they feel, and then the mothers are simply translating this in their own brain into the joy over what's occurring, but it's not their joy, it's the aliens' joy?
0: Yeah, that's another really good question, and it leads to two areas. Number one, when you deal with aliens, gray aliens, their emotions are severely restricted, so joy is not something that we see in them. With late-stage hybrids who really look quite human, they do have joy. But the other question then is, why would a woman be feeling this kind of maternal joy to feed an infant or hold an infant or have some sort of other skin-on-skin contact with an infant? And the answer is that that's a mixed bag. A lot of women say, I don't want to go near those babies, get those babies away from me, don't let those babies touch me, you know. Hmm. And they sort of force the woman to do this anyway. But some women do have these maternal feelings. Now, here is the situation when you take a step back from it. They're standing there naked on board a UFO, surrounded by bug-eyed monsters from another planet and weird-looking babies, and they're beginning to have overwhelming maternal feelings, and they want to hug and feed the babies and so forth. And the question is that the appropriate emotional response for the event?
1: You know, I'm not a mom, so I don't know.
0: Right, and the answer is I'm not one either, and so I can't tell, but I do know that they simply forget about their surroundings, and they have this kind of...
1: But that's not natural and normal, is it?
0: Well, it's not necessarily their own babies either.
1: I'm sure that maternal instinct's very strong, David, but gee, in a spaceship naked with aliens, like you said, bug-eyed monsters standing there, that's got to be some really strong maternal instinct.
0: It's got to be off-putting, let's put it that way.
1: It would be for me.
0: Yes. So the point is that these, I think a lot of these feelings are simply generated in them neurologically.
1: Well, that's why I asked, with regard to this rosy future and things being better and this wonderful feeling that people describe, I talk to them, I hear it all the time, how can we be sure if they can impart one feeling, the strong maternal get over where you are and who's looking at you feeling, go ahead and feed that baby, that's pretty good, then why not impart the future's going to be wonderful, but, you know, it might not be our future that's wonderful, it might be theirs.
0: Yeah, exactly. And that's what a lot of people feel, that the future is going to be wonderful, but they're sort of confused about for who and for what and all that. But there's something else, and that is that there's another procedure here that I might as well just kind of strictly address. And that is an extremely effective procedure, both effective and affective. It accomplishes what it needs to do, and it has tremendous influence on people as well. That is to say that there's an egg-taking procedure, and virtually all women go through this at one time or another, even women, obviously, with hysterectomies and having people have their ovaries removed, since they're abductees for all their lives. Before that, they've had these experiences. So they've all had it one way or another. And they take eggs in a specific way. It's usually intravaginally and all that. But, in fact, they can stimulate sexual arousal. And we've heard this many, many, many, many times, much to the abductee's embarrassment. And this goes all the way up to peak arousal, so to speak, to the peak moment.
1: To climax, yeah.
0: Right. Well, at which point, they go ahead and take the egg. And there's something that physiologically takes place that facilitates the egg taking. And I've seen this procedure literally hundreds of times, and that is not an exaggeration.
1: Well, and why is that unusual to contemplate? I mean, after all, normally all of this begins to take place with that thing we call sex, right?
0: And
1: so maybe there's some aspect of the actual act of sex that goes well in the way that a mother feeding a child goes well. I mean, some part of it that's important.
0: That's right. Yeah, it either facilitates it through the normal changes that take place, or else it facilitates release of eggs.
1: Plus, you'd have to admit it would take the edge off an abduction.
0: It does do that. and that's the sort of what my point is here. Now, almost immediately, everything subsides, and they just go about their business. And there's nothing sexual about this. It's all just reproductive, with this kind of sexual arousal feelings that women feel and just is engendered in them, usually while one of these beings stares very deeply into their eyes. And if I might leap to more kind of strange things to say, by what they're doing is they're stimulating the optic nerve and then using the optic nerve as a conduit to stimulate other neurological sites in the brain, which would cause this.
1: But
0: the point is this. Now, supposing this happens to you when you're a 9-year-old girl, and it goes on and on, all through 9, all through 10, 11, 12, through adolescence and into adulthood, do you think this might affect someone? And the answer is, for some people, no, but for other people, yes.
1: And I'd have said yes.
0: Right. And a lot of this kind of effect comes out in people saying, you know, I've known aliens all my life, and they're just wonderful, and I just love them, and they love me.
1: You're right. You're absolutely right. I've had more of those than I can tell you about, and they seem so totally far out, and I've had women on the program talking about, I swear to you, sex with aliens and real serious about it.
0: Right. Well, now there's another aspect to that as well. And as long as we can bring this conversation full circle by this part.
1: Sure.
0: And that is that, first of all, aliens have no genitals. So having sex with them is a tough one.
1: Yeah.
0: That's a tough one. But hybrids, late stage hybrids do. And late stage hybrids are pretty much human. Now, the cycle of taking eggs and inserting fetuses and then taking out the fetuses, this goes on and on and on. But, you know, with an adult hybrid, you can do the same thing but bypassing a couple of procedures. You can go, what happens is, if I may backtrack a little bit, if you take an egg and a sperm, and then you fertilize them, so you put them together, and then you take that gamete and you in some way introduce alien DNA, let's just say, let's, for the purpose of argument, say that that's what's happening, and I'm not exactly sure. Then you have to take that fertilized egg with the DNA in it and put it back into the female. You know, and 10 weeks later, you remove it, and then it's gestated in this kind
1: That's
0: of
1: right.
0: container, as Bud pointed out. With an adult hybrid, he is already inserting pre-DNA'd material, so to speak. In other words, you don't have to take the sperm and the egg and take them out and then, you know, and then alter it.
1: Because you've got the real McCoy right
0: there. It's already altered. And so we do see that between adult hybrids and women and men. And
1: just to even imagine this. All right, hold on. We're at a break point. Dr. David Jacobs is my guest. And what we're talking about is abduction. And maybe we're talking about a lot more than that. Are we talking about a new world? Are we talking about a change in human beings forever and ever? I wonder.

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In conjunction with what we've been talking about, listen to the words here.

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1: Once upon a time when you were nine, I wonder if you remember in even your wildest dreams. It just sort of fit right in there. Dr. David Jacobs is my guest. We're talking about abductions of human beings, the very strange things that are being done to them, and maybe, maybe why. Guarantee you one thing. You'll never hear a discussion of this sort on the major networks, at least until some of those hybrids begin to get to be made network vice presidents or something. David, I've got a sort of a little fast blast I want to read here from Kay in Birmingham, Alabama, who says, Art, you know, the first place I'd look for any answers would be hybrids. From history, the past history, the answer I keep coming back to is the account of the fallen angels recorded in the Bible, compelling evidence, in my opinion. The reason is a case of good versus evil. Well, inevitably, David, we're going to get to people with the Bible and God, and when you start talking about aliens and reproduction and manipulating human beings and hybrids, and that's creation, David, of a kind. It's like creation, and you know, people are threatened because of their religious beliefs.
2: Right, and the major religions are big enough to incorporate these kinds of events into them somewhere along the line. And but actually, there's a way of looking at this that's a little bit different. And one of the ways of doing it is to ask the question: is how long have abductions been going on?
1: How long have they been going on?
2: Well, if this is intergenerational, what that means is that if a non-abductee, marries an abductee, then and they have four children, all four children will be abductees from what we've been able to tell, at least close to it. And so it's not normal genetics. It's sort of abnormal genetics. It's not like, you know, two will be and two won't be and all that sort of luck of the draw.
1: We have to do the numbers on that one. It's kind of like putting a penny away and then doubling it every day. I forget what it is, but in 45 days or something, you're a millionaire.
2: You're right. That's exactly it.
1: Well, aren't we creating hybrids at that kind of accelerated rate?
2: Well, I'm not sure. We might indeed be, But in terms of how old this situation is, then the question then is how long will it take for everybody to be an abductee?
1: Exactly. In other words, that's what I meant when I said the entire human race may be undergoing a change. You know?
2: Right. But I don't think that's the case. I think that only a small percentage of humans are abductees. I think it's probably around 5%, maybe a percent more or less.
1: Huh.
2: But certainly within that ballpark. I don't think it hits double digits yet.
1: All right, before we leave entirely the sexual aspect of this, if this phenomena cuts across every class,
2: right,
1: then do we have, and I know we keep records, a ratio of heterosexual to homosexual abduction experiences?
2: Well, it mirrors the society. It's just exactly the same.
1: It does.
2: It mirrors the society. Now, one would assume that it wouldn't because people who are gay oftentimes don't have biological children, although oftentimes they do. So there would be a slowing down in that area.
1: Although they would be every bit as physiologically able as we would.
2: They would, but they wouldn't necessarily get married to an opposite sex.
1: Obviously.
2: But I think that it mirrors the society. I think that the phenomenon is so large that it mirrors just virtually everything pretty much in the numbers that we ought to see ethnically and religiously and in terms of sexual preference and all that. But here's the point I'm saying. If this phenomenon started back in biblical times, then by the year, 300 A.D. or so, or 200 A.D., everybody would have been an abductee.
1: Mm-hmm.
2: and everybody would be thereafter. And if it started in the year 1100, well, by the year 1300 or so, everybody would be an abductee. And if it started in the year 1400, by the 17th century, everybody would be an abductee. It takes about seven or eight generations for this to happen. And we know that only a small percentage of the people are abductees. So when we trace the numbers back that way, it seems to start around the 1880s, 1890s.
1: Okay, that means it's pretty well a lot far along then by now, right?
2: There has been a lot of water under the bridge.
1: A lot of water under the bridge.
2: And even though it's only been over a little over 100 years...
1: A lot of broken waters under the bridge.
2: Right. And there's been... But there's already several generations that have passed by, and what you see is a growing number of people who are abductees, and it shows up in our statistics as well, in the polls that we've taken, and that we have a growing number of people between the ages of 18 and 25, I guess it is, or who've had unusual experiences than people over the age of, let's say 55 to 70. And, of course, that shouldn't be, because when you ask people, if you had these sort of strange experiences, which we've asked them, people who are 18 or 20 years old haven't lived long enough to be able to say yes to a variety of them, whereas people who are 50 or 60 have, and they've had more opportunity just because they've lived longer to have had these kinds of strange experiences. But in fact, younger people are saying that this has happened to them in greater frequency than older people. And I think that's that cone-like effect that you see spreading out in the society because of the intergenerational aspect of it.
1: Are we able to note anything at all about the way the hybrids operate, what they do, the way they live their lives, anything that it would suggest to us function?
2: Well, yes, there is what we see here. I must say we don't know a whole lot about hybrid and hybrid life, but we know much more about hybrids than we do about aliens.
1: There you are.
2: And but still, it's obviously very sketchy. But we see I've seen hybrids in group situations where one woman described them sort of in their how they slept at night and their grooming kind of. Procedures for themselves and getting dressed and all that. But where we've seen hybrids more than anything is in abduction activity. And in recent years, and I think I might have mentioned this to you before, Art, but it's still true. In recent years, we've seen more and more hybrid-directed abductions with less and less aliens present. And this is what I think is a fairly... ominous business side. I don't like this. I want to bring back the aliens. They're my friends. I like them.
1: Suppose somebody were to conclude, Doctor, that what's going on now with the abductions is just perhaps modifying or righting some wrong with regard to the original creation?
2: Well, it's possible. You know, if we could get into their minds more with that, it might be true. Maybe they're just genetically changing us to become, you know, more like them in some way so that we would be more perfect in their eyes. This is all their agenda. Once again, it's not ours. But you know, what I think is happening, which is also disturbing to me, is that if this, in fact, is an integration program, the point is that these beings have abilities and skills that we do not have. And they have abilities to do things with their mind and with their technology that we just can't do. And that automatically makes us into second-class citizens. And there's a built-in inequality that I don't look forward to tell you the truth.
1: Mm-hmm.
2: And so it's not just integrating into the society. It's integrating into the society on their terms. And when Bud Hopkins was and I were talking, we were sort of talking about how they're physically interested in people and they do this procedure and that procedure and some of the things they don't do. And one of the interesting things that I found over the years is that they appear to have no interest whatsoever in anything that is political or economic or social. Or religious or anything like that. There's no interest in human institutions, no interest in how humans lead their lives on an intellectual level.
1: That's fascinating. So if they have no interest in any of that, what do they have an interest in?
2: Well, if they have no interest in any of that, that suggests to me that if this is an integration program, they will be integrating with their own institutions.
1: So in other words, it suggests to you our institutions, whenever everything is finally their way, whatever their way is, it's not going to include any of our current institutions because they don't give a rat's, they don't care.
2: It seems that way. From what I can extrapolate, and I may be wrong about this, but their total lack of interest suggests that they have their own way of living that we will have to abide by, and human institutions will simply become secondary or unimportant.
1: I sure hope people are listening very carefully to what you're saying, because the traditional view is they're here to help us, they're benign, they're wonderful, the future's going to be great. Listen very carefully, folks, to what Dr. Jacobs is saying. They don't care about our institutions. They don't care about politics. They don't care about our social lives. So think about that. What does that mean? Exactly what he just said, that probably that won't be part of, well, our future when we get there, and we must be well on our way. Do you see, let's presume for a second all of this is correct, Doctor, and they are not our friends, and they're about to change everything we know, and, well, I don't know if we love politics, you know, but everything we sort of, our way of being, that all that is going to change. Is there any way to stop it?
2: This is an area where not enough talented people have thought about and put their minds together and try to figure out a way to stop it. Now the problem is this, that this is a global phenomenon, and the amount of people who are being abducted around the world is just fantastic.
1: What's our best guess? What do we think?
2: Well, if it's 5% of the American population, it's almost certainly 5% of the world population, and 5% of 6 billion is about 300 million,
1: yeah,
2: and growing.
1: And that would be about the size of the population of the U.S.
2: Yeah, now supposing that I'm wrong by a factor of 50% or so, and you're still dealing with tremendous numbers of people, and as I said, growing all the time, which means that they have invested a tremendous amount of energy and resources into this phenomenon. So this is a very, very, very important event for them, and certainly, obviously, for us. And the abduction phenomenon continues night and day, day after day, you know, year after year, and doesn't seem to be abated. And Art, I've already forgotten the first part of your question.
1: Do you think our military is aware of this ongoing process?
2: Well, you know, as we talked about some time ago, I hope they are. I really hope they are, and I hope the government is aware of it, and I hope that they're all working on it.
1: Because if our entire way of life and thinking and living is threatened, you know, everything we know and love, if all of that is threatened, then that would be a very serious threat against us, hence the military would be certainly looking into it.
2: But there's another more subtle side, Art, and the subtle side is it's completely crazy. And that's the side that they all go for, and in their minds, you know, that's the right side. And when you take a look at this from the outside, it certainly seems like the right side. What I've been saying for the past hour is to any, you know, logical person who doesn't know anything about the subject is completely insane, and I'm exquisitely aware of that. But I do think that the government takes its cues primarily from the scientific community, and I can absolutely guarantee you that the scientific community is resolutely hostile to this subject. It doesn't take a neutral stance. It doesn't take a stance of, oh, that's interesting, let's learn more about it. It takes a stance of, this is just completely nuts, and we will not look at it or study it ever.
1: Well, certainly publicly, you're correct. That stance they take. I wonder, though, you know, there's so many levels of government and secrecy that we don't know about. And
2: that's true.
1: Maybe at some level they don't laugh so hard. Maybe at some level they really are studying this and concerned about it and trying to figure out how to fight it.
2: Well, all I can say is I just hope that that's the case. I really hope that that's the case, because somebody's got to be doing it. I mean, it's not up to Bud Hopkins and me and a few other people around the country who do this. Somebody else has got to be doing this too, and I hope you're right.
1: Well, if somebody comes to you, doctor, and they say, "Look, I've been getting abducted since I was 9. I'm fed up with it. I hate it. For whatever reason, I want it to stop. Can you help me?" What would you tell them?
2: Well, if they lived in the area that I live in the Philadelphia or East Coast area, and they could get to me, I would have them fill out a questionnaire first, and I would have them, and I would decide whether or not they were, you know, compatible to going forward with me and all that, and whether they had some mental illness or something.
1: Yeah, but my larger question is, I guess, is there a way to stop abduction?
2: And then I would tell them that what we'll work for is emotional and intellectual control of this situation, so you can get under control, you can know what's going on, you can know how it's affected your life, and eventually get to the point of stopping thinking about it, stopping obsessing on it, and just go on and lead a normal life. But physical control I cannot give them. I can't stop this phenomenon from happening. And the problem is this, and now I remember my train of thought. The phenomenon is so large, and yet it is clandestine. And most people, maybe 99% of abductees, do not know that they're abductees. So you can't stop it on a worldwide basis. You don't even know where to stop it, starting at.
1: Can
2: you
1: stop it on the individual basis?
2: And even then, it becomes tremendously difficult because it can happen at any time, night or day. Now, it usually doesn't happen during a work situation or when a person is in the company of a lot of people. But there are ways of stopping it. Yes, if you really want to, you can. I had one woman who took a length of string and she strung it up around her before she went to bed, even before she put her nightgown on.
1: Yeah.
2: And she strung it up around her crotch and up around her shoulders and around the other shoulder and down around and around her waist. And then she cut it off and she tied it up. And then she did it again with another length of string. And then she did it again, and then she did it again, and then she did it again.
1: Huh.
2: And so that she was completely trussed up, and then she told her husband to hide the scissors.
1: Oh, really?
2: Yes, and that stopped it. That stopped it. That was a zero abduction event. But it aborted it is what it did, because when she began to be abducted, they realized what she had done, and they refused to take her. And we know that they will not take people with these kinds of situations. And I won't go into it, but you've got to be sort of normal.
1: Well, so they took one look at her and they said, "We're out of here."
2: They asked her why she was doing that, and they told her this was not good. She shouldn't do this. And they told her not to do it. And first they wanted her to remove the string, and she said she couldn't. And then they told her this was very bad and she shouldn't do this. And they came back the next night, and she had trussed herself up again. And they once again gave her this stern, you know, talking to her about how this was bad. And she did it again the third night. And on the third night, she bargained with them. And she said, "Listen, I will not do this anymore if, number one, you allow me to remember more than what I'm remembering.
1: Yes.
2: And if you block the fear, because I'm scared to death every time this happens, and if you make me less fearful." And they said, "Okay, we will do that."
1: Really?
2: Yes. And then she removed it. And then when she was abducted again, all she remembered was she was scared to death, and she doesn't remember anything else.
1: Oh my! So she was actually able to effect an apparent concession from her.
2: Well, the concession was that she would stop doing it, and then they didn't live up to their bargain, and that was. But you see, the problem is that you can't live your life like that. You can't do this every night. She's got a life to live, and there's other ways where people have found where they can kind of stop it a little bit. But they all intrude so much on a person's life that your life effectively stops. But it gives us hope that on an individual basis, this might be stopped in other ways, which is why I say what we need is people who can think seriously about this subject.
1: Okay, we're barely into it. We've got one more hour. Are you good to go?
2: Well, I don't know about another hour, Art. It's 4 o'clock in the morning here.
1: How about another half hour?
2: Well, okay, half an hour.
1: We're trying to finish. All right, done deal, half an hour. Dr. David Jacobs is my guest. We're talking about abductions.

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1: Certainly is. Dr. David Jacobs is here, and we're talking about abductions. Very serious talk about abductions. But Hopkins here in the second hour of the program. Listen, here's what I'd like to do. I know there are abductees out there, so here's the way I'm going to do it. Instead of trying to snag one on the phone line, I'm going to do just the opposite. I've got this wonderful thing called Fast Blast. You'll find it on the Coast to Coast AM website in the upper left-hand corner. You can send a message to me that way. And I want to talk to some abductees. So if you are an abductee, Fast Blast me your telephone number. And come bottom of the hour, I'll call you. And we'll get a couple of serious abduction stories to kind of top this night off. So make your way to the homepage, coasttocoastam.com, hit Fast Blast, and send me your phone number. If you've got a good abduction story, I'll call you. We'll get back to David Jacobs in a moment. Stay right where you are. Dr. David Jacobs, Doctor, straight out, if this is what you seem to suggest it is on their part, and all of this will unfold not in our favor, then shouldn't somebody like yourself be screaming at the top of their lungs that this should be investigated, that there should be, if there isn't now, military action taken or whatever it would take, because in essence, we're being invaded. I mean, that's the right word, isn't it?
2: Well, I think it is the right word. I think we are involved with an invasion. It's not an occupation yet, but it is an invasion. And
1: well, it's the most subtle kind of ultimate occupation, though, isn't it?
2: Right. It's like, I don't know if it's an occupation quite yet. I mean, they're here, they're doing their thing, but they're not necessarily giving orders and issuing curfews and that sort of thing, you know.
1: But not now.
2: Not yet. That's right. But you know, I don't really know how this thing's going to be played out, and maybe it won't be like that, and maybe it will be quite good and all that. But it does make me very, very uneasy, and I am filled with anxiety over it. And I never used to be. I used to think this was the most wonderful thing that had ever happened. I used to just be thrilled at the idea of dealing with UFOs, and you know, I wrote my doctoral dissertation on the subject when I was in graduate school. And,
1: oh yeah, how did that go over?
2: I did it on the controversy over UFOs and didn't address the issue of whether UFOs existed or not. Although mm-hmm. I kind of assumed that they did in the subtext of this book, which made it different than all other books. So I assumed the legitimacy of the subject, but I didn't try to, you know, decide whether it was real or it wasn't real. I just did how the government dealt with it.
1: Well, even at that, how was it received?
2: There was a certain amount of resistance to my writing it originally, and then once I finally got it cleared by my major professor, it was okay, because it would be only the second dissertation ever published on the subject, and, ever written on the subject. Although Mike Schutz in sociology at Northwestern came about with one just a very short time later. But, now I think there's like 15 or 17 dissertations published on the subject in some way or another. Mm. But almost all of them are fairly negative. They all, you know, think that it's just sociological or psychological, or they go to the substratas of UFO research and dig down into the soft underbelly of the flying saucer world, you know, and write sociological treatises about the gullibility of people and all.
1: What about the International Center for Abduction Research?
2: Well, that is a title of an organization that has more words in it than there actually are members.
1: Well, really?
2: Right.
1: I would think, though, that the name would imply that they'd be objectively looking at abductions and taking care of those who have experienced them, that sort of thing.
2: The problem is this. Everything boils down to financing. I know that the Center for UFO Studies has had trouble in recent years with money, and the Mutual UFO Organization has, and membership has been falling off, and people, I think, have become saturated perhaps a little bit with the subject. And what we need is really a huge infusion of money and a large number of people to study this. And the people follow the money. If we could in some way get a benefactor or the National Institute of Health or the National Science Foundation, whatever it is, to begin to give money in the millions as they do for other public health phenomena, then suddenly you're going to get a lot of interest in the subject by a lot of people in the scientific community, regardless of the...
1: What do you think might come of such a large-scale investigation? What do you think, what kind of conclusions do you think they might come to?
2: That is an excellent question. There's no doubt that they can come to the conclusions that I and Bud Hopkins and others have come to, that this is real, it's actually happening,
1: yes.
2: that this has been going on for a long time, and that the first manifestations of it that were probably the airship wave of 1896 and the Foo Fighters of the 1940s, you know, and the Ghost Rockets of 46 and then the UFOs after that, and it's all part of the same program. But the ultimate question is, what can you do about it? That's still the ultimate question. And for the life of me, I cannot figure out a way to do anything about it. I keep thinking maybe there might have been a way back in 1947 if people had ever taken the subject more seriously than they did then, you know. But now this program is so far advanced, and these people are so advanced technologically and all that, I really am at a loss as to try to figure out even a strategy for dealing with it, let alone putting something into effect. I just don't know. I really don't know. We need help. Bud and I and others are just not enough. We need serious people thinking seriously about all aspects of this subject.
1: And money is the way we, I suppose, get there, right?
2: Unfortunately, in this society, pure interest means destruction of career.
1: And at the university level, indeed, destruction of career and possible loss of tenure and...
2: Everything comes crashing down. It's not good.
1: If it's set up that well, so that people at the university level, for example, can't do this without threat to their life or career, livelihood, well, then they've got us but good, don't they?
2: Right. It's not going to happen unless there's money involved. With money involved, when a person gets a grant to a university, the university takes part of that money and uses it for, quote, overhead. And they use it to help pay the person's salary, and it relieves the money pressure on a lot of different levels on the university. So everybody wants grants, and it makes them look good, and it makes the universities look good. And even a subject like this with enough money will look good, and suddenly the ridicule over it would stop, and all, you know, all the negative aspects of it in terms of the societal, the way the society of academics treats it, would stop once the money is there. I don't want to be cynical about this, but I've been in academics virtually all my life, and that's the way it works.
1: So you can be cynical if you want to. That's fine. The invasion word is a very strong word, but when I consider everything Bud said and what he said over the years, and same with you, that's what it adds up to. I mean, ultimately, if what you're saying is so, it's a done deal. It's just over with, and we didn't even notice.
2: You know, you're right. You might be right, Art. I wish I could say to you, oh, no, it's not a done deal. Oh, no, there's plenty we can do. But you might be right. There really may not be much we can do. Maybe I'm just despairing too much. Maybe I'm just, feeling too frustrated or something. But maybe I'm just not smart enough to figure out what can be done, which is certainly more than likely.
1: Well, you're smart enough to consider at least what others seem to refuse to wish to consider, either because of societal pressure or because, I don't know, because somehow it's all a done deal and we laugh at these things and we don't pay attention when people tell stories. And We don't even pay attention when we seemingly have proof. We just don't pay attention at all. So if it's what you say it is, it's going to be a done deal, and there's not going to be a thing we can do about it.
2: Yeah, you know, I've fantasized about what's going to happen in the future and how one of these days I'm going to be proven right and all the rest of that stuff. And but what I actually think is that if I'm ever proven right, nobody's going to care who said it first. They're going to think of only one thing, run.
1: That's right. Well, that's absolutely right. I hope you're wrong, but I have this, I've always had, since I talked to you the very first time, I had this nagging, terrible feeling that you were right. And again, that goes back to the question I asked at the beginning of the half hour. If you really feel you're right, and I can sense you feel that way, even if you're not willing to get out there as strongly as I am, then what about this screaming from the top of the lungs thing?
2: Right, and the question then is, I can scream from the top of my lungs and everybody will think I'm crazy and all the rest of that stuff. Of course, they think I'm crazy anyway, but in the end, the question then is, so what? So if I do scream and people do take cognizance of it and all that, you know, is it too late? Has too much happened? Does it really even matter anymore?
1: Well, there's the question for you. Let's address that. It's a little more narrow, but it's an interesting question. You laid down some timelines for us, how frequently it's happening, the way it multiplies, and the number of years that you think it's been going on. Based on all of that, is it too late?
2: Well, to tell you the truth, I think it is, and I don't know. Let's put it this way: I really don't know, and I tend to think of in absolute sometimes, but I really don't know. However, it's not just that it's that we're late getting started; it's that the program is already well established, and we are dealing with a very advanced technology. And we are dealing with a very advanced physiological being, as opposed to just, beings who figured out better physics.
1: Oh, I'm so glad you said that, because another person fast blasted. Look, Art, as these hybrids get older, as they mature, some of them are going to get ill. Some of them, for various reasons, are going to go to a doctor. Aren't doctors going to begin to notice a physical change that they can't explain?
2: Well, that would happen if they're here on a fairly large scale, and I don't think that anybody would say that quite yet. The most of the time when I've seen hybrids in my own research, it's been as Bud has indicated a little bit, although he has other cases that indicate differently, but it's been primarily to abduct people, and I've had fairly complex hybrid activity here, but still surrounding the abduction of a person, taking a person from her car, having her follow them, taking them to an abandoned base outside of a military base, for example, outside of Washington D.C.
1: Yes,
2: and with another hybrid, and taking a couple of people and abducting them there and so forth, and I've had these things, and I've had more complex events happen with hybrids as well. But I have yet to have a case. I have yet to have more than one case. Let's put it this way, of a person who is obviously living here and working here. But we should have, if that were the case, we should have like many, many, many, many of these cases already, and they're still relatively rare enough so that I don't run across them so much. Although Bud might. But that's still a rare event. So,
1: I wonder if there's any kind of difference or development in the medical community that's been observed but not necessarily reported on or anything like that.
2: Right, and that's an excellent question. And what you're dealing with here primarily is doctors who see anomalies in patients that they have never seen before.
1: Uh-huh.
2: If I had a nickel for every time I heard the phrase, I've never seen like this before. It's the first time I've ever seen this that they told an abductee, I could have retired from Temple years ago. But the fact is, though, that they don't take it in context. All they know is they're looking at the strangest kind of scarring, for example, or a scar pattern
1: yes.
2: that exists on both shoulders of a man in a certain kind of circular pattern with dots forming a design on both sides of his shoulders.
1: But trained very carefully to think in a certain way, they would dismiss any oddity of the pattern. They wouldn't be concerned with that. They'd be concerned with patching it up. I mean,
2: they're patching it up, but they'd also be concerned with, look at this. This is the weirdest thing. I've never seen anything like this. And they might even call in some associates to take a look at it, and it's just the weirdest thing. But what they don't know is that other doctors have seen the same thing.
1: Mm.
2: And have not written it up, and so they're unaware that what they're looking at, in fact, is a pattern of scarring, or a pattern of, and just sort of fill in the blank here, you know, for what abductees present with, but a pattern of this kind of anomaly that other doctors are seeing too, and they don't realize it's a pattern; they just think it's unique. Mm. That's what we see in physicians, for example, anomalous. Ovarian scarring, which is very common with abductees, because sometimes they'll use instruments to go directly into the ovary and take out follicles, and this causes scarring, and it can lead to sterility, because one of the ovaries might be too encrusted with scar tissue to release an egg, and this causes obviously awful problems in a person's life, and doctors will say, you know, I've never seen scarring like this before. It's just amazing.
1: David,
2: not knowing that many other doctors have all seen the same scarring and also done the same thing.
1: Another thing with medical professionals, they know, and so do police departments, that rapes are incredibly underreported. They more of them occur than they even hear about. I refer now to the police, for example, medical professionals. People just don't report rapes. Do you think that abductions probably fall into the same category, that an awful lot of time somebody is either going to doubt their own sanity or their social pressure is going to keep them from reporting it, that they're incredibly underreported?
2: Absolutely. And people learn in grammar school to keep their mouths shut. Because if they open their mouth
1: and
2: say, well, these little people have been coming in my room and taking me out to their spaceship and so forth, the teasing starts and it never stops. And they become ostracized from their friends, and they learn early on, this is something you just don't talk about. And they just prefer to put it in the back of their minds and not even think about it. And I've had many, many, many people who have been through this route.
1: Then when we're looking at the number of adoption... abductions that are...
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1: There was one hell of a lot of people who had very, very strange experiences out there.
2: Do you remember? Do you remember the percentage?
1: Well, Bud and I, we did not ask the question, have you ever been abducted? Because that question people will say no to automatically, because what they've done is they've taken odd things that have happened in their lives and they've slotted them into seeing religious figures or traveling on the astral plane.
2: Oh, yes, yes, yes,
1: like that.
2: Sure.
1: So, but we know that people who are not abductees say no to these questions in very high frequency, and people who are say yes a lot. So we were able to extrapolate that you know, a fairly high percentage of the people out there, maybe 6-7%, maybe even more, were saying yes to these, but we cooked the figures to get them down to 2% because we figured that politically going forward in the media.
2: You're kidding.
1: With 5 or 6% was crazy.
2: You're kidding. You actually had to cook the figures the other way because they were much higher than you thought.
1: That is exactly
2: that's incredible.
1: Right. I talked a little bit about this in the thread where we broke the poll in half. We decided we were only going to accept yes answers to what we call higher indicator questions, which were sort of higher indicator but not quite. And then we refused to accept any people who had answered less than 4 or all 5 of the questions positively, and
2: that's
1: you could have
2: incredible.
1: Answered 8 out of 10 questions positively in that poll and not made it to the final statistics.
2: Doctor, our time is up. Your book, UFOs and Abductions, Challenging the Borders of Knowledge, sounds like some book that somebody ought to run right out and get if they want to know more about what we've been talking about.
1: Yes.
2: I thank you for being here.
1: Thanks, Art. I appreciate it.
2: You have a good rest of the day, Doctor.
1: I'll try.
2: Take care. Dr. David Jacobs.

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1: Bud Hopkins, David Jacobs, Dr. Jacobs, and the subject abductions all night long, so it makes all kinds of sense to turn to you right now.

0: as I'm about to do, and get a couple of real abduction stories coming right up. Makes sense, doesn't it? I've got a couple of people here who claim to have been abducted. And so I thought we'd chat with them and see what they have to say. I believe the first one is Peggy. Is that correct, Peggy?
1: Yes.
0: Hi, Peggy. Where are you?
1: I'm in Bloomington, Indiana.
0: Bloomington, Indiana. All right. Well, first of all, thanks for fast blasting me, letting me know that this is something that's occurred to you. What can you tell me?
1: Well, I've had several experiences where I have actually, I remember actually feeling the people come and take me away. They take me out of my bed. And most of those times I don't remember what happens, except I just remember them taking me away and bringing me back.
0: All right. You're talking, obviously, about multiple occurrences. How long has this been going on?
1: For over a period of several years, maybe even since I was a child. I don't know. I just have vivid memories of a few of them.
0: How old are you now?
1: I'm 51.
0: 51. What kind of memories? 51. That's interesting. What kind of memories do you have? What are the most vivid of your memories?
1: Okay. Well, there's really a couple. One is a particular memory I had when they came and took me away. I remember what the people looked like.
0: All right. Go ahead. Describe them.
1: Okay. They had these long brown hooded. I guess it looked like a robe or something, went all the way down to their feet, and looked like a one-piece garment, hood, and their lower bodies were like heavier than their upper body. They were like I don't know, like large behind and thighs, and they moved like their knees were permanently bent. So instead of like walking, they kind of shuffled and you know, like rolled from side to side.
0: Yes.
1: And about it was like about four or five of them that came and took me away.
0: Do you remember in what manner they came and what manner you left? In other words, how did it physically occur?
1: They came and picked me up and carried me off, like a gang of them came and picked me and carried me off. And then I don't remember anything after that. The next thing I remember is being brought back by the same group and put back in the bed the same way I was.
0: And you don't remember a thing that happened to you in between?
1: No.
0: Have you ever considered going to somebody like Dr. Jacobs and being regressed with hypnosis to really find out? Do you want to know what happened to you?
1: Yeah, I have thought about that, but I'm not anywhere near a place where I can do that, you know? And it's just, you know, one of the things in my mind. But I do have a memory of something that happened. I'm sure it was aboard an alien craft. In this particular instance, I woke up in a place that looked like my bedroom. Apparently, they had tried to recreate my bedroom in my apartment.
0: And how did you know it wasn't your bedroom?
1: Because the door was closed, and I never close any of my interior doors. And that door was closed, and behind the door, there was like a light coming under the door.
0: Mm.
1: And it sounded like a whole lot of people were in there throwing some kind of party.
0: Huh.
1: You know, it was like the noise of a party where, you know, you can hear a lot of people talking, but you can't really understand what they're saying.
0: You're sure.
1: And everything in the room was set up to look like my bedroom, but it wasn't. And I tried to get up to see what was going on.
0: And you couldn't move.
1: Couldn't move. And then the door opened, and this little guy came in. I don't know exactly how to describe him. He was extremely ugly.
0: Little guy.
1: A little midget, dwarf-looking kind of guy, extremely ugly. He might have been one of those hybrids you were talking about. I don't know. But he was just, you know, really misshapen, funny-looking. And he had this great big pair of scissors. It was almost as big as himself.
0: Oh, great.
1: And he had to hold the handles in both hands, you know.
0: Yeah.
1: And he came right up to where I was, and I was frozen. I couldn't get up. And I was trying to get up and say, you know, who are you and what are you doing?
0: Well, so far it's like every slasher movie I've ever seen, you know.
1: Well, he came at me with those big scissors and shoved them right into my face and put the point right by my third eye and snapped them shut. And then he sort of...
0: You've got to be kidding.
1: No, that's actually what happened. And then he sort of, like, grunted and like, he was he didn't say any words, but his attitude was like he was grunting, saying, "So well, so there," you know. And then he just took the scissors and walked out the door. And the next thing I knew, I was, you know, waking up and, you know, back home, you know. So
0: you
1: you
0: haven't fed any babies that you recall?
1: No, not that I recall.
0: None
1: of
0: that.
1: I don't even have any children in the real world, so I don't really know, you know.
0: I see. Do you think you have children elsewhere?
1: I hope not.
0: When you hear people like Dr. David Jacobs and talk about what happens during these abductions, surely you must that must give you a case of the heebie-jeebies, because...
1: Yeah, it kind of does, because I wonder if they did something with me.
0: Yes.
1: And really, I think maybe I have just one small flash of a memory where they might have, I was like face down on a table,
0: mm-hmm.
1: and they may have been doing something with a probe.
0: Mm-hmm.
1: All
0: right.
1: You know, that's about all I can remember.
0: Well, that's still quite a bit, Peggy. I really appreciate being able to talk to you. Thank you very much.
1: Well, thank you, Art.
0: Right.
1: I really enjoy your show.
0: Thank you. Take care. You've got to wonder about people who have vague recollections of perhaps being abducted, and then they begin to hear all of this. Is it a sort of a transference of knowledge, a false memory that they acquire? Or do they suddenly really begin remembering these things? Hello there. You're on the air. I think this might be Mary, I hope. Mary?
2: Yes, this is Mary.
0: Hi.
2: Hi.
0: Hi. I appreciate putting your number up there so I could call it, Mary. You claim to be an abductee.
2: Yes, I do.
0: What can you tell me of what has happened to you and when you realized it and how long it's been going on and whatever you can give us?
2: Okay, well, I'm from KLBJ AM in Austin, Texas.
0: Yes.
2: And we're really glad you're back on the air, Art.
0: Oh, well, thank you.
2: We've missed you a lot.
0: Thank you.
2: My father was an international pilot for American Airlines.
0: Yes.
2: And he flew during the Roswell incident.
0: Oh, yes?
2: Yes, and supposedly a lot of the debris from the Roswell incident was taken to Carswell Air Force Base.
0: That may well be. How does this fit in with a possible abduction of yourself, Mary?
2: In Fort Worth, Texas. Well, it started with my mother. And she said that little people came down the hallway and came into her bedroom.
0: She told you this?
2: Yes.
0: Mm-hmm.
2: And so what we did was we took the dogs that we kept in the garage and started putting them in the house when Dad was gone on
0: mm-hmm.
2: flights.
0: Mm-hmm. And then your abduction, you were abducted?
2: Yes.
0: Or just your mother, or did it then begin to happen to you?
2: The first time I remember being abducted was in the summer of 1970 in Austin, Texas. I was a student at the University of Texas at the time.
0: Mm-hmm.
2: And the last abduction that I remembered was 2 days after the first memorial service of 9/11.
0: Tell me any of the specifics of any of the abductions that you remember. Tell me what you remember about them.
2: The most vivid abduction experience that I feel comfortable sharing in the public.
0: Yes.
2: And Constance Clear was my therapist. She is a known abductee therapist.
0: There's obviously a lot you don't want to share in public, is that correct?
2: Well, it's like I've been programmed that if I share it, that I'll hurt myself. That's the way I was programmed, but I had to work through therapy to be able to get through that.
0: But you did say there's a lot, or I guess I read between the lines, obviously there was a lot you didn't want to talk about, or couldn't talk about still.
2: Well, I come from a very political family in Texas.
0: Yeah.
2: And I chose not to talk to protect my family.
0: I do understand that. All right. Then let's go back to what you can talk about. You say there was one you could talk about.
2: Yes. The most vivid one I have is waking up in the middle of the night with light all over in the room and little people standing at the foot of my bed. And feeling paralyzed and not being able to get up. Then when I was able to get up, I went outside and looked for the light, and I couldn't find where it was coming from.
0: No.
2: And there wasn't a moon out. There was no moon, and there were no clouds in the sky.
0: You're the second person to say that. Actually, I've heard it from many of this bright light that people can't figure out what it is.
2: Uh-huh. But I'd like to say that the best part of figuring this all out came from Whitley Strieber when I read the book Communion.
0: Oh, yes.
2: That was in 1987.
0: All right. Well, then here's, a critical question for you. And it goes right back to what I was saying a few moments ago. You say a critical part was when you read Communion. A lot of people outside the abduction community believe that these are induced memories, that these are things that are sort of, you know, when you read Communion or when you read a book about abduction, suddenly you begin remembering things that didn't really happen, things that you just took from the book. What do you say to that?
2: Well, I say, Art, that if you're an abductee and you read the work of another abductee,
0: yes,
2: you know in your heart of hearts
0: that you're reading the truth.
2: That you're reading the truth.
0: But you're sure there's not some transference that takes place, for example, from what Whitley wrote about what they look like or what they did that suddenly got added to your story. I know it's hard to talk about or even consider, but have you objectively considered that? You know, these are my thoughts. They're not given to me from this book.
2: Yes, sir, I have thought about that. And I drove to San Antonio on a regular basis to see Constance Clear, who is considered to be one of the best therapists on abduction issues.
0: So you're trying
2: to get
0: help.
2: States.
0: And why, yes, did you do that? What did you hope to get from her? An understanding of what happened to you? Did you want to be regressed? What?
2: I wanted to get them to stop abducting me. I wanted to get them to stop abducting members of my family.
0: So, yeah, you said in the beginning, and certainly it was underscored by Dr. Jacobs and Bud Hopkins, that this occurs in families. People need to understand this. You may not be one of them, but it's occurring in generation after generation after generation. So how did she help you? Did she get them stopped? And if so, through what method?
2: She wasn't able to get them stopped.
0: Yeah.
2: And she became fearful. So she quit seeing patients in general and went on sabbatical.
0: Really?
2: Yes.
0: When you talk about this, you sound very emotional. Almost ready to cry. Is that right?
2: Well, I have a real strong power. I have a real strong higher power, and I have a real strong faith in God.
0: Yes.
2: And God is in charge. I might not understand all that's going on, but God is in charge.
0: Well, I would almost guess, hazard a guess, that you've asked God to stop it, haven't you?
2: Yes, I have.
0: How's it going so far? In other words, it hasn't stopped, has it?
2: Well, it's sort of like Paul having a thorn in his side, and you, if you read the New Testament, he asks, well, why did this happen to me?
0: Yes.
2: And he just goes on with his life, spreading the good news.
0: So I
2: feel like I've been chosen. I feel like I've been chosen to bring out what's going on, just like you've been chosen, Art, and just like Bud Hopkins and Whitley Strieber and all of us have been chosen to be the messengers of what's going on. So
0: well,
2: that,
0: all right,
2: so
0: let me try
2: stop.
0: You out. Let's try you out on this one then, if you really feel that way. David Jacobs is fairly alone in thinking that this might not be so good for us, you know, as in humanity, that the plans and the objectives they have for us and for the human race might not be so good. What do you think?
2: Well, in the Old Testament, there's a story in Genesis about the sons and the daughters.
0: So what you think is going to be shaped from what's in the Bible?
2: Yes, sir.
0: Uh-huh. No, well,
2: and my own personal experience.
0: And your own personal experience. No, that's all right. So you think that this is all part of some greater plan?
2: Well, we'll see. In my religious faith, we talk about how whenever we come across a problem that needs to be solved, we look for tradition.
0: Yes.
2: Within the church.
0: Yes.
2: We look for experience.
0: So that's what you do with your experience. You
2: right.
0: Sort of, oh, my.
2: And we go to Scripture. We go,
0: yes,
2: we
0: yes,
2: go to
0: I
2: Scripture.
0: Clearly understand that you do.
2: Uh-huh.
0: That's
2: and we look for what the saints in the past have brought forth on how to deal with certain situations. And one of the ways that you do is you come to the tradition is to do a lot of research on this. And
0: so in the end, though, it's just...
2: I've read Bud Hopkins and David Jacobs' work.
0: And so you've just got to keep the faith is what you've got to do through all of this is what you conclude, right?
2: One of the ways I keep the faith, Art, is I listen to you, and I am so glad you're back on.
0: Well, thank you. But that really boils down to it for you, right? You keep the faith. You believe this is part of a greater plan, and if it's going on, then it's going on because God is letting it go on, and it's all part of some greater plan, right?
2: Yes, and for any abductees who are having memories come up, I would like to say that you can go to a website for more information, and that's unknowncountry.com.
0: That's Whitley Strieber's website.
2: Right.
0: To be
2: sure.
0: You
2: don't have to live this alone, that there's help out there, that we're here to help you.
0: All right. Thank you very, very, very much for calling and relating all of that to us. Now, boy, was that classic or what? Wow. We actually discussed that in the last couple of hours with Bud and David, and that is that people relate to these abduction experiences in their own way. And if your way is like this young lady's, Mary's, and it's a religious background, then your brain is going to reach out to your religion and your faith and what you believe in order to give you a way psychologically to deal with what's happening to you. And if that's what people are doing in their way of dealing with this personally, for them, it's fine. But I'm not so sure what it means for the human race. If you take Dr. Jacob's view that they may be out to change everything we are, everything we stand for, all of our institutions will not be theirs when we're part of them. If you buy off on all of that, well, then you just heard a classic example in Mary of why we're not hearing about it and why it may be all over already. Well, that'll do it for tonight. That's all the time I have. So this was fascinating. We'll be back tomorrow night when we'll be discussing little tiny things at the molecular level. Good night.

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1: From the high desert in the great American Southwest, I bid you all good evening, good morning, good afternoon, as the case may be across the cosmos, known and otherwise. I'm Art Bell, and this is Coast to Coast AM, covering every single one of those time zones like a blanket. And last night, a lot of you will have missed it, but my guest, James Gilliland, was talking about UFOs. That's his subject. And, he kept talking about the intent and how he goes into his area, he's already there, and he produces UFOs virtually on demand with intent. Now, that's really, really interesting because as you know, I have done a number of experiments in the past that involve intent and weather and people's health and all kinds of things. Well, I finally broke down in the last hour, and I said, all right, what the hell? Let's give it a try. Let's all concentrate on producing UFOs in our skies, worldwide, all across the country, all across the world. No particular location involved. Well, I can tell you this. I've received upwards of 2,000 emails, so many that my email program kind of went wacko, of people who saw things. So we're going to do a repeat performance tonight. And then we're going to look at this, the next several days. But I thought it'd be worthwhile at the beginning of the program, right here up front, to bring a James Gilliland online right now, actually. Hello, James.
2: Hello.
1: Good to have you back. Surprised to have you back, actually. But these experiments have always surprised me. We did it in, the last hour of the program? Something like that. Now, I'd like to know what your response was like.
2: Well, we never actually gave my email or my website out on the air, and I got just slammed with emails anyway, regardless of that. And what happened with me is, I got emails of seeing multiple ships to just amazing encounters everywhere from there's two crafts in Berkeley. Seattle, there was about three or four sightings in Seattle, Hawaii, right. Houston, Texas.
1: Vancouver, I got Houston.
2: Yeah, Vancouver.
1: All over the place. I mean, I just got slammed, absolutely slammed.
2: Yeah, New York and Iowa, too. It just goes on and on and on.
1: I know. So, once again, I'm not sure what we've done. You've got to allow for the fact that we sent people out. If they were able to look at the skies, even in 5-degree weather in some cases. But they saw UFOs by the gazillions. Now, something worked. Something happened. And I'm sure, I guess it's not a surprise to you, right?
2: No, it wasn't, actually.
1: Let's try it. We're going to try it again tonight in the next couple of breaks. Bottom of the hour, top of the hour. And this time, let's give out your email, all right? Okay. What is your email, James?
2: Well, it's actually ufojames@gorge.net. It's GORGE.net. Or they can go to the website, which is eseti.org. It's www.eceti.org.
1: Okay, let me get this straight. ufojames@gorge.net. Gorge, GORGE.net, right?
2: Yes,
1: All right, good. Well, I'm going to depend this time on you to sort of categorize where the reports come from and virtually how many we get.
2: Okay.
1: So I'm going to be repeating your email address, but I must say I was amazed. Now, there are two possibilities. One, they're always there, or they're there a lot. And people just see them when they go outside and look. The other is that we really did cause something to occur. And I I have no way. It's a mighty big coincidence if that occurred. And that's why I'm wanting to try it again tonight. And since we did it in the last hour of the program, I thought perhaps the first hour, where we have gobs of people, might produce even larger results. And they may not come right away. They may come right away, or they may come in the next few days. But we're going to watch carefully. So I want to thank you, A, for a wonderful show, and B, sort of subconsciously talking me into doing it.
2: Well, I want to thank you, Art, for having the courage to do it. It's amazing. This is kind of a dream come true for me, and it's actually manifesting, you know, right here and now.
1: James, I guess what it does, number one, is underscores your theory of intent. Mm-hmm. And number two, and that's, I guess, why I caved in and did it, is because it also underscores my continuing now experiments with consciousness. So mm-hmm. I will bid you a good evening. Prepare your email.
2: Okay.
1: All right.
2: You know, Art?
1: Yes.
2: There's one thing I wanted to mention. You've had a lot of people talk about the field. And, mm-hmm. you know, they within the field, there's all these planes and dimensions existing right alongside of ours. And, you know, they're just sitting there in that field waiting to drop in, waiting for us to open to that reality and put the intent out for them to step in. So the skies are full of ships right now, and all we have to do is initiate and kind of open the doorway for that to happen, and that's what we did on the show.
1: Get ready, brother.
2: Okay, and I've got a lot of elders, like Lakota elders and people of that nature that I've been working with, and this has all been prophesized. They know this is coming down. Wallace, you know, Black Elk and a lot of other ones have all given prophecies about these times and that this is going to be happening for these times.
1: All right, prepare yourself, and we'll see what happens. Thank you.
2: Great, thank you.
1: Good night, James.
2: Good night,
1: James Gilliland, and we've got a couple of experiments coming up in a few moments. Stay right where you are. Well, all right, skimming through the world news, militants struck back Sunday in their first major blow against U.S.-led security clampdown in Baghdad with car bombings. Listen to this, that killed at least 63 people, left scores injured, sent a grim message indeed to officials boasting that extremist factions were on the run. Not exactly. 64 die on India train. Militants blamed a fire that raked through a train traveling from India to Pakistan early Monday morning, killed at least 64 people, and India's top railway officials say it was an attack by militants trying to harm India-Pakistan relations, or should I say worsen them. Hoping to turn the page on 6 years of stalled Mideast negotiations, the U.S. instead found itself boxed in Sunday by a characteristically complex political impasse involving the Israelis and Palestinians. Secretary of State Condoleezza Rice came to the region intending to lead a symbolic peace summit. Her plans, however, have been eclipsed amid uncertainty and disagreement over how to handle last week's sudden announcement of a power-sharing deal to end internal Palestinian fighting. Democrats seek to impose limits on the Iraq war. Senate Democrats pledged renewed efforts Sunday to curtail the Iraq war, suggesting they'll seek to limit a 2002 measure authorizing President Bush's use of force against Saddam Hussein. The top Republican on the Senate Foreign Relations Committee said the proposal had little chance of succeeding. All right, looking at some other news, the following is from the BBC, of course, and it's about dead zones. The delicate interplay between the oceans and the atmosphere is changing with catastrophic consequences. Entire marine ecosystems have been wiped out, devastating populations of seabirds and larger marine mammals. These dead zones occur where there are disturbances to the nutrient-rich ocean currents, which are driven by coastal winds. Extreme marine suffocations have occurred off the west coast of the U.S. every year for the last 5 years. The most intense event, which left the ocean floor littered with the carcasses of crabs, occurred in 2006. It was unlike anything we've ever measured along the Oregon coast in the past 5 years, according to Dr. Francis Chan of the Oregon State University. Other coastal countries, including Chile, Namibia, and South Africa, also affected. The common factor between all the areas is the marine currents off the coast that rise from the deep ocean. These upswelling zones, being nutrient-rich water up from the deep, triggering plankton blooms that underpin the coastal food chain. Nearly 50% of the world's fisheries are in these areas. The currents are driven by winds that move surface water away from the coast, drawing more up from the deep. But now, observations along the west coast of the U.S. suggest the upswelling is being disrupted, changing its timing and intensity, for example. In 2005, the upswelling was delayed. Now, that means the plankton blooms did not occur, leading to a collapse in fish population. This particularly hit migrating salmon, which pass along the coast in April and May of every year. In 2005, they found nothing to eat, said Dr. Bill Peterson of the National Oceanic and Atmospheric Administration, NOAA. By the time upswelling did begin, they were all dead. An even more catastrophic event, this is hard to read, occurred in 2008 when the amount of upswelling doubled, leading to a huge influx of nutrients and a supercharged plankton bloom. Sounds good, right? Wrong. When these sank to the ocean floor, they stripped the water column of all oxygen, creating a 3,000 square kilometer dead zone where creatures unable to swim away suffocated en masse. Dr. Francis Chan used underwater cameras to survey the area 2 months after the event. We were shocked to see a graveyard, he said. Frame after frame of carcass. Crabs, worms, sea stars all perished in the water. The event was so severe that the researchers fear marine life will not ever return to the area. Quote, in previous years, fish that have escaped the low oxygen area appear to have returned once the oxygen was renewed. This year may be different, however, because unlike earlier years, the living habitat also was suffocated. The researchers believe the cause of these events was changes in the intensity of the coastal winds, perhaps brought about by global warming. What we know about the climate change models is that the land will warm more than the sea. It is this difference in temperature and pressure that drives the winds. As you intensify that gradient, that will drive the stronger winds. To confirm this link to climate change, the researchers say they need another 10 to 15 years of data. In the meantime, they say, we must change our approach to managing and using these ecosystems, particularly for fish stocks. The most prudent course of action is to begin to think differently about what's happening. Climate models predict uncertainty. With wild fluctuations, we should expect more surprises. All right, in a moment, we're going to go to open lines, unscreened open lines. Let me give you the appropriate numbers. If you're west of the Rockies, out here in the west, 1-800-618-8255. East of the Rockies, big chunk of land, 1-800-825-5033. First-time callers, area code 818-501-4721. Wild card line, folks, area code 818-501-4109. And finally, if you're outside the country, yes, we can help you. Get hold of the operator and have her call 800-893-0903. For decades, space experts have worried that a speeding bit of orbital debris might one day smash a large spacecraft into hundreds of pieces and begin a chain reaction, a kind of slow cascade of collisions that would expand then for centuries, spreading chaos through the heavens. Do you see what they're talking about? A little piece of something could hit a big enough spacecraft That would break into hundreds of pieces and begin hitting other spacecraft, a kind of domino reaction in space. The last decade or so, as scientists came to agree that the number of objects in orbit had surpassed a critical mass, or in their terms, the critical spatial density, the point at which a chain reaction becomes inevitable, they grew more anxious. Early this year, after a half century of growth, the federal list of detectable objects 4 inches wide or larger reached 10,000, including dead satellites, spent rocket engines, a camera, a hand tool, junkyards of whirling debris left over from chance explosions and destructive tests. Now, say experts, China's test on January 11th of an anti-satellite rocket that shattered an old satellite into hundreds of large pieces means the chain reaction will most likely start sooner if their predictions are correct. The cascade could put billions of dollars worth of advanced satellites at risk and eventually threaten to limit humanity's reach for the stars altogether. Now, I had never, ever given that a thought. I, and I'm sure many of you, always, well, sort of considered the possibility of something getting hit by a stray this or that. But I really never considered the possibility of a kind of a chain reaction, and there certainly could be. One little object hitting a big spacecraft would cause hundreds of objects to suddenly be there and spread out, hitting other big spacecraft. And you get the idea. Well, the experiment last night looks as though it was a success. It was amazing. I had thousands of emails. Now, I also had many like this, since it was the last night, of course, of the last hour of the program. Shirley wrote, Art, I'm sorry to say I missed last night's show. Please, please, please do the same intent experiment again tonight, maybe in the first hour. I really hope the response is incredible and unmistakable. Looking forward to hearing about it tonight. Okay, Shirley. Here's, I'm going to kind of roll over the way we did it in the last hour or so last night. James Gilliland and many others, including myself, believe that consciousness is a very, very strong power. We believe that intent, and certainly the intent of millions of minds thinking of the same thing at the same time, has an effect. James thinks they are there. They are but awaiting an invitation. So we are going to provide an invitation. What we're going to do is sort of, during this coming break, it's coming pretty quickly here, we're going to settle our minds. We're going to quiet our minds. Just kind of let your mind go to a nice, quiet place. And in fact, what really works is to find one of the most joyous moments you ever had in your life. It could be the birth of your child. It could be a marriage. It could be, in my case, I actually reached out and considered that brief little out-of-body experience I once had in Paris and the incredible joy that I felt. And while I did not re-experience the joy, I kind of brushed up against it a little bit, and I felt a little bit of that joy. Now, it'll be different for all of you, but the point of the exercise is to quiet your mind and then think of something very joyful so you're in a very good mood. And then what I would like you to do is to either turn down, or better yet, just turn off your radio as the break comes on. And sit there, and as hard as you can manage to do, after you've quieted your mind, found this little joyful place, whatever it is, project intent. And the intent I want you to project is that of whoever they are, hopefully our friends, they will show themselves in our skies. Now, if you wish to go outside and it's not 100 degrees below zero out there, and you've got a nice little porch you can go stand on, or in your yard, stand in your, whatever, just go outside and kind of look at the skies. And it would appear as though millions of us working together are actually able to produce results. So would you be willing to do that for me? For all of us? If we all concentrate together, if we really project the intent for these beings, whoever they are, to show themselves with their craft in our skies, then I would suggest to you it definitely is worth a walk outside and a scan of your skies. It's probably been years now since I've done one of these experiments. So it was just irresistible intent, millions of you, and I finally broke down. Well, tonight, part two, beginning right now. Turn your radio down or off, and let's go to it right now. We'll be right back. Well, I know not what we have done, whether we've done anything at all. I know yesterday we certainly produced result. Thousands of emails, thousands of sightings. We'll see what happens tonight. We'll see what happens over the next several days. I don't know how this works. I don't know very much about it at all, and we've discussed that many times in the past, but I did break down, and we gave it a try. Listen, coming up in just a moment, all of you, unscreened, open lines, directly ahead. Top of the hour, Ralph Sawyer, and we're going to talk about China, past and present. Right now, though, it's all of you. First-time caller line, you are on the air. Hello.
3: Yes, sir.
1: Yes.
3: In the tape that was released by Al-Qaeda number 2 a few days ago,
1: mm-hmm.
3: he asked all the Mujahideen in the world to pledge their allegiance to Mullah Omar without ever mentioning bin Laden.
1: Well,
3: I'm wondering, is bin Laden dead?
1: It's a good question. Isn't it? He could be, and they would never tell us. If I were them, I would, if he had died or been killed by one of our bombs, I would bury him quietly somewhere in the desert, and forevermore, nothing would be known. We would always imagine and fear he was still alive. Wouldn't you do that?
3: Yeah, I was actually thinking that if he did die, that would be when they would set it off.
1: Set
3: the American
1: it off.
3: Hiroshima or some other plan that they have in the operational stage.
1: Oh, maybe. I don't know that his death would bring that on. I don't even know if they really have a weapon. So we can speculate about that. But in terms of what to do if he died or was killed by one of our bombs, yeah, bury him and don't say a word. And I suppose years would go by before serious speculation began. West of the Rockies, you're on the air. Hello? Going once. Going twice. I hear the radio in the background. Going three times. East of the Rockies, you're on the air. Good morning.
4: Hey, Art?
1: Yes.
4: Yeah, this is Bob from Fond du Lac.
1: Hey.
4: You know, the guest you had last night, we're doing the same thing up here in the Kettle Marine that's about a resort area about 50 miles north of Milwaukee. We have a convention out there every year for the last 16th year. It's the second Saturday in July. They come in every year. We got videos and everything.
1: Videos of objects?
4: Pardon?
1: Videos of craft?
4: Videos of UFOs.
1: That's what I meant.
4: Pardon?
1: That's what I meant.
4: Yeah. Yeah, we have them. And they were played over Milwaukee radio TV station last night, or a couple nights ago. And they come in six at a time sometimes. They do aerobatic feats and everything.
1: Yeah, it really does appear as though this whole thing works. This whole intent thing really does work. I don't know how, but it works. And I wouldn't be surprised if tonight, well, we've already had it. Yesterday, we just had a landslide after we tried it. But tonight and over the next several days, I would expect major sightings. I would hope for them. And I would hope also that they would be peaceful. Actually, it's a wild card line. You're on the air. Hello? Going once, Going twice, gone. Wild card line 4, you're on the air. Would have been. Wild card line 3, you're on the air.
5: Hello?
1: Hello.
5: Yes. This is Art Bill.
1: Turn your radio off.
5: Okay, the radio's off.
1: Okay, that's mandatory. First thing you do when you get on the air is turn it off.
5: Yeah, okay. I just visited about some UFOs, and kind of wondering which way to go with them, you know?
1: Meaning what?
5: They got kind of, attitude towards me now.
1: They have an attitude toward you?
5: Yeah. See, they came here looking to perform a marriage. And
1: between you and one of them?
5: Yeah. And so I did not go through with it and everything.
1: How close did you get?
5: Oh, they actually took me up to some spaceship with them.
1: Uh-huh. And courted you?
5: Yeah, well, he doesn't know he was displeased with me. She's there, and, you know, it was two of them in some kind of spaceship and everything. But they have had many contacts with me, you know, lots of contacts.
1: Uh-huh. And you were completely sober through this entire experience?
5: Yeah, completely sober and everything. And,
1: maybe you should have gone through with it. Maybe you should have married her. Now, maybe it's a stretch to call it a her, and maybe that's why you decided not to consummate. I have no idea. Wild card line, let's see, wild card line 1, you're on the air.
6: Hey, Art, how are you doing?
1: I'm doing all right.
6: I can't believe I got through it. That's crazy. Hey, I was going to ask you about this Cassini project that's going on around Saturn right now. I believe it's Saturn. And the planet, or the moon Enceladus. Are you familiar with that?
1: Not at all.
6: Enceladus, or Enceladus, I think that's how it's pronounced anyway, is leaving a jet stream of oxygen through space.
1: Oxygen?
6: Oxygen. And they believe it's just a solid chunk of ice with maybe water in the middle.
1: Well, ice is water, right?
6: Absolutely.
1: Okay.
6: Something to watch out for.
1: So I guess there would be oxygen trapped in it. I guess that's what they're seeing.
6: Absolutely. Or, you know, something we might be able to use that as a jump spot.
1: Well, we might. That's very interesting. As you know, we have to find water on the moon or Mars or somewhere close by, or we're not going anywhere.
6: Absolutely.
1: All right. Thank you very much. I'll certainly look into it. It is very interesting, and we must. It is imperative that we find water somewhere. Water equals ultimately fuel and the ability to go onward or go anywhere at all. Good morning. On the first-time caller line, you are on the air.
7: Hey, Art. This is Mike on my way to Memphis. Hey, I was just wondering if you could recap a show for me real quick and tell us if there's been any updates on the, I can't remember the guy's whole name, but it was Vincent somebody in the Clinton administration that was killed.
1: Oh, my gosh. You really are going back. Yes. Well, that was a great controversy that remains one. Hello?
7: Yeah. You go ahead, Art.
1: That remains a controversy. I have nothing new to tell you about it.
7: Well, I just wonder if you could recap it. It was a show that really caught my interest and got me hooked on your show about 6 or 7 years ago, and I just kind of forgot the details of it.
1: Well, it was there was a question about whether it was a suicide or a murder. And that's about all I can recall right now. But there was no ultimate resolution to it. It remains controversial. So that's about as much of a recap as you're going to get from me. West of the Rockies, you're on the air.
8: Hey, Art. How's it going? This is David in Arizona.
1: Hello, David.
8: I've got a couple of questions. Two quick ones.
1: Sure.
8: That tape that you played of that guy flying into Area 51,
1: Yes.
8: You've played it, I know, many times. This guy was on a cell phone. That's correct, right?
1: That is correct, yes.
8: And you probably heard him more times than us. When he went down or whatever happened to him, did you hear anything like, you know, somebody shooting at him or him going down or a crash or a bang? Or
1: no, but you probably like you wouldn't. In other words, he was screeching about a rail gun toward the end, you may recall. And some rail gun that was pointed at him and firing and all the rest of it. Well, if something connected with him, and he also talked about an F-16, but if something actually connected with him, as in he hit the aircraft, that would be the last you would hear. You wouldn't hear, you know, kind of like on TV or in the movies where you get to hear the explosion and the aftermath and people running and all the rest of it. You don't get to hear that in real life. You just get dead air, and that's what we got. East of the Rockies, you're on the air. Good morning.
9: Hi, this is Earl from Arkansas.
1: Hello, Earl.
9: How you doing? I had a story about shadow people.
1: Another shadow person story, huh?
9: Yeah. Well, I heard the show a few nights back, and I wanted to call him, but I didn't get through.
1: Okay.
9: But, yeah, my cousin, he had an interesting story with it. We were talking about it because I had seen something in the past. And he was telling me that whenever he was... he was actually messed up on drugs for a little bit, and whenever he got off of it, he was on it real bad, and he saw shadow people, and so what happened was he noticed that they started noticing him, and they were coming after him, or they noticed that he was noticing them.
1: And how do you know all this was not an artifact of the drugs he was taking? What was he doing?
9: Well, he was using methamphetamines.
1: Methamphetamines. Well,
9: yeah.
1: You know, I'm not going to continue with that story because that when you say something like that, listen, not first person. In other words, it wasn't you. It was your cousin. And then you prefaced it by saying he was on meth. So no matter how intriguing and dramatic the story might get from there, it automatically in the minds of most gets discredited. International Line, you're on the air. Good morning.
10: Hey, Art, this is Jeff from Edmonton.
1: Hi, Jeff.
10: Hi. Last night, I was actually in Nashville, Tennessee. I sent you an email. I'm not sure if you got it. But they actually had some semi-news coverage of the object that was flying over the skies.
1: Oh?
10: Yeah. The meteorologist for the local ABC affiliate in Nashville, her name was Lisa Patton, dismissed it. Pretty quickly.
1: Yeah, but she mentioned it, huh?
10: She mentioned it, and she got it. I think she got it on the SkyCam.
1: Really?
10: I think called a SkyCam on the on one of the state buildings.
1: Right.
10: Nashville's the capital of Tennessee.
1: Right.
10: So, it was on one of the state buildings, and they have a camera. I think they pulled over the camera on it. They've gotten a lot of, and she said that they had a lot of calls on it.
1: Huh.
10: And she dismissed it pretty quickly.
1: Mm-hmm.
10: As a space station, but yeah. The last time I checked, the space station one doesn't spin as quickly as that did.
1: Okay, so and, whatever this was spinning.
10: It was spinning like it was rotating at a looked like it really like it.
11: 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And now, Art Bell.

0: 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And now, Art Bell.
1: That I got thousands of emails about. Now, coincidence? I think not. Our intent produced something, and I would look for it tonight as well. You might want to take a very careful look at your skies tonight. With the amount of intent flashing out there, and we're going to try it one more time here at the top of the hour, all we're trying to do is send a blast outward, asking whoever it is to go ahead and show themselves. Nothing more dramatic than that. Just a showing. And if it's like last night, then I have got to begin to declare this a success. This is amazing. What intent and what mass minds can do together is absolutely amazing. I'm still very hesitant to explore other areas, but damn it, every time I've tried this with all of you, it has worked. Simple as that. Wildcard Line, you're on the air. Good morning.
2: Hello, Art. It's good to talk to you again. It's Stacy from Cleveland.
1: Yes,
2: hey,
1: Stacy.
2: I just wanted to ask you, what are we going to do about climate change? And why don't we get some action going? I don't understand why there's not more people calling in with some concrete steps or something to make something happen.
1: Well, Stacy. What ideas do you have?
2: Well, you know, it seems to me every time that we have some sort of storm come through, it knocks down the power lines. And, you know, then they have to go back through and restore everybody's power one by one or area by area.
1: Right.
2: You know, it looks like the people in Congress would realize that we've got to get together and we got to do some sort of effort to move the devices that are out there, you know, hunting peck here and there, and get them moved forward with some sort of way to put distributed power in people's homes, where that they're generating their basic power needs right there at their own home, so that when the storms come through, that we don't have to worry about the power lines failing. And if they do fail, then people will still have power for heat and for, you know, the basic needs.
1: Well, I'm a big fan of that, buddy. But listen, it takes a lot to get that done. I've done it here. But at rather great expense, and I wouldn't expect the average person is yet able to do it. It means putting up solar panels, wind generators. It really means having batteries if you want power on demand, because, of course, the sun goes down at night and you can't always depend on the wind. So you have got to store whatever you produce. By whatever method you produce it, you've got to have some sort of storage. All of that costs money. The average person just can't do it yet. But that would be an obvious answer, and I think we're all kind of hanging in there for something to break. Perhaps hydrogen from water. Who knows? But something. I'm with you on that. First time caller line, good morning.
3: Hi, how's it going?
1: It's going well.
3: Not bad. Who am I speaking to?
1: Who were you calling?
3: Basically, I got a little story that I need to get on the air, if that's
1: okay.
3: Not a
1: basically, turn your radio off.
3: Yeah, I got the radio on.
1: Off.
3: Oh yeah, it's off now.
1: Good. All right, you have a little story, and we have a little time, so go ahead.
3: Okay, I'm calling actually from Wisconsin, Port Washington. Been living there for about 22 years, approximately. Single man. I lost my wife about 3 years ago. Now the thing is past couple weeks, I work first shift, so I'm home about 3:30. I decide to hop in bed around, you know, 9:45. And every once in a while, it's pretty weird, because I've been hearing almost as if she's been like coming around, because I hear her voices. You know what I'm saying? And
1: yes, I do.
3: It's pretty wild, because every once in a while, just recently, two nights ago, I'm laying in bed, I'm watching TV and everything, and I

0: it's like I feel her presence. And it's been scaring the shit out of me. You know what I'm saying? And I don't know.
1: Okay. All right. Well, he was doing pretty well up until he said a word that we can't air. I understand, sir, exactly what you're going through. And when somebody has a personal loss of their mate or somebody very close to them, it's not at all strange that you would feel their presence, perhaps hear their voice. Otherwise, know they're still with you. And it is my considered and firm opinion that she is still with you. So I hope that's of some comfort to you, and I hope it doesn't scare you. I think it's quite natural. I'm Art Bell. Well, all right. The intent is out there over the next several days. We'll see what happens. But already, my. Very interesting stuff, I would say, indeed. Coming up in a moment, Ralph Sawyer is an independent historical scholar, lecturer, and consultant to both government agencies and international conglomerates. Now tonight for you. He specialized in Chinese military, technological, and intelligence issues for nearly four decades, most of which have been spent in Taiwan, Korea, Japan, China, and Southeast Asia. A former Fulbright Fellow, following undergraduate work at MIT, graduate study in Chinese studies at Harvard, and advanced language study at Stanford, and with local scholars throughout Asia, Sawyer has continued the traditional Chinese practice of public activity and private scholarship over the decades. His written works focus on Chinese military history and martial writings, while his lectures and strategic consulting emphasize the reformulation and applicability of paradigm lessons and theoretical concepts in modern contexts, including their integration into contemporary PRC doctrine. A fellow of the Center for Military and Strategic Studies in Calgary and a senior research fellow with the Warring States Project at the University of Massachusetts, he is a member of numerous professional organizations, including the International Institute of Strategic Studies, and a frequent presenter at academic conferences. So coming up, it is certainly timely. It is the Year of the Pig, everybody. That's the Year of the Pig, Chinese Year of the Pig. Coming up in a moment, Ralph Sawyer. Ralph Sawyer, welcome to the program.
2: Thank you, sir. And Gong Xi Fa Cai, which in Chinese means may you be prosperous.
1: Why, thank you. And it is my understanding. Now, my wife and I are expecting a baby girl.
2: Fantastic. This is the year.
1: Yeah, so I'm told. I read last night that babies born during the Year of the Pig are prosperous and, what was the other? I think, you can probably fill it in for me. Prosperous and I think they're honest. And what other attributes are given to babies born?
2: Steadfast and resilient, all the good virtues that you would associate with a pig, and none of the sort of weaknesses. And best of all for you, they generally take good care of their parents.
1: Uh-huh. Happy to hear that one.
2: Right. Of course, it's a kind of funny issue because there is a debate in Hong Kong and other places as to whether this is a fire pig or an earth pig.
1: Or a golden pig. In fact,
2: it might be the golden pig. And people are inclined to want to believe it's the year of the golden pig. But there are several systems that are being consulted by the various astrologers and geomancers, and they're arguing among themselves pretty vehemently, actually. A couple of them came to blows last week in Hong Kong. Yes, just like the Taiwan legislature seems to do these days as well.
1: Yes.
2: And when you look at this, it's probably a year of some turmoil because the Chinese characters for the year, there are always two characters that make up the year designation, they generally are understood as representing fire and water. And in this case, the fire is above the water, and that's considered not too good a situation. On the other hand, if you're an I Ching scholar and you look at that, you might say, well, lightning should be above the water, or the sun should be above the water. So it depends upon your kind of perspective and how you want to interpret this.
1: I'm told that the golden pig year comes either only every 60 years or 600 years. Is that correct?
2: Well, it's actually 60 years because the Chinese calendar uses a system, a running system of 10 what they call heavenly stems and 12 earthly branches. And the 12 branches are associated with the 12 animals of the Chinese zodiac, which for this year would be the pig. So if you start by running A in the first one and A in the bottom, you go A, and then B, B, et cetera. So it takes 60 to run the cycle because of the difference between the 10 and the 12. So the characters for the golden pig can only come up every 60 years.
1: Can you tell me why they're confused about their own calendar?
2: Well, because over the centuries, people have put forward different interpretations of how the five elements, earth, air, fire, you know, metal, water, and wood, actually relate to each other and how the cycle should run. So some of these sequences come from 2,000 years ago, and others come from 1,000 years ago. And depending upon what system, just like our astrological systems in the West, depending upon which system you happen to believe in, you get a different interpretation.
1: Uh-huh. Is this belief supported by the Chinese government, or did they, it seems to me they ran through a big thing where they tried to eradicate all these beliefs, right?
2: Oh, of course. This was one of the premises of the communist movement back in the 40s, that anything that was feudalistic, and this, of course, was highly feudalistic, anything feudalistic had to be eliminated. And when they had the Cultural Revolution, if you were caught with, say, the almanacs, which everybody now has in their hands to decide what you should do on what day, I mean, that would be certainly grounds for a beating or getting sent down to the farm for the rest of your life. But, of course, among the common people, these sorts of beliefs tend to persist. They couldn't be eradicated that easily. And now everything, all these excesses that are related to the popular practice of religion, having children, funerals, weddings, etc., have all come back with a great fury. People finally beginning to have a little prosperity, and they're going out and spending money once again. For example, for tombs, they're spending $10,000, $20,000, $50,000 U.S. for a favorable tomb site so that when they die, their descendants and their ancestors can benefit by the proper, what we call geomantic orientation. That's the feng shui.
1: Wow.
2: And these are astronomical prices. The government is opposed to this, but it's not an issue they want to crack down on right now because they have enough internal unrest problems.
1: That's an incredible amount of money, actually, for the Chinese. Just an amazing amount of money. So I take it the Chinese have more disposable income these days.
2: Well, that's certainly true. I mean, all of a sudden there are 35 billionaires in China. How many of them made their money through corrupt government connections, we won't speculate on. I have enough enemies looking to hit me in the head already. So,
1: really?
2: Yes, and, well, I'm known as an enemy of the people. And, oh, I'd like to make it clear at this point that when we talk about China tonight, we are not talking about the Chinese people. We are talking about the small minority, the oligarchy, the autocrats who control the government, the few hundred on the very top, and maybe the 13 million important Chinese communist members out of, say, the 86 million. We're not talking about the Chinese who live down the street from you or the average Chinese in China who are basically apolitical and they just don't want to be bothered by the government.
1: Mm-hmm. Are we going to end up in a war with China, Ralph?
2: My feeling would be that within the next 30 years, we will certainly have conflict with China. The size of the conflict and the type of the war is very much open to question. Obviously, in this day and age of the dispersed battlefield, we're not going to have two massive armies pick up sticks like India and China may and, you know, meet somewhere in the middle of the Pacific and start clubbing each other to death. The points of conflict, of course, right now is Taiwan and then Southeast Asia. And the question is whether China will at some point grow so confident and so belligerent that it decides that it has to retake Taiwan.
1: Yes, and if that began, if China decided it was going to retake Taiwan, and this time it really was going to do it, I have a couple of questions. One, are they militarily capable of achieving that? And two, what is your opinion with regard to our reaction, whether we would really step in and roll the dice and protect Taiwan at all costs, or would we would we back away and say, look, it really is within China's realm of influence, and that's that?
2: Well, to take the second question first, we've sure. been practicing this policy of strategic ambiguity, which means we try to keep the Chinese off balance as to whether or not we would, in fact, interfere. And events in Taiwan have suggested some distancing between the United States and Taiwan. On the other hand, there are a number of business interests that have important assets in Taiwan
1: and
2: wouldn't like to see those disappear at this point. 5 or 10 years down the road probably doesn't matter. When you go to Washington these days, as I unfortunately have to do, you find that the general temper is that Taiwan isn't worth defending. And that's not official policy as far as I know. But generally speaking, our assets would be very exposed, our carrier battle groups and so forth, by the time they could reach Taiwan. With the new Chinese weapons that are coming online, the Chinese practice of unorthodox warfare, which we can talk about a little bit later, and striking nodes of vulnerability, maybe sabotage and subversion, and a number of other things, you know, applied in coordination, the U.S. response might be too little and too late. My own opinion, and that of maybe one or two others, is that Taiwan is going to fall from internal subversion. The people in Taiwan are already becoming very much acculturated. There are hundreds of thousands, if not a million, Taiwanese in mainland China doing business these days.
1: Mm-hmm.
2: Taiwan provided the initial economic impetus and much of the basic technology over the last two decades to get the great economic engine of mainland China going. For your listeners who aren't too familiar with these things, in the early days, shoe factories and plastics factories went to mainland China. And everybody says, well, these kinds of factories are, you know, kind of throwaway. I mean, this is low-level production. Who wants it anyway? But when you transfer a shoe factory that takes 2,000 employees, you teach management practices, rubber chemistry, adhesives, all sorts of technological fundamentals. And you also now have an army, which before was barefoot, can be equipped with Air Jordans at a moment's notice just by confiscating the shoes.
1: That's certainly true.
2: So this kind of basis gets your engine going. People in Taiwan these days, some are pro-unification with China. Others are for Taiwan independence. We know that the Chinese have been able to penetrate Taiwanese defensive computer system, the power system, the water system. They have something like 900 short and intermediate range missiles aimed at Taiwan, some of which have enough accuracy to hit within 60 meters of the designated target that could be used for a kind of surgical strike to take out the defenses, the airfields, and so forth. And you have unknown number of agents and sympathizers, fifth columnists. So the question is, if push came to shove, would Taiwan itself fight? Never mind, would the United States, in fact, come to the aid of Taiwan? My feeling is that Taiwan will just collapse from within. People will throw up their hands and say it can't be helped. And in terms of unorthodox thinking and unorthodox warfare, the best time to do this would be this coming fall, because everybody expects prior to the Olympics, no, China will not make any moves to upset the apple cart. This
1: right.
2: is going to be China's great, glorious moment. But if you can have China, Taiwan collapse from within with a little bit of aggressive help and maybe a little blockade, by the time January, February got here, everybody would say, just like with Tibet, oh, it's all over. It was the civil war. It was internal. Nothing we can do about it. Let's go forward.
1: Maybe. Of course, every time there's been a problem previously, we've always shown the flag. You know, we get a carrier over there or a battle group over there. And there is always this danger that if we did nothing more than, for example, send a battle group over there to kind of show the flag as hostilities began or whatever, and one of our big assets was hit, you can take it from there.
2: Right, that's the danger of entanglement, and that's why a lot of people are reluctant, in fact, to commit groups. On the other hand, the Pacific War Command, which is based in Hawaii, is bulking up its assets to the extent it can with the commitments in Iraq and in the Middle East, Afghanistan, and so forth. And additional submarines and presumably another carrier are going to be assigned to the Hawaii headquarters for deployment in Southeast Asia.
1: Mm-hmm.
2: So we are increasing our exposure. Of course, the closest Air Force assets are Japan and then Okinawa and Guam. They can be there generally in 2 or 3 hours flight time. But our response is pretty much prescripted, and the PRC it will be able to anticipate what we do. They'll be able to anticipate the sailings of the aircraft carriers and so forth and so on.
1: Mm-hmm.
2: And there are many ways to disable an aircraft carrier and make it ineffective short of hitting it with a cruise missile or a torpedo.
1: For example?
2: Well, if you arrange for some sabotage in advance, the placement of certain types of jamming devices, the use of jamming devices in the skies, an EMP pulse or something like that, you can probably find some disgruntled sailors who are willing to, say, disable the elevators. Well, if your elevators don't work, you can't get your planes up on deck. Mm-hmm. Things like that.
1: So you think their response would be something, although an EMP pulse, of course, would be pretty dramatic. I'm just thinking that if one of our carriers was hit in a moment like that, there would be no turning back.
2: We have this doctrine of proportionate force and proportionate response, and I think it's going to depend upon who's in the White House and exactly how many assets we have available. The United States has shown great reluctance to use any sort of nuclear weapon, tactical or otherwise. And if you're not willing to use a tactical nuclear weapon, I'm not sure how you can respond in that scenario and make the point. The
1: Chinese, well, if somebody takes out one of your aircraft carriers, you probably have very little, you have limited options.
2: Mm-hmm.
1: And it seems to me, I know about this doctrine of proportional response, but I've always thought and still think now that that could conceivably fall apart very quickly.
2: Right. It depends upon who's in the White House and what his thinking is. One thing we should keep in mind is that the Chinese historically have always been willing to take enormous numbers of casualties to achieve their objectives.
1: Right.
2: And it's not just historical practice, which we saw in Korea and throughout Chinese history, where hundreds of thousands were killed and died in single battles. But it's also a point of military doctrine. One of the traditional writings that dates back to 200 BC states unequivocally that the best commander is willing to take 50% casualties to achieve his goal. This is certainly, when I say that at West Point, half the cadets fall off their chairs. And, of course, if you take more than 5 or 10% casualties, your career is over, in the United States, at least.
1: Of course. If it really came to that, Ralph, if it really came to some sort of nuclear conflict, what kind of capability does modern China have right now?
2: Well, right now it's pretty puny and pathetic. I mean, they have something like 20 intercontinental ballistic missiles. They're liquid fuel, take a couple hours to fuel. They're basically based around the Beijing area, although they've been building dummy silos as well. They can hit a good portion of the United States and certainly our forces in Hawaii and Alaska and Guam and in Japan. And they have some more, another 20 intermediate range missiles, which they can use throughout in the Pacific area to strike battle groups or whatever. However, they are in a major modernization mode. They are shifting to solid fueled, mobile launched ballistic missiles. And the 20 that they have right now, we should be replaced by 30 to 50 within the next couple of years, which will probably have multiple warheads with a total destructive potential of over, a megaton. Currently, the destructive potential of the warheads is probably down around 300,000 kilotons, something like that, of each warhead.
1: That's still a lot of bang.
2: It is indeed. It is indeed. I wouldn't want it falling on my head, which is why I live on the ocean on the East Coast.
1: Uh-huh.
2: No one wants this rock I'm on.
1: How angry are the Chinese at you?
2: Oh, well, I'm not a poison tongue yet. Some of the people in Washington who have been constant critics of of China and the Chinese policies get all sorts of delightful designations. I'm not a actual Washington person. I don't work at any agency, though I do have the privilege of consulting to people. And I'm not a prominent academic, so I'm pretty much on the fringe, and they kind of ignore me. They will send me 100,000 nasty emails.
1: Oh, really?
2: Well, as many as my mailbox will hold.
1: Ralph, hold it right there. Ralph Sawyer is my guest. He's talking about China. I was recently in China, so I've got a couple of comments and questions for Ralph. From the High Desert, I'm Art Bell. Most people don't have a firm grasp on the power of China, how big China really is, and most of all, how big it's about to be and how powerful it's about to be. I've spent a good portion of my adult life in the Far East and Southeast Asia. So in a moment, I've got a couple of questions for Ralph about what China's doing. Ralph, I was in Hong Kong about a year before Hong Kong reverted to China. And it was a very interesting, I actually went on up into Canton and on up into China. And at that time, it was scary, Ralph. I saw miles and miles and miles of factories and 18-wheelers just everywhere. The traffic was unbelievable. The air was horrible. And the amount of commerce was frightening. Now, I went back to Hong Kong, about 6 months ago, Ralph, less than that even. And this time, I was shocked. In Hong Kong, the factories were, 40, 50% of them were empty. They had all moved up into China. So the Chinese economic machine is rolling right along.
2: Yes, absolutely. And the government is determined to keep that engine going because they have such a large number of people who are unemployed and underemployed.
1: Right.
2: And this contributes to the potential unrest. No one can compete with those wages except maybe in Africa these days. And none of the African countries seem to be organized and offering the incentives that China is. Of course, mm-hmm. the backside is that everyone's going to China, not just for manufacturing, but with an eye to that vast market of 1.3 billion people.
1: So, well, yes.
2: Yeah, you're hoping that your products that are manufactured in China can also be marketed in China. Initially, the government has not been permitting too much of that sort of activity, but it is happening more and more. Sometimes there's a phony re-export and things like that.
1: Well, the old line communists, Ralph, are still in control. There's no question about that. But the economic machine is almost the other side of that. And anything the old liners will do that upsets that apple cart, if enough time passes, it seems to me that eventually the economics take over the politics. Now, that's what a lot of Americans think. What do you think?
2: Well, one will hope that that's true, and we can also hope that hedonism will overtake the populace so that they'll be so busy enjoying themselves they won't want to go to war with anybody.
1: Exactly.
2: But there are significant numbers of hardliners and disaffected people in the military, and the military has been kind of shunted out of power in the last two regimes. I mean, Jiang Zemin and now the current Hu Jintao, these two regimes were not military men. This is the first time that this had happened. And this caused a lot of resentment among the military authorities. We do have a lot of voices saying that as soon as China gets powerful enough, it should assert itself in various ways on the world stage. They're tired of being kicked around by the Caucasians and others.
1: Mm-hmm.
2: They still, wave the card of shame, how a paltry 3,000-man British force was able to, subjugate the Qing Dynasty. And the Qing Dynasty, of course, was an alien regime. It was corrupt and it was effete. And if they'd had the will, 10,000 crossbowmen could have decimated that column of 3,000 British Marines. But the government didn't get itself together to do that. So they're still reliving that and trying to live down that shame. China's beginning to flex its muscles. Since antiquity, they've realized that having a vibrant market economy is the basis for a good defense budget. Now, China ordinarily is regarded as a Confucian country, and the Confucians are not very mercantile-oriented as far as government bureaucrats go, but the people certainly are. And under Deng Xiaoping, the decision was kind of made that let's get the economic engine going first, rather than emphasizing defense, which we didn't have the funds for. And once that becomes vibrant, it will fund all kinds of military expenditures, the latest weapons. And because many of the factories that have gone into China now, the electronics, the fiber optics, and other companies, they are manufacturing these dual-use technologies, which have immediate military application or can be, you know, modified and adopted readily, easily, the policy is working very well. The economy is booming because the wages are low. The infrastructure, of course, as you saw, is totally clogged, and it's a problem to overcome. The air is killing everybody, and half the water isn't drinkable. If you put your foot up in the Dongting Lake, it'll probably fall off. The Yellow River doesn't even flow to the sea a couple of months of the year now. They have every problem you can possibly imagine. But at the same time, they're generating huge funds, and some of these funds are now going to pay for the latest in the military toys, some of which are being bought from Russia, and some of which are being developed indigenously, because they have this great emphasis on Chinese military doctrine and Chinese military devices with unique Chinese characteristics. In other words, they don't want to just borrow Western stuff. They want to innovate and be kind of unexpected and have what they call their own indigenous technologies.
1: Sure. China talks a pretty good game. I mean, they talk a peaceful rise, and they're portrayed as becoming a responsible world citizen, but you don't view them that way, and you view them apparently as America's greatest threat. Is that true?
2: Yes, sir, I believe so, because when you look at the doctrine that goes back to antiquity, the first thing you always do is conceal strength and display a weak, you know, a weak and benign countenance. And Deng Xiaoping had emphasized that when he talked about hiding their light under a bushel. And ever since then, the last 15 years, China's always talked about being a good world citizen, having no aggressive intents towards anyone. And, of course, if you want to be unhampered, and if you don't want to scare the other countries around you, Malaysia, Indonesia, et cetera, into constantly thwarting and opposing your every move, particularly as you try to expand into the South China Sea and Southeast Asia, then of course you want to seem like a benign citizen. In addition, they found that soft or economic power is working extremely well. If you go to Washington, you'll find anyone who criticizes anything that happens with China is almost immediately marginalized and then dismissed as irrelevant. And if you don't mind, I'd like to take one example, which relates to the satellite issue, which you've been discussing on your show in the last weekends.
1: Go right ahead.
2: Well, Michael Pillsbury, who's one of our leading thinkers and scholars on China and advisor to the Secretary of Defense, on January 19th, he presented testimony in Congress describing the commitment that PRC has to space weapons. And as I sit here, I have a stack of the Chinese theoretical military journals. And the top two that I have, both are featuring space weapons, 50 years in space, anti-satellite weapons, et cetera, et cetera. So this is not some sort of shot out of the blue. This is something they've been discussing and planning on for some years. And in addition, they're positioning all these unknown microsatellites up there in the sky in different places, which have no known purpose at the moment. So there's some consternation about that. Anyway, Mike Pillsbury presented his testimony to Congress and said that this is part of their basic program to achieve dominance of space, that Chinese have realized that net-centric warfare, which is what the U.S. is totally dependent on, which means GPS communications, et cetera, net-centric warfare can be easily balked simply by taking out the satellites. And also the observation satellites can be blinded with lasers. So we had the laser test last year, where they so-called painted one of our observation satellites as it passed over. And we have this test this year where they shot down a satellite and put all that debris up there in space, which may cause all kinds of problems down the road. After Michael gave his testimony, the next day the reaction was, oh, the sort of people that he's citing, we don't know if these are fringe people or not. And this probably isn't the main thinking. And so far, there are no indications that China is anything than a friend of America.
1: With respect to this anti-satellite weapon they just demonstrated, Ralph, can you settle something for us? Was this a brilliant pebbles kind of thing, or was this a direct hit?
2: As far as we understand, they launched a vehicle up there, and then they maneuvered it and struck it from the side, and causing it to shatter. It was not an explosive device, and it shows an ability to control a vehicle of unknown size and shape at the moment in space in this low-level atmosphere. Whether they could do this at 12,000 miles and 24,000 miles where the GPS satellites are located is a totally different question. But without doubt, they now have a good control of their vehicles.
1: I should say so. If this was some kind of direct hit, Ralph, that's quite an achievement, actually.
2: Oh, yeah. There's no question it was deliberate, and it was engineered, and it was planned. The debate is on the interpretation. Why did they do it now? To prove that they could do it, because they wanted to make sure they could do it, because it's a lead-up to Taiwan, because they wanted to delay the United States from weaponizing space, maybe get a treaty going. Well, if you look at Chinese military doctrine, going back to antiquity, the unorthodox thinking prescribes whenever you want to achieve something, let's say you're going to attack the enemy, the first thing you do is talk peace, treaty, just like before Pearl Harbor. The attack on Pearl Harbor is a perfect example of unorthodox warfare.
1: That's correct, sure.
2: And so maybe China wants to sort of force the United States to the table so that we all agree to some kinds of limitations on what will be done in the common areas of sea and of space. That doesn't mean they're going to adhere to it. They just want to maybe set it up and then exploit it to their own advantage. Hmm. And since there'd be no way to police it, and since we know so little about what's actually going on inside China, it'd be very difficult to know.
1: Ralph, do we know whether the little adventure they had blowing up that satellite, was that, I guess, a kinetic weapon, but a direct hit, was that ordered from the top? There were some people saying that they thought it was some sort of a rogue military action.
2: Well, I don't think we actually know that. I'm not privy to, that sort of top-secret information if we did know it. I'm an outside consultant at best. I give opinions on various intentions and strategic issues, net assessments, rather than the details of weapons. And someone in Washington may know that. But on the whole, my sense is that our ignorance about China is extreme. And there is this constant battle between the military and the, political leadership. And one thing we should always remember, the military, the army in China is a party army. It is not a national or state army. It is the army of the people's, the people's party. And therefore, it can be directed against the people, the populace, without any sort of a conflict of interest. Whereas in the United States, of course, the army is a national army.
1: Mm-hmm. Do you expect any sort of internal Chinese mess ahead of us? In other words, is there going to be some sort of internal uprising, and are we going to see people, scholars taken down, that kind of thing again, or are we past all that now?
2: Well, it's very strange. Throughout Chinese history, the Chinese have always gone to extremes with these different kinds of millenarian revolutions. Cultural Revolution was just the latest embodiment of that. When we look at China, and as you mentioned early on, it's a vast country. Really, it should be a series of smaller countries, just like Europe. All these different regions, Guangdong in the south and the Beijing area and so forth, Guangxi, etc. These are really, nation-size provinces. And there's a lot of animosity. There are a tremendous number of factors and elements leading to destabilization within China historically. People in the Canton area, which is around Hong Kong, they generally don't like the rest of the Chinese. And most of the other Chinese, they all think the people from Guangdong are greasy pigs. and there have been border fights between Jiangxi and Guangdong and things like this. There's tremendous animosity between the interior and the well-developed regions along the coast, between the Shanghai people and the Beijing people. There is this horrendous number of unemployed people, 150 million estimated. You have this large growing male surplus, something around 13 million right now, but projected at 30 million within 10 years. Who knows where they're going to go? Potential reservoir for war. There is economic disparity. It was one thing 15 or 20 years ago when a few government cadres could drive around and beat up old Russian vehicles and thumb their noses at the populace. But now you have all these rich people who have not just millions, but hundreds of millions and tens of millions. You have peasants being displaced from their farmland. You have riots going on. Last year, something like 80 or 90,000 riots in which the People's Armed Police, that's sort of like our National Guard, right, were called in. When you read the Chinese newspapers, the internal press, which I try to do every day, I read at least 30 newspapers online, you see reports of poisonings and bombings. Mm-hmm. There was a report just last week that five of the main military warehouses in the south were emptied of all their weapons by the local people. So you have weapons and explosives floating around the countryside. If there is, say, a sudden shortage of electricity in your major cities, 20 years ago, people were happy if they had one 25-watt light bulb. They thought that was wonderful. Now, if you don't have air conditioning in the summer and heat in the winter, there's going to be a great unrest if the discos don't have lights at night, and China has an extreme energy shortage. You have overcrowding and population in the factory areas. People are beginning to think about organizing in these factories because the working conditions were something like the mills in the United States back in the 1880s and 1890s. So you have a whole raft of factors that lead to destabilization. And against that, you have this small 13 million, 3 million, whatever, exalted cadres leading the government. And at the local level, really, they disdain the population. And so everything the Chinese Communist Party promised has now fallen by the wayside. You know, economic equality, the end of drugs, the provision of health services, that's no longer true with the collapse of the communes and such. You have no health services. Education has suddenly become expensive. People have to pay for education. The one-child policy, the children aren't able to care for their parents. You have this terrible problem with abortions and the killing of female children because people want to have a male child.
1: That is still going on.
2: Oh, yes, of course. Of course. Although now with the sexual determination test that you can do, people know in advance, so it's more abortions rather than, you know, actual killing after birth.
1: What is the current ratio in China of male to female? Do you know?
2: It's some of the figures in some areas indicate 113 to 100.
1: Wow.
2: And it's projected to go to 118 to 100. So the government is trying to think of what to do here. So the government is inclined to try to satisfy the people in as many ways as possible, which is why you see all these activities to try to get, for example, oil resources in countries like Venezuela, Mozambique, Angola, Sudan, Nigeria. Mm-hmm. To try to get the mineral resources, because you have to keep the people happy.
1: And how much of a factor in the current price of oil would be the Chinese?
2: I'm an advisor to one oil company, actually two oil companies, and we're very much concerned about that. But it's probably only, 5 to 10% fluctuation. I mean, that's the estimates that I hear. I have no expert knowledge in this area. I'm basically a business strategy advisor, but one here is 5 to 10% at this time. The Chinese are going out of their way to secure resources that won't come to fruition for 5, 10, 15, even 20 years on the expectation that there won't be any resources then. And that's why they're going to build these 40 or 50 nuclear power plants and do a number of other things. And by the way, 40 or 50 nuclear power plants will make an awful lot of nuclear weapons.
1: That's true. That's absolutely true. Do you think their expectations are realistic?
2: I think the government has a good handle on things right now. I think they can continue, as long as they can keep the economic engine growing at about 10% a year and can solve some of these energy issues and such, and also achieve a bit of national prestige, because whenever you have internal unrest, you always play the, you know, external crisis card. I mean,
1: of course, yes.
2: You know, North Korea is threatening us. We got to, you know, all the people come to the rescue of the party and all that stuff. I think they're, you know, they're going to achieve their objectives, and I can see them dominating the world in 2050.
1: In 2050. All right. Hold it right there, Ralph. Dominating the world in 2050. And I know that's hard for the American mind to grasp, because right now we dominate the world. Is our tenure really that short? From the high desert, I'm Art Bell. Ah, country that turns back time. The year of the cat. Good morning, everybody. Ralph Sawyer is my guest, and he's talking about China. He's an expert on China, and he just said by the year 2050, they probably will dominate the world. And if you've ever been to China, or if you've been to China in recent years, my sense is you'd agree with that completely. We'll be right back. Without getting into a debate about whether it's right or wrong, right now, we really are the world's adventuresome ones. The United States has got its fingers entwined all around the world. Now, Ralph, I wonder if we should begin to turn our attention suddenly toward Iran, and there's plenty in the wind suggesting that might occur, what you would expect, if anything, from China.
2: Well, the Chinese have an interest in seeing the United States frustrated and thwarted at every possible turn. My feeling is that nothing makes them happier in Beijing than to look across and see what's happening in Iraq and to see where our military is being stretched thin and our equipment is being depleted and, you know,
1: right.
2: Our nation as a whole is being enervated by this problem.
1: Right.
2: And if we were to move towards resolving a nuclear threat from Iran, China probably wouldn't do anything overt. But on the other hand, they are building rail lines right now to Iran so that they can have access indirectly to the Indian Ocean, just like they're building rail lines and paying for them through Pakistan so they can, you know, access that area. I mean, and also through Burma. So they're interested in integrating Central Asia and the countries of the Middle East into their sphere. Iran, for them, represents a huge oil-producing area. This perhaps gives us some leverage to get the Chinese to persuade the Iranians to act in a more congenial fashion. The last thing China wants to see is their oil supplies from the Middle East cut off. And that's highly likely to happen in the event of an Iranian conflict.
1: Well, that's why I asked the question. Now, that would provide a number of opportunities for them, and one would be to make a move at that point on Taiwan.
2: Absolutely.
1: So you would expect that?
2: I wouldn't necessarily expect it, but it would be an opportune time. The more the United States becomes entangled, the less it's able to respond to a situation like Taiwan, and Taiwan could easily be seen as something that might be jettisoned. It's not particularly in our interest. What assets do we have in Taiwan? We don't have any bases. It's not like the Philippines, where we used to have a Clark and Subic Bay, or, you know, Okinawa, where you were, or, you know, some other places. Taiwan is not of any military value to us. We do have a little bit of listening posts there and such, but that's about it.
1: Well, we've got a lot of economic interests there.
2: Now, direct and the more important ones are actually indirect, because an awful lot of our IC and chip production is you know, contracted through Taiwan, even though, say, 60% of that is in turn manufactured in mainland China. We could find ourselves a very difficult situation in terms of computers that the military uses, especially the more limited specialized chips, if Taiwan were to be, you know, denied to us.
1: When you look at the U.S. sphere of influence, and then you look at the potential sphere of influence of China, a person could make the case that they have, or should have, or should be allowed to have certain territorial rights that they certainly want. Then there's the Spratly Islands as well. I wonder what's going on there and what moves China might or might not make with the Spratlys. But, I mean, with respect to Taiwan, there's a certain feeling in the world that perhaps it's rightly theirs.
2: Well, China, of course, is playing the Civil War type card. Whenever the United States criticizes or someone, you know, voices an opinion about that, they say, well, let's look at the American Civil War and what happened to reintegrate the country. And therefore, this is exactly the same situation. In addition, we have this agreement, this One China Agreement, which has some nebulous aspects to it and was rather hastily constructed. We probably could have gotten something better, but that's a matter of debate, which suggests that the United States ultimately recognizes the territorial claims of the People's Republic of China over Taiwan. However feebly those are based historically, I mean, Taiwan was never really integrated into the Chinese Empire at any time. But on the other hand, neither was Tibet, and yet look what happened to Tibet. And, you know, Tibet's just fallen off the pages of history. I mean, they were invaded in 1951. You can't have a people that are more distinctive culturally, ethnically, racially, religiously, or otherwise than Tibetans and Chinese. And yet no one's concerned about the fact that China has occupied forcibly Tibet, and yet they continue to argue that, oh, we're a benign state. We have never committed aggression against any country or any state. This is an amazing thing, you know. People accept this, and I get constantly into debate about it. But if you look back across Chinese history, all the way back to 1000 BC, you find that the central Chinese powers were constantly conducting major campaigns against the contiguous states. And the time doesn't permit us to talk about it here, but to take one example, between 598 and 668, the Chinese dynasties mounted something like 11 major invasions of Korea and eventually, you know, totally subjugated the whole peninsula at one time. Forces involved were up to 500,000. So historically, even though people, you know, the People's Republic claims they never historically committed aggressive acts, here's a prime example, and the Koreans will be very happy to jump up and tell you about that. Mm-hmm. And in modern times, of course, they went to war against India. They've invaded and occupied Tibet. They had the debacle in Vietnam, which they claim as a chastisement. They taught Vietnam a lesson, but of course they got their butts thoroughly kicked there. And, of course, they had the little skirmish with the Russians. So we have this kind of benign image, and then we have actions that are kind of contrary to it. And I think that's, you know, sort of a contradiction that we have to be aware of.
1: Well, you ticked off a number of items earlier in the discussion that would seem to indicate you believe that there's going to be another internal crisis not very far down the road for China. Yes?
2: I think it's a good possibility, particularly because major elements of the military, I think, are still very disaffected. They've lost their economic base. Their companies were taken away from them. They tend to be sitting in the dustbin as everybody else is on the prosperity wagon. Your average soldier, I mean, he's barely getting enough to eat. And in the old days, being a soldier was a respectable job. I mean, you had food, you had some status, you had living quarters, you had medical care. Now, if you're a soldier, people laugh at you and say you must be some kind of dumpkin to have gone into the military. So you get the military very disaffected. And in addition, they've been riffing out a lot of people. I mean, they've had major reductions so that their regular army is down to 2,300,000. So that means 1,200,000 have been shed in the last 7 or 8 years. These are people with, you know, military training. They know how to handle weapons. They know how to, you know, conduct the three block war, as we say. They know where the weapons are kept. If these people get motivated, such as we saw in the Zhengzhou riots 2 years ago, 100,000 of them could gather in no time with cell phones, text messaging, and things like that. Mm-hmm. China has always been very volatile. And this is one of the strange things here in the West. We tend to have this image of China as a very Pacific country, tea drinking, poetry writing, sitting around admiring the river. And some famous scholars, including John Fairbank at Harvard, who was my advisor, said that, you know, China has no heroes and they have no martial culture. And that is completely and absolutely wrong. I mean, they have all kinds of heroes. And if you want the most recent, of course, it's Bruce Lee and Jet Li. Mm-hmm. They have a martial culture that's second to none. They have a history of warfare that was unremitting and continuous. They have the largest military writings, a huge corpus, 400 books right now that I have in my own personal library that go back to 500 BC. And they have a conscious cultivation of a military ethos that's found among the populace in general. I mean, everybody admires strongmen, and China in particular admires things like assassins. So when we talk about China coming to dominate in 2050, I see two kind of reasons. One is that as their own economy grows very strong, they become self-sufficient. So if you look at the world, it's divided up into, say, four major market areas, North America, Europe, and Southeast Asia, including Africa, and then China. Pretty soon, China will reach the point where if it loses one of the other three, it will be irrelevant. They can afford to antagonize the American market. They can afford to, you know, get in conflict with Americans and not be able to continue to export to America, say, in 10 or 15 years. And at the same time, they are also consciously modeling on the ancient Qin dynasty case. The state of Qin was the one that's associated with all those wonderful tomb figures and soldiers that you see in Xi'an. The state of Qin was a little peripheral state in the west of China. And early on, it embraced a kind of Spartan military ethos compared to the other six states to the east. And it gradually, through a program of systematic subversion, assassination, bribery, military power, corruption, soft and hard power, displaced and conquered the other six states. And contemporary think tanks looking at that and seeing that as an example is how China today can proceed to end American hegemony in the Pacific and then in the world. And all those elements, particularly bribery and disinformation, et cetera, which make up a kind of unorthodox subversive program, are very much discussed and embraced in their military writings. So they seem to have this plan, and they seem to be willing to take 25 years to get there. The first stage will be to eliminate the United States in the Pacific, and we're already seeing that happen. I mean, in Australia, the United States rating has gone way down. Many Australians will not support the United States if we go to the support of Taiwan. The Australian government has signed a number of agreements to sell uranium and other things to People's Republic of China. And in fact, People's Republic of China is trying to keep India from being able to buy uranium from Australia right now because they're concerned this is the only power that can be a counterbalance to them, the only threat. And India's population will surpass China's, I think, in 15 years, something like that. And India is you know, building its military with an amazing speed. And now that they have nuclear weapons, well, the Chinese want to keep the Indians from having as many nuclear weapons as they do. Anyway, you see this kind of soft power working in Asia. Countries like the Philippines are now having Chinese taught as a second language in their high schools. Even places like Indonesia, which are very, very anti-Chinese, always have been. I mean, when I've gone into Indonesia, I've had my Chinese books taken away from me at customs and even gotten severe lectures about, you know, this kind of material is extremely evil. All of a sudden, the Indonesians are cozying up to the Chinese and asking for aid and, you know, signing trade deals. So you see this soft power of PRC beginning to be very effective. Only the Japanese are kind of standing off and saying they're very threatening. And that's why the Japanese have been much more open to military alliances and measures with the United States in the last year or so.
1: I've just got back from the Philippines, as you probably know, and I didn't see any sign of the Chinese being taught as a second language. Actually, English is very strong in the Philippines. But what I did note is that, and I was quite surprised, the Chinese are the number one country. They send more retirees to the Philippines than any other country in the world. I thought the U.S. would be at the head of the list, but actually we're far down the list. The Chinese, the Koreans, and even the Japanese are far ahead of us.
2: Mm-hmm. Well, Philippines have a lot of advantages. The climate, if you like heat, which I don't, but if you like heat, well, Philippines is a wonderful place.
1: Yes, and of course, everything's relatively inexpensive, so it makes a good retirement location.
2: Exactly.
1: Now, the Chinese have been, you know, we live in an information world, and the Chinese have been very actively spying on us for some time, and they're very active on the Internet in that regard as well. Where is that going?
2: Well, cyber warfare is the new form of what we call Mao Zedong's people's warfare. You may recall during the revolution when the communists came to power, they used massive human wave attacks and large armies. It was called people's warfare.
1: Right.
2: Well, for the new information age, and Sun Tzu's thinking is very much being used for this as well, new information age is cyber warfare. Easiest way to defeat your opponent, according to traditional military thinking, is to thwart his plans and alliances.
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0: 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And now, Art Bell.
1: Hard drives on the two computers that I connect to the internet, because I had the given talk, which was somewhat critical of them. And after I got my 18,000 pernicious emails with some very interesting language, they also managed to insert worms, and that was the end of my hard drives.
2: What was it you said that brought this on?
1: Well, I just suggested what I had mentioned a few minutes ago, that they are consciously following the Qin model of ending U.S. hegemony. I'm not the only one who have said this. Constantine Mengis, who has passed away a couple of years ago, had a book come out. And he didn't speak about the Qin model, but he said, you know, China's trying to end the hegemony. And I specifically related it to the Qin model and talked about how assassination played a role. And they didn't think that was a particularly appropriate thing for their image.
2: So it was an organized attack.
1: Well, it certainly seems to have been. I mean, you may get 2,000 or 3,000 emails when you talk about, you know, intergalactic travel or something, because you're speaking to millions of listeners. But I gave a talk in a fairly closed auditorium with 100 and something people and one agent from the PRC, obviously.
2: Mm-hmm.
1: So unless he was repeatedly, and the emails varied in their content somewhat, but, I mean, most of them were in Chinese.
2: Very interesting. So they monitor us very carefully.
1: Oh, absolutely.
2: And monitor you very carefully.
1: Well, I'm as I said before, I'm a fringe player, and, you know, I don't, most of my books, my 13th major book just came out, most of my books are on traditional materials. I do publish the occasional paper on contemporary situations, but mostly I do consulting in a closed environment. I would like to say that after 4 decades in this game, I'm just barely beginning to think I know something, to tell the truth. Just barely.
2: Yeah. Well, China is a big subject. There's no question about it. What I would like to do is turn it over to the audience. Let the audience ask you some questions in the next half hour. So I really want to go to an open line show in the last hour of the program. But I want to go to about 30 minutes of questions from the audience. There are a lot of people very, very interested in China. I'm one of them. I don't know that I agree with you on the year 2050, but... But it certainly may come to pass. They're making some big moves. I just don't know. I kind of balance in my mind, Ralph, the Chinese military, the Communist Party, such as it is right now, and the growing economic machine, which in the end may end up controlling the political end of things. In fact, I don't think it's all that far away. So it could go that way. It doesn't have to go the way you're suggesting it will go, does it?
1: Well, I think the tendency is more towards what I'm thinking, because we see, for example, 4,000 unemployed Russian and Ukrainian technicians who are military specialists down there working on developing weapons.
2: Right.
1: And we see them buying all kinds of military technology. Once you have these things, and of course they're adding to their short-range ballistic missile inventory at the rate of like 200 or 300 a year, once you have all these toys, there's obviously a tendency to want to wax very belligerently.
2: Mm-hmm.
1: And once you can do that, then you can control the sea lanes, and you can, you know, couple threats and coercion with your soft power.
2: Okay. All right. Hold it right there, Ralph. Ralph Sawyer is my guest, obviously an expert on China. If you have questions, we're going to get and open the phone lines in this next half hour. Then we're going to do an hour of open lines following that. So, you know the numbers, you know the portals. Ralph Sawyer is all yours. Something I want you to consider. Daryl in Olympia, Washington says the following, and I'd like it confirmed. King 5 TV in Seattle. On the 11 p.m. newscast tonight, reported a mystery dust, some kind of dust that covered the Puget Sound area overnight. Residents reported they'd never seen anything like it. Now, he goes on to say the story is not repeating right now.

0: their 24-hour affiliate and is not on the King 5 web. So I'd like confirmation on that story. And for Ralph, the following from Robert in Dallas, Texas. There is always market correction. Always. Remember not long ago, many thought Japan was going to overtake the U.S. economy? And China has no recent achievements other than a growing economy. America is still number one in consumption. Another will have to emerge. He doesn't believe it's going to be China. We'll ask about that in a moment. Ralph, what about that? I mean, there are market corrections, and I recall, a little better than a decade ago, we all thought, we thought Japan was going to have the world wrapped up. And it certainly did look that way, and it certainly didn't last very long.
1: Well, they still control an enormous number of assets.
0: Yes.
1: One of the things that is interesting about the Japanese phenomenon, of course, was that the currency suddenly increased, appreciated in value, and at the same time they had this mass increase in property values within the country. So from some viewpoint, a lot of that was very artificial, and they talked about it as a bubble economy, and that bubble burst. And I remember when the value of our office went from, it had started at about 200,000 and went to like 1.5 million, and then the next day it was worth 600,000. So we could see the thing jumping up and down. Most of that was mortgage money, of course, unfortunately. I tend to think that with the population that China has, the work ethic, and the fact that most of that disposable income is going to be spent within the confines of the Chinese borders itself, and it's going to be on goods that are produced in China as opposed to, Westinghouse refrigerators imported from the United States, re-imported from the United States. I tend to think that China will be the dominant economy in the world by 2050, if not sooner. But that's just my opinion.
0: Okay. Chuck in Fairbanks, Alaska, you're on with Ralph Sawyer. Hi.
2: Yes, Ralph and Art. Just to show you how far-reaching the effect of the Chinese are, I deal in mammoth ivory. I've talked to you before, Art. And I just got a friend come back from China, and it's like you were saying, Art, that a lot of the business that was situated, the whole mammoth ivory business was situated in Hong Kong.
0: They're all gone.
2: Yeah, well, there's two or three big players, and they're being over. I talked to my guy that makes stuff for me over there, and he said that the demand, the Siberian ivory, the people from mainland China know are buying it, and it's driven the price just out of sight. And he said, and it is just like Ralph was just saying, the demand is not outside the country. It's the people in China that mm-hmm. are making money now that want a piece of jade and nice ivory carving. And is the hope for somebody in the United States to do business with just raw material like what I deal in?
1: Well, certainly that's what happens is that countries like Canada and the United States that do have raw materials will be able to sell to China. On the other hand, that's kind of low down on the value-added chain. It doesn't do a lot for keeping our people in work. And that's one of the things that troubles me about the situation in America. With all the electronics factories going to China, mm-hmm. they'll also find that all the support engineers and the research and development's going to China. And even a couple of my classmates from MIT who were big players in the IT game, they're at the age of 60, they're sitting around on their hands unemployed right now. So how much of that can the United States afford to lose to China? And you're going to see a lot of the innovation occurring in China. So these are points where our lead that we've historically enjoyed, innovation, industrial base, realization, et cetera, is being eroded or, given away deliberately in some cases, and that will take kind of turn us back to being a nation of raw material suppliers.
0: Yes. Ralph, let's say I'm a businessman, an American businessman, and I make a widget, whatever, and I'm preparing to open a plant up in mainland China. How would you advise me?
1: Well, the first thing you better do is find a reliable Chinese partner. Mm-hmm. You want to make sure to set up a dummy company somewhere. Keep in mind that everybody keeps 3 or 4 sets of books, and the most important one is not the one that you show anybody. chances are your partner is going to scound with your money, and you better have a secondary production facility.
0: So you would advise me not to do it?
1: There are, I believe, some people who are making money in China, but 9 cases out of 10 that I know of are not. And I know of many cases where people have asked me after the fact to come in and try to help persuade their partners, their distributors, or whatever, mm-hmm. to adhere to the terms of the original contract. So there are a lot of things happening there. The rule of law does not prevail. It's talked about the improvements in the legal system, but even if you sue your partners and you can manage to get the case heard in court, by the time you get a judgment, if you get a judgment, or, you know, if your opponent pays off the judge, well, you won't get a judgment. There probably won't be anything there. So doing business in China is fraught with difficulty. I think if you're a huge player like General Electric or somebody like that, you have a possibility of success, particularly where the Chinese government wants your products in China and is willing to facilitate them.
0: All right. Fred, in somewhere in Pennsylvania, you're on with Ralph Sawyer. Hi.
3: Hey, Art. I've been listening to you since the old KDON days. I got a question for, actually a couple questions for Ralph, and it concerns the Chinese and our society. The Chinese is a major industrial society right now, and is growing every day. We're becoming a service industry, but the best thing we could ever do is make silicon chips out of Silicon Valley. That is not going to help us in the oncoming war that I believe that will take place. And what can we do as the United States citizens to change this direction of our country from a service industry to a industrial industry?
1: Well, my opinion is that we're kind of in the last days of Rome.
0: Yes.
1: And we do not have any... And this is sort of one of my favorite issues. It has nothing to do with China. We have never had a kind of debate on what our national self-interest is here. We're too busy being divisive and, you know, flagellating each other. At some point, we should have sat down and said, certain policies are in the United States' best interest. We shouldn't allow the export of certain technologies or proprietary processes. It's one thing if you're... shoe factories, which are kind of a dirty, polluting industry, goes overseas. It's another thing when your television manufacturers and then your computer manufacturers and all your high-tech applications, your fiber optic manufacturers, and now all your research and development is starting to go overseas. And as you say, we are becoming a service industry. The only people who are going to be making money are developers doing property and, you know, everybody else is going to be working in McDonald's.
0: Sean in upstate New York, you're on with Ralph.
4: Good morning. Thanks for taking my call. I have a, I guess it's a purely hypothetical question. If Congress passed a law tomorrow stating that no American business could either export to or import from China anymore, making it illegal to do business with China, how badly would that hurt the Chinese economy, minus our business alone?
0: Why don't you add how much would it hurt our economy?
4: Well, I'm certain it would hurt our economy in the short run. In the long run, however, it might help our economy in that we would have to reestablish our manufacturing base to take care of our needs.
0: Okay, Sean, it's a good question in both ways. Ralph?
1: Well, I think this is where the question of a consensus or a debate on our national policy is required. The cost to the American economy, of course, would be all of a sudden shoes and everything else, if you could get them, would be extremely expensive. On the other hand, what's the imbalance of trade running right now, $160 billion or something a year in favor of China? Obviously, probably 40% of the factories in China would come to a screeching halt. This would cause a great deal of unrest and dissatisfaction. The people suddenly wouldn't have any wages. They wouldn't have anything to eat. And it could have a catastrophic impact. Europe, of course, takes a significant amount of production, and the rest of the world takes, you know, the remaining 20% or so. So I think you make a good point here. I mean, if And there are a couple of people in Congress who have talked about putting punitive tariffs on 27.5% or something on Chinese goods in order to get them to revaluate the yuan to make their currency somewhat more expensive. The flip side of that is that people want to keep inflation down in the United States, and a pair of pants for, you know, children coming out of China is whatever, $9 or something. I don't have children at that age, so I don't buy pants. I'm not sure. But let's say it's $9, and if suddenly you put on these punitive tariffs, it's going to be $12 or $13. That will impact a significant segment of our society on a daily basis. So I think that's where the balance comes, and that's where you need the debate. To the extent that I saw the shoe factories, the textile factories, the plastic factories, et cetera, all close in the United States and go overseas, we say, well, this is a wonderful deal because you buy the products inexpensively, but what are the other costs? Unemployment, retraining of people, families shattered, et cetera, et cetera. And, of course, I have absolutely no expertise in this area whatsoever, so I should just shut my mouth.
0: Christopher in Colorado, you're on with Ralph.
5: Yes, first of all, Mr. Bell, I've been listening ever since my good friend Alvy turned me on to you in the 80s, and I've enjoyed it immensely. Sawyer, is it?
0: Yes, sir.
5: I have a couple questions for you. One, I heard a figure thrown out that 70% of China's gross national product is represented in Walmart. And the other question I had for you, and I'll listen on the air, is what can we do as Americans? Besides not going to Walmart, which I don't do for that particular reason, what can we do as Americans to have any effect on all this?
0: All right. People tend to boil it down to Walmart, and Walmart is a big buyer of Japanese goods. There's no question about it. How big? How much of it's Walmart?
1: Personally, I don't know. I read the same stories in, you know, Wall Street Journal that everybody else does. They are a significant factor, but I would think it's more around, you know, 10 or 15, 12%, something like that. Of course, a lot of people are buying products and then reselling them to Walmart, branded products, and you'd have to, you know, count that in indirectly. I mean, if they're, for example, carrying RCA TVs, they're not buying those directly from China. They're buying them through the RCA Chinese subsidiary, which is usually marketing through the U.S. subsidiary. And, you know, to some extent, some of China's productivity and gross national product is illusory because a lot of component parts are being imported, and then assembly processes are going on, and then the product is re-exported.
0: So it's not a very clear thing. If you buy a television set, for example, you don't really know where the different parts of that TV came from.
1: Exactly.
0: Okay. That's exactly what I thought.
1: Right, and then some of the profits, of course, are being made by the parent corporation in the United States, so, you know, that contributes to the U.S. economy as well.
0: Okay. John in Colorado, you're on with Ralph.
6: Hey, Art. Hey, Ralph. I was just wondering, how much of our federal trade deficit or how much of our total debts has China purchased or absorbed?
1: Well, I've seen some estimates that you know, in the significant 20-30%, I'm not sure how these numbers are determined. And again, I'm a military expert. I'm not an expert in economics. I'm afraid I can't really give you an accurate answer here.
0: Okay. And from a military point of view, you're kind of on the negative side. You think that there's going to be a military conflict.
1: Well, as I've written in a couple position papers, one of which is available on the web at jmss.org, just was recently posted, I think the Chinese will become increasingly belligerent. And there are some hardliners. There are some voices that have been publicly heard over the last 10 years advocating very aggressive policies towards the United States and even against Canada, and including the Minister of Defense a couple of years ago. Well, the Minister of Defense is hardly an insignificant person. When he starts talking about, you know, aggressive use of nuclear weapons against the United States, I think we have to pay a little bit of attention. of course, the reaction in Washington immediately is, oh, well, it's just a, you know, a fringe remark, or the fellow's a lunatic, or he's unimportant. Hey, wait a minute, he's the Minister of Defense. And there have been certain theoretical writings that have come out which substantiate the need to conduct warfare in an unrestricted manner against the United States. And for your audience that's interested, my latest book on unorthodox warfare, just out last week. We get the plug in here, or the publisher will be mad at me.
0: Absolutely.
1: Yeah, it's called The Tao of Deception. This discusses unorthodox warfare and the way in which the Chinese are perhaps planning to subvert and sabotage the United States in case of a conflict with Taiwan, or just in general terms. And there's a variety of methods that they can use to attack our nodes of vulnerability. So as long as you have people consciously formulating these things and openly expressing them, I mean, I have a stack of the latest military manuals right here, and you can find in every issue articles of this type. This is not an anomaly that someone one time in 2004 said at some obscure conference that, oh, why don't we attack the U.S., or why don't we disable the U.S. by, you know, cutting the rivers or something like that. No, no, this is something that's ongoing, is part of the conscious dialogue. It's usually dismissed as the wishful thinking of hardliners to achieve a greater, more grandiose posture for China in the world before they get too old to see it, something like that.
0: Speaking of getting old, you mentioned earlier, Ralph, that there were quite a number of millionaires now, multimillionaires even, in China. That's not very communistic.
1: Of course, absolutely not. And basically, the government is no longer communist. There are a couple of voices you hear here and there that are calling for a return to real Marxism, just like you're hearing the Communist Party advocate and bring back and revitalize Confucius, because society is getting so out of control with drugs and hedonism and undisciplined youth and all that kind of stuff, that they think that Confucius, who was the great class enemy, the feudal paragon, his thinking is being brought back because they need some kind of ethical basis, something to sort of beat the younger generation over the head with, and say, here, you have to be righteous, you have to be moral, you have to be, you know, upstanding, you have to be humane. These are basic Confucian values. So this kind of internal struggle is clearly going on, and the hardliners, as they get more military power, as they become more professional, as the armies increase their training, as the reserve forces are developed, logistics are provided for, and they increase the number of submarines with nuclear capabilities, which is, to my mind, the most troubling aspect, the submarines with, you know,
0: right,
1: ICBMs, which they can kind of ramp up off our coast and, you know, threaten our major cities. As these things happen, there will probably be less and less restraint on the military. And, you know, it only takes one general with a handful of troops to completely eliminate the current administration.
0: Well, that's certainly true. And the current administration is getting quite old, so change is probably in the air in China. I'm hoping it goes the right way, and I'm very much aware that you think it's probably going to go the wrong way. Ralph, your book is out. I hope people rush to get it. And again, it's the Tao of Deception, right? Unorthodox Warfare in Historic and Modern China.
1: Yes, sir. Well, actually, I have a number of books out, depending on what your readers are interested in. The Tao of Spycraft is about spies. As you see, the publisher creates these titles, not me, so.
0: All right, Ralph, thank you for being a guest on Coast to Coast AM, and take care.
1: Okay, thank you, sir. It was a privilege.
0: Good night. Unscreened. Open lines coming right up. Now, unscreened doesn't mean a license to say a bad word or a bad thing. And it also doesn't mean that it'll get on the air, because I have a little button here I can press, and I can erase the last 7 or 8 seconds of time. It's kind of like time travel, actually. And so if you say something bad, it simply disappears as though it never happened. It's radio magic. So we had one in the first hour who uttered a bad word, and it just disappeared. At any rate, anything you want to talk about other than that is absolutely fair game. The more interesting you are, the more airtime you'll get. That's the way it works, and it'll work that way in just a moment. To the very best of my knowledge, there is nobody else in the U.S. doing a radio program and taking unscreened, a national radio program, taking unscreened open line calls. Anybody know of anybody? First time caller line, you're on the air.
7: Hello.
0: Hello.
7: Yeah, this is William from Ohio.
0: Yes, William.
7: Is this open call tonight?
0: Yes, it is, William.
7: Yeah, I wanted to talk about the guy you had on the radio last night. This guy was talking about trying to cooperate with the aliens. That there's some of them that maybe they, you know, want to help us out and stop atomic war and that kind of thing.
0: That's what he said.
7: Yeah, well, the problem is, see, I spent most of my life on steel slabs and being probed and having probes put in me and everything else. And I want to know how I can tell the good guys from the bad guys.
0: You know, that's actually a very good question. Dr. Jacobs is of the view that they may well be bad guys. I've thought a lot about it. I think that, well, I don't know. I'm just going to say I don't know. I have no idea. Are they good guys or bad guys? I have no idea. And anybody who absolutely tells you they do, be wary of them. So I think it's very likely a mixture. One day we'll find out. West of the Rockies, you're on the air.
8: Hello, Art. How are you?
0: I'm fine.
8: It's been years. I'm a fan for 30 years.
0: Wow.
8: I have green glowing light here over high over Reno.
0: Oh?
8: And I'm wondering if you've heard reports of that green glowing light from others.
0: I've heard just zillions of reports since we began the experiment last night. And
8: I don't know what it is. It's not clear because it is overcast here, but this glow has persisted.
0: Right. We've got a lot of overcast here in the West right now. In fact, it's overcast where I am, so we could have picked a better day, I suppose, from that point of view for the experiment. But people have been actually seeing things through the overcast.
8: I thought it might be the moon, but I've been following this, tracking this since your show began earlier tonight, for 3 hours, in other words, and that glow persists, so it is not the moon.
0: Well, it would unlikely be green from the moon anyway.
8: Yeah, I don't know what it is, but I'm hoping some other folks will confirm my sighting.
0: Is it moving or is it morphing in any way at all?
8: It's stationary.
0: Stationary. A stationary green glow, huh?
8: Exactly.
0: Over the Reno area.
8: Yeah.
0: Okay. That'll get lots of people out to take a look. Thank you.
8: Thank you, Art.
0: Right. Take care. So anybody else in the Reno area noting what that gentleman's talking about? The number of reports of sightings that I've had is just astronomical. It's absolutely astronomical. So either the experiment worked or simply getting people out to look at the skies has a big effect. East of the Rockies, you're on the air.
9: Good morning, Art. Rick.
0: Good morning.
9: Toronto, 6:40 a.m.
0: Yes, sir.
9: I believe I have the theory of everything.
0: Oh?
9: I believe that the problem with this dimensional theory is that it is not inclusive of everything, including UFOs, ghosts, whatnot. The most common thing in the universe is blockability or resistance.
0: Yeah, I'm sorry, I missed that. The most common thing is what?
9: Everything in the universe is subject to blocking or blockability. Let's take a box, a rectangular box of wood. You can hear out of that box, but you can't see in it.
0: Okay.
9: The dimensional theory I would convert into particles that have yet to be discovered. The particles that we have seen right now or are witness to right now are either visible to the microscopes that we have available right now. And the higher frequency particles have not yet been discovered, which may be, God, UFOs, ghosts.
0: Well, if you have the theory of everything solved, you should be able to tell us what these things are.
9: I believe that it would be like a periodic table. You would have your elements listed, in which case they would be more or less vision, hearing, smell, touch, and so on. You know, up the ladder, up to the higher frequencies, which obviously I'm not going to be able to decipher or mention on, because I don't know myself, but this is just a working thesis here.
0: Okay. All right. Well, it doesn't sound like you've got actually the theory of everything quite nailed down yet, because somebody who had that would actually be able to tell us what all these things are that mystify us. It would answer everything. And according to Michio Kaku and others, it might be a formula no longer than your thumb. International Line, you're on the air. Hi. Well, you would have been. Good morning on the wildcard line. You're on the air. Going once.
10: Oh, I'm here.
0: Oh, good. Here. Oh, good. Well, you're on the air.
10: Okay. Well, hello, Art.
0: Hello.
10: Well, I've got something really important to say about the Grays.
0: About the Grays, okay.
10: Uh-huh. Well, they've been standing outside my room.
0: You say somebody's standing outside your room now?
10: Yeah, they are.
0: A Gray.
10: Uh-huh. And what scares me about it is it's been going on for a long time now.
0: You mean something standing or nearby you?
10: No, like outside my room, and they're standing out there right now.
0: Yeah, you sound scared.
10: Yeah.
0: Well, maybe you're a victim of our experiment. I hope not. But good luck to you, whatever the case is. Wildcard Line, you're on the air. Hello.
11: Hello, Arda. This is Joe in L.A. I spoke with you last weekend. I have a question about this China talk. I believe several decades ago, America's got such a hand in this that when you see everything on the shelf virtually made in China, I don't understand, I guess, the cause for concern. If it wasn't for us, I don't think that everything would be made in Japan or in China. And by that, I mean that if American companies hadn't invested so much in all of this being done over in China, I think that it obviously could have been done here and for economics and whatever, it's done over there. So at any time, can we not pull the plug, or are we seriously concerned about them taking over economically? I mean, do they own these companies, or are the not American-made companies?
0: A lot of it, sir, is partnerships, Americans partnering with Chinese, as Ralph mentioned. And listen, a decade ago, everything said made in China. Remember that? Or, I'm sorry, Japan. Remember?
11: Mm-hmm. Correct.
0: So I'm not sure I'd worry about it. I think that as somebody fast-blasted me, you know, the pendulum will swing. And for a while, it's going to be made in China, and then eventually it's going to be made in Africa.
11: I'll agree with that. All right. Thanks, Art.
0: You're very welcome. I think you know, the markets go where the cheap labor is. Right now, that's in China. When that begins to get be, you know, Ralph mentioned on the air, they're beginning to organize in China. Well, when they organize, they're going to, you know, they're going to want bigger wages, better working conditions, all the things that people, as they begin to get a few bucks in their pocket, always want. And when they do, we'll go to the next cheapest labor market. Wildcard Line, you're on the air.
12: Yes, Art. My question was, you talked to us several weeks ago about your interview with Malachi Martin, and he told you what the third secret was. My question was, how many secrets are there?
0: Well, I only know about the third secret, and he did impart to me some information that that I absolutely swore I would keep to myself, and I guess I have to keep that. You know, if your word means anything, then you've got to keep it. So there are some things I know about the third secret. Not a lot. I don't know it all, but there are a few things that that he mentioned to me in confidence. And I'm almost sorry that I ever even uttered the words that had occurred, because Now, obviously, there's pressure on me to divulge what it was, and I can't do that. First time caller line, you're on the air. Hello.
13: Oh, hello?
0: Yes, sir.
13: Bell?
0: Yes.
13: Yeah, this is one of your ancient callers from 19 years back. I've been trying to get hold of you for 19 years.
0: My God.
13: And my God, I finally got through.
0: Yes.
13: Now, I want to tell you, have you ever heard a call about somebody having an appliance that could be haunted?
0: A haunted appliance?
13: I have a haunted toaster in my apartment.
0: A toaster yet?
13: Yes. It's a 45-year-old toaster handed down to my mom from a relative. And it's a toaster that comes on with even when it's unplugged, it will heat up. The knobs will turn slowly, you know, the heating knobs on the front.
0: Oh, that's weird.
13: I'm just wondering, has anybody ever had a call about that? Any appliance?
0: Never. No, never. You're the first haunted toaster caller.
13: I am the first haunted toaster.
0: And so the knobs turn by themselves without being plugged into the wall. It heats up and wants to toast. Yeah.
13: For something that's not there.
0: Well, actually, that's pretty interesting. How frequently does it do this?
13: Oh, I'll set it in the middle, like this little line. 2 weeks later, I check it out. It's moved over to the right or to the left. And I live alone. Yeah, so nobody else can be doing it but me.
0: Yeah, but the part where it heats up without being plugged in.
13: Oh, that's the odd part about it. Yeah, it has heated up without being plugged in. I know it's 45 years old, this toaster.
0: Boy, it must have been made in America, huh?
13: It's made in America, yeah.
0: Made in the USA, and that sucker just wants to toast even without power.
13: And it beats China by a bunch, man.
0: That's right. You buy a Chinese toaster, she never heats unless you plug her in.
13: Yeah. And that's one of amongst the many weird things that's happened to me in the course of my life. Other than, you know, your UFO story about the rectangular, the triangular UFO?
0: Yes.
13: I had the same thing happen to me when I was 7 and back in 1975. And that's one of the, I think it's an abduction story that happened to me and my sister. You know, I lost time for like a good 12 hours. You know, I'm here in Las Vegas, you know, and that's when the town wasn't very much incorporated, right? Within that large city.
0: Yes, I think Las Vegas is now approaching 2 million, right?
13: Oh, yeah, 2 million. I'm like, I'm over the hump from you. You know, I drive out there to escape the madness of all the populace here.
0: When you get tired of it, send me your toaster, buddy. All right, West of the Rockies, you're on the air.
14: Yeah, hey, how's it going?
0: It's going fine.
14: I had to make sure you were talking to me. Cool. I was just curious. The Alien Ranch, I was thinking I wanted to take a vacation. I wanted to go there. Do they allow anybody to go there?
0: Not anybody. My advice to you would be to send an email up there and ask.
14: But I was also wanting to ask, Bob Bigelow is his name, I think?
0: Yes.
14: Is that right?
0: Yes.
14: You're talking.
0: Wait a minute. You're talking about the Bigelow Ranch?
14: Yeah.
0: No, they do not invite the general public. In fact, they discourage the general public from coming anywhere near.
14: Oh.
0: I'm sorry. I thought you were talking about James Gilliland's ranch.
14: I was talking about both of them because I wanted to go to the one that had the sightings. But then I was wanting to know because I'm fascinated by Mr. Bigelow's thing with the space stations or whatever that he's building, and I wanted to be a part of the project somehow, if that was at all possible.
0: All right, you're going to want to listen. We're going to do an entire show with Bob Bigelow in the middle of March, in other words, very soon, and I'm holding out the best photographs. Bob Bigelow is going to put, ultimately, a hotel in space. This is a guy who's not fooling around. He's got one satellite orbiting Earth right now that he launched. He's got another satellite that is going to launch very shortly. And his ultimate plans call for putting a hotel in space. He's a serious man. Wildcard Line 3, you're on the air. Hi.
15: Hey, Art. It's me, Tim, from Los Angeles.
0: Yes.
15: Hi, I'd like to ask you a technical question. I'm going to be writing a book that's a ghost story.
0: Okay.
15: And I was just wondering, because you wrote so many books before, how many pages do I need per chapter to make one chapter of a book?
0: Oh, there's no ironclad rules on that at all. My advice is just sit down and begin to write. And, what kind of book do you want to, what's it going to be?
15: I have a an 8-year-old ghost. And she lives with me, and she goes everywhere I go, and she's like a part of my life now.
0: Can you prove it?
15: Want to do an experiment?
0: Well, I'm pretty open.
15: Okay. I have a divining rod.
0: Mm-hmm.
15: And you give, well, the ghost is named Mariko. Actually, her American name is Mary. And we play a game, and she tries to think what you're thinking. But do you give Mari permission to allow her to read your mind?
0: To read my mind?
15: Yeah.
0: Sure.
15: Okay. Mari, you heard that, correct? Okay, think of a yes or no question. Don't tell me the question, or don't tell me the answer, and I'll try to figure out if...
0: Well, now, wait a minute. A yes or no question. You got to do better than that. They've got those little black balls that you turn upside down, and you can get answers to yes or no, the Swami, you know.
15: Right, but the thing is, you'll know the answer. I won't, but I'll tell you the answer if Monica was giving me the correct answer.
0: I refuse to participate in a yes or no type deal. If Mariko wants to actually read my mind on a random subject and tell me, and you can then tell me what it is I'm thinking about, we're talking about impressed.
15: Oh, you want it that way, though.
0: Oh, yeah.
15: I'm sorry.
0: Can't do, huh?
15: Yeah. I haven't learned how to really speak to her psychically. I'm learning how.
0: All right, well, give me a call back when you get past yes or no, because as I mentioned, they have those little black balls that will do that for you. Wildcard Line, you're on the air. Good morning.
16: Hi.
0: Art,
16: I was listening to your program, I guess it was last month, and you mentioned about you're watching Grey Anatomy.
0: Grey's Anatomy, yes.
16: Right, and you saw that flash. You know, go across the sky, you saw it on the...
0: You betcha.
16: Well, that was what I saw. It was Christmas Eve. Like, I called this in and told you, but the way you described it was much, you know, was like more like what I saw.
0: Well, and I had it on a DVR.
16: Right.
0: And so I was able to go back and look at it frame by frame by frame, and it was a whiz-banger.
16: Right, and it traveled from east to east. So I looked at the map. And I looked at, my daughter said it's taped in Seattle when they do Grey's Anatomy.
0: Seattle is the setting. If it's actually, I'm not sure if it's actually filmed in Seattle, but that's, you know, Seattle Grace is where the hospital where it supposedly all happens.
16: Oh, okay, because I looked at the map and it was right along the line where I had seen it way over in the west, and that was in Michigan.
0: Huh.
16: And I was, you know, up north, and I just found this phenomenal. And I thought maybe it wasn't a falling star. But I just wondered if you found any more information out on that.
0: No more, but I'm sure that other people have seen this. It was on Grey's Anatomy, and it went actually horizontally all the way across the sky. It was incredible, and it was very quick. So unless you had a way to rewind or, you know, go back in time with a DVR and take a good, careful look at it, you would have gone, hey, what was that? And then you'd have been on with the story and not another thought. But boy, it really was something. From the high desert and the great American Southwest, I'm Art Bell. Here I am. Leslie in Seattle, Washington says, the Seattle dust is real, Art. I looked at my black car and it's obvious. Wow, took samples. And it was so fine that it wafted from the razor blade I dragged across the windshield. It's off-white. Pinkish tan, maybe St. Helens, or what? Something weird going on in Seattle last night during the night. What could that be? We'll be right back. Unscreened open lines, here we go. First time caller line, you're on the air.
17: Hi, Art. How are you doing tonight?
0: Very well, thank you.
17: Yeah, I've been listening to you since the beginning of time, I think, something like that. But I wanted to call about that, I think it was at the top of the hour, the first or second caller you had there.
0: Yes.
17: He was talking about the alien abductions and who can you tell, the good guys from the bad guys.
0: That's right.
17: Yeah, that type of thing. Well, I also suffer from abductions and that type of thing, and I've experienced a lot of what he has on there, and I'd like to elaborate on that a little bit if possible. And, you know, these aliens, they've been doing this since, well, you know, they talk about Roswell in the 1950s, that kind of thing, and so on and so forth. But this may be going on for hundreds of years or something like that. And what are we going to do now? Are we just going to accept this?
0: I don't know. Do you want to elaborate on whether they're good guys or bad guys?
17: Yeah, that's kind of what I'm elaborating on. That guy that was talking last night, I've been listening a long time.
0: Okay, forget that guy. You're a personal experiencer, so you tell me your experience. Are they good guys or bad guys?
17: Well, I've experienced grays, is what I've experienced. And I've been on steel slabs, and I've been probed, and...
0: Oh, yeah. Well, I think we heard from you just a little earlier. West of the Rockies, you're on the air.
18: Yes, hello?
0: Hello.
18: Yes, my name is Robert, and I just thought I'd call, and I never mentioned this before. It's regarding I survived an exorcism. I was possessed, and I never disclosed it to anybody, and I thought maybe I'd call you and tell you.
0: And now you're telling everybody.
18: I'm telling everyone. Firstly, I'd like to let everybody know not to mess with the Ouija board, because that's where it started. And I read multitudes of books, starting with The Magic Power of Witchcraft, and from Santa Monica College at UCLA, and that was my secret. And, yes, I used the dark forces to gain money, property, and prestige. And what happened was that I was let down, and I became possessed, and I found myself running up and down the streets, fighting demons and hearing these voices. I was physically hurt, and I've seen them in demonic and human form, walking through a wall with a mistress. He had a black robe, 40-year-old Caucasian man with a goatee with his mistress in the negligee. They taught me how to, they forced me to position my fingers to shout to Satan. And I've seen them in demonic form twice.
0: Yeah, you said you were a subject of an exorcism. How did that occur?
18: Yes. Well, I was running up and down the streets. I had Mormons trying to pray for me, and family didn't know what to do with me. And got a hold of a Jesuit priest. I won't mention his name. I've never seen him after. And what was witnessed, the only witness was my father. Voices. Demons fighting out of me, and levitation, just something out of the exorcism.
0: So this Jesuit priest removed whatever it was?
18: Absolutely. Father Chuck.
0: No. Don't give me a name. That's you were just about to give me a name, so I stopped you. I appreciate the call, however, and exorcisms are very interesting, and they're still going on across America. Now, the fact that... we don't have a current Father Malachi Martin or anybody like him. Doesn't mean that it's not going on, and it is going on all across America. In fact, all across the world. It's not just America. I've seen it all over the world. It's just kind of kept quiet. Father Martin was such an exception. We need to find another Father Martin. We need to know what's going on in the world with evil. And there's a lot going on. Father Martin certainly laid it out for us. What was he talking about? An 800% increase in evil in just his jurisdiction, his area in New York? Wow. Hello there. You're on the air.
19: Hey, Art. This is Dan.
0: Hello, Dan.
19: I just wanted to bring up a prediction that Dr. Lewis Turry had brought up on George's show.
0: And what prediction was that?
19: That there'd be increased UFO sightings this year.
0: Oh.
19: And I'm just wondering if this experiment that you're doing could be kind of the hand that pushes it. So I'm just wanting to make a request that you do this every weekend, this experiment.
0: I don't know that we need it every weekend. What we need is a concrete proof that we, over the next, let's say, several days to a week, get a massive increase in sightings. That would be worth something.
19: Yeah, definitely. Well, you're obviously going somewhere with it, so I want to see something happen.
0: Okay, I want to see something happen, too. Now, we don't know where we're going. I don't know how immediate it's going to be. In quite a number of the experiments, there was a result within hours, sometimes within a couple of days. So I would suggest everybody watch the skies carefully. Wildcard Line, you're on the air.
20: Hi, Art Bell. How's it going?
0: Just fine.
20: Well, it's really an honor to speak with you. I wanted to tell you a little about an experience I had with remote viewing. I was listening to your show, and it was the first time I ever heard anything about remote viewing in my life, and it seemed really interesting. So I figured that I would give it a shot, and your guest host was saying that musicians are usually good with it. So I'd give it a shot, and I thought, well, what do I not know that I can verify using the Internet? And I looked. I thought, well, I don't know what Art Bell looks like. And so just went after your voice, and I thought, well, let me open my subconscious mind to images of what Art Bell might look like. And then an image came to mind, and it didn't really strike me as a face that matched your voice.
0: Mm-hmm.
20: And I thought, well, that couldn't be it. And I remember your guest was saying, you know, the conscious mind often rejects what the subconscious mind feeds it.
0: Right.
20: And you have to accept it. So I thought, well, let me actually take that image that was in my mind and look it up. And the first picture that came up was not only your face, but it was the exact same image that was flashed in my mind.
0: That is bizarre. This kind of thing works. What can you say? Remote viewing really does work. It just doesn't work all the time. And that's the problem with all these things that we talk about on Coast. They work. Or they really happen. Unfortunately, they don't happen in a scientific, repeatable, documentable way. And so scientists, of course, very much like the one we had on last weekend, simply reject the whole thing because they cannot prove it. Wildcard Line, you're on the air. Hi.
21: Hi, Art. How are you? Good evening.
0: Good evening.
21: My name is Susan. I'm from Tujunga.
0: Yes.
21: And I had a couple comments that I wanted to make in lieu of a lot of the things that have been said tonight about trade and war and shadow people and everything else. I observe a lot as I walk, through my world, and I notice, for the most part, I know that you have a vast listening audience that is open and, their conscience is their consciousness is susceptible to, to learning about the things that happen on your program. But there's a vast amount of people in the U.S. who look to me almost as they're veiled, that they're, that they're hazed over. And I don't believe in coincidences. And I was thinking today about all the things, from chemtrails to, the things we talked about in the beginning of your show about, the fish, that the dead zones and everything else.
0: Oh, yes.
21: And I wondered about, the huge raise in autistic children and everything else. And it's very clear to me that our government, and I know you're not a conspiratist person, and neither am I, but I started thinking about it, and I really came to a conclusion that it is quite possible that something's going on, because how is it that so much is going on in the world? And, we hear about Anna Nicole Smith. We don't hear about, with any kind of weight that we're about to go or thinking about going into war with Iran. We have China. We have this. We have that. It's almost like we're dummied down. And I wondered if anybody, any of the scientists, are really looking at the real possibilities like HARP, like chemtrails, that perhaps they really are connected, and that there is a dumbing down of the population. And basically,
0: I really do agree with you on this. I agree that people are walking around in a kind of a haze, and I guess some of it's due to the fact that they're hit with so much. My God, as she sort of read off a little litany of things, it's true. We're all walking around in kind of a haze. I feel it myself. I wonder how many of the rest of you feel it. Kind of a haze, because we're just getting bombarded with so much impossible stuff. Our climate is changing. Our oceans are having increasing dead spots. Bees are disappearing or dying. Fish may be gone in 50 years. These things are too big for us to absorb. And so it results in a kind of a haze. I understand exactly what she's saying. West of the Rockies, you're on the air.
2: Hello, Art.
0: Hi.
2: I just wanted to make a quick comment about the nature of the extraterrestrial, whether or not good or evil.
0: Sure.
2: I don't believe we can classify that into necessarily either good or evil. Humans aren't just good or evil.
0: That's true.
2: I think we need to think about it as, are they acting in our best interest or in their best interest?
0: Mm-hmm. I agree with you.
2: That's all I had to say.
0: All right. Thank you. Thank you very much. You have a good night, too. No, I agree with that. Are they acting in our best interest or their best interest? And, you know, our inclination first is to say they're acting in their own best interest. Probably. On the other side of the coin would be the theory that if they are advanced enough to get here from either another dimension or through actual space, which is even harder to imagine, our physicists say it can't be done. I don't know. But if they can get here, that means they are so far advanced that socially they should be quite advanced. But there's no guarantee of that. Let's go to east of the Rockies and say hello. You're on the air.
3: Hey, Art. It's so good to talk to you. I haven't talked to you for over a year. So happy for you and Aaron.
0: Thank you.
3: I have one comment and a question. Linda Moulton Howe did a very good report the other day about cattle mutilations and about an incident that happened with a young boy on his farm. And I wish you could have asked the guest last night what he knows about cattle mutilations from the aliens. And then I came across a poster of The Day After Tomorrow. And I just collect them for my own, you know, personal thing.
0: Sure.
3: And I wondered if there's any way I could get a sticker with your autograph to put on it.
0: If you happen to catch me out somewhere, I'd be happy to do it. But in terms of sending it to me, if I said yes to that, hon, I would get 10,000.
3: Yeah, I know.
0: So, no,
3: okay.
0: You know, if you ever catch me out in public somewhere, I'm always happy to do that kind of thing for people. But I remember once I said yes to somebody on something like that. And my God, I think it was about $1,000 in postage that it cost me. And it came out of my own pocket. Literally $1,000 in postage, $1,000 in postage to what the heck was it? There was something or another I said I'd autograph if somebody sent it to me. And boy, what a mistake that was. Wildcard line, you're on the air.
22: Hello, Art.
0: Hi.
22: I have two issues. One is I saw a black triangle, and the other is I used to work for SRI, and I have an issue to deal with Major Ed Dames. Perhaps we should deal with the black triangle sighting first, because what I saw with Major Ed Dames would blow your mind.
0: Well, all right. What about the black triangle?
22: The Black Triangle, I live in Atascadero, California. That's in between San Luis Obispo and Paso
0: Robles. Yes, I know where you are. Uh-huh.
22: I was out there on my deck one day, and I have been really into this, and I saw it one day, and it was flashing lights. They flashed alternately. I wasn't messed up. I hadn't drank anything. I was just standing out on my deck smoking a cigarette, and this thing came in. It came from the south. I was facing south, and it hovered. It dropped down. The lights got really big, and then they went straight up, and then they zoomed off to the west, and it blew my mind. I see a lot of things. I'm near Camp Roberts. I'm near Vandenberg Air Force Base.
0: All right. Well, welcome to the club. Many of us have seen this triangle. We know it's real. Now, what about Ed Dames?
22: Do you remember you did one show where he was talking about some stuff he was aware of off the coast, and it was messing with animal sea life?
0: I do recall that, yes.
22: You do recall that. I gave you a fast blast. He was talking about the Army, I believe at the time, Major. I gave in the name of the Major. It happened to be a female. And I have a real high security system on my computer. I have a Cisco firewall. I got a blast through. I fast blast. You, the name of the Major, who happened to be a female, I'm not going to say it because I don't want to get in trouble again, but it totally blew up my computer system.
4: 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And now, Art Bell.

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1: October 28th, when he had Barbara Macbeth on.
2: Yes.
1: And I was just wondering if you could talk about the magic of radio, because I love you to talk about that. I'm from Baltimore.
2: The magic of radio.
1: It's Rick from Baltimore.
2: Yes, Rick. Well, I appreciate the call, and could I talk about the magic of radio? Yes, of course. Radio has been my entire life. Since I can recall, since my earliest recollections, outside of the crib, and I can actually recall being in the crib, I was taking things apart. I was interested in radio, how radio worked, how radio propagated. Then I became interested in how to transmit radio. And then, of course, 50 years went by, and here I am, the magic of radio. It's still as magical as ever that we can send a signal from here to there, which now includes virtually everywhere with this program, is as magical today for me as it was the first day I picked something up. I was thinking about that the other day, so it's interesting he asked me to comment on that. Listen, that's the weekend, everybody. Tomorrow, George resumes weekday duties, and I will see you next weekend from the high desert.
0: Welcome to Nigh Underground. And now, let's open Art's vault for a classic bumper hit.

0: From the high desert and the great American Southwest, I bid you all good evening and or good morning wherever you may be across this great land of ours and beyond. For example, the Tahitian and Hawaiian island chains, exotically located in the Pacific and west, eastward to the Caribbean and the U.S. Virgin Islands, where holy hell is breaking loose tonight, south into South America, north all the way to the pole. This is Coast to Coast AM. Good morning, everybody. Open lines all night long. It's all yours. There is going to be but one caveat, and that is my first-time caller line. And actually, I guess I'll take them on any line, but we'll exclusively devote the first-time caller line to any members out there, and there's a lot of out there, of a secret society. That's right. People have been urging me to do a show on various secret societies, and I thought, why limit oneself to one secret society? You know, who knows? There's probably all kinds of really secret societies because we don't know about them because they're secret, right? So, along with the rather well-known secret societies, we are going to limit that line, area code 702-727-1222, to anybody who wants to tell us about your secret society. Now, I just wonder what we'll get. I have no idea. It's open to anybody in any secret society. I don't want to say anybody who knows about secret societies, but is not a part of one, because we all have our suspicions, right? But what do we know? So you've got to be a member of a secret society willing to at least tell us something about your society. I mean, surely you have a handshake, a wink, a secret sign of some sort. You have ceremonies. You have, well, who knows what you have because it's secret, right? And for years and years and years, people have been talking about these various secret societies. And I don't have to list them here for you. You've heard it on talk radio for as long as there's been talk radio.
1: Well, all right, the Masons did it. You know they did. You know what they do.
0: They are but one. They're not, well, they're a little secret. So, we're devoting tonight's program on that line to members of secret societies who would like, well, if you want to blow the whistle, or maybe disenfranchised members of secret societies who are still alive. I mean, some of them, of course, probably aren't still alive. They blew the whistle and they were liquidated by the society. I mean, once you take the oath, you can't go blabbing publicly, right? And if you do, why, you're with Jimmy Hoffa somewhere. So, we're going to do that. Otherwise, let us take a quick look at the news, and there is some. Hurricane Jose is ripping roofs from houses. It's tearing down churches. It's flinging debris through deserted streets in Antigua. It's hitting Antigua head-on, threatening a string of other Caribbean islands, one of which I'm heard on. Actually, I'm heard on the majority. You know what? We should leave a line open for the Caribbean. I wonder if they've got telephone service or if it's already off. Are you guys in St. Thomas okay? Are you going to be okay? Are you preparing for the worst? Jose at 100 miles an hour. The Prime Minister, Acting Prime Minister, actually, Sam Condor, told the people of St. Kitts and Nevis to prepare for the worst. Forecasters think that Jose is going to swing north and probably miss the U.S. We'll see. In the meantime, I've got a lot of listeners, of course, in the Caribbean. And if you would like to call me, why don't you use the wild card line let's hold that open a little bit for people down in the U.S. Virgin Islands who can hear my voice, and that would be a lot of you. I believe they start with the first hour. They may start with the second hour. I don't remember anymore. So, the wild card line, area code 702-727-1295. We devote to anybody in the Caribbean. So you can let us know what's going on. And by the way, as always, I should mention that if you would like to see this radio program, what a thrill, huh? It's like watching grass grow. Seeing a radio program. I am but a talking head. And nevertheless, many people find it intriguing to see the person behind the voice on the radio. You can do it. It is kind of fun, actually, because you get to hear it as well. And the audio quality is mwah, very, very good, actually. All you do is go to my website, download the G2 player. It's free. Now, there is a version you can pay for, but this one, it's free. So you download it. If you want more bells and whistles, then you can buy one. But otherwise, the free version will do you just fine. Put it into your computer. Come back to my website. On the left-hand side, you'll see streaming video. Click on that. Follow the yellow brick road, and you will be seeing and hearing me on your computer monitor very quickly indeed. Louisiana Republicans have changed the date of their 2000 presidential caucuses to January 15th, 9 days before Iowa's traditionally first in the nation caucuses. Iowa is going to be pissed. And Louisiana officials threatened to change the date again, even to as early as New Year's Day, in the unlikely event that Iowa should get ticked off and reschedule its caucuses. So I guess everybody wants to be first, and Louisiana is determined to be first, even if they have to make it tomorrow, so to speak. There is some pretty serious health news floating about. Meningitis warnings. They're recommending colleges, U.S. colleges, make meningitis vaccines readily available, and they warn students of the risks of the disease. The CDC did stop short of recommending that all college students be vaccinated. Said they didn't go further in recommendations because current meningitis vaccines are no more than 90% effective and don't work on all strains. So, that sounds serious, huh? And so does this. Monterrey, Mexico. Dengue fever has swept across northern Mexico near the Texas border. It has killed at least 7 people and making thousands of others ill. About 5,500 people in Nuevo León have been diagnosed now with a painful mosquito-borne disease this month alone. Of those, about 150 have come down with a serious, sometimes deadly form known as hemorrhagic dengue. Now, that's the bad one. That's the hemorrhagic means you bleed out. Remember the stories about Ebola and how people die with Ebola? Well, dengue fever will do that to you, too, and it's right, it's coming across the border. Now, let's see. Hurricanes destroying everything in their path, tornadoes with winds never before seen, environmental degradation, ice caps melting, earthquakes, 7 magnitude and better all over the place. And on and on and on the list goes. I would remind many of you out there that I wrote of this some years ago in a book you can still get called The Quickening. And actually, as you read that book, you will realize we are precisely now in the middle of everything described in that book. Now, there are yet a few things in that book that we have yet to experience, but most of them are well underway. And that was, I don't want to say predicted by me, but written about by me several years ago, The Quickening. If you get an opportunity to grab hold of a copy, I think you will find it interesting to read what was written several years ago. We'll be right back. All right, secret societies and hurricanes in the Caribbean coming up shortly. And then whatever else you want to talk about is fair game, too. So open line, so anything is okay. But I really do want secret societies. We've never openly discussed this on the radio, never. This is your opportunity tonight if you are a member of one, or maybe somebody in your immediate family has blabbed to you. And if you don't think they'll kill you, you can call us and tell us about it. This is kind of an interesting facts from one of my listeners. Art, scientists have successfully built a device that can send light into the future, which is sort of a crude time machine. When they figure out how to reverse that device and send a light beam back in time, then they will send a Morse code type of signal, relaying technology and news that has not yet taken place. Oh, well, that'd be brilliant if we managed to get a signal across time toward what was. What a brilliant move. Scientists plan to send a Morse code message back in time. Have they ever heard of the word paradox? So I can just see some idiot there tapping out a Morse code message about how to construct a time machine to fling something into the future. And about three quarters of the way through, the Morse code sender and all the rest of us suddenly blink out. Finally got a paradox put together. Right. The United States, according to United Press International, is 25 to 30 years behind now in the development of vaccines against biological weapons and must dramatically alter its approach if it is ever to catch up. A UPI reported Ken Albach, former deputy director of the Soviet Civilian Biological Weapons Program. He said, quote, I didn't want to say this, but we have a problem developing protection against biological weapons. Now we have a very significant gap between our defense and what can be used, that is used offensively against us. He had been one of the CIA's top sources of information on the Russian biological weapons program since its detection in 1992. He said the Soviet Union developed at least 100 strains of disease for use in weapons, but the U.S. is still developing antidotes for those developed back in the 1970s. Developing single vaccines for each strain is called an unworkable solution. Instead, he's recommending a novel approach, directing research toward strengthening the human immune system to resist all viruses rather than just inoculating against a few. In other words, he's basically saying it's impossible. They have too many, and if they let them loose, you're not going to be able to stop them, and the best thing you can have is a good, strong immune system. Otherwise, well, the alternative is obvious. Somebody sent me the history of masonry, otherwise known as the doctors who wear the aprons. In medieval times, masonry was also known as the brotherhood or the craft. Freemasonry evolved from the craft guilds of stonemasons, hence the name. In 1717, so you can see these societies have been around a long time, the foundation of the United Grand Lodge of the ancient free and accepted Masons of England, the oldest body in masonry, arrives in 1733. The first American Lodge was established in Boston. In 1791, the first performance of Mozart's opera, The Magic Flute, outrages Vienna's Freemasons by allegedly revealing some of their secrets. In 1888, Jack the Ripper murders five prostitutes in the East End of London. In his book, The Brotherhood of Granada, 1983, Stephen Knight claimed the killings were committed by three Freemasons in order to prevent the prostitutes revealing the fact that Prince Edward had secretly married and fathered a child by a Roman Catholic commoner. Oh, could it be true? In 1952, Prince Philip joins the Navy Lodge 2612. He was a reluctant Mason and had to be persuaded to join by George VI. In 1967, in a ceremony at the Royal Albert Hall, in order to mark the 250th anniversary of the Grand Lodge, the Duke of Kent is installed as Grand Master. See, these secret societies have secret grand names, too, like Grand Master. In 1982, God's banker, Roberto Calvi, a leading Mason, is found hanged beneath Blackfriars Bridge in London. Oh, my. What do you think that happened? Some famous Masons you may not have known about. Mozart, Boswell, Oscar Wilde, Franklin Roosevelt, Ernest Borgnine, Buzz Aldrin. The Masonic symbols include square, compass, plumb line, and level white leather aprons. Ritual colors of blue and gold. So there you have a brief history of what little we know about Masons. But you see, it's not just the Masons. It's an entire range of secret societies, some of them that would make the Masons look like pikers by, you know, in comparison. And why is that? I'll tell you why. Because we don't know about them, because they're a secret. Where can you find out about them? Only here, and only tonight. So, if you belong to a secret order of some kind, and you want to tell us, or tantalize us with just a little of the information about your organization, its goals, its desires, its passions, its rituals, then this is your night. Tomorrow may not be your day, but this is your night. Secret societies. Come on. We're ready for you. I'm Art Bell, and this is Coast to Coast AM.

Yeah.

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1: Good morning, everybody. It's basically open lines on the toll-free lines. That's how we're going to operate tonight for a little while. The first-time caller line is reserved away for anybody in a secret society ready to blab. Now, yes, there are going to be a lot of strange people that are going to come along, and you're going to hear some strange stories that may, in fact, not be at all believable. But you've got to bear in mind that if you don't listen before this night is over, you may miss the real thing.
2: I feel warmth in my heart and my soul that I never knew.
1: Me too. All warm and fuzzy about doing this show.
2: This love affair gives me strength that I need just to get me through.
1: I'll bet they'll rip me off the air. Anyway, secret societies. And then on the wild card line, well, let me first say, secret society members at area code 702-727-1222. Nothing but. Now, on the wild card line, I realize I'm taking a shot in the dark here because Hurricane Jose is already over the Caribbean, ravaging across Antigua at the moment. But if you can hear us in St. Thomas in the Caribbean, I would sure like a call from you. So I'll reserve that line away. Area code 702-727. Oh, I'm giving the wrong area code. Damn it, anyway. They change our area code here, and so I sit here like Pavlov's dog reading the old area code. Let me change that, all right? It's area code 775-727-1222. You know, I just better fix this right now. It's ridiculous to be giving out a stupid old area code that only people in Las Vegas have. We have the exclusive 775. Here, 775. There. So, Joe, I guess I'm going to have to do this all over again, huh, since I gave out the wrong damn number. Here it is. Secret Society members at area code 775-727-1222. Callers exclusively from the Caribbean area threatened by Jose may call, and we're holding the line open for you at area code 775-727-1295. 775-727-1295. And then the east and west of the Rockies line, there for everybody else. Toll free, anything goes, open line, talk radio. That is what is directly ahead. Just one little item before we begin. This is the only time I'm ever going to say this, so you better listen closely. When I die, I am going to do what Houdini did not do. I am going to come back and supply you with proof of the afterlife. Now, the only question I have in my mind is what would be the most appropriate way to do this? That's right. That's what you heard what I said. When I die, I'm coming back in some form, in some way, to supply you all with proof of the afterlife, and or my absence, of course, I guess, suppose the opposite. That's what I'm going to do. I'm coming back. All I need is a few suggestions about where I should show my ghostly face to attempt to prove all this to you. All right, well, let's go to the Caribbean and to St. Thomas in the U.S. Virgin Islands. That's where you are, huh?
3: Yes, that's correct.
1: WSTA?
3: WSTA 1340.
1: That's right. That's how to plug your affiliate while they're still in the air. All right. Listen, what's going on down there?
3: Well, right now it's real quiet. I mean, it's almost eerie. I guess it's the calm before the storm, but there's nothing going on. We're just waiting it out. the next few hours will tell the story, whether it's going to go north as predicted or whether we're going to catch the eye over St. Thomas.
1: Mm-hmm. Antigua getting the hellhound out of it right now.
3: That's what I'm hearing, some roofs gone.
1: Yeah.
3: They're dealing with it pretty well. We're kind of used to it out here. But
1: Would you say used to it or fed up with it or the whole hum about it? Or, you know, how do you feel about it now? Well, there's been so much. I mean,
3: the way I look at it, it's the price you pay for living in paradise. I mean, it actually is paradise all the other times of the year, so there's a price to pay come hurricane season. We've been spared a lot of them, but every once in a while we get our share.
1: Well, maybe she figures you've been having too much fun.
3: That's possible. That's possible.
1: How far away is this sucker from you now?
3: Well, they're predicting it's about 100 miles, a little over 100 miles. It's over St. Martin from what I've heard last.
1: St. Martin.
3: And, the eye, on the projected path, the eye is going to come about 40 miles from us.
1: Oh, that's not good.
3: Well, the interesting part is most of the storms are to the north and the east. So the south and the west part of it, it's not too bad. I mean, it's not a perfect circle with the eye in the center.
1: Right.
3: So it's going to be close one way or the other, but it looks like we're the local forecasters are saying we're probably in pretty good shape, but if it turns to the left, it could be trouble.
1: Yeah, all it needs to do is wobble a little bit, I guess, huh?
3: Exactly.
1: Is St. Thomas battening down the hatches?
3: That's true.
1: That you are?
3: Oh, yeah, everybody's boarded up. I'm sitting inside all boarded up on every window, and you do what you best you can and just wait it out, see what the cards are dealt.
1: I really want to come and visit my affiliate.
3: We'd love to have you here.
1: Yeah, I'd love to come down there, and I'm going to do it. I'm not sure when. It's like carving out the time is nearly impossible, but I'm going to come down. In the meanwhile, I wish you all well there, and I'm glad that WSTA is on the air. I wonder if they're going to be breaking in with emergency announcements.
3: Oh, I'm sure they will.
1: Okay.
3: Yeah, they generally do.
1: All right. Well, hang in there. Are you going to stay awake?
3: Yeah, I'm going to stay awake and wait it out. I want to see what's going on. It's, you know, just wait for the wind to pick up.
1: You're on what, Eastern time?
3: Yeah, it's during daylight savings time. We're on the same time as New York, but we don't recognize daylight savings.
1: Good for you.
3: Yeah.
1: I wouldn't either if I didn't have to. Thank you so much.
3: Come down and see us. We love your show.
1: All right, my friend. Thank you. I don't recognize it either. Well, there's St. Thomas. The calm, he says, before the storm. Well, that's good. That means they can get through to us. 40 miles, I wouldn't be so comfortable about 40 miles at all. I mean, look at NASA. They missed by how much? First time caller line, you're on the air. Actually, no, my secret society line.
4: Yep, that's me.
1: you're in a secret society, huh?
4: Yes, I am a master mason.
1: You are a master mason. Now, how does that differ from a 33 degree?
4: Well, let's talk about that real quick. First of all, I want to tell you about all the
1: I don't know anything about masonry.
4: Okay.
1: I mean, nothing.
4: Let me tell you about what people consider levels, right?
1: Yes, yes, yes.
4: Okay. First of all, let's start with the youth organizations. They're Masonic Temple support what's called Job's Daughters.
1: This is where they train the youth to receive the sacred secrets, right?
4: I don't know. I wouldn't say train, as it makes it sound like Hitler youth. It isn't anything like that.
1: No.
4: But yeah, there's Rainbow for Girls, Job's Daughters, and then DeMolay. And I'd like to say probably the most famous Mason was George Washington. George Washington was a Mason.
1: Mm-hmm.
4: As for DeMolay, which is before you become a Mason, DeMolay is up to the age, I think, of 21, and then at the age of 21, you can become a Mason.
1: But what about Mozart and Franklin Roosevelt? These are not trivial Masons.
4: No, not by any means either. But as a DeMolay, Bill Clinton was a DeMolay.
1: Ah!
4: Yeah.
1: I thought so. All right, so...
4: Well, I don't know if he's a Mason, but he was in DeMolay. At least that's what I... it had came out.
1: Well, I'd always heard once a Mason, always a Mason.
4: Well, yeah, that's true.
1: Ah, it is true then. And the handshake, sir?
4: Well, no, that isn't true because
1: You mean Masons can be?
4: Yes. For instance, we pay dues to our lodge. Right. If you don't pay your dues, then basically they just suspend your membership. You're no longer a member. And that's happened for a couple people in our lives.
1: Yeah, but you know, you're once a Marine, always a Marine. Semper Fi, right?
4: Yeah, but as for...
1: So you couldn't really be a poverty-stricken Mason.
4: Well, yeah, you could be...
1: Well, I mean, you couldn't pay your dues.
4: Well, that's not always true, because for people we find... Masons who are older don't have the money to do that, and the lodge will go through and pay the dues for them. And that happens quite
1: often. Well, there are some out there who would think that that's being done, so, you know, they won't talk.
4: No, nothing like that. In fact, most of all the secrets of Masonry, to the chagrin of a lot of Masons, have come out in books and even on TV.
1: All the secrets are out? All the secrets? Let's qualify it. You said you're a master Mason.
4: Uh-huh.
1: How does that compare to a 30? There is a 33-degree Mason, right?
4: Before I get into that, let's go into the levels, okay? What people call levels, there really aren't levels. There is and there isn't. Okay. I'm a
1: typical secret society answer.
4: Okay. I am a master mason, and being a master mason, that allows me to join, say, the Scottish Rite, the York Rite, or Sesostris, or the Shrine. And a lot of people know about the Sesostris. They wear the funny fezzes. They're always in the parades.
1: Feathers?
4: They also have the burn hospital.
1: What do the feathers mean?
4: The feathers.
1: Yeah, feathers.
4: What feathers?
1: You just said feathers in parade.
4: Fezzes.
1: What?
4: The fezzes, the red cap, like in Egypt.
1: Oh, yes.
4: The fezzes.
1: Okay,
4: not
1: I'm sorry.
4: Feathers.
1: Feathers.
4: I'm not a member of the Shrine. I'm not a member of Josh Rite or the York Rite, so I won't comment on that.
1: All right, we are limited on time here, so what I really need to know is how far are you from being what the American public thinks of as a 33-degree Mason?
4: Well, very far. The 33-degree... It's a ceremonial degree.
1: All right. So now see,
4: it's not.
1: But see, here's where I've got to stop you. When you say most of the Masonic secrets are known, you know, in books or literature or whatever, I say to you, how could you possibly know? Because everybody thinks that when you get to be a 33 degree, then you get information that nobody else has. Nobody.
4: Oh, that isn't true at all.
1: How can you possibly know that? I mean,
4: I've talked to you. First of all, 33 degree Mason is part of the Scottish Rite.
1: Yes.
4: It's before you can go into the Scottish Rite Shrine or York Rite, you have to be a Master Mason.
1: Yes.
4: Okay. I've talked to people who are in the Scottish Rite, and I asked specifically about that because
1: if it's such a big secret, they're not going to tell you.
4: They did.
1: You're just not like a master sergeant.
4: They told me straight up.
1: They told you what? The truth?
4: Yeah.
1: How do you know it was the truth? fair with me here. I mean, if there are really serious secrets, how could you possibly know it's the truth?
4: Because they wouldn't tell me if they couldn't. They would not tell me.
1: For fear of giving away the fact that there are things that are not known at your level.
4: There's no fear involved.
1: No fear.
4: No fear.
1: Well, again, I'm forced to ask you, how do you know that?
4: How do I know that?
1: Yes, because you've asked, you say.
4: Well, let's look at it this way. Okay, the three levels that I've gone through, right, to become a Master Mason.
1: Yeah.
4: If there was fear involved with that, they wouldn't have told me when I've asked about the other levels.
1: Well, but we don't, you see, the American public doesn't think the fear, as you call it, begins until you get to the higher levels of information. And then there's fear, and there's enough fear, sir, that people like you wouldn't be told a damn thing.
4: No, first of all...
1: I'm sorry, but you really can't know that.
4: Well, let me talk about the organizational structure first, okay? You mentioned the Grand Master.
1: I bet it's like a pyramid.
4: kind of not. No.
1: What's it kind of like?
4: Okay. In masonry in the United States, each state is separate. There is no national organization. There is a grand master for each state.
1: Oh, please. Now you're telling me that they're not connected in any way?
4: No. No, specifically not.
1: Now I'm really having a hard time with this. I mean, masonry has got to have some larger total connection. It can't be absolutely individual, or the rites and the rituals and the messages and what secrets there are. And we can argue about that, I guess. But they wouldn't be passed from one to the other, so you would not have any sort of coherent organization.
4: There is, on the state level. The grandmaster is to...
1: What state are you in?
4: Nebraska.
1: So you're telling me that the Grand Master of Nebraska doesn't talk to the Grand Master of Iowa?
4: Oh, I'm sure they do.
1: Aha!
4: But as for
1: That's organization.
4: How the ritual is done in Nebraska and how it's done in Iowa, it can be different. And it is different.
1: Yeah, but the basic tenets are roughly the same.
4: Pretty much, yeah.
1: Yeah, pretty much. All right, well, then that implies an obvious connection between... cells. I mean,
4: you go into the southern states, though. You visit a lodge in the southern states, and their ritual will be not 100% completely different, but there will be differences.
1: Well, mostly you have similarities, right? And those similarities can only be if there's a connection between the various lodges, not cells.
4: Well, there's the ritual they try to keep from being changed throughout the ages, all the way back. But what everybody wants to talk about is the Illuminati.
1: Illuminati, yeah.
4: Yeah, that's what everybody is trying to connect masonry to, and there's no connection to it.
1: No connection whatsoever, is that right?
4: No.
1: Nothing, huh?
4: No.
1: Not even so much as a whisper back and forth, huh?
4: I don't believe so.
1: All right, well, listen... I've got to go. Am I in some doubt?

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1: Remember Mary Hill?
2: Then one day, Mary Hill, she married away. A man with money said, come on, honey, and she said, okay.
1: A rich mason, no doubt.
2: She went away to play a one-man game.
1: Ah, well. Good morning, everyone. We are doing several things at once here. We are reserving away one line. Let me give you that number for people in secret societies. Now, obviously, we're going to hear from Masons, I know, and maybe the Illuminati. But, you know, what I'm really anxious to hear about are some of the secret societies that are so secret that we don't know about them. The secret order of, that kind of thing. So, if you feel like you can talk about it and live through the experience, then call me on the special secret society line, area code 775-727. Now, the other line I'm holding open is for the Caribbean, people in St. Thomas and so forth, because Hurricane Jose is bearing down on you. My last caller in the Caribbean, St. Thomas, said it may pass 40 miles north. It's got 100-mile-per-hour winds. So they're battening down the hatches in the Caribbean, so I'm sort of talking to people there. The toll-free lines are open for anything you want to talk about all night long, open lines, with the exception, as I just mentioned. I do want to hear about secret societies. I just had a Master Mason on here, and I don't know. He said, you know, he fed me the company line. No secrets. They're all out. They've been in books. They're all in print. And I say, well, how would you know? And he said, well, because I asked. Well, if it's such a big secret, well, obviously he's not going to be told, is he? So we kind of went round and round a little bit. Anyway, more in a moment. Well, you know, I said I wasn't going to say this more than once, but I really can't resist because I'm considering it, and I will consider all ideas, but I think I've got the answer. I said, I'm coming back. When I die, I've decided I'm coming back. I'm going to do what Houdini has not yet done. Though time may not be a factor over there, and Houdini may yet get through. But I'm going to come back. I'm going to do it. I've decided. If it's possible, I'm going to do it. The only question was, how do I do it? Do I come back and confront the President of the United States? No. Nobody believed me. His wife? No. She's already talking to Eleanor Roosevelt. So who do I... Who? What sort of unimpeachable source could report to you that I've returned? Doesn't seem like there is one. So my idea is to return to the airwaves. To the one place you're used to hearing me anyway. So if you hear that I have expired, then you listen carefully. Search between the stations. Listen very carefully in the ether. Listen for a voice that you'd heard before, one that sounds like mine. That's the best source I can think of all of you out there. Okie dokie. On my secret society line, you are on the air, top of the morning.
3: Hello, how you doing?
1: I'm doing all right. You're going to have to speak right into your phone, sir.
3: Okay, how's that?
1: That's better.
3: Okay.
1: All right, and to what secret society do you belong?
3: I'm a Mason.
1: Another Mason?
3: Yes.
1: Two Masons in a row now. We just had a guy who said he was a Master Mason, but I didn't like the way he answered my questions.
3: Well, I listened to him, and he's close.
1: Close?
3: Yeah, he's
1: but no,
3: close.
1: Close, but no cigar?
3: Like, no. Well,
1: what?
3: First of all, a 33rd degree Mason, you asked him about that?
1: I did, yes.
3: That's a Shriner. That's the Shrine.
1: And then so you feel he didn't properly understand what a 33 degree Mason was.
3: If he
1: didn't, then he couldn't be a Mason.
3: Exactly. And no good Shriner.
1: So he was feeding me a bunch of mortar.
3: I think so.
1: Yeah, right.
3: I think so.
1: Now you, on the other hand, claim to be the real McCoy.
3: I'm a real Master Mason, yeah.
1: Real Master Mason.
3: Mm-hmm.
1: Well,
3: have been
1: do you think
3: years.
1: You think that you know all the secrets that a 33 degree would know?
3: No. Absolutely.
1: See
3: not.
1: There, folks? See there, folks? I knew it. And would you buy his story that, well, there are no more secrets, they're all known? And he asked, well, how do you know? He said, well, I asked some 33-degree Masons. And they said, no, there's no more secrets.
3: Not for a minute.
1: No, absolutely not.
3: Now, I'll tell you what. Yes, we do have secrets, and we do protect them. We have very few secrets, but we do have them.
1: Well, I knew that. Another thing he said was that Masonic temples do not talk to one, or lodges don't talk to one another.
3: That couldn't be further from the truth. No, absolutely not.
1: Guys are probably out there playing baseball games against each other.
3: Well, I don't know about that, but you know. Well, we communicate state to state. Yeah,
1: of course.
3: Absolutely.
1: Of course you do. So in other words, he was my bumper music was appropriate then.
3: Could be. Yeah.
1: Yeah.
3: Yeah.
1: All right, sir. I appreciate your call. Thank you very much. Master Mason. So, you know, we're going to hear a lot as the night progresses. And, again, one of the things I want to hear about are secret societies that we don't know about, never even heard about. Now, I realize that the people calling and telling us whatever they're telling us about all this risk, you know, well, they're risking it all, actually. So, you never know. I mean, you're going to hear a lot of things tonight that are probably untrue, but cast in that lot somewhere, you're just liable to get some real information now. Will you recognize it when you hear it? Only you can be the judge of that. Wildcard Line, you're on the air. Hi.
4: Yeah, hi there.
1: Hello.
4: I was a member of the Rosicrucians in San Jose for 6 years.
1: Oh, you were?
4: Yes.
1: What are they all about?
4: Well, they've got some psychic strength, I'll tell you. I sent in my application form, and about the time I would guess that they received it, I was sleeping this one night, and then into my dream came this printed, letters, Rosicrucians, and it really startled me in my dream and woke me two-thirds up. And then the next night, the same thing happened again and woke me up.
1: So you're telling me they have the power to submit their forms to you in dreams?
4: the ultimate bureaucrats, I guess, psychic bureaucrats.
1: Well, it saves on postage.
4: Yeah, and a number of funny things happened to me when I was a member of them, all of them good, but I came to realize that there was a side to them that didn't meet the eye. For example, they send you these lessons.
1: Lessons?
4: For a month. You get this package once a month, and it's got four lessons in it.
1: What sort of lessons?
4: Oh, they talk about physical principles and relate them to spiritual principles, and then they talk about psychic development exercises.
1: Oh, really?
4: Oh, yeah. Now, I'll give you an example.
1: You know, that sounds a little like the craft, sort of.
4: Oh, yeah.
1: Some portion of magic or the craft or whatever you want to call it.
4: Oh, yeah. They're wanting to develop people into healers and people with mind over matter powers.
1: Uh-huh.
4: No doubt about that.
1: What do you think, if they develop this power, what do you think it would be used for? And that goes more toward your earlier comment about some darker areas that you became aware of.
4: Well, I didn't say darker. I wouldn't say anything like that about them. Healing is important to them.
1: What did you say then? It wasn't darker. What did you say?
4: I said there was a side to them that didn't meet the eye. You know, there's a...
1: Oh, I guess I just jumped on the negative side.
4: Yeah.
1: But you're saying it's positive?
4: Well, I never saw anything negative while I was associated with them.
1: But that doesn't mean, as I told the last caller...
4: Yes. Right. Yes, of course. I had some interesting psychic experiences when I was working with them. I'll give you an example. There was this one lesson, it was fairly early in the studies, where they're talking about psychic energy. And it... I, swear to God, this actually happened. They said, put down the lesson. I forget what they call these things, not mandamuses. But anyways, you put down the lesson book.
5: Yeah.
4: So I just put it down at that point, and I felt waves and waves of energy coming over me at exactly the moment that I put it down. They have you working with mirrors quite a bit. You set up two candles on opposite sides of a mirror.
5: Oh, mirrors and candles.
4: Yeah. And you look into the mirrors. Now, I never saw anything in the mirrors. I wasn't all that much, committed to doing that.
5: Well, listen, mirrors are used for a variety of things that are within the realm of the paranormal. Mirrors are used for all kinds of things. And,
4: yeah.
5: Even visiting relatives that have passed on.
4: Oh, yes.
5: That's
4: and I went to their university down in San Jose one summer, and I met this guy there, and he told me a story. He said that that one time this male appeared in his mirror. And then when he went to the university down there, he saw this guy, and it was an elderly priest that was associated with them.
5: Uh-huh.
4: And when I was down there at their university for 3 weeks, I used to do meditations in their courtyard where the ashes of their founder were interred. And I tell you, the meditations that I had in that courtyard around this man's interred ashes were something else entirely. They're qualitatively different than any other kind of meditation.
5: Why, pray tell, after 6 years, would you leave?
4: Oh, they kind of, the fellow that was in charge of it died, and a lot of people left at about that same time. I don't know what kind of shape they're in now, but they were founded by this one fellow named Lewis, and he died and his son took over, and it was the younger Lewis that was in charge when I was a member, and then that fellow died, and a lot of people left at that point, and that was about 10 years ago.
5: All right. I really appreciate your input. Thank you very much.
4: You're welcome, Art.
5: Take care. So there you have Rosicrucians, huh? I know very little about them. But it sounds like, if you believe, if what he said is accurate, that it sounds like they're using a lot of things that sound like magic or the craft or lean into the paranormal. Is that true of most of these organizations, I wonder? East of the Rockies, you're on the air. Good morning.
6: Hi, Art. This is Eric from Tulsa.
5: Hi, Eric.
6: KQULL, Tulsa.
5: KQULL.
6: Yeah.
5: Thank you.
6: I have three quick points I want to make.
5: Sure.
6: Okay, on the first one, you were talking about your DX contest. Probably be a good idea to have before January 1st. And then on the second point.
5: What are you talking about, DX contest?
6: You said at one time you mentioned having a DX contest, see how many people could get your... as many.
5: Oh, in other words, how many radio stations people could hear me on?
6: Right.
5: Yeah, you've got a good point. After January 1st, who knows?
6: You might not need it then.
5: Either I may be on half the number I'm on now, or none at all.
6: That's right.
5: No, you're right. I better
6: okay.
5: do it soon. Yeah, okay.
6: And then on the second point, in West Virginia, I heard on the shortwave that in West Virginia, they're having a hard time withdrawing some of their money out of the bank.
5: Oh?
6: Uh-huh.
5: When did you hear that?
6: I heard that, I think it was yesterday, on shortwave on the Genesis Network.
5: Uh-huh. Do you think it's true?
6: Well, they've mentioned it a couple times, and I also heard that some people were having a hard time withdrawing their money so they could get gold. And that's what they're having a problem with. And then,
5: well, when you say a hard time, does that mean when you go to the bank and you say, here, I want my money, I want X number of dollars, they simply say no?
6: I don't know. Maybe we ought to have people call in from West Virginia and find out.
5: Well,
6: I don't know the whole story.
5: That's pretty scary if it's true.
6: Yeah.
5: But it sounds like it's a rumor.
6: Right. So I guess with all the listeners you have, you might be able to find that one out.
5: Well, all right. I'll see what I can do.
6: Okay, and one more point.
5: One more point.
6: Okay, I heard that on shortwave they're getting ready to move all their... shortwave to sideband, is that true, and why are they going to do that?
5: No, I certainly have not heard that, and I wouldn't think that they would do that. There would be some shortwave stations that might go to sideband. It would conserve band space. It would allow them to be heard at a far greater distance. But most of the casual shortwave listeners don't have the ability to hear sideband. So it's hard for me to believe the majority of shortwave broadcasters would do that. as inefficient as AM is compared to sideband, it's still a lot more pleasant to listen to. A lot more pleasant. All right. Well, let's go back to our secret society line. You are on the air.
7: Hello, Art.
5: Hello.
7: I represent the First United Osirians chapter of the Followers of Horus.
5: Can you say that twice?
7: Yes.
5: Say it again.
7: I represent the First United Osirians chapter of the Followers of Horus.
5: Boy, that sounds pretty scary. Now, who was Horus?
7: Horus was the son of Osiris.
5: Oh, that Horus. And what can you tell us of your organization and what goals it has and what secret rituals it has? I've never heard of it, but...
7: Basically, it deals with the revealing of concealed information.
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1: Say anything. It reveals information. Visual. So in other words, actually reading this causes you to begin to visualize what actually occurred. Can you give me an example? Or is that not allowed?
2: It's rather difficult to explain.
1: Well, give me an example of a secret that was revealed to you.
2: The relationship between the ancient Egyptians and the Mayans.
1: You know about that?
2: Yes, I do.
1: Can you talk about it?
2: I can say that it's concealed within these texts.
1: Well, then you can't really talk about it, can you?
2: Well, I am talking about it.
1: Well, I mean, you're saying there was a relationship, but you can't give us the details of that.
2: No, that's for an initiate to discover on their own.
1: And what would happen to you if you, on my radio program tonight, gave it away, actually gave the whole thing away and told us the whole story? What would happen to you?
2: Nothing would happen to me. It's not the, like I said, it's based on a sharing of this knowledge, but yet...
1: Well, if nothing would happen, then why don't you go ahead and blab?
2: Well, nothing would happen. What?
1: All right, well, anyway, you're saying...
2: Okay, I'll give you an example.
1: All right, well, we're at the bottom of the hour. We'll be right back.

it is in the right society. Skull and crossbones thing. Somebody say from a poor boy like me. Small state like Arkansas. In America. And a kid who's watching. I have no idea what I'm talking about, none whatsoever. Listen, somebody writes, not just somebody, but my board op at the mighty WPHT in Philadelphia. Or maybe I missed it last night. Yes, you did. But I was wondering what your thoughts were on the passing of radio legend Gene Shepherd on Monday. And for years and years, he was on overnight radio on WOR in New York. My competitor in New York, I'm on WABC in New York, and he was on WOR. And we didn't really cross timelines because he retired, but very sad at the passing of an overnight radio legend, certainly. And yes, I did have that on last night. And noted the passing of Gene Shepherd. We're talking about secret society. Somebody just sent me this. Secret society students face life for killing a friend in a wood. A member of a college secret society that fed on horror videos and SAS Films was convicted of murder yesterday after a court was told that he and an accomplice took a fellow member to a wooded area and stabbed him, burned, and buried his dismembered

0: body. Russell Crooks, 17 years of age, described as a dominant member of the Brotherhood. Ha! The Brotherhood, a society of four students at Hadlow Agricultural College near Tonbridge, Kent, was lured into a wood near the college at night by Neil Sayers and Graham Wallace, who then murdered him in a method I just described. And so there you have it, more of a secret society, some of them apparently rather dark in nature. All right, secret societies, hurricanes in the Caribbean, and then whatever else you want to talk about. It's all up for grabs this morning. On our secret society line, you are on the air.
1: Sir.
0: Yes.
1: I'm a member of the Order of the Eastern Star, which the closest thing I can liken it to is the Women's Auxiliary of the Masons. Now, you have been asking...
0: Now, let me get the name straight. The Order of the Eastern Star, is that correct?
1: Yes, sir.
0: The Order of the Eastern Star. Is this an all-women's organization?
1: No, sir.
0: No?
1: Master Masons can also join.
0: You mean male Master Masons?
1: I don't know of any other kind, sir.
0: Well, exactly. But, what I'm saying is, so in other words, the Order of the Eastern Star then has an upper-level connection, or fairly high connection, to the Masons.
1: Well, you cannot be an Eastern Star in some states without a blood relative that is a Mason.
0: Wow, I had no idea. I never heard of this.
1: Well, in the state that I come from, which is New York State, that was the way it was when I joined.
0: I see. Well, do the Order of the Eastern Star members get much of the same information as Masons?
1: No, sir. We do not. We have our own rituals, our own...
0: Oh, you do?
1: Yes, sir.
0: Are they compatible with Masonic tradition at all?
1: I would assume so.
0: But you don't know.
1: Well, since I am not built quite properly to be a Master Mason, I couldn't tell you for certain.
0: So there's no way any woman could ever be a Mason. They don't allow women.
1: Not at this point in time, not that I know of. There have been rumors that way back in history there were some women that had overheard the secret rituals.
0: That perhaps used their wiles to get in a place where they shouldn't be.
1: Well, no, actually... one of the stories is that a woman happened to be, the meeting was held at her house.
0: Oh.
1: And instead of...
0: So she like cowered in the kitchen and listened?
1: No, actually she kept her ear to the living room door.
0: Uh-huh.
1: And they initiated her into the order. It was either that or do something drastic, because in those days...
0: Oh my God, you mean, in other words, she heard...
1: We're talking about in the...
0: She heard the secrets. In other words, she heard the secrets... Whatever they were, and they were so serious that either they would have to initiate her in and make her part of it all, or...
1: Keep in mind, sir, in the beginning days of the Masonic orders...
0: Yes?
1: It was very, very serious.
0: Oh, I think it's still serious today.
1: They don't think it's quite as stringent, but...
0: Way up there, I think.
1: Yeah. Could I explain something to you?
0: Well, sure.
1: When an Eastern Star... or a person joins the Eastern Star, or the Masons, and I assume it's this way with most secret societies.
0: Yes.
1: In our societies, we take an obligation, which is basically giving our word, that we'll keep our mouths shut about
0: certain things.
1: Secrets. Now, first of all, the Library of Congress has a complete listing of everything that we do. And it's...
0: Everything?
1: Yeah. You can send for it and get it.
0: Well, then what kind of secret is that?
1: We are required to do this.
0: But that doesn't make
1: most
0: sense.
1: Most people don't know it's available, so.
0: They do now.
1: Like,
0: they do now.
1: Yes, sir, they do. But whether they send for it or not.
0: Are you high enough in the Order of the Eastern Star to really be sure that everything is in the Library of Congress?
1: I was told this by my father, who was a 32nd degree Mason and a Shriner.
0: And you don't think your dad would... No,
1: I wouldn't
0: course,
1: expect
0: course.
1: My father to lie,
0: well, of course.
1: And he volunteered this information, because I asked him the same thing you were asking, you know, how secret is it? And he said, really, it's not.
0: Yeah, but that's what
1: we take an obligation.
0: Mm-hmm.
1: as do, what do they call it, an oath or an obligation? And I assume when you give your word, you mean to keep it.
0: That's right. Well,
1: you're asking these gentlemen to break their word.
0: Well, no, I'm just giving them the opportunity. And that applies to you as well. I mean, if you want to blab away about the Eastern Star stuff, which you just told me is in the Library of Congress anyway,
1: yes, I'd
0: love to hear it.
1: And the gentleman that said there's a good deal of it, of the secrets that have come out in books and that, he's quite correct. Inadvertent or advertently, a lot of books have come out by people that have been disgruntled and have
0: blabbed.
1: Blown the whistle, if you will. But
0: is there anything... Let me ask you this, all right? Here's something you can probably answer. Is there anything that, if we were aware of it, regarding the Masons or regarding the highest part of the Order of the Eastern Star, it is, that would worry us if we knew about it or concern us?
1: No, sir.
0: Or freak us out?
1: It's the brotherhood of man, the sisterhood of woman.
0: All right. Well,
1: to my knowledge, and I have, my entire family has been Masonic, I have noticed nothing except the fact that a Mason will go to another Mason's aid quicker than they will other people.
0: Of course.
1: And that is that way with any fraternity or sorority.
0: Of course. All right. Well, thank you very much. I appreciate the call and the information. I know I'm a little... What's the right word? And not fully embracing the preceding call. And I'm not saying that I'm doubting everything she said, but I have a feeling that there's more there, but that's just me. Wildcard line, you're on the air. Hello.
2: Hey, Art.
0: Hey. Where are you, sir?
2: I am in New Mexico.
0: Okay.
2: Badlands. Just a studier of a lot of these secret societies because living in New Mexico, you get a lot of the government rule and... stories being passed around by people who are involved in government. As far as the Masons are concerned, there are societies that are above them that have been holding on to the secrets of supposedly mankind and the things that have been happening to us for the last 68,000 years. But the highest...
0: Do you believe that? I mean, in your studies, do you believe there are organizations that literally know the secret of the origins of mankind?
2: Not only are they the secret of the origin, but where they are leading us now. I mean, it goes that far. The Brotherhood of the Snake or the Brotherhood of the Dragon.
0: The Brotherhood of the Snake?
2: Oh, yeah.
0: Now, that's what I haven't heard of.
2: Yeah, Brotherhood of the Snake or the Dragon, each one of those two.
0: The Dragon.
2: They were originally known as the Mysteries or the Brotherhood of the Mysteries or the Secrets of the Mysteries.
0: All right, well, let me try a couple of questions out on you. What do they consider the origins of man to be? And follow up, where are we going?
2: I can give you, it's very simple, and I actually stumbled upon this studying Zechariah.
0: You know, Zechariah? Oh, I've interviewed Zechariah any number of times.
2: Oh, yeah. He has put it all basically together through the cuneiform of the Sumerian writing. Now,
0: is Zechariah a member of one of these?
2: Actually, he is a member of the Jewish Society, which is another society.
0: But not connected to the snake or
2: not
0: dragon?
2: Not connected to either one of those two at all, no. Now, the Brotherhood of the Snake, the Brotherhood of the Dragon, they are the forefathers of the furthest secret society back. Then below them is the Illuminati.
0: So the Illuminati falls in below the Snake
2: actually,
0: and Dragon?
2: They do, yes. And they are like the servants of the Brotherhood of the Snake.
0: The Illuminati are the servants of them?
2: They sure are. And if you go down below that, that's the Knights of the Templar.
0: God, where does that leave? And the Knights of the Templar are below that?
2: Yes. And then the Masonic Society comes in place.
0: Then Masons?
2: Yes.
0: Boy, then where are we?
2: We are way low.
0: Yeah. Sheesh.
2: Yeah, but where are we going? Let me tell you where we're going.
0: Please.
2: The Freemason, which is basically... they're kind of an offshoot of Mason. It's kind of like...
0: well, you make them sound like the worker bees.
2: But they are the worker bees.
0: They are the worker bees.
2: We are just the fun lovers that like to watch all these guys do their thing up there in high government.
0: So in other words, then, really, I'm getting what you would expect to get from the Masons or the sister organization, the Order of the Eastern Star or whatever. They're all saying, look, There are no secrets. My dad told me there are no secrets that have not been revealed, blah, blah, blah, blah. You would expect to get that, wouldn't you, if what you're saying is true?
2: You expect it, of course, because that's all they're going to get anyway.
0: Right, I gotcha.
2: They're not going to get any of the information. I mean, even their fathers and people that have, if they've had 5, 10 generations down the line as a Mason, they're not going to get the information from the Knights Templar. They are just another society that they've got to rely on to keep the interest or to keep the infrastructure of their society alive.
0: Have you ever talked with anybody from the Snake or the Dragon?
2: I have. As a matter of fact, I have not. But I'll tell you, there are two people in this world right now that are in high government that are part of that society.
0: People whose names I would know?
2: You would know them. Yes, you would. As a matter of fact, I don't like to bring this up because there's so much religious ties to it, but Jesus Christ was a member of a society.
0: Which one?
2: He was a member of the Illuminati.
0: Jesus Christ was a member of the Illuminati?
2: He sure was. And that.
0: Why wouldn't he be a snake or a dragon at least?
2: Because he was what we would consider
0: No.
2: Don't shoot the messenger.
0: Well,
2: Paul Revere.
0: They did though. They crucified the messenger.
2: Let me tell you some secrets because I'm not a member of society and nobody knows who I am.
0: Lay it out. Go ahead.
2: Okay, here it is. Jesus Christ was sent off by his family and the tribe that he lived in near Portico, which was a Roman Catholic controlled area of Italy. And he was sent off to the Orient to learn about other things like Buddhism, Taoism, Hinduism. And on his travels and his learnings, he found out that the Romans had taken and destroyed the Alexandria Library.
0: Was this in the early life of Christ before
2: yes.
0: we... Okay.
2: Now, of course, you know the fire of the Alexandria Library.
0: Yes.
2: And the Romans took all of the knowledge of the earth, and that included the origins of man. And it also included something that people never talk about.
0: What?
2: The decoding of our current Bible. There was one original Bible in the beginning. But when God, supposedly God, the gods that were here before, as Zechariah says.
0: Those are the gods. In other words, extraterrestrials, actually, right?
2: Well, whatever you want to call an extraterrestrial, somebody that's not from this earth, okay.
0: Well, somebody who's on a planet that has an atmosphere and life and water and is not connected to any system and revolve around any sun, that would be certainly an extraterrestrial from our point of view.
2: Exactly. Now, and let's talk logically now and not far-fetched leap of faith. How do we learn? We learn from our parents. Our
0: mm-hmm.
2: parents learn from their parents.
0: Mm-hmm.
2: So I term that genetic learning. So genetic learning had to come from somewhere. There's ought to be an origination point. So if you want to call us an offshoot of an extraterrestrial, that's what we are.
0: One of the great secrets.
2: That's one of the great secrets that was stolen and kept. Now, the secrets are kept right now.
0: Well, if we are the descendants of extraterrestrials, as Sitchin would suggest, and you are saying, then who was Jesus Christ?
2: Okay, let's get into the words. Jesus of the Christ. The Christ, the word Christ, is used as the love. Or the unity. So he was the leader of the love or unity or a non-technologically advanced society, which has been proven over many, many, many...
0: But what about all of the things that Jesus... It is written that Jesus did that a mortal man could not do.
2: I listened to you talk a little bit about Houdini. Last night you talked about Houdini.
0: Are you saying that Jesus was nothing but a master magician?
2: No, I can't say that. What I can say is that he was given powers.
0: Well, you said Houdini.
2: Yes, but people, if you saw Houdini perform.
0: Yes.
2: And the person that saw him perform goes and tells 5 of his friends, did he tell them the exact same story that happened?
0: No, of course not.
2: No. So Jesus Christ, or Jesus of the Christ, or Jesus of the Unity, the leader of the love, was able to perform many, many things. He knew how to save people's lives. He knew how to create things with other. He had a...
0: Well, how about parting a sea? Now, that's not a trivial thing.
2: No, but that's a weather-related thing, Art.
0: Weather-related?
2: That's a weather-related anomaly.
0: Which sea lately has parted because of any weather that we know of?
2: Well, I can't really tell you, but the sea was only 6 inches tall.
0: Well, I wouldn't know. Even so. I mean, well, I saw that it was bigger than that in the Ten Commandments.
2: Exactly right. I mean, listen, we could argue the semantics of what the Bible says, but what I'm trying to explain to you is just the basic order of what who owns the secrets. Now, I can tell you, and I'd love to tell all your millions of listeners right now, who, and I've been waiting to tell this for I don't know how long.
0: Tell it.
2: Who owns the secrets of the world?
0: And it's the dragons and the snakes.
2: That's right. And you know who runs the dragons and the snakes?
0: No, I don't.
2: Okay, you heard of the G7.
0: The G7 economic?
2: The G7,
0: all right.
2: The heads of the G7 nations.
0: Yes.
2: Okay, you've heard of the 10 kings in the Bible.
0: Yes.
2: Okay. You can add those people into that category. And there are several smaller countries that are actual descendants of Jesus of the Christ family who are also a part of this Illuminati who have the knowledge. But I'll tell you where the knowledge is kept.
0: Where?
2: The knowledge has been kept with the Roman Catholics this whole time in the Vatican. It's there and will always stay there and will never be penetrated.
0: Now that I can believe.
2: So, I mean, the logical aspect of this situation is,
0: Father,
2: where are we going?
0: The late Father Malachi Martin told me there are secrets beyond all belief hidden within the Vatican.
2: That's exactly right, and that's where it came from, was the Alexandria Library that was taken and destroyed, and the Roman Catholics told everybody in the whole world, or I should say the Romans, because they weren't Catholic at the time, the Romans told the whole world that in this fight that they had with Egypt, that the mysteries and the knowledge of the world and the knowledge of electricity and plumbing and engineering and everything that they had involved in the situation, and the origins of man, which was the most important part, was destroyed, which is not true.
0: Listen, I'm coming up on the top of the hour, so I'm going to have to go here. Do you think that there's any chance I'll hear from a snake tonight?
2: That's what I'm asking.
0: Or a dragon?
2: I'm asking right now, one of your listeners, if you are a snake or a dragon,
0: call in.
2: Call in, let's listen to you.
0: All right, sir, gotcha. Thank you very much.
2: Thank you.
0: You take care. All right. This should test your memory a little bit. Don't touch that dial.
3: When Liberty Valance rode to town, the women folk would hide. They'd hide. When Liberty Valance walked around, the men would step aside. Because the point of a gun was the only law.

0: won't find a thing to choose. Nobody's gonna look at
1: me. Better listen carefully. All this came from a secret society. Our future. Laid out for us.
0: Your legs got nothing to do. Some machine doing that for you. In the heat.

0: listeners may reach Art Bell in the Kingdom of Nye at 1-775-727-1222. This is Coast to Coast AM with Art Bell.
1: I rather lean toward the tearing down and starting again part. Good morning, everybody. I'm Art Bell. We're talking about secret societies. 95-95, oh, I don't think so. I'm pretty curious right now about 2000, and it's almost here. By the way, we're working on a replacement for that noise that I'm playing for the for some stations out there who have to have it. So we're working on a silent, stealth replacement for it. Now, it'll be a little while, but we're going to get it done. We are working hard. God, I love secrets. I really love secrets. So that's what I want to hear tonight, secrets. People who are willing to blab, maybe blab and run. I don't know. Anyway, we'll kind of intersperse that with some regular phone traffic like this. East of the Rockies, you're on the air. Hello.
2: Hello, Mr. Bell.
1: Hi.
2: Masonic Lodge, what do you want to know?
1: Everything.
2: Okay, well, first of all, let me start off by saying I am not a Mason.
1: Well, then how could you know everything?
2: Well, because in my family, it's more like who is not a Mason than who is. Like, for instance, my uncle was grandmaster over...
1: Yeah, but if you're not a Mason, that means you're the black sheep.
2: Yeah, but, well, yeah.
1: And so what makes you think that even your own family would tell you anything worth anything?
2: They did.
1: How do you know?
2: How do you know,
1: for example, they didn't tell you complete BS because you weren't one of them?
2: Because stories that I've compared to with them, with other people that I know that are Masons, all the stories matched.
1: Well, give me an example.
2: Okay, well, first of all, to clarify the Master Mason thing,
1: yeah.
2: First you petition a lodge, usually by a friend. You have to be recommended. Then they check your references, your background.
1: Mm.
2: Then you're approved, and then you go through a ceremony, and then you're a Mason. Then you have to go. Then somebody is appointed to you to go through what they call your three blue degrees.
1: When you're a blue Mason, you're hardly anything at all.
2: Well, you have to get your first three degrees to become a Master Mason.
1: Mm-hmm.
2: Then you're a Master Mason, and then you can go on to go through the Scottish Rite.
1: So, all right, so then Master Mason is not as high as one would think.
2: No, it's like the very beginning.
1: Yeah.
2: In the very beginning.
1: Well, that explains a lot then.
2: Yeah, so being a Master Mason really is saying nothing.
1: Have you heard of the snakes and the dragons?
2: No, I have not until the previous caller.
1: Hmm.
2: What else do you want to know?
1: Well, I'm struggling with the concept that everybody in your family is a Mason, but you. Why?
2: No, let me clarify. It's not everybody. It's more like I said, to quote myself, more like who isn't than who is.
1: Right. Yeah. Right. Okay. So then, why not you?
2: Well, I think it's just a bunch of just.
1: Oh, now careful.
2: Foolishness. Not being ugly.
1: Have you told your family that you think it's foolishness?
2: Yeah, yes, sir.
1: And still you live, huh?
2: Yeah, and still I live. Yes.
1: Well, all right. Well, I appreciate the call, but I don't know. I don't know. I don't know if I believe that they would tell him everything if he wasn't part of it. If he didn't hold up his hand or do whatever it is that Masons do when they ceremonially promise not to divulge. I don't think I believe that. First time caller line, no. On secret society line, you're on the air.
3: KTX, Redding, California. Just kidding, Art. I thought I'd get your heart rate up tonight.
1: I see.
3: Oh, but I'm with a society that...
1: You're going to have to go to 4 or 5 octaves from there to get to... raising my heart.
3: Well, I'm with the society. It's not the Masons. It's an offshoot called the Mystical Order of the Dequad Gerbil. And
1: You lion sucker. The mystical order of the declawed gerbil, my eye.
3: Oh, really?
1: I don't believe it for a second.
3: Well, I could tell you some things about the Masons if you want to know.
1: Declawed gerbil. Declawed gerbil. There's no such thing.
3: Oh, yeah. It's a rigorous process to get in.
1: Yeah, I'm sure it is. And I'm sure a lot of your members end up in the hospital, too. Goodbye. You're out of here. Mystical order of the declawed gerbil, my butt. That I shouldn't have said. International line, you're on the air. Hello.
3: Hi, Eric.
1: God. I didn't even hit the button. How are you doing?
4: Oh, not too bad.
1: Where are you, sir?
4: I'm in Regina, Saskatchewan.
1: Where there no doubt are secret societies all over the place.
4: Oh, of course.
1: And Canadians don't talk a lot about it, do they?
4: No.
1: Turn your radio off up there.
4: Okay.
1: That's important. It'd be confusing otherwise.
4: So.
1: Yes.
4: There's the reason I called.
1: Moving forward from the mystical order of the declawed gerbils.
4: Yeah. I was wondering if there's any other people who live in Alberta or Saskatchewan who have been up north and seen the weird things that I've seen.
1: Like what?
4: Oh, around Cold Lake, Alberta.
1: Yes.
4: And Primrose Air Weapons Base.
1: Yes.
4: Oh, there's all kinds of interesting little lights and stuff happening.
1: Oh, in the sky?
4: You betcha.
1: Well, sure. I mean, I'm sure that... Is that the Canadian version of Area 51?
4: Yeah, 51A.
1: 51A. That'd be 51C, probably.
4: Yeah.
1: But it really is?
4: Yeah.
1: You think they have back-engineered craft or alien craft or whatever up there?
4: There's got to be something.
1: Well, you know that your government and my government are real close.
4: Oh, very much in cahoots.
1: Yeah, cahoots, that's the right word. So I'm sure we share information at that level. Yeah, I'm sure we do. All right, well, we'll throw it out there and see if any other Canadians would like to respond. I can't imagine that we would have these things in America. And Canada would be totally unaware. We are simply too close in every way, economically, politically, to Canada, for there not to be a connection. All right, on my secret society line, you're on the air. Hello. No, you're not. On the wild card line, you're on the air. Good morning. Hello.
5: Good morning.
1: Yes, good morning. Turn your radio off, please.
5: Okay, not to get off the subject.
1: It's
5: is
1: not
5: it
1: the subject. It's open lines. Only on that one line is it.
5: Okay. I got a question for you. When are you going to be coming to Phoenix, Arizona for your new book signing?
1: I am going to do only one book signing, only one, for the new book. And it has got to go to the long-promised New York City.
5: Uh-huh. Really?
1: Yeah, really. I mean, I've been promising New York City now for, I mean, years. So it's got to go to New York City.
5: And when is this new book going to be coming out?
1: Soon, sir, soon.
5: Do you have a date?
1: Check Amazon.com.
5: Amazon.com.
1: Yeah.
5: Okay, and one more thing. Have you heard anything from any of your callers calling in about seeing any green... lights in the skies in Phoenix?
1: You mean like fireballs?
5: Yeah, they're more like fireballs. I've seen them twice already, like coming home from work at 3 o'clock in the morning.
1: Yes, we know what they are.
5: What are they?
1: Re-entering rocket boosters from Russia. Every single one of them, yes.
5: Is that right?
1: Yep. That's what the government says.
5: Wow. Okay.
1: Re-entering rocket boosters from Russia.
5: Okay, then.
1: Okay?
5: All right, thanks.
1: All right, thank you very much for the call. Call Colonel Haynes. He'll confirm that for me. East of the Rockies, you're on the air. Hello.
6: Hello, Art Bell.
1: Hi.
6: Long time no talk.
1: Really?
6: Yeah.
1: How long?
6: Probably last time you opened up a secret agent line.
1: Wow. That's a long time. That's really a long time.
6: A long time.
1: Yeah.
6: Back before you took your hiatus.
1: Uh-huh. Okay. Well, I am now talking tonight about secret orders, secret societies, dragons, snakes, Masons, Illuminati.
6: Let's go back to that guy that you talked to earlier. He's talking about Jesus Christ was how did he put it? Part of the Illuminati?
1: Yeah, he said that. And that Christ was not, as we understand, Son of God. He didn't part the seas and do all the other things described in the Bible. He didn't do that.
6: No, he didn't do any of that.
1: You agree with that?
6: No, I don't agree with him, but no, Christ didn't do any of that.
1: So you don't agree with him specifically, but you agree with him with regard to Christ?
6: Not exactly. Let me give you a little background. I was brought up as a missionary kid. My parents were Southern Baptist missionaries.
1: Yes. So what happened to you?
6: Huh? let's just say I was awakened.
1: Awakened?
6: Yeah.
1: Like the stuff under the surface of Mars or what?
6: No, a little bit deeper than that. Try some form of the United States government.
1: Mind control?
6: No.
1: Revelation? In other words, government agents took you aside
6: and
1: said, come with us, son. We're going to tell you some things.
6: I got very, very lucky. I was doing research on a book, and I got very, very lucky, and I traded out some information for the book.
1: You traded with an agent of the U.S. government?
6: I traded with someone who knew enough information that I did check up on.
1: Yes.
6: Someone who was also a missionary kid in Japan, worked for NSC.
1: Yes.
6: Was on the National Security Council, so I dropped a two code words on him, and he says, I don't know who the hell you're dealing with, but you better stay low, otherwise you're going to end up dead.
1: Well, listen, speaking of dead, do you hear those clicks?
6: I hear those clicks.
1: Yeah?
6: I have another point.
1: Well, I wouldn't stand in line that long if I were you.
6: Huh?
1: Not in view of what I'm hearing here.
6: I wouldn't worry about that.
1: Uh-huh.
6: If they want to kill me, they would have already killed me.
1: fine, go right ahead.
6: But going back to Jesus for a second, Jesus was nothing but the greatest con artist on the face of the planet.
1: Oh, man. Con artist, huh?
6: Nothing but the greatest con artist.
1: So how is it he parted the sea?
6: I don't know. I didn't ask after that. I asked a simple point.
1: So in other words, you accepted that as an answer? Jesus was nothing but the greatest con artist on the face of the planet?
6: I asked a very, very simple, I want to know the whole truth, nothing but the truth. They said you're never going to
1: find help out. You as part of your membership in the NSC?
6: Huh?
1: Never mind. So he told you that, and you just bought it out of hand?
6: No, he didn't tell me. I just had to check with him. I asked for some terms that someone might know who was on the NSC, and they dropped two terms on me. And I mentioned them once before in an email to you. And I asked you if you'd heard about them, and you didn't reply.
1: No.
6: I figured
1: because I haven't until really now.
6: And he says, do not dig. Do not pass go. Do not collect $200.
1: Do not dig.
6: He says, do not dig.
1: What was it? What's that supposed to mean? Do not dig where?
6: Obviously, I don't know. He just said, do not dig. He said, if they want you dead, I'll
1: probably what he really said was,
6: you.
1: He probably really said, call before you dig.
6: No, he said, do not dig in capital letters.
1: All right. I appreciate the information, but I don't know what that means. Do not dig. We're digging all the time. Do not dig where? For what? Do not dig in for information, or do not dig into the ground at some specific location. On my secret society line, you're on the air.
7: Hi, this is Josh in Omaha.
1: Hello, Josh.
7: Hi. I just had a quick comment and a question.
1: No, this line is only for people in secret societies.
7: Well, the comment kind of has to do with that.
1: Well, no, are you or are you not in a secret society?
7: No, I'm not. I am
1: all right,
7: aware
1: then,
7: of some...
1: Josh, I got to go. You
7: okay.
1: Call me on another line.
7: Thanks.
1: All right, yeah. That first-time caller line, area code 775-727-1222 is only for society members. On my secret society line, you're on the air.
8: Hey, Art, my grandparents years ago warned me about Master Masons. I remember as a kid, my grandmother said a Master Mason would make you go blind.
1: If you think that I'm going to let you go any further with this one after the gerbil thing, you're out of your mind.
8: I'm a different guy.
1: Yeah, sure you are. Same story, though. Wild card line, you're on the air. Hello. Goodbye. East to the Rockies, you're on the air. Hi.
6: Good morning, Art. How are you doing this morning?
1: Well, I'm all right.
6: Listen, my name's Bill, and I'm calling you from Texas.
1: Yes.
6: Every time you start a show, it seems like there's always discussion about all the diseases and stuff.